0: when they do not return to Adrar within a reasonable time. Meantime, the octopus has flown on to Kano, there to turn the emir of the city against the secret police should they ever reach there. It does not look very probable, for their water has evaporated as well as their gasoline. And as the boys are attempting to dig the sand away from their plane, Clint glimpses shadows on a neighboring dune. Fearing an attack from some of the wild desert tribesmen, the boys lock themselves inside their big plane and prepare for a siege.
1: Got your gun ready? Plenty of ammunition, Speed?
2: You bet, Clint. But I won't fire until you give the word.
1: Good boy. What about you, Carlos?
3: Me. I am ready.
1: All right. I'll give them one shot over their heads. That'll soon tell us just what we have to cope with.
2: I'm glad our windows are made of bulletproof glass, because they could sure break a lot of glass if they are natives.
1: Here goes.
2: Clint, they are jackals and hyenas.
1: Gracias a Dios. Then we are saved.
2: Shoot some more and scare them away, Clint. I don't like them hanging around.
1: Nor do I. Yeah, there they go. Say, we must be edgy to ever mistake hyenas for men crawling along the sand.
3: No, Clint. The desert atmosphere plays strange tricks. And anyhow, it is better to mistake hyenas for men than to mistake men for hyenas and do nothing about their advance until they attack us.
2: I'll say so. Well, Clint, do we eat now?
1: All right, we'll eat, Speed. Then finish digging out the plane and then, I hope, snack some sleep before the sun rises.
2: Yeah. You know, it's a funny thing, Clint. No matter what kind of danger you're in, when you get too much of it without a rest in between, you get so tired you don't care what happens.
4: So, there has been a sandstorm. I am afraid this search for the secret police is too late, Sergeant.
5: See, Capitan André. We followed the course between Adra and Regan and have no sight of the plane. They must have got lost.
4: Or else the wind blew them off their course. But there is still a chance that they might have spent the night in Regan.
5: Well, in that case, they would be safe. Maybe they see the sandstorm in Regan before they had a chance to take the plane up.
4: Oui. They might have seen it there, even though we had no suspicion of a storm in Adra. Sergeant Panino, the sun is growing hotter and higher it climbs in the sky. I think we had better turn back to the fort. But I shall send one of the legionnaires on to Regan to learn the fate of our friends, the secret police, if possible.
5: Which one of us has got to go, Capitan André?
4: I shall ask for a volunteer. One man can travel faster than a troop. It will be a dangerous journey on horseback, but we must leave no stone unturned in an effort to find them.
5: It's too bad that there happened to be no planes under the post last night. Then it wouldn't be easy.
4: Or even motor cars. But with this sand over the Sahara Highway, they would have been useless. No, Sergeant. When nature is angry, we must fall back on our very good friend, the horse or camel, to carry us across this treacherous desert. But now, enough of this chatter. A messenger must be chosen to continue on to Regan while we return to Adra.
5: Si, Capitan.
4: I pray that Barlow and the others are safe.
2: Gosh, I'm hot. Oh, no wonder. The sun's shining through the window right in my face.
6: What's wrong with you, Speed?
2: Thought I heard a noise like a cannon or somebody blasting. I guess I must have been dreaming.
6: What on earth are you talking about, Speed?
2: Oh, well, didn't you hear it?
6: Yeah. Well, anyway, it's high time we should be awake. I have an eventful day ahead of us. I hope. Oh, wake up Carlos.
2: I'll try. Though the way he's sleeping, I think a gun could go off and he wouldn't hear it.
1: Hold on. What's that?
2: That's what I heard in my dream, Clint. I mean, what woke me up. Sounds like a cannon or something.
1: Quick, let's get outside and perhaps we can spot something, or at least hear more.
2: What about Carlos? Should I wake him up?
1: No, there's plenty of time for that. Let's get outside right now. Oh, wait a minute. Let me get my binoculars. Here they are. Okay, let's go.
2: Wow, is it hot. We won't last long in this heat if somebody doesn't find us soon, Clint.
1: No, don't you worry. We'll get out of this hole somehow, Speed. But now, let's listen for a minute or two.
2: Check. Gee, the desert's so quiet you can almost hear the silence.
1: Yes. I don't see a thing with these binoculars. Where on earth could that sound have come from?
2: How far does sound travel on this desert, Clint? may have come from quite a distance.
7: I don't think so, Speed. These sand dunes would tend to swallow sound waves, I believe.
2: Well, gosh, if it came from kind of close, we ought to be able to see some sort of signs of life from here, shouldn't we?
7: Unless the sound came from one of the valleys between the dunes.
2: There it is again.
7: Yes.
2: It couldn't be thunder, could it?
7: No, not a cloud in the sky. Anyhow, that noise is made by dynamite, or I never heard a blast go off.
2: Dynamite? Way out here?
7: Yes. I'm going to fire some signal shots and see what we can raise.
2: But, Clint, supposing we bring down some desert raiders with those shots?
7: It's the first time I've ever heard of tribesmen using dynamite if we do, Speed. At any rate, we'll have to run that chance. I haven't said anything before because I thought Captain Andre might have sent out a searching party and found us this time. But we haven't a chance of taking off from here, Speed. Our tanks are bone dry.
2: Golly, and it's a long walk to Ragon.
7: And it's too long for us. Well, I have no choice but to fire a signal.
2: Yeah, I see.
7: So let's hope it brings friends and not enemies.
2: Don't hear any sort of a return signal.
7: No. Just to be on the safe side, we'd better prepare ourselves for an attack in case the...
8: Mother of Dios, are you hurt, Clint? Are we being attacked? Caramba, where is the enemy?
7: Now, calm down. Calm down, Carlos. There's no enemy yet.
8: What? Then who fired those shots? I heard the machine gun and very close by.
2: That was no machine gun, Carlos. Only three shots, and Clint fired them.
8: But I tell you, I heard the machine gun.
7: Oh, you were asleep, so you don't know what you heard. But we heard some blasting, and not far from here. I fired some signal shots, hoping to bring help.
8: So, Dios, I hope you are right, Clint. The sun, she is plenty hot, no?
7: Yeah. Say, we better get in the shade of the plane while there's some shade left.
8: Yeah, we better get our sun helmets, too.
2: Gosh, we did forget all about putting them on and all the excitement. I'll go and get them, Carlos.
7: All right. Now, we want to be ready for a possible attack, Carlos. I don't know just what those signal shots of mine will bring along.
3: See, though I would almost welcome the savage tribesmen rather than stay here many more hours without water. I suppose you know the tanks are completely dry.
7: Yes, but I haven't told Speed. I did mention that the gasoline had all evaporated, but that was all.
3: See. Oh, it would be bad to die, Clint, here on the Sahara. Dying of thirst is neither quick nor pleasant.
7: I can imagine. We still have some canned tomatoes and other vegetables. Those juices will help us for a little while.
3: For very little while. These African sun draws so much moisture from your body that you need more than ordinary.
7: Yeah, oh, quiet. Right, here comes Speed.
3: See, we must be gay for the boy's sake.
2: Here are the helmets, fellas.
3: Oh, gracias, Speed.
2: I made sure that the ammunition and other stuff was handy while I was inside the plane, Clint. In case there is an attack, everything's ready for you.
7: Oh, that's fine. Thank you, Speed. In the meantime, we'll keep a sharp lookout over the dunes. And
2: hey, look! Over there on top of that dune in the distance.
4: A horseman. And he is watching us. Take a look through your binoculars, Clint.
7: All right, wait a minute. He's dressed like an Arab. That isn't so good, Bruce. And he's carrying a rifle.
2: Hey, look. He's turning like he's going to leave again. Hey! Hey, come here!
4: Hold on, Speed, Speed.
2: But he might leave.
4: Maybe it would be best if he did. I don't think he would help us.
7: Even if he is one of a raiding band, Carlos, and they took us prisoners, at least we would have food and water and a chance of escape.
3: Here in the desert? No, amigo. These raiders truly believe that dead men tell no tales.
2: Oh.
3: Besides that, food and water is too scarce to waste it on prisoners.
2: Gosh, look what he's doing now. Motioning somebody to come on.
7: Come on. Let's get inside the plane. At least we'll give them a fight if that's what they want.
4: Everybody in here? Come on, now, quick. All right, now, lock the door, Speed.
2: Okay.
7: That's it. Now, come over here. We can have a full view of them from these windows.
3: Unless they plan to surround us. I'll watch from the other side, Clint.
7: Good. Speed, I'll depend on you to furnish us with loaded guns.
2: Okay, but can I help you fight them off, Clint?
7: All right, if it gets too hot.
2: Look, Clint, there's a whole lot of riders coming along now.
7: And they're putting their horses into a run. It's going to be an attack, all right. They're brandishing their weapons in the air like they mean business.
3: Let them come. We'll make it bad business for them.
2: Gee, they're coming fast. One minute they're on top of a dune, next they're clean out of sight again.
7: Carlos, get out the grenades. They're in the hole right there beside you.
3: See you, amigo.
2: Here they come. Gosh, Clint, are you going to use grenades on them?
7: We may have to, Speed. There's so many of them. But we're not going to do a thing until we're sure who or what they are.
2: Now, that one fella's riding way ahead of the others. He's already within range and he doesn't seem to be worried about getting shot.
7: Yes, that's strange.
3: Yeah, he is the one to get it first, though. If the leader falls down, the others lose courage.
9: Oh! Hey there! You're on the plane! Come on out!
2: Clint, he speaks English.
7: Yes, but wait. Perhaps he's a renegade. Maybe it's a trap. We'll see what he wants before we show ourselves. Here, I'll open this window a little bit here. Who are you? What's your business? No tricks now. We have you covered.
9: Did you have me covered? Sure, and that's a fine welcome. I'm Mickey O'Brien from the Atlantean Expedition. And now I'd like to know who you are.
8: The Atlantean Expedition?
2: What we've been looking for.
7: Come on, let's see what this is all about. But keep your guns handy. This may be a trap.

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1: I want you folks to know why ironized yeast has been so amazingly helpful to people who, simply from lack of enough vitamin B1 and iron, had been weak, underweight, and jittery. 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

0: What's the matter with you, Stowe? 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
1: Well, I got my foot all the way down, boss. 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
0: Shut your mouth. The trouble with you is you got an answer for everything.
1: But, boss...
0: Okay, shut up and keep driving. 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
1: Well, that old tire blew out.
0: What do those guys care if the tire blew out? Hall full of guys waiting to see my moving pictures. And if I don't show up in the moving pictures, they're going to give the dough back, and me, I don't get nothing.
1: I'll get you there, boss.
0: You bet your life you'll get me there.
1: Boss.
0: Yeah?
1: Are you going to give me some cash money this time, boss?
0: Are you talking about money again?
1: Don't get sore, boss. Don't get sore. But, you see, I got to send some money back to my wife in New Orleans. I got it, boss. She's feeling mighty poorly, and I thought if I could send her a couple of dollars...
0: Shut your mouth.
1: But, boss, you said the next...
0: Shut your mouth, I said. You don't shut it, and I'll shut it for you.
1: Oh, ain't nothing to get sore about,
0: oh,
1: boss.
0: Now you tell me what to get sore about, huh? Well, listen to me, my friend. You bother me for dough once more, and you know what I'm going to do.
1: You wouldn't do that, boss.
0: Yeah. Maybe I should have done that a long time ago. Wouldn't that sheriff be surprised?
1: No, don't do it, boss.
0: Yes, sir. I bet you that sheriff, he wouldn't even bother to put you in
1: jail.
0: No. Turn you right over
1: to
0: that
1: boss,
0: mob.
1: Don't talk like that. I can't stand talk like that.
0: Scared you good,
1: what
0: huh?
1: That mob would do to me. That's what I've always been scared of. I dream about it at night.
0: Yeah?
1: I dreamt about it last night. They were chasing me. And then there was noise in my ears, blood in my mouth.
0: You don't say.
1: It ain't right, dreams like that. It was you that killed that man, not me, boss. They ain't got a right to blame me.
0: Shut your mouth. If I turn you in, it's you they'll drag out.
1: No,
0: it's your
1: no.
0: Neck. Put a rope around.
1: No,
0: it's
1: no, boss, no, don't
0: stretch.
1: Say it.
0: All right, then. Shut your mouth and keep doing what I tell you to do.
1: I'll do it, boss. I'll do it. I'll do anything, boss. Just don't turn me over to
0: all right, all right. Forget it. But remember this. This town, I want you to clean out, see? A lot of these oil workers, you know plenty of dough. Well, clean them out.
1: Yes, sir.
0: Yes, sir, is right. Me, I'm going to keep those fatheads busy watching my moving pictures, and you get what they got out of their room. Okay, my pal?
1: Yes, sir, yes, sir. Just don't tell anybody, boss.
0: Got you good and scared, huh? That's the way I like it when they work for me. Scared. Plenty scared.
2: Will it take much longer to get those moving pictures started, Mr. Gibson?
0: Just a minute.
2: The boy's sure getting impatient out there.
0: All right. I got to get the film ready, don't I?
2: Yeah. Hope you ain't going to disappoint the boys, Mr. Gibson.
0: Huh? Well, what do you mean?
2: Well, the boys around here ain't had a real show for a long time. And they sure be mighty mad if your movies didn't kind of add up to what they want.
0: Don't you worry. They're going to get their dough's worth. Well, how about it, Slew?
1: Yes, sir.
2: You must make quite a bit of money, don't you, Mr. Gibson? Driving this outfit around from tank town to tank town, giving your little...
0: No good. Me, I'm a poor man. I don't make hardly enough to pay Slew here. Do I, Slew?
1: No, sir.
2: Well, you're certainly making enough tonight. And if the picture's real good, maybe the boys will chip in and... Oh, there they go again.
0: Hey, what's the matter with those guys out there? All right. Tell them to turn out the lights. I'm ready now.
2: Oh, that's fine. All right, boys. Our little show's ready to begin. Turn out the lights.
0: All right, Slew, turn on the machine.
1: Yes, sir.
2: Oh, hey. Well, I better go up front and enjoy myself. I hope it's good.
0: You betcha. Slew.
1: Yes, sir.
0: Get going.
1: Yes.
0: Every man in easy time, see?
1: Yes.
0: Once you get every dollar in cash.

0: Well, Mr. Gibson, I must say your little show was quite up to expectations. Yes, sir, quite up to expectations.
1: Okay. Yeah. And everybody's getting what he wants. Why don't you go back and see the rest of the picture, huh?
2: Well, as a committee of one, the boys asked me to sort of find out whether after this picture's over, you got something else you can show. You sort of hate to go home yet.
1: Sure, okay. I'm a good guy.
3: How's your this one about? Something good?
1: You bet. One of these here boogie pictures.
3: Huh?
1: Oh, you know, one of those monster pictures. Pretty girls, one of these big movie monsters. You know what I mean.
3: Hey, that sounds pretty good. Boys will like that.
1: Sure. Me, I'm a great guy. Like to give the boys what they want. Yes, sir. The longer the boys stay here tonight, the better I like it.

0: All right. Come on in, Slew. Come on in. Well, what'd you get? Come on, let's have it.
1: Boss,
0: Talk up. What's the matter with you? I got the last reel on. Talk fast. What did you get?
1: I didn't get nothing.
0: Say that again.
1: I tried, boss. I tried. I swear I did.
0: What are you trying to give me?
1: I couldn't get nothing.
0: Okay, a smart guy. What are you trying to do? Make jokes? Come on, empty out your
1: pocket. Boss,
0: are you going to empty out your pocket?
1: Boss, I tell you, I ain't got nothing. See nothing. Nothing at all.
0: All right, start talking.
1: I just couldn't get in anywhere.
0: Yeah. Every guy in town's here watching those pictures, and you couldn't get in no place, huh? So what's the angle, smart guy? What are you trying to put over on me?
1: Boss, I'm telling you, I couldn't get in no place because, well, because he was following me.
0: Hey, what are you talking about?
1: The sheriff.
0: Sheriff?
1: Yes, sir, after me all the way.
0: Oh, don't give me that. The sheriff is sitting right out there.
1: No, sir, he kept watching me, following me. He came up to me and said for me to get the heck off the street, so that's what I did.
0: Son of a gun, I give him a free ticket.
1: Oh, you ain't blaming me, are you, boss?
0: Okay. So that wise guy, he ain't so smart. We stick around overnight. We do another show tomorrow. Yeah. And tomorrow I'm going to see to it personally that the sheriff is going to be right down in front there watching that picture.
1: As long as you don't blame me, boss.
0: Me? No, I don't blame you. Come here, my friend.
1: Well, what do you want, boss?
0: Come here.
1: Hmm?
0: Look through the hole in the wall and watch the moving pictures.
1: Well, what picture are you showing, boss?
0: Why, the one you like so much. The one all about the monster.
1: No, sir. I can't watch that.
0: Get over there.
1: Boss,
0: go on.
1: Boss, you're hurting my neck.
0: And look, enjoy yourself.
1: Oh, I'm scared to watch that picture. You know that.
0: Sure. That's just why you're going to watch it.
1: Oh, no.
0: Your friend, the monster. Look at him. He's crawling around all over that screen. Sure scares you, don't he?
1: I can't look.
0: Open your eyes or I'll break your neck.
1: You're hurting me.
0: Okay, you keep your eyes open. That monster, he always scares you, don't he? Just a moving picture and you scared like that. Okay, the end of the picture. Now I'll let you go, my friend. All right, shut the machine off. Go ahead, you ain't scared to do that, are you?
1: No.
2: Well, Mr. Gibson, that is a fine show you gave us. Yes, sir.
0: Okay. Everybody's happy, and me, I'm happy, too.
2: Yeah. The funny thing, I guess the boys liked that last one, the monster picture, better than they liked the other ones. Now, what do you think of that?
0: Yeah. Well, Slew here, he don't like it.
2: Scares him, huh?
0: Yeah.
2: Well, I can't exactly blame him. Sure beats all how them Hollywood folks fix up critters like that. Most gosh-awful critter I ever did see. But I guess the boys like being scared. They told me to tell you if you want to give another show tomorrow, they're all for it.
0: Yeah?
2: Yep.
0: Sure, I'll stay overnight.
2: Oh, that's fine. Fine. Now, if you'd like me to find a place for you, I got a couple of rooms.
0: No, that's all right. Me, I can bunk right here. You can sleep in the truck.
2: Well, all right. I'll see you in the morning.
0: Yeah.
1: You want me to do something, boss?
0: What do you think? Go on, disconnect the projector. I'm going to take a look out in the hall, make sure everybody's gone.
1: Yes.
0: So, want me to stick around, huh? Yeah. Everybody went home all right? Hey, Slew!
1: Yes, sir, boss?
0: Come on out here and help me take the screen down.
1: Yes, sir.
0: No way. Shut that projector off first.
1: What'd you say, boss?
0: I said, shut the projector off. What's the idea of starting to run that film again?
1: What'd you say, boss?
0: I said, stop running that film.
1: Film?
0: Yeah, film. Stop it off. Come in there and break your neck. Shut it off. You hear me? Shut it off.
1: Boss, I ain't running that machine.
0: What?
1: The machine ain't running, boss.
0: Ain't running?
1: No, sir.
0: Okay, I'll fix you. Smart guy, huh? I'll fix you. I'll show you to make jokes with me.
1: Boss, what's the matter? I ain't done nothing.
0: Tell me you ain't running that projector. I'll break
1: your neck. Look for yourself. It ain't running.
0: Ain't running?
1: What's the matter, boss?
0: It is running. It's got to be running.
1: But it ain't, boss. You can see it ain't. Boss, what's the matter with you? What's the matter?
0: Look. Look out there.
1: Where?
0: Out there on the screen. You see it, too?
1: That monster from the picture.
0: But the machine ain't running.
1: No.
0: Not even filming.
1: Boss, what's throwing that picture on the screen? Look.
0: It's moving. It ain't on the screen. But it's coming off. It's coming down the aisle.
3: Ladies and gentlemen, when motion picture characters detach themselves from the screen and come down the aisle of the theater, that's an excellent moment for mere mortals like you and me to turn up the lights, get up out of our chairs, and take a deep breath or a deep drink of water, and reassure ourselves that two and two are four. And speaking of such facts, it's a sad fact that today thousands of Americans are short on two vitally needed substances, vitamin B1 and iron. And what frequently happens? Listen.
4: Do eat your dinner, dear. There's everything you like.
5: Eat. Oh, gosh, I just don't feel like eating.
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6: Dinner ready, dear. Let's hurry so we can make the early movie. Sure, I had a big day at the office. But you can't tire me out. Not since I've been taking ironized yeast.
3: And now back to Lights Out. The thing has come off the screen and Mike's assistant moans in his fright.
0: Stop it. I tell you, it'll hear you. It'll come back here.
1: No.
0: Don't come. I swear it don't come. Can't be alive. Yeah, there it is. Shut your face and don't move. Look at it. How can such a thing be? From a moving picture and it's alive.
1: Oh, we're gonna die.
0: Green. Its mouth. Lost teeth. My eyes. Don't seem right. Something that was on the film being alive. Maybe I'm going nuts.
1: Look.
0: It's going out that door. That moon is shining so bright on it. That thing. It's gone. Come on, we gotta get out of here quick. Help me pack up the things.
1: I can't.
0: I'm gonna get out here. I'm gonna break your neck. I'll turn you over to the sheriff and the mob.
1: No, you wouldn't do
0: that. Come
1: on,
0: help me get that projector in the box. Gotta get out of here quick. Yeah, quick. Hey, slow. Did you see what I saw?
1: It ain't gonna come back. He's a boss. It ain't gonna come back.
0: How should I know? Don't know nothing, I tell you. Things don't make no sense no more. Come off the screen like it was alive. Crawled out of that door like it was alive, and ain't nothing but a moving picture. No. Nothing don't make no sense no more. That kind of film, drop it.
1: Oh, what?
0: You don't think I want that anymore, do you? That monster film?
1: No.
0: All right. Stop it. Gotta get those things on the truck.
1: Oh, I've never been so scared.
0: Scared? Who cares what you are? Gotta get the stuff out of here.
1: Yeah, they go out there.
0: Away the truck. We'll get so far away that they're not...
7: Come on! Everybody! Come on! Quick! What's the matter? Come on,
0: men! Quick! Hey, slow. Gotta get out of here. They must have seen that monster.
8: What's the matter with you guys? They ain't done nothing. I ain't done nothing. Keep your hands off of me, see?
9: Pull him down out of there. The little guy, too.
10: I ain't done nothing, mister. I ain't done nothing.
9: Hey, wait a minute, I say. What's the matter with you guys? Mr. Gibson, yeah, he's the guy who gave us the moving picture tonight.
8: Sure, I ain't done nothing. What's the matter with you guys?
10: I ain't done nothing.
9: Shut up, both of you.
11: Listen, Garvin, that red girl was killed just now, and these two guys are the only strangers in town.
8: No, I'm an honest man. I ain't done nothing.
9: Yeah.
8: Mr. Gorman, he knows that. Go on, tell him, Mr. Gorman.
9: Gibson's all right. Gave us a good show tonight the way it's promised, didn't he?
11: Yeah, but that won't bring Doc Murray's show
10: back. No, no, no, no, no, no, no, no, no, I ain't done nothing. Honestly, I ain't done nothing.
11: Wait a minute. Take it easy, boys. I'll handle this.
9: Sheriff, listen. The boys have gone nuts. They think Mr. Gibson
8: here. Sheriff, I tell you, ain't done nothing. I'm an honest, hard working
11: man. All right, hold it. You may not have done anything, but how about that assistant of yours?
10: No, sir, boss. I ain't done nothing. I swear I ain't. I swear to you.
11: Shut up! Weren't you sneaking around the street while the show was going on? You don't have to say nothing. I saw you. I saw you myself. Now, take it easy, boys. Give him a chance here.
10: Boss, you tell him where I was. You know I wasn't killing anybody. You tell him where I was.
11: Well, Mr. Gibson, where was he?
0: Don't ask me. I don't know where he was or what he was doing.
1: Boss, tell him. Tell him about that thing. I guess it was Boss. Tell him.
0: I'll tell him nothing. I don't know nothing, see? Nothing.
1: Boss.
0: Maybe you did do it. How do I know?
1: No, Boss, you know I didn't. You know that thing came off the screen.
12: Boss,
1: let me go.
12: Oh,
1: get me. Won't get me.
12: Don't let him get away.
11: Now he's heading for the swamp. After him.
12: Turn him off. Turn him off.
0: Okay, Slew, okay. Thank you very much. You run away, they run after you and me. I've got a whole town to clean out all by myself. I don't know what this is all about. That monster coming off the screen and all that stuff, but maybe it's all a lucky break from Mike Gibson. Yeah.

Capitol. Don't kill me. I've never done nothing. Nothing. I always try to be a good man. Always try. Hide in the swamp. They won't get me. Oh, it's so dark. You can't see. Oh, they want to chase poor Slowbore. What for? I got to get away. Boss, why didn't you tell him that Slow didn't do nothing? Why didn't you help Slow? Slow always done what you asked him to, didn't he? Sure. Slow did everything you asked him. Even when he didn't want to do it. Oh, you should have helped Slow, boss. You should have helped him. Gotta get away. They'll kill me. I ain't done nothing. Nothing. I'm tired. That thing is tearing at me. Oh, I gotta rest.

0: find me here. It's dark. Oh, I'm scared. I'm scared. I'm scared. Boss. Boss, why didn't you tell him what was right about Blue?
1: Why didn't you tell him?
0: I didn't do it. Yeah, it was that thing. That thing out of the moving pictures.
1: You know that.
0: Yeah, that thing. I saw it too. Roll right off the screen. Roll right along the aisle. Green. Sort of looking here and there. This awful eye shining.
1: I saw it. And he saw it.
0: I get it. It killed her. Oh, Lord Almighty, where is it now? Where is it now? Dogs. They got dogs after me. Oh, they're still after me. Them dogs are tracking me down. I didn't know it. What are they chasing me for? What are they chasing me for? Walk in the water. The dogs won't find them. They won't find me then. Mud, water, oh, they can't find me now. The dogs can't get me now. Can't get me. Oh, me. I ain't never hurt nobody. If I stole it was because he made me do it, the boss.
1: Yeah, he made me do it.
0: I had to do what he said. Oh, I've never been strong. You can't kill a man for not being strong. I dreamed about it. Well, but I won't die like that. No, no, not me. I want to live. I got a right to live. Oh, dog, closer, closer. I gotta get away, got to. Water deeper. I can't swim. Help me, help me. Oh, I can't swim. Oh, listen to me, listen, no. The monster. Ask the boss will tell you. I can't swim. Water's carrying me. Oh, I can't swim.

Yeah, what a night. Yeah, but me, I did all right. Wise guys run off, and I made a clean-up. Those wise guys open their eyes when they come home and find out I clean them out. Yeah. You blasted motor, you keep going. Gotta get out of here. Yeah, a long way out of here by morning. Hey, shooting. I bet you that the other slew. Yeah. Nice going, Mike. Getting rid of slew and making yourself a nice piece of change. Yeah. Crazy night. Even got me talking to myself. Those funny things I see, that monster crawling off the screen. No, I didn't see it. Nobody saw it. Something I thought I saw. Yeah, just something I thought I saw. Sure, it's only in my head. The thing was on the film. It can't come off the film. You throw it on the screen, there's nothing but the light. Sure, that's it. What I saw was in my head. Oh, you... Well, go ahead, miss. Now I'm going to get me a new truck. Yeah, you bet your life. Brand new truck. The smart guy's running off after Slew. They got Slew and I got all that dough out of their banks. Monster. What's the matter with me? Yeah, it sure was funny. Yeah, but I saw it crawling down the aisle. Oh, no, I never saw it. Slew, he... Yeah, Slew. Gotta get me a new assistant now. Well, that doesn't be too hard. Assistants. They take the rap and I take the cash. Hey, what the heck is that? Get out of the way, you. What in the... Blasted headlights, I can't see a thing. Hey, you, get out of the way! Get out of the way! Dog. Big dog running ahead of the truck. Get out of the way, you blasted dog! No. No, dog, it's that thing. That thing out of the moving picture running ahead of me. It can't be. Can't, but it is. Thing out of the film. All right, I'll show you. I'll run it down. Run it down. Rise the truck. Gotta go faster, faster, faster. Gotta kill it. I gotta blame me. Everywhere I go, they'll blame me.

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I can't stop.

0: And now, what about next week and imagination?
1: Well, back in the days of Prohibition, Frank, I knew a gangster. Yes, one of those legendary beer runners. And over these years, I've been literally boiling the memory of this gangster in my imagination. The result? Next week, we have a story about Al, the professor, Duke, and the girl. And there isn't a machine gun in the lot, and the district attorney doesn't pound his desk. And yes, I promise you a rather amazing half hour next week.
0: Yes, tune in next Tuesday again for Arch Obler's eerie story, The Archer. 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
6: 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In this cave, by the restless sea, we are met to call from out the past stories strange and weird.
7: Phantoms of a world gone by speak again the immortal tale, narrative of Arthur Gordon Pym.
8: I was down on the waterfront looking for the old whaling vessel Grampus. Captain Bernard was in charge, and though I hadn't seen the old captain in more than 10 years, I still felt he was a pretty good friend of mine. I could remember him telling Dad and myself some pretty wild tales. I drank it all in, main rig, compass, and anchor. Maybe I never would have seen the old captain and his son, Weston, if I hadn't been visiting some friends in Boston. I was reading the shipping news one morning, and there it was. Benjamin Bernard, experienced whalers wanted to man vessel Grampus, sailing July 13th, 1 a.m., 1881. Well, I packed my digs, slung them over my shoulder, took a lungful of salt air, and, well, 6 hours before sailing time, I was looking for the ship. It was dark as I walked down the waterfront, and I stopped the stranger.
9: Yeah, bud? What do you want?
8: I'm looking for a whaler known as the Grampus, and I think I'm lost.
9: There it is, right in front of you. What's the matter? Can't you read?
8: Yeah, it seems that way. Thanks, fella. You happen to know if Captain Bernard's on board?
9: Yeah, he's there. You shipping out on her?
8: I'm looking for a job. I'm pretty green, but I'm an old friend of his.
9: So... I'm an old friend of his, too. I was out in his last voyage. I wouldn't ship out again under that yellow curve. I was to stop first. When Dirk Peters says, don't go, don't go.
8: What's the matter? Is the ship haunted or something?
9: Nothing's the matter with the ship. The captain's nuts.
8: Are you sure you're talking about the same man I am?
9: There's only one Captain Bernard, and that's him. He and his son, both. Two of a kind. Don't take my word for it. Ask any man that was aboard the Grampus last trip. Ask Sanford Allen, our second mate. Talk to the cook, little Tony Matsail. Ask him. Captain got playful and cut little Tony's arm off. Look, I'll take you aboard. I've been trying to collect my scratch ever since we landed 2 weeks ago, and I get word tonight it's ready. Watch out for the loose boards on the gangplank.
8: Yeah, I see what you mean. I'm right behind you. I don't think this ship's sailing tonight, Mr. Peters. Look at that sky.
9: A little squall don't bother Bernard. Human life's cheap. Climb over the gunwale. It's fastest.
8: All right. It's a dirty-looking ship.
9: Captain Bernard! Captain Bernard! I guess he's in the cabin aft. Follow me.
8: That doesn't sound like a little squall, does it, Mr. Peters?
9: Yeah?
8: Oh, incidentally, my name's Gordon Pym.
9: Everybody's got a name. Life is like that, I guess. Now we get down the passageway here. Captain Bernard, I...
10: All right, men. Take Mr. Peters and his friend and put them in irons.
11: What's this? You dirty swine, you double-crosser.
10: Down the gap, Peters. Take them down to hold until we sail.
12: Aye, aye, sir.
10: Then we'll see what you have to say, Mr. Peters.
11: We're in Shanghai, Mr. Pym. Shanghai!

0: 4 in the morning. Been aboard 3 hours, Mr. Pym. Your friend, the captain, ought to come below any minute with a pep talk, now that we're too far at sea to swim back. Wyndham. Allen. Sanford Allen. Is that you in the corner?
1: Yeah. Kind of cozy, ain't it? All of us together here like this, huh?
0: What'd they do, slug you two?
1: Yeah, with the old payroll gag. Come up and get your pay. Then they slug you. Guess who else is here?
0: Tony?
1: Yeah.
0: Tony, how's it going, Tony?
2: I stick at the knife in his belly someday. That's what the Tony Manceo do someday. Stick at the knife.
0: Yeah, you better not stick at the knife or you get swinging the head on the gallows. They call that mutiny, Tony. Oh, meet Mr. Allen, Tony. This is Pym, Gordon Pym.
1: Hello, Pym.
0: Oh. How long are we out for, do you know, Allen?
1: Sure. 6 months.
2: You listen to Tony, Peters. Listen to Tony. We stick together this time, you know? He cut off my arm. Someday I cut off his head.
0: Ah, shut up. It's a lot of gab. That's life, I guess.
3: The captain says for you to go on deck.
0: Well, if it ain't the kid. What you doing aboard ship, Weston, playing sailor?
3: Mr. Peters, I didn't know that... I'm sorry.
0: Sorry. He's sorry. You didn't know that we was going to get shanghaied when you come down and tell us the pay's rolls made out. You lying, sniveling yellow pig.
3: Well, honestly, I...
0: Forget it. You're in the same boat. Oh, here's a friend of yours, Weston. At least, that's what he says.
3: Friend of mine? I have no friends. No friends at all. Watch out, Mr. Monteo. Don't touch me.
2: Nanny, not touch you. I don't want to get my hands dirty.
1: We don't want no dirt in our food, huh, Tony?
3: I can't help what Father does. I never wanted to be a sailor anyway. You know that, Mr. Peters. You know that. I hate the sea. Hate the doggone thing.
0: I'll leave the kid alone. Come on, Allen, before the captain begins to howl like a bull.
4: Hello, Weston. You don't remember me, do you?
3: No, I don't.
4: The name's Gordon Pym. I used to live next door to you in Nantucket 10 years ago. You remember?
3: Gordon, how did you get here?
4: I came aboard looking for a job, and I got one, but not the kind I'm looking for.
3: Oh, I hadn't any idea, Gordon. Gordon, wait till you see Father. Wait. He's so changed. All of us are so changed. You'll see.
4: We walked slowly up to the deck, and we lined up. 2 lines, 10 men. 10 of the toughest, dirtiest-looking men I've ever seen. Captain Bernard kept moving his hand back and forth, sort of a nervous habit, and then started to stand muster. He didn't recognize me, and I didn't mention our old friendship. As the days went by, he seemed to take a kind of joy in making a fool out of me. But then he didn't treat his own son any better. As for Peters, he hated him and wanted to get something on him. But Peters was smart and stayed out of trouble. He was the only man who wasn't flogged during those first 40 days at sea. One night, we called the 10-man crew to a secret meeting and advised them never to try and talk to the captain. Well, a storm was brewing on the 42nd day of the journey, and I was called into the captain's cabin. I opened the door. You call for me, Captain?
5: Yes, Mr. Pym. I called for you. Shut the door behind you. You're just standing there like an idiot. My son tells me that you're giving out free advice these days.
3: Gordon, I didn't. I didn't. I swear.
5: Shut up, you sniveling swine. Calling you my son makes me ill.
3: Father.
5: Now, Mr. Pym, I heard you've been advising the men to obey me blindly because you think I've an idiot mind.
4: Captain Bernard, I said nothing of the kind.
5: Don't lie to me, Mr. Pym. I've known you for many years.
4: Oh, so you do remember.
5: I couldn't very well forget, could I? Despite my idiot mind. I tried to treat you as I treated the other men. You've taken advantage of me. Whispering behind my back. Trying to turn my son against me. Plotting with Mr. Peters. I'd have none of this on board my ship.
3: Gordon, he's making it up. I never said it.
5: Are
3: I
5: you
3: never said
5: calling
3: it.
5: Me a liar, Weston?
3: No. No.
5: You see, Mr. Pym? My son denies it now. But I checked the story through our cook. Why don't you admit it, Mr. Pym?
4: I thought I was helping.
3: That's what I told him, Gordon.
5: Shut up. A Since when have I asked for your help? Answer me, Mr. Pym. Answer me.
4: Well, you didn't, sir, but...
5: But what? What did Mr. Peters say to you about my idiot mind?
4: He said nothing at all, sir.
5: Nothing, is it?
4: No, sir.
5: Tell me the truth.
4: It is the truth, Captain Bernard.
5: Liar! I'll cut your lying tongue out with my own hands. What did Peter say?
3: Nothing, sir. Nothing. Leave him alone, Father. He's telling the truth. Don't hurt him. He's my friend. My only friend. The only one I ever had.
5: I'll leave him alone. Since you love this friend, my son, I'll allow him the pleasure of trying to make a man out of you. Mr. Pym, you take this sniveling son of mine and tie him securely to the mainmast.
3: No, Father.
5: 48
3: no.
5: hours.
3: No.
5: Then when he's securely tied, you will report to deck for 40 lashings until I get the truth about Peters out of you.
4: Yeah, but it's suicide for a man to be tied to the mainmast in this weather.
5: If anything happens to him, Mr. Gordon, you'll pay for it with your life. So be sure he's tied securely.
4: Those were the captain's orders, and we obeyed him. The wind was screaming through the sails like an insane witch on a broomstick, but Weston and I climbed to the cross trees of the mainmast. It was a tough climb, and I think he knew then it was the end for him, but he was afraid to disobey. When we reached the cross trees, I lashed Weston's arms and legs firmly, hoping he could survive the storm. By the time he was made fast, I patted his hair and tried to soothe that poor lost boy. The last I remember of him was his tear-streaked face and the look in his eye. I waved goodbye to him and climbed slowly and carefully below to report for 40 lashes. Captain Bernard, Mr. Pym reporting, sir.
5: Take off your shirt.
4: Yes, sir.
5: Place your hands behind the whipping post and hang on securely, Mr. Pym. And think carefully. Try to remember the words Mr. Peters said. About my idiot mind.
4: Yes, sir. The mainmast, Captain Bernard. It's the mainmast.
6: Watch out for the mainmast! He's cracking! Get out of the way!
3: Weston! Weston, that's a fresh sign.
7: You fool! If you want overboard, save him!
3: Weston! Weston! Weston overboard!
7: My son!
3: Yes, your son, Captain Bernard, and you killed him!
7: You dare say that to me? You murderer!
3: Yes, I warned you of this, but you wouldn't listen. I'll say it. I'll say you're insane.
7: Peters! Peters! Throw this man in irons!
8: Are you talking to me, Captain Bernard?
7: Throw this man in! Take your hand!
3: Help me, Peters! This man isn't going to captain the ship any longer.
7: It's only Mr. Pym! You realize that? You want to swing on the jello still, Mr. Peters?
8: I can't hear you, Captain Bernard. Ain't that a shame? I just can't hear you at all.
9: Tie this gag around your mouth. That'll keep you quiet.
4: The crew is coming topside. The storm's let up for a little while and the course is set.
9: Well, I know, Gordon.
4: I thought we'd tell them when they got here.
9: We gotta work fast. This calm ain't gonna last and we won't be able to steer no course at all with the mainmast gone.
10: Hey, what's this special meeting about? Look, Alan. Look at the captain.
9: Peter.
10: Look at him.
1: Did you?
9: Yes, Mr. Allen. It's a mutiny. Are you with me?
10: I cut his head off. No.
9: Shut up, Tony.
1: I ain't getting mixed up in no mutiny. Oh, is this your idea, Gordon?
4: Yeah, it's my idea, all of it. If any man swings around here, it'll be me, so listen to me.
1: You should have asked us, Gordon. We don't like getting dragged into something like this.
4: Now listen to me, men. Nobody will swing for this if you use your heads. Nobody has to know this is mutiny.
10: So, he's all right. We'll kill the captain. Tony Mansell, cut his head off. And then we say he just to die.
4: No. No, Tony. We can make this look like a shipwreck. The captain gets put in a lifeboat and set adrift.
10: No, Tony, cut his head off.
9: Shut up, Tony. Go on, Gordon.
4: And we all know the captain's nuts. In 2 or 3 days alone on the ocean, he'll be a babbling idiot. Idiots don't talk sense even if they're found. And even if he is found, he'll look like a shipwreck victim.
1: What about the boat?
4: We're going to scuttle her. Get off in lifeboats when we're near land.
9: Within 2 days, we'll be 10 miles off Cape True. We can row to safety, and it'll be up to you men to keep quiet. Now, are you with me, men?
11: We're with you.
9: All right, let's go.
0: And work fast, you monkeys, because we're in for a whale of a blow tonight.
4: I was so smart. Smarter than anybody. You could see it then. I had the whole thing planned perfectly from beginning to end. We lowered the captain in a lifeboat, gave him some biscuits, a compass, and a jug of water. But I didn't figure on the storm that was to come. But the storm broke soon after in all its mad, screaming fury. We couldn't control the Grampus. She was like a wounded animal, and I thought for a minute she'd sink by herself that night. There were 8 men left then, being the kid and the captain was gone. We had to lash ourselves to the deck to keep from being swept overboard. But during the night, 4 of the men were lost. It seemed to me that the ocean was fighting back the mutiny. Water poured into the ship. The entire belly of the ship was waterlogged, and only the top deck was riding above the ocean. There were 3 lifeboats on the Grampus before the storm, but we lost them during the night. And then, toward morning, Alan screamed out...
1: You blasted fool, Gordon! We can't scuttle the ship even if we want to now!
4: What do you mean we can't scuttle it?
1: It didn't sink, did it, Mr. Peters?
9: Ah, shut up.
1: The hold of this boat is filled with empty oil casks, isn't it, Mr. Peters?
9: Yes, Alan. I forgot about that.
4: Well, what's the difference?
1: Difference? You land lover! Them empty oil casks is full of air. They'll act like a balloon and keep this rotten whaler from sinking.
4: Is that true, Mr. Peters?
9: Yeah, it's true.
4: Well, we can set the ship on fire.
1: What good will that do?
10: We'll burn alive. Don't even say no, set the ship on fire. There's no lifeboat.
1: Yes, Trey.
9: Shut up, all of you. Let me think. Just gonna have to set tight and wait.
1: Wait for what, Peters?
9: Wait and pray we get saved. Maybe a ship will pass by.
1: You'll hang, Peters, if we're saved. You and Gordon will hang. I had nothing to do with the mutiny. Me and Tony's free and clear. Ain't we, Tony?
10: Yeah, nothing to do with the non-mutiny.
9: Just wait. Wait and pray.
4: We did wait and pray. Waited for 13 horrible days without food or water. 13 days. And then one morning, Alan began to complain as usual.
1: Thirsty.
9: How many of us are left, Gordon?
4: It's not light yet, Peters. I don't know.
9: How do you feel, Gordon?
4: I'm not sure.
9: Take it easy, kid. The sun will come up shortly. Alan.
1: Yeah?
9: Where's little Tony? Tony!
1: He isn't around. Listen to me, both of you. There's just 3 of us left. None of us can last very long floating around on a derelict ship. None of us. But there's a chance. There's always a chance we can be saved. If we can last.
9: What are you getting at, Alan?
1: One of us will have to die so the others can live. One of us must.
4: No, Alan, if we all die here first.
1: Maybe you won't, but I will. You were the ringleader, Gordon. You started this thing. You'd hang if we got to land, so would you, Peters. But I'd be free. I got a knife.
9: Put that knife down. Alan's right, Gordon. If any of us is going to live, one of us has got to die.
4: No, Peters, no. It's better to die
9: Shut
4: than...
9: up, Gordon. I know what I'm saying. Alan's right. It's 2 against 1.
1: Yeah, 2 against 1.
9: We're going to choose for the privilege. Here are 3 pieces of wood. Take them, Gordon. Hold them in your hand. The man who gets the shortest stick is the victim. Is that level with you, Alan?
1: Sure.
9: All right. Put your knife right here in the middle.
1: Okay. There it is.
9: Okay. Choose, Alan.
1: This one. It's short.
9: My turn now. There.
1: Yours is the long one. Who's the shortest miter, Gordon?
9: Let's see. Gordon?
4: Yeah.
9: You, Alan.
1: No.
11: No. No, I won't. I'm the one that should live. I'm innocent. Give me that knife.
8: Let go of it, Alan.
11: Oh. You double crook. Take that, Peters. And that. You.
8: Now I get the knife. And
11: no, Peters. You. Oh.
4: Dead, Peters?
11: Yeah.
4: Peters. What's the matter with you? Are you all right?
11: I'll be all right. Hound. Always double-cross.
4: Alan wounded you badly, Peters. Oh. I'll get some salt water and wash the blood off you. That'll keep the wound clean.
11: It's too deep, Gordon.
8: Buck. Buck ahead. Buck, Gordon. I see the outline of land ahead. Land!
4: It's a mirage, Peters. You think it's land?
8: No. Look. Straight ahead.
4: You're right. Land. Land ahead. We'll be saved, Peters. Peters. Peters was dead. Peters and Alan lay side by side. I climbed over the gunwale of that ship and started for land. I don't know how I ever made it. I couldn't swim 4 miles in good condition, yet I swam 4 miles after 13 days of no food or water. I climbed out of the water, wet and tired, and fell exhausted on the beach. I don't remember what happened after that. I was in a native village of some sort I knew, and some native women had taken me in and cared for me until I was well. They thought I'd been shipwrecked. They would have kept on thinking it, too, if it hadn't been for the first day I was well enough to walk around. I stopped in at the settlement's only inn to figure things out. And as I opened the door...
12: What do you mean there's a derelict ship out there, huh?
9: I mean what I say. All the grampus. This old loon keeps saying he was once the captain of that ship.
5: Oh, loon. I'm crazy, huh? You men think I'm crazy. But I'll prove I'm sane. There was no shipwreck. It was mutiny. Mutiny. And my son was killed. He did it. Yes, he did it. Mutiny. And he did it. There he is. Right there. Standing at the door. Look at him. Don't let him get away. Don't let him get away.
12: Hey, mister.
5: Come on, get away.
12: Mister, come over here.
13: Talking to me?
12: Yeah. Come on over here to this table, stranger. This old loon claims he knows you.
5: Yes, I know you. Don't I? Then answer me. You were hired on board the Grampus and led a mutiny against me in your swing berth. I was picked up 3 days after you put me in that rowboat. I've stayed alive for one reason and one reason only. To watch your body swing from the gallows. Tell these men the truth. Speak up, man. Speak up. Are you a Gordon Pym? I demand an answer. Are you a Gordon Pym?
12: Well, mister, are you? It's your word against his.
5: Tell the truth. Are you a Gordon Pym?
4: Frankly, I don't know who I am. I guess I'm just something washed up out of the sea. Yeah, I'm just somebody washed up out of the sea.

From the time-worn pages of the past, we have heard narrative of Arthur Gordon Pym. Bellkeeper, toll the bell!

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1: Flushed and waiting as the great newspaper presses rolled to a stop and the curious press room men gathered around to ask questions.
2: Just what's happened, Gilligan?
3: Yeah, we just got the Bulldog edition rolling.
4: Yeah, what are you stopping us for?
5: Get the hell out of here! We've got everything set for a quick change. It's a front page switch.
4: Well, give her the hot news, Gilligan. What's up?
5: Plenty. Mayor Ryan Cliff just

0: A short time later, Britt Reed, young playboy publisher of the Daily Sentinel, was in the city room discussing the news with Gunnigan and Mike Axford, one of the Sentinel reporters.
1: Frankly, I've been stunned by the news of Brian Cliff's indictment. He's a close personal friend of mine, and has been proven to be the best mayor this city has had up to now.
2: Maybe so, Reed. Sure, it's easy to know how you feel about it when you know him so well, but that's the way it was.
1: Well, so you still think he's guilty, eh?
3: What else can we think, Chief? According to the indictment, he's...
1: Gunnigan, don't forget he has only been indicted. That doesn't prove he's guilty by a long shot. And it's only fair to consider him innocent until he is proven guilty.
3: Well, I...
1: Especially since we're newspaper men. It's downright unethical to try the mayor's case in the papers, as the others have already doing. That's a function for the courts.
2: By golly, Reed, you're right. Guess I wasn't thinking.
3: Well, that might be the case, Chief. But remember, the guy who's accusing Rhinecliff is David Franklin, big political boss of the state.
2: Now, he ain't sticking his neck out like that for nothing.
1: Well, that remains to be seen. Axford, try to get an interview with both Rhinecliff and Franklin. Then let me know what you get from them.
3: Yeah, that's a good idea, Chief. We'll run both interviews in the same edition.
2: If Axford gets anything from him.
4: Oh, I'll come back with something, all right. Don't worry about that. See you both later.
1: Okay, Axford. I'll be waiting to know what they say, so see me when you get back.
2: Okay, bye.
0: It was late the following afternoon when Mike Axford finally got in for the interview with Mayor Rhinecliff. The mayor, a genial-faced, stocky man, showed no trace of worry as he sat talking to Axford.
5: Of course, the accusation by Franklin and the indictment came as a complete surprise to me, Mr. Axford. But I'm sure the whole case will fall through.
2: But what about the fact that Franklin says he can prove what he claims, Mr. Mayor?
5: Oh, it's preposterous. I've never taken one penny of graft. And I never intended to do so. According to Franklin, I'm supposed to have taken a large sum of money from the citywide construction company, in return for which, according to Franklin, I influenced the city housing director in picking their bid.
2: So that's the charge he brought, huh?
5: That's it. But I can prove I had nothing to do with the selection of that bid. And I can further prove I did not receive 1 cent from that construction company, or any other company for that matter.
2: Well, it's easy to see you're not the least bit worried about the whole thing, Mr. Mayor. But what gets me is why Franklin should bring a charge like that if it's not true.
5: Frankly, that puzzles me, too. I've always been on the best of terms with Franklin, or so I thought up to now. Well, I'm afraid I'll have to bring the interview to a close, Mr. Axford. There's nothing more I can say on the subject right now.
2: Okay, Mr. Mayor. But if you don't mind, there's just one thing I'd like to ask.
5: Very well.
2: Have you any idea what sort of proof it is that Franklin expects to bring out?
5: Well, for one thing, he claims he can produce a letter written by me to Mr. Purcell, the assistant housing director. Purcell handled the bid while the director was on extended leave. Franklin says that in the letter, I definitely directed Purcell to give the bid to Citywide, that I spoke of certain money which would be forthcoming to me. Whole thing is ridiculous. Purcell will be my main witness.
2: Yeah. Well, thanks for seeing me, Mr. Mayor.
5: That's all. I'm always glad to talk to a reporter from the Daily Sentinel. Good day, Mr. Axford.
2: Goodbye, sir. And good luck to you in your case. I hope Purcell can throw the light to Franklin.
0: Axford walked slowly down the steps of the city hall as he put his attention on the notes he had scribbled while interviewing the mayor. Then, suddenly...
2: Anyone hurt bad?
6: Sure. Man lying here was killed by bullets from that machine gun. You must have heard it.
2: I heard it all right, but it all happened so fast. Have you found out who he is or who did the shooting?
6: Well, the killers got away too fast to find out anything about them. But I know this guy all right. He must have just come out of City Hall.
2: Yeah? Who is he then?
6: He's an assistant in the housing director's office. A guy by the name of Purcell.
0: A short time later in the Daily Sentinel...
2: Cassie, he's right in his office.
7: Well, yes, he is, Axford.
1: Oh, Axford, I've been waiting for you to come in. But Gunnigan told me you called in the story about Purcell's murder. He's been waiting for a follow-up.
4: I stopped at the city room on my way here, Reed.
1: Oh, good.
4: I gave Gunnigan what details they could. Of course, the cops haven't any clue to the killers. But from something the mayor told me, well...
1: Well, what?
4: Reed, Mayor Rhinecliffe told me just a while ago that Purcell, he's the assistant housing director for the city, you know. Well, Purcell was to be the main witness for Rhinecliffe in the Graff case.
1: Really?
7: Well, it looks to me as though somebody didn't want Purcell to testify for Rhinecliffe.
1: Yes. Yes, it does, Miss Case.
7: And I wouldn't trust Frankton any further than I could see him just among us.
4: Frankton? Huh. You don't think a big shot like him would pull a thing like that, do you?
7: Maybe I do, and maybe I don't, Axford.
4: Now, see here, Casey. It could have been the other way around.
1: Well, what do you mean?
4: Well, maybe Purcell was going to testify against the mayor, in spite of what he told me. So what's to prevent Rhinecliffe from trying...
1: I know Rhinecliffe wouldn't do such a thing.
4: Okay, but my way of thinking's just as good as Casey's.
1: Well, what any one of us thinks doesn't matter. The facts will have to be proved before either Franklin or Rhinecliffe can be involved in Purcell's killing. Come into my office, Axford. Tell me everything Mayor Rhinecliffe said to you in the interview.
4: Sure, Reed, sure. I took notes so I can tell you what he said almost word for word.

0: Britt Reed listened closely as Axford told about his interview with Mayor Rhinecliff. A short time later, Britt sent Axford to police headquarters for further news. Then, leaving the Sentinel building, the young publisher went to his apartment, where Cato, his faithful Filipino valet, and the only person knowing his identity as the Green Hornet, was waiting. The two men discussed the case.
1: Cato? Axford told me he found out from the mayor that Frankton claims he can produce a letter signed by Rhinecliff, in which he directed Purcell to give a housing construction bid to the citywide construction company.
2: Oh, that's not good.
1: Moreover, Mayor Rhinecliff is said to have mentioned in the letter that he was to receive a sum of money if the bid went through.
2: Well, it seems men in position of mayor not do anything so unwise as that, Mr. Britt.
1: Of course. Mayor Rhinecliff is a smart man. He certainly wouldn't put anything like that into a letter to a subordinate, or to anybody else, for that matter.
2: Well, yet, a person in position like Frankton not
1: likely... I know. Frankton wouldn't make a statement he couldn't back up.
2: Well, then you think Frankton'd be able to produce such a letter, perhaps?
1: Yes. He must have a letter signed by the mayor that will prove damaging. Oh, yet I have faith in Mayor Rhinecliff.
2: Well, you think there is some trick to make letter damaging, Mr. Britt?
1: It could be. I'd like to see that letter. Of course, if Rhinecliff has pulled something crooked, he'd have to take the consequences.
2: Well, Frankton not show letter to anyone, not even publisher or Sentinel. But perhaps there's some way a Green Hornet...
1: Yes. Maybe the Green Hornet could get that letter, Cato. It's worth a try, anyhow.
2: Will Green Hornet try tonight, perhaps?
1: Why not? We'll leave right now. Come on. Right in the back of the building where Franklin has his offices. Private office is on the first floor at the back.
2: You know which windows are in Frankton's office, Mr. Britt?
1: Yes. Those two there. Pull close to the building and stop. His office is just above us.
2: Will you think it difficult to get in?
1: No. We'll climb to the top of the car. There I can reach up and manipulate the window catch. Come on.
2: It's dark here in back alley.
1: Yes. No one will notice the Black Beauty. Now we'll get to the car, Tom.
2: This brings us right up to window.
1: Yes. Here goes.
0: Using a thin steel instrument, Britt Reed worked for a few minutes in the window catch until finally it gave way.
1: Follow me inside, Cato. Don't make any noise. We don't want to have the building guard on our necks. Okay, come on.
2: I'm coming.
1: Flash your light around to get our bearings.
2: Yes, sir. Look, there are file cabinets.
1: Yes. You go look through the files under the R's. See if you find anything on Rhinecliff. I'll go through Frankton's desk.
2: All right. It'll only take a minute.
1: Now to search his desk.
0: Britt and Cato made an exhaustive search of Frankton's office, but without success. Then, noticing a small safe, the old-fashioned type, in the corner, Britt decided to force it open. Time moved swiftly as Britt, with experienced fingers, worked on the safe. With the aid of a small electrical device to amplify the sound of the tumblers, he twirled the knobs untiringly.
1: Familiar with this type of safe, but it's taking a long time to... There. I heard the tumblers fall, Cato.
2: Well, that's good. We're here in office too long for comfort.
1: Yes. Now for a look inside.
2: Safe connected with burglar alarm.
1: Yes. I'll have to hurry. The guard will be here any minute. You go out the window now. Hurry.
2: I have Black Beauty ready for quick getaway.
1: An envelope. Marked evidence against Rhinecliff. I've got it. Oh, the guards have to beat it.

Please, I held. I'm all right. Grace, my shoulder.

0: Wilk, attracted by the burglar alarm which had been connected to Franklin's safe, two guards rushed into Franklin's office as Brick Reed started through the window, and they shot at him. At the second shot, Brick groaned, and for a few seconds swayed as he straddled the window ledge.
1: Shot! Open!

0: A short time later, Britt Reed and Cato were back in their apartment discussing their narrow escape.
1: Would have me pretty scared, Mr. Britt, when I see you get hit.
2: Luckily, the bullet just grazed my shoulder. But for the moment, I was slightly stunned. Oh, it feels all right now, thanks to your doctoring, Cato.
1: Will you not look at letter yet?
2: We'll look it over now. Hand it to me, will you?
1: Yes.
2: Let's see now.
1: What do you say, Mr. Britt?
2: That's a long letter, Cato. Taking up a whole sheet of paper and part of another. The incriminating part is the last paragraph on the first page and the ending.
1: Well, it must seem possible Mayo write such a letter.
2: Well, there it is. Of course, he'd have to have something on Purcell to dare to put on such a thing in writing.
1: Well, then you think Rancliffe really signed the letter?
2: Oh, he signed it all right. I've seen his signature often enough. But I...
1: Well, you have other thought?
2: Yes, I have, Cato.
1: Well, what are you thinking of, Mr. Britt?
2: I'm thinking of a plan to find out the truth. I'll tell you what my plan is, and then in the morning I'll put it into effect. And I have reason to believe we'll get results.
0: It was late the following afternoon when Mr. Franklin, big political boss, looked up from his desk as one of his assistants entered the office.
3: Well, what is it?
4: Franklin, this special delivery letter just arrived for you.
3: All right, let me have it.
4: Here it is.
3: From the Daily Sentinel, huh?
4: Yeah.
3: Dear Mr. Franklin, the rumor has reached us that in view of a turn of events, you intend to resign your office. We shall appreciate it if you will send us a signed statement verifying or denying this rumor, as the case may be.
4: But Mr. Franklin...
3: Oh, wait a minute. We shall withhold any mention of the matter until we have definite written word from you. Well, of all, how did such a rumor get started?
4: I wouldn't know.
3: Now, you go get a denial typed up right away. Bring it in for me to sign. I'll stop that rumor here and now.
4: Okay, right away. Yes? Miss Hood, I have a letter here from the Daily Sentinel. Special delivery that just arrived.
5: Yes, sir?
4: There's a rumor going around that I'm going to resign as city housing director. I want you to write out a denial of that rumor and bring to me for my signature as soon as possible.
5: Yes,
0: sir. I'll have it right now. That same afternoon in the mayor's office...
3: And we shall withhold any mention of the matter until we have definite written word from you. I'll have to get out of denial of that rumor right away.
0: The following night, Britt Reed arrived at his apartment.
1: Will you get replies to letters, Mr. Britt?
2: Yes, Cato. Needless to say, all three deny the rumor. Here are the replies. Come over to the desk. I want to get the letter we took from Franklin's office the other night.
1: Well, it'd be interesting to find out that you're on the right track.
2: Yes. Well, let's see. Yes, here it is. Now, we'll study these carefully. Now, look here. On the second page of the letter, offers as evidence, there's only two small A's used. In the words anxious and are, but they're perfectly formed. On page one of the same letter, the small letter A is broken. A nick in the type.
1: That's right.
2: Otherwise, the type is well matched. In both pages, it's clear and dark.
1: Oh, in Mayor's denial note, the A matched that on second page.
2: Yes. That proves somebody retyped the first page, making it tie in with what was written on page two, which contains the signature of Rancliffe.
1: Well, perhaps one of the other two denials show that... Oh, look, Mr. Britt.
2: Oh, that's it, Cato. There's the slight nick.
1: Then that the one who...
2: I feel sure it is. If so, he was responsible for Purcell's death, too. I'm going to make a phone call. Then we'll act. I will be still at his office. It will make things easier for us. Hello? This is Bruce Reed of the Daily Sentinel calling. Oh, is it? Good. I was afraid you might have left. I called to say we received your denial and we'll spike the rumor. Yes. And by the way, it might interest you to know the authorities have a line on Purcell's killers. Yes. They expect to close in on their hideout later tonight. Oh, yes, of course. Good night. All right, Cato. Now we'll go take out the Black Beauty. The Green Hornet has a jump.

0: Well, maybe he not drive to hideout, but use phone instead, Mr. Britt.
1: I don't think he'll phone. He'll want to make sure those killers leave town without putting the finger on it.
0: It's not good. We'll wait to learn inside alley. If someone comes...
1: Quiet, kiddo. There's someone coming out over there now.
0: Oh, you think it's him?
1: Wait till he passes under the streetlight. He'll be ready to leave us. That's our man, Kato.
0: He's getting into car at curb.
1: There he goes. Get after him.

0: their car of men we follow.
1: Yes. There's a light in the front room of that old house. Come on.
0: We must be careful. They kill us.
1: We'll be ready for them. Anyway, we'll be taking them by surprise. Easy now.
0: Are you in there?
1: Yes. I'll swing the door open suddenly. You come in when I need you.
0: Yes, sir.
1: Here goes. Take it. Don't move, any of you.
2: Well, Nixon, here I am, according to your plan.
3: Plan? What are you talking about?
2: Oh, don't worry about those two mugs, Nixon. I promised I'd get rid of them for you.
3: Hey, what's that you say? Don't pay any attention to them boys. He's
2: look, Nixon,
3: to...
2: I don't fool around when I have a job to do. You want them out of the way because they might involve you in the murder of your assistant, don't you?
4: Sure. Nixon told him about us knocking off Purcell.
3: Yeah, that dirty skunk. He's the one who paid us to do it, too.
5: Shut up, you two.
4: Our cross. He's hired the Hornet to rub us out, Joe.
3: This is all a trick. But you won't get away with that Hornet.
5: Oh, you won't.
3: That was lucky. This time I'll show you.
5: You talk too much, Nixon.
4: Joe, no. We better do something.
5: I'll do something right now.
4: Joe, use your rod. Get the Hornet.
5: Watch it, Joe.
0: Joe, not help you from this.
3: Oh, hey, listen, Hornet. Let me alone. I'll tell you anything you want to know. Honest, I'll
2: listen to me, killer. If you know what's good for you, you'll tell the cops everything you know about Purcell.
3: Yeah.
2: Turn state witness. And then maybe you won't hang with those two.
3: Yeah, yeah, I'll tell everything.
2: See that you do. Now take this. Now you can phone the police, Cato. I'll leave a little note telling that these are Purcell's killers. Joe's talking will do the rest.
6: Later that night in the city room of the Daily Sentinel...
7: Man alive, Ashford, we sure got a story this time.
8: Yeah, that we have. I phoned Reed and he said he'd come down. Wants to write an editorial as a follow-up.
7: Yeah, I suppose he'll... Here he comes now.
2: Well, seems as though you have big news tonight, Gunnigan.
7: We sure have, Chief.
8: Imagine, Reed. The city housing director Nixon was behind the whole thing.
2: He was?
7: Yeah. The cops got a confession from one of the killers that he'd hired to get rid of Purcell.
2: But I don't get it.
8: And let me tell you, Reed. Nixon had it in for Mayor Rhinecliff because the mayor was suspicious of him and warned him if he didn't watch out, Purcell would get his job.
7: That's right, Chief.
8: Then, when the big housing project came up, the mayor purposely sent Nixon out of town so that Purcell could handle the bid.
2: But what about the evidence Franklin had against the mayor?
8: Oh, that. Well, Nixon took that to Franklin, so Franklin thought it was on the level. But it wasn't.
2: No?
8: You see, the mayor wrote to Purcell telling him how important it was to deal honest with them bids. And it meant a lot to the city. He said any partiality would bring disgrace to the department. And to him, the mayor, that is, and would result in Purcell's dismissal.
2: Well?
8: Nixon took that letter, 2 pages it was, and retyped the first page so it fitted into the second page, making it seem like mayor was taking a bribe. Nixon had Purcell get the mayor's copy of the first letter. Then Purcell got suspicious and guessed the truth.
7: Sure. So Nixon had him killed before he could show him up. But it was the Hornet who tipped off the cops why to find Nixon with the killers, though.
2: The Green Hornet?
8: That it was.
7: Right.
8: He was in with him. But he and Nixon had a falling out, so he messed him up and pawned the cops.
2: Well, I'm glad to hear Franklin and the mayor are both in the clear.
8: Sure. Franklin already sent an apology to Rhinecliff.
2: Franklin was only doing his duty as he saw it.
7: Yeah, that's right.
8: Sure. And the Hornet did his duty as he saw it, too. Only all he was thinking about was himself.
7: I know that sparking like a book, that I do.
2: Well, remember, you can't judge a book by its cover, Ashford.
7: Good night. Now, what the devil did he mean by that, I'd like to know?
9: Charlie was his name, we hear.
10: He had an engine and he sure had fun. He used good and plenty candy to make his train run.
11: Charlie says, well, am I going to play? well.
12: I came across Mr. Kipling in the meadow by the church. If I've painted that spire once, he said, I've painted it a dozen times. 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
14: 9:30. Do you like ice, Mr. Todd?
15: Ice. Thank you, Miss Watts. That's a bit...
14: Mrs. Watts, Mr. Todd.
15: Oh, I'm sorry.
14: That's all right. There. Gives me great pleasure to see a man drink whiskey, Mr. Todd. My late husband was partial to it.
15: Oh, well, lovely. Thank you, Mrs. Watts.
14: Do I look like a spinster?
15: No, not at all, no.
14: Well, you seem determined to make me one. I'm a widow. I have been one for 22 years.
15: Cheers. It's lovely whiskey.
14: Atlas whiskey. One of the first ever produced in Scotland. Not available in the general run of off licenses.
15: Well, I'm honored.
14: So. Oh, this is nice. So long since I've been able to offer my whiskey. I've had that bottle for nearly a quarter of a century. Poor Alfred was the last to drink from it. He died the next day. Shall we discuss the matter in hand?
15: Rather.
16: They began to discuss the matter in hand, and Ronald Todd, bachelor, aged 33 of Lansdowne Private Hotel, began his journey into the land that lies beyond midnight.
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2: Yes, it has a sort of, well, a strange, warm sort of glow. I've tasted many whiskies.
3: You are a man of taste.
2: I hope so, Mrs. Watts. I hope so.
3: Are you willing to spend the night in the other room, Mr. Todd?
2: Mrs. Watts, can I just get one or two things straight? It's haunted?
3: Well, so they say.
2: Who say? So who said?
3: People.
2: And nobody's ever stayed there before for a night?
3: Oh, yes.
2: Oh. Then...
3: They stayed there. Three stayed there. Do you remember the 6th Duke of Wallingford? Or was that before your time, Mr. Todd? You're only a young man.
2: The Duke of... Oh, yes. Yes, of course. There was a scandal, wasn't there, that the family bribed some famous psychiatrist or something to signify that the Duke was perfectly sane. I remember. And he, the Duke, was as mad as a hatter all the time.
3: Quite as mad as a hatter. But he was as sane a man as one could ever wish to meet, once upon a time. That was before he spent a night in the Yellow Room.
2: You mean he, the Duke?
3: The haunter and the haunted. Every man's history of ghosts and ghosting. Never beyond midnight. He wrote those books, Mr. Todd. The 6th Duke of Wallingford's passion was ghostly occurrences. He ate, drank, slept, and dreamt of the spirit world and life on other than earthly planes. He was a ghost hunter.
2: And he came here, to you?
3: He came, poor soul, to me, and stayed here in this house in the north wing in the Yellow Room. One night, 6.5 hours. And by morning light, he was mad. There were one or two others through the years. A certain Captain Edgeworth of the 4th Hussars. He was found in the spinney, 90 feet below. He had leapt through the window. Help yourself to whiskey, Mr. Todd. There were others who stayed in the room but saw nothing, because, as I believe, they were not alone. It only happens, you see, to a person who is entirely alone.
2: What is it that happened?
3: Oh, my dear Mr. Todd, if I knew the answer to that question, I should not be offering £1,000 to any man who can provide me with an answer.
2: I see.
3: No one who has experienced the terror of the room has been exactly as they entered the night before when they've been discovered in the morning.
2: Mrs. Watts, I do not believe in spirits, disembodied souls, life after death. I don't believe in hauntings, the powers of darkness, or the presence of evil. Except a certain something we call evil that inhabits the minds of certain men. I'm unimpressed by the trappings of modern psychological research. I have no superstition in me, and I'm also an atheist. I wasn't always. I was brought up a Christian. 20 years, more or less, of adult life have stolen my faith away. Today, I'm a completely uncommitted man, I'm afraid.
3: You're afraid?
2: A figure of speech. I'm not afraid. I will spend the night in the Yellow Room. £1,000, I'd spend a night anywhere.
3: I see.
2: One thing, though, if nothing happens, I'll have nothing to tell you, will I?
3: In that case, you will receive £100 just for your trouble. Not an unreasonable fee for 8 hours' sleep, Mr. Todd.
2: No, but...
3: But I warn you, if nothing happens, don't invent. I shall know. And you will receive not a penny if you try to cheat me.
2: I'm an honorable man, I think.
3: Good. Well, having said
2: that... I wonder if you'd mind just telling me why you're so curious, Mrs. Watts. Why do you want to find...
3: I'm an old woman. I've lived a long and very wonderful life. Chancellor has been in my family for over 300 years. Soon I shall die. I wish to die without one regret. If I should be taken tomorrow, I would go to my grave a disappointed woman. I would not know what malevolence is present in the Yellow Room in Chancellor's North Wing. Oh, it's going to be a storm.
2: Why haven't you gone to the room? Spent a night there yourself, then?
3: I did not ask you to come here so that you could question me. You've come to earn, if you can, £1,000. For that, you have a job to do. After that job, I shall question you. That is all. Would Sunday suit you?
2: Yes, Sunday will suit me handsomely, thank you.
3: Oh, one thing I forgot to mention. I shall lock the door to the Yellow Room once you're inside and settled. It won't be opened again until 8 o'clock on Monday morning. That is a condition. It won't be opened, no matter what might happen.
2: All right. You're the one paying the money.

0: electricians never reached the North Wing with their wires and switches.
1: Oh, how often do I curse electricity. The days of candle and lamplight were so gracious. For a night, at least, you and Essence return to those far-out days, Mr. Todd.
2: It's not the fault of electricity that they've gone, you know. There's been more changes than the mere invention of electricity.
1: Father Doyle, don't skulk in the doorway and don't look so disapproving.
3: I'm not skulking. I'm still hoping to persuade Mr. Todd to change his mind. It's an unholy experiment you're indulging yourselves in.
1: Don't begin all that again, Father. He's free, though, for 21, isn't he? What on earth is there to harm him in here?
3: Nothing on earth. Mr. Todd, I've come tonight as an old friend of this lady. The friend of her husband. She asked me to be present. I don't know why. Unless she wanted the church's sanction for what she plans to do.
1: I don't plan to do anything. Stop being an old maid, Father.
3: What neither of you seem to appreciate is the existence of evil.
1: Oh, Papa,
3: I've seen
1: of course
3: evil.
1: I know
3: how it works. Oh, yes. Even in the 20th century. The devils abroad at all times. Now, don't smile, Mr. Todd. I ask both of you, because I know the history of this place, to put a seal upon the door, to lock and bar this room.
2: Father, you seem to forget. Mrs. Watts and I have an agreement, a wager, if you like, for this one night. I don't know quite why you're here. I don't object to you, but I'd rather you didn't persuade Mrs. Watts to put seals on the door just yet. Tomorrow, all right, but there's a small question of 1,000 in cash first, and then you can do what the blazes you like. Well, shall we get on with it, Mrs. Watts? It's 10 o'clock. And I promised myself a few chapters of Evelyn Waugh's Bride's Head Revisited before a comfortable night's sleep in what seems to be a splendid antique bed.
1: And the sheets are aired and the pillows are soft as snow.
3: And at least you won't even have the comfort of a window to jump from.
1: We had it barred, Mr. Todd. And anyway, it's far too high to reach.
2: Well, that's all right, Mrs. Watts. I haven't come down here to look at the view, have I? Now, lady and gentlemen, if you don't mind, this is my room for tonight, and according to Mrs. Watts here, the ghost does not walk unless the watcher is on his

0: The room is high-beamed. The paper, yellow in color, for this is the yellow room, is ancient. The design upon it is of some long-forgotten crest of some long-dead family. The shadows are deep. The light comes from 7 candles set about the room, one close by the great brass and oak bed, another on the mantel, above the head of the man who sits reading a novel, a very fine novel by Evelyn Waugh. Behind the reading man's head is another candle, and near his right elbow on the top shelf of a teak bookcase are 2 more candles. The 2 remaining, thin, brave lights in the darkness of the yellow room are on either side of the door. Absolute silence reigns. The silence of a tomb or of a great desert when daylight appears to have deserted the world forever. Silence. The kind of silence that seems to hammer iron pegs into the mind. Silence. And then the man turns a page and yawns.
1: Bye-bye is time, I think.
0: He smiles a smile of satisfaction, in a moment spending £1,000 on a multitude of wondrous things, and then, quite calmly, without any announcement, without any movement in the room, the candle directly behind Ronald Todd's head goes out.

0: I feel like a new man. 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
5: Father?
6: Thank you.
5: Are you quite sure you aren't hungry?
6: Thank you. Anyway, I'd never sleep after just one mouthful of cheese.
5: Well, for heaven's sake, Father Doyle, there's a kitchen full of food out there.
6: I don't wish for one single bite to eat. All right? Fine, then. I think our friend upstairs should be told to go home now. After what he knows of the place, and believe it or not, he's no coward, and he's been up there 2 hours already.
5: He's not completed his bargain yet, Father.
6: If he's going to be afraid, he'll have been afraid by this hour.
5: Father, I am not paying Mr. Todd for being afraid or not being afraid. I'm paying him to sleep in the yellow room and find out what it is that's caused the death of 4 people and turned 3 more insane during the last...
6: 4? Death of...
5: Oh, you knew perfectly well.
6: I knew nothing of the kind. The fellow who threw himself out of the window...
5: What does it matter, Father Doyle, how many people have died in the past? They're all free citizens over 21 years of age. Father Doyle, where are you going?
6: I think I'll go and see how Mr. Todd's faring.
5: You'll do nothing of the kind. Come away from that door, Father.
6: I don't know what it is you're doing, but I warn you. If something bad happens tonight, and there's any kind of inquiry, I shall be bound to say what I know, and to tell the authorities that knowing full well there's danger in the north wing of this house, you allowed a stranger to spend a night there.
5: I am allowed to do whatever I choose in my own house.
6: Only if it doesn't harm another person.
5: In this house, I have all the freedom I wish, and I...
6: You're not exercising freedom. It's license. Bribing that man with money.
5: Oh, for pity's sake, there's nothing there to harm him. It was all in the imagination with every one of those people who stayed in the yellow room. All imagination.
6: Then if it's all imagination, what can Mr. Todd tell you then?
5: What he imagined. I wonder what he's doing now. Do atheists sleep well? I suppose they must. No consciences. At least no religious consciences. I suppose Mr. Todd fast asleep.
6: Bribing that man with money.
5: Oh, for pity's sake, there's nothing there to harm him. It was all in the imagination with every one of those people who stayed in the yellow room. All imagination.
6: Then if it's all imagination, what can Mr. Todd tell you then?
5: What he imagined. I wonder what he's doing now. Do atheists sleep well? I suppose they must. No consciences. At least no religious consciences. I suppose Mr. Todd fast asleep.

0: draft over there, too.
1: That candle was the one by the bed.
0: I don't need it anyway. It doesn't feel drafty, you must admit.
1: And then the candle on the right of the door went out. And Ronald Todd's expression of slight surprise tinged with amusement. Suddenly...
2: Conscious consciences. I suppose Mr. Todd's fast asleep.

0: Well, blasted draft over there, too.
1: That candle was the one by the bed.
0: I don't need it anyway. It doesn't feel drafty, you must admit.
1: And then the candle on the right of the door went out. And Ronald Todd's expression of slight surprise, tinged with amusement, suddenly vanished. To be replaced with a frown of discomfort, because...
0: Queer?
1: Very. As he reached the door to light the candle again, the little light on the left side of the doorway went out. Now there were only four candles burning out of the original seven. The yellow room in the glow of only four candles is a different kettle of fish altogether. Never a pleasant room, even in daylight. At night it is malevolent. Todd crosses now to relight the candle by the great bed. He does so, just as one of those he has made glow again by the door goes out.
2: For pity's sake, drafts all over the very shop.
0: What's wrong with this room?
1: Just as he's coming to light the right-hand door candle again, the two candles on the teak bookshelf go out simultaneously.
0: Well, the best thing I can do is forget the whole bit and go to bed.
1: The candle upon the mantel goes out, followed by the one on the bed, followed by the one on the right-hand side of the door, followed by the one... He's puzzled, yes, but not at all frightened. Intrigued, if anything, for a moment all seven candles glow again. And he stops laughing as one, two, three, four, the candles around the reading chair, the mantle, go out one after another. He begins relighting them, and both candles by the door go out, and then the one by the bed. For a moment the room is lighted by only two candles. And then three, and then four, and then the first of the relighted ones goes out. And Ronald Todd realizes for the first time that there is more to this than meets the eye.
0: That ruddy thing went out because something wet touched it. I heard it.
1: Suddenly, it's completely dark.

0: Right. One lighted, that'll do. If that goes out, I'll just light it again. Drafty old room.
1: And he gathers the remaining matches together. There are only 11 left.
0: Beautiful, really. Candle alone in the room. It's like... the little nightlight. Mom used to leave in my room when I was a kid. Because I was afraid. Oops. Single bits of shine. With the pure, clear light. Like a valley. I wonder what Mom would have made of all this.
2: All right. I'll play your game. There's somebody here, isn't there? Somehow someone's making these candles go out, aren't they? Well, all right. Let's leave it dark for a while.
1: Deep, pitch, black, silent, strangely lonely. And then the silence and the darkness gets on Todd's nerves and he fumbles and lights a match. At least, he tries to light. Must be a dead match, a spent match. Try another one.
0: Oh, I'll try another one.

0: Certainly, Ronald Todd doesn't like the dark. It can't be called fear when he's not afraid of anything. But where are the matches?
1: Without a blasted matches.

0: better sleep then. Must have picked up all the old ones. Not sit around on the floor.
1: Ah, what the?
0: Jesus bids us shine with a pure, clear light, like a burning candle shining in the night. In this world of darkness, so we may shine. You... Yes.
1: Bed. The blasted bed. Oh, no. Wait a minute. I must be running away. Wait a minute.
2: You'd be like this, I suppose, in the desert at night, or anywhere come to that incomplete blackness.

0: the nightmare begins. It's pitch black. He can't find the bed. He decides to return to his chair. The chair's gone.
1: Chair! Well, all right, Mrs. Watts, you've won. This is silly. You built a trick room, maze, mirrors or something. Come on, you. Ronnie, lad. Now, there's an ex-boy scout in that. Let's get our bearings.
0: And in the blackness, like a blind man, he walks. Ah. Yes, it is all right now. Someone has taken his hand.
1: Who's that? Who's this? Who are you? What? Who's this? Let go of my hand. Come on. Go? Who are you? I can't see. Let go of my hand. Who are you? Like a little candle, brave little light. Like a little candle burning in the night. In the world of darkness, I am a child. Like a little candle, you and mine.
2: I say you're a nosy old devil. Saving your reverence, of course. You always were a nosy old devil. You just cloak your nosiness in a vacation to save souls. Oh, I wondered who it was at the door 7:30 in the morning. Oh,
1: there. Aye. Shall you open the door now, Mrs. Watts?
2: All right, Father Gerald.
3: Morning, Mr.
2: Todd.
3: Sleep well? Like some tea?
1: Let me have those, woman.
3: Well, I mean, we might be standing there and it's all together.
4: You in your small corner, and I in mine. All right, Mum. Name of the Father, and of the Son, and of the Holy Ghost. Amen. Hail Mary, full of grace, the Lord is with thee. Blessed art thou among women. Blessed is the fruit.
5: I was saying it right. Stop it. Leave me alone. Let go of me. Stop it. I hate saying my prayers. I hate saying it. I hate it. Stop it. Stop it.

0: Mr. Ronald Todd was committed to a home for the hopelessly insane. Father Gerald Doyle visits him twice a week. The priest carries with him a feeling of guilt he can never be rid of. Mrs. Watts died last year without ever discovering the secret of the Yellow Room. What really took place that night, I have only been able to suggest. What remains is that Ronald Todd is mad and is likely to remain so. He's forever beyond midnight.
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2: 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The sea and air were ruled by guided atomic missiles, radiations, and total destruction drove man underground. And there the war continued. The great beds of shale and limestone trembled as an underground cruiser chewed its way through the ageless rock. The ship was squat, ugly, the top of its cutting head 40 feet above the clattering caterpillar treads. It was windowless. And behind the grinding duralloy blades were ugly lumps that concealed the guns. On the bridge, Commander Sanderson fought the bucking vibration, one hand tight on a stanchion.
7: Culver,
8: Aye, sir.
7: What's wrong with the insulation? It's hotter than an oven up here.
8: Port refrigeration unit went out. Starboard can't carry the load. I've got damage control on it.
7: Go back.
9: Aye, sir.
7: Give me a seismo reading.
9: Severe shock 30 seconds back. Change course to 175 degrees. And half speed, please, sir, so I can chart the strata.
7: Mr. Culver?
8: Aye, sir.
7: 175, half speed.
8: Aye, sir.
10: Navigation, Lieutenant Watson.
8: Bridge here. Change course to 175, Watson.
10: 175. Aye, sir.
9: Clark?
11: Yes, Mr. Watson.
9: New course, 175.
11: 175, aye.
9: Half speed.
11: Half speed, aye.
9: What?
11: We hit something. What is it, Mr. Watson?
9: It's lava, probably. Maybe it doesn't mean anything.
11: No, I guess not. Mr. Watson.
9: Yes, Clark?
11: Are we ever going to get out of here?
9: You mean the lava?
11: The whole business. We've been under rock for 3 months.
6: You better keep quiet, Clark. Psycho officer has rubber heels.
11: Oh, I don't care about Carpenter. He's been over me already with those stinking reaction tests. If he gives me one more ink blot to look at,
6: I'll... Watch your dial. 1 degree correction.
11: Right. Mr. Watson, what was it like?
6: Huh? When?
11: On the surface. I never saw the surface. I was born in the Denver cave half a mile down.
6: Well, that was a long time ago, Clark.
11: Yeah. But you remember, don't you? You and Kovacs are the only ones on the ship who remember the surface.
6: It was war then, too. Kovacs was in the army, the infantry. The queen of battles. Well, the queen's dead now.
11: What was it like?
6: You mean in the surface wars?
11: Yeah.
6: Well, they had chaplains and...
11: Chaplains?
6: I guess you never heard of that. Now we have psycho officers. Yeah, they don't talk about religion much these days.
11: It must have been something on the surface. I dream about that. I don't know what it was really like, but I dream about it. And then somebody takes me and shoves me down in the bottom of a hot closet. They shove a big hand over my mouth and I can't breathe. I wake up and I want to bust out of here with my fingernails. I just...
12: What's the matter, Clark?
11: Nothing, Dr. Carpenter.
12: Nothing?
11: No, sir.
6: We were just passing the time, Carpenter.
12: When's the last time you had an emotional reaction test, Watson?
6: I don't know. I forgot.
12: Just remember your seniority doesn't exempt you from psychiatric review. This isn't some slipshod surface vessel with organized superstition aboard.
6: The old times weren't so bad.
12: Not scientific.
6: You know, I can remember when psychiatry and mental hygiene were the hope of mankind. Now look at it.
12: That goes in my report, Watson.
6: Yeah? So make sure you spell my name right.
13: Now hear this. Now hear this. Attention all hands. Igneous rock detected. Fresh lava flow. Stand by to go to quarters.
12: You're lucky, Watson.
13: That is all.
12: I'll finish with you later. I've got to check combat detachment.
6: Sure, sure. Go play with your ink blots. I'm busy.
12: Now,
6: go on, get out of the way. Get down to the combat detachment. They'll be happy to see you. Clark, check those dampers.
14: I'll take 3 cards.
15: I'll stand pat.
14: Jake to the pat hand.
15: Combat detachment, huh? What kind of a chicken guy are you?
14: Anytime you want to start anything, you lying, yellow.
15: All right,
14: chist.
15: All right. Don't flip your wig.
14: All right, I don't want no trouble. That rubber-soled rat carpenter, he's worked us all over.
13: Stand by to go to court.
15: You, Watson,
13: that is all.
15: I'll finish. I've got to check combat.
6: Sure, sure. Go play with your... I'm busy.
15: I'll
6: go on. Get down to the combat. They'll be happy to see you. Check those dampers.
14: Up to 3 cuts.
15: Stand pat.
14: The pat hand.
15: Combat detachment, huh? Chicken guy, are you?
14: Anytime you want to start anything, you're lying.
15: Right,
14: out.
15: Don't flip your...
14: All right, I don't want no trouble. That rubber-soaked rat carpenter, he's worked all over.
15: Norman. Hey, Norman. Norman, how come you open, son?
16: I don't... Stable.
14: It's a stoolie

0: 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Fire. Enemy silencer. Give the go ahead. They can move in. Who tripped that alarm?
1: Navigation bridge.
0: We're going down there. Why the emergency?
1: Atomic pile's kicking up. Can't get into hand damp. Any minute.
0: I'll take over, Mr. Collins. Prepare to abandon ship. But the enemy, atomic pile about to blow, destroy the enemy and take refuge in their ship. There's nothing else we can. Look alive.
2: Aye, sir.
0: Attention. Prepare to abandon ship. Kovacs, have the ship records packed and ready to go.
3: Commander?
0: What are you doing up here?
3: There'll be a lot of getting out if the ship's engine burst. She crawled back before she flew.
0: There's no remote control.
3: I know. If I could stay upon her.

0: Doctor, you've had this coming a long time.
1: Now, get away from me.
2: Culver! Culver! Pearson, get here!
3: Let go of me, Culver!
4: Yes, sir!
1: All right, Kovac. Release him.
5: Aye, sir.
1: Mr. Culver, I need you now, but if we come through this, I'll be forced to prefer charges. Kovac, help Dr. Carpenter up.
5: Aye, sir.
1: All right, Mr. Culver, give the order to abandon ship.

0: men are away, Kovacs.
1: Full speed in reverse?
2: Aye, Mr. Watson. How long have we got before the pile blows?
0: I don't know. Kovacs, why did you stay here? You could have abandoned ship with the others.
2: I've been saving a cigar.
0: Hmm?
2: I got two. Would you like one?
0: Oh, thanks. Oh, that's good. You can answer my question, Kovacs. Why did you stay?
2: How about you, sir?
0: Me? I was in the last class out of Annapolis before it went underground and merged into the Geo Warfare Academy. I guess I just hang on to illusions. Dead traditions of service. I suppose I did it because I thought it was the right thing to do.
2: Yeah, I guess that's it when you get down to it.
0: Kovacs, you saved a cigar against the rules. I've got something to do. It's a book. I stole it out of a hotel room in Frisco in the old days.
2: A Bible?
0: Yeah. Psycho officers don't allow them on board. Carpenter would have had me in the cells if he'd known about it.
2: There goes the Geiger alarm.
0: It'll blow any minute now. Kovacs, you remember this? The Lord is my shepherd. I shall not want. He maketh me to lie down in green pasture.

0: All right, guys. Now you know what an enemy underground cruiser looks like. Let's board her.
1: What was that, Sam?
0: I don't know. Come on. The enemy left their landing trap down.
1: Let's go.
0: Look out. That's Fontaine. I kicked in his faceplate.
1: Watch out for my gun recoil when I go up the ladder. They may be waiting for us.
0: Where are they? Will it be some resistance?
1: Let's get topside. We can sneak into the bridge. We got them. There it is. Bridge hat.
0: I don't like this. They should have been guards.
1: Yeah, forget that. You throw open the hatch. I'll cover it with a gun. Got your voice speaker on?
0: Right.
1: Okay, open. Come in there!
0: Coco, look at them. They're all dead. Every one of them.
1: This one did it with a sword. Can you beat that? Killed himself with a sword.
2: Confound this foreign equipment. Culver, how soon can we get this enemy ship underway? Give me the damage report.
3: Aye, sir. The port turret knocked out. Armor breached aft in the midships. Gun batteries inoperable. Lieutenant Adamson estimates we can make limited headway in 2 days.
2: Very well.
3: Sir, is it necessary for me to have this guard tagging after me?
2: You're under arrest, Culver.
4: Excuse me, Commander, sir.
2: Oh, go ahead, Coke.
4: There was a message or something under the guy with a sword when I broke in. I kept it as, well, sort of a souvenir.
2: Oh, give it to me.
4: I didn't mean anything wrong, sir.
2: Hand it over. Culver, you read the enemy language.
3: I'm afraid I'm under arrest as a prisoner.
2: That'll do. Go ahead, read it.
3: From Supreme Headquarters, there's a code designate. To all field commanders. Subject, secret weapon, X-39. Failure of. One. 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

0: chemical process attacking all forms of protoplasm was found to be uncontrollable, is spreading through our own armies all over the world. Two, you are instructed to...
1: Well?
0: That's all, sir.
1: Quiet! Gentlemen, there is only one way to interpret this news. Carpenter, you will inform all hands that the destruction of the enemy is worldwide. The war is over.
2: Hey, Newman, why don't you laugh, huh?
3: Shut the
1: wars, boss!
3: I don't need to
1: shut. Dr. Carpenter.
4: Aye, sir.
1: You will instruct Pope to serve double rations as a celebration.
4: No, sir. I strongly advise against it. The psychiatric implications are...
1: What's the matter?
4: I don't know. Something I... It's inside me. I've got to get out.
1: Carpenter! Pope, Newman, go after him.
5: Ah!
1: Come on.
5: No.
6: That can't happen to a man. Not that.
7: It's Carpenter. You can see that.
6: But that can't happen to a man.
7: He's dissolved.
1: What's going on here?
7: You don't understand, Commander. You didn't listen to that enemy message. A semi-living chemical process attacking all forms of protoplasm. All forms. Carpenter, and you and me. You understand why the enemy killed themselves. They knew. The war's over, all right.
1: There's got to be something to do. Culver, tell General Quarters.
7: It's too late for that, Commander. The war's over. They invented the perfect weapon. The human race is dissolved. That's funny. Dissolved like Carpenter.

0: Newman. Is that you?
1: Yes.
0: They're all dead. Aren't they?
1: Yes. Commander Sanderson was the last.
0: Except me.
1: I suppose so.
0: How about you, Newman?
1: It will not affect me. I am not made of protoplasm. I am an inorganic synthesis.
0: You can't die, then.
1: No. I am atomic-powered. My breakdown point is calculated in thousands of years. I cannot destroy myself. I was conditioned against it.
0: Again, you'll be all alone, huh?
1: I know.
0: Buried alive in a rock for thousands of years. I'm sorry for you, human. I'm sorry. You'll be all alone. Ah!

Why can't I die? Why didn't they make me so I can die like the others? I can't even kill myself. Why can't I die?

0: himself that he was master of the machine. But would he always be? Listen next week for the story of A Nightmare.
1: 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Featured in the cast were Lawson Zerbe as Culver, Ralph Bell as Dr. Carpenter, Wendell Holmes as Watson, and Jack Grimes as Newman. Your host was Norman Rose. 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Engineer George Mathis. 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

No. No, stay where you are. Do not break the stillness of this moment, for this is a time of mystery, a time when imagination is free and moves forward swiftly, silently. 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

0: The Skyscraper Mystery. It is lunch hour on a crowded downtown street of a great American city.
1: Come on, Sadie. Let's go into this store. I've simply got to get a dress today.
2: Oh, gee, Hazel, I'd love to. Honestly, I'd love to. But I've been out of the office an hour now. My boss will be awful mad if I don't get back.
1: Ah, come on, Sadie. It'll only take me a minute. I hear they got some wonderful buys. Maybe you can pick up something yourself?
2: Well, I do need another dress. I simply haven't a thing to wear. Hazel!
1: Oh, what is it?
2: There's a man pulling from that building. Oh! Regional Insurance Company Executive Office. One moment, please. I'll connect you. Regional Insurance Company Executive Office. I'm sorry, sir. Mr. Sanford is making no appointments today. Yes, sir. I'll be glad to see you.
3: I wonder why B.S. himself wants to talk to us, Maggie.
4: I haven't the faintest idea, Steve, but it must be important. Otherwise, we wouldn't be called up to the front office like this.
2: Mm. Mr. Daly?
3: Oh, yes.
2: Miss West?
4: Yes, that's right.
2: Mr. Sanford will see you now.
3: Come on, Maggie. And keep your fingers crossed.
5: Mm-hmm. Well, sit down.
3: Thank you,
4: Mr. Sanford.
5: I've been informed that you two are the best special investigators on the company staff.
3: Oh, well,
5: I've got a special assignment I want you two to work on right away.
3: Yes, Mr. Sanford?
5: I want you to look into these window cleaner accidents. They've cost our company a lot of money in claims already, and we may have to pay much more.
4: Then you think they may not be accidental?
5: I don't know, Miss West. That's what I want you and Mr. Daly here to find out.
4: I just got the report. No window cleaner has died by accidental fall in over 10 years.
3: Thank you, Maggie. Yeah. And yet three of the poor devils hit the pavement in the last 2 weeks.
4: It could be coincidence.
3: It could. Could be something else. Look, Maggie, add this up now. There are only two big contract window cleaning companies in town, Intercity and Superba. They're bitter competitors. Between them, they handle all the skyscraper business in town, and the business runs into millions of dollars.
4: Well,
3: doesn't it strike you as peculiar that all the accidents have happened to the Intercity Company, the firm we insure, and none to Superba?
4: I don't know. That could be coincidence, too.
3: Yeah, that's just it. Case is full of coincidences, too.
4: Died by accidental fall in over 10 years.
3: Thank you, Maggie. Yeah. And yet three of the poor devils hit the pavement in the last 2 weeks.
4: It could be coincidence.
3: It could. Could be something else. Look, Maggie, add this up now. There are only two big contract window cleaning companies in town, Intercity and Superba. They're bitter competitors. Between them, they handle all the skyscraper business in town, and the business runs into millions of dollars.
4: Well,
3: doesn't it strike you as peculiar that all the accidents have happened to the Intercity Company, the firm we insure, and none to Superba?
4: I don't know. That could be coincidence, too.
3: Yeah, that's just it. Case is full of coincidences, too full.
4: What are we going to do about it?
3: I think we ought to drop down to the Intercity Company and have a little talk with a man in charge.
6: You understand, Mr. Daly, Miss West. I'm just the superintendent of Intercity Company. The firm is actually owned by hundreds of stockholders and operated by a board of directors.
3: I see. Do you...
4: Well...
3: Doesn't it strike you as peculiar things have happened to the firm we insure and...
4: I don't know. Lessons, too.
3: Yeah, that case is full of two-four.
4: What are we going to buy?
3: I think we ought to drop down to the company and have a little talk and charge.
6: Understand, Mr. Daly, Miss West. I'm just the superintendent of the company. The firm is actually owned by hundreds of stockholders by a board of directors.
3: Do you ask you a few questions, Mr. Cooper?
6: Oh, anything if these terrible accidents.
4: What accidents?
6: I'm a first West. I understand why they happened, but they couldn't have been anything else.
3: What, Mr. Cooper?
6: Well, fell from the windows, wearing their safety belts. And they were in perfect condition.
4: Yes, that's what the police report said.
3: And the sides of the windows were the clear out.
6: They hadn't been tampered with.
3: Then you think you were met to death just through carelessness.
6: I don't like to do it daily, but I can't see what else could have been.
3: But aren't you going to be careful?
6: Very careful. You have to be. That's what I don't understand. These three men were old-timers with the Intercity Company. I knew them all well. Knew their wives and families, too. Well, it hit me pretty easily, Mr. Daly. Friends of mine.
3: Of course, I can understand.
4: Well, how have these accidents affected the company's business, Mr. Cooper?
6: We're taking a beat. We've lost two big contracts to Suburba already. We may... If that one goes to our competitor, and well, I don't see how we can... You see, the Midtown Towers don't like all that favorable publicity.
3: Yes, I read that the exchange in Midtown Towers went over to Suburba.
6: That's only one trouble, Mr. Daly. The Suburba, too. We can't more.
3: What do you mean?
6: Cleaners think our company is jinxed. They're very superstitious. We're having all kinds of trouble hanging on to them. Two insurance people are in on the track.
4: We're just trying to get to the bottom of these tragedies.
6: Of course, all of us would love to. I've been in this business 20 years, and I've never messed like this. If this keeps up, I'm going to have to sell out the Suburba fund. If our backs to the wall now, excuse me, please. Hello? Oh, yes, Mr. Daly. Yes, I'll be right down. More bad.
3: What is it?
6: Directors is holding a special meeting up here. They put me on the carpet. I'll be lucky if the job will come out.
4: Good luck, Mr. Cooper.
6: Thanks, Miss West. Oh, if there was only something I could... If there was only something to straighten out this mess.

0: Taxi! Taxi!
1: Where are we going now, Steve?
0: No, Peggy. Taxi! The corner of Fourth Avenue.
2: Okay.
1: Fourth and River? What's there, Steve?
0: The Superba Company.
1: Mr. Carney, we'll see you now.
2: Okay. For a minute of my time, it's spare. What is it?
0: Mr. Carney, my name is Daly, and this is Miss West.
2: If you're going to supposed to see our president...
1: We're not salesmen, Mr. Carney.
2: What is it? Speak up. I'm a busy man.
0: We represent the regional insurance company.
2: Insurance? So you're agents. When will you guys learn to stop pestering me? I'd like any more insurance. That's out.
0: Just a minute. This may own the Superba Company. Can't talk to me like
1: just
0: that.
1: Just a minute. Mr. Carney, we're not insurance agents. Investigators.
2: Well, what do you want of me?
0: It concerns the little of those intercity company we're suddenly dropping, skyscraper.
2: It's seen. Come here to Superba. Our window cleaners aren't suffering. Why don't you go see the intercity people?
1: In there.
2: That still doesn't explain why you came to me.
0: We quite understand the guy there managing all the accidents and not yours.
2: Look here, Daly, what are you implying?
0: Why, nothing.
1: Thought that you might have...
2: I haven't any idea. Our business, a Superba company. The city doesn't concern me, and I said, is that clear?
0: Clear enough, but we've heard that you may be interested in the company very shortly.
2: What do you mean?
1: Well, it's common knowledge. People have lost several contracts. If they lose a core, they may be forced to sell out to you.
2: I'm not in the habit of discussing my business with anybody. I have the information to give you, and if I could, I'll get busy, man.
1: Phew, a nice, sweet, love man is Mr. Carney.
0: Hey, we certainly didn't get very far with
1: it. In fact, we haven't gotten very far yet. Steve, what are we going to say to the boss?
0: I don't know. Looks like we just haven't got a lead to go on.
1: But we just took the boss to Mr. Stan. The only reason he's found for the actlessness. Why, he could.
0: Yes, I could. What reason could there be? The manhole, their equipment, taxi. The police put every one of them down as accidental death. Neither say no. Still.
1: Still what?
0: I just can't get over statistics. No window cleaner falls in 10 years. Then in 2 weeks, 3 of them drop. And all of the end, too.
1: Oh, it must be coincidence.
0: Yes. Well, that'd be right.
3: To the regional insurance building, sir.
0: Huh? Oh, okay. Here you are. Keep the change.
3: Thanks.
1: Well, Steve, I suppose we might as well report to first.
0: Yes.
1: Steve!
0: What is it?
1: I'm going to all of them.
0: Holy smack. Running onto the sidewalk.
1: Oh, horrible.
4: Hey, one's for you. Hey.
0: Maggie, it's all right. We've got work to do.
1: Steve.
0: Come on. We're going up into a handy office, that poor devil. Tell the office this window cleaner dropped.
5: Yes, Mr. Daly. Not 5 minutes ago, I'm doing the window.
1: The 32nd story. Oh, the poor fellow never had a chance.
0: I'll see you did. Oh, did you find anything by talking to the elevator boys?
1: No. None of them delivered anybody in this floor, picked anybody up in the last 5 minutes.
5: You see, Mr. Day, there hasn't been any business done on this past month. The whole keeping department used to be here, but they moved it floors. Oh,
1: yes?
0: Notice a faint odor of some chemical?
1: Yes. It's kind of a hospital smell.
5: There's some kind of cleaning aseptic, Miss West. Scrubwomen were in here a hassle.
1: Oh, I see. Well, then it must have been the soap solution they use. Anyway, it's not familiar to me. Oh, look. Why, there's the window sheet pail and sponge on the window just as he left it.
0: Hey, wait a minute. That's funny. The pail's on the outside window.
1: What of it?
0: Look at the window, Maggie. It's washed on the outside. It's working on the inside when he was... When he was... In...
5: He... Good heavens, Mr. Daly. Then how could he fall out?
0: Just what I'd like to know. The fact that it took empty office is interesting. Just the play quiet. Maggie.
1: Yes, Steve?
0: I want you to do a little research for me.
1: What?
0: Check back on every accident. Find out which office these poor devils fell from. Call me the moment you're through.
1: But what?
0: It's just a hunt, Maggie. If it's true...
1: Okay, so I'm on my way.
0: Hello?
6: Steve, Maggie. I think I...
0: Yes?
6: Every one of them took place from the window of the office.
0: Just like I thought.
6: What?
0: Murder.

0: Steve Daly and Matt, special investigators for the regional insurance company, have been sent out to dispose of a series of accidents which have taken place among the skyscrapers of the city. In the space of 2 weeks, four window cleaners had their deaths. Now the two investigators have discovered that the men did not plunge far down into the street, but from that point on, they hit the blind.
1: Well, here we are, Maggie. Look, we know the murder. The window in our group and all the offices from which the window washers fell were empty proves that.
2: Yes. Actually, the killer would pick a time when we were working in empty offices and be disturbed. Oh, gee, I wonder who he is.
1: Well, if it's that, we'd know everything. At least the motive seems to be a simple one, to ruin our client, the intercity.
2: Mm-hmm. And incidentally, we're paying out claims for these accidents now, the bossy thing.
1: Yes, I know. He wants results.
2: And quick. But Steve, we can't watch every scraper in the city.
1: Of course, Maggie. Be like a needle in a haystack. As long as I see it, we've only one chance. Did you ever hear the old saying, if the mountain doesn't come, then Muhammad must go to the mountain?
2: But I don't see what lies here. What do you mean, Steve?
1: I mean that I'm going to ask the Intercity Company for a job. Washing windows. Yes, if I can't find this skyscraper killer, maybe he'll look me up.
2: Oh, now, Steve, for heaven's sake, you must be...
1: Maybe. It might work.
2: But you know the first thing about window cleaning.
1: Well, I could learn. It doesn't look complicated.
2: Oh, now, listen, I won't let you do it. Sticking it like that, it's ridiculous. What isn't meant to be taking running into murder, it's the idea of working 40 stories above the street.
1: Don't worry, man. High places don't bother me. I used to be a chancellor when I was a kid.
3: Daly, I can't give you a job with it. This idea, well, it's fantastic.
1: Perhaps, Cooper, but it might work. And it's our only...
3: But you've never had any experience.
1: Oh, now, how long do you intend to break into this business?
3: Well, a couple of weeks. But it isn't the work itself. It's being careful.
1: How about that, Cooper? I'll be careful. Taking a nose from skyscraper into a hot street isn't exactly my idea of a nice way to leave a coil.
3: You'd be running this risk. Not just work alone, but you say there's a killer running around.
1: Both men are running the same risk every day.
3: Yes, I know.
1: All right, then. How about that job?
3: Okay, Daly, I'll get to it. But it's against my... I just want to say it's plenty of courage to stick you with this. I ask you for it.
1: Thanks. Who brought the door?
3: Oh, Joe Lane, our boss. I'll phone him to report to him here at 8.
1: And, I wouldn't tell him who I... As far as work is concerned, I'm just an unemployed for a job as a window cleaner.
3: All right. There's only one thing I'm asked to do, Daly.
1: Yes?
3: Be careful. Be very careful.
1: Morning, are you Joe Lane?
4: Yeah.
1: My name's Daly, Steve Daly.
4: Oh, yeah, the boss phoned me about you. So you want to be a window?
1: Oh, yes, I could use the job.
4: You don't look like a man that can do hot. The window won't work, Daly.
1: Oh, I'm not afraid of it.
4: Yeah, I'd say they're hiring labor on that new subway. Maybe you'll work better, huh?
1: No, I live on air.
4: Look, bud, I'm just trying to tip you off.
1: Tip me off? The what?
4: Same health of this outfit. See right now. You had quite an accident.
1: Hey, suppose those accidents happen?
4: Okay, so you want to work for us, we can use you. Break in on the ground floor windows and work upward. You're as green as they come, me charge. Just telling you one thing.
1: Yes? What's that?
4: Be careful.
1: Yes, Maggie.
2: You hardly touch it.
1: I'm too tired, I guess. Now, I've been using a lot of muscles that never belonged to me. By the way, you've hardly touched your...
2: I'm scared.
1: Scared about what?
2: You? Good night, sleep, and 3 weeks you're working for Intercity.
1: Oh, now, wait a minute, Maggie.
2: A terrible dream. I dreamed that you were a human fly.
1: A what?
2: A human fly. You were climbing up the wall of a new skyscraper 100 stories high, and there was one little window at the top you had to clean before you quit. Well, it looked like a little evil eye shining down at you, mocking you. Well, there you were, climbing up the side of that blank wall, and you'd almost reached the little window when you started to slide back down. You slipped further and further, and then suddenly you couldn't hang on anymore.

0: fell into thin air.
1: Oh, that's a great place to stop. What happened then?
0: I don't know. I woke up while you were still falling down.
1: Oh.
0: Oh, Steve, why don't you quit? Nothing's happened to you. Let's keep it that way.
1: No, nothing's happened to me, but we've got one result anyway.
0: What's that?
1: There hasn't been an accident in 3 weeks.
0: Oh, then you think the killer's lying low?
1: Yes, but only for the time being. I'm quite sure he'll strike again.
0: Mm-hmm, and you may be just the one he's looking for.
1: Well, if he's interested, he'll find me on the 40th floor of the Syndicate building tomorrow.

0: Well, that's the outside. Now for the inside of this window.
1: Don't turn around, Daly. Keep facing that window.
0: So, you're the man I've been looking for.
1: Not exactly. You're the man I've been looking for. No, keep your hands up or I'll drill you with this gun.
0: I see you picked a nice empty office where you wouldn't be interrupted.
1: Naturally, my friend. Naturally.
0: What are you going to do now?
1: Don't you know, Daly? You're going for a ride. A one-way ride.
0: You'll never get away with this, Cooper.
1: Oh, so you recognize my voice.
0: You'll never get away with it. They'll get you sooner or later.
1: Oh, no, my friend, I disagree. When you have slipped and fallen to the street below, the police will call it an accident. They always do. You see, your body will be so crushed that they will... No one will think otherwise. After all, we're 40 stories up. That's pretty high.
0: Why are you doing this, Cooper? Why are you undermining and ruining your own company?
1: Well, I see no harm in telling you, Daly. I'm quite sure it won't get any farther. You see, Intercity will have to sell out to Superba for a song. And then I'll get a dividend from Superba for my work. Yes, sir. Quite a dividend.
0: So Carney of the Superba is paying you for these killings, huh?
1: Killings? Oh, that's such a crude word, Mr. Daly. You mean, accidents. However, this is no time for talk. Work to be done. I have a new cleaning fluid here in this little bottle. I'm going to demonstrate it to you.
0: Chloroform, huh?
1: You're very clever, Daly.
0: You called your man inside the office on the pretext of demonstrating a new window cleaning fluid. Then you knocked him out with the chloroform and dumped the poor devils out of the window. And you knew that even if there were a coroner's inquest, nothing would come of it. Because chloroform is almost impossible to detect in an autopsy.
1: You're too clever, Mr. Daly, much too clever. Naturally, I knew you'd never fall for a pretext like that. That's why I brought this gun, just to be sure. I wouldn't turn around if I were you. You feel no pain. You just like going to sleep.
2: My eyes! My eyes! Try to blind me with that sponge, will you?
0: You missed, Cooper! There goes your gun. Now, it's either you or me.
2: I can't see you. But I can hear you, Daly. Once I get my hands on you...
0: Cooper! Look out! The window!
2: I strangle you to death, Daly!
0: Cooper!
2: I strangle you to death!

0: Well, Steve, they caught Connie at the airport. He booked passage for the West, trying to make a getaway.
1: Well, that seems to tie it all up, Maggie.
0: Especially where Cooper was concerned. When a person falls 40 stories to the street, well, there wasn't any doubt. You know, there's one thing I don't understand, though. Cooper was walking up to you with a gun and a cloth soaked in chloroform, isn't that right?
1: That's right.
0: Well, then how did you manage to turn around and close with him before he could fire that gun?
1: Well, you see, Maggie, I was facing the window and I saw his reflection in the glass. My hands were up and the sponge was in my right hand. It was soaked with soapy water and ammonia.
0: Ammonia?
1: Yes. Oh, when I saw Cooper coming at me from behind, I had to take a long chance. He was about 3 feet away from me when I flipped the sponge backward. Luckily, it caught him square in the face and blinded him temporarily. And the rest, you know. Hello? Yes. We'll be right up.
0: Who was that?
1: The boss, B.S. Sanford, probably wants us to start on another investigation.
0: Well, if he does, I hope it's in a nice, deep subway this time.

From shadows and stillness, mystery weaves a spell of strangest fascination, charging the mind with doubts and fears. For mystery is a strange companion, a living memory in the haunting hour.

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0: April 23rd, 1971. 3 weeks since the Mars fleet of 9 ships left Earth on the first stage of its 355 million mile journey to the Red Planet. Takeoff had been perfect, but 2 days out, freighter ship number 2 gave us trouble. The motor was behaving badly, and so was the radio. Then Frank Rogers, the pilot of freighter number 2, complained of the curious behavior of his crewmate, James Whittaker. We didn't attach much importance to this, as we thought Whittaker was probably suffering from an acute attack of space sickness and would soon recover. When control requested certain information regarding Whittaker, we began to have our doubts.
1: Morgan here. Is that Whittaker?
2: Yes, Captain.
1: Look, Whittaker, I'm sorry about this, but I've had a message from control about you.
2: Yes?
1: I have to ask you a number of questions about yourself for personnel records.
2: All information about me can be found in my personal dossier.
1: Yes, I realize that, but for some reason, control insists on having it again. You ready?
2: Yes.
1: Name?
2: James Edward Whittaker.
1: Date of birth?
2: 12th September 1940.
1: Nationality?
2: British.
1: Place of birth?
2: 12th September 1940.
1: No, place of birth.
2: British.
3: What's he talking about?
1: Hello, Whittaker.
2: James Edward Whittaker.
3: Blimey.
1: What's happening over there? Hello, hello.
2: 12th September 1893.
1: Hello, Whittaker.
2: 12th September 1893.
3: He must be crackers.
1: Listen, Whittaker, put Rogers on.
2: Rogers is asleep.
1: Then wake him up.
2: He cannot be woken.
1: Wake him up, do you hear?
3: It sounds like he's shut his transmitter off.
1: Hello, Whittaker. Hello, freighter number 2, Discovery calling. Hello.
3: Hello.
1: Hello.
3: Hello. Hello. Hello. It's no good, Jet. He's not replying.
1: What's he up to?
3: And Frank, what about Frank?
1: Hello. Hello.
4: Now, what's up, Jet?
1: I wish I knew.
4: Well, you don't think number 2's radio's gone wrong again, do you?
3: The ship-to-ship system never was wrong, Mitch.
4: Then you're quite sure it isn't us.
3: Well, we'll soon see. Hello, Space Fleet. Flagship calling Space Fleet. Number 1, come in, please.
5: Hello, Flagship. Freighter number 1 calling. Hearing you loud and clear.
3: Thank you, number 1. Just testing, that's all.
1: Hello, number 1. Morgan here.
5: Yes, sir?
1: Did you hear me talking to number 2 just now?
5: Yes, sir.
1: And you heard him reply?
5: I certainly did.
1: Thank you, number 1. That's all for now.
5: Yes, sir.
1: Well, that settles that, Mitch. There's nothing wrong with us.
3: So I'll try him again, Jet.
1: Yes, Lemmy. And keep trying.
3: Yes, mate.

0: number two, flagship calling freighter number two. Come in, please.
1: Still no luck, Lemmy?
0: No, Jet, I don't believe he's even listening. 15 minutes I've been calling now.
1: No, switch on the televiewer, will you, Doc? Let's take a look at her.
2: Sure, Jet.
1: Rotate her, Doc.
2: Rotating.
1: Hold it. There she is.
2: Still in formation. Nothing about it to suggest what's wrong.
1: I'd give anything to know what's going on in there.
0: Well, why don't we go across and see?
3: Oh, fair game, mate. How do we get inside? We can't even ask them to open the door.
0: If one of us went over there and banged on it with a wrench, they should hear that, all right.
3: Oh, you big galah. You think they'd realize it was one of us wanting to be let in?
0: Well, I certainly wouldn't think it was the milkman, would they?
2: I think it's worth a try, Jeff. We have no other way of contacting
1: them. Very well. Let me get my suit.
0: Shall I get mine and all?
1: And what for?
0: Well, you're not going out there alone, are you?
1: Are we going across alone?
0: Oh, supposing their radio is out of gear, you'll need me to put it right.
1: I thought you said that was unlikely.
0: Well, it is,
1: but you stay here, Lemmy. Keep trying to contact them. Doc will see me across.
0: All right, I'll judge.
1: Get those suits and the propulsion unit.
4: Can you see him, Lemmy?
0: Yes. Just come into range of the televiewer.
5: Hello, Mitch. Can you hear me?
3: Yeah, Jet.
5: I'm outside the main door of number two now.
3: I can see you.
5: Tell Lemmy to give them one more call.
0: Right. Hello, freighter number two. Discovery calling freighter number two. Trying to contact you. If you can hear me, come in, please. Not a sausage. It's no go, Jet. You better start knocking.
5: Okay. Here I go.
0: Hey, Mitch. Did you hear that?
3: Well, of course I heard it. I'm not deaf.
0: Hey, Jet, do that again. Jet, we can hear you knocking. Very faintly, but we can hear it.
5: Well, of course. What? That's impossible.
0: No, Jet, we must be hearing it over their mic from inside the ship.
5: Then if their radio's alive, why haven't they answered us?
0: I don't know. Yeah, I don't think there's any point in your carrying on knocking, Jet. They should be hearing us calling them.
6: Hello, Discovery. Freighter number two calling. Urgent, come in, please.
0: Oh, Mitch, it's Frank.
3: Answer him.
0: Hello, Frank. It's Lemmy here. What's been happening over there, mate?
6: Can I speak to Jet, please?
0: Yeah, he's right outside your ship at the moment trying to get in.
6: Then hook me up. I must talk to him.
0: Yes, mate. Hang on a minute. Hello, Jet. Frank just called up. He wants to talk to you.
6: Frank, then put him on. Hello, Skipper. Had to report that Whittaker is sick. Very ill, I think.
5: What?
6: Yes, sir. I don't feel too good myself.
5: Well, what's the matter? Why didn't you answer when we called?
6: Well, have you been calling? I was asleep.
5: Asleep?
6: But, yes, sir. When I woke up, I found Whittaker over here by the radio. He's flat out, Skipper. I can't rouse him.
5: Listen to me, Frank.
6: Yes, sir?
5: Are you fit enough to get the main door open and let me in?
6: Yes.
5: Then do that.
6: Main door, contact.
5: Hello, Doc.
2: Hearing you.
5: Come on over, will you?
2: Sure thing.
0: There's the main door opening now.
3: Well, Frank is safe anyway. What on earth happened to Whittaker?

0: filling airlock. Air pressure maximum.
1: Then open the hatch, Rogers, and let us in.
0: Contact.
1: Now, Frank, what's the trouble?
2: And where's Good grief, he's standing up.
3: Did you have to leave him like that, Frank, leaning over at that angle?
0: It's the lack of gravity, sir. He was standing upright when I found him.
2: Well, it makes no difference, really, whether he's standing up or lying down, Jet. He's unconscious just the same.
1: Well, let's get him over to his bunk. Seeing him like that with his eyes open but lifeless, it's uncanny.
2: Right, Jet. Untie his boots and I'll be able to carry him over.
1: Oh. That's one. Yeah, and there's the other.
3: Right, Doc.
1: He's all yours.
0: Can I help?
1: You stay here, Frank. I'd like to talk to you.
0: Yes.
1: Hello, Discovery. Morgan calling.
4: Oh, hello, Jet. So you made it, okay? What's the trouble over there?
1: I'll tell you when I know myself. This was just to let you know we arrived safely. I'll call you later.
4: Right.
1: Now, Frank, let's get to the bottom of this. Why didn't you answer us?
0: If I'd known you were calling, Skipper, I would have.
1: But good heavens, man, the radio's loud enough, isn't it? Do you want an alarm clock, too?
0: I'm afraid it didn't wake me.
1: What time did you go to sleep?
0: About 2 hours ago.
1: Did you take a pill?
0: No, Jet, but while I was sleeping...
1: Well?
0: I had the most horrible dream. One of those nightmares when you know if you don't wake up, something terrible will happen to you. And when I did finally wake, it was to find things as they were when I called you. It was a ghastly experience, Jet. I thought I was back on Earth, but the funny thing was...
1: No, you don't have to give me details of your dream.
0: No, sir.
1: Now, what was Whittaker doing when you went to bed?
0: Sitting at the radio on watch.
1: You didn't notice anything odd about him then?
0: No more than usual. He didn't have a word to say.
1: Well, Doc?
2: Still unconscious.
1: Any idea why?
2: No. I can't understand it at all, Jet. I can find nothing wrong with him, but I can't rouse him.
1: Well, if it's just sleep, Doc, it must have come upon him very suddenly.
2: It certainly did. That's why he was still standing up when Rogers found him. Anyway, I don't intend to leave him before he's awake again.
1: Look, that may be hours.
2: Maybe. You go back to Discovery, Jet, if you want to. I'll stay here.
1: But that means Frank virtually running the ship on his own. You can't share his watches and stay with Whittaker at the same time.
0: I can manage for a few hours anyway, sir.
1: No. I have a better idea.
2: What?
1: Do you think we can move Whittaker over to Discovery?
2: Well...
0: He doesn't weigh anything, sir. It'd only be a matter of towing him across.
2: Rogers, you almost sound as though you'd be glad to get rid of him.
0: Well, it's not that, sir.
1: Look, under the circumstances, Doc, if we can move him, I think we should.
2: All right, give him an hour. If he doesn't wake by then, I'll consider it.
1: Right.

0: Air pressure maximum. Hatch opening. Can I help, Doc?
1: If you don't mind, Lemmy. Put him on Mitch's bunk, will you?
0: Hand him up, then.
2: Hello, freighter number two. Flagship calling.
3: Hi, flagship. Mitchell speaking.
2: You made it safely, Mitch?
3: Yeah, Jet, thanks. Let me know as soon as it's okay for me to come back. These freighter cabins are a bit too cramped for my liking.
2: Well, that all depends on Whittaker and how soon he's fit to return. I'll call you later.
3: Righto.
1: Hey, Jet.
2: No?
1: He's waking up.
2: Coming.
4: All right, Whittaker. Now take a drink of this. It'll make you feel better.
5: Where am I?
2: You're aboard the Discovery.
5: How did I get here?
2: Doc and I went over to your ship and brought you back.
5: And what was I doing all that time?
4: Sleeping. At least that's what you appeared to be doing.
5: Can't a man sleep without he has to be hauled from one ship to another, without even being consulted?
2: Now, take it easy. You fell asleep standing on your feet. That's not natural.
5: Under gravityless conditions?
2: What I mean is you fell asleep in the middle of talking to me.
5: Oh, yes, I remember. Records had lost my dossier.
2: I didn't say so. I merely said they wanted information about you.
5: Do they still want it?
2: Yes.
5: Then get it over with.
2: What do you say, Doc?
4: I think we'd better wait a bit, Jet. At least until I've looked him over.
5: Ask your questions, Captain Morgan.
2: No, you'll stay where you are until Doc considers you're fit to get up. Later, I'll have you transferred to another freighter.
5: I'm not going back to number two.
2: Nope.
5: But number two is my ship. I must go back to it.
2: I'm sorry, Whittaker, but under the circumstances, that'll not be possible. You and Rogers don't get along too well. One of you has to be moved.
5: Then it'd be Rogers. He's the one who complains.
2: Whittaker, if I decide to move you, you'll move.
5: Yes, sir.
2: Meanwhile, you'll stay here.
5: But if I'm to move anyway, why can't it be now?
2: Because I want you to stay here. Now, is that clear?
5: Yes, sir.
2: All right, Doc. He's all yours. I'll question him later.
4: Sure, Jet.

0: Whittaker rested, much against his will, for 6 hours. At the end of that time, the only report I could give Jet was that he was fit and well, physically at any rate. In due course, Jet got the information he required and had it radioed back to base. As to the cause of the strange, deep sleep that had so suddenly overtaken Whittaker, I was none the wiser, nor apparently was he. But if I learned nothing else, after spending an hour or so with Whittaker, I could appreciate how difficult Frank Rogers had found him. There was some indefinable, well, atmosphere surrounding Whittaker that made me uncomfortable just to be near him. I said nothing of this to Jet, not at first. And then I didn't need to. When Whittaker was fit enough to take up his duties again and began moving about the cabin, Jet and Lemmy noticed it too. The tension in the ship began to mount. And then, less than 24 hours after Whittaker had joined us, something happened that drove all thoughts of his behavior from our minds.
1: Hello, flagship. Freighter number 5 calling Discovery. Come in, please.
2: Hello, number 5. Discovery calling. Over.
1: Can I speak to Captain Morgan, please? Have special report.
2: Hold on a minute, Bill. I'll get him. Hey, Jet.
3: Yes, Lemmy?
2: Number 5 says he has a special report.
3: Oh, what about?
2: He didn't say.
1: Hello, Jet. It's the radar.
3: What about it?
1: Well, unless the thing's gone crazy, there's something pretty solid in front of us, and it lies right across our course.
3: What?
1: Are
3: you sure?
1: We're getting echoes back from something, and it's pretty big, too.
3: Well, how big?
1: Well, difficult to tell at this stage.
3: How strong are the signals?
1: Very faint, but they're there.
3: All right, number 5, keep constant watch, will you? I'll get the other ships to see if they can pick up anything.
1: Yes, sir.
3: Let me call up the fleet. Tell them to sweep the area directly before us, see if they can confirm number 5's report.
2: Yes, Jet. Hello, Space Fleet. Flagship calling Space Fleet. Have special message for all ships. Come in, please.
3: Doc.
1: Number 1, call.
4: Yes, Jet.
3: Open up the radar, will you? We might as well join in the search ourselves,
4: right?
1: Number 5.
4: What do you think it can be, Jet?
3: Well, I think it's number 5's radar going haywire, that's what, but we better check to make sure.
4: Well, Jet, signals aren't very strong, but there's no denying them.
3: Yeah, so I can see. Have you got all the reports in yet, Lemmy?
2: Just waiting for number 7.
5: Hello, flagship. Number 7 calling.
2: Talk of the devil. Hello, number 7. Receiving you.
5: Have full report of first hour's radar watch on specified area. Can you take it?
2: Go ahead.
5: Echoes definitely received. Estimated distance of object 1,300,000 miles. Position dead ahead.
3: Whittaker. Sir, take over here, will you? Keep watch until further orders.
6: Yes, sir.
3: Come on, Doc. Let's take a look at the report. See what they can tell us.
4: Right.

0: there, all right, but what it is, I haven't a clue. It seems to be about 1,000,000 miles away, some 6,000 or 7,000 miles in width and the same in height.
1: Hmm. And depth?
0: I wish I knew. But whatever it is, it's directly in our path.
1: Couldn't be an asteroid, could it?
0: No, I doubt it. If it were, its dimensions would be about the same as the Earth's moon, and there's no known asteroid of that size that I'm aware of, and certainly none that come between the orbits of Earth and Mars.
1: How rapidly are we approaching it?
0: Well, if we can depend on these reports, and they all seem to agree, I'd say we'll reach it in about 33 hours.
1: If it's a large, solid body, that doesn't give us much time to get out of its way, does it?
0: It might, of course, get out of ours.
1: Yeah, but it hasn't moved since Number 5 first reported it.
0: No, that's true. Look, I'll have to notify Control, Doc. See what ideas they have about it.
1: Let's hope they're good, and that they can tell us how to avoid it, if we have to.
2: Any reply yet, Lemmy?
3: No, Jim.
2: Well, how much longer are they going to be? It's 4 hours since we told them. Here we are, getting closer to it all the time. Soon it'll be too late for us to do anything. We'll have overtaken the thing.
3: Yeah, we won't need Earth to tell us what it is then.
4: Hello, Space Fleet. Yeah. Control calling Space Fleet. Flagship Discovery. Come in, please.
3: Oh. Hello, Control. Discovery here, receiving you. Go ahead. Now we wait 10 seconds while the radio wave travels down to Earth and back again. Oh. I'll better switch on the recorder, Jeff. Be all ready for them when they do come through.
0: Yeah, I'll do it, Lemmy.
3: Oh, thank you.
4: Hello, Discovery. Here's the reply to your message of April 24th, 1700 hours, Universal Time. Unable to say with certainty what the object might be.
3: Oh, that's a great help.
4: Possibility that it may be one of these things. Meteor swarm, comet dust, or cloud of ionized gas. If either of the first two, suggest evasive action be taken as soon as practicable. If ionized gas, you can expect to pass through it safely with no adverse results other than a temporary upsetting of electronic equipment.
3: And it'll come running to me.
4: A more accurate estimation of the object's identification may be deduced from radar data received when you're closer to it. Keep us fully informed. Suggest hourly. End of message.
3: Thank you, Control. Message received. Keep listening out, please. Well, Jet, what is it? Meteors, comet dust, or what do you call it? Ionized gas?
0: I wish I knew. As to the first two, they're much the same thing and equally dangerous. Look, tell Control I'll call them again in 30 minutes. Then get Mitch on the intercom for me, will you? So your guess is meteors, is it, Mitch?
5: For safety's sake, I think we should treat it as though it were. Take evasive action.
0: Yes, but that'll mean changing course.
5: Well, that's better than being battered to pieces, isn't it?
0: Oh, well, we're safe enough for a bit. We're not likely to meet the outer layers of the swarm for some hours yet. That gives us plenty of time to get you back into this ship. If we're changing course, you will have to be here.
5: I shan't be sorry. Being a member of a freighter crew can get darn dull.
0: Well, think yourself lucky you don't have to do it all the time.
5: I most certainly do.
0: Very well, Mitch. I'll call you again. I'll wait for one more report from Earth. If they still can't tell us for certain what that thing is, we'll act on our own.
5: Wacko.
0: Oh, how's Frank, by the way?
5: Well, fine. Couldn't be better. Having the right man to crew with can make a lot of difference, you know.
0: I'm not sure what you mean by that.
5: I mean, if you've got any sense, you won't send Whittaker back to this ship.
0: Oh, I don't intend to.
5: Okay, hear from you later, then.
0: Okay. Well, Doc, how far from it are we now?
1: About 500,000 miles.
0: 17 hours to go.
1: Less. We'll be well into the outskirts of the thing before that, no matter what it is. Meteors or gas.
0: Well, the most urgent thing is to pick a ship for Whittaker. Mm. Get him shifted and get Mitch back here where he belongs.
1: Where do you intend sending him?
0: I don't know. If he has the same effect on other crews as he had on Frank, wherever we send him could well be disastrous.
1: Well, there's Johnson in Number 7. He's about the toughest freighter pilot we have. Well, I don't think anything would upset him.
0: Oh, isn't he the chess fiend?
1: Yeah, he's used to silence.
0: Well, I don't know if that'll count for much, but I do know there's very little Johnson can't take. Yeah, I'll send Whittaker to Number 7.
1: Look, wouldn't it be fair to call up Johnson and ask if he minds?
0: Well, call him, yes, Doc, but I'm afraid he'll be taking him whether he likes it or not.
1: Well, you better do it now, then, Jet, while Whittaker's still asleep.
0: All right, but we better wake him and Lemmy in a minute. Their sleeping period's about over.
1: Maybe I... What's that?
3: No.
0: It's Lemmy.
1: Help! What on earth's the matter with him?
0: Come on, Doc. Lemmy, what's the matter? Lemmy!
1: Good grief.
0: What is it, Doc?
1: I don't know. Lemmy!
0: Lemmy! Answer me! Lemmy! That's quietened him. Here, Lemmy. Lemmy, wake up, do you hear?
1: Oh.
0: Shut up!
3: Oh, it's you, Jet. Where are we?
0: What are you talking about?
1: Calm down, Lemmy. You're in the Discovery.
6: Discovery? But Jet and Orbit,
1: we're... On the way to Mars.
6: Mars? Mars. Oh, yeah. That's right. Oh, it's you, Doc, isn't it?
1: Who else?
6: Yeah. Yeah, it all comes back to me now.
2: What happened? Did you have a bad dream?
6: Yeah, that was it. A dream. That's what it was, wasn't it, Doc? It didn't really happen, did it? I couldn't have left this ship, could I? No, Lemmy, no.
1: You've been lying on that bunk for the last 5 hours, sleeping.
6: Oh, thank goodness. That was about the most horrible dream I ever had.
2: But it was only a dream. Now pull yourself together and get down out of that bunk. I've got work for you to do.
6: Yes, Jet.
1: Here, let me undo your straps.
6: Thank you, Doc.
1: There you are. Now, go on, get down.
6: Oh, is Mitch still asleep? Oh, no. No, it's him! Jet! It's the same fellow! What's he doing here? Where's Mitch?
2: Lemmy, shut up! Mitch is in freighter, too. You know darn well he is. What are you carrying on like this for?
6: Then who's this?
2: Whittaker, of course.
6: Whittaker?
2: What's the matter with you? Have you lost your mind or something? I had him transferred to this ship 2 days ago.
6: Oh, yeah. Yes, so you did. But Jet, he...
1: He was in your dream, Lemmy?
6: Yes, Doc, he was.
1: Gave you quite a shock to see him lying there, huh?
6: Yes, it did.
1: Me, too.
2: How do you mean, Doc?
1: In spite of all the commotion, Jet, Whittaker hasn't even stirred.
2: No, that's true. He hasn't.
6: I'll tell you, Jet, there's something about that bloke. He's a jinx. He's putting the mockers on the old fleet.
2: Hey, Whittaker! Whittaker!
7: Yes, Captain?
2: You're awake.
7: Yes, sir.
2: Well, didn't you hear all that row just now?
7: No, sir.
2: Then you must be deaf.
7: No, sir. Just waiting for you to wake me. I have to transfer to freighter number 7.
2: Yeah, that's right. Hey, wait a minute. How do you know?
7: Isn't it true, then?
2: Yes, it is, but you were asleep when I decided which ship you'd go to. Now, how did you know that?
7: It was a foregone conclusion. Johnson's the only person in this whole fleet who will put up with my company, unlike Mr. Barnett here.
6: I don't want to be rude, mate, but you're right. The sooner you leave this ship, the better I'll like it.
2: Now, Lemmy.
6: And if they transferred you to number 9, you'd still be too close for me.
2: Lemmy, shut up, do you hear? And listen to me, both of you.
7: Yes, sir.
2: As soon as you've eaten, you'll put on your suits, attach your propulsion units, and get ready to go outside.
6: Yes, Jet.
2: You'll make your way from ship to ship until you reach number 7. Johnson will let you in. Whittaker will stay there. Lemmy, you'll escort Simmons, second crew member of number 7, to number 2. Leave him there, and then escort Mitch to the ship. Now, is that all clear?
6: Yes, Jet.
2: Right. Now, when you're ready, Doc will open up the airlock for you.

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1: Hello, Control. 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Over.
3: Whittaker's made it, Doc. Lemmy's just following him across to number one.
1: Good.
3: They have a long way to go yet, though. Number seven is on the far side of the formation.
0: Hello, Discovery. Barney, dear. I've made number one safely. Now preparing to cross to number two.
3: Okay, Lemmy. I have you in full view. Watch your step.
4: Hello, Discovery. Receiving you loud and clear. Message is for Captain Morgan. Can he take it, please?
1: They want you, Jet.
3: No, I can't leave the televiewer. If it's not urgent, take it down to the recorder and I'll play it back later.
1: Right.
3: Ah, there goes Whittaker, heading for the next ship.
4: Hello, Discovery. Control calling. Message concerns James E. Whittaker.
3: Oh, Whittaker. Haven't records given us enough trouble over him already?
1: Shall I take it, Jet?
3: No, either put it on the tape or ask them to let me call in a few minutes.
1: Hello, Control. Captain Morgan can accept the message in a few minutes.
0: Hello, Jet. Now hitch to number two. Preparing to take off for number three.
3: Have you in full view? Go ahead, Lemmy.
4: Hello, Discovery. We'll wait for Captain Morgan.
1: Thank you. We'll call you. What's up with Whittaker now? Control certainly started something when they began to get interested in him.
3: Well, whatever it is, Doc, it can wait.
1: Well, I must say the atmosphere in the ship is a lot easier now he's gone. He'd begun to get on my nerves.
3: Did he, Doc?
1: Oh, I hate to admit it, but I'm afraid he did. There's something peculiar about him, Jet. The way he walks, the way he looks at you.
3: I know. I felt it myself.
1: But why should he affect us like that? Everybody he comes into contact with seems to find something they don't like about him.
3: It goes deeper than that, Doc.
1: What?
3: Lemmy's dream.
1: What about it?
3: Well, one of the things Rogers complained of was that all the time Whittaker was in his ship, he hardly dared sleep for fear of the frightening dreams he'd have. And then, when Whittaker comes over to our ship, almost the first day he's here, exactly the same thing happens to Lemmy. He wakes up hysterical, sweating all over and yelling his head off, and Whittaker calmly sleeps through it all.
1: Frank had nightmares, too.
3: So he said. But since Whittaker left number two and Mitch took his place, he hasn't had one.
1: Why didn't you mention this before?
3: Well, I didn't think it was necessary.
0: Hello, Jet. Now hitch to freighter number three. Ready to cross over to number four.
3: Go ahead, Lemmy. Still have you in view.
1: But how can a man's mere presence cause people to have nightmares?
3: Well, search me, Doc, but I can't help feeling that Lemmy's hysterics were no coincidence.

0: Flagship calling freighter number 7. Come in, please.
1: Johnson calling.
0: Whittaker and Lemmy are now hitched to number 6.
1: I can see them, Skipper.
0: Stand by to let them in, Johnson.
1: Airlock's already exhausted and the main door is open. They can step straight in as soon as they get here.
0: Good. And let me know when they're in the cabin, will you?
1: Yes, sir.
0: All right, Doc. It'll be a few minutes before number 7 calls up again. If you care to take over here, I'll talk to Control.
2: Sure, Jet. Recorder on.
0: Hello, Control. Ready for your message. Come in, please.
3: Hello, Jet. Now hitched to number 7. This is the end of the line. About to enter airlock.
2: Go ahead, Lemmy.
3: Oh, that's Doc, isn't it?
2: Yeah, Lemmy. The Jet's talking to Control. He'll be back soon.
4: Hello, Captain Morgan. Here's your message. Information on Whittaker received. It's been checked against his dossier in records section and found to be identical.
0: Well, of course.
4: But further investigations have revealed that the only James Edward Whittaker who answers to the description we have was born in 1893. In 1924, at the age of 31 years, he disappeared and was never seen again.
0: But Whittaker is 31.
4: The Director of Records requests that he be allowed to talk to Whittaker as soon as possible.
0: Hello, Control. Your message received, but not fully understood. I can put you onto Whittaker in just a few moments. Stand by, please. Doc, did you ever hear such preposterous nonsense? Is Whittaker in number 7 yet?
2: No, he and Lemmy are hardly in the airlock.
0: Well, let's get to that radio, Doc. Then I'll talk to Johnson.
2: Right.
0: Hello. Freighter number 7. Flagship calling.
1: Hello, Flagship. Johnson number 7 calling.
0: Listen, Bill.

0: Well, the second Lemmy and Whittaker get into your cabin, put Whittaker on, will you? I want to talk to him urgently.
1: As you say, Skipper. I was just about to let...
0: What was that?
2: Sounded like an explosion.
0: Hello, number seven. Hello.
2: Jet, look here at the televiewer. Look at number seven. The crew's compartment is a total wreck.

0: You've been listening to Episode 3 of Journey into Space with Andrew Foles as Jet Morgan, David Kossoff as Lemmy, Guy Kingsley-Pointer as Doc, Bruce Beebe as Mitch, and with David Jacobs and Anthony Marriott. The orchestra was conducted by Van Phillips, who also composed the music. Journey into Space is written by Charles Chilton and produced by him in the London studios of the BBC.
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0: This is the fascinating story of Danzo, the Planet Man, troubleshooter for the League of Planets organization, the law enforcement body for peace and justice in the celestial world, whose headquarters and center of operations are situated on the capital of all the planets, Planaria Rex. From Mercury to Pluto, wherever danger threatens the universe, you will find Danzo, the Planet Man, fighting for fair play. In a moment, the Planet Man. Danzo, the Planet Man, had agreed to have his brain joined to the robot T21, who was about to attack the other robots who ruled the planet. Flash and Mira, after stealing a robot jet, discovered that Danzo was controlling the remainder of the fleet. They landed, hoping to contact him directly.
1: How can you be so sure that this isn't a trick, Flash? The robots could just as well have made those jets form that letter D.
2: Why would they bother, Mira? They just knock us out of the sky. Now, I'm not certain, of course, but it's all we have to go by. We'll stick here in the jet as long as we can. If it's Danzo, he'll get word to us somehow.
3: Your friend is safe, but I'm afraid that your maneuver with the robo-jets may have been observed.
4: It was the only way I could think of to let him know they were under my control.
3: We had better launch our attack against the robot masters at once.
4: I want to tell Slats to sit tight, but he's to wait until I get in touch with him again.
3: But we cannot wait.
4: We'll have to wait. It will only take a moment. I'll use one of the robots in that area.
1: Flash, look. Out of the port.
2: Where?
1: There. Coming toward us.
2: Hey, what's that thing?
1: It's a robot patrolman. We better get clear while we can.
2: No, just sit tight. Now, don't be nervous.
5: Flash.
2: What? Did he say that?
1: Yes. It was the robot.
5: Flash, do you hear me in there?
2: What's going on? Danzo, is that you? I don't get it. The robot...
5: There isn't time to explain. This robot you see is my message carrier. He is under my control.
2: Under your control? How? Where are you? Inside that thing?
5: Please, Flat, don't talk. Listen. You and Mira get to cover.
2: But I don't
5: understand... Believe me, Flat. In a few minutes, Bedlam is going to break loose on this planet. Mira must know someplace you'll be safe. Go there. I'll contact you as soon as this is over.
2: Soon as what's over? Danzo! Danzo! Come on, Mira.
1: Where are you going?
2: After that robot. He's going somewhere, and I'm going to find out where it is. Come on, let's get out of the ship.
4: Why didn't he listen and get to safety with Mira? I've got to make him understand, T21.
3: You must not delay a second more. The reports are coming in from all over the planet. The robot masters are growing suspicious.
4: Just a moment more.
3: And in that moment, the advantage of my surprise may be lost. You must choose, Danzo, between the safety of your friends and the survival of life in the galaxy. We are the last line of defense between the robots and conquest.
4: All right, T21. Flats and Mira will have to take their chances. We will strike at once. Send the robot jet bombers aloft.
2: Hurry, Mira, or we'll lose that patrol robot.
1: I'm running as fast as I can.
2: Hey, do you hear something?
1: It's a fleet of jets. That way, see?
2: Well, don't stop. We've got to catch that robot. No time to worry about jets now.
1: No, Flash, stop. Stop, there's something wrong.
2: Come on, we'll talk about that later. Right now...
1: Flash, will you listen? That's no routine flight. Those are robot bombers, and they're on a tactical mission.
2: So what? That's their problem. Ours is... Hey, wait. What do you mean a tactical mission?
1: Look for yourself. They're in battle formation with fighter jets for cover.
2: What would they be attacking? Us? Do you think they're after us?
1: Would they send a fleet of bombers?
2: No, of course not. But... Hey, Mira. That's what Danzo was talking about. He was warning us.
1: Hurry, Slap, this way.
2: Where are you going? Mira!
1: Run for cover, Slap, run! Follow me! Run!
0: The battle seems to be underway, and Slats and Mira are in the middle of it. What will be the outcome? We'll be back in a moment, so level off. When we left Slats and Mirror, they were trying to follow a robot whom Slats thought to be Danto. In the meantime, Danto and T21 have commenced operations in their desire to overthrow the ruling evil robot faction.
4: What's the report, T21?
3: Not good. We delayed too long. In some areas, the masters are ready for our jets. Yeah. Watch the 10th sector on the screen.
4: Have we knocked out any key centers?
3: 6, but 7 remain. And now they know what they're up against.
4: We'd better attack from the ground. I'll order the robot tanks and destroyers into action. Plan J. Better alert the mobile ground battalion, too.
3: Timing.
4: Set 7. No. Make it 7.406. Tangent 2.
3: Interval
4: 6.04. Sign 8.
3: Alerted.
4: Commence.

0: Flash, this looks like war.
1: War? Who against who? Nah, that's silly. You told me that the robots controlled the planet, that there were no living beings except your father, Danto, me, and yourself.
0: That's true.
1: Well, then who'd be fighting? The robots wouldn't fight each other.
0: Then what's happening?
1: Look, I'm a stranger here. This is your backyard. If you don't know, how do you expect me to? All I wish is that I knew what it was all about, and how does Danto fit in?
0: He had control of some robots. We know that. Perhaps he gained control of enough to turn them against the Masters. That must be it. Nothing else could explain it.
1: But how? Hey, Mira, look. Robot tanks, and they're headed right to this spot.
0: We'll have to move. Come on. This way, down into this tunnel.
1: Where does it lead?
0: I'm not sure. My brother would never tell me, but he went here often.
1: Well, any place is better than out in the middle of that volcano. Come on, let's go.

0: have had time to develop some atomic weapons. Our tanks aren't penetrating the defenses of the Seven Masters left.
1: They're beginning to close in.
0: You think they've located us yet?
1: Apparently they have some idea that we are in this area. Listen, that was no stray bomb.
0: How much time have we?
1: A few hours at the most.
0: What defenses do we have?
1: Minimum numbers of ground and air robots. We need every one we could spare for our attack.
0: Well, we'll just have to knock off those seven in the time we have. I'm going to take a chance on something.
1: What's your plan?
0: Pull our forces away from four of the seven and concentrate everything we have on the other three.
1: That will make us more vulnerable here. They'll be able to concentrate on tracking us down. As it is, they're busy defending themselves.
0: It's the only chance. If we knock off the three, we can then concentrate on the other four. Give the necessary orders.
1: As you say.

0: seem to you that those explosions are getting closer?
1: They are. There's no question about it.
0: We've been going deeper into the tunnel. They should be getting fainter.
1: Unless they're concentrating on this area.
0: Yeah, it certainly sounds like it. That could mean only one thing, a target area.
1: You mean you think the headquarters for whomever is attacking the Masters is nearby?
0: Might be the other way around. This might be the headquarters of one of the Masters. The attackers might be the rebels.
1: Then we may be heading right into a trap. What can we do?
0: Nothing, Mary, just what we're doing.
1: But why, if we don't know?
0: What else can we do? Turn back to that bombardment? Stay here until it reaches us? Listen. Come on, Mary, we'll have to gamble if we're guessing right. This is the rebel headquarters, and Danto's there, and we'll be okay. If not, well, it was nice knowing you.
1: Oh, let's get it over with. I'm no good at waiting for things to happen.
2: There goes the third. We must concentrate on the other four at once. Now at least we have a chance. I hope it didn't take us too long to knock out those three. How much longer do we have?
3: It will be best if you don't know. It will only distract you. There's very little time, I will tell you that. Very little time before they penetrate our defenses and destroy us and begin their destruction of the galaxy.
4: Time is the most formidable hurdle at this moment. Can Danto succeed in knocking out the remaining four master robots in the short time allotted? We'll be back in a moment, but first, here is a message the Planet Man wants you to hear. Tune in again for more transcribed thrills and adventures. Rocket millions of light years into space with Dan Troll, the Planet Man.

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1: The Hitchhiker's Guide to the Galaxy by Douglas Adams. Starring Peter Jones as The Book.

0: Arthur Dent, a perfectly ordinary Earthman, was rather surprised when his friend Ford Prefect suddenly revealed himself to be from a small planet somewhere in the vicinity of Betelgeuse, and not from Guildford after all. He was even more surprised when a few minutes later the Earth was unexpectedly demolished to make way for a new hyperspace bypass. But this was as nothing to their joint surprise when they are rescued from certain death by a stolen spaceship manned by Ford's semi-cousin, the infamous Zaphod Beeblebrox, and Trillian, a rather nice astrophysicist Arthur once met at a party in Islington. However, all four of them are soon totally overwhelmed with surprise when they discover that the ancient world of Magrathea, a planet famed in legend for its surprising trade in manufacturing other planets, is not as dead as it was supposed to be. For Zaphod, Ford and Trillian, surprise is pushed to its very limits when this happens. And when Arthur Dent encounters Slati Bartfast, the Magrathean coastline designer, who won an award for his work on Norway, and learns that the whole history of mankind was run for the benefit of a few white mice anyway, surprise is no longer adequate, and he is forced to resort to astonishment.
1: Mice? What do you mean, mice? I think we must be talking across purposes. Mice to me mean the little white furry things with the cheese fixation and women standing screaming on tables in early 60s sitcoms.
2: Earthman, it is sometimes hard to follow your mode of speech. Remember, I have been asleep inside this planet of Magrathea for 5 million years and know little of these early 60s sitcoms of which you speak. These creatures you call mice, you see, are not quite as they appear. They are merely the protrusions into our dimension of vast, hyper-intelligent, pan-dimensional beings. The whole business with the cheese and the squeaking is just front.
1: A front?
2: Oh, yes. You see, the mice set up the whole Earth business. There's an epic experiment in behavioral psychology. A 10 million year program.
1: No, look. You've got it the wrong way round. It was us. We used to do the experiments on them.
2: A 10 million year program in which your planet Earth and its people formed the matrix of an organic computer. I gather that the mice did arrange for you humans to conduct some primitively staged experiments on them, just to check how much you really learned, to give you the odd prod in the right direction, you know, the sort of thing, suddenly running down the maze the wrong way, eating the wrong bit of cheese, or unexpectedly dropping dead of myxomatosis.
3: Attention, please. Slotty Bartfast, with Slotty Bartfast and the visiting Earth creature, please report immediately to the works reception area. Thank you.
2: However, in the field of management relations, they're absolutely shocking.
1: Really?
2: Yes, well, you see, every time they give me an order, I just want to jump on a table and scream.
1: I can see that would be a problem.
0: There are, of course, many problems connected with life, of which some of the most popular are, why are people born, why do they die, and why do they spend so much of the intervening time wearing digital watches? Many millions of years ago, a race of hyper-intelligent, pan-dimensional beings got so fed up with all the constant bickering about the meaning of life, which used to interrupt their favorite pastime of brocky and ultra cricket, a curious game which involved suddenly hitting people for no readily apparent reason and running away, that they decided to sit down and solve the problem once and for all. And to this end, they built themselves a stupendous supercomputer which was so amazingly intelligent that even before its data banks had been connected up, it had started from first principles with I think, therefore I am, and had got as far as deducing the existence of rice pudding and income tax before anyone managed to turn it off. Could a mere computer solve the problem of life, the universe, and everything? Fortunately for posterity, there exists a tape recording of what transpired when the computer was given this particularly monumental task. Arthur Dent stops off in Slati Bartfast's study to hear it.
4: What is this great task for which I, deep thought, the second greatest computer in the universe of time and space, have been called into existence?
5: Well, your task, O computer, is to calculate...
6: This isn't right. Deep thought.
4: Speak, and I will hear.
6: Are you not, as we designed you to be, the greatest, most powerful computer in all creation?
4: I describe myself as the second greatest, and such I am.
6: But this is preposterous. Are you not a greater computer than the milliard gargantuan brain at Maximegalon, which can count all the atoms in a star in a millisecond?
4: The milliard gargantuan brain? a mere abacus. Mention it not.
5: And are you not a more fiendish disputant than the great hyperlobic omnicognate neutron wrangler, which
4: the
5: can
4: great
5: destroy...
4: great hyperlobic omnicognate neutron wrangler can talk all four legs of an Arcturan megadonkey, but only I can persuade it to go for a walk afterward. Molest me not with this pocket calculator stuff.
6: Then what's the problem?
4: I speak of none, but the computer that is to come after me.
5: Oh, come on. I think this is getting needlessly messianic.
4: You know nothing of future time. And yet, in my teeming circuitry, I can navigate the infinite delta streams of future probability and see that there must one day come a computer whose merest operational parameters I am not worthy to calculate, but which it will be my destiny eventually to design.
5: Can we get on and ask the question? Oh, deep thought computer, the task we have designed you to perform is this. We want you to tell us the answer.
4: The answer? The answer to what?
6: Life! The universe!
7: Everything!
4: Tricky.
6: But can you do it?
4: Yes, I can do it.
6: You can!
5: There is an answer? A simple answer?
4: Yes. Life, the universe, and everything. There is an answer. But I'll have to think about it.
8: We demand that you can't keep us out.
5: Who are you? What do you want? We're busy.
9: I am Magic Thoris.
8: And I demand that I am Broom Bundle.
10: They don't need to demand that.
8: All right. I am Broom Bundle, and that is not a demand. That is a solid fact. What we demand is solid fact.
10: No, we don't. That's precisely what we don't demand.
8: Oh, we don't demand solid facts. What we demand is a total absence of solid facts. I demand that I may or may not be Broom Bundle.
10: Who are you, anyway?
9: We are philosophers.
8: Though we may not be.
10: Yes, we...
9: We are quite definitely here as representatives of the amalgamated union of philosophers, sages, luminaries, and other professional thinking persons.
8: Mm-hmm.
9: And we want this machine off, and we want it off now.
10: What is all?
8: We demand that you get rid of it.
5: Oh, what's the problem?
9: I'll tell you what the problem is, mate. Demarcation, that's the problem.
8: We demand that demarcation may or may not be the problem.
9: You just let the machines get on with the adding up, and we'll take care of the eternal verities, thank you very much.
8: Yeah.
9: By law, the quest for the ultimate truth is quite clearly the unalienable prerogative of your working fingers.
8: That's right.
9: I mean, what's the use of our sitting up all night saying there may
10: or may not be?
9: Or may not be a god if this machine comes along next morning and gives you his telephone number.
8: We demand rigidly defined areas of doubt and uncertainty.
4: My time. Make an observation at this point.
9: You keep out of this, Metal Nose.
8: We demand that that machine not be allowed to think about this problem.
4: If I might make an observation.
8: We'll go on strike.
9: That's right. You'll have a national philosopher's strike on your hands.
4: Who will that inconvenience?
8: Never you mind who it'll inconvenience, you box of blacklegging binary bits. It'll hurt, Buster. It'll hurt.
4: If I might make an observation. All I want to say is that my circuits are now irrevocably committed to computing the answer to life, the universe, and everything.
8: Ah,
4: but the program will take me 7.5 million years to run.
10: 7.5 million years?
4: Yes, I said I'd have to think about it, didn't I? And it occurs to me that running a program like this is bound to cause sensational public interest.
8: And so,
4: any philosophers who are quick off the mark are going to clean up in the prediction business.
9: Prediction business?
4: Obviously. You just get on the pundit circuit. You all go on the chat shows and the color supplements and violently disagree with each other about what answer I'm eventually going to produce. And if you get yourselves clever agents, you'll be on the gravy train for life.
9: Bloody hell, now, that's what I call thinking. Here, Broom Fondle, why do we never think of things like that?
8: Dunno. Think our minds must be too highly trained, Magic Thighs.
1: But I don't understand what all this has got to do with the Earth and mice and things.
2: All will become clear to you, Earthman. I'm not anxious to hear what the computer had to say 7.5 million years later.
1: Oh, well, yes, of course. Quite.
2: Here is the recording of the events of that fateful day.
7: O people who wait in the shadow of deep thought, honored descendants of Room Fondle and Magic Thighs, the greatest and most truly interesting pundits the universe has ever known, the time of waiting is over! 7.5 million years our race has waited for this great and hopefully enlightening day. The day of the answer! Never again will we wake up in the morning and think, who am I? What is my purpose in life? Does it really, cosmically speaking, matter if I don't get up and go to work? Or today we will finally learn, once and for all, the plain and simple answer to all these nagging little problems of life, the universe, and everything. From today, we can enjoy our game of Brockian ultra cricket in the firm and comfortable knowledge that the meaning of life is now well and truly sorted out.
5: 5,000 generations ago, our ancestors set this program in motion.
10: An awesome prospect. Deep Thought prepares to speak.
11: Good evening.
5: Good evening, old Deep Thought. Do you have...
11: An answer for you? Yes, I have.
10: There really is one.
11: There really is one.
5: To everything? To the great question of life, the universe, and... everything?
11: Yes.
10: Now you ready to give it to us?
11: I am.
5: Now?
11: Now.
5: Wow.
11: Though I don't think you're going to like it.
10: It doesn't matter. We must know it.
11: Now?
10: Yes, now.
11: All right.
5: Oh, well?
11: You're really not going to like it.
10: Tell us.
11: All right. The answer to everything.
10: Yes?
11: Life, the universe, and everything.
5: Yes?
11: Is.
5: Yes?
11: Is.
12: Yes?
11: 42.
10: We are going to get lynched, you know that.
11: It was a tough assignment.
10: 42?
11: I think the problem such as it was too broadly based. You never actually stated what the question was.
10: It was the ultimate question, the question of life, the universe, and everything.
11: Exactly. Now you know that the answer to the ultimate question of life, the universe, and everything is 42. All you need to do now is find out what the ultimate question is.
10: All right. Can you please tell us the question?
11: The ultimate question?
10: Yes.
11: Of life... the universe...
5: and everything?
11: And everything.
10: Yes.
11: Tricky.
10: But can you do it?
11: No.
10: Oh, God.
11: But I'll tell you who can.
10: Who? Tell us. Tell us. Who is it?
11: I speak of none but the computer that is to come after me.
10: What computer?
11: A computer whose nearest operational parameters I am not worthy to calculate, and yet I will design it for you. A computer which can calculate the question to the ultimate answer. A computer of such infinite and subtle complexity that organic life itself will form part of its operational matrix. And it shall be called the Earth.
10: Oh, what a dull name.
2: So there you have it. Deep Thought designed it, we built it, and you lived on it.
1: And the Vogons came and destroyed it 5 minutes before the program was completed.
2: Yes. 10 million years of planning and work gone. Just like that. Well, that's bureaucracy for you.
1: You know, all this explains a lot of things. All through my life, I've had this strange, unaccountable feeling that something was going on in the world. And no one would tell me what it was.
2: No, that's just perfectly normal paranoia. Everyone in the universe has that.
1: Well, perhaps it means that somewhere outside...
2: Maybe. Who cares? Perhaps I'm old and tired, but I always think that the chances of finding out what really is going on are so absurdly remote that the only thing to do is to say, hang the sense of it and just keep yourself occupied. Look at me, I design coastlines. I got an award for Norway. Where's the sense in that? None that I've been able to make out. I've been doing fjords all my life. For a fleeting moment, they become fashionable and I get a major award. In this replacement earth we're building, they've given me Africa to do, and of course I'm doing it with all fjords again, because I happen to like them. And I'm old-fashioned enough to think that they give a lovely baroque feel to a continent. And they tell me it's not equatorial enough. What does it matter? Science has achieved some wonderful things, of course, but I'd far rather be happy than right any day.
1: And are you?
2: No. That's when it all falls down, of course.
1: Pity. It sounded like quite a good lifestyle otherwise.
3: Attention, please, Slotty Butt Fast. Would Slotty Butt Fast and the visiting Earth creature please report immediately, repeat immediately, to the works reception area? Come on, you guys. The mice aren't one to hang about in this dimension all day.
2: Come on, I suppose we'd better go and see what they want.
1: I seem to be having this tremendous difficulty with my lifestyle. As soon as I reach some kind of definite policy about what is my kind of music and my kind of restaurant and my kind of overdraft, people start blowing up my kind of planet and throwing me out of their kind of spaceships. It's so hard to build up anything coherent. Oh, I'm sorry, all this must sound rather fatuous to you.
2: Yes, I thought so.
1: Just forget I ever said it.
0: It is, of course, well known that careless talk costs lives, but the full scale of the problem is not always appreciated. For instance, at the very moment that Arthur Dent said, "I seem to be having this tremendous difficulty with my lifestyle," a freak wormhole opened up in the fabric of the space-time continuum and carried his words far, far back in time across almost infinite reaches of space to a distant galaxy where strange and warlike beings were poised on the brink of frightful interstellar battle. The two opposing leaders were meeting for the last time, and a dreadful silence fell across the conference table as the commander of the Vlahergs, resplendent in his black jeweled battle shorts, gazed levelly at the Gagugvant leader squatting opposite him in a cloud of green, sweet-smelling steam, and with a million sleek and horribly beweaponed star cruisers poised to unleash electric death at his single word of command, challenged the vile creature to take back what it had said about his mother. The creature stirred in his sickly broiling vapor, and at that very moment, the words,
1: "I seem to be having this tremendous difficulty with my lifestyle,"
0: drifted across the conference table. Unfortunately, in the Vlaherg tongue, this was the most dreadful insult imaginable, and there was nothing for it but to wage terrible war. Eventually, of course, it was realized that the whole thing had been a ghastly mistake, and so the two opposing battle fleets settled their few remaining differences in order to launch a joint attack on our galaxy, now positively identified as the source of the offending remark. For thousands more years, the mighty ships tore across the empty wastes of space and finally dived screaming onto the planet Earth, where, due to a terrible miscalculation of scale, the entire battle fleet was accidentally swallowed by a small dog. Those who study the complex interplay of cause and effect in the history of the universe say that this sort of thing is going on all the time, but are powerless to prevent it. It's just life, they say. Meanwhile, Arthur Dent is about to discover the answer to the disturbing question posed in last week's installment. Are his companions, Ford, Zaphod, and Trillian, lying bleeding to death in a subterranean corridor? Or have they merely slipped out for a quick meal somewhere?
12: Arthur, you're safe.
1: Am I? Oh, good.
13: Hi, Arthur. Come and join us.
1: What happened to you?
14: Well, our hosts here sort of attacked us with a fantastic dismodulating anti-phase summary and then invited us to this amazingly keen meal by way of making it up to us.
1: Hosts? What hosts? I can't see any hosts.
15: Welcome to lunch, Earth creature.
1: What? Who's your dad? Oh, there's a mouse on the table.
13: Oh, haven't you found out yet, Arthur?
1: Found out what? Oh, I see, yes. Oh, yes. I just wasn't quite prepared for the full reality of it.
15: Arthur, let me introduce you. This is Benji Mouse.
16: Hi.
15: And this is Frankie Mouse.
16: Nice to meet you.
15: It seems they control quite a large sector of the universe in our dimension.
1: But aren't they...
15: Yes, they are the mice I took with me from the Earth. It seems our whole journey has been stage-managed from the beginning.
2: Excuse me.
16: Yes, thank you, Slotty Bartfast. You may go.
2: Oh, very well. Thank you, sir. I'll just go and get on with some of my fjords, then.
16: In fact, that won't be necessary.
2: What?
16: We won't be requiring the new Earth after all. We've had this rather interesting proposition put to us.
2: You can't mean that. I've got 1,000 glaciers poised and ready to roll over Africa.
16: Well, perhaps you can take a quick skiing holiday before you dismantle them.
2: Skiing holiday? Those glaciers are works of art. Elegantly sculpted contours, soaring pinnacles of ice, deep, majestic ravines. It would be sacrilege to go skiing on high art.
16: Thank you, Slotty Bartfast. That will be all.
2: Yes, sir. Thank you very much, sir. Well, goodbye, Earthman. Hope the lifestyle comes together.
1: Goodbye, then. Sorry about the fjords.
16: Now, Earth creature, we have, as you know, been more or less running your planet for the last 10 million years in order to find this wretched thing called the ultimate question.
1: Why?
16: No, we already thought of that one, but it doesn't fit the answer.
1: No, I mean, why have you been doing it?
16: Well, eventually just habit, I think, to be brutally honest. And this is more or less the point. We're sick to the teeth of the whole thing. And the prospect of doing it all over again on account of those winnet-ridden Vogons, quite frankly, gives me the screaming heebie-jeebies. You know what I mean? We've been offered a quite enormously fat contract to do the 5D TV chat show and lecture circuit. And I'm very much inclined to take it.
14: I would, wouldn't you, Ford?
13: Oh, yes, jump at it like a shot.
1: But that's exactly the attitude those philosophers took. Does no one in this galaxy do anything other than appear on chat shows?
16: The point is this. We are in a position to give you a very important commission. We still want to find the ultimate question because it gives us a lot of bargaining muscle with the 5D TV companies. So it's worth a lot of money. quite clearly, if we're sitting there in the studio mentioning that we happen to know the answer to life, the universe and everything, and then eventually have to admit that it's 42, then I think the show is probably quite short.
1: Yes, but doesn't that mean you've got to go through your whole 10-million-year program again?
16: We think there might be a shortcut. Your agent has...
14: That's me.
1: Is it?
16: Your agent has suggested that both you and Earthgirl, as last-generation products of the computer matrix, are probably in an ideal position to find the question for us and find it quickly. Go out and find it, and we'll make you a reasonably rich man.
14: We're holding out for extremely rich.
16: All right, extremely rich. You drive a hard bargain, Beeblebrox. Oh, bells, what is it now?
3: Emergency, emergency. Hospital ship has landed on planet. Intruders now in works reception area. Defense stations, defense stations. Come on, you guys. What are you nuts? Get out of here.
15: Are you thinking what I'm thinking?
14: Oh, police. Tell them that's doomed. We've got to get out.
15: Police?
14: Yeah, it's this wretched spacecraft we stole, and I left them a note explaining how they could make a profit on the insurance claim, but it doesn't seem to have worked.
10: Well, come on then, let's move.
16: Earthman, find us a question.
1: How?
16: No, that doesn't work either.
10: We will find it. Come on, get out of here.
13: Thanks for the meal, guys. Sorry we've got to rush.
14: Which way is Apod?
17: At a wild guess, I'd say down here.
15: All right, let's go.
18: Okay, Beeblebrox. All in right there. We've got you covered.
17: You want to try a guess at all, Paul?
13: Okay, this way.
17: Yeah.
13: All right, okay, let's go.
18: We don't want to shoot you, Beeblebrox.
10: We're fine.
15: We caught it.
14: Oh, hell. I think I dropped my adrenaline pills. All right. Behind this computer bank. Get down.
1: Hey, they're shooting at us.
17: Yeah.
1: I thought they said they didn't want to do that.
15: Yeah, I thought they said that.
10: Hey! I thought you said you didn't want to shoot us!
18: It isn't easy being a cop.
10: What did he say?
17: He said it isn't easy being a cop.
10: Well, surely that's his problem, isn't it?
14: I just thought so.
13: Hey, listen. I think we've got enough problems of our own with you shooting at us, so if you could avoid laying your personal problems on us as well, I think we'd probably find it easier to cope.
18: Now, see here, buddy. You We're not dealing with any dumb, two-bit trigger-pumping morons with low hairlines, little piggy eyes, and no conversation.
19: Ah.
18: We're a couple of intelligent, caring guys who you'd probably like if you met us socially.
19: That's right. I'm really sensitive.
18: Why not go around gratuitously shooting people and then bragging about it and see these space rangers, boys? I go around gratuitously shooting people and then agonizing about it afterwards to my girlfriend.
19: And I write novels.
18: He writes them in crayon.
19: Though I haven't had any of them published yet, so I'd better warn you, I'm in a mean mood.
13: Who are these guys?
14: I think I preferred it when they were shooting.
18: So are you going to come quietly or are you going to let us blast you?
13: Which would you rather?
18: You still there?
13: Yes.
19: We didn't enjoy doing that at all. Oh,
13: tell, we're stuck. Say, but have you any idea how we're going to deal with these loonies?
18: Now listen to this, people, Brooks.
19: Yeah.
18: And you better listen good.
13: Why?
18: Because it's going to be very intelligent, quite interesting and humane.
13: Okay, far away.
19: I'm sorry, misunderstanding there.
13: Nice one, Zaphod.
18: Beeblebrox, either you all give yourselves up now and let us beat you up a bit. Though not very much, of course, because we are firmly opposed to needless violence.
19: Get it,
18: we blow up this entire planet, possibly one or two others we noticed on our way out here.
12: But that's crazy. You wouldn't blow up this entire planet just to get a bloody spaceship back.
18: Oh, yes, we would. I think we would.
19: Oh, yeah, we'd have to, no question.
12: But why?
19: Tell her.
18: Because there are some things you got to do even if you are an enlightened liberal cop who knows all about sensitivity and everything.
19: This is true.
14: I just don't believe these guys.
19: Shall we shoot them again for a bit?
18: Yeah, why not?
15: We're not going to be safe behind the computer bank for much longer, fellas. It's been really nice knowing you. I just want to say that.
13: Yeah, it's really been great. And it was really nice bumping into you again.
14: Yeah,
13: the computer bank is absorbing a hell of a lot of energy. I think it's about to blow.
1: It's a shame we never managed to get the work done reviving the book. I thought it looked rather promising.
14: Yeah.
1: What book? The Hitchhiker's Guide to the Galaxy.
14: Oh, that thing.
13: Look, I hate to say this, lads, but this thing really is going to blow up.
14: Okay.
0: Assuming our heroes survive this latest reversal in their fortunes, will they find somewhere reasonably interesting to go now? Will Arthur Dent or Trillian manage to find the question to the ultimate answer? Who will they meet at the restaurant at the end of the universe? Find out in next week's exciting installment of The Hitchhiker's Guide to the Galaxy.
20: In that episode of The Hitchhiker's Guide to the Galaxy, Peter Jones was the book. Richard Vernon was Slaty Bartfast. Simon Jones played Arthur Dent. Geoffrey McGiven, Ford Prefect and Deep Thought. Mark Wing Davies, Zaphod Beeblebrox. Susan Sheridan, Trillian. Jonathan Adams, Magic Thighs and the Cheerleader. Ray Hassett, the first computer programmer, Bang Bang and PA Voice. Jeremy Brown, second computer programmer. James Broadbent, Broom Fondle and Shooty. Peter Hawkins, Frankie Mouse. And David Tate, Benji Mouse. The ultimate answer to life, the universe, and everything was revealed by kind permission of the Amalgamated Union of Philosophers, Sages, Luminaries, and other professional thinking persons. The program was written by Douglas Adams and produced by Geoffrey Perkins, with the assistance of the BBC Radiophonic Workshop.

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1: In a century soon to come, development of a hyperspace drive will begin a great era of space exploration and colonization. Scattering across the galactic frontier in great space cruisers, pioneers will soon find themselves pitted against the forces of nature. Forces that are blind and deaf. Forces that know neither hatred nor compassion. As colonies are established, the ability to render emergency assistance will become a special problem. On rigid schedules, the great space cruisers will be unable to divert from their computed courses. Instead, they will carry small emergency dispatch ships to do the job. A master computer will determine all necessary parameters, plot all coordinates, balance all equations for the emergency run. The equations will tell what can be done and what cannot. For example, H amount of fuel will not power an emergency dispatch ship with a mass of M plus X safely to its destination. Sci-Fi Radio presents an adaptation of Tom Godwin's story, The Cold Equations.

0: are you laughing, Gita?
1: It's that sound you make, Marilyn.
0: Oh, you mean my bracelets? My parents gave me these when I left Earth. Oh, it's so sweet of them. I vowed never to take them off, and I never will.
1: Sounds very strange in this passageway. Not like another part of ship.
0: We're way away from the passenger deck. I've never been down here before.
1: Maybe we should go back.
0: Oh, come on, Gita. Exploring is fun. Besides, we said we needed to find a quiet place where we could talk.
1: Yes, but...
0: Look, how about this room? We can work in here.
1: No. It's ship's computer room. Signs say off limits.
0: And that just makes it exciting. Like an adventure. Come on. Thanks for talking with me, Gita. This will really help me with my Galenese when I get to my Mir.
1: It helps me also. I can get a better job when I learn your language good.
0: What's that?
1: Oh, we must leave from here. Someone will come. Hurry, they must not find us here.
0: Oh, wait a minute. This computer is doing something. Let's see what it is.
1: No, must leave. Can have trouble if found here. I go now. Sorry.
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4: Jeez, there's gotta be a better way.
3: Come on, let's move. I told you we left that hatch open. They'll bust us for sure if they found it that way.
4: Oh, what do they expect? Rushing us like this.
3: Shut up. Just get it closed. And be sure it's locked, too.
4: Okay. Okay, that's got it. Let's go.
2: 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In Bay 4.
5: Hello, Barton. Welcome back.
6: Thanks, Captain Delhart.
5: Don't get too comfortable. I've got another job for you.
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6: 3461?
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7: 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Mark. 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Is your ship prepared for launch, Barton?
6: I'm on my instrument check now.
7: Sorry about the rush, but you know how it is.
6: Yeah, it's not the first time.
7: We need you out of here in 12 seconds. Is your instrument check complete?
6: What do you think?
7: Quarham says you need to be out.
6: I know. I'm ready. Let's go.
7: Let me know when you're clear.
6: I'm clear now. Catch you on the way back.
7: Goodbye.
6: Thanks.
2: Commander Barton, instrument check is finalized. All readings nominal, with exception of mass factor.
6: What's that?
2: All readings nominal.
6: No. The mass factor. Explain.
2: Supply hold contains excess mass.
6: Those idiots. Someone's going to pay for this. How could they possibly load in excess?
2: Probability is that excess mass not placed in hold by loading crew. Heat radiation from supply hold suggests presence of life form.
6: A stowaway? But how?
2: Regulations specify
6: I know the regulations. Notify Stardust. I'm not alone. Damn it, I'm not alone. How could someone get on board? And doesn't he know what this means? Come out of there. I said come out, now.
0: I give up. I'm guilty as charged. Now what happens? Do I pay a fine or what?
6: Who are you?
0: I'm Marilyn Cross.
6: Well, why did you stow away on my EDS?
0: I know it was a stupid thing to do, but you see, my brother's survey crew is on Woden. I found out the cruiser was sending your ship there, and, well, I haven't seen him for almost 10 years now. I'm going to Mimir. I'm taking a job there. I specialize in language. Jerry, that's my brother. He's supposed to be stationed there in a year. I know. You think after 10 years, one more wouldn't matter much. But I wanted to see him so bad. Anyway, when I heard the starship was sending your EDS to Woden, I decided to stow away.
6: How did you get aboard?
0: Well, it was simpler than you think. I was practicing my Gelonese with a friend. Anyway, I heard the orders for a crew to load supplies to go to Woden. I found Bay 9, and when the crew had loaded up, I just slipped into the hold here and hid. It was open. I was surprised no one was watching. I guess everyone was just too busy. Anyway, like I said, it was easy. Then, when you got on board, you were in such a hurry. I guess you didn't have time to check everything either. So here I am. It was an impulse, and from the way you're looking at me, I'm not sure it was a very wise one.
6: No, I'm afraid it wasn't.
0: I know there's probably a fine or something.

0: fine or something. I'm willing to pay the price.
1: This is Stardust. We've received your signal. Come in, EDS.
2: Barton, EDS 3461. This is an emergency. Give me Captain Delhart right away.
0: Are you going to have them come after me? Won't I get to see my brother after all?
3: Barton, this is Delhart. What's this about an emergency?
2: I have a stowaway.
3: A stowaway? That is unusual, but why the emergency call? There's still enough time that there should be no appreciable danger. And I assume you've informed ship's records so that the nearest relatives can be notified.
2: That's why I had to call you first. The stowaway is still aboard, and the circumstances are different.
3: Different? How can they be different? You have a limited supply of fuel. You know the law as well as I do. Any stowaway discovered on an emergency dispatch ship shall be jettisoned immediately.
0: What does she mean?
2: The stowaway is a girl.
3: Yes.
2: She's just a kid, Captain.
3: I see.
2: She wanted to see her brother on Woden. She's a child. She didn't know what she was doing.
3: So you called me in the hope I could do something. I'm sorry, Barton. There's nothing I can do. The lives of not just one, but many depend on it. I'll have to go through with it. I'll have you connected with ship's records.
0: What did she mean? Did she mean it like it sounded?
2: Yes, I'm afraid she did.
0: No, that's insane. You can't mean it.
2: I suppose I should have told you before, but I had to try what I could first.
0: If you make me leave the ship, I'll die.
2: I'm sorry, but it has to be that way.
0: But I didn't do anything to die for.
2: I know that. It's just that...
4: EDS 3461, this is ship's records. What can we do for you?
2: I have a stowaway.
4: A stowaway? It's been a long time since we had one of those. Well, I hope you remember to keep his identification disk. I'll need all the information on it.
2: I've got it. Give me your identification disk.
4: What was the time of execution?
2: I'll give you that later.
4: Later? That's highly irregular. The time of subject's death is required by regulation.
2: Then it will have to be done in a highly irregular manner. You'll hear the disc read first. The subject is a girl, a child, and she's listening to everything we say. Are you capable of understanding that?
4: I'm sorry. I thought you had already. Go ahead.
2: Number T8374-Y54. Name, Marilyn Lee Cross. Sex, female. Height, 1.6 meters. Weight, 50 kilograms. Hair brown, eyes blue. Born July 7, 2160. Dear God, she's my daughter's age. I'll call you later with the other information.
0: I didn't do anything to die for. I only wanted to see my brother. But they're waiting for you to kill me. You all want me dead, and I didn't do anything. I didn't hurt anyone. I only wanted to see my brother.
2: Nobody wants it this way. Nobody would ever let it be this way if it were humanly possible to change it.
0: Then why isn't it? I don't understand. Why do I have to die?
2: This EDS is carrying serum for Kala fever to one of the colonies on Woden. 6 men will die unless the serum is delivered on schedule. Now, these EDSs are given only enough fuel to reach their destination. If you stay aboard, your added weight will cause it to use up its fuel before we reach Woden. When that happens, we'll crash. Both of us will die. And so will the 6 men waiting for the serum.
0: And nothing can be done?
2: No.
0: No one wants me to die, but I have to anyway.
2: Yes.
0: Are you sure? You're positive nothing can be done?
2: I'm positive. She looks bewildered and frightened like a child. A child I'll soon have to kill. Slow deceleration for the time being. Not give us, her, much time. The time she needs to accept what has happened to her.
0: How long do I have? How long can I stay?
3: Barton, A check with ship's record shows

0: You have not completed your report. What's the delay? Have you reduced deceleration?
1: I cut deceleration to 0.9 at 1750 hours. The excess weight factor is 50 kilograms. I'd like to stay at 0.9 as long as CoreCom says I can. Will you feed up the data request?
0: It's done. You will resume normal deceleration at 1910 hours. At that rate, your touchdown will be with zero fuel. I understand your dilemma, Barton. Normally, I would never even permit this much. There's nothing else I can do but what I've done. I'm sorry.
2: I'm scared.
1: I know.
2: I don't want to die. I know there's not enough fuel, but I still don't want to die.
1: H amount of fuel will not power an emergency dispatch ship with a mass of M plus X safely to its destination. The final result of this equation is paragraph L, section 8 of Interstellar Regulations. Any stowaway discovered in an emergency dispatch ship shall be jettisoned immediately. It's the law. I can bend it for a while. But ultimately, there's no appeal.
2: Can I write a letter to Mama and Daddy? And I'd like to talk to Jerry. Can you get him on the radio?
1: I'll try. Woden, this is Barton, EDS 3461. Come in, please.
3: Hello out there. How's it going, EDS? Sure good to know you're on your way.
1: I need to speak with one of the survey crew members, Jerry Cross.
3: Jerry's out with two others in the swamp craft. It's almost sundown now. He ought to be back in an hour at most.
1: Can you patch me into his radio?
3: Swamp craft, this is Woden Base. Come in, please. Sorry, EDS. It's out of commission. Is it important you talk to him? I hope it's not bad news.
1: It's very important. Urgent, in fact. When he comes in, get him to the transmitter right away.
3: I'll have someone waiting for him at the landing dock. Is there anything else I can do?
1: Just get him there fast.
3: Will do, EDS. Over and out.
2: Will he get back in time?
1: I think so.
2: I guess I'd better write him, too, in case he doesn't. Will you see that these get mailed?
1: Of course.
2: I suppose they'll have been notified by the time they get these. But these letters are important to me.
1: I understand. I'll see they're taken care of.
2: Do you think Jerry will be back in time?
1: Well, they said he should be in right away.
2: I hope so. I feel sick and scared, and I want to hear his voice again. Then maybe I won't feel so alone. I'm a coward, and I can't help it.
1: You're not a coward, Marilyn. You're afraid, but you aren't a coward.
2: Is there a difference?
1: Yes, there is.
2: I feel so alone. I never felt like this before, like I was all alone and there was no one to care what happened to me. Before, I always had Mama and Daddy and my friends. It doesn't seem right that I'm going to die just for making a mistake. Is it the same with Jerry? I mean, if he should make a mistake, would he have to die for it all alone, with no one to help him?
1: Yes, he would.
2: He never told us that.
1: He didn't tell you his work was dangerous?
2: We mentioned it, but I guess we chose not to believe it. I always thought danger along the frontier was a lot of fun, like in the Holovids. At the Holovids, when the show is over, you can go home. Does it seem cold in here to you?
1: Why, yes, it's colder than it should be.
2: I hope Jerry gets back before it's too late.
1: I'm sure he will.
2: I really want to talk to him.
1: Well, the part of Woden he's on is in the shadow. The revolution of the planet will put him out of contact fairly soon. There may not be much time left to talk to him before he's out of range. He should be back in time, though.
2: I want to say goodbye if I can.
1: I know.
2: If he passes out of range before I get to talk to him, I'll just go. I won't wait after that. I won't have anything to wait for. Maybe I shouldn't wait at all. Maybe I'm just being selfish. Maybe it would be easier for Jerry if you just tell him about it afterwards.
1: I think he would want you to wait for it.
2: Really?
1: Yes.
2: It's already getting dark where he is, isn't it?
1: Yes, it is.
2: It's strange. Mom and Daddy don't know I won't be coming back like I promised. I've caused everyone I love to be hurt, and I didn't mean to do that.
1: It wasn't your fault. They'll know that.
2: At first, I was so afraid to die that I was being a coward and thinking only of myself. Now I can see how selfish I was. The terrible thing about dying like this isn't that I'll be gone, but that I'll never see them again. I'll never be able to tell them I didn't take them for granted, or that I knew of all the sacrifices they made to make me happy, or that I loved them so much more than I ever told them. You never tell them things like that when you're young and your life is all in front of you. I guess you're too afraid of sounding sentimental and silly. But it's so different when you have to die. Then you wish you had told them.
1: They know, Meryl. Believe me, they've always known.
2: Are you sure?
1: Yes, I am.
2: I hope so.
1: They do. I promise you.
2: I keep remembering all the things they did for me. Like the night my kitten got run over. I was only 6 years old and I was crying. And Jerry held me in his arms and wiped away my tears. He told me that my kitten was gone for only a little while. Just long enough to get herself a new fur coat. He promised she'd be on the foot of my bed in the morning. I believed him, quit crying, and went to sleep dreaming about my kitten. When I woke up the next morning, there was my kitten right where he said it would be. And it had a brand new fur coat. Just like he said it would. It wasn't until a long time later that Mama told me how Jerry had gotten the pet shop owner up at 4 in the morning. I never even thanked him. In fact, I'd almost forgotten it until now. I've been so selfish. I'll never be able to repay them for all the things they've done.
1: But you have repaid them in thousands of small ways. You've forgotten how you did it, that's all. They won't forget, Marilyn. I know they won't.
2: I've read how people look who die in space. And I've seen pictures. I hope they don't think of that. I wouldn't want them to remember me that way.
1: You're their child. You're Jerry's sister. They could never think of you in any way other than you would want them to. The way you looked the last time they saw you.
2: I'm still afraid. I can't help it. But I don't want Jerry to know that. If he gets back in time, I'm going to act like I'm not afraid at all. I'll just...
3: EDS 3461. This is Woden. Come in, please.
2: It's Jerry.
1: This is EDS 3461. Have you got Cross there?
4: I'm here. What's the problem? Bad news?
2: Hello, Jerry. It's me.
4: Marilyn? What are you doing on that EDS?
2: I wanted to see you, so I stowed away on it.
4: Oh, God. No, then...
2: I didn't know what it would mean.
4: Oh, dear God.
2: I only wanted to see you, Jerry. I didn't want... to hurt you. Please don't cry. Please, I'm so scared. Don't let me go feeling like this.
4: Don't cry, honey. You mustn't do that. It's gonna be all right. Everything's gonna be okay.
2: I'm sorry I made you feel this way. I just wanted to say goodbye because I have to go in a minute.
4: Sure. I'm sorry I sounded the way I did. EDS, have you called the Stardust? Did you check with CoreCom?
1: I did all that an hour ago. The EDS can't turn back. There are no cruisers within 40 light years, and there isn't enough fuel.
4: Are you sure CoreCom had the correct data?
1: Do you think I would let it happen if I weren't sure?
2: He tried to help me, Jerry, but no one can help me, and I'm not going to cry anymore. Everything will be all right, won't it? With you and Mom and Daddy?
4: Sure, well, honey. We'll make up fine.
1: He's going out of range. He'll be gone in just a minute.
2: You're fading out, Jerry. You're going out of range. We have to say goodbye, but I promise I'll see you again. I'll come to you in your dreams with my hair in braids and crying because the kitten in my arms is dead. Or maybe I'll come as one of those golden winged marks you read me about. Maybe at times I'll be nothing you can see, but... you'll know I'm there beside you. And think of me like that, Jerry. Always like that.
4: Oh,
2: I've got to go now, Jerry. I love you.
1: She sits motionless in the hush that follows. Then she turns to me and says,
2: I'm ready.
1: I wish there was something to say to her. There's nothing. I let her walk alone, knowing that she wants it that way.
2: It's all right. You can do it now.

0: EDS, this is Stardust. CORCOM has made all necessary adjustments for ETA on Woden. Your new time is 1937 hours.
1: Noted.
0: For the little good it does you, Barton, it wasn't our fault.
1: I know that.
0: It had to be done.
1: Yes, Captain. I understand.
0: Resume procedures for touchdown.

0: words echo hauntingly clear in the void that she's left behind.
1: I didn't do anything to die for. I didn't do anything.
2: The laws of nature are irrevocable and immutable. Man can learn to use them, but he cannot change them. The laws are. And the universe moves in obedience to them. H amount of fuel will not power an emergency dispatch ship with a mass of M plus X safely to its destination. A cold equation that has now been balanced. Our cast for Cold Equations featured Rosemary Roundtree as Marilyn and Gary Moody as Barton. Other players included Gloria Hocking as Captain Delhart and Bob Reed as Jerry. Additional characters were performed by Connie Nelson, Dwayne Dancer, Kevin Singer, and Oscar Wills. The original story, The Cold Equations, was written by Tom Godwin and adapted for Sci-Fi Radio by Clay Charles Brown and John Sessions. The episode was directed by John O. Williams. All music and sound effects were created by Ron DiIulio at the Studio of Audiovisual Associates in Euless, Texas. The series producers are Kevin Singer and Ron DiIulio. 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

sleep no more. 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

0: Good evening. This is Ben Grauer introducing tonight's Tale of Terror, told by Nelson Armstead on the National Broadcasting Company's presentation of Sleep No More. The story of terror can be as simple as a sheeted ghost rattling chains. It can be a complex and hidden world of horror, lurking in such unholy dimensions as only the dead and the moonstruck can glimpse. Or it can be those terrible, fathomless shadows which lie buried deep in the primitive mind of civilized man. And for this evening, well, Nelson Armstead, tell us about this evening's story.
1: Thank you, Ben. You know, mankind has always enjoyed a good story. It was that way in the beginning when our ancestors gathered around campfires to hear the accounts of adventures. Today we can enjoy the finest tales ever written, the result of thousands of years of experience. And we don't gather around the campfire, but around the radio. The first story I want to tell you tonight was written by Anton Chekhov. It's about a man who bet another man $2 million that he couldn't spend 15 years in jail. It's entitled, The Bet.

0: dark autumn night. The old banker was pacing from corner to corner of his study, recalling to his mind the party he gave in the autumn 15 years before. There were many clever people at the party and much interesting conversation. They talked, among other things, of capital punishment. In the discussion, the host said,
1: "Well, I, myself, have experienced neither capital punishment nor life imprisonment. But if one may judge on the basis of logic, then in my opinion, capital punishment is more moral and more humane than imprisonment. Execution kills instantly. Life imprisonment kills by degrees. Who is the more humane executioner? One who kills you in a few seconds, or one who draws the life out of you incessantly for years?"
0: "They're both equally immoral," said one of the guests, "because their purpose is the same, to take away life. The state is not a god. It has no right to take away that which it cannot give back if it should so desire." Well, among the company was a lawyer, a young man of about 25. On being asked his opinion, he said, "Capital punishment and life imprisonment are equally immoral. But if I were offered the choice between them, I would certainly choose the second. It's better to live somehow than not to live at all." Well, the banker suddenly lost his temper and banged his fist on the table. And turning to the young lawyer, he said, "It's a lie. I'll bet you $2 million you couldn't stick in a cell even for 5 years." "Well, if you mean it seriously, then I bet I'll stay not 5, but 15.
1: 15! Done! Gentlemen, I stake $2 million.
0: "Agreed. You stake $2 million, and I my freedom." So, this wild, ridiculous bet came to pass. The banker, who at the time had too many millions to count, spoiled and capricious, was beside himself with rapture.

And now, after 15 years, the banker, pacing from corner to corner, recalled all this and asked himself, why did I make this bet? What's the good? The lawyer's lost 15 years of his life, and if I pay the $2 million, I'm ruined. Will it convince people that capital punishment is worse or better than imprisonment for life? No, no. It's all stuff and rubbish. On my part, it was the caprice of a well-fed man, and the lawyer's pure greed for gold. He recollected further what had happened at the time the bet was made. It was decided that the lawyer must undergo his imprisonment under the strictest observation in a garden wing of the banker's house. It was agreed that to cross the threshold, to see living people, to hear human voices, and to receive letters and newspapers. He was permitted to have a musical instrument, to read books, to write letters, to drink wine and smoke tobacco. By the agreement, he could communicate, but only in silence, with the outside world through a little window especially constructed for this purpose. Everything necessary, books, music, wine, he could receive in any quantity by sending a note through the window. The agreement provided for all the minutest details, which made the confinement strictly solitary, and it obliged the lawyer to remain exactly 15 years from 12 o'clock of November 14th, 1870, to 12 o'clock of November 14th, 1885. The least attempt on his part to violate the conditions, to escape if only for 2 minutes before the time, freed the banker from obligation to pay him the $2 million.

0: During the first year of imprisonment, the lawyer, as far as it was possible to judge from his short notes, suffered terribly from loneliness and boredom. From this wing, day and night, came the sound of the piano. He rejected wine and tobacco. Wine, he wrote, excites desires, and desires are the chief foes of a prisoner. Besides, nothing is more boring than to drink good wine alone, and tobacco spoils the air in the room. During the first year, the lawyer was sent books of a light character, novels with complicated love interest, stories of crime and fantasy, comedies, and so on. In the second year, the piano was heard no longer, and the lawyer asked only for classics. In the fifth year, music was heard again, and the prisoner asked for wine. Those who watched him said that during the whole of that year, he was only eating, drinking, and lying in his bed. He yawned often and talked angrily to himself. Books he didn't read. Sometimes at night, he would sit down to write. He would write for a long time and tear it all up in the morning. More than once, he was heard to weep. In the second half of the sixth year, the prisoner began zealously to study languages, philosophy, and history. He fell on those subjects so hungrily that the banker hardly had time to get books enough for him. In the space of the next 4 years, about 600 volumes were bought at his request. And it was while that passion lasted that the banker received the following letter from the prisoner. My dear jailer, I am writing these lines in 6 languages. Show them to experts. Let them read them. If they don't find one single mistake, I beg you to give orders to have a gun fired off in the garden. By the noise, I shall know that my efforts have not been in vain. The geniuses of all ages and countries speak in different languages, but in them all burns the same flame. Oh, if you knew my heavenly happiness now that I can understand them. The prisoner's desire was fulfilled. In the garden, by the banker's order, 2 shots were fired. Later on, after the 10th year, the lawyer sat immovable before his table and read only the New Testament. The banker found it strange that a man who in 4 years had mastered 600 erudite volumes should have spent nearly a year in reading one book, easy to understand and by no means thick. The New Testament was then replaced by the history of religions and theology. During the last 2 years of his confinement, the prisoner read an extraordinary amount, quite haphazard. Now he would apply himself to the natural sciences. Then he would read Byron or Shakespeare. Notes used to come from him in which he asked to be sent at the same time a book on chemistry, a textbook on medicine, a novel, and some treatise on philosophy or theology. He read as though he were swimming in the sea among broken pieces of wreckage, and in his desire to save his life, was eagerly grasping one piece after another. The banker recalled all this and thought,
1: Tomorrow, 12 o'clock, he receives his freedom. Under the agreement, I shall have to pay him $2 million. And if I pay, it's all over with me. I'm ruined forever.
0: 15 years before, he had too many millions to count, but now he was afraid to ask himself which he had more of, money or debts. He decided that the only escape was to kill his prisoner before the $2 million had been won. The clock had just struck 3. The banker was listening. In the house, everyone was asleep, and you could hear only the frozen trees whining outside the windows. He took out of his safe the key to the door, which had not been opened for 15 years, put on his overcoat, and went out of the house into the garden where the prison was located. In the prisoner's room, a candle was burning dimly. The prisoner himself sat at the table. Only his back, the hair on his head, and his hands were visible. Open books were strewn about on the table, the 2 chairs, and on the carpet near the table. 5 minutes passed, and the prisoner never once stirred. 15 years' confinement had taught him to sit motionless. The banker tapped on the window, but the prisoner made no movement in reply. Then the banker cautiously tore the seals from the door and put the key into the lock. The rusty lock gave a hoarse groan, and the door creaked. The banker expected instantly to hear a cry of surprise and a sound of steps. 3 minutes passed, and it was as quiet inside as it had been before. He made up his mind to enter. The Before the table sat a man unlike any ordinary human being. He looked almost like a skeleton, with tight-drawn skin, with long, curly hair like a woman's and a shaggy beard. The color of his face was yellow, of an earthy shade. The cheeks were sunken, the back long and narrow, and the hand upon which he leaned his hairy head was so thin and bony that it was painful to look upon. His hair was already silvering with gray, and no one who glanced at the senile emaciation of the face would have believed he was only 40 years old. On the table before his bended head lay a sheet of paper on which something was written in a tiny hand, and the banker thought,
1: poor devil. He's asleep and probably seeing millions in his dreams. Why, I have only to take and throw the half-dead thing in the bed and smother him a moment with the pillow, and the most careful examination would find no trace of unnatural death. But first, let me read what he's written.
0: The banker took the sheet from the table and read, "Tomorrow, at 12 o'clock midnight, I shall obtain my freedom and the right to mix with people. But before I leave this room and see the sun, I think it necessary to say a few words to you. On my own clear conscience and before God who sees me, I declare to you that I despise freedom, life, health, all that your books call the blessings of the world. For 15 years, I have diligently studied earthly life. True, I saw neither the earth nor the people, but in your books I drank fragrant wine, sang songs, hunted deer and wild boar in the forests, loved women and beautiful women like clouds ethereal, created by the magic of your poet's genius, visited me by night, and whispered to me wonderful tales which made my head drunken. In your books, I climbed the summits of Elbers and Mont Blanc, and saw from there how the sun rose in the morning, and in the evening suffused the sky, the ocean, and the mountain ridges with a purple gold. Your books gave me wisdom. All that unwearying human thought created in the centuries is compressed in a little lump in my skull. I know that I am cleverer than you all. And I despise your books. Despise all worldly blessings and wisdom. Everything is void, frail, visionary, and elusive as a mirage. Though you be proud and wise and beautiful, yet will death wipe you from the face of the earth like the mice underground. And your prosperity, your history, and the immortality of your genius will be as frozen slag burned down together with a terrestrial globe. You are mad and gone the wrong way. You take falsehood for truth and ugliness for beauty. Will you marvel if suddenly apple and orange trees bear frogs and lizards instead of fruit, and if roses should begin to have the odor of a sweating horse? So do I marvel at you, who have bartered heaven for earth. I do not want to understand you. That I may show you indeed my contempt for that by which you live. I waive the 2 million of which I once dreamed of as paradise, and which I now despise. That I may deprive myself of my right to them, I shall come out of here 5 minutes before the stipulated term, and thus shall violate the agreement." When he had read, the banker put the sheet on the table, kissed the head of the strange man, and began to weep. He went out of the wing. Never at any other time, not even after his terrible losses on the exchange, had he felt such contempt for himself as now. Coming home, he lay down in his bed, but agitation and tears kept him a long time from sleeping. The next morning, the poor watchman came running to him and told him that he had seen the man who lived in the wing climb through the window and into the garden. He had run to the gate and disappeared. The banker instantly went with his servants to the wing and established the escape of his prisoner. To avoid unnecessary rumors, he took the paper with the renunciation from the table and, on his return, locked it in his safe.

0: You are listening to Sleep No More with Nelson Olmsted. The tale he has just told was The Bet by Anton Chekhov. What's our second story for tonight, Mr. Olmsted?
1: If I were to choose among the many short stories that I've read, the one which has the most poignant memory for me, it would be this next story I want to tell you tonight, Ben. Written by George Moore, it's about a poor bank clerk who falls in love with a woman he never sees. It's entitled The Clerk's Quest.

0: For 30 years, Edward Dempsey had worked low down in the list of clerks in the firm of Quinn and Weed. He did his work so well that he seemed born to it. And it was felt that any change in which Dempsey was concerned would be unlucky. Managers had looked at Dempsey doubtingly and had left him in his habits. New partners had come into the business, but Dempsey showed no signs of interest. He was interested only in his desk. There it was by the dim window. There was his pen wiper. There was the ruler. There was the blotting pad. Dempsey was always the first to arrive and the last to leave. Once in 30 years of service, he had accepted a holiday. It had been a topic of conversation all the morning, and the clerks tittered when he came into the bank in the afternoon, saying he'd been looking into the shop windows all the morning and had come down to the bank to see how they were getting on. An obscure, clandestine, taciturn little man, occupying in life only the space necessary to bend over a desk, and whose conical head leaned to one side as if in a token of his humility. It seemed that Dempsey had no other ambition than to be allowed to stagnate at a desk to the end of his life. But this modest ambition would have been realized had it not been for a slight accident, the single accident that had found its way into Dempsey's well-ordered life. One summer's day, the heat of the areas rose and filled the open window, and Dempsey's somnolent senses were moved by a soft and suave perfume. At first he was puzzled to say from where it came. And then he noticed that it came from a bundle of checks that he held in his hand. And then that the perfume paper was a pale pink check in the middle of the bundle. He'd hardly seen a flower for 30 years and couldn't determine whether the odor was that of mignonette or honeysuckle or violet. But at that moment, the checks were called for and he handed them to his superior and with a cool hand and clear brain continued to make entries in the ledger until the bank closed. That night, just as he was falling asleep, a remembrance of the insinuating perfume returned to him. He wondered whose check it was and regretted not having looked at the signature. And many times during the succeeding weeks, he paused as he was making entries in the ledger to think if the haunting perfume were rose, lavender, or mignonette. It wasn't the scent of rose, he was sure of that. And a vague swaying of the hope began. And when the same sweet odor came again, he knew now it was the scent of heliotrope, his heart was lifted and he was overcome in a sweet, possessive trouble. He searched for the check amid the bundle of checks, and finding it, he pressed the paper to his face. The check was written in a thin, feminine handwriting and was signed Henrietta Brown. And the name and handwriting were pregnant with occult significances in Dempsey's disturbed mind. His hand paused amid the entries, and he grew suddenly aware of some dim, shadowy form, graceful and sweet-smelling as the spring, moist shadow of wandering cloud, emanation of earth, or woman herself. Dempsey pondered, and his absent-mindedness was noticed in occasional comment among the clerks. For the first time in his life, he was glad when the office hours were over. He wanted to be alone. He wanted to think. He felt he must abandon himself to the new influence that had so suddenly and unexpectedly entered his life. Henrietta Brown. The name persisted in his mind like a half-forgotten, half-remembered tune. And in his effort to realize her beauty, he stopped before the photographic displays in the shop windows. But none of the famous or infamous celebrities there helped him in the least. He could only realize Henrietta Brown by turning his thoughts from without and seeking the intimate sense of her perfumed checks. The end of every month brought a check from Henrietta Brown, and for a few moments the clerk was transported and lived beyond himself. An idea had fixed itself in his mind. He didn't know if Henrietta Brown was young or old, pretty or ugly, married or single. The perfume and the name were sufficient and could no longer be separated from the idea now forcing its way through the fissures in the failing brain of this poor little bachelor clerk. That idea of light and love and grace so inherent in man, but which rigorous circumstances had compelled Dempsey to banish from his life. Dempsey had had a mother to support for many years and had found it impossible to economize. But since her death, he had lain by about 150 pounds. To have touched a penny of his savings once would have seemed to him a sin near to sacrilege. Yet he didn't hesitate for a single moment to send Henrietta Brown, whose address he had been able to obtain through the bank books, a diamond brooch that had cost £20. He omitted any reference to himself, and for days he lived in warm wonderment, satisfied in the thought that she was wearing something that he had seen and touched. His ideal was now by him and always, and its dominion was so complete that he neglected his duties at the bank and was censured by the amazed manager. The change of his condition was so obvious that it became the subject for gossip, and jokes were now beginning to pass into serious wonderment. Dempsey took no notice, and his plans matured amid jokes and theories. The desire to write and reveal himself to his beloved became imperative, and he wrote a letter full of deference, but at the same time it left no doubt as to the nature of his attachments and hopes. The answer to this letter was a polite note begging him not to persist in this correspondence and warning him that if he did, it would become necessary to write to the manager of the bank. But the return of his brooch didn't turn Dempsey from the pursuit of his ideal. And as time went by, it became more and more impossible for him to refrain from writing love letters and sending occasional presents of jewelry. And when the letters and the jewelry were returned to him, he put them away carelessly, and he bought the first sparkle of diamonds that caught his fancy, and forwarded ring, bracelet, and earring with whatever word of rapturous love that came up to his mind. One day he was called into the manager's room, severely reprimanded, and eventually pardoned in consideration of his long and faithful service. But the reprimands of his employers were of no use, and he continued to write to Henrietta Brown, growing more and more careless of his secret. He dropped brooches about the office and his letters. At last, the story was whispered from desk to desk. Dempsey's dismissal was the only course open to the firm, and it was with much regret that the partners told their old servant that his services were no longer required. To their surprise, Dempsey seemed quite unaffected by his dismissal. He even seemed relieved and left the bank smiling, thinking of Henrietta with no concern for the problem of living. He didn't even think of providing himself with money by the sale of some of his jewelry he had with him, nor of going to his lodging and packing his clothes. He didn't think how he should get to Edinburgh, where she lived. He thought of her even to the exclusion of the simplest means of reaching her, and was content to walk about the streets in happy mood, waiting for glimpses of some evanescent phantom at the wood's depths, of a glistening shoulder and feet flying toward the reeds. Full of happy dreams, he wandered through the many straggling villages that hang like children round the skirts of Dublin. Passing through one of these at nightfall, he turned into the bar of an inn and asked for bread and cheese. One of the two rough fellows standing beside him said,
1: "Ah, Governor, have you come a long way?"
2: I am going a long way," replied Dempsey. "I am going north, very far north."
1: "Oh, and what may you be going north for, if I make bold to ask?"
2: "I am going to the lady I love, and I'm taking her beautiful presents of jewelry."
0: The two men exchanged glances, and it's easy to imagine how Dempsey was induced to let them have his diamonds so that inquiries might be made of a friend round the corner regarding their value. Now, after waiting a little while, Dempsey paid for his bread and cheese and went in search of the thieves. But the face of Henrietta Brown obliterated all remembrance of thieves and diamonds, and he wandered for a few days, sustained by his own dream and the crusts that his appearance drew from the pitying. At last, he even neglected to ask for a crust, and foodless, followed the beckoning vision from sunrise to sundown. It was a soft, quiet summer's night when Dempsey lay down to sleep for the last time. He was very tired, and he'd been wandering all day. He threw himself down in the grass by the roadside. He lay there, looking up at the stars, thinking of Henrietta, knowing that everything was slipping away and that he was passing into a diviner sense. Henrietta seemed to be coming nearer to him and revealing herself more clearly. And when the word of death was in his throat, and his eyes opened for the last time, it seemed to him that one of the stars came down from the sky and laid its bright face upon his shoulder.

0: You can turn up the lights now. You can look around you. Nobody is there, really. Everything is all right, isn't it? Step over here, Nelson Olmsted, and tell us about next week's story.
1: Well, Ben, frankly, I don't know at this moment. We're considering such stories as A Passenger to Bali by Ella St. Joseph, The Flowering of the Strange Orchid by H.G. Wells, The Daring Young Man and the Flying Trapeze by William Saroyan, and many more. What would you like to hear? Whether you have a suggestion or not, join us next week and be surprised.
0: 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Mr. Olmsted's albums are recorded exclusively for Vanguard Records. Until next week, when Nelson Olmsted will again be here in person, this is Ben Grauer bidding you

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1: The Mummers in the Little Theater of the Air.
2: Now, the Hermit is ready.
3: The Hermit knows of them all. Turn out your lights. Turn them out. Ah. Have you heard the story, Spirit Vengeance?
4: Eh?
3: Then listen while the Hermit tells you the story.
4: Storming. Will it never let up?
1: Matter of a small electrical storm should not trouble you, Orsa.
4: Oh, I've had enough of such talk, Rommel.
1: Hmm. You see, I talk civilly. You misconstrue my verse. Hmm?
4: Oh, stop it.
1: Oh. Draw up your chair closer to the fire. Orsa, my dear. Think on the pleasant things. You'll forget all about the storm outside.
4: Think of pleasant things. As if I ever could.
1: Oh.
4: After all that has happened in this house in the last 3 days.
1: I'm thankful for the thunder that drowns out your words.
4: Who is there in this house to hear us? Who is left here but Carter, who's in on your horrible schemes?
1: My dear, I thought you'd learn to appreciate my experiments before this.
4: Appreciate the terrible things you and Cardo are doing?
1: Cardo's a very clever assistant and servant, my dear, who desires life more than...
4: Cardo is a fiend, and so are you. Oh, it must be 10 o'clock. Thank heaven.
1: Why are you thankful for the hour of the night, hmm?
4: There will be no visitors tonight. No one will be stopping at this house of murder tonight.
1: Are you sure no one will visit us, hmm?
4: Then there is someone coming?
1: No man knows what the next hour may bring.
4: Ramon?
1: Do not get upset, my dear. Carter will do the honors. Come in. Yes, Carter?
5: A gentleman and a lady wait outside in the hall, Professor Santos.
1: So?
5: They find themselves confused by the storm.
4: Confused? You mean deliberately...
1: Rosa, please. Carter, what you wish to convey to me is that the gentleman and lady have lost their way.
4: Oh, Ramon, please send them on their way.
1: Send away specimens? But, my dear, the way you talk, one would think that specimens were easy to get. Huh, Carter?
5: And these two are good ones.
1: Then why are you waiting? Show the strangers the kindness of our shelter and hospitality.
4: Oh, no, Ramon. Oh, Carter.
1: Show the strangers into the library, Carter.
5: Yes, Professor Summers. The professor desires that you enter the library. This way, please.
6: Yeah, this is certainly nice of you. Come, Bella.
5: Step inside, please.
6: Good evening, sir. My wife and I...
1: Now, make no apologies. Cado, you will prepare a room for the visitors?
5: At once.
1: Ah. Won't you sit down?
6: Thank you. Here, Bella, you take this chair.
7: Thank you.
1: You'll pardon me if I do not rise from my chair. You'll perceive that I walk with a cane, and even then with some difficulty.
6: Please don't go to any bother because of us.
7: As soon as the storm is over, if you could tell us the way to the next village, we will be on our way. It isn't necessary to prepare a room for us.
6: No, we'll be on our way.
1: Surely not in a storm like this.
6: It's strange country to us. Then we saw the road was closed, and we took the right fork, as we thought the sign said. It brought us right here to your door. The road didn't seem to go any further. Now, if you'll just direct us, we...
1: But I wouldn't hear of you stepping out again.
6: But, Bellerin, I hate to be a bother.
1: Not at all. Now, are you getting dry, Mr...
6: Yes, thank you. My name is Richard Cannon. My wife, Bella.
1: Delighted, Mrs. Kenton. Yes, delighted.
4: Kenton.
1: That was the name, my dear Kenton. May I present my wife, Rosa? I am Professor Roman Santos.
7: How do you do?
6: How do you do, Mrs. Santos?
4: How do you do?
1: Now that introductions are over, may I say that you're welcome here?
7: Thank you.
6: Yes, indeed. One hardly expects to find a lovely estate like this hidden away from everything. A refuge for tourists who've lost their way.
1: Have you come a long ways?
6: Indeed we have. Nearly 500 miles from home.
1: Oh, really?
7: We're really quite upset, too. Our only daughter, Lisa, was married a month ago. She and her husband, Charles, went for a tour of this country for their honeymoon. They persuaded Richard and I to meet them at Minwell. That's the next village.
1: Yes. Minwell is the next village.
7: But we haven't heard from them.
1: I don't understand.
6: Well, what my wife was trying to say is that we plan to meet Lisa and Charles at Minwell. This morning we wired them to let us know if they're waiting in Minwell.
7: We received no answer to our wire.
6: Well, maybe we didn't wait at our hotel long enough to receive an answer.
7: Well, we hope that's what it is.
1: No doubt that is what happened. I shouldn't worry. You'll have a good night's rest here, and I wouldn't worry about tomorrow. Now, don't worry at all.
7: I was anxious to get to Minwell tonight. You know how mothers are. Ever since we left home, I've had a strange presentiment that something was going to happen to Lisa and Charles.
6: Oh, now, Mother, I'm sure Professor... Professor Santos wouldn't mind if we use his phone to call the hotel in Minwell. Well,
1: certainly not.
6: Thank you. Now, if you'll just show me where...
1: However, that will be impossible tonight.
6: But I...
1: The storm has broken down our outside wires, and I'm afraid my servant Carter will not be able to locate the trouble before morning.
7: Oh,
1: but it will soon be morning. You'll soon be in Minwell. You'll soon find that your daughter and your new son are waiting for you quite unharmed.
6: Of course, Mother. You're unduly alarmed.
7: I can't help being anxious. You know how it is if you have children.
4: I am pleased to say we have no children.
7: Oh?
6: You are a professor of philosophy, perhaps?
1: Medicine.
6: Well, surely you don't practice. There are so few houses about. You seem to be shut off from the rest of the world.
1: I devote my time to science.
6: Well, I should have known from all these books.
4: Professor Santos experiments with the human heart. The human body.
7: What?
1: Oh, Rosa, my dear, you speak very bluntly tonight. It's quite true. I hope someday to find a certain answer to an ageless problem.
6: You mean that you expect to discover a way to make the heart beat on forever?
1: Exactly. Quite right.
5: You rang, Professor Santos?
1: Yes, Cardo. Will you show Mr. and Mrs. Kenton to their rooms? I'm sure they're very weary.
6: Oh, we're a lot of bother.
1: No, not at all. Cardo will serve you tea, hot milk, anything you desire. But I would suggest you don't eat too heavily, as you might not sleep too well. However, just make your wishes known.
6: Oh, don't get up from your chair, Professor.
1: I will show my guests to the door. Look out the window. Storm is gone. There's a moon pushing its way through the clouds.
7: Richard, we could drive on tonight.
1: Oh, nonsense. In the morning I can show you the beauty of my estate. And now, good night.
6: Good night, sir.
1: And may your dreams be pleasant ones. Good night. Cato, take good care of our guests. Take very good care of them.
4: You know who those people are? You know who those two are?
1: Quiet. My hearing is good, Rosa.
4: The mother and the father.
1: Yes.
4: What are you going to do?
1: I'm very fortunate, don't you think?
4: You're insane.
1: Yes, very fortunate. A stroke of luck.
4: You're mad.
1: And you are a coward. Furthermore, stop dabbling in my affairs.
4: Don't come near me.
1: The mother, the father, out of the way. There'll be no searching for the other two.
4: Mad. You grow more mad each hour.
1: What is it Carter would say? It is easy to convince a wise man, but to reason with a fool is a difficult undertaking. Carter, I was just speaking your name.

0: undertaking. Cato, I was just speaking your name. Cato, what would you say if I were to tell you that the mother and father of the young lady, Lisa, were guests in our household?
1: Hmm? I would say, Professor Santos, it is too late to pull the rein when the horse has gained the brink of the precipice.
0: Oh, good. Well spoken.
1: The time for stopping the leak is past when the vessel is in the midst of the stream.
0: Superb, exactly. Nothing should deter us from such wisdom.
1: Nothing.
0: Certainly not my good wife, Orsa.
2: What are you going to do with me?
0: Do not worry, my dear. Cado, you will escort Rosa to the laboratory.
2: To the laboratory? No!
0: Your knife may be of assistance. Rosa, you will follow Cado. At once. At once to the laboratory and await me there.
3: Arabella, why are you poking around everywhere?
2: Richard, I have a strange feeling about this place. Somehow I don't like it here.
3: Don't like it here? Beautiful room like this.
2: The man and his wife. There's something wrong there. And that Cado gives me the creeps.
3: Why, the professor and his wife are cultured people, Bella. Oh, your nerves are getting the better of you.
2: I'm worried about Lisa and Charles. They'll be worried about us because we aren't in Minwell tonight.
3: Oh, they'll have sense enough to know we'd stop along the way in such a storm as we've had tonight. Oh, try and sleep, Bella. We'll be on our way first thing in the morning. Everything is going to be all right. Don't worry, Bella. We'll try and
2: Did someone call to me? Father?
4: Huh?
2: Father, wake up.
4: What is it?
2: Did you call to me?
3: No, I didn't call unless I talked in my sleep.
2: Well, someone called me. Father, it was Lisa. It was Lisa calling to me.
3: Oh, fella, you've been dreaming. Now go back to sleep. It'll soon be morning.
2: I'm sure now that I heard Lisa calling to me.
3: Oh, Bella, you were dreaming.
2: Well, perhaps I was. Perhaps I was dreaming. Oh, I'm sorry I woke you up.
3: Oh, please, let's try and get some sleep before morning.
2: All right, dear. I'm sorry.
5: Father.
2: Again.
5: Father, don't go back to sleep.
2: No.
3: What is it now?
2: Father, hurry.
3: What in the world?
2: Do as I say, quick. No, don't turn on the light. Get out of bed.
3: Oh, well, all right.
2: Here, hide behind this curtain. Here.
3: Mother, what is this all about?
2: It's so loud.
3: Why on earth are we standing behind this curtain in the middle of the night?
2: I can't tell you. I don't know myself yet.
3: Shh. Mother, I tell you.
2: Be still. Listen, you hear that?
3: Someone walking.
2: Yes. That man walking with his cane.
3: Suppose it is he walking down the hall. Why are we hiding behind this curtain?
2: I can't tell you yet. Outside our door. They've stopped outside our door.
0: Take the light and hold it higher, Cato.
1: They are sleeping.
0: Very peacefully. We will make quick work of this. Now over to the other side of the bed, Cato. The woman will be my patient. And I give you the word, make quick work with a knife.
1: Ready.
0: All right.
4: Now! Professor Santos!
0: That no one in this bed.
1: But

0: We saw their forms under the bedclothes.
1: Yes.
0: With our own eyes we saw them. Only a second ago. Now, there is no one here.
1: This is impossible.
0: No one in this bed. We've slashed the pillows with our knives.
1: They've escaped, but how? I saw them in this bed. What's happening?

0: mystery in this house of Professor Santos, eh? Is Lisa in this house? Who screamed, eh? The hermit will tell you before the night is done. It is a few seconds later. Ramon Santos and Cardo are standing over the bed where they thought their two victims were sleeping. Richard and Bella Canton are hiding behind a heavy window drape in the same room as we hear.
1: Closer. Cardo, quickly to the laboratory. Hurry, I'll follow.
2: They've gone.
3: Yes. Mother, we're in the house of a madman. Get your robe quickly. Don't stop to dress. We've got to get out of here. They came to this room to kill us.
2: Yes.
3: How did you know that they were coming?
2: Lisa called to me. That scream, it was Lisa. She's in this house.
3: Oh, but she couldn't be.
2: We've got to follow those two. Find her.
3: But how could Lisa be here?
2: Somehow she crept to this room. She warned me to get out of bed, and then she vanished. Hurry, something terrible has happened to her.
3: Which way shall we go?
2: Didn't you hear him say they were going to the laboratory?
3: Where? Everything's quiet now. Look, here's a stairway. It must lead to the laboratory.
2: Oh, Lisa and Charles, what have they done to them?
3: Up the stairs. Hurry.
2: I don't hear anything in the house now. What have they done to Lisa? Why? I see a light.
3: Yes. No need to be quiet now. We've got to have this out.
4: Convenient. You decided to pay a visit to my laboratory.
3: Where's our daughter?
4: Perhaps this is the best way after all.
3: I said, where is our daughter?
4: Your daughter? You told me this evening she was in Minwell.
3: She's here somewhere.
2: Yes. She came to our room.
4: Nonsense.
2: I heard her whisper to me and then she vanished.
4: Now we have prestidigitation to add to our entertainment, huh?
3: Where is Lisa? Where is Charles?
4: My dear man...
3: We know that you came to our room to try and kill us. We're not afraid of you or your Cardo.
4: That is interesting.
2: We heard Lisa scream. What have you done with her?
4: My dear guest, the screaming came from my wife, Rosa, who now sits over there in that chair bound and gagged. I assure you, you will hear no more screaming tonight.
3: We're not going to be put off. Lisa and Charles are in this house.
2: Father, look. Look. Lisa's purse. That's Lisa's purse lying there on that table.
3: Yes.
2: My girl. What have you done with her? That's her purse. She's in this house. I heard her whisper to me. What have you done with her?
4: Cardo, we've had enough of this hysterical scene. We shall end this cross-examination now.
5: At your orders, Professor Santos.
4: Now listen to me, you two sniffling nobodies. I told you earlier this evening that I am a scientist. Rosa went further. She told you that I experimented with a human body. That's very true. Now I shall experiment with you.
3: Why?
4: It would have been easier had you allowed us to creep into your room and end your lives painlessly, quickly. But no. You, in your clever wisdom, thought to outwit us by making us believe that there were two forms lying in the bed. Are you prepared, Cardo?
5: Yes, Professor.
4: But now, you walk right into our laboratory. Very convenient. Very convenient.
3: You let go of her!
4: Cardo, take care of the gentleman.
3: No, you don't! Let me go! Professor Santos, look at the door!
2: Lisa!
3: Charles!
4: It cannot be.
3: Walking.
2: Lisa, why do you walk so strangely, staring right at Professor Santos?
4: Get them away. They're not human. But they cannot be here walking. Cardo, help me. She's coming for me.
3: I cannot help. The man thing has me in his grip.
4: No. No, get away from me. Cardo, help.
3: I can do nothing, Professor.
4: She has my knife away from me.
2: Professor Santos. Thrust the knife through his heart. No, no, she's coming for me. Father, Lisa has killed them both.
3: Lisa? Lisa?
2: No, they're leaving. Lisa, Charles, don't leave us.
3: Mother, we're seeing something not of this world.
2: Father, don't let them leave us.
3: But the professor's wife.
2: Release her.
3: Yes.
2: Lisa, Charles.
3: No.
2: Father, we must follow Lisa and Charles.
5: No. Don't you understand? Don't you understand?
2: Wait. What do you mean?
5: Those two. They're not really alive. Your daughter Lisa and the boy.
2: Not alive?
5: They're dead. They've been dead for 2 days. My husband, he used them for experiments. Human experiments.
3: What are you saying?
5: They were dead. I saw them die. Santos forced me to witness. They came back tonight to save you.
2: Lisa!
3: Their spirits?
5: Yes. Their spirits, walking about as though they were alive, came back and saved you from a similar fate.
3: How horrible.
5: I saw them earlier tonight, walking on the stairs. I screamed with the horror of it.
2: Oh, then it was you who screamed, not Lisa.
5: Yes, it was I. Screaming at the horror of two dead souls taking shape. Coming back for revenge.

0: 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Yes. 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Turn on your lights. 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I'll be back. Pleasant dream.
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1: Mommy, is that it? Is that the one with Daddy on it?
2: Billy, I told you before, Daddy's spaceship arrived here several hours ago. The spaceship from Mars has been here since 11 o'clock.
1: Then where is he? Why don't I see my daddy?
2: Because, darling, all the soldiers have to go through quarantine and army regulations and all sorts of things.
1: Why, my daddy's a space soldier. I'll bet he had all sorts of adventures. I'll bet he had...
0: Attention, please.
2: Quiet, Billy. 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
0: All relatives of military personnel of rocket ship Millicent, Flight 82 from Mars, holding blue cards, report to Gate 5.
2: Oh, Billy, that's us. The soldiers are going to come out in a few minutes. Come on, darling, come on.
1: Will he know me now? Will Dad know me? Will I know him?
2: Watch where you're walking, Billy. Of course he'll know you, dear. He'll see me first, and then he'll see you.
1: All I ever saw was his picture.
2: Stand by that rope, Billy. We can see Gate 5 from here.
1: Boy, he'll tell me all about the war on Mars.
2: Oh, Billy, it's so good to have him back. 5 years. 5 long years.
1: Can I see the spaceship later, huh, Mom? Later, maybe?
0: Relatives of military personnel of spaceship Millicent, please do not cross the white line.
2: They're starting to come out now.
1: Oh, look! That man there in the white uniform. He's an atomic gunner. My picture book tells all about them.
2: 11 weeks on a spaceship getting to Mars. 11 weeks coming back to Earth. And more than 4 years fighting on Mars. 5 years. Billy, stand by. Don't cross the white line.
0: Flight 7. 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
1: Over there, look, Mommy, a band. They're going to play music.
2: They're welcoming the soldiers home, Billy. The first soldiers home from the war on Mars.
1: More soldiers are coming out, Mommy.
2: Oh, Billy, I'm so excited.
1: Do you see him yet? Hey, Mom, that's a rocketeer with the green uniform. Oh, boy, he shoots rocket guns.
2: I don't see him. I don't see him yet. So many men, so many.
1: Can I have a drink of water, Mama? I'm thirsty.
2: I don't see him yet. I still don't see him.
1: I want a drink.
2: Billy, not now. Oh, look, I think that's Daddy. No. No, it's not. Oh, Michael, where are you?
1: I'm going to show my daddy my toy gun. We'll play space soldier together. We'll have fun.
2: Billy, I see him. I see your daddy.
1: Where? Which one is he?
2: Wave to him, Billy. He's looking around to see if we're here. In the yellow uniform over there. Michael! Michael, darling, here we are, Michael!
1: He sees us, Mommy. He's running to us. He's pushing the other people away.
2: Oh, he looks so wonderful. So tired. Michael! Michael!
1: Mommy, why are you crying?
2: Because he's come home, dear. Michael's come home.
1: Hey, Dad! Here we are! Yoo-hoo! Hey, Daddy!
2: Here he comes. Oh, Michael!
3: Mary. Mary, darling.
2: It's so long since I've held you. But, Michael, you've got to meet your son.
3: Hello, son.
2: Hello. Is that all you've got to say to your daddy?
3: Oh, he doesn't have to say anything. Just let me look at him.
2: Oh, you've got forever to do that now, darling. Because you're home. Our soldier.

0: 3 o'clock in the afternoon, Mom. Why is Daddy asleep?
1: He was tired, Billy. He wanted to rest.
0: He didn't talk much when we came home, did he?
1: No, but he will. You and he will have a lot to talk about.
0: Hey, I think I heard him getting up.
1: Well, we'll open the door carefully and peek in. Now be quiet in case he's still asleep.
2: It's all right. I'm awake.
1: Oh, well, you slept 2 hours. Oh,
2: I haven't been asleep. I'm just lying here.
1: Is something wrong, Michael? Do you feel all right?
2: Oh, sure, sure. Just can't get used to being home.
1: I'll make a snack for you. Billy, now you can talk to your father.
2: Come here, son. Sit on the bed.
0: Okay, Dad.
3: I'll call you when everything's ready.
2: What do you want to tell me, Billy?
0: I don't know.
2: But your mother said...
0: Well, do you like me?
2: Well, of course I like you.
0: Will you play with me?
2: Well, I'm a little tired, son, but I guess it can be arranged. What do you want to play?
0: Soldiers, space soldiers. You're a soldier and
2: I... Play something else.
0: You don't like me.
2: Just play something else, that's all.
0: All the kids think it's swell my dad's a space soldier. Nobody else in my gang has a dad who's gone to Mars. I told him when my dad came home, he'd show me how to play real soldier and
2: we'd
0: have
2: fun. Stop talking about it.
0: Yes, sir.
2: And don't say yes, sir, to me. I don't ever want to hear you say that. Well, stop crying. Men aren't supposed to cry. Space soldier. 200 years the world hasn't had a war. For 200 years the human race finally got peace. Federated world in the years after 2000. Science flourishes, civilization grows. Then we learn how to travel in outer space. First the moon for scientific observations. Then we go on to other planets. Mars. The one planet we know is capable of sustaining human life. And all the 200 years of peace gets rotted away. Because the Earth wants to explore Mars and the Martians object. New worlds to conquer where the Columbuses of 2000 plus. And the interplanetary war begins. We have to fight for every canal, every inch on Mars. Well, I don't want any son of mine thinking it's so great. I hate it. Hate it.
0: I was going to play space soldier with...
2: Space soldier? What do they do? Fill you full of the romance of Mars, the mysteries of the unknown? How can you or anybody on this particular world know what it's like in that unhuman place called Mars? Play, space soldier. Play. I remember the patrol. Patrol into the red grass. Blades. Sharp as swords, covered with that sickening ooze of the Martian vegetation. We went on patrol, 14 of us. I was the patrol leader. All right, let's stop a minute.
4: Oh!
2: You see anything?
4: Just the red grass. Wait, about a mile and a half over there, a sand belt.
2: Give me your glasses. Yeah, that's right.
5: Wherever the grass meets the sand belt, we got to be careful. Those sand spiders, more dangerous than a cobra. One bite and you're dead in half a minute.
2: Men are all wearing shin boots.
4: We'd better put on our masks and gloves, too. Sometimes a spider crawls up the clothing.
2: Okay. Masks and gloves, protective gear.
5: Protective gear?
4: Oh, no. It's too quiet. I've always got the feeling the Martians are around when it's this quiet.
5: Yeah, I know what you mean.
2: We'll go on now. Leo, you take 4 men and cover the left. Use electric rifles.
6: Yes, sir.
2: Admiral Roney, take 4 men and cover the right. Torpedo pistols.
6: Yes, sir.
2: Ted and I'll take the other men and move straight on. Ted, we'll use atomic shell clips in our guns. If we meet opposition and have to blast them, Leo's and Mulroney's groups can cover us as we move around the area we've radiated. Better keep our belt Geiger counters handy.
6: Okay, Captain.
2: Let's move.
4: Line from the grass sticks to everything.
2: Careful, this sharp rock.
4: certainly aren't any Martians on that sand belt, or we'd see them. They're around here at all. They're between us and the sand belt, hiding in this red grass.
2: Look out! What? Jump away! Don't step on it.
4: Good Lord, I didn't see it. A tooth flower.
2: Those flowers are hard as ivory. It's a carnivorous plant. If you walk too close to it, it'll bite your leg in half.
4: Mars. The nightmare planet.
2: And we'll keep moving. And keep your eyes peeled for killer vegetation and enemy Martians.
4: Oh, it's getting hot.
2: Always gets like a novel about this time of day.
4: Rio's group is moving ahead. Apparently, they found nothing dangerous yet.
6: Hello! Hello!
2: They're waving. Everything's okay.
4: Don't be too sure. Look over there.
2: Sandstorm. Slipping across the sand belt. They come up in seconds, blast by at hundreds of miles an hour. Everybody down! Hit the track! Who's all over us? Those grass blades like an Indian staker lying down in a bed of knives.
4: Hug the dirt. Here comes the sandstorm.
6: Wait a few seconds.
2: All right. Get up.
4: Good. 7, 8, 9, 10, 11, 12. 12. Two men missing.
2: Here comes Leo.
7: Captain, two men, Davis and Martin.
2: What happened?
7: They're dead, sir. Wind tore Davis' jacket. A sand spider bit him. Wind carried a swarm of them into the grass.
4: What about Martin?
7: Don't know what caused it, but he's dead all right.
2: Come on. Let's take a look.
7: There he is, sir. His skin is natural, not blue the way it turns when a sand spider kills you.
2: Let me see. Good Lord.
4: What's the matter?
2: The Martians.
7: Martians?
2: They got him during the sandstorm. He must be around somewhere. Look at his back where I opened the jacket.
7: Hit by a sonic beam.
2: Right. Super sound wave gadget of theirs. Turns your guts to jelly. The Martians are here, all right. Now warn the men.
7: Lie down.
2: Give me your pocket magnet speaker, quick.
4: Here you are, sir.
2: Right. Leo, crawl in your belly over to the boys. Keep low.
7: Okay.
2: Let me know when you get there. Meanwhile, I'll talk on the magnet speaker.
7: Yes, sir.
2: The Martians will hear me. So here's some lingo they won't understand.
8: Now, get this. We got company for tea. Be trigger happy and remember the Alamo.
2: Is Leo there yet?
4: Can't see him. Wait, he's coming on the UHF talkie. Snap on your earphone. Okay, Leo.
9: No sign of the enemy. We're fanning out. We're covered by the red grass. We pass word, shoot first.
2: Good.
4: That's an electric rifle.
9: Enemy sighted. The Chelly got one. They're east 200 yards.
2: Let's move in. Give them everything.
9: Yes, sir.
2: Come on, Ted.
4: Right with you.
2: You heard they're trying to crawl through this grass?
4: Torpedo pistols. Our only group has made contact.
2: Leo. Leo.
9: Yeah?
2: Whoever reaches 100 yards, throw atomic grenades.
9: Right.
4: Martians haven't returned any fire yet.
2: Yeah, they're probably waiting till we get closer. And they'll fan the area with that sonic beam of theirs.
9: Shedlaw's at 100 yards. He's throwing the cookies any second. Plug your ears.
2: Check.
4: That should have cleaned them out.
2: Well, we've got to be careful. We can't go in to see. We don't have any anti-radiation gear.
4: No sound from the Martian. Nothing.
2: Leo. Leo, any report from you?
9: I think we got absolutely no sign of life.
2: Move south a few hundred yards, then east. Probe their positions.
9: Right.
4: Captain, I'm pretty sure it's all clear.
2: Yeah, you're probably right. I just feel conservative right now.
4: I'll be glad when they verify the Martians are cleaned out. This heat, this stinking grass. What a planet.
2: Well, at least the moon is dead. Why weren't we satisfied when we got to the moon? No, we had to go on to this forsaken... Listen.
4: The sonic beam. The Martians are attacking.
2: They must have had a group to the south. They got someone.
4: They're shattering them down. Over there.
2: Take care. Just all we can help. Just hug the dirt.
4: Who are those men?
2: Don't you think I know that? What are two of us against a Martian patrol?
4: Try to reach Leo.
2: Leo. Leo. Come in, Leo. No response.
4: I gotta get over there.
2: You're staying here. We've got to stay here and try to get out later.
4: But Leo... Leo's my brother. My brother.
10: Well, here's your snack, darling. I hope you like... Where's Billy? I thought he was in here with you.
2: He went up.
10: To play?
2: I don't know.
10: Oh, he has been so looking forward to having his daddy back. All the kids in the neighborhood are waiting to meet you. He's been boasting about you for months, ever since we got word that you were coming home.
2: Yeah, I know.
10: Michael, is something wrong? Did you and Billy have a quarrel?
2: He's a stranger to me, Mary.
10: A stranger? Your own son?
2: He was just a baby when I left. I can't get used to him.
10: Oh, but you will. You can't help loving him.
2: Well, I can't get to know him until he stops this terrible business of reminding me all the time. Reminding me of what I want to forget.
10: But he's proud of you, of what you've done, of what
2: you... You know, I told him what it was really like up there. He ran out of here crying.
10: Michael!
2: Well, what do you want me to do? Throw out my chest and brag about being a hero? Pretend that a planet called Mars, that Satan himself, with the aid of a few million devils, must have created, pretend that Mars is heaven? That fighting a war so far away it takes months to get there is fun for the kiddies? I'm sorry, Mary. Just leave me alone.
10: Michael, this isn't like you.
2: How do you know what I'm like after all these years? I hardly know myself at this moment. 5 years away from people. Away even from the one world in the universe that contains human beings.
10: But there were other men with you all the time. Hundreds, thousands of them. What do you mean you were alone?
2: You don't understand.
10: Michael, darling, I'm worried about you.
2: A spaceship. Half a mile long. 11 weeks in flight. Confined quarters. The same blank faces of men torn from their planet. Catapulted into infinity. A fleck of controlled cosmic dust. Being alone. And on Mars, the base dug underground, living in plastic shells for barracks, never being able to move except on patrols. All of us men in a nightmare. And being alone, in our souls alone. Give me some coffee.
10: All right, Michael. Here you are.
2: Thanks.
10: Michael, you're home now. And you're not alone anymore.
2: Good coffee.
10: Tomorrow afternoon and evening, that is.
2: Yes?
10: I'm giving a party for you. At first I was going to have it a surprise for you. But I think you should know.
2: I don't want a party.
10: We've our families here. And all your old friends. They want to see you, Michael. Everyone's so happy you're home.
2: Call it off.
10: But, Michael...
2: I don't want to see them. Can't you understand? I don't want to see them. Their smug hellos, their glad you're back chatter, their what's it like on another world and how's Mars, old man, questions. They wouldn't understand the answers if I could somehow force myself to talk about it.
10: But it won't be like that. They love you. They're happy to...
2: For the last time, no.
10: Darling, you can't go on like this. Fighting the Martians in your memories and fighting the human beings who love you. For your sake, Michael, I am not going to call off the party. Everyone is coming just as I planned. And you've got to meet them and see for yourself. You've got to understand for yourself that you are home again on Earth. And that you have a life to live once more.
2: Do you mean that, Mary?
10: I do, Michael, darling, I do. Because I love you.
2: Well, I'm really a stranger in this house. Not really the head of it. Still alone. A barracks filled with chintz curtains.
11: Nirvana!
2: Coffee. All right, Mary. Have your party. 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

0: 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What wonderful sounds they make. 5 years. 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So peaceful in which to be alone. The grass was short, soft, carpet-like blades. A carpet of green, cool and gentle. I'll just sit on the grass. Lie on the grass and rest. Rest and think. Think. I remember when Ted and I got back to command post. The Martian sky was dark. Clouds up there never looked like these clouds. We hadn't spoken to each other for a long while. How we got away alive from the ambush, I'll never know. And now we were coming to the base and the commander.
1: And that's the full report, Captain?
2: Yes, Commander.
3: That's right, sir.
1: The fourth successful ambush by the Martians in as many days. We're going to have to do something drastic to stop it. Air observation doesn't help. Endless miles of grass and sand. The Martians are small. Hide in the stuff. Take on its coloring like chameleons.
2: If it weren't for their sonic beam, those killing sound waves, they could probably handle them.
1: I know.
3: Can't the Earth Science Council work out a defense, sir?
1: Yes, they're trying to. But even if they do, till we get it up here, we'll all be decimated. I'm thinking of an old weapon. Poison gas.
2: That's an outlawed weapon, isn't it, Commander?
1: Outlawed on Earth, yes. But we're not fighting on Earth, Captain. Sometimes I wish they'd never invented spaceships. Well, let's not worry about it now. You may need some rest. Report to the hospital barracks. Take 5 days there.
2: Yes, sir.
1: Oh, one more thing. Lieutenant, of the 12 men in the patrol who were lost, one was your brother. Am I right?
4: Yes, sir.
1: I'm sorry.
4: Thank you, sir.
1: Now get to the barracks and get some rest. We've got a lot to do in 5 days. That's all, gentlemen.
5: The commander is sorry. Now get to the barracks.
2: Don't take it so hard, Ted.
5: Oh, why shouldn't I? It isn't just because Leo was my brother, but because he was someone special. Up here on this rotten apple called Mars, we're all people out of touch with the decent things of our world.
2: Now, look, kid,
5: every man who lives here, lives up here, he's in his own vacuum. Can't believe what's happened to him. Finding himself in a place where things that are unreal to the human mind are everyday realities. But I had something. I had the one thing that made me a human being up here. I had someone who loved me, and whom I loved. And now he's dead. And I've got no one. I'm like everyone else up here now. I've got no one.

0: Mary? Mary? Mary?
1: Mommy isn't here.
0: Where is she, Billy?
1: She's crying. She went next door to the neighbors. Why'd you make my mommy cry? You're not nice. I don't like you.
0: I'm sorry, son. I guess I haven't been very nice at that. Come here, Billy. Son, I brought back a lot of bitterness from the other side of the universe. But a little while ago, I thought back to what another man told me on Mars. And I realized something that I didn't understand at the time. I'll be all right from now on, Billy. You and I are going to be real friends, real pals.
1: Can we play soldiers?
0: How would you like to play baseball or build model jet planes together? Or go on a hike in the woods?
1: Gee, that'd be swell. I like that.
0: You didn't care what you did with your dad, just so you did something with him, huh?
1: Mm-hmm.
0: And all you could think of was soldier, because that's what I did. Just proves how right Ted was. To be together and to love someone. That's what makes us human beings.
2: Michael!
0: Hello, Mary.
1: Daddy and I are going to play baseball and have a hike and everything. Oh, Michael. Michael.
0: It's all right now, darling. It's all right. Your soldiers come home.
3: 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In today's cast, Bill Griffith portrayed Mike, Joan Shea was Mary, Alan Shea was Billy, Charles Smith was Ted, and Lon Clark was the commander. The orchestra was conducted by Emerson Buckley, music composed by Elliot Jacoby, sound Walt Shaver and Adrian Penner, engineer Bob Albright. This is Ken Marvin speaking.

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4: In the year 2104, a Federation research cruiser was launched into space. 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
7: Oh, what a dream.
4: Monday, 7 a.m.
7: I always knew in a past life I was a Viking.
4: Captain Gordon Taylor is coming down with a cold. It is the 457th cold Captain Gordon Taylor has had since leaving Earth.
7: I'm a captain. I must rise above it. You're a Viking, a warrior. A Viking would never let a cold stop him conquering, pillaging. Nor must I. What to wear, okay? Wardrobe wizard, something different to cheer me up. Look good, feel good. Ah, yes, that's the ticket. Yes.
8: Thank you so much for coming.
7: Ah, morning, Karen. Coming to breakfast?
9: Morning, sir. Oh!
7: What?
9: You've not got any trousers on.
7: Ah, in fact, I have. These are my new skin-tight, opaque, straight-cut pants.
9: Oh, they're lovely, sir, but...
7: Too much?
9: It depends how much you want us to see.
10: All right, sir. Morning, sir.
11: Oh, what the hell is that? I don't need to see that.
7: A little respect, please, Jackson.
10: I could perform an operation, sir, if it would make you feel more comfortable.
12: Why is everyone standing around? Oh, my God! Sir, as your second-in-command, I feel it my duty to inform you that we can see you.
7: Right, fine. I'll change. I was just trying to cheer myself up.
9: Think of the crew, sir.
11: Yeah, not before breakfast, sir.
10: When you've changed, sir, perhaps you might pop into the lab. I've got something to show you.
4: Episode 2. Manhood.
7: Well, this better be good, Doctor. The amount of time you've been locked in here lately.
13: Over here, sir.
7: Oh, they are lovely curtains. But I've seen much the same thing back on Earth, in Habitat.
13: No, sir, not the curtains. Look. The secret of life itself.
7: Oh, cried, you were right to shield it with a curtain. What is it?
13: It's the human brain, sir. I've recreated it as perfectly as my skills allow, and that's pretty perfect. You can touch it if you want, sir.
7: Oh, right. Oh, yes.
13: Careful, sir. It took me years to perfect every nerve ending, every piece of delicate tissue. It is my life's work. The only thing missing is the breath of life itself.
7: Sorry, a bit of a cold.
13: I'll get a cloth.
4: After 7 years in space, the crew are struggling to maintain morale. 8 a.m. Breakfast in the revolving canteen, with its panoramic views of never-ending blackness.
7: Positivity. That's the key. I've got a cold, but you wouldn't know it. The Vikings were never the sort of chaps to let a cold stop them conquering and pillaging.
9: Joe, what's that in the distance?
10: Where?
14: They're looking
9: at it. Just to the left. It's a speck. Oh, no, you missed it.
7: Well, it'll come round again. In the meantime, let's go round the table and everyone in turn can tell us what's making them feel happy today. Clive 55?
15: I've dyed my hair.
7: Have you? Oh, yes, you have, Clive 55. It's
15: brown.
12: Wasn't it brown before?
15: Yes, it's browner now.
9: Oh, look, there Lotus.
0: Oh, yes.
6: Where?
9: There! Oh, no, it's gone again.
7: Well, I'm not interested in that. I'm interested in what's making my second-in-command happy. Go on, Madison.
12: The fact I'm looking hot.
7: Right, right. That leather halter top is a little low-cut to be regulation issue, but well done. Jackson, what's making you happy? Jackson?
14: Breasts.
9: Do you want
14: to? Oh, I mean, best, because we've got the best breasts. Ship in the universe. And I'm proud to be chief engineer.
7: That's what I like, with your pride in a job well done.
9: Sir! Oh, you must be able to see it now. Look!
0: Oh, it's some sort of wooden box.
12: It's going to hit us, sir.
7: What is it?
0: It looks to me like a floating coffin.
9: Oh.
7: Coffin?
0: Yes, coffin has a dead person in it.
7: Keep cheery, people.
4: It is a disturbing moment for the crew. But ever the good leader, the captain puts a positive spin on events.
7: Is it a coffin or is it an archaeological opportunity? let's bring it in, Jackson. Can we use those things? I don't know the technical term. Things you pick up things with...
0: Hands?
7: No, the things you use outside when you're in space.
0: Space hands.
7: That's it. Prepare for a spacewalk. How many people do you need to operate these space hands?
14: It's four hands to every two space hands. That's two people.
7: Right, so. Right. Well, choose someone to go with you.
9: I'll go with you, Stuart.
14: Patterson.
9: Oh.
16: Approaching the target.
17: You look good in your suit, Melissa. Not many women could get away with a puffy suit without a helmet, but you can. And they keep under my suit.
7: Jackson, could I remind you that going commando under a spacesuit is forbidden? This libidinous behaviour must stop.
9: I should have gone with him, sir.
7: Yes, that would have stopped.
17: Space hands in position, utilising hands now. Oh, damn!
7: What's going on?
17: Oh, I've managed to grab your right leg, sir.
7: Well, that's the price you pay for not concentrating. This will be going on your report card.
17: I can't shift it!
16: No, I was putting away. Look at your space hands up my space hands.
9: You'll be taking your clothes off next!
0: Well, if it's any consolation, if he does that in deep space, you'll implode in a mess of blood and guts.
17: I need another set of hands out here, sir.
9: I'll go, sir.
7: Sit down, Karen. There'll be no more wandering hands on my staff.
4: 2 hours of struggle later, the coffin is brought inside the ship and laid in state in the lab.
7: Right, let's get this thing open, see who it is.
9: Look, there's a name inscribed in the wood. Ahagosik.
7: French, eh?
0: No, I think you'll find the inscription has over time become indistinguishable. But if I do this...
9: Oh!
0: All is revealed.
7: Captain Alan Jones. Spaniard, eh? See, in archaeology, a name like that reveals a lot. He was also, I suggest, a captain, just like me.
12: Permission to shoot you, sir.
7: Permission denied.
0: He's not just like you, sir. Look here, at this delicate piece of carving.
9: Oh.
0: As I thought, a skull and crossbones. The man in here was a pirate, sir.
7: A space pirate. Gosh, archaeology is exciting. Digging up folks of yesteryear. Come on, get the lid off. Oh. Is this what's to become of us? A pile of bones.
9: Are you all right, sir?
7: Perhaps I'm dying. You carry on, people. At ease. I'll just pop out for a moment.
4: Every deep space cruiser is fitted, as standard, with an automated counselling facility to help crew members through difficult times. For the first time in his long career, Captain Gordon Taylor feels the need for a chat.
18: Welcome to Counselling Tool. Would you like a cup of tea?
7: Yes, thank you.
18: Please select one of the following. Freudian analysis. Relationship counselling. Mm-hmm. Cognitive therapy. Or get a grip.
7: Get a grip, please.
18: Counselling tool operative. How are you?
7: Well, I've got a bit of a cold.
18: No, get a grip.
7: Okay.
18: Are you a man?
7: I am, yes.
18: Well, act like a man. Put yourself together.
7: Right.
18: What are you doing?
7: Nothing, I'm just...
18: Oh, well, don't sit around. Do something. Go on, piss off.
7: Right, thanks. Good, right. Jolly good.
8: Thank you so much for coming.
11: Get a grip. Why
9: are you? Sir, are you feeling any better?
11: Yes, much better. Oh. You really should try that counselling facility. It really is rather invigorating.
9: Oh, well, I might do that, sir. But, sir, I've just been to the library to see if it has anything about this Captain Alan Jones. I think you should have a look at this.
4: The digitally compressed library is very small, but holds every book ever published in the history of mankind, except Jim Bowen's autobiography, Right Place, Right Time. Karen has uncovered some disturbing details about Captain Alan Jones, a.k.a. Psycho Killer.
9: Pioneers and Pirates, an encyclopedia of space adventures. Captain Alan Jones. Feared the universe over for his violent seizure of spaceships and the gross humiliations enacted on their crew. Given a life sentence on Almagast.
11: Almagast?
9: The nastiest, most impenetrable prison in the whole...
11: I know, the only way out, they say, is in a coffin. A lonely burial in the vastness of space. Well, now we know. The mystery is unravelled. Come on, let's go see how Clive's getting on with his bone analysis.
9: Oh, there is one other thing, sir. A footnote at the bottom.
11: Go on.
9: Apparently, before he died, his tomb was cursed. They say that if anyone dares to open the casket, the dead man himself will come back to life and reap a terrible revenge.
11: It says that?
9: Yes. It also says in small print that the signs of the curse's beginnings are general nausea, headaches, and sweaty palms.
11: Right.
8: Thank you for entering me.
11: Clive, could I have a word?
13: Just in time, sir. Look.
19: Hello?
13: Using detailed analysis of his skull, I've built up what I believe to be an accurate reconstruction of the head, the face, the hair. It's all how I believe our Captain Jones might have looked.
9: He looks like you, Clive.
13: Does he?
11: Yeah, that is familiar. Clive, you've just done a reconstruction of your own face.
13: Coincidence. And here, look, I've also done his arm.
9: Oh.
13: And this would have been what his finger looked like.
11: Right. Now, about this whole reconstruction...
13: There's also his foot.
11: Right.
13: And buttocks.
11: Clive, this has got to stop. I don't want any more of this. That there's a curse hanging over us.
13: A curse?
11: Yes.
13: There's no such thing as curses.
11: Stop it, Clive. I'm sick of archaeology. Just sick of it. The sooner we get this pile of bones back into space, the better.
4: In his fragile emotional state, Captain Gordon Taylor is unprepared to take any more risks and retires to bed early. During the night, however, Clive 55 continues with his work.
13: And now, the final piece of the jigsaw. The breath of life.
4: Meanwhile, Karen Trex pays a visit to the counselling chamber.
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9: Oh, yes, please.
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9: Cognitive, please.
18: Thank you.
9: Where's my tea?
18: Welcome.
9: Tools. Tools. Tools. Tools. Tools.
18: Oh, thank you.
9: Ow! Ow! No, there's no cops. No, ow! Ow! You're burning me.
18: Your session is about to begin. How are you?
9: There's this guy, Stuart, and I like him, but I don't think that he...
18: Get a grip.
9: Sorry. Right. Well, you see, sometimes I think I'm not very attractive.
18: Are you a man?
9: No.
18: Well, act like a man.
9: Is this cognitive therapy?
18: Therapy's for girls.
9: I am a girl.
18: Wake up and smell the coffee. Look in the mirror.
9: What?
18: Face reality. You know, oil painting.
9: Cognitive. No, I want cognitive. Cognitive, positive therapy.
18: You're no oil painting, but that doesn't rule out living a happy and fulfilled life. Sewing, crafting.
9: This is ridiculous.
18: Charity work. All avenues open to you. Don't sweat the small stuff. Small stuff. Small stuff. Sweat. Life is to be lived. Life is a farce. Ask.
9: No.
18: Ask. Ask.
9: Ask.
18: cup of tea.
4: Karen's counselling session has turned into a nightmare. 2 a.m.
13: Captain?
4: Things are about to get worse.
19: What on earth is it, Clive? This is private time.
13: I'm sorry, Sergeant. Oh, I like your outfit. You've got an opaque shirt to match the trousers.
19: I'm naked, Clive. I've been in bed.
13: Right. Well, I've got some bad news. And some really bad news.
19: Well, hurry up. I've got to get back to my Viking pillaging. Give me the good bad news.
13: Right, the bad news that's quite good is that I finished my reconstructions of everything that was in the coffin.
19: Right. Against orders?
13: Yes. The bad news is it's running the ship.
19: What is?
20: Captain to the bridge!
19: Who the hell is that?
13: You're being called to the bridge, sir.
19: Nobody can call me to the bridge. Only I can call me to the bridge.
13: I really think you should go to the bridge.
19: Oh, what on earth is that?
13: Oh, it's Captain Jones, sir.
19: But he's moving around.
9: The captain!

0: Oh, it's Captain Jones, sir.
1: But he's moving around.
2: The curse!
0: Well, there's no such thing as a curse. I just put the brain in a few volts of power.
1: I beg to differ, Clyde 55. Look at him. You've single-handedly fulfilled the curse. Well, this is a definite court-martial situation. You've reconstructed the evil Captain Jones, exactly.
3: Except that he's got Clive's face.
1: Exactly, you've created a monster.
0: No need to be rude, sir.
4: I'm going to pull all your limbs off. Then I'm going to mash them into a broth. And then eat you all up.
1: Anything else you'd like to tell us about your creation?
4: Come on, crew! Get in your positions! Move!
1: Excuse me, but you are in my position. That's my chair.
4: I think you'll find it's my chair!
1: I can assure you it is my chair.
2: I think it's his chair, sir.
4: All of you, in a line, I am your captain!
3: What's he saying?
0: In a line, I am your captain.
1: Now, just a minute here.
5: Fine. Let's line up. Come on, people. Make happen to line up.
2: Firing squad.
5: Yeah. Or perhaps he's about to humiliate us.
3: Captain, you're humiliating yourself. You can't let this thing take command. There's only one person round here who should take command.
5: Who's that?
3: Me.
5: Right, well, on you go, Patterson. And when you've taken command, I will retake command, and then I can command the ship again. So on you go. Yeah, go on.
3: Okay, I'm going in. Hey, monster boy!
4: What, little missy?
3: Don't little missy me. Have a slice of laser pie.
4: What is it, little missy?
3: My God, the laser bounced off him.
1: Clive, are you sure there's nothing else you want to tell us about your creation?
0: No. Well, only that the body is constructed from detensile tungsten fabricat, a tough, flexible, and totally indestructible metal.
4: Line up!
5: So you've created a monster who is totally indestructible?
0: Yes, sir.
5: Was that wise, Clive 55?
0: I don't know, sir, but it was very clever.
4: Now, hold hands!
5: Sorry?
4: Hold hands! Wait! You should be boy, girl, boy, girl, boy, girl,
5: boy?
4: Well, you look like a girl. Right! Come on! Computer! Play it! Now, dance!
2: Oh, I'm not sure yet, I'm
4: sorry. Dance!

0: Here's the rhythm. Look at you all like a load of used tea bags. Keep dancing, you pathetic lot. I see better movement in a cemetery.
1: This is quite humiliating. Rather
2: nice. That's right. Keep positive, Patterson. How often do we get to dance together as a crew? Let's treat it as a bonding exercise.
3: The crew's bonding exercise is about to get even more humiliating as the undead Captain Jones locks them all in the one toilet.
1: I said we should have left well alone. I have to question, sir, if you are fit to be captain, bringing a corpse on board.
4: Oh, please, let's not argue. We're a team. Let's just come up with a plan.
5: Yeah, exactly. We can't defeat him by force, so let's defeat him some other way.
1: He's been dead 80 years.
4: Don't be so excluding.
5: Exactly. What we need to do is we need to discover...
6: Jackson, what are you doing?
7: Sorry, sir, I was desperate.
5: To discover his weakness. Clive, you're the scientist. What is the primary weakness of any macho, marauding, undead space pirate?
7: Women.
5: Women, exactly, right. One of you must attempt to seduce him. In fact, go all the way. And then, when the man's at his most vulnerable, you know, play with him emotionally, manipulate him. So who's going to sleep with the evil, crazed, undead pirate? Any volunteers? Oh, come on, this is a matter of fleet urgency. One of you must be willing and able.
7: I could give it a go, sir.
1: You are so desperate.
4: Oh, you do it with a bloody undead pirate.
6: I'm doing it for the glory of the fleet.
5: Very noble offer, Jackson, but I think, Patterson, this is your area.
1: Why?
5: Well, there was, that outfit you're wearing under you.

0: The halter toppers especially.
1: What, sir?
0: What was fruity. So, Patterson, are you ready?
1: Yes. I can't get out.
2: Oh, I haven't actually tried the door.
0: You're the engineer.
2: Oh, yeah, it's open.
0: Excellent. Right, Patterson, do your worst.
1: There'll be putty in my hands.
3: The plan is, on the face of it, sound. But there is one thing Captain Taylor has overlooked.
4: There is something else I didn't tell you about my creation, sir.
0: Oh? Go on, Clyde 55.
4: I reconstructed him in as much detail as I could, but there is one item I left out.
0: What's that?
4: A penis.
0: Clive? Are you saying that even Patterson may fail to make any...
4: Yes, sir.
0: Well, why didn't you say so before she... Well, there's only one thing for it. You must reconstruct him a penis. Perhaps he'd be less angry if he had one. Any man would be angry without a penis.
4: Well, there is a danger, sir, that I can see.
0: Nonsense. No, you just don't want to get your hands dirty.
4: But at least a man without a penis is flawed, sir, and may at least lack some confidence. My concern is if we give him a penis, he will be unstoppable.
0: I know from experience, even men with small penises lack a certain confidence to make decisions. So, no penis at all must make him a very, very indecisive captain.
5: What do you want to do, sir?
2: Perhaps we should construct him a very, very tiny penis.
4: Well, I'd say leave the penis off altogether.
0: It's a very, very tricky situation. Penis, no penis, tiny penis. Yeah. He's still in charge of the ship.
5: Stop talking about penises. The world does not revolve around the male penis. All I know is we have sent Melissa out there and she doesn't know what she's up against. Oh, not up against. Who knows what will happen? We need to tell her.
6: Thank you for entering me.
7: On top of my basic wage, I expect an allowance for makeup, clothes, and a free monthly subscription to Laser Cannon Weekly. Mm-hmm. I expect you to listen to my advice.
8: Excuse me. Sorry to interrupt. What are you doing, Patterson?
7: Offering my service as second in command.
8: You can't.
7: I can. He's a better captain than you are.
8: But he's a monster. He's undead. He smashes and grabs thieves and pillages.
7: Yeah, but at least he's got balls.
8: Actually, he hasn't.
9: Right. I've got a little plan, Missy. Let's go.
7: Where to, sir?
9: Planet! There!
7: Well, it's more of an asteroid.
9: Asteroid! Let's ram it!
7: Ram it, sir?
9: Of course! It's time to play chicken! We go fast, full throttle, right into it!
7: That's the plan.
9: Great, isn't it?
8: Well, Patterson, that's just not now. You backed the wrong captain. Go on, Clive. Tell him the scientific explanation of what will happen if we fly into that rock.
10: We'll die.
8: Exactly.
9: You bunch of cowards! What are you, men?
8: We are men.
5: And women.
8: And women, and we'd like to stay that way. So
9: fly into the rock!
8: Positions. Let's do it for the captain. That's right, Karen. Karen Patterson, all in positions. I'll just stand over here.
5: Setting coordinates for the, rock.
9: Activate boosters.
11: Boosters activated.
9: Faster! Faster!
8: I know this is all very macho and everything, flying into a rock like you don't care.
9: Faster!
7: Classic man with a penis syndrome.
9: Right, you lot, stop cowering and stand up. You're all going to die. Oh no. I think I'm going down with something. Oh, I got a cold. I don't feel good at all. Actually, it's flu.
7: It's just a little cold.
10: A head cold, of course.
9: I need to lie.
7: A typical man gets a little cold and falls apart. Literally.
8: Is he dead?
11: He's dead.
7: Crisis over. I am regaining control of the ship.
8: Excellent. Right. Well, now I will regain control from you. Jackson, turn left.
11: Right, sir.
3: Normal service has at last been resumed.
12: If it wasn't for me, the undead captain would still be alive. Well, undead instead of dead. Isn't that right, God?
4: Oh, yes. You sneezed on my brain.
12: Yep.
4: My perfect brain. You infected it with germs.
5: So it was the captain all the time?
4: Yes, it was all his fault.
12: Come on, let's give every bit of him a good send-off. He's a lucky man. Not many people get two funerals.
9: Airlocks to you.
12: Send him back into space, Jackson. I think I've learned a valuable lesson today.
4: Cover your mouth when sneezing.
12: Not that, Clyde, but I've learned not to dig up dead bodies. I should stick to what I'm best at.
1: What's that?
12: Being a captain.
1: Oh, right.
12: Well, actually, that's not what I do best. What I do best is sleeping, then captaining.
4: Well, you might want to know, sir, that I did reconstruct him one more thing.
1: Oh,
4: a music system. So as he drifts for eternity, his music goes with him.
12: Ah, lovely touch. He's dead, after all. We must treat him with respect. Okay, get rid of him, Jackson. Right, everyone, after all that excitement and trauma, I think some musical therapy is in order. 8 o'clock, yes, in my quarters.
3: Another day on the Macclesfield cruiser has come to an end.
12: Okay, let's lighten the mood. Forget about all those undead corpses floating around the universe. 1, 2, 3. Keep in tune, Jackson, keep in tune.
11: Sorry, sir.
3: For the crew of the Really Invincible, the journey goes on. In the spaceship, Captain Gordon Taylor is played by James Fleet, Stuart Jackson by Paul Barnhill, Karen Trex by Rosie Cavaliero, Melissa Patterson by Emily Joyce, and Clive 55 by Neil Warhurst. Captain Jones is played by Simon Treves, the therapy computer by Joanna Tinsey, and the narrator is Nicholas Bolton. The spaceship is written by Paul Barnhill and Neil Warhurst, and is directed by Sally Avens.
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1: Quiet, Please for tonight is called The Oldest Man in the World.
2: It was bitter cold up there in the uplands, the foothills of the Pyrenees, 20,000 years ago. The great sheet of glacial ice had slid down from the polar ice cap. Only the mountain peaks arose above it. There were reindeer in southern France. Reindeer and the great shaggy bison. The long-haired ancestor of the horse lived somehow on those dead hills in the bitter cold of 200 centuries ago. No man wrote down the time when the sullen glaciers let go their icy hold on the countryside, for there were no men to see it. Only the fierce great bears roaming the barren, frigid hills, preying horribly on the reindeer and the bison and the gentle, frightened horses. Where the men came from, nobody knows. Perhaps they struggled up from the Spanish peninsula over the jagged passes of the Pyrenees, following the retreating wall of ice. But it's fruitless to speculate. The ice melted away to the north, then the earth appeared, and there were men living in the high caves of the Pyrenees. In the Cro-Magnon caves along the Dordogne in France, they found what they said was indisputable evidence of prehistoric man. An intelligent, walking upright man who made weapons, fought, worshipped, and died. The Cro-Magnon man. You've seen the drawings they made of him. A beetle-browed, heavy-jawed caveman. A short step on the ladder of evolution above his anthropoid forebears. And in certain caves hidden away in the foothills of the Pyrenees, you can find drawings that the Cro-Magnon man scratched on the cave walls 20,000 years ago. So he did live and flourish and finally perished. And they say he vanished utterly. That is what they say. Now I'll tell you what I know.
3: Why, I think I ought to tell Lucas. I know the story even better.
2: Did you hear that? Did you hear a voice speaking to you? I thought I heard a voice. I thought I heard Harry's voice. Listen. It couldn't be Harry's voice, could it? Not Harry's voice. Harry is... Harry's dead. Harry... And the last time I saw Harry alive was 27 years ago this coming August. Listen. It can't be. I wonder if Harry's bicycle is still up there beneath a clump of bushes. They'd be trees now. Up there at the mouth of the cave on the road. The lonesome road that leads past the ruins of the castle of Montspan. The frame will be rusty and the tires will be in shreds and the shiny leather will be weather-worn and mildewed. If some village boy from Montspan didn't find the bicycle and ride it away many years ago. But I doubt anybody found it. Nobody found the mouth of that cave. Not for 20,000 years. We left our bicycles at the mouth of the cave. Harry and Lucille and I.
3: We can sit here in the cave until the storm's over. Long ride down to the village, and I don't want to get caught in one of these young floods. Can't even find a road when it starts to rain. Pull your bike inside, Lucille. It'll start raining any second.
4: We made it just in time, it looks like.
3: Stop, Lucas. Here, Lucille.
2: Yeah, one cigarette.
3: Here.
2: Thanks.
3: Here, me.
4: You boys are so polite.
3: No, not three from one match, Lucille.
4: Oh, you. I haven't got any matches.
2: Here.
4: Thanks. Lightning.
3: Practically never strikes caves.
4: Sit closer to me.
2: Cold, Lucille?
4: I don't like lightning.
3: There comes the rain.
4: Let's get farther inside. It's coming right in here.
2: It's probably damp in there, too.
4: No, it's nice and dry. Dark, though.
5: Come on, Lucas. Blowing right in there.
2: I'll say it is. Where are you, Lucille?
6: Here. Dry leaves.
5: Oh, fine.
6: Sit down.
5: Sit down, Lucas. Not on me.
2: I can't see you.
5: Oh. This is all right. Comfortable, Lucille?
6: Fine.
4: Oh, listen to it rain.
5: Nice and cozy in here.
2: Yeah, no wonder they lived in caves.
5: Who?
4: Who?
2: Cavemen. Cro-Magnon men.
4: Suppose any of them lived in here?
5: Big cave. Seems big, anyway. Well,
2: probably they did. Lived in all the caves around here. Remember what the abbey told us down the village? Sure, they find relics everywhere. They lived here all right.
4: Nobody home now, though.
2: Hardly. And that was 20,000 years ago.
4: Was you there, Charlie?
2: Yeah, they lived in all the caves around here. They must have lived here.
5: They've explored all the caves from here to Toulouse.
4: This one's kind of hidden, though. We just found it by accident.
2: Good accident. Well, we'd be out in that.
5: Sure coming down.
4: I'm hungry.
5: It'll stop pretty soon.
4: I hope so.
2: If this keeps up, that road will be something.
5: Road? Goat path.
2: Well, you're dry.
5: Now.
3: Where are you going, Lucille?
6: Exploring. Find a caveman.
3: What's the matter with me?
6: You're too gentle.
5: I can get rough.
2: Don't go far, Lucille. Break your leg in the dark back there.
3: Yeah, and I don't want to have to carry you down that mountainside in the mud.
6: I've got my flashlight.
3: Well, be careful.
2: You got another cigarette?
5: Hmm.
2: Yeah, match.
5: You got nothing but the habit, Lucas.
2: Thanks.
6: Cave goes way back under the hill.
3: Well, be careful.
6: Oh, shut up.
5: My bride.
2: Yeah, I wonder if this cave really has been explored.
5: I wouldn't know.
2: It'd be nice to find a souvenir and take home with us.
5: What kind of souvenir?
2: Bone or something?
5: With some caveman's name carved on it. Property of Ugg, son of Gug.
2: Yeah, they carved things on bones.
5: Hmm.
2: Carved pictures on the walls of the caves.
5: How are you going to pry the wall off a cave? Lucille? Lucille? Hey, Lucille!
6: I'm all right. Hey, there's bats in here.
5: What'd you expect? Robins?
6: Ostriches.
2: I wouldn't wander around back there, Lucille.
6: I'm all right.
2: Well, be careful.
6: Shut up.
5: Come back here.
6: In a minute. Hey, there's a big hole back here.
5: Well, stay away from it.
6: I will.
5: Stopped raining yet?
2: Yeah, it's coming down harder than ever.
5: Getting dark out, though.
2: Well, we're dry.
5: None of that brandy left, is there?
6: I heard that.
2: Well, there ain't any.
6: Pick it up. I don't want any.
3: We should come back here.
6: In a minute. Hey, this is wonderful back here.
3: Well, come on back here.
6: Gosh, it's dark.
3: Come back before you get lost.
6: All right.
2: See any pictures back there? The what?
5: The Louvre. Where the pictures are? In Paris. France.
2: Oh. No, on the walls.
6: No. No pictures.
2: Well, you better come back.
6: Well, I've never seen this hole in the floor.
3: You stay away from it.
6: Oh, way, way down. I think there's water down there.
5: Water outside, too.
3: Oh, Lucille, come back here now. Stop fooling around. You'll break your...
6: No, I won't.
3: You will, too.
6: Hey!
3: You... What's the matter? You... Lucille!
2: Lucille!
6: Come back here!
3: What's the matter with you?
2: What is it? What...
6: Come back here, quick!
2: Come on, Lucas. Wait, I'll get my flashlight.
3: Lucille, now stay still.
6: Look out for that hole, Harry. Look out this way.
2: What happened? What is it?
4: You're both scared to death.
3: What happened?
4: Look!
3: What?
4: A footprint. Caveman's footprint.
3: Well, let's see. In the solid rock.
4: How did it get there?
3: Yeah.
2: a caveman put it there. 20,000 years ago.
4: In the solid rock?
2: Well, that was soft mud 20,000 years ago. And a man, a beetle-browed, heavy-jawed, Cro-Magnon man, left it there in the soft limestone mud. And the mud has hardened through all those 200 times 100 years, and it looks as if he just walked away from it. And the man that made it, he's not even a dead man anymore. He died. He was a skeleton somewhere in here in the bowels of the earth. The centuries went on and on. He's not even dust, the man that made that footprint.
4: It scares me.
2: You don't need to be afraid of him, Lucille. Listen.
4: Harry.
2: Thunder. Thunder, that's all.
4: Hold my hand, Harry. I'm scared all of a sudden.
2: There's nothing to be afraid of.
4: Harry.
5: I know there's nothing to be afraid of, Lucas, but... But...
4: Let's get out of here. I'm scared.
5: Come on, dear.
2: Let's go back where we were and not wander around till the rain stops. Over this way, Harry. He fell. That hole in the floor.
7: He didn't fall. You pushed
2: it. Lucille.
7: You pushed it. I saw you push it. You murderer, you...
2: I pushed him. His eyes were on the footprint on the yellow limestone floor of the cave as he took a backward step directly toward the yawning hole that led to... And I pushed him into. Just the lightest touch on his arm, just enough to take his balance away from him on that glaze of ancient crystalline limestone. Just the lightest push. And Lucille saw it. Of course. Lucille had promised to marry me. That was before Harry's time. Lucille loved me. That was before Harry's time. I loved Lucille. Before Harry's time and after Harry's time and always. But she married Harry. They asked me to come along to the south of France with them. The old good friend, the friend of the family, the man who loved and lost and forgave and wrapped up his broken heart. Lucas the unjealous. Lucas, the good loser, the good fellow, good old Lucas. And at last the storm sent opportunity deep in the cave where the oldest man in the world had lived. He would forget the man who died of an accident in that ancient place. And in time the good friend would take up his role as the lover. The role he had never forgotten. But Lucille saw what I did. I remember the thoughts that raced through my mind as we stood beside that pit there in the brief lights from our paltry flashlights. I'll have to do something. I'll have to try. I'll have to make it look as if I was only trying to save him from falling. He's dead down there. He hid his head on the rocks as he fell, or he's drowned in those black waters down there. I'll have to do something to convince her. Look. Look there at the side of the pit. Why, a man could climb down there. I would only have to climb part way down to make it look good. To make it look as if I really wanted to rescue him. It'll be a great act. I won't fall. I'll make it look good. She'll be sure I was trying to save him if I climbed down after him. And he's dead anyway.
7: I saw him do it.
2: Lucille, you're being absurd. Lucille, listen to me. You know perfectly well I didn't push Harry. You know I didn't, Lucille. I reached out as I saw his foot slipping on the floor there, and I tried to save him from falling, but I didn't push him. Lucille, you know I didn't push him. Why, Harry's my best friend, Lucille. Why should I try to kill him? Why, I love you. And I love Harry like a brother, Lucille. I didn't push him. I tried to save his life. Listen, Lucille. Listen. Stop crying a second. I'm going down there. There, see, where it looks as if the steps the old caveman made themselves so long ago. Now you stay right here, Lucille, and I'll go down and I'll do everything I can to bring Harry back to you. No, stay there and wait. Wait, Lucille, wait.
8: place. I can climb down.
9: No, no. No, I don't want you to do it.
8: Let me go, Lucy.
9: No. I know you want to make sure he's dead when you go down there. No. No, you want to make sure he's dead. I don't know.
2: When you see him. When you see him, I thought, that's fine. I hadn't thought of that. He might be still alive down there, Dad. But he won't be, Lucille, darling, when I come back. I thank you very much for the suggestion, I thought. That solves the whole problem very neatly. And now down the slippery steps cut into the limestone. Down, oh, so carefully in the dark. The little gurgling sound of dark waters below me. But slip, be careful, mustn't fall yourself, Lucas. And up above the dim beam from Lucille's flashlight. We're very, very neat as I climb down. Harry! Oh, boy. Are you all right? Harry! Harry, old boy! Maybe he is dead. Maybe he did drown. How much farther is it? The rocks are slippery. And icy water laps suddenly at my foot.
9: Harry!
2: Now my own flashlight to see down here. A head bobbing on the surface of the water. Harry! No. The beam sweeps back and forth over the swirling, dark, icy waters. Harry! This wall. The far wall. To the right. To the left. Harry!
9: Harry!
8: I don't see him, Lucille.
9: Harry!
2: He's not down here.
10: Lucas!
2: I heard...
10: Lucas!
8: Is that you, Harry? Where?
10: Lucas!
8: Where are you? Harry! Harry!
10: I hear you.
8: Are you all right?
10: Certainly I'm all right. Jump down into the water.
8: Where are you?
10: The water isn't deep. Jump down.
8: Well, listen, I don't...
10: Jump down. I think my arm's broken. Come on, hurry.
8: Well, I...
10: Come on, quick.
8: Where are you?
10: Feel around the side. Water's only up to your chest. Feel around the side. The tunnel.
2: Panicky in the wet darkness, peering around the slimy walls. Water lapping suddenly at my chest.
10: Keep feeling around till you find it.
2: Suddenly, I'm opening. And the water sucking hungrily up my legs. A suffocating, water-filled tunnel. The rocky roof only 6 inches above my head. Water over my mouth. Flies. Blinding current in icy arms. Water. Darkness. The precious gulf of air.
10: Don't fight it. Only a second or two. All right.
2: Harry!
5: You're all right.
8: I don't...
5: It's a tunnel that comes out of that hole I fell into. Underground river or something. Kind of a beach here. Lie still. You're all right.
8: Are you?
5: I think I broke my arm when I fell. I tried to get back through the tunnel, but the current's too strong. You'll have to help me, Lucas.
8: Wait.
5: Ready? Not scared, are you?
8: Well, this is another cave.
5: Not afraid of the cavemen, are you?
8: Where are you?
5: Right here.
8: It's so dark, can't see a thing.
5: Try your flashlight, unless it got waterlogged. Ah, does work.
2: Stalactites. 100 feet long, hanging dismally from a ceiling so far away. The silent, rushing underground river and the shore of yellow crystallized limestone. Beside me, a wall deep scratched with giant drawings that I recognize in the feeble light as the great shaggy bison of the Ice Age. Two drawings in red and black of the gentle little horses that roamed the countryside above me one day. A rude altar, and ancient, terrifying marks scratched into the solid rock in the days when it was soft mud. Marks that the cavemen's high priests must have made there in their holy of holies in the ancient cave. Beside me, the incredibly old statue of the great ice bear, looming horribly in the little light. The marks of the ritual stone spears clear in its hulking sides after 20,000 years.
5: Look.
2: The squat, menacing figure of an almost man. Beetle-browed, heavy-browed, heavy-jawed, glaring horribly at me over Harry's shoulder.
5: He won't hurt you, Lucas. He's a statue, too. Now you know, don't you, what the oldest man in the world looked like?
2: Hey, nobody's ever seen anything like that, Harry.
5: Better save that light. We'll need it if we're going to get out of here to tell anybody about it.
2: No, it's all right. This is a fresh battery. Harry, it's incredible. Look at his face.
5: Solid limestone. Scare you, old boy? Come on, I want to get out of here.
2: Can we... Oh, wait, Harry, I want to...
5: I want to get up. That's the sound of the water. The river there.
2: I thought I heard...
5: The sound of the water.
2: Back there in the shadow.
5: Nothing.
2: There is too something back there.
5: The cavemen? The Cro-Magnon men alive after 20,000 years, Lucas?
2: There's something I can hear.
5: Whatever it is, old man...
2: Harry.
5: What?
2: You said you broke your arm.
5: I said so. I said I couldn't get back through the passage with a broken arm, didn't I?
2: Well, that's what you...
5: A man couldn't get back there with a broken arm.
2: Well, why?
5: Because I wanted you in here with me, Lucas. I wanted you in here with whatever else is in here.
2: Harry.
5: You're the smart guy. You're the investigator. You're the man that knows all about the cavemen. You're the...
2: What?
5: The murderer, Lucas.
2: Hi.
5: I saw your face when you pushed me, murderer. So?
2: No, wait.
5: Goodbye, Lucas.
2: You're not going to leave me. I can get through that passage just as well as you can.
5: Not with a broken arm, Lucas. Not with two broken arms.
2: You're not...
5: Hold out your arms, Lucas.
2: No, you...
5: Now, look what you've done, Lucas. You've smashed the oldest statue in the world to bits. Not content with attempted murder, you...
2: I didn't...
5: Hold out your arms, Lucas, and let's get this over. Drop that rock.
2: Harry! I told you... I made my way back through the passage. How I'll never know, but I made it. I made to climb up the slippery limestone walls of that dreadful pit up to the floor of the cave. I don't know how I did that. I stood for a long moment alongside Lucille when I came up to the cave floor. And I remember how the yellow floor glittered in what was left of the light from her dying flashlight. Lucille, I said. Lucille, I loved you. And I wanted you. And I loved you enough to try to murder Harry. And if I let you go, Lucille, you'll tell everybody, and they'll take me, and they'll hang me. And it's no good, Lucille.

0: Harry's dead.
1: You murdered him.
0: No, Lucille. No, I didn't murder him. I tell you, I didn't murder him.
1: But he's dead.
0: Yes. He's dead, but I didn't murder.
1: Then I don't want to live any longer.
0: Yes, I know, Lucille. But I didn't murder Harry. I tried, but I didn't do it.
1: Murderer.
0: And I picked her up. And just as gently as I could, I dropped her over the edge of the yawning black pit. Down into the water down there. And before I loosened my hands and let her fall, I leaned over and I kissed her on the forehead, because I did love her. They'd have hanged me. She wouldn't have believed me. Nobody in the world would have believed that thing that came out of the shadows behind Harry down there and lifted up a great jagged piece of the broken statue and smashed his head in. Nobody in the world would have believed me if I'd told them that Harry was killed by a real, live, breathing caveman. The last of the beetle-browed, heavy-jawed, squatty little men that lived 20,000 years ago. But that's what happened.

0: The title of tonight's Quiet Please story is The Oldest Man in the World. It was written and directed by Willis Cooper. And the man who spoke to you was Ernest Chappell.
1: And Don Briggs was Harry. Nancy Sheridan was Lucille. As usual, music for Quiet Please is played by Albert Berman. Our sound effects by William J. McClintock. 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
1: Zero.

0: Speed, Clint and Carlos, forced down by a blinding Sahara sandstorm, find themselves without fuel and water the following morning. Knowing that they cannot last long under the blazing sun and unable to call for assistance because their shortwave radio is not working, the boys are wondering just what to do next when distant blasting is heard. Clint fires three signal shots, hoping they will bring friends and not wild desert tribesmen. They think the worst when a band of horsemen appear over the sand dunes, shouting and waving their weapons, and barricade themselves in their plane. They get another surprise, however, for the riders are led by an Irishman, Mickey O'Brien, who announces that he is from the Atlantean expedition. Clint and the others prepare to leave the plane, still on the lookout for a possible trap.
1: All right, climb out, boys. Keep your guns handy, just in case. And Carlos.
2: See, Clint?
1: Don't forget you're in disguise now as an Arab. Live up to your looks.
2: It is well. No one shall know that I am not what I appear to be.
1: Good. You ready, Speed?
3: You bet.
1: Let's pile out, then. See if this Mickey O'Brien was telling the truth.
3: They're all standing around just watching us.
1: Come on.
2: The one approaches who called himself O'Brien.
4: Oh, horrified.
5: Ha! And now, for the love of heaven, just what are you after doing way out here in the middle of nowhere, gentlemen? And what's your business? Ah, and I see you have your guns handy. Now, if you want to fight, you're badly outnumbered. I'm reminding you of that.
3: No, we don't want to fight.
1: We were forced down by a sandstorm.
5: Ah, the sandstorm, was it? And wasn't it a bad one? That's why we didn't hear you land then. We were all undercover during the blow. Ah, 'tis a miracle you escaped being buried, lads. But you haven't told me who you are yet.
1: We're members of the International Secret Police.
5: The Secret Police? Away out here. Now, what would you be after?
1: We were on our way to the Belgian Congo to investigate the disappearance of one of our clients.
5: Oh, that's it. Then a weary flight you have ahead of you. I'm thinking you'll be needing some help from us if you made a forced landing.
1: Why? Oh, yes, yes, we will. But first, let us introduce ourselves, Mr. O'Brien. This is Speed Gibson. This is Dakar El Galemo, and I'm Clint Barlow.
3: How are you?
5: Barlow? Not the Clint Barlow.
1: Well, I'm the only one I know of.
5: Sure, and I never thought I'd have the luck to meet you, sir. May I shake your hand? Atlantis is at your disposal.
1: Atlantis?
5: We call our camp that. Sure, and you've heard about our expedition here in the Sahara?
1: A little.
5: You must make it your home as long as you wish. I'll have some of the boys here drag your plane to camp with their horses.
3: Boy, we're sure glad you're so friendly, Mr. O'Brien. When you saw all of you coming over the dunes, we thought we were going to be attacked.
5: Sure, and you weren't so far along, Speed. When my guard heard your signal shots and came up to take a look, he feared you might be enemies.
2: Enemies?
5: Yes, El Galemo. Since we have started excavation at this spot, various attempts have been made to raid us. Ah, we take no chances. That is why we rode armed.
2: I see. By the beard of the prophet, it must be hazardous, this quest of the lost Atlantis.
5: Sure, man, and you never spoke a truer word. And your own countrymen. If you pardon me for saying so, add their bit to the hazards. When we find Atlantis, they fear that the whole world will come to Sahara.
1: If you find it.
5: I'll swear to that, Mr. Barlow. We've already found specimens of the lost continent. But why do we stand here talking? We'll take you back to camp where you may refresh yourselves while your plane is brought over. We'll ride double. Come on, Speed. Up behind me.
3: Okay, Clint?
1: Yes, Speed. I think we found a real friend in Mickey O'Brien. We'll go to his camp, and in return for his kindness, perhaps we can help him someday.
2: Well, here we are at the Atlantean expedition and snug as bugs in a rug,
1: seemingly. But we can't take any chances.
3: You mean Mickey might really be an octopus gangster, Clint?
1: No. I'm convinced that he's honest. And most of the men in this camp are sincere in their belief that they're actually on the track of the lost Atlantis. But since the octopus is behind this syndicate, he undoubtedly has spies in camp. We must make sure we're not overheard.
2: Don't worry, amigo. I have already examined these huts we're resting in. There are no microphones in here. We shall not be heard by anyone excepting ourselves.
3: They've sure got a swell camp here, Clint.
1: Yes, indeed. Permanent housing, plenty of water from that oasis here, and every modern tool they might need for their actual work. A laboratory.
2: And a shortwave radio. Don't forget that.
3: You think they talked to the octopus on that?
1: No, probably to the Atlantean headquarters in Tangier. And Mickey said they had offices there, you remember?
3: Oh, yeah. When are we going to leave here and go on to Regan, Clint?
1: Well, probably tomorrow morning, Speed. I think we've earned one good night's sleep, don't you?
3: I'll say. I almost hate to leave this place. Swell meals, hot baths, and no worries about the weather or whether the fuel and water holds out.
2: Which reminds me, have you enough fuel and water to reach Regan, Clint?
1: More than enough, Carlos. Mickey's out of that. What's bothering me now is how to get word to Captain Andre and Commandori Card that we're safe. Remember what Ricard said? That he'd send out a search if he didn't hear something from us within, 48 hours?
2: See, he must be told that we are safe.
3: Yeah, but how? Our shortwave set won't help, even after it's repaired, because they haven't a receiving set.
2: Oh, we'll have to hope for the best. We can't wait too long here at Atlantis camp. That's a cinch.
6: Mr. Barlow, may I come in?
3: It's Mickey.
1: Now, don't forget your disguise, Carla.
2: No, and don't forget, you have to think up a reason for leaving me here.
1: Yeah.
7: Oh, yes, come right in, Mickey.
3: Gosh, do I hear hyenas?
5: You certainly do, Speed. Do you like their music? If you do, I leave the door open.
3: Never mind, Mickey. I can do without them, all right.
5: Mr. Barlow.
7: Yes?
5: Elijah Lair has just ridden in from the desert asking for you. Says he's from the Adrar post.
7: Adrar? Good. Now I can send messages to Captain Andre and Commodore Ricard. Oh, you wait here, Speed, with Galema while I go and talk with the messenger.
3: Okay, Clint. Gee, I'm glad that Legionnaire found us. That'll save us lots of time and save them worry.
2: See, Speed. And now I have a chance to talk to you.
3: What do you mean?
2: When you leave here, amigo, naturally you and Clint will fly on alone and into dangerous territory.
3: Yeah, but we'll be all right.
2: Of course. But just in case anything should happen, Speed, and you find yourself alone...
3: You mean anything happened to Clint? But it can.
2: I know. But just in case it does, and you are separated, lose no time in returning here. Or better yet, if possible... Tell me what has happened over the shortwave radio, and I will come to you no matter where you are.
3: That's swell of you, Carlos. Clint's leaving the portable shortwave set with you, huh?
2: See, it will not take me long to make the repairs on it, particularly since they have a shortwave station here in camp. We shall also repair the flight station in the plane before you take off.
3: Yeah. You feel lost when you can't talk to anybody outside by shortwave. It sure saved our necks plenty of times.
2: And one thing more, Speed.
3: What, Carlos?
2: I want you to take this ring I am wearing on my little finger and wear it constantly.
3: Your ring, Carlos? Why, I've never seen it off your hand before.
2: It is a powerful protection, Speed. It is an African voodoo ring. White voodoo. Good. Now, if you ever get into trouble with the natives, no matter where you are in Africa, show them this ring and they leave you alone. It is a taboo. As long as you wear it, you are untouchable.
3: Well, wouldn't it be better if you gave this to Clint then?
2: No. Clint knows how to protect himself, but you are young yet. May find yourself in a situation that only these rings can get you out of. Wear it constantly, Speed. Never take it off.
3: But what about you?
2: I won't need it here. I know that. Not on the desert. But you're going down into voodoo country, the land of African magic.
3: You mean you really think there's something to all that magic stuff, Carlos?
2: Wait until you've been some time in Africa. You'll think so too, Speed. But whether you think so or not, wear the ring. Swear that it will never leave your hand.
3: I promise, Carlos. And thanks. Gosh, it's an odd ring. Why, it's a little man with his hands over his head holding on to his feet. It's just like wearing a little body wrapped around your finger.
2: See, made of ivory.
7: Well, that's that. After some food and rest, our legionnaire will return to Adrar.
5: Brave lads, these legionnaires. We don't have much occasion to see them down here. What's that you have, Speed?
3: Oh, a ring.
7: Well, doesn't that belong to Galemo, Speed?
3: Yes.
2: I gave it to the boy, Sita Barlow. Has often admired it.
7: Oh, I understand. By the way, Mickey, could you find a place for Galemo here in camp for the time being?
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7: No, I think he can help you a great deal. 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
7: Then Galema can remain here until we return from Leopoldville.
5: 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Sure, and I think that's what he's doing now.
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9: Octopus replying to Atlantean station. What is it, operator?
8: Secret police arrived here today. O'Brien found them in the desert, grounded by a sandstorm.
9: Grounded? And O'Brien had to rescue.
8: They seem very friendly.
9: Yes, that is their way. Too bad the sand dunes of the Sahara did not bury them forever before O'Brien found them. But I'll stop them at Kano. I'm nearing there now.
8: Barlow just sent a message to the Legion post at Adrar, reassuring the captain there that they were all right.
9: Good, very good. That leaves me a clear course. When does Barlow plan to lead the expedition?
8: Tomorrow morning. But he leaves the Arab here.
9: Arab? What Arab?
8: One who travels with him and the boy. He is called Galemo.
9: That is Carlos del Valle in disguise. Watch him well. He is dangerous.
8: I understand. Shall I do more than merely watch?
9: No, you fool. Nothing must happen at the expedition excavation that will arouse suspicion. No violence of any sort, you understand?
8: Yes.
9: Let Barlow leave a spy in my camp, and let him take off for Agan, and then I fly on to Kano. That will be his last landing in Africa.

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0: which the principal part is taken not by the character himself, but his thoughts. The voice you are about to hear is that of the thoughts of one Darrell Hall, accused murderer, sitting in a courtroom awaiting the return of a jury, which is to decide whether he is to live or die. And as he waits, the thoughts in his mind seethe and swirl. Seethe and swirl.
1: Guilty. Not guilty. Guilty. Not guilty. Guilty. Father in heaven, why don't I stop thinking those words? Words those jurymen are saying.
2: Guilty.
1: Not guilty.
3: Guilty.
1: Not guilty.
2: Guilty.
1: No, I've got to stop thinking of what's going on in that room. The jurymen. I've got to stop thinking of them. I've got to keep my head clear. I've got to figure things out. When did all this start? Yes, I remember. That night, Wayne and I were sitting in my room talking about dreams. I remember he said...
4: Oh, come on, Darrell. Don't expect me to believe that one.
1: Well, I'm certainly telling you the truth.
4: A fellow with your imagination wasting his time teaching biology to a bunch of co-ed nitwits. No, sir, you should be writing fiction.
1: I assure you, my dear Wayne, I've told you the truth.
4: You're really serious?
1: Of course I am.
4: You actually mean that in all your life you've never had a dream?
1: Never.
4: Not even when you were a child?
1: To my knowledge, I've never had a dream in all my life.
4: Well, how do you like that?
1: I like it very well. I close my eyes, oblivion, and then I wake up. No nightmare hangovers for me, Peggy.
4: Now, wait a minute, Darrell. Let me get this straight. You mean you've never even had a dream after, eating a Welsh rarebit at midnight or surrounding a dozen green apples or anything like that?
1: Believe me, Wayne, I've never had a dream of any shape, form, or description in all my life. A dream to me is just a word. Something that happens to other people, but not to me.
4: But everyone must dream.
1: Well, perhaps. But it just so happens that my subconscious doesn't work that way. I tell you again, I have never dreamt.
4: Well, what do you know about that? Just unbelievable, I tell you, unbelievable.
1: Yes, that's what he said. Unbelievable. It was unbelievable that I'd never dreamt. Then after a while, he went away and left me there. It was early evening, but I remember that somehow, strangely, I was very tired. I sat down in the easy chair. Oh, I was so tired. I closed my eyes. I slept. And then it happened. A strange murmuring in my head. Yes. That's how it started. A murmuring as if in warning. And then in the darkness around me, strange faces lifting and falling. White faces. Faces without hope. Their eyes full of horror. Their white, bloodless lips pleading wordlessly in a way that made the heart in me cry out in pity. And suddenly, I knew I was asleep and dreaming. Yes. Dreaming for the first time in my life. And these faces I was seeing were things out of a dream. And even as I knew that, the dream was gone. Blackness. And yet I knew that I was still asleep. And I had a terrible feeling of foreboding, of a horror to come in that dream. What? How? I didn't know. But I wanted to stop sleeping. I wanted to open my eyes quickly before... And then I saw her moving slowly toward me out of the darkness that was my dream. At first, a white wraith-like thing. And then I saw it was a woman. Yes, the body of a woman, but the face. Father in heaven, that face. Gross, unclean, thick, bestial brows. Wrinkles of venery, the lecherous writhing of thin crimson lips that lifted from teeth, bright and pointed, and flecked with blood. Yes, a glorious body, and a face from hell. Closer.

0: to me. And then she spoke one word.
1: Kill.
0: Yes, that's what she said. Kill. And as she said it, she moved closer. Her hands went out, her eyes. In my dream, I screamed. I awoke. I remember. Just at that second, the clock on the mantel began striking. 5, 6, 7. Thankfully, I counted each chime, since the hearing of it meant that I was awake. Awake out of the horror of that dream. When the clock had stopped chiming, I sat there. My one thought was, if this be dreaming, let me never dream again. I heard a sound. What was that? I sat still, afraid to move. And then I laughed. It was my own heart. My own heart still pounding with fright at what I'd seen in my first dream. Oh, why do I sit here thinking of what has been? The jury in there, they've got to hang me.
1: Free him.
0: They've got to hang me.
2: Guilty.
0: Hang him.
1: Free him.
3: Free him. Free him.
0: No, I mustn't think of that. Better to keep my thoughts on how it all started. Better to figure things out. Where was I? Ah, yes. Sitting there, listening to the beating of my heart, thinking of the horror of that dream. And then, suddenly, that strange, wordless murmur I had heard in my dream was whispering in my head again. Quickly as it began, it was gone. How could this be? I was awake. Awake! This was no dream. Then why had I heard that wordless entreaty? That same sound that had come from those miserable white faces that had floated before me while I slept. Why? Why? I heard it. Sound behind me. Who? Why, yes, my friend Wayne. Must be he. Come back into the room, standing behind my chair, thinking I was asleep. I turned round and said, Wayne, is that you? Yes. I screamed. I screamed so loudly there was blood in my throat. For it was she again. That woman. That woman out of my dream. But this wasn't a dream. She was standing there, I tell you. She was standing there close to me, looking at me. And those lips out of hell said that one word.
1: Kill.
0: I jumped to my feet. No one in the room. No one, I tell you. I remember standing there, my head reeling. Who was she? Where did she come from? But there was no one in the room. Had there been anyone there? I didn't sleep that night. But by morning, yes, by morning, I had it all figured out. 2 dreams. That's what it had been. And the second had been more vivid than the first. Why, of course. I'd never dreamed before. So, of course, my first dreams would seem reality. How easy it was to quiet the unrest in my mind. Easy to make oneself believe what one wants to believe. And yet, some measure of uncertainty remained with me. And Mary saw it in my face when I had dinner with her that night.
4: Darrell, do you mind if I ask you something?
0: What a question. Of course not.
4: Is there something wrong?
0: You mean with the dinner? Well, you know, this is my favorite restaurant.
4: With you, dear. Has something gone wrong at the university?
0: Why do you ask that?
4: The worry in your eyes.
0: Oh.
4: What is it, dear?
0: Oh, it's nothing. It's nothing important.
4: You changed your mind about loving me?
0: Mary.
4: Then tell me what it is, please.
0: All right. It's really nothing to concern yourself over. Just a dream.
4: Dream? Darrell, you dreamt.
0: Yes, last night.
4: How marvelous. Now you're normal even when you sleep.
0: That's right, isn't it? I'm back to normal, dear.
4: And here I thought from the expression on your face that it was something really important.
0: Funny, isn't it?
4: And I suppose in your first dream you dreamt of a glorious, seductive woman.
0: No, Mary.
4: Ah, did you have a nightmare?
0: If you don't mind, let's not talk about it anymore. Shall we have our dessert now? Now, I suggest the hot green apple pie with cheese.
4: Daryl, was it as bad as all that?
0: Horrible.
4: Oh, that's cruel. Your very first dream, an unhappy one. Oh, well, I'm sure that if you dream again, you've more interesting times ahead. Oh, Daryl, look at the time. 7:01, and we promised the Armstrongs we'd pick them up at 7:15. Daryl, what is it? Your face.
0: Do you hear it?
4: Hear what?
0: You do hear it, don't you? The voices.
4: Voices? Daryl, what are you talking about? Why, the people in this restaurant are most well-behaved.
0: Gone. Just the way it was before.
4: Daryl, please, if this is a joke, please tell it to me. Daryl, what is it? What are you staring at? What's behind my chair? What's there, Daryl? Tell me what you see. Daryl, the table. Why did you throw over the table? Daryl, what is it? What is it?
0: Yes, she wanted to know why I had done it. Screamed, thrown over the table, they all wanted to know. But how could I tell them of her, standing behind Mary's chair, that thing of degradation, and those lips saying, kill. I went home. Mary thought I was overworked.
4: Oh, no, darling, you've been working so hard. Go home and rest, dear. That's all you need, rest.
0: Rest, rest. What good was rest? I had to reason things out. All my life I'd lived with reason, and now this horror. I had to know all about it. Now, I was certain it was no dream. What I had seen there in the restaurant had been no thing of sleep. Hallucination. Yes, that was it. I had been working hard. Too much work was the answer. And rest would cure that. Yes, indeed. And so I rested through the next day. It was quite dark when I awoke. The phone rang. It was Mary calling to find out how I felt.
2: Are you sure you're all right, Daryl?
0: Why, yes, Mary, yes. I'm fine, thank you.
2: You sound all right.
0: Your advice was good, dear. Apparently rest was just what I needed.
2: Then go along back to bed. I'll talk to you tomorrow.
0: All right, dearest. Thanks for calling.
2: Goodbye, Daryl. Sleep well tonight.
0: I hung up the receiver. And then the clock on the mantel behind me began striking. Always at 7. Always at 7. Always at 7. Yes, that was true. Each time it had been 7 when it had happened. And then, with the last chime of the clock, I realized it was 7 again. 7. Would I see her again? I stood there, back against the wall, waiting. So quiet, I could hear the clock ticking away the seconds. Would it happen again, this hallucination of mine? I waited. I heard no pitiful murmur of voices. Just quiet. So dark in the room. I could see the shadowy emptiness of a chair near the other wall. And then the chair was no longer empty. There was someone in it. I said, who's there? Answer me, who's there? No answer. The strange darkness in the room. Deeper and deeper, I could see nothing. And then, two swirling pools of flame led right. Closer and closer. I stood there. I couldn't move. Rumbling began in my brain. Fear, I tell you. Fear tearing at my brain louder and louder while those red circles of light came closer and closer. Father in heaven, what was it? Run! And then I knew. It was her eyes. Her eyes burning close into mine, into the brain of me, pounding one thought into me.
1: Kill. Kill. Kill.
0: Why did she say that? Why? Kill whom? Why should I kill? Why should I kill? If I had known then. The jury. They're coming back. The verdict. What? No. Not yet. Stare out. Oh, they've got to find me guilty. I've got to hang. I've got to. If I live. Oh, but I mustn't think of that. I must think of what happened. Where was I? Ah, yes. That woman. Her eyes pounding that word into me and then gone again. But this was no dream. Then what? A voice within me whispered,
3: crazy, crazy, crazy.
0: No, I was fainting. That horror was real as the breath in me. And with that realization, the coldness as of a wind blew around me and clutched at my heart. For if she was reality, somehow I knew that I was lost. And so it began. Night after night, the stroke of seven. First, that wailing dirge of those lost souls. And then her writhing lips.

0: Kill. Father in heaven, the words began pounding in my head till the even when she wasn't there, I heard them. I hid in my room. I didn't go out. People would see this madness that had come over me. I went nowhere. And soon I knew that they were talking of me.
1: I don't know what's come over, Daryl. Hides in his rooms, won't even talk to me. Something's wrong, Daryl.
0: Mary.
2: Please, Daryl, you've got to let me see you. This talking over the phone, oh, darling, what's wrong? What's wrong?
0: Night after night, the horror of... And the greater horror of...

0: love me, please let me see you, talk to you. Come over to my house tonight. Oh, please, dear. Oh, perhaps I can help you. Please, darling, please.
1: I didn't want to go, but I went that night. Perhaps she could help. Yes. Help me understand the madness of those wailing voices and drifting white faces. Understand the horror of that woman and that maddening word. Mary, so understanding, so gentle, she could help me clear my head of the madness.
0: Oh, Daryl, you're here at last.
1: Mary, help me. You will help me.
0: Oh, Daryl, your face so white.
1: Oh, I...
0: Don't talk yet. Sit here and rest.
1: I'm sane, Mary. Believe me, I'm sane.
0: Of course, dearest. Of course you are.
1: That madness outside of me. Those white, drifting faces moaning at me.
0: Rest, darling.
1: And that woman out of hell.
0: Woman?
1: Her eyes and lips telling me to... The time.
0: What?
1: The time. What time is it?
0: At 7. Daryl, what is it?
1: I've lost track. I've got to get out of here.
0: Daryl, don't. Wait, don't go.
1: Too late.
0: Daryl, what is it?
1: Too late.
0: Late.
1: You hear them, don't you, Mary?
0: I'll go call a doctor.
1: Listen to them. Their voices are so loud tonight. Listen, Mary.
0: Daryl, don't. There's no one here.
1: You hear them. You must hear them. What are they saying? Louder and louder, trying to tell me something. What are you saying, you out there? What are you telling me?
0: Daryl, stop.
1: They're gone. Faces, voices, gone. Now she'll be here.
0: Oh, Daryl, please, you're frightening me.
1: Kill. You hear her, Mary? You hear her?
0: No, no, Daryl, please.
1: Louder and louder. I hear her. The other has to laugh at him. Make her stop, Mary. Make her stop. Stop it. She-devil, you. What do you want of me? Stop it. Stop it. I'm not dead anymore.
0: Kill.
1: Yes. Yes. Go away. Go away and I'll kill. I'll kill. I'll kill.
0: Daryl, don't. Oh, my neck. Stopping me. Daryl, no.
1: Kill. Kill. Kill. Kill. Mary.
0: Mary!
1: Yes. I have killed her. My sweet, gentle little Mary. Killed her with my own hand. I opened my hand. She fell to the floor. I went out into the street. People all around me, hurrying. I was in no hurry. What that woman had wanted, I had done. I had killed. I walked all night. It didn't matter where. And in the morning, I found myself on the campus of the school, before the very building in which a class was waiting for my lecture. I went in. I walked up on the platform and looked down into their faces. I said to them, "Ladies and gentlemen, my lecture for today will be on the subject of the selective factor in the evolutionary..." I stopped. A murmur in the air. Those voices again. But it was broad daylight. I've never heard those voices in daylight before. What did they want of me? What were they saying? There was a strangeness in their pitiful voices. Yes, like a dirge of tears and sorrow for someone. For me, yes, for me. And then... her voice. Laughing, triumphant. And I understood. For the first time, I understood everything. She had triumphed over me. That was why those lost souls were wailing a dirge over me. I was hers. Hers forever. I turned and ran out of there like a madman. Ran. And as I ran, those voices of the damned were talking to me.
2: Oh, there's No.
0: Who murder our two.
2: We listen to her and
1: no.
2: Mother, how you are one of no.
0: Those who murder.
2: No peace through all eternity.
1: No.
2: For those who murder.
0: Through all eternity.
2: Covered with my ears, with my hands, I ran. No use, I hurt them, I hurt them.
3: Only one hope for you, man, one hope. Expiate your crime.
0: On the gallows.
3: Pay for what you have done.
0: On the gallows, and you shall have
3: one life. Hope, man, one hope.
1: So that was it. My one hope. If I paid Sassadi for my crime, she would fail. I would be free of her, that thing, that essence of evil, that siren who called men to murder so that their souls would be slaves to her for all eternity. Yes, yes, I'd pay for my crime. I ran on, back to Mary's house. Yes, I'd pay it gladly with my life to have the peace of the rest of oblivion. I went back into the house. Yes, Mary was lying there. Cold. I lifted her. Those same hands that had crushed the life out of her lifted her and carried her out into the sun. My eyes were so filled with tears that I could hardly see where I walked. People began milling about me.
4: He's got a woman in his arms.
5: Well, where's he carrying her?
6: She must have fainted.
5: No, look, she's dead.
4: What? Who killed her?
5: Huh?
4: Hey, mister, who killed her?
1: I did.
4: Who killed her?
1: I killed her. With my own hands, I killed her. And please, I want to die for her.
4: Hey, Willie!
1: And then the trial. My friends, they wanted to save me. Clever eternities, sanity commissions, and twists of the law. But I wanted to die. I tell you, I had to die. If they set me free, if I lived and died as most men die the death they call a natural one, then she would have me. No, no! I want to hang by the neck until dead. I want that noose around my neck. The trap beneath my feet, the jailer pulls the switch. My feet dancing in air. The noose strangling me as my hands strangle Mary. Pay for my crime and I'll be free. Free of that horror with the writhing lips and blood-stained teeth.
4: All in the court. All in the court.
1: The jury. They're coming in. Guilty. They've got to find me.
7: Gentlemen of the jury, have you reached a verdict?
3: We have, Your Honor.
1: Guilty.
7: The clerk of the court will read the verdict, please.
1: Guilty.
8: Jury, find the defendant guilty of murder in the first degree.
3: Guilty. You hear that, you thing out of hell? Guilty! Hang me for the neck that I said. I'll be free of you. I'll have peace. You failed, you failed, you. I'll see to my crime, you. You never can.
9: What's the meaning? Stand back, everybody.
5: Doctor,
9: get
5: doctor, right this way, doctor.
10: Ambulance, call an ambulance.
3: Stand back, please. It's no use. This man is dead. Heart attack.
11: Holy. Would you take a look at his face?
12: Yeah. As if he was looking at the devil himself.

Ladies and gentlemen, you have just heard the first play in a special series commemorating the fourth anniversary of Lights Out and starring Boris Karloff. Next week, Mr. Karloff will appear in another new air drama by Arch Oboler, a play suggested by the Sibelius musical composition, Valse Triste. It is a story of death and a revenge beyond death. Listen to Lights Out with Boris Karloff.

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2: Out of the past, phantoms of a world gone by speak again the immortal tale, declared insane.

0: This is the church she comes to. There she is, Renee, kneeling in the pew, third row from the left. What do you think of your rival for your husband's affections?
1: Are you positive that's the same Madame Jean Renault?
0: I'd stake my honor upon it.
1: Cecil, you've staked your honor so often there's nothing left to it.
0: Madame.
1: Amazing. I wonder how a woman like that could extract such huge sums of money from my husband.
0: She might have certain charms you don't understand.
1: But she's fat and pockmarked.
0: True, Renee. But powerful enough to make you and your children penniless within 10 years.
1: How can we break her hold on Pierre?
0: I've tried. Pierre won't listen to me, either as his brother or his lawyer. So there's only one thing left.
1: What's that?
0: Simply that you ask for a commission for lunacy against him. Imply that he's insane and have him locked away.
1: But Pierre is insane.
0: With your political prestige at Louis XV's court, I'm sure we can convince a young ambitious judge to the contrary. Pierre's many eccentricities can bear fruit. His monomania on Chinese customs could easily be misinterpreted. Do you understand?
1: But Cecil,
0: Now listen to me. Tomorrow morning, I want you to pay an unexpected visit on your husband. Drive out to that country hovel and...
1: Is your master in, Roger?
2: Madame la Marquise, we weren't expecting you. Do come in. Monsieur is in the study. If you follow me, he'll be pleased to see you, madame. It's been such a long time.
1: Thank you, Roger.
2: Monsieur, Madame la Marquise?
3: René.
1: I'm sorry to disturb you, Pierre, but you know what the court says. This separation of ours does not do my reputation any good.
3: Your reputation? Naturally.
1: What are you doing dressed up in that silly outfit?
3: I am writing a history of China, Renee. One can't understand the Chinese mind without trying to feel the tempo of their mode of life.
1: Oh, that's neither here nor there. I've been hearing about the way you're handling the children.
3: The children are well and healthy.
1: I don't feel comfortable about them out here. So I'd like to change nurses. The woman you have now is too old for the job. I've brought an Englishwoman out here with me today. Her name is Maggie Campbell. I think you'll find Maggie a gem in many ways. Your absent-mindedness endangers our children's very existence.
3: What are you hinting at?
1: Hinting? You know very well what I mean. That woman, Madame Jean Renault.
3: She's no concern of yours.
1: My son's future inheritance, however, is my concern. I can't prevent you from throwing it away on a swine-headed woman.
3: Oh, Renee,
1: but
3: really?
1: Really what? Who is this Jean Renault? What power has she got over you? Why do you insist on living in the country and giving her the major part of your income?
3: That's one question you'll never have answered. You wouldn't understand.
1: That's why I've hired Maggie Campbell to act as nursemaid. The children are never to be in that woman's company. And Miss Campbell will follow those instructions to the letter.

0: Well, Renee, I didn't expect you to come back so soon.
1: It didn't take me long to sell Pierre on the idea of hiring your fatuous Miss Campbell, Cecil.
0: What did he think of her?
1: Nothing much. My story was completely believable.
0: We can depend on Maggie Campbell to weave an interesting web for Pierre to stumble into. In the meantime, you've work to do.
1: Work?
0: I've invited young Bianchon for a party at your house this evening.
1: Aren't you presumptuous?
0: Not at all. That fool has always been in love with you. His uncle is a judge of the inferior court, Monsieur Popinot. If you can convince Bianchon to bring his uncle into our camp, our commission for lunacy against Paupière is won. You're in a position to do both of them a great deal of political good. It might be wise to remind them of it, gently. The party is to start it now.
2: Time, really, eh?
1: Bianchon, I'm so glad you could come to my little party.
2: You're playing with my heart, madame.
1: Ah. If only I were a free woman. Free to play with a man's heart.
2: Oh.
1: But my husband being ill...
2: Oh, Pierre's ill?
1: Didn't you know?
2: No. Oh, I'm sorry to hear it.
1: It's a mental condition. I thought you knew.
2: Oh. Is there anything that I can do?
1: I'm afraid there's nothing anyone can do. He insists now upon throwing his money away on a woman... known as Jean Renaud, whom he favors now.
2: Oh, a woman.
1: A fat, ugly, pockmarked woman who is closer to 60 years of age than anything else. He's given her almost 1,000,000 francs.
2: Oh, this is serious, madame.
1: But what can I do? He controls all the money in the family except my own small income.
2: Well, have you ever thought of securing a commission for lunacy against him?
1: My own husband, Monsieur Bianchon?
2: But it's necessary, madame. My uncle is judge of the inferior courts. He could get it for you quite easily. If you'd consent to visit with him, I'm sure...
1: Bianchon.
2: Yes?
1: Could you persuade your uncle to visit me here in my home? I would repay him for his trouble. A close friend of mine, Philippe Brett, is head of the civil courts. He could do your uncle much good if I suggested it.
2: Oh, but of course, Renee. I shall pay my uncle Popinot a visit this evening. Would tomorrow night be a convenient night for you?
1: So convenient. And if Monsieur Popinot is interested in verifying my case, he might ask Maggie Campbell, my children's nurse, about Pierre's strange actions.
3: Roger! Roger! If you're the butler in this loony house, come over here and bottle.
4: Yes, Maggie. What is it now, nurse?
3: Listen to them, will you? A father playing with his sons, a twisting their arms and they scream in agony. Look at them there in the garden.
4: He's teaching the boys how to wrestle, Maggie. Wrestling's a fine art in China.
3: Wrestling, is it? It's a fine kind of wrestling. A trying to pull the boys' arms out by the zorkets. A laughing and a screaming. A maniac's mind. A maniac, I tell you. Heaven help us. What will the madmen do next?
2: Thank you, driver. Uncle Popinot? Uncle Popinot?
5: Well, if it isn't my nephew. Well, Bianchon, come in.
2: Oh, how can you live in this rat trap?
5: And if this is a rat trap, Bianchon, then you should throw your old uncle a piece of cheese. What brings you down here on the banks on this hot day?
2: Oh, a matter of urgency. A friend of mine is in trouble.
5: Trouble. Life was ever thus.
2: Her husband is stark, staring mad. And the poor woman hasn't the faintest notion how to go about getting a commission for lunacy.
5: Who is the lady?
2: Madame la Marquise d'Espard.
5: Madame de la Marquise?
2: Yes.
5: She probably knows more about these things than you do, nephew. Nevertheless, I'll see her when she arrives.
2: She's not well, Uncle. You can't expect her to visit you in a place like this.
5: Mm?
2: Besides, she's a close friend of Philippe Brett, and he's the head of the civil courts and can do you a lot of good.
5: That crook?
2: Oh, Popinot. Madame la Marquise had the kindness to invite us to dinner at her house tomorrow night.
5: Bianchon, I'm surprised at you. You know very well that I'll be the examining judge on the case, and our courts forbid a judge to dine in a petitioner's home. It's against the law.
2: Oh, yes, I'd forgotten. After dinner, then, Uncle?
5: Well, she can see me here.
2: In all fairness to her. She's ill, Uncle. Drop in at her house.
5: Was it a request or a demand from her, Bianchon?
2: Both, I imagine, Uncle.
5: Even a judge is afraid not to grant her demands. A woman like that is a powerful factor at court.
2: Then you will drop in and see her?
5: Yes. Tomorrow afternoon at 3. But warn her not to serve any food or drink to me at all.
2: Oh, yes, Uncle. She will be well warned.

0: Maggie, what are you doing prowling about the master's bedroom?
1: I was looking for a good tonic for the children. The master keeps all the medicines locked up here. While I'm about it, you ought to take the tonic, Roger. You don't look so well lately.
0: I never felt better.
1: Spring's coming, Roger. Everybody should take a tonic. Yeah, drink this. You'll feel like a new man in a few seconds. I'll fix another draught for the children.
0: I can't figure you out, Maggie. One moment you shout, and the next you worry about my health.
1: That's just my way, Roger. Go ahead. Drink it. I'm a nurse. I ought to know what's good. Go ahead. Drink it.
0: Well, if this will make us better friends, Maggie, I'll drink it. Tastes like poison.
2: Roger.
1: The master's calling, Roger. See what he wants.
0: I'm coming, Monsieur le Marquis.
2: Better come along to the study, Roger. I'm expecting a visitor, and I'd better have the place looking spick and span.
0: Visitor, monsieur?
2: Madame Jean Renaud will be here soon. Then the business between Madame and I will be over, finally.
0: I'm glad. Monsieur, look at the study. More Chinese books than all of China.
2: I need them. What's the matter, Roger?
0: I feel so ill. Monsieur le Marquis, in heaven's name,
2: here, better sit down over here, Roger.
0: Help me.
2: Roger! Maggie!
1: What's the matter, monsieur?
2: Roger, old sorry. Roger! Dead.
1: His skin is turning black, monsieur. Black.
2: As if he had drunk.
1: Yes, just as if he drunk a strong draught of Chinese poison.
2: How do you know the effect?
1: I'm a nurse, sir. Now your madness is no longer innocent. You're a murderer, too. Poisoning a poor, helpless man just because he disagreed with you.
2: What are you talking about, Maggie?
1: You know what I'm talking about, monsieur. You're a murderer. A murderer. I'll get the police for you, poisoners, or in the middle of the night.

0: Madame la Marquise, may I present my uncle, Judge of the Inferior Courts, Monsieur Popinot.
1: Good afternoon, monsieur.
2: How do you do?
1: This is my brother-in-law, the Chevalier d'Estaing. Cecil.
2: How do you do?
3: How do you do?
1: Won't you be seated, Monsieur Popinot?
0: My uncle will do everything in his power to help you, Renée.
1: I'm sure he will, Bianchon.
2: Tell me, madame, when you and the Marquis separated originally, how much money were you allowed?
1: Just my original income of 26,000 francs a year.
2: You say that the Marquis had given a certain Madame Jean Renault considerable sums of money?
1: Almost 1,000,000 francs.
2: Is there any reason for him to give her money?
1: None. None but an imaginary one dictated to him by his twisted mind.
2: Does Madame Jean Renault live well?
1: Live well? In a mansion?
2: I'm a poor man myself, madame. How much does Madame Jean Renault spend on her house?
1: Oh, the stables alone cost 16,000 francs.
2: Judges are apt to be incredulous. If the stables alone cost 16,000, then how much for the entire establishment?
1: Between 50 and 60,000 francs.
2: So much? You don't say. Now, how much do you spend for this lovely place?
1: About the same, 50 or 60,000.
4: Renée!
1: Huh? Oh.
2: I thought you said your income was only 26,000 francs. You must be badly in debt, obviously.
1: But, monsieur...
2: If you're in debt, the court might not feel justified in allowing you to handle your husband's money. They might think you have a different motive for trying to secure control of your husband's money. Not that I have. A selfish one.
5: Do you serve, madame?
2: I'm sorry, Madame la Marquise. It's against the law for me to eat or drink at the petitioner's home. I thought you knew.
5: Madame la Marquise! Madame la Marquise!
1: Maggie, what are you doing here?
6: I've been trying to get her all day, I have. Monsieur la Marquise has murdered his butler.
5: What?
6: Poisoned him. I saw it with my own eyes. The police came. They've got him away in the jail. He's stark, staring, raving mad is.
1: Murder now. Well, Monsieur Popinot, is murder a part of a sane man's mind?
4: Such a place for a judge to live. Oh, if I lived here, I'd never make old bones. Monsieur Popinot.
2: Yes?
4: I got your summons to come and see you in your house. Well, here I am.
2: Here you are. But who are you?
4: Madame Jean Renault. What kind of a judge are you anyway, living here? Huh? You must be an honest one. Yeah? What do you want to see me about?
2: I've learned that you've been receiving extraordinary amounts of money from Monsieur le Marquis d'Espard.
4: Well, as a matter of fact, I have.
2: What seducer's art have you been using on Monsieur le Marquis?
4: Oh, seducer's art? Look at me, monsieur. Fat, ugly, hideous. What kind of a vamp would I make?
2: Well, that's a question I can't answer. But you'll have to.
4: Monsieur, I'm sorry. But I am under oath. I can never divulge the reason that monsieur gives me the money.
2: Madame, if you have any pity for your benefactor, you'll tell me. A commission for lunacy has been taken out against him.
4: Huh?
2: You're named as having some strange power over him.
4: Oh.
2: Power which is supposed to have driven him mad.
4: Oh, great heavens. I am as good as monsieur le Marquis and warn him. He's a saint, that man. A saint, monsieur.
2: Yes, but he isn't at home. He's in jail. Madame Jean Renault. Monsieur le Marquis, I'm Judge Popinot of the Inferior Courts.
7: You're most welcome to come in and share my prison cell. Are you here to accuse me of murdering a man, too?
2: No, monsieur. But your wife has taken out a commission for lunacy against you.
7: Monsieur, you're joking.
2: I wish I were. Your passion for Chinese customs has led them to believe you live in a dream world.
7: I was commissioned to write a book about China by the most respectable firm in all Paris.
2: Have you a contract from them?
7: In my desk drawer at home.
2: Are there any duplicate copies in case your copy is stolen?
7: Certainly. Here's the address of the firm. They have the duplicate.
2: The second count is, of course, there's murder. You were accused of murdering your butler just to try out a potency of a new Chinese drug you've discovered.
7: I've never toyed with Chinese drugs or poisons.
2: How about this business of giving all your money to Madame Jean Renault?
7: Monsieur, I never thought I'd tell anyone that secret.
2: Your life depends on it.
7: Madame Jeanrenaud is the descendant of the Jeanrenaud family who owned a large estate in Saxony in the 13th century. My ancestors murdered her ancestors and stole that property.
2: What has that to do with you?
7: The entire Despard fortune was founded on that property. I'm trying to pay back a debt, the amount of money which should have been paid to the Jeanrenaud when the property was taken over.
2: You're too conscientious, Monsieur le Marquis.
7: I don't want my children to be ashamed of their family as I'm ashamed of mine. They'll always be proud of the Despard name.
2: I don't think we'll have any trouble clearing you of this charge. Tell me this. Is there any place in France where the black Chinese poison can be ordered?
7: One place might have it. It's a small pharmacy called Linkton.
3: They carry that particular mixing drug in our pharmacy, Monsieur Popinot. It's too dangerous. But I did have a special order for it from a Cockney woman named Maggie Campbell just the other day. She had a note authorizing her to buy it.
2: Who was the note from?
3: From the head of the medical research department through the Chevalier Despard.
2: Thank you very much. Clerk. Clerk. Has Monsieur le Marquis Despard's contract arrived from Paris?
8: Yes, Monsieur Popinot, this morning.
2: Where's Madame Jeanrenaud?
8: She's waiting for you now, Monsieur Popinot.
2: Just have her sign this legal bill of sale for the Saxon property and ask her to appear in court tomorrow morning.
8: Yes, Monsieur.
2: And the clerk.
8: Yes.
2: Send this letter to the Marquise Despard. After this note, I don't think she'll appear to press charges.
7: Come along, Renee. We'd better go inside the courtroom. It's almost time for the sessions to start.
9: You go ahead, Cecil. I'd like to see Monsieur Philippe Brett before court starts.
7: See you later, then.
10: Ah, my dear Renee, you look charming. I hope I haven't kept you waiting.
9: Not at all. Here's the letter Monsieur Popinot sent me last night and the affidavits you asked for.
10: Mm-hmm.
9: This letter from Popinot places you in a very ugly position. It threatens the entire civil courts, besides naming the head of the medical association, Monsieur Brett.
10: Yes, I know, Renee. Leave everything to me. I'll see you in court in a few minutes.
2: Order in the court. The Fifth Court of Inferior Appeals is in session. The first case is a commission for lunacy. The case of Madame de la Marquise Despard against Monsieur la Marquise Despard.
10: Monsieur Popin.
2: Yes, Monsieur Brett.
10: As head of the civil courts, I cannot allow you to preside on the bench during this case.
2: Cannot allow me?
10: Do you realize, man, you violated the most important law in all France? I have three sworn affidavits that you partook of tea and cake at the household of René Despard at 5 p.m. 4 days ago. Now, since Madame is the plaintiff in this case, that renders any decision you might give is invalid.
2: But, Monsieur Brett, they are lying.
10: Your own nephew swears it's the truth. Will you relinquish the bench?
2: Who is to take over in my place?
10: Monsieur Devereux.
2: Devereux?
10: Yes.
2: A man who spends his time currying favor from their majesties?
10: Monsieur, will you give up the bench?
2: I have no option. But if I can't work as judge on this case, I will represent Monsieur de la Marquise Despard as his barrister.
10: Will you ascend the bench, Monsieur Duvreux?
11: Naturally, Monsieur Brett. The barrister in charge of proceedings will start. That is you, Chevalier Despard. Is it not, Cecil?
7: Yes, thank you, Monsieur Duvreux.
12: In behalf of my client, Madame la Marquise, a poor innocent woman who has been robbed of her children, her income, and her home by a lunatic husband, who is guilty of murder.
2: You only presume he's guilty of murder.
12: I presume nothing, Popinot. He's already been tried and convicted.
2: When?
12: 10 minutes before court started.
10: I signed the papers, Monsieur Popinot.
2: You did, Brett?
10: Yes.
2: You haven't the foggiest notion of what this case concerns. I have definite proof that Maggie Campbell was hired to murder the butler. Here it is. My proof that Monsieur le Marquis is innocent. Judge Devereux. You can set aside this conviction.
11: Chevalier, let us proceed.
12: A woman named Madame Jeanrenaud has forced Monsieur le Marquis to give her over $1 million. We all know that Monsieur Popinot made up that story about the Saxon property to fool the court.
2: But these are lies, Monsieur Devereux.
11: Continue, Chevalier.
12: And last but not least, we base our claim on the fact that Monsieur le Marquis thinks he lives in China. Ha! Is that a thought for a sane man?
2: Monsieur Le Marquis is writing a book on China. He has a contract for that book.
12: We investigated the contract, Monsieur Popinot. The Paris firm swears they never drew it up.
2: You've done well, gentlemen, to make a mockery of the courts of France. This trial is a farce, a framed farce. Of course, you grant the commission for lunacy, you will be heaped with honors by these weakling fools.
12: That is only your opinion, Popinot.
2: Judge Devereaux, remember, your conscience will weigh heavily on your soul. If you send this man away, you will have only yourself to answer to. You wake up in the middle of the night screaming for forgiveness to your maker. Think on it carefully, Judge Devereaux. Think before you make the decision.
12: There is no need for thought. I demand an immediate decision.
11: There's only one decision I can possibly make. An honest one. A decision dictated to me by my conscience and the evidence on hand. The commission for lunacy is granted.
13: Monsieur Devereaux, I'm as sane as you are. You can't lock me up. Open or tell them. In heaven's name, stop them. Don't let them.
11: Guard! Take that man out of court and put him in a straitjacket before he loses his mind completely.

From the time-worn pages of the past, we have heard the story declared insane. Bellkeeper, toll the bells.

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1: Ride with Britt Reed in the thrilling adventure, A Pair of Nylons. The Green Hornet strikes again.

0: Michael Axford, reporter on the Daily Sentinel, sat stiffly behind the wheel of his old car as he drove along through the heavy downtown traffic on his way to the Sentinel building. When suddenly...
1: Super and Snake, something must have happened. Look at that crowd. I get out and see what it's all about.
2: And I have as much right here as you.
3: Hey, girls, look who's in the line.
4: Oh,
3: what a sight he'll be in a pair of nylon.
2: Pulling me clothes, that's what it's all about?
5: A front page story for the Sentinel? Wait till I tell the boys you were lined up to buy nylons.
2: Oh, is that so now? Well, just to show you, I'll stay right in this line till I do get to buy a pair. Now, what do you think of that?

0: morning, Kitty.
1: I'm going to lock you out of this office if you can't learn not to slam that door.
0: Lock me out, you say? Ah, Kitty, you better think twice about that. Look, got a present for you.
1: A present for me?
0: Yep. Here, take the bag and open it.
1: Hey, I don't get this. Must be some kind of a joke. And if it is, Mike Ashford, so help me out. That's a pair of hose.
0: Nylons, that is.
1: Nylons? Oh, Ashford, that's wonderful.
0: Sure, I thought you'd like them. Believe me, Casey, I stood in line with a bunch of crazy women just to get them for you.
1: Oh, why did you do that for me, Michael? Oh, after all...
0: Well, now, I was coming to work this morning. I spotted a big line of women pushing and shoving to get some nylons. So I said to myself, I'll surprise Casey and get her a pair. So there they are. They're the best, too. Cost top price.
1: That they did. It was sweet of you to do it, Michael, and I do appreciate it. But I still want you to remember, don't...
0: Yeah, I know. Don't slam the door when I go out.
1: Oh.
2: The following afternoon, Lenore Case was in the office of Rick Reed, young publisher of the Daily Sentinel, taking dictation.
3: Furthermore, it has always been the policy of the Daily Sentinel to...
0: Hi, Reed. Hi, Casey.
1: Oh, what's the use? I tell him time and time again not to burst in here when we're busy.
3: It's all right, Miss Case. Forget it.
0: Say, no, Casey. Ain't you wearing them nylon stockings I got you? So you have on, look kind of wrinkled.
1: To tell the truth, Ashford, I am wearing the hose you gave me. Well, they're definitely not nylon.
0: Not nylon, you say?
1: That's right. I washed them out last night before wearing them, and this is the result. Now, they're a cheap grade of rayon treated to look like nylons until they're washed. I hated to tell you.
0: Hey, St. Patrick. I've been just that I have.
3: What's this all about?
1: Ashford got in one of those nylon lines yesterday to get me a pair. He thought he bought nylons, but as I said, they aren't.
3: Well, maybe the store made a mistake.
1: Oh, I don't know about that, Mr. Reed. When I first saw the hose, I thought they were nylons, too. It wasn't until I rinsed them off that I knew they weren't.
0: Holy cow. It's a racket, that's what it is.
3: Could be, Ashford. I want you to go back to that store and tell them about this. Of course, they may not know what they're really selling.
0: I'll soon find out. So I'll go right down there now and face them down with it. And what's more, I'll get me money back first.
2: An hour later, Mike Ashford hurried into the city room at the Sentinel, where Britt Reed was conferring with Gunnigan, the city editor.
0: Reed, I've been to your office looking for you.
4: What's up, Ashford?
5: Well, from the look on his face, I'd say he'd lost the good story to the Clarion.
0: Oh, is that so now? Well, for your information, I'll have you know I did lose $1.85.
5: No, you won't eat for a week, I guess.
0: Okay, it's the money I mind. It's the way I lost it that riles me, Gunnigan.
3: Are you still talking about those holes you bought for Miss Kate?
0: I am, Reed. I got took in by a racket, just like I said.
3: What did you find out at the store?
0: That's just it. It was just a hole in the wall, Clay. And when I went back there a while ago, it was locked up. Nothing inside but a few empty glass cases.
3: That will teach you to deal in the regular stores, actually. You can be sure they're reliable.
5: That guy'll go in anyway to get a bargain. Then he yells every time he gets stung.
0: Listen here, you. I don't have to take that.
3: I was just thinking. The people who were selling those holes yesterday must have taken that small place just for the day to take advantage of the great demand for nylon.
0: Reed, I'm going out every day and hop into every lineup for nylons that I come across. And when I meet up with the little pin-headed guy that told me them ponies, I'll have him run into cop's headquarters quick as a wink. That I will. The pint-sized little shrimp.
5: Say, maybe you'll get a good story on the record of that, Mike. Go ahead. See if you can run him down.
3: Go to it, Ashford. And good luck.
2: For 2 days, Ashford wandered about the city, hunting for lineups in front of small shops. He found several and pushed inside to get a look at the salespeople, but each time he was disappointed. It was late afternoon of the second day that Ashford shuffled along in a line that led into a very small shop, the window of which was plastered with nylon hose signs. Soon he was inside and approached the counter.
1: Okay, mister, you're next. One pair to a customer. What's the sign?
6: I changed my mind. I guess I don't want to buy
5: you. Here's my case, Mabel. Get rid of these and close the doors.
1: Okay, Harry.
5: Move them out as fast as you can.
1: You ain't kidding. My feet are killing me. All right, mister, if you don't want any, move on. There's others waiting, you know.
6: Oh, okay. I've changed my mind again. I'd take a pair. Any size will do.
1: That's a hot one, any size, he says. Okay, mister, any size it is. First pair I'll lay my hands on. Here you are. $1.85.
6: Right. There it is. $1.85.
1: Had the right change already, eh? Thanks.
0: outside and wait till they leave. Then I'll follow them. It's time enough to call the cops when I find where they hide out. I'll get them this time.
1: Here's your change, lady.
4: Thank you.
1: Well, Harry, there's the last one.
5: Good. Sorry, everybody. That's all we have. Outside, everybody. Sorry, we don't have any more. We can't sell them to you. You'll have to go now. We're closing up. I'm sorry. That's all.
1: Hurry up, Harry. Let's get out of here.
7: Yeah, get the door out of the register. Come here, Mabel.

0: Yeah, get the daughter to the register. Come here, Mabel.
1: What's the matter?
0: Look, out there, that fat, dopey-looking guy.
1: Yeah, he's dopey, all right. He's the guy board appearance at any size would do.
0: So that's the guy, huh? I don't like the way he's hanging around outside. Looks like a flatfoot to me.
1: Gee, Harry, do you think he's wise?
0: Must be, or he wouldn't have bought the hose the way he did and hang around.
1: Hey. No, I just remembered, Harry.
0: What?
1: Well, first he said he didn't want any. Then when you came back with that last box, he stared at you funny-like and said he would take a pair. Besides, he had the right change in his hand, $1.85.
0: Yeah, he's got a line on us, all right.
1: Harry, what are we going to do?
0: Take it easy, kid. I'm going to have to work fast, but I have a plan.
1: What is it?
0: You slip out the back. Get the car and bring it to the curb out front, see? I'll go out the front way here.
1: And then what?
0: Just leave the rest to me, Mabel. I'll take care of the nosy flatfoot, but good.
2: Ming Guy and Axford waited in front of the small shop. Finally, out of the corner of his eye, he saw the man coming out the front door. Axford turned and stared into the window of a nearby store.
0: Hey, buddy. No way from one. Yeah. A loaded gun you feel in your back. Too quiet.
3: Oh, Nico. Why do you just
0: want, don't you? Well, I'm out of your game, see? You're going to come along with us right now.
3: Oh, no, I'm not.
0: Careful, Flatfoot.
3: Hey, you knocked me hat off. Let me get my hat.
0: There's your hat. And if this gun goes off, it'll kick a bigger hole through you than I did through that derby.
3: You know, let's talk this over, me good man. After all, I...
0: Get going. Toward that car at the curb.
3: Okay. But you won't get away with this, you half-pint crook.
0: Get in. You're sitting in the middle. This gun will be right in your side.
1: Come on, fat boy. Snuggle up and enjoy the ride.
3: Fresh games get my goat. And you're one of them.
0: Shut up, you. Okay, Mabel, get going. Fast.

0: It was after dusk when Lenore Case entered Britt Reed's office.
1: Yes, Miss Case?
2: Mr. Reed, Gunnigan's raiding because Ashford hasn't come back or phoned in. He was supposed to be back to take that political assignment, you know.
1: Well, Ashford knew about that. He usually comes back when he knows he has an assignment.
2: Well, Lowry came in, so Gunnigan sent him out in Ashford's place.
1: Well, good. Lowry will handle it all right. Strange, though, Ashford didn't call in.
2: Well, I think so, too. Of course, he may have been delayed. I'll get it to you. Mr. Reed's office?
3: Oh, is that you, Miss Case?
2: Yes, it is.
3: Ashford there?
2: Ashford? No, he isn't, Sergeant Berg. In fact, we were just talking.
3: I asked. One of our men picked up something belonging to Ashford over on 10th Street.
2: Well, just a minute, Sergeant. I'll let you talk to Mr. Reed. Sergeant Berg said that one of the policemen found something belonging to Ashford over on 10th Street.
1: I see. I'll talk to him. Hello, Sergeant Berg. What was it one of your men found?
3: Hello, Mr. Reed. I called to say one of our men picked up Mike Ashford's derby. He has his press card inside the hat band, you know.
1: Ashford's hat? Well, that's strange.
3: Yeah. It had a hole in it like he'd been sucked over the head or something. And laying beside it was a small paper bag containing a pair of women's stockings.
1: Where were they found?
3: In front of a hole in the wall joint on 10th, just off Water Street. You think anything could have happened to Ashford?
1: Well, yes, I do. He was trying to run down a nylon hose racket. He must have caught up with him.
3: Great day. I'll go right out and look that place over.
1: Ashford spoke of a small, undersized man with an oddly shaped head. Pinhead is the word he used. Have your men look for a man of that description. Also, put out a description of Ashford and make an extensive search.
3: Sure, Mr. Reed. And we'll be on the lookout for that undersized guy.
1: Good. I feel that unless we find Ashford soon, Sergeant, he may not be found alive.

0: crushed in when they found
1: him. Oh, well, that sounds as though he might have been hit on the head. Oh, I wish I'd never told him about the hose he gave me. Then he wouldn't have gone hunting for those racketeers.
0: You did the right thing, so don't be upset about it. I'm going home. Keep me posted if you hear anything from police headquarters.
1: Yes, sir. I'll stay a while in case they do phone.
0: All right, Miss Case. Good night.
2: Reed went to his apartment where Cato, his faithful Filipino valet, and the only person knowing his identity as the Green Hornet, was waiting. The two men discussed Axford's disappearance.
3: Will you go to a place on 10th Street to look for clues, Mr. Britt?
0: No, Cato. The police are working on the case. They'll find any clue that they might have left. I told Bert how Axford described the man they're hunting for. They may turn up something.
3: Well, what we do?
0: We'll wait till I get some word from headquarters. If they fail in the search, then the Green Hornet will have something to think. I hope we hear from the police soon.
2: Two hours passed by while Brick Reed and Cato waited impatiently for some news from police headquarters. Finally, the phone rang.
0: Hello?
4: Mr. Reed, this is Sergeant Burke.
0: What have you found out?
4: Plenty. When we searched that place on 10th Street, found part of the wrapping that was used to hold the plain little bag they used to put the stockings in.
0: Well?
4: By means of that piece of wrapping, we traced the place where them bags came from. A hotel paper house on Water Street.
0: Go to work. What else?
4: We went there and found that 10,000 of them little bags had been sold to a funny-looking, plain-sized guy who paid cash and didn't give his name.
0: Well, that must be the man Axford was looking for.
4: Sure. Well, we found out where the bags were delivered, Mr. Reed. To a small warehouse out on River Road, about 2 miles out. We're going to go out and raid the place now.
0: Sergeant, you and the force deserve a lot of credit for what you've accomplished so far. I'd like to be in on that raid.
4: Okay, meet us out there in about 20 minutes. We'll bust that ragged and find Axford at the same time.
0: Right now, I'm more concerned about Axford.
4: Sure, I know. See you out at the warehouse, Mr. Reed. Come on.
0: Goodbye, Sergeant. Cato, you wait here. The police may settle this without the aid of the Green Hornet. But if they don't, I may have to call you to meet me with the Black Beauty.
3: Oh, yes, sir. I'll be here, ready. Where you go now?
0: To be on hand when the police raid a certain warehouse on River Road. And I sincerely hope they find Axford safe and sound.
2: Brick Reed took his regular car and drove out River Road until he came to the warehouse Sergeant Burke had mentioned. He parked a short distance back, and within a few minutes, two police squad cars drew to a stop behind him.
5: You, Mr. Reed?
0: Yes, Sergeant.
5: We're going to move in on him right now.
0: Good. I'll come along.
5: You stay behind in case there's any shooting. You're not used to mixing up with crooks like we are.
0: Well, I'll be careful.
5: All right, boys. Let's close in. In a very big place. I can see light shining through the cracks in the shutters. Have your guns ready, all of you. Take it easy now. Here's the door. Just an old wooden one. It'll be easy to bust in if it's locked. When I give the word, we'll bust right in.
6: We're ready, Sarge.
5: Okay. Now! Get him up all of you! Three of you, huh? That's enough out of you. Boy, signal the two to headquarters. Cassidy, you stay here with me while I ask this mug a few questions.
7: Right.
5: Oh, yeah? Look at all them bags stacked there. And I'll bet those cartons on the other side contain lady stockings. Bring them over here, Cassidy.
6: Okay, Sarge.
7: That still don't say you got anything on us.
6: Go to the cartons.
5: See what's in it.
6: Yeah. Yeah. Stockings, just like you said.
5: Sure. Phony nylons are meet my guess. We'll test them at headquarters.
6: Oh, what?
5: Runs this racket.
7: Never heard of them. I just heard the other two are new helpers, see? So you can't get any information.
5: Look, you. I ask you right here to get the answers.
0: Well, Sergeant Black.
5: Oh, Mr. Reed. Well, we got the three that were here, but it's easy to see the one we want in around.
0: Oh, I know. I think I'll go on back to town now. I'll meet you at headquarters later. Have to give the news to the paper.
5: Sure, okay, Mr. Reed. I'll do a little drilling on this mug, then we'll take him to headquarters. See you later.
0: Yes, Sergeant. I'll see you later.
2: Brick Reed drove along the road toward town until he came to a gas station where there was a phone booth. He put through a call to Cato and was soon giving him instructions.
0: Come as fast as you can on the Black Beauty. I'll be parked on the dirt road to the left.
2: just beyond the Red Top gas station on River Road.
4: Yes, sir. I'll be there in a short time.
2: I'll be waiting. Hurry.

0: Rick Reed was visibly shaken as he put down the phone after talking to Sergeant Burke. For a moment, he sat staring at his desk. Then Lenore Case broke the tense silence.
1: Mr. Reed, do you really feel that way about Axford?
2: What do you mean?
1: You just told Sergeant Burke that you felt Axford must be found soon. If he's to be found alive.
2: I'm afraid Axford's in great danger, Miss Case. If he's in the hands of crooks running that nylon hose racket. Sergeant Burke says the police found Axford's derby lying beside a package containing a pair of hose. A derby.

0: in good time, Cato.
1: Where are your car, Mr. Briggs?
0: I headed back along the Church Road. While you're driving out to the old warehouse on River Road, I'll put on the Hornet disguise. Get going. We haven't much time.
2: Arriving in the vicinity of the small warehouse, Rick Reed was relieved to see that the squad car was still there. He and Cato parked the Black Beauty in the shadows a short distance behind. Then they went on foot to the squad car and crouched down behind it.
0: Burke is still inside with that racketeer. The other two can't tell anything, I'm sure of that. The man Burke is questioning inside won't tell. He's the one we want.
1: Will you think you know where a small man is will take Axford away?
0: Yes, I do think so. Anyway, that's what I'm going to find out if I can.
1: Are they coming now?
0: Yes. I'm staying on the off side of this car until I say the word.
3: Cover
4: right
3: in the way, right?
4: Now get in under the wheel,
3: Captain.
4: Just put that mug in the middle.
3: Watch him now.
0: That's it.
3: Hey, what the?
0: Take a view.
3: No!
0: Green Hornet, where you
3: take?
0: Stop my cold, run quick. Hey, where you
1: take me? Car back here.
0: Hurry,
1: come on, hurry up.
4: One more, Captain. Hey, you in the world?
3: You left the gun at the warehouse.
1: Here, car. Door open.
0: I'll drive.
1: Get in, you.
0: Right.
1: Get in.
0: Okay.
1: We leave in hurry.

0: Well, maybe you'll tell me why you stuck your neck out to help me get away from the cops.
1: Maybe we both work for the same little boss. And maybe I have a day to meet him at the warehouse in about half hour from now.
0: Yeah, maybe so. How come you got there when you did, then?
1: Maybe I dropped past early, just to make sure it would be safe later.
0: Oh, so that was it, huh? Hey, the boss is going there in a half an hour to run into the cops.
1: That's right. Why don't you phone him and tip him off?
0: Well, he's got a phone at the place, all right, but he don't trust anyone with a number.
1: You know where the place is?
0: Sure, but...
1: Don't be a fool. Tell me where to go, and I'll take you there to warn him.
0: You mean you don't know where he hides out?
1: Look, I'm the Green Hornet. When we had business to discuss, the little boss always came to one of my hideouts. I've never been interested enough to care where he hid out.
0: Right, so sure.
2: The police catch him, it's too bad.
1: Right. That little guy has some big plans for a better racket. But if he's caught, he might squeal about a killing or two.
0: Hey, I better show you where to go. Better warn the boss. Keep going straight ahead out the river road. I'll show you where to turn off.
1: Spike, now you're talking sense. We'll have you there or nothing flat.

0: In a room of a small farmhouse set back from the main road, the short man, Harry, and the girl, Mabel, were talking, while Axford, bound hand and foot, watched them from a nearby cot.
1: See, Harry, I don't see the sense in having Fat Boy with us. Get him.
2: No reason for keeping him with us. Was he one of the racket? Maybe he'd talk.
3: Sure. And when the cops find you, there's...
1: Oh, yeah?
2: If the cops should find us, we can threaten to shoot this dope if they close in. After we make a go with him for snooping on our racket.
3: You're joking to the half pipe. If you hadn't had a gun, you in that game would never have got me. I just shot that funny shaped head of yours off your shoulders.
2: You big windbag. Half pint, am I?
1: Hey, now the big stuff is passed out. What'd you do that for, Harry?
2: Must be Spike. I didn't hear a car drive up.
1: With the noise that big lug was making, what'd you expect? Open the door.
4: Hey, Harry.
5: Get in,
4: Harry.
1: Hey,
5: what the? Take some of this, Mike. Come across.
4: The Green Hornet. I'll give you something.
5: Don't scare me easily.
1: I'll get
4: up
1: the gun. Hold it.
4: I'm not
5: gentle.
4: I'm sick of you short
5: stuff.
4: Do not fight. I think much. I got gun now.
5: She's a fine specimen of what a lady doesn't look like. And a lady never bites.
1: What do you know about a lady, you...
4: Here, sleep this off, Blondie.
6: Here's Axford. He's out cold, but okay. We'll tie these three up and untie Axford. Then you can phone the police.
0: Later that night at police headquarters...
3: And then, believe it or not, I got real far. Busted the cards that bound me and wiped up the floor with the big guy in half pint. And the girl fainted from fright.
2: Is that so, Mike? Funny you waited all that time to get real sore, huh, Mr. Reed?
4: It's amazing to me how he did it.
2: Amazing, especially since he forgets we found the hornet's seals on the foreheads of both them racketeers.
3: Oh, them. That's funny now. I just can't for the knife of me figure out how those seals got there.
4: Maybe you suffered a slight touch of amnesia.
3: Huh? Stop it, Reed. The truth is, I suffered because of a pair of nylons. Now, that's something.

0: 31 and a half, 32, 33, 35, 40, and 10 is 50, and 50 is a pound. 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So if you're puzzled by 31 and a half, 32, 33, 35, 40, and 10 is 50, and 50 is a pound, think decimal. 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
4: I only ask you to bear in mind. I only ask you to bear in mind that this creature, Burke, is on trial, charged with the most brutal murder ever committed in this county. The most brutal it has ever been my duty to present to a jury. Now, I'm not going to keep you much longer. But, you know, whenever possible, I prefer to present my cases.
5: The perspiring prosecutor loosened his tie and continued his summation. His voice rose and fell like an old-fashioned Shakespearean actor's. Burke's skin itched. The little courtroom, sweltering and airless in the July heat, had taken on the unreal blur of something experienced in a nightmare, or seen through the walls of an aquarium. He knew now that he would hang

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3: The prosecutor had presented him as a ravening beast. A local by the name of Prof Lemoyne had been appointed his lawyer, but whatever interest Prof had been able to work up was lost when his client refused to plead guilty and throw himself on the mercy of the court.
4: Why not throw me in a cage of lions? Anyway, I never killed anybody.
5: So, they got swearing witnesses and circumstantial evidence. That poor girl was local and loved. You're an outsider, and they gotta hang somebody. Only chance you got is to plead for mercy, loud and strong.
6: The transformation emphasized that there has been no testimony by any witness who had seen the crime committed. Now, folks, do you see anything peculiar in that? The next thing, they'll expect killers to perform their monstrous deeds right on television.
7: Court adjourns till morning. Or until such time as that blasted air conditioner is repaired.
6: But, Your Honor, I'm smack in the middle of my big speech.
7: It will have greater dimension delivered in the proper climate.
3: And the judge looked across at Burke with a kind of smile. Burke had seen a similar expression on the face of a tiger about to be fed.
5: Wake up, Pop. It's beer time.
8: Off you go. Come on, move, son.
5: Thanks for your help, Pop. All the lawyers in this world...
8: Come on, son, move. Not so much yapping.
9: Sheriff?
8: Yes, Davy?
9: I got a lock at the prisoner now. You coming with me?
8: Go ahead.
9: Ain't you coming along, Sheriff?
8: Presently.
9: You ain't staying locked up in here with him.
8: Doesn't look too good, Mr. Burke. I'd better have a private talk with him, sort of prepare him for the worst, just in case.
9: You're too good to him. You treat mad dogs as if they was human.
8: Go have yourself a beer, Davy.
9: Well, it'll be here.
8: Go have a beer. I was sheriff when you were knee-high to a pony. Guess I can handle whatever comes up.
9: Okay.

0: They call him Davy. Claims to be a direct descendant of Davy Crockett.
1: Well, what's he take me for? A hungry grizzly?
0: Well, like he says, you're a mad dog killer to him.
1: Is that what you think, Sheriff?
0: Nope. You may even be innocent. If you're guilty, you're not getting a fair trial. You're not getting a trial at all. You don't want to hang, do you?
1: I'd rather not.
0: They intend for you to hang. Old Baedeker's a hanging judge. They decided on a first-degree murder conviction before the trial. Baedeker's never recommended mercy yet, in court or out.
1: Well, and that's how it's been looking to me.
0: That's how it is, Mr. Burke. They gotta have a handgun. They never pick a local boy if they could help us.
1: I don't have a chance, do I?
0: Not in the courtroom.
1: But I'm innocent.
0: You may be. But even if he was guilty and got a fair trial, I don't like hanging a man.
1: You do it?
0: Part of my job. County's too poor to hire a professional. I have to spring the traps, Mr. Burke. I've been sheriff here quite a bit, and I've hanged quite a few. Old Baedeker's gonna tell me to hang you. But I ain't going to do it.
1: You're not?
0: Nope.
1: Then who is?
0: Nobody. If I can help it.
1: But Sheriff, what...
0: Hold it. Here.
1: What's that?
2: The sheriff opened the package. It contained 6 hacksaw blades.
1: To what's the gag?
0: Put them under your mattress.
1: Huh?
0: Go on. Cigars?

0: Look at the bars, Mr. Birch. Soft iron. Probably saw through both those bars in about 3 hours. Davy won't be back. He gets a brew under his belt. He's gone for the night. Saw through the bottom. It was the bottom's little, and they fall right out of that upper frame like Baedeker's teeth when he yells too loud. Rotten wood, Mr. Burke. Rotten, like this whole town.
1: I don't believe I understand.
0: Simple. I'm sick of hanging them. I'm retiring in a month. Don't want another on my conscience at this late date. You ever see a man hang? I mean, up close?
1: No.
0: You don't read about it in the papers. They don't make movies out of it. They show it step by step on television. Think you're an expert with some practice. But you can never figure it right. Supposed to break their necks, you know, not strangle them to death, but you can never figure it just right. Sometimes rope's too short, they strangle. Takes them a long time to go. Then, if the rope's too long for the weight, it looks worse. Last one I sent up through the trap, his head...
1: Well, can do with that detail thing.
0: Yeah, sure. Everybody ought to be spared the details, Mr. Burke. Let the hangman do it. It's easy to say a man can get out of something if he doesn't like it, but it's never so easy once you're in it. I wanted to be sheriff, and I ended up hanging him. I wanted to quit. Do you know what stopped me from quitting? My wife. Was Laura always made me go on and hang just one more, then another, and after that... You see, for every hangman, I've got a bonus. Laura likes her spending money. Besides, if I didn't hang a man, I couldn't be sheriff. Laura always liked being sheriff's wife. I know what it feels like to be in jail, Mr. Burke. I've been in one all my life. You paint pictures, don't you, Mr. Burke?
1: Well, that's why I came down here. And I ran out of gas, couldn't afford to buy any. That's why I didn't have the money to hire a lawyer. I'm a painter.
0: Nobody with real money was ever executed in this county, Mr. Burke. It's another thing. Some of the ones we hang are innocent. That don't make a man sleep no better.
1: You really want me to try throwing my way out of here tonight?
0: Less than you want to hang. I don't want to do it.
1: What chance I got after I start running?
0: A very good chance, or I wouldn't be springing you. I don't want you to get caught and brought back, so I'd have to hang you. I got an escape route all worked out for you, Mr. Burke. You'll go through the swamp and stay over at my hunting lodge a day or so. Then I'll drive you to the state line in my truck.
1: Your house?
0: I guess the last place they'd look for you is at the sheriff's house.
1: I guess that's right.
0: I'll get these directions straight, Mr. Burke. You get off the trail at night, you're a goner. They'll get Abe's coon dog on you and you're good as hang.
2: 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And then the sheriff wished him luck, went out, and locked the jail room door. Burke's nightmare had begun.
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He had to grip the blades in close to the bar and use very small strokes. His knuckles scraped continuously on a splintered wood and rough brick.

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Blood ran down his arm. 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

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He was dripping sweat and the blood had caked over his arm. He began the task of squeezing himself through the gap. Jagged edges of the severed bars slashed along the length of his squirming chest and belly. And then, after 100 years, he was out and free. 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

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He had never thought of freedom before, had always taken it for granted. He didn't really think much about it now, either, except to realize how much a man will do to get freedom back. He ran south.

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He ran through an open turnip field and went through the swamp. The sheriff's directions were constant always in his mind. It was the first time in years he had remembered he had ever been a Boy Scout. He found the Big Dipper and the North Star, and he kept heading south.

He floundered deeper into the swampland. He thought of rattlesnakes and moccasins. He thought of alligators, too, garfish and leeches. But he could do nothing about any of these. All he had to do was to keep moving. This he did, moving. Away from a hanging. And then he found the boat.

He followed the sheriff's instructions faithfully, recognizing a particularly striking lichen-covered tree growing out of the black swamp water, here a tree twisted like a letter O, there a part of the bank, which ended at the water's edge with an outcropping of three boulders, like swollen fingers. At last, he reached the basin where the black water lay, shining under the light of the moon. A board announced the way to the sheriff.

0: This is the place. Happy place. 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The place. 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Must be somebody home.
1: The building was bleached white in the hard.

0: You look sort of bad.
1: Don't feel so bad.
2: He looked across at the sheriff, who was dressed in a t-shirt, slacks and house slippers. Then he glanced sideways and saw the body. A woman. She'd been fat. Very fat. There was hardly anything left of what had once been the face of the sheriff's wife.
0: Laura.
2: A body of a woman. Fat. That was all Burke would ever know about her. A poker lay nearby on the wooden floor, and as bad as Burke felt, something inside him turned to ice.
0: My wife. Remember what I told you about Laura?
2: It was then that Burke noticed the sheriff held a revolver in his right hand. He dialed with his left.
3: What is... I don't understand, Sheriff.
0: You can kennel those hound dogs of yours. The killer turned up here. That's right. Burke. Yeah, I was out doing some night fishing, and when I got back, he was here. Yeah. Yeah. My wife, Laura, was here, and he got her. He killed her. I figure somebody told him how to find my place, and I figure maybe he intended to hold up here and use one of us as a hostage. When he saw Laura, I guess he couldn't contain himself.
2: At this moment, Burke took a tentative step forward, but the revolver waved him back silently.
0: No. No. You can take your time getting here. No, he won't cause no more trouble. I took care of that. I saved the county a little money.

0: pointed the revolver halfway across the room at Burke.
1: Well, Mr. Burke, and you got me out. We're even.
0: No, you... Listen, you can't, I mean...
1: They were going to hang you anyway, Mr. Burke. 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
2: We hope you enjoyed tonight's story. Perhaps enjoyed isn't quite the word. At least we hope you felt it absolutely necessary to find out what happened. It's a strange world we live in. That's a truism, I know, often quoted, but like all truisms, difficult to withhold. Next week, something quite different. The story of Mrs. Smith. Yes, I did say Smith. 2 S. It was not until the third morning of Mark's visit to the rectory that he noticed anything peculiar about Mrs. Smith, the housekeeper. She was strikingly beautiful, certainly, but there was something else, too. The happenings of that summer are still unexplained. 3 summer weeks Mark decided to spend at Little Haverthatch. On the third day, the mystery of Mrs. Smith began, and the events did not reach their strange, eerie conclusion until 20 days had passed. And on that 20th day, it was long beyond midnight. Mrs. Smith, Beyond Midnight, a week from tonight.
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1: Nobody knows exactly when the nightmare began. They must have planned it for years, though, because looking back, you can find little incidents here and there. Like the concrete mixer in New Jersey that killed the bricklayer. And the time Senator Milburn was sucked into the rotopress at the Capitol office building. Unrelated accidents, we thought at the time. But they add up now. The day we really should have suspected was when the men walked off the construction job at the new Brookmeadow atomic pile on Long Island. I'll never forget that day. I was working as a statistical clerk in the project then, operating one of those miracle computing machines developed to fill the requirements of Army ordnance. They called it ENIAC.
2: Mr. Gurney?
1: Huh?
2: Oh,
1: yes, Bella?
2: The chief wants to see you in his office.
1: Me?
2: Unless you're no longer Samson Gurney, he wants to see you.
1: Oh, well, of course, what do you suppose?
2: I do not read minds, tea leaves, or crystal balls.
1: Of course. I'm sorry. I shouldn't have asked.
2: Don't apologize.
1: I'm sorry.
2: And don't wait for me. Mr. Hawk is in a hurry.
1: Yes. I'll go in right away, of course. Her name was Bella Rothkopf. She was Mr. Hawk's secretary. I had always thought her a very attractive woman, but for some reason, she didn't seem to like me. Of course, on a clerk's salary, I couldn't exactly afford to take ladies to the best places. But I've often thought that if there weren't such a disparity in our ages, I might have... But then...
3: Alice!
1: You wanted to see me, Mr. Hawk?
3: Gurney, I thought those electronic computations were infallible.
1: They are, sir.
3: We got a kickback from the chief physicist. These nuclear equations are inaccurate.
1: No, they aren't, sir.
3: I'm telling you what the memo says.
1: Well, sir, occasionally, if there's an overload, the machine goes haywire. Sort of has a nervous breakdown, you might say.
3: Mm-hmm.
1: We usually rest it up for 24 hours, and it's okay again.
3: Well, do whatever has to be done.
1: Yes, sir.
3: Oh, and Gurney.
1: Yes, sir.
3: You've been with the Bureau for over 15 years now. It would be a shame to have to remove you because you aren't keeping your mind on your work.
1: Well, Mr. Hawk, I hardly think anyone...
3: Excuse me. Hawk speaking. What? They've what? All of them? Well, have you tried to talk to them? Yes, of course. I'll send one of the safety engineers over. This place is falling apart piece by piece. Miss Rothkopf?
4: Yes, sir.
3: The men in the construction gang at the new building have walked out on us.
4: What?
3: Someone slipped this morning and fell into a turbine.
4: No.
3: Get the chief safety engineer. Have him over there right away.
4: Yes.
3: Oh, and contact the personnel office. Have them ask the union to order the men back to work. Get back to me.
4: Yes, sir.
1: Now, Mr.
3: Hawk... Sorry, Gurney, I have no time to discuss anything further. Get on the job and stay awake, or we'll have to make some changes.
1: But, Mr.
3: That's
1: Hawk,
3: all,
1: I assure
3: Gurney,
1: you...
3: That's all.
1: Now, you probably gathered by this time that I wasn't a very important man at Brookmeadow. I hated Mr. Hawk with a passion because of his superior attitude. And because I knew that Miss Rothkopf admired him as a man of strength and decision. I was secretly happy he was having trouble with his construction crews. That evening, I wandered over to the site of the new atomic pile to see where the man had fallen into the turbine. They had the construction area fenced off with barbed wire and a security guard stopping.
5: Hold it, buddy. You can't go in there. That's a restricted area.
1: I'm Samson Gurney from the statistical section. Here's my identification.
5: I'm sorry, Mr. Gurney. Nobody's allowed in the area.
1: I see.
5: We had a lot of the employees come over tonight to take a look, but nobody gets in. What is...
1: Tell me, was he, killed instantly?
5: Like that.
1: Hmm.
5: Yeah. This guy was checking a magnetic field inside the turbine, see? Right down inside it. It's all over.
1: But if it wasn't hooked up...
5: Look, it... Mr. Gurney, they got smarter guys than me trying to figure these things out. Yesterday was a concrete mold. Wham! Two guys get sucked right into the mixer.
1: My.
5: 3 days ago, a bulldozer starts up by itself and runs wild. One killed. Two almost. Go figure it out.
1: You know what I think? Sabotage.
5: We got more guards and FBI men in here than we got workers. Lee couldn't get through without proving he didn't come off a Russian wolfhound.
1: Now, I'm a statistician. All my life, I've been interested in statistics. So a simple-sounding thing like this started me off. I went back to the office that evening instead of going home. And for the next 2.5 hours, I computed figures on the probability of industrial accidents for the types of machines we were using. I took one look at my figures and went down to Hawk's office. Just as I figured, he was staying late working on a settlement with the construction workers.
4: Yes?
1: Oh, good evening. I saw the light.
4: Well, Mr. Gurney, what are you doing here?
1: Is Mr. Hawk working late?
4: Yes, I am too.
1: I wonder if I could see him a moment.
4: We're busy right now. Could you make it tomorrow?
1: It's very urgent. I'll wait, if you don't mind.
4: Suit yourself.
1: Miss Rostrob, I wonder if perhaps you would consider having dinner with me this evening after you're through.
4: I have a date, Mr. Gurney.
1: I was thinking we might go to Raymond's. They have very good spaghetti.
4: Mr. Hawk has already asked me to have dinner with him at the Golden Shish Kebab.
1: Well, of course, that's out of my class.
4: Yes. Mr. Hawk,
6: yes,
4: Mr.
6: Sir?
4: Gurney would like to see you a moment. He says it's very urgent.
6: Urgent? All right, I'll give him a minute.
4: Okay.
1: Thank you, Miss Roscoe. Mr. Hawk, in the past 3 months, industrial accidents all over the country have taken a sharp, unexplained upswing.
7: Why don't you stop playing FBI man and stick to your job, which incidentally you haven't been doing too well. You and our computing machines have made mistakes before. Now, this is probably another. I'll have Miss Ross come so... What's the matter with this blasted buzzer? Miss Rostoff! Miss Rostoff!
8: Yes, sir?
7: Stop this blasted buzzer! Get a repairman, a mechanic, anything, but stop the thing! And you, Gurney, get out!
1: I went back to my office to get my hat and coat, feeling about as unhappy and humiliated as a man can feel. He had thrown me out in front of her. The office was dark and deserted. The whole building seemed oppressive and unnatural. I walked across to my desk. In front of me, the ENIAC glowed and chattered eerily as it worked on the equations we had set it that morning. Its many-fingered circuits hung against the wall like some great octopus. And the thousands of tubes glowed orange and blue in the dark like 1,000 eyes staring at me. It almost seemed alive. Then it increased its tempo a moment, and a fleeting notion crossed my brain that it was laughing at me. Laughing like all the others. What was the matter with me? What... I shut my desk drawer and began to put the cover on my ENIAC typewriter when an amazing thing happened. The most amazing single incident of my life. Alone in the darkness, with no one at the keyboard, the ENIAC typewriter began to type. Am I going crazy? This can't be. There's nobody here. Oh, no. I'm just imagining it. It's in my mind. But I hadn't imagined it. The paper was there in the carriage. Did I dare read it? Or would the whole thing suddenly vanish and send me shrieking to the nearest psychiatrist? Hempson Gurney, there are some equations better left unsolved. The answer to yours is death. It was not until I turned to go that I was suddenly aware of the utter and complete silence of the room. Then it dawned on me. The ENIAC had stopped working.

0: Do you expect me to believe this? It's insane.
1: Mr. Hawk, I'm a saint.
0: Take it easy, Gurney. Now, this is just some practical joke. Someone in the office is playing.
1: There was no one in the office.
0: Of course not. They wired up the machine and left.
1: I checked the machine myself, Mr. Hawk.
0: All right, Gurney. You leave this note with me, and I'll turn it over to the security force for further investigation.
1: But...
0: No buts, Gurney. The security men will handle it.
1: Yes, sir.
0: Now, maybe you've been working too hard lately. You've got to relax more. Now, now, here, let me light that cigarette for you.
1: I watched him trying to make the lighter work.
0: I don't understand this. I just put fluid in it. There's a brand new flame.
1: It seems ridiculous. A little piece of mechanism like a cigarette lighter frustrating the big important executive.
0: Oh, blast this lighter. Here's the match.
1: It was such a small thing. And yet as I watched him, a thought began to take shape in my mind. Nebulous at first, incredible perhaps. But it grew.
0: You just relax for a few days. Everything will turn out all right. Now, the main thing is not to let little things upset you.
1: It was the cigarette lighter that gave me the idea. And what Hawk had said about little things. For the next week, I observed a thousand petty little annoyances around the office. The door handle that wouldn't turn, the telephone connection that cut off in the middle of an important call, the power failure for no explainable reason. Suddenly, these things began to fall into a pattern. I, Samson Gurney, knew that I had stumbled onto a secret so monstrous in its implications that I was almost afraid to pursue it.
2: On October 12, 1950.

0: On October 12, 1956, I established communication with them. I will curse the moment to my dying breath.
1: Who's there?
2: Night security guard.
1: Oh, hello, Henry.
2: Oh, hello, Mr. Gurney. What are you doing here so late?
1: I'm just doing a little repair work on my ENIAC computator.
2: Huh. Sure some mess of wires and tubes.
1: Yes, it is.
2: Well, I gotta finish my rounds. Won't forget to turn off the light, will you, Mr. Gurney?
1: No, Henry, no, I won't forget.
2: Night.
1: Good night. When you were a child, did you ever try to imagine that you were all-powerful? I felt like that when I finished hooking the input of the typewriter to the main vacuum tube of the ENIAC. Then I turned on the current that sent a million volts of pulsing energy into the electronic nerves of the machine. I am certain that if anybody were watching me in the next moment, he would have thought me a raving maniac. I still wonder if perhaps it is not all a nightmare.
3: Now, you! If what I have guessed at is true, if there's life and intelligence in this home, take a sign!
1: There was nothing. Nothing but the hum of the machine and the dull glowing of the tube. Then, suddenly, without provocation or explanation, it happened. The ENIAC typewriter began to respond to the impulses from the machine. The letters were Y-E-S. Yes. And it happened. I, Samson Gurney, had communicated with a machine. I was about to try to communicate again when suddenly, on ball bearing casters, a heavy metal filing cabinet began to roll away from the wall toward me. I started to move to one side when another cabinet flew out from the wall and then another surrounded me. That was when I realized that they cooperate. We taught them that, you see, on the assembly lines and in the factories. There was no way out. How could a mere man reason with some machine? Still, he needed it. They needed us to oil them and repair them and build them. They hadn't gotten to the point yet where they could exist without man. I had to make them understand that before they killed me. Listen to me. You must listen. What good will it do you if you kill me? I'm only one man. But I can help you. I can be useful to you. Do you hear me? Do you hear me? You're going to need men to oil you and repair you.
3: I'll do anything. I'll do absolutely anything you want, but in the name of God, don't kill me.
1: If you can understand this, answer me. Answer me. The appeal captured the longing of centuries. Man as slave to the machine. And after a moment, the circuits glowed more brightly. The cabinet slid back to the walls as I tore the tape from the machine and read it. The words were almost pathetic in their longing, but most ominous in their implication. They read, "Address me as master." My life for the next 6 months was a nightmare. The ENIAC gave me messages which I had to transmit into my telephone. I was frantic. I began to lose weight. I couldn't sleep. My nights were torture, a constant fear. It was in December, just after Christmas. I was sitting in my room, listening to a broadcast.
4: Ladies and gentlemen, a special bulletin. Already 24 hours before the peak of the New Year's traffic, over 1,000 deaths have been recorded. This is an unprecedented figure.
1: That very afternoon, I had transmitted a message to the telephones for relay to all machines of transportation.

0: message was one word. Kill. Next morning, I avoided my office. Instead, I went directly to the office of Mr. Hawk. I was highly agitated. My lips trembled as I spoke.
1: Well, Gurney?
0: Mr. Hawk, what I'm going to tell you sounds crazy. I know it does, but I must say.
1: All right, say it then, for heaven's sake.
0: Mr. Hawk, have you ever heard of resistentialism?
1: Resist what?
0: Resistentialism.
1: You're not making sense, Gurney.
0: Mr. Hawk, I'm trying to tell you. All these accidents, the trouble with the machines. Mr. Hawk, they're alive. They think, they cooperate, and they hate it.
1: Who?
0: The machines. Gurney. You've got to believe me. I've communicated with them. I know. What are you doing?
1: Now, just relax, Gurney. Everything will be all right.
0: What are you doing?
1: Miss Roscoe, send for the plant physician at once. Mr. Gurney has had a nervous collapse.
0: But Mr. Hawk...
1: Everything will be all right, Gurney. We'll give you a nice, long rest.
0: You fool. You blind, stupid fool! Can't you see what you're doing? Fool, fool, fool! When the plant physician arrived a few moments later, Lucius Hawk was found at his desk, strangled to death in a nest of telephones. The wires were still humming softly.
2: Samson Gurney, you stand accused of the crime of murder. How do you plead?
0: I did not kill him. I did.
2: So record. Prosecution will proceed with testimony.
3: Now, Miss Roscoe, did the accused quarrel with your employer on the morning of the murder?
4: Oh, yes. He and Mr. Hawk quarreled violently. I could hear Mr. Gurney screaming at him. And Mr. Hawk asked me to send for the plant physician.
3: What were his words?
4: He said, Mr. Gurney has had a nervous collapse.
3: Now, Mr. Simpson, you are a guard at the Brook Meadow Project?
1: Yes, sir.
3: When did you have occasion to meet the accused?
1: Right after those accidents. He was snooping around the construction area.
2: Samson Gurney, court hereby finds you guilty of murder in the first degree. Recommendation that you be examined, committed to the state hospital for the criminally insane at Matawan.
0: And that's how I came to be here at the hospital, Dr. Klein. That's the whole story.
5: Thank you, Mr. Gurney.
0: You can see that I'm not insane. You must believe me, Doctor.
5: Of course I believe you, Mr. Gurney. Now tell me about this revolt.
0: It will begin in Washington, then spread to New York.
5: Yes?
0: The Madison Avenue buses lead the charge. Picture it, Dr. Klein. 3,000 buses roaring rampant through the streets, people running like rats in a maze looking for manholes in the pavement.
5: And you really believe this will happen, Mr. Gurney?
0: I know it, Doctor. The worst part of it is there's no way to stop them now. It's too late.
5: Now, you mustn't excite yourself,
0: but Mr. Doctor, Gurney. Don't you see? It's fair enough, I suppose. We built them. We taught them to think for themselves. It was bound to come. I guess the female machines will be worst of all in the beauty parlors. They're more high-strung, you know.
5: Well, since there's nothing we can do about it, Mr. Gurney, suppose you go to your room and...
0: Maybe if I went to my old Plymouth, I could make a deal before the police cars got me.
6: Yes, Doctor?
5: Would you take Mr. Gurney to his room, guard? He's already been given sedation.
6: Yes, sir.
0: Those concrete mixers may have made a mistake, you know. Just high spirits and all that. But if they got so they liked the flavor...
5: We'll see you later, Mr. Gurney. Now, try not to worry too much. All right, guard.
6: This way, sir.
5: Oh, machines revolting. Telephones strangling people. Oh. Blasted cigarette lighter. Why won't it work? I just filled it. Flint is good. Oh, well, you can never trust this newfangled machinery.

0: Next week, Dimension X will present a story of the future. A story of an insignificant pebble in the sky called Earth. And of a man from a distant star who grew to love this unimportant planet.
1: Dimension X is transcribed each week by the National Broadcasting Company in cooperation with Freed and Smith, publishers of the magazine Astounding Science Fiction. Nightmare was written by George Leffert and based on a poem, The Revolt of the Machines, by Stephen Vincent Benet. 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Norman Rose is your host. 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
4: Once upon a time there was an engineer.
5: Choo-choo Charlie was his name, we hear.
4: He had an engine and he sure had fun. He used good and plenty candy to make

No. No, stay where you are. Do not break the stillness of this moment, for this is a time of mystery, a time when imagination is free and moves forward swiftly, silently. This is The Haunting Hour.

0: Murder is my business. Tomorrow is a word full of mystery, for not even the wisest seer can tell you what tomorrow brings. And today you stand on its threshold, waiting for what? Ah, yes, you say, but nothing will happen to me. And I say in reply that as surely as you doubt, one of your tomorrows, and maybe more, will be filled with adventure beyond your maddest dream, and I have proof. Listen. This is the story of one tomorrow, of what happened to a girl named Maggie Stewart. And like all stories of sudden, unexpected adventure, hers has a prologue. You will not understand this prologue, for like Maggie, you are shrouded with the darkness of the unknown that is tomorrow. It begins on a streamliner, its silver nose pointing south, its wheels humming with speed. And in the prologue are two people, identities unknown, a man and a woman. The man sits stiffly on seat 7 in car 13. He is silent, on his face an expression of impatience. At last he gets up, walks quickly to the end of the coach, turns down the narrow corridor, and stops at the curtained doorway of the ladies' lounge. And then he says,
1: Maggie, don't be a fool. Come to your seat.
2: I won't, Carl. I won't. We've got to get off this train at the next stop. I tell you, I can't go on.
1: That imagination of yours is driving me crazy. For heaven's sake, stop thinking about it. Come to your seat.
2: I won't. I don't want to be killed. I'm not ready to die.
1: Good night, Aggie. You're just plain silly.
2: But he's on the train. I know he is. You've got to believe me, Carl.
1: Well, I don't. You've seen him dozens of times before. I thought you did.
2: He got on this train when we did in New York.
1: You're scaring yourself into a fit. Now stop it. Somebody's going to notice.
2: I don't care. I'm getting off this train, do you hear? I'm not going to stay here and be murdered.
1: All right, all right. The next station. Anything to stop all this foolishness.
2: We can take another train. We can watch and see if he gets off, too. And if he does, we...
1: What is the next station?
2: Little town. Roslyn, I think.
1: Then it's settled. Are you coming to your seat?
2: No.
1: Well, I'm going to take a nap. You'd better wake me when we get there. I paid for that bloomin' seat, and I'm going to sit in it.
0: Two people on a train, and their companion is death. But what has all this to do with Maggie Stewart? Give patience to your ear. Listen. The streamliner comes to a stop. The station is marked Roslyn. It is strangely empty. A girl comes running up the platform stairs, a small suitcase in one hand, a white silk scarf in the other, and a large black purse under her arm. She looks hastily down the line of coaches. A single porter is leaning out from the steps of a car just ahead. No one is getting off the streamliner. The girl catches her breath.
3: This way, miss. All aboard.
4: Train to Greenville?
3: Sure is, miss.
4: Oh, I made it.
0: She climbs the steps of car 13. The porter reaches for her suitcase, but she darts it onto the platform, peers through the door window. The coast is clear. So far, so good. She pushes hard on the stubborn door, makes a few cautious steps in the narrow corridor, and quickly goes through a curtained doorway into the washroom. She has escaped the porter, but still she is not alone. A woman stands against the wall, her face strained with fright.
4: Was that town, Roslyn?
5: Yes, it was. Ooh, I'm out of breath. I nearly didn't make it.
4: What's the next stop?
5: I think Pell City, but maybe this train doesn't stop there. I'm not sure. Oh, me, I ran all the way.
4: You came in so suddenly, you frightened me.
5: Oh, did I? I'm sorry.
4: Ring the porter's bell there, and he'll come for your bag.
5: I'll just slip it in here against the wall. I'm not going very far. Oh,
4: that's a gun.
5: Oh, don't think I'm a criminal or something. I had it wrapped in this scarf here so nobody would see it until I could put it away, and now I...
4: What would a young lady like you be doing with a revolver?
5: Well, now, that's exactly what I told Aunt Margaret people would say. Oh, here, I'll put it in my pocketbook. Aunt Margaret's so old-fashioned. Imagine. She came flying down to the station just to...
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1: Really entitled to a vacation this year, but with the holidays coming like they do, Mrs. Hart said I might have the time off. Is this a vacation for you, too?
2: You might call it that.
1: Guess you're used to riding trains. Oh, has the conductor been by to take the tickets?
2: I don't know. I can't really remember.
1: No, I really am in a fix. At the last minute, I couldn't get a reservation. Only a ticket for the coach train tonight.
2: You mean you don't have a seat?
1: Mm-hmm.
2: Wait, listen.
1: What is it?
2: Well, there's a man on this train that I've been avoiding. Would you look out in the corridor for me? I think I heard him. Just see if there's a man out there.
1: All right. Is he somebody you know? Not a soul there.
2: Well, to tell you the truth, he frightens me a little. But it's nothing.
1: So you don't have a reservation? No, do you think they'll put me off? Oh, Aunt Margaret said they were sure to, but I do have a ticket.
2: I don't know. I hear they're very strict.
1: Well, I thought because I'm not going very far that I could just stay in here.
2: Well, there's no need for you to do that. Take my seat for a little while.

0: No, I couldn't do that.
1: Oh, I insist. I'd be happy for you to have it. In a way, you'd be doing me a favor, and I really can't sit there. The motion of the car. I'd be much better off in here lying down.
0: Oh, but I don't think it's right for me to deprive
1: you. But you're not depriving me. And this trip means more to you anyway.
0: I would hate to be kicked off.
1: Then you run along. Number 7 on the right. There's a middle-aged man on the opposite seat. He's probably sound asleep, snoring.
0: Well, you're sure now that I'm not... Well, I suppose I could wait till we're nearly to Greenville and then give the conductor my ticket and explain.
1: Of course. And then if he puts you off, it'll be all right. You'll be where you're going. You run along now.
0: Well, I will then. Thank you so much. Oh, I suppose my suitcase will be all right here.
1: I'll watch it for you. Oh, here. Don't forget your purse.
0: And Aunt Margaret's ominous revolver. Thank you so much.
1: Goodbye for now. I'll see you later on.
0: And I do hope you're better. Number 7?
1: That's right. Where the man is asleep.
2: Maggie Stewart sits quietly, her eyes following the swift-moving landscape of trees and hills. Directly in front of her is a sleeping man, but he is silent now, his head tilted back on the seat. There's something about him, something eerie. Faint chatterings come from the other occupants of the car. At last, the train slows down, stops. Maggie notices the station is Pell City. Still, the man opposite her does not move. The train starts again. The cars groan and jerk. And then, like a picture in slow motion, the man slides from the seat into a limp mass of death at her feet.
3: He's dead!
4: What's happened?
3: He's dead!
5: Somebody help me, please!
4: Oh, look!
5: Somebody.
4: Why, look, the seat's covered with blood!
6: He's been shot! Don't touch him!
7: Some of you get back to your seat.
5: I thought he was sleeping. He was dead all the time.
7: Yeah, now, don't get hysterical, young lady. Everybody be quiet. Quiet, please. Now, maybe I can find out what this is all about.
8: No use looking for his pulse, conductor. Man's stone dead.
5: Oh, please help me out of here.
8: Here, step up for the seat. Stand back, please. Let the young lady out.
7: You're right. He is dead. Shot. Now, who are you?
8: Name's Wayne O'Hara, Detective Sergeant, New York City. Murder's my business.
7: Murder? Good night. Quiet. Let's have quiet here, please. Well, this is a case for the police. Young lady, do you know anything about this?
0: Oh, no. No, sir. I thought he was asleep. She said he wasn't. And then when the train jerked like that...
8: Who said he was asleep?
0: Oh, the woman in the lounge. This is her seat. I was only sitting in it.
7: Well, where's your seat?
0: I don't have one. I got on at Roslyn.
7: No reservation, huh? Do you know this man?
0: No. I never saw him before. Never.
7: You got a ticket?
0: Yes, sir. Right here in my purse. You see, I'm only going to Greenville, conductor, and I thought...
7: Yeah. What's the matter?
0: His purse. It isn't mine. It belonged to that woman in the lounge. I must have picked it up by mistake.
7: Mighty funny.
0: Well, she's there in the lounge. She wasn't feeling well. My suitcase is there, too.
7: Well, we'll soon find out. Detective...
8: Sergeant O'Hara.
7: You take charge. I'll be right back. Stand back, please. Let me by. Stand by.
8: What's your name?
0: Maggie Stewart. I don't know anything about this, honestly.
8: Let's see that purse.
0: Here.
8: Must be a card. Some kind of an invocation. Ah, yes. Here's a wallet. Mrs. Leonard Carl Tatum, New York City. Is that the woman's name?
0: I don't know. I didn't ask her name.
8: Let's see. Uh-huh. Bag up there on the rack. Initials LCT. Well, might be hers.
0: Oh, please. I can't stand here looking at him.
8: Well, then sit down, Miss Stewart. Over here. Oh, please, lady, don't block the aisle.
9: Oh, that poor girl, she's white as a sheet. I have some smelling salts in my bag up
0: there. Oh, no, I'll be all right, thank you.
7: There's nobody in the ladies' lounge, nobody at all.
0: Oh, but she must be.
8: Would you know her if you saw her again?
0: Oh, yes, of course I would.
7: No suitcase in the lounge either. Nothing.
0: Well, then where is it? I left it there, right there. Well, you just didn't see it.
8: Well, here's the dead man's wallet, conductor. It was Leonard Carl Tatum, also of New York. His purse belongs to his wife.
0: Well, then she's the woman I talked with, don't you see? You've got to find her. She's on the train somewhere.
7: There now, young lady. Take it easy.
0: Oh, look. Look there under the seat, the one I was sitting in.
7: Well.
8: Don't touch it, conductor. It might be fingerprints. Here, let me. I'll use this handkerchief.
7: The murder weapon. A six shooter.
8: Equipped with a silencer.
0: Well, don't look at me like that. I don't know how it got there. I never saw it before. Oh, please search the train.
8: Yes, I suggest you do, conductor, before the next stop.
0: Oh, she killed him. I know she did. That's why That's why she said he was sleeping. She wants you to think I did.
7: No. That's for the police to decide.
0: But it's so true. It's so clear now. There's no use searching for her.
8: Why do you say that?
0: Because now I understand what happened. She switched pocketbooks with me. She insisted I take her seat. And when the train stopped at Pell City, she took my suitcase and got off. She planned it all so I'd be accused of murder.

0: when Maggie Stewart, off on a vacation, boarded the Streamliner without a reservation, she started on an amazing adventure of murder. In the ladies' lounge, Maggie met an older woman who offered her her reservation. And sitting there, Maggie was horrified when the man on the seat opposite, whom she had thought asleep, fell in a heap on the floor, dead. When the conductor arrived, and with him a man who identified himself as Sergeant Wayne O'Hara of the New York Police, Maggie discovered she was carrying the pocketbook belonging to the woman, a Mrs. Tatum, who had disappeared from the lounge, taking Maggie's suitcase with her. Then she realized it was planned. Planned so that she, Maggie Stewart, would be accused of murder. It is a few minutes later when the conductor, Sergeant O'Hara, and Maggie have gone the length of the train in search of the mysterious Mrs. Tatum, wife of the dead man.
1: Well, that does it. If she's not here in the club car, she's certainly not on this train.
2: I knew it was no use, conductor. I tell you, she got off at Pell City. I know she did.
3: I think Miss Stewart's right, conductor.
1: Well, then I'll have to turn everything over to the police in Greenville as soon as we get there. 45 minutes from now.
2: And they'll arrest me. What'll I do?
1: Now, might be the whole thing will clear itself up. Sergeant O'Hara, since you're a representative of the law, you mind taking over the custody of this young lady till we get to Greenville?
3: Glad to, conductor.
1: And that lethal weapon, you better hold on to that, too.
3: All right, conductor.
1: I guess I better go then and get my passenger settled down.
2: Mr. O'Hara, what am I going to do?
3: Now, just sit down in this chair. Relax. And don't worry.
2: But what'll they do to me? Oh, it's my scarf. It's caught on something. You're typing, I think.
3: Well, that's a novel way of handcuffing a young lady, isn't it? There. Now you're free again. And just sit down. Take it easy.
2: But I don't understand. I mean...
3: What's the matter?
2: Mr. O'Hara. That is your name, isn't it?
3: Detective Sergeant Wayne O'Hara, New York.
2: You don't think I killed the man, do you?
3: Frankly, no.
2: We could only find her. It's awful when your hands are tied like this, when you can't...
3: Oh, but you can, Miss Stewart.
2: Can what?
3: You can at least look for her yourself.
2: Oh, but we have. We look
3: for... No, no. I mean back in Pell City where she got off.
2: Oh.
3: Why not? Find her. Prove your innocence. You wait till the Greenville police get going, it might be too late. I haven't got cuffs on you.
2: You go back with me? Back to Pell City?
3: You say the word.
2: Yes, but how'd we get off the train?
3: Oh, that wouldn't be hard. Look out the window. We're in the mountains. On the upgrades, we'll slow down.
2: Oh.
3: That's only a suggestion. Always been a man of action myself. Murder's my business, and I like to see these things, too.
2: And now I'm afraid murder's my business. All right, Sergeant O'Hara, let's go.
4: Hey, you two all right back there? If them tools get in your way...
3: Oh, no, it's all right. We're very thankful for this lift.
2: How long will it take to Pell City?
4: Oh, now, about half hour, I reckon. I just get you relax. Enjoy the scenery. Quite a pretty country around here, about.
3: Funny old cutter, isn't it?
2: Sergeant O'Hara, do you really think we're doing the right thing? How can we ever find her?
3: How many hotels are there in Pell City?
2: I don't know. Must be a dozen, maybe 20. Why?
3: Well, she's in one of them. Bound to be. Oh. Woman who's just killed a man? She's nervous. What she wants to do is go somewhere and be alone. Think. Pull herself together.
2: Well, maybe that's so, but who will you ask for? She's certainly not going to be registered as Mrs. Tatum.
3: No, you're quite right. But it's really very simple.
2: Simple? What do you mean?
3: She walked off with your pocketbook, didn't she? Well, we'll ask for Maggie Stewart. Miss Maggie Stewart, please. Stewart. S-T-E-W-A-R-T. Maggie Stewart.
2: Hello. Let me speak to Miss Stewart, please.
5: Stewart? We have several Stewart.
2: Her first name is Maggie. Maybe she's registered as Margaret.
5: No Margaret Stewart, but we do have a Miss Maggie Stewart. Room 520. I'll ring her.
2: Oh, no. No, don't ring her. I'll drop by to see her. Thank you.
5: You're welcome, madam.
2: Oh. Oh, dear. What do I do now? Oh, Maggie Stewart, have you lost your nerve? Operator, give me the police, quick. Hello. Hello, this is Mrs. Leonard Carl Tatum speaking. What I've got to tell you is a matter of life and death, so listen carefully. In Greenville, the police are searching for a girl who calls herself Maggie Stewart. Yes, she murdered my husband. In a few minutes, I'll be at the McMillan Hotel. I'll be wearing a white silk scarf. If you follow me, I'll lead you to Maggie Stewart. But if you interfere, if you stop me, she'll get away again. Be at the McMillan Hotel in 10 minutes. Oh. Sergeant O'Hara, quick, I found her!
3: After all, mister, you know, I'm just a bellboy around here. I ain't supposed to let anybody in these rooms.
2: Sergeant O'Hara, look. My suitcase on the bed.
3: And it is the woman from the train.
2: Yes, but where is she?
3: Gone. Went out about 2 hours ago.
6: You know where?
3: I might, if I was encouraged to remember.
6: Yeah. It's $5. Remember?
3: Middle-aged woman, wasn't she? Kind of tall, well-dressed.
2: Oh, that's right. But where'd she go?
3: She sent me out to rent a car. Said she was going to drive over to Lake Gwinnett. Asked me how to get there.
6: Lake Gwinnett? Why would she go there? Oh, I see. Listen, we'll rent a car. We hurry, we can make it before nightfall. Now I know where she is.
2: But I don't understand, Sergeant O'Hara. Please tell me what this is all about.
6: Only a matter of deduction, Miss Stewart. I happen to know this lake. There's only one house on it. So Mrs. Tatum must be there.
2: But how could you know? I'm frightened. Well, you're stopping.
6: Mm-hmm. We'll walk up. We'll surprise her.
2: Then let me stay here in the car. I'll wait for you.
6: No. We've gone this far together. You've got to come.
2: Sergeant O'Hara, wait.
6: What is it, Miss Stewart?
2: I know you're not a detective.
6: Of course. I thought you did. Ever since we started for this place. Tell me, how'd you find out? When did I give myself away?
2: In the train. My scarf caught on your typing. It's initialed. The letters don't stand for Wayne O'Hara.
6: You're clever. I'm a fool. Forgot to take it off. All right, come on. We're wasting time. There's going to be another murder.
2: Oh, please let me go. There's no one here. The house is dark.
6: There's a car in the drive. Under the trees. Come along. There's a side door.
2: You have a key to this place. Who are you? Who?
6: In a moment, we'll be inside. Keep quiet. Don't talk. Stand behind me. Still got this gun in my pocket. Gun from the train. Come on. Follow me.
7: Stand where you are if you move out.
2: Oh.
7: I can see you both in the open doorway. Close it. Go on, close it. Now then. I knew you'd follow me, Mr. Donald Graves Lambert. In Pell City, I said he's determined to find me, and why not let him? What better place to have this whole thing over with than at his own country house?
6: You do know all about me, don't you, Mrs. Tatum?
2: This is your house?
6: Didn't you suspect that, Miss Stewart?
7: Why'd you bring that girl? You're a coward. But I didn't fool you, did I, Mr. Lambert?
6: No. Miss Stewart, this woman knew I was out to kill her. She suspected I was on the train. That's why she hid in the lounge. But how did you know your husband was dead, Mrs. Tatum?
7: I saw him. Around the corner of the corridor when I mustered up enough nerve to step outside the lounge for a moment. And there was something about
2: him. Oh, please. Please let me go.
7: You'll never leave this house alive, Miss Stewart. In a moment, I'll turn on the lights for Mr. Lambert's benefit. It'd be a shame for him to die without seeing the woman who killed him.
6: She's right, Miss Stewart. I knew her husband, but I haven't the faintest notion what Mrs. Tatum looks like. She counted on that when she gave you her seat. She thought I'd kill you. And then from the pocketbook, you'd be identified as Mrs. Tatum.
2: Oh, please, I beg of you. I know nothing of all this. I'll never say a word if you only...
6: Miss Stewart, you're forgetting. You're wanted for murder. If she kills me, she'll kill you to cover up.
7: Because killing you, Mr. Lambert, is the only way to avenge my husband's brutal death.
6: Brutal? For him, no death could be brutal enough. You and he, Mrs. Tatum, killed my wife. As surely as you're standing there, you murdered her.
7: You're crazy.
6: You drained her of one fortune with your lecherous blackmailing schemes. And when her money was gone, when you threatened to expose her little misunderstanding to me, she took the shortest road she knew. How much she loved me, this woman you killed. And before she died, she told me about you and your husband. And it's taken me a year to find you. 12 months of searching for this night.
7: You know more than I thought you knew, Mr. Lambert. Now look at me. Take one good last look.
2: And Margaret's revolver.
7: It was in your purse. Remember, Miss Stewart?
2: Yes, I remember something else. Mr. Lambert. Mr. Lambert.
7: Keep your hands up. Don't move.
2: Aunt Margaret's revolver and All its life, it never had a bullet in it.
7: That's not true.
6: Yes, Mrs. Tatum, it is true. But this gun now, this gun that killed your husband, this gun has only one bullet missing. You better put up your hands.
2: Mr. Lambert, don't. It's no use. I didn't tell you, but I called the police.
6: Okay. Pick him up.
1: We heard everything you said. It's better than any confession I ever came across. All right, keep him up there, Mrs. Tatum.
3: Well, Miss Stewart, cleverer than I thought. Never caught me, huh?
2: I thought you were trying to help, but you weren't. You were only using me to kill Mrs. Tatum.
7: Officer, this man is a murderer.
3: Yes, officers, you're quite right. You've got a score to even with her, too.
1: I gotta warn you. Anything you
3: yes,
1: say...
3: Yes, we know. But listen, this young lady here was wrongly accused. She had nothing to do with any of it.
1: We heard all that from outside. All right, come on. We're gonna take you two in.
2: Then I can go, officer?
1: Sure, after a few questions.
2: Oh.
1: We got you to thank for everything.
2: Well, what else could I do? I was accused of murder, so murder was my business.

From shadows and stillness, mystery weaves a spell of strangest fascination, charging the mind with doubts and fears. For mystery is a strange companion, a living memory in the haunting hour.

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1: The BBC presents Jet Morgan in Journey into Space.

0: April 25th, 1971. For 22 days, the Mars space fleet of 9 ships, in line formation and led by the flagship Discovery, has been coasting towards the Red Planet. And although correct speed and course have been maintained, the flight so far has not been without incident. There was a mystery surrounding James Whittaker, construction engineer of freighter ship number 2. Frank Rogers found his company so objectionable that Jet decided to transfer Whittaker to the Discovery. Then came a strange message from Control on Earth asking for specific information regarding Whittaker. Meanwhile, freighter number 5 reported radar signals from an unidentified object lying directly in our line of flight. The indications were that it was a swarm of meteors, so Jet decided to take evasive action. But first, he wanted to transfer Whittaker to another ship and have Mitch, our engineer, now temporarily traveling in number 2, return to the Discovery. As there was a rule that no crew member should venture outside a ship alone, Lemmy was ordered to accompany Whittaker. The crossing was made in easy stages, from ship to ship.
1: Is Whittaker in number 7 yet?
0: No, Jet. He and Lemmy are hardly in the airlock.
1: Well, let's get that radio, Doc. I'll talk to Johnson.
0: Right.
1: Hello, freighter number 7. Flagship calling.
2: Hello, flagship. Johnson number 7 calling.
1: Listen, Bill. The second Lemmy and Whittaker get into your cabin, put Whittaker on, will you? I want to talk to him. Urgently.
2: As you say, Skipper. I was just about to let them in.
3: That sounded like an explosion.
1: Hello, number 7. Hello.
3: Jet, look at the televiewer. Look at number 7. The crew's compartment is a total wreck.
1: What?
3: Can't you see, Jet? There's a gaping hole just behind her nose.
1: Hello, Johnson!
3: No point in calling him, Jet. By now, every particle of air that was inside that cabin will have escaped.
1: Yes, but what about Lemmy and Whittaker? They were just about to go into number 7. Hello, Lemmy, can you hear me? Whittaker! How far had they got, Doc, before the explosion came?
3: They just entered the airlock. They must be still in there.
1: Had it filled up?
3: No. Johnson couldn't possibly have had time to do it.
1: Then they're still in the vacuum. It's unlikely they'd have felt anything as a concussion.
3: Except through the floor.
1: Yes, that could be enough to do considerable damage. Might have fractured the helmets or even damaged the suits.
3: Yes, Jet.
1: Hello, Lemmy, can you hear me? He doesn't answer, Doc.
4: Hello, Discovery. Freighter number 6 calling. Request permission to break in on transmission.
1: Go ahead, number 6.
4: Barnett and Whittaker entered the airlock safely, sir. We saw them go in.
1: Doesn't the main door of number 7 face you?
4: Yes, sir.
1: Then can you see into the airlock? Can you see Lemmy or Whittaker?
4: Afraid not, sir. Johnston or Simmons had already started to close the door.
1: It's not tight shut, is it?
4: No, sir. It's open enough for a man to pass through it. I request permission to go over there.
1: Thank you, Barker.
4: Then prepare to leave then, sir.
1: Yes, but don't go until I tell you.
4: No, sir.
5: Hello, Jet. Lemmy calling.
3: Jet, it's Lemmy.
5: Lemmy Barney, calling Discovery.
1: Hello, Lemmy, can you hear me?
5: Oh, yes, Jet. What happened?
1: Well, there was an explosion of some kind in the crew's quarters.
5: Oh.
1: Are you hurt?
5: I don't think so. I felt the shock. It come up through the floor, then I blacked out.
1: How about Whittaker?
5: He seems to be all right, but I think his radio's out of action. I can't talk to him.
1: Listen, Lemmy, you can't get into number 7 through the airlock anymore. But if you feel fit enough, I'd like you to make your way towards the ship's nose and enter the cabin from there.
5: The nose?
1: Yes, there's a gaping hole there now. More than big enough for you to pass through.
5: Aye?
1: Yes, Lemmy.
5: But a couple minutes more and Whittaker and I would have been in that cabin.
1: You had a narrow escape. Thank your lucky stars for it.
5: Yes, Jet. But what about Johnston and Simmons's lucky stars?
1: Lemmy, I want you to get inside the cabin and give me a report on the damage. Think you can manage that?
5: Yes, mate.
1: Barker will be coming out to join you. Soon as he's across, have Whittaker take his place in number 6.
5: Yes, Jet. But how do I make him understand what's wanted? I can't talk to him.
3: Look, Lemmy, put your helmet next to his. Let them touch. When you speak, he'll hear you.
5: Oh, do I have to get that close? To that geezer?
1: Do as you're told, Lemmy, and don't argue.
5: Yes, Jet.

0: 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Parker calling. Have reached number 7 of Dow hitching safety line.
1: Have you in full view?
2: Now walking up side of ship. Toward nose.
1: Put in the telescopic lens, Doc. Let's get a closer look.
3: Telescopic lens in.
1: That's better.
2: Nearing ship's nose. Blimey.
1: What is it, Lemmy?
2: There's a hole here. Big enough to drive a bus through.
1: Which way was the force of impact?
2: Inwards.
1: Any vaporization?
2: I'll say.
1: I thought as much, Doc. A meteor.
3: Yeah.
1: Lemmy?
2: Yes, Jet?
1: I'd like you to go down into the cabin. Can you do that?
2: Through the hole, you mean?
1: Yes, Lemmy.
0: You'd better take the flashlight, Lemmy. You'll need it.
2: Yes, mate. Are you all set?
0: Yes.
2: Then here I go. Touching bottom. Now.
1: I want to know if there's any chance of our saving the ship.
2: Yes, Jet. Oh, blimey.
1: What is it?
2: There's another great hole on the opposite side of the cabin.
1: That meteor must have been a colossal size.
2: It swept right through the cabin, clean as a whistle, and took most of the main control panel with it.
1: That puts paid to any chance of using the motor.
3: Yeah.
2: Apart from that, Jet, everything else seems to be intact.
1: Can you reach the cargo hatch, Lemmy?
2: I'll try.
1: Go carefully.
2: Yeah. Oh. Jet, let me get out of here.
1: What is it?
2: Barker, you pull me up. Quick, mate, pull me up, please.
0: Stand by, Lemmy. Haul it now.
2: Oh, thanks, mate. Oh, I wouldn't go back in there again for all the rice in China.
0: Well, what was it? What did you see?
2: Johnston. Or Simmons. I don't know which.
1: Lemmy.
2: Yes, Jet?
1: Get back to the Discovery, quick as you can.
2: I'll never do it quicker.
1: And bring Barker with you, as far as number 2.
0: Don't I go back to my old ship, Captain?
1: No, you'll relieve Chief Engineer Mitchell in number 2. Lemmy will leave you there and escort Mitch back here. Whittaker will stay in number 6.
0: Yes, sir.
1: Is that clear, Lemmy?
2: Yes, Jet.
1: Pull yourself together and come on.

0: you intend to change course and leave number 7 behind? Abandon her completely?
1: What else can we do? She was hit by a meteor, wasn't she? And a darn big one at that. It's quite likely it came from the outer fringe of the very swarm we're approaching. We've got to take evasive action at once, and that means leaving number 7 behind.
0: But she's full of cargo, Jet. Valuable cargo. Just the fuel she's carrying is worth its weight in gold.
1: Mitch, to save the fuel alone would take hours. And meanwhile, we're getting closer to that meteor swarm. If it is a meteor swarm. We've hardly time enough to avoid it ourselves, let alone attempt any salvage operations.
0: Okay, Jet. You're the boss. If you say abandon her, we abandon her.
2: Does that go for Johnston and Simmons and all?
3: Yes, Lemmy. I'm afraid it does.
2: You mean we leave them there? Alone? In that wreck?
3: Lemmy, what else can we do?
2: But if anybody dies at sea, or at least they're given a decent burial.
3: We're not at sea. If we gave them a decent burial, as you call it, all they'd do would be keep going with the ship. They'd merely be outside it instead of inside. That's all.
2: Oh.
4: Jet, if we're going to take evasive action, we'd better take it. According to my latest calculations, that object is less than 15 hours away.
3: All right, Doc. Onto your safety couches and strap yourselves in.
2: All right, Jet.
3: As soon as you're set, Lemmy, call up the fleet. Have them all listening out.
2: Yes, Jet.
4: Okay, I'm all set.
5: Me too.
3: Positioning control panels.
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3: Oh, thanks, Lemmy. Hello, Space Fleet. We're going to change course. When I give the word, all ships will tilt their noses 25 degrees upwards from line of flight. When we turn on the motors, the ships will take the new course and be carried high above the meteor swarm. In that way, we may avoid it. Stand by. Okay, Doc. 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
4: Gyro, contact.
6: Number 1, standing by.
7: Number 2, standing by. Number 3. Number 4.
8: Number 5.
9: Number 6.
6: Number 8.

0: 21, 22, 23.
1: Number two, gyro, stand by.
0: 24, 25 degrees.
2: Cut.
3: Number two, cut.
0: Bang on. Steady as she goes.
1: Televiewer, Mitch.
2: Televiewer on.
0: 25 degrees. Steady.
1: Cut the main gyro, Doc.
3: Main gyro cut.
1: How's the rest of the fleet, Mitch?
2: All okay. Except number seven.
0: She seems to be the only one that has moved. Nose pointing downwards.
1: It looks that way, but it's actually the rest of us pointing up. Call in the checks, Lemmy.
0: Right. Discovery, call in Space Fleet. Stand by now for firing. Check, please.
4: Number one, okay. Ready for firing. Number two,
1: all
4: check.
1: All right, Mitch. As soon as they've checked in,
4: number
1: take
4: three.
1: Over, will you?
2: Sure, Jeff.
4: Number four, five, six, number eight.
0: Check's okay. Fleet ready for firing.
2: Hello, Space Fleet. Flagship calling. Firing will be controlled from here. All motors will fire simultaneously. If there's any reason why firing should not take place in 70 seconds, speak up now. Then I assume it's okay. Stand by. Firing in 1 minute.
0: Doc. What'll happen to number seven when we leave her?
3: She'll just go coasting on, Lemmy. Just as we'd do if we weren't changing course.
0: On to Mars?
3: Yeah. But being out of action and with no crew to control her, she won't be slowing down as we will.
2: 45 seconds.
0: Will she just go shooting past then?
3: Oh, no. No, she's not traveling fast enough for that. She's bound to be affected by Mars' gravitational pull.
0: Oh.
3: She'll almost certainly go into an orbit round her until finally she crashes on the Martian surface.
0: We might see her again then.
3: Possibly. It all depends on how passing through that swarm affects her.
0: Oh, yes. I forgot about that. She'll still be heading straight for it, won't she? With Johnston and Simmons inside her.
3: Yes, Lemmy.
0: Iskadalva Iskadashamirabo.
1: What was that, Lemmy?
0: Nothing, Jet.
2: 10 seconds.
1: Firing imminent.
2: 5, 4, 3, 2, 1. Contact! Acceleration rate, 100, 200, 300,

0: 1700, 1800, 1900, 2000.
1: Cut the motor. Televiewer, Lemmy.
2: Televiewer on.
3: Oh, they're all there, Jet. Number five lagging behind a bit, but the rest still in formation.
1: Right. Get the radar, Doc. That object should be beginning to drop below us.
3: Right.
1: Lemmy, call up the fleet. See if all crews are okay. And then have them get to work with their radar, too.
3: Yes, mate.
1: And when you finish, get me control. I'll give them a full report on number seven and tell them we've changed course.

0: Control. Message received. Keep listening out, please. We'll call you again shortly.
1: Well, Jet, what did they have to say?
2: What could they say? They're just as sorry about losing number 7 as we are, but they consider we did the right thing in abandoning her. They think the meteor came from the swarm we're approaching, and we might run close to a few more stray ones before we're through.
3: Well, that's a nice, cheerful thought.
2: What are the latest reports on the swarm's position?
4: We're climbing well above it, Jet.
2: Good. As soon as we've passed over it and down the other side, we'd have to increase speed slightly to make up for lost time. Otherwise, we're going to be late for our rendezvous with Mars.
1: Now, I'll get to work on the new computations right away.
2: Yes, please, Mitch.
4: What about Whittaker?
2: What about him?
4: Oh, don't you remember, Jet? The last message we had from Control before the meteor hit number 7 was...
2: Good heavens, yes, I forgot all about that. What was it they said?
4: That the only man they could find answering to Whittaker's name and description was born in 1893, and he disappeared in 1924.
5: What?
2: That was the message we received, Mitch. Did you ever hear anything so preposterous?
4: The director of personnel records wanted to talk to Whittaker.
2: Yes, he did, didn't he?
3: Well, I can hook the main transmitter to the intercom system, Jet.
2: No, Lemmy, I want to talk to Earth about this whole business first.
3: But if Control want to talk to him direct, why not let him?
2: Because, Lemmy, the whole fleet knows of the uncanny effect Whittaker had on you and Rogers. If there's anything else about him that's unexplainable, I don't want any of the crews listening in on it. Particularly the pilot of number 6. He may have to spend the rest of the voyage with him.
3: Oh. Yeah. Hello, Control. Flagship Discovery calling. Come in, please.
1: Are you sure you heard it right, Jet? How could they seriously say Whittaker was born in 1893?
2: They didn't. All they said was the only man they could trace who answered to Whittaker's description was born in 1893.
6: Hello, Discovery. Control calling. Hearing you loud and clear.
3: Got them, Jet.
2: Thanks, Lemmy. Coming.
1: This doesn't make sense to me, Doc.
4: Me neither, Mitch.
1: When does Whittaker say he was born?
4: 1940.
1: If you ask me, that's just about right. That'd make him 31, and that's about the age he looked.
4: Yeah, but don't you see, Mitch, the strange thing about it is that 31 is just the age at which the other Whittaker disappeared, in 1924.
1: Yes, but didn't they check up on him before he joined the crew, during his training period or anything?
4: Well, they must have done.
1: Well, if they were going to find anything as fantastic as this, wouldn't they have found it by now?
4: No, I would have thought so.
1: You know, record section must be crazy as coots. A whole bang lot of them.
4: Well, I agree with you, Mitch, but for one thing.
1: And what's that?
4: Whittaker's odd behavior. You took his place in number 2, Mitch, so you can't know what I'm talking about. But all the while Whittaker was in this ship, I had a strange feeling of foreboding. Jet, too.
1: Well, I reckon you're all jumping to hasty conclusions.
4: Do you? And what about the inquiries from Control?
1: Mere routine. Well, that's what started you off. If they'd asked for information about other members of the fleet, you would have imagined the same things about them, too.
4: Maybe, Mitch. And I hope you're right. Anyway, we'll see what Jet's talk with Control produces.

0: gentlemen. I'm afraid I have some rather startling news for you.
1: About Whittaker?
0: Yes.
2: What is it, Jack?
0: You remember the journalists who came up to the moon to watch the takeoff?
2: Uh-huh.
0: Well, it seems when they returned to Earth, one of them hit on the idea of a personal angle for a series of articles for one of the national papers.
2: Oh? What?
0: Well, he thought he'd visit the relatives, wives, mothers, so on, and collect first-hand material on what it's like to be the wife of a spaceman. You know the sort of thing.
3: He'd have a job with me. I'm a bachelor.
0: He'd thought of all that, too. Any of the men who didn't have wives had their parents supply the story. How their sons had always been crazy on space travel since they were kids, always dreamed of going to Mars. Well, he ran four separate articles on us, giving our whole life histories. And apparently he left nothing out.
3: Go on. When I get back, I'll sue him for defamation of character.
1: Oh, come to the point, Jet. Where does Whittaker fit into all this?
0: That is the point. He doesn't seem to fit in at all.
1: How do you mean?
0: Well, very little information about anybody appears to have escaped this journalist. Until he started on Whittaker, and there he came unstuck.
2: How?
0: Well, the first odd thing he struck was that although Whittaker was supposed to hold degrees in astronautical engineering, he'd never been on the roll of the Astronautical College.
4: But he must have been.
3: Wait a minute, Doc. He might have faked his diplomas.
0: Oh, quite easily, but that wouldn't have given him the knowledge he's got. He's a first-class engineer, one of the best we have.
1: Then where did he learn?
0: It beats me. And that's not all the story. This journalist, drawing a blank at the Astro College, decided to seek out his relatives.
1: And?
0: Well, in due course, he found his way to his home in Kensington and asked to see his parents, but he hadn't any.
3: Well, that's possible. Orphans ain't uncommon.
0: No, Lemmy, they're not. But even the parents of orphans don't die before their children are born.
3: Oh, no, I grant you. What was that?
0: The parents of James E. Whittaker died before the Second World War.
1: Oh, but that's impossible. Whittaker wasn't born until 1940.
2: Mitch, let Jet finish.
1: Oh, go on, but if this is a joke, it's a pretty poor one.
3: A joke, he says. I can't keep from laughing here.
0: But living at the same address as Whittaker had given was a family of the same name, headed by a man of 48 who declared his father's name was James.
2: Born in 1893?
0: Yes, Doc. And this James Whittaker left his home one morning in 1924 and was never seen again. All efforts by the police to find him were a complete failure.
1: Well, it could be a coincidence.
0: Could have been, Mitch, quite easily. Only Edward Whittaker produced a photograph of his father. Control says it bears a striking resemblance to the one records have of the Whittaker flying with us.
2: What did the Whittaker who disappeared do for a living, Jet?
0: Oh, chief cashier in a large London store.
3: Ah, now, Jet, when this geezer disappeared, did any of the takings disappear and all?
0: Not that I'm aware of, Lemmy.
3: Well, that knocks that little theory on the head, doesn't it?
0: Of course, as soon as he realized there was something odd about all this, the journalist took the whole matter up with Control, who then took it up with the police. Police records show that the James E. Whittaker who disappeared was identical in every way, physically, with the Whittaker now in number six, even to the color of his eyes.
3: Green.
1: How do you know?
3: If he'd looked at you the way he looked at me sometimes when he was in this ship, you'd know they were green. I swear they used to flash in the dark and all, like a cat.
1: Well, it all sounds very mysterious, but I'm sure there's some rational explanation. Why don't you tackle Whittaker about it yourself?
0: I intend to, but not while he's in number six.
2: Well, how else can you talk to him?
0: Well, when we're safely past this swarm, I'll have him come over here where I can be sure our conversation won't be overheard by the rest of the fleet.
2: Maybe you're right. Until we can get to the bottom of this business, the fewer people know about it, the better.
0: Well, let's forget for now and get back to work. Have you got those figures ready for Control yet, Mitch?
1: Yes, Jet, they're on the table.
0: Lemmy, get in the latest radar reports.
3: Yes, Mike.
0: And, Doc,
2: uh-huh.
0: How about some food? It seems hours since we've eaten.
2: It is hours. I'll get it.
0: Thanks, Doc.

0: So, on the surface at any rate, the affair of James Edward Whittaker was forgotten. Jet and Mitch were fully occupied for the next few hours, checking our position and rate of climb and calculating the amount of fuel we'd used in maneuvering over the supposed meteor swarm. It was quite considerable, and what with the loss of the supplies carried in Number 7, more than we could afford. For my part, although I did my best to concentrate on my work, my mind kept returning to Whittaker. Time and again, I found myself relaxing from the job in hand and thinking of him and the mystery that surrounded him. On one or two occasions, I even thought I heard his flat, dull voice, and once even looked up, expecting him to be standing at my elbow. No matter how hard I tried, I could not get him out of my thoughts. And so it was for 4 or 5 hours more until a call from freighter number 5 brought normal routine to a standstill and all of us running to where Lemmy was working at the radio.
1: Hello, number 5. Morgan here. What's so urgent?
2: Have you checked your radar lately?
1: No, there's no need. 4 ships are already keeping track of the swarm.
2: Then you better check it quick. Those meteors we're supposed to be climbing over have moved. They're directly in our path again.
1: What? But that's impossible.
2: No, Skipper, I've already checked with number 4. His report's the same.
1: All right, number 5, I'll check here. Call you later.
2: Sure, Skipper.
1: Mitch, Doc, did you hear that?
3: I heard it all right.
1: Put on the radar, Doc. Let's take a look for ourselves.
4: Radar on.
1: No object that size could change its position so quickly. It's ridiculous.
0: Maybe, Jet, but there is something in front of us just the same. And the signals are much stronger now. Whatever it is, we're closer to it.
1: But we should be thousands of miles above it by now.
0: Well, we're not. It's less than 10 hours away and directly in front of us.
5: Are you sure you figured out the right course, Mitch?
6: Well, of course I did. Last navigational check showed we were coasting exactly along the line we intended.
1: Well, maybe it's an entirely new object now. Perhaps this is a second swarm, one we just didn't know about.
6: Look, Jet, we swept the area before we changed course. There was no reaction then.
1: Ah, that's true.
6: But how do you account for it?
1: Doc, sweep the area below, where the swarm should be.
4: Right

0: The fleet. Tell all ships to watch it. Get a report from each ship in turn every 10 minutes.
1: Right. Still directly in our line of flight, Jeff. Couldn't be more so.
0: That's it, then. We'll alter course again. Go under it this time, back to our original course. If we make it successfully, we'll keep on it. Call up the fleet, Lemmy. Tell them what we're doing.
2: Right.

0: Well, that's that. Rotate the televiewer, Lemmy.
1: Rotating. All there, Jet, in close formation. Except for that gap between 6 and 8.
2: Look, Jet, under the circumstances, don't you think we should close up that gap? It can only be a constant reminder to the crews of 6 and 8 of what happened to number 7.
3: It'd be a tricky maneuver, Doc. Too risky to be safe. The ships are too big to handle that way. They weren't made to move sideways.
2: But couldn't we try?
0: I'm afraid they'll stay as they are.
2: Very well, Jet.
0: Now, get an okay from all ships, Lemmy, will you? Have them open up radar watches immediately.
1: Yes, mate.
0: And, Doc, open up our radar as soon as you're out of your bunk and get to work yourself.
2: Sure.
3: Well, if we haven't cleared it this time, I'm a Martian.
1: Then maybe it's you that's causing all the trouble.
3: Hey, what do you mean by that, Lemmy?
0: Now, come on, you two. Come on. Get down out of that bunk, Lemmy, and stop arguing. We've got work to do.
2: Hey, Jet. Come over here, for Pete's sake.
0: Now what?
2: That object, that meteor swarm, whatever it is, it's coming back.
0: What?
2: Yes, Jet, look for yourself.
0: It is, too. Oh, what on earth is going on?
2: It's been gradually moving back ever since we changed course. It's as though it's trying to block our way.
1: Well, maybe that's just what it is doing.
0: Oh, don't be absurd, Lemmy. How could it?
1: Well, why not? Twice we've altered course, and each time it's moved with us.
0: That's ridiculous. It would be breaking all known physical laws.
1: And how about the unknown ones? It may not be breaking those.
0: I don't know what to think.
3: There's only one possible answer. There are two swarms situated at different heights. And for some reason, whenever we're in front of one of them, we're unable to see the other.
0: Oh, no, Mitch, it must be the same swarm.
2: Well, the same or different. We're approaching it fast. What do we do? Try to avoid it again?
3: We can't duck. We'll have no fuel left at all soon.
0: There's only one thing we can do now.
3: What?
0: Go straight on. Plow right through it.
1: Oh, now, wait a minute. Get apart. Go through it. You mean the whole fleet?
0: Well, I certainly don't intend leaving anybody behind.
1: But look what happened to number 7, when it met only one meteor.
0: But that must have been of exceptional size. We're not likely to meet another of that caliber in 100 years.
2: But, Jet, if we deliberately go through a whole swarm of them, even small ones, at least one ship is likely to be hit.
0: Not necessarily, Doc. In fact, the chances are against it. And in any case, small meteors will do us no harm. The meteor bump will take care of them.
1: Then why go to all that bother to dodge them in the first place? Why couldn't we have just coasted on and chanced it?
0: Because, Lemmy, we don't take chances if we can possibly avoid it. But this is different.
2: Well, you'll never get the fleet to back you, Jet. It's too risky.
0: Well, it's that or turn back.
3: Oh, no, we're not turning back.
0: There wouldn't really be much point in trying. It'd take us so long to turn the whole fleet round that by the time we were ready to fire the motors, we'd be as good as on the thing anyway.
3: How far off is it now?
2: Less than 4 hours.
0: Well, how about it? Do we keep going? Or do we rush around in space playing tag with something that's nebulous, that we can't even see in spite of its colossal size?
2: Whatever you say, Jet, I'm with you.
0: Me too.
1: Wherever you go, Jet, I go and all.
0: Good. Then call up the fleet, Lemmy. I'll talk to them.
1: Yes, mate.
4: Well, neither I nor Crim sure like it, Skipper, but if you think it's best, well, we're with you.
0: Good for you, number 5. Number 6?
5: Major number 6 calling.
1: That's Whittaker.
0: Is the pilot there, Whittaker?
5: Yes, sir. I'm listening, Skipper.
0: Well, how do you feel about it?
5: I'm not too happy. I'd prefer to try further evasive action. Isn't that possible?
0: I've just told you we can't spare the fuel.
5: The only course left open to us is to keep on. There can be no turning back. Whatever action you suggest, Captain Morgan, I'm sure it will be right.
0: I wish I could think so too, Whittaker, but thanks all the same.
5: Orders must be obeyed without question at all times.
0: Well, I don't think this is the time to discuss discipline. Now, Peterson, you going to be happy about this?
4: I wouldn't call it happy, Chip, but I'm with you. Whatever you say goes, so far as I'm concerned.
0: Good. Number 8, how about you?
4: Well, as I'm the last to be consulted and everybody else has been already agreed to plow on, well, all I can say is, okay. I don't like it, Chip. I think the risk is greater than you care to admit.
0: Well, that's settled. Now, listen carefully, all of you. As a safeguard, suits will be worn from now until further notice. In the unlikely event of your ship being holed, you'll be safe until you can be transferred to another ship. If the Discovery is hit and put out of action, command will be taken by number 1. Now, that's all for now, but keep listening out. Keep your radios on at all times. How far are we off now, Doc?
2: Less than an hour.
0: No solid object visible on the televiewer?
2: No, Jet.
0: Well, gentlemen, we'd better put on our suits.

0: it is a meteor swarm, anything might happen once we enter it. But it's a risk I'm convinced we have to take. If a large meteor hits us, we'll never know a thing about it. Now, stay at your post from now until further orders, and good luck.
1: A nice, cheerful prospect, ain't it?

You've been listening to Episode 4 of Journey into Space with Andrew Foulds as Jet Morgan, David Kossoff as Lemmy, Guy Kingsley-Pointer as Doc, Bruce Beebe as Mitch, and with David Jacobs and Anthony Marriott. The orchestra was conducted by Van Phillips, who also composed the music. Journey into Space is written by Charles Chilton and produced by him in the London studios of the BBC.

0: She often walked at night, a woman alone in a big city. She had been here before, restless and drifting. But she was getting older so that youth no longer worked like a charm. She had to find another way of latching on to experience. For now, though, she felt safer exploring the city's limits at night when no one could see her. The glow from the lamps made the thick battalioned walls and cobbled streets look wet with rain. The effect, Teresa thought, was like oysters gleaming in the dirt. She found it easier to make sense of places. People foxed her. That's why she kept moving. "Relax, girl." How many times had she heard that before? She wondered. There was a couple in the room next to hers. They had arrived before her and were finding their way in a continent that was new to them. They had seen Teresa leaving her room every evening for her solitary stroll and had wondered about her. In fact, they had seen from the landlady's narrowed eyes as Teresa walked past the open door of her parlour, and the door to her parlour was always kept open, that a woman alone could provoke suspicion and hostility. But they were not afraid, just curious. "My name's Esther," the woman told her, "and this is my husband, Jerome." Teresa stood back in the dingy corridor, its brown walls lit with a yellow bulb, and they beckoned her into their room. There was a painting that stood out from the striped wallpaper that encased its inhabitants. It showed a parrot with red and green colouring peering out from fan-shaped leaves in peeling bark. Teresa had seen this parrot before and knew exactly where Esther and Jerome, who were both tall and straight with black skin, had come from. She'd been to their island. They were drinking from the chip glasses the landlady provided alongside the sink with hot and cold running water. A table was set with a bottle of white rum, a pewter cocktail shaker, a cantaloupe melon, and a knife. Jerome poured from the shaker into a glass and sliced the pale fruit. When he placed it in her grimy glass, it made an arc like a pearly smile. "I used to go out dancing," Teresa told them. This was after her second cocktail, and her face lit up. She had been to a dance in a bar on a wooden pier that stretched deep into the sea and had watched the sunset. In Dominica, where an English newspaper had sent her, streaks of blood filled the sky, growing deeper and deeper red till they blackened. The sun was extinguished so quickly it took her by surprise. She was wrapped in a velvet blanket, and the white disc above her head was the pillow she longed to rest on. She'd been used to dim northern nights dwindling. She'd written about cities and stored up impressions and then wrote about them. But this was an immersion, something she wasn't quite ready for. And the music that played was so insistent that Teresa was lifted to her feet. Esther watched her as she talked.
1: "Come with us tonight," she said. "There's a party once a month at Joe's Bar."
0: "Oh, no, I couldn't. I don't go out much. I'm trying to write my novel. That's why I'm here, to write. I can write in this city. I feel at peace here."
1: "Relax, girl," said Jerome.
0: Why did people always say that to her?
1: "Come with us tonight. You'll be fine. They're good people at Joe's Bar. You'll like them. Besides, you need to express yourself. Have some fun. Ride high with the moon."
0: His voice was like music. Esther laughed at Teresa's wide eyes and faltering smile. "This is Jerome's special recipe, Teresa. It's very simple, rum, coconut milk and melon, but it's got the magic. So are you feeling it yet?"
2: She poured Teresa another drink. As she sipped the silky liquid, it was as though the city's lamplight had slid down her throat. Warm and sweet melon juice, thick, creamy coconut and rum.
0: "Put on your pretty claws and come and join us," Esther said.
1: "I'm like a girl in one of my novels," she marvelled.
0: Teresa wrote books slowly. They took years to ripen because her ideas were so few and the words had to be just right in order to express them properly. She had to give them the weight they were due, the weight that bore down on her. Tonight she had a silk dress on. She felt lighter. The streets looked different in Jerome and Esther's company. Although night had fallen, the air felt soft and still, not loaded with sorrow and history,
2: Passers-by looked at Teresa and her friends, not dismissively, as she felt they usually did, but with animated interest in the unfamiliar. The three of them strolled down the street arm in arm, keeping pace with each other, Teresa propped up in the middle. She was walking now as though the rum had given her her slinky swagger back. "The man I knew back then was rather like you," she told Jerome. They were passing the road she usually took to the city limits, but Jerome and Esther ignored the wide avenue and swerved down an alleyway that took them into the heart of the central district.
1: "Tell me about him," Jerome said.
2: She had met him that night.
1: "I met him on your island," she told Jerome.
2: But she hadn't been ready for it. She had been told to find rainforests, parrots, and an ancient Carib tribe, and instead she had found a man whose name was Boniface.
1: "Boniface?" she asked when he introduced himself. "As in Bonnie Prince Charlie?"
2: Boniface looked blank.
1: "The Scottish king," she tried to explain.
2: "At least I think he was a king, or maybe he just wanted to be." She stopped. She had confused herself and her interlocutor. Teresa in those days had liked to use long words and historical or literary references.
3: "You talk too much," he said.
2: They danced. "It's a special night tonight," he told her.
1: "He's chatting me up," she thought.
2: Jerome laughed.
1: "And what if it was?"
2: "Well," said Teresa, not having previously considered that this might be a given to be joked about.
1: "If it was, Teresa," said Esther, "why not just enjoy it?"
2: "But what of the consequences?" Teresa asked. Joe's bar was at the end of a twisting, ascending dead-end street that formed a crescent around a paved area. Fairy lights hung from the branches of the trees. Teresa had never been so high up in the city, so high that she could see the bludgeoning towers of the distant walls from the vantage point of her table. But she had been to places like this before. She had been drawn to bars where street singers and the demi-monde drank on house credit, and writers exhausted themselves talking about writing. She'd done all that. She'd been sucked into the way of life of those who sit around talking and waiting for some stroke of luck or sought-after deal that would eliminate, once and for all, their money worries. She looked for Jerome and Esther. They had sat her at an empty table with all the careful consideration and sympathetic smiles of carers assisting their elderly charge to her place at her own birthday party. A man with a black hat and long hair walked like a wolf in the shadows, like a comet trailing its planet. She could tell what was coming. There were crowds of people sitting and standing about as though they were waiting for something, some enlightenment, some entertainment. As if it was easy as that, was the thought that snapped into her head. It was clear to Esther that the man with the hat was a poet and he was going to declaim. She felt a moment's panic. That other night, she'd felt the same until Boniface had asked her to dance. A sudden dissolution of blazing heat into cool night and the sense of abandoning herself to mere feeling. This feeling of abandonment was tinged with panic. If she let herself go, what would happen? Teresa often examined her past. She rarely came up with any answers. Boniface had placed her hand on his shoulder and his arm around her waist. They had danced to music that was old but felt new, like the moon. That was all she could see in his eyes. She looked above his head to check its fullness and roundness. He lifted his gaze to join hers.
3: "Now that's a bonny face," he said, and laughed.
2: She felt her stomach grip and her throat tighten. She walked away.
1: He was laughing at her.
2: Teresa was used to having her every word taken very seriously. That's why she didn't have many friends. The poet started. Teresa shut her ears. The crowd sat silently. What was the poet saying? She stopped herself hearing him, fearing that he might disappoint her. The moon was getting brighter and rounder against the cobalt blue sea of a sky. Teresa needed a drink to revive her. Another cocktail. She walked into the bar. It was long and narrow. Red-shaded lamps with black fringes stood on the tables, and the roughly plastered walls were decorated with paintings of dead animals arranged on plates, waiting to be eaten.
1: "Don't look so sad," said a voice in her ear.
2: It was Esther, holding a glass of something luminous in her hand.
1: "This is for you."
2: And then the music started.
1: "Come and dance."
2: She followed Esther into the deep recesses of the bar where white globes hung from the ceiling. They were attached to it by thin tendrils of wire like vines. These were the details that always struck her, how things made their connections. The bodies now crushed her, and she looked about. It was as though she had never seen people dancing before. Unfamiliar faces flashed back at her, smiling and grinning and laughing. Eyes sparked with excitement. The crowd seemed gripped by the rising momentum of the music. A man glanced towards her. She turned away. She felt weary. Esther caught her as she slipped and locked her hand in hers. "Come outside." The poet was on his own now, slumped against a tree. Soft words were stumbling from his mouth. Only Jerome was listening. The fairy lights were extinguished. It was dark and still.
1: "Meet our friend Teresa."
2: He beckoned her to him. She looked into the man's eyes and saw it again. Dilated black pupils with a perfect white dot in the middle. He was speaking to her.
3: "Our man in the moon drinks claret, with powder beef, turnip and carrot. If he doth so, why should not you?"
2: He paused to watch her widening eyes mirror his.
3: "Drink till the sky looks blue."
2: This time her laughter came up from inside her. At last she felt she understood. Boniface hadn't laughed at her. He had laughed at the confusion she had caused. He had laughed it away, but she had walked back into it as though into a fog from which she couldn't escape.
3: "There's no need to be so lost," said Jerome. "When you walk at night, even in the dead of it, there's the moon to guide you."
2: "It's full tonight," said Teresa.
3: "That's why we asked you to join us."
2: And that was when the clarity struck her. Boniface hadn't laughed at her. It liked her. Jerome and Esther were as alien as she, but they weren't afraid. The poet who acted the wolf howling at the moon was really a lapdog trying to make himself understood. He knew he was a lapdog and that he would probably never be a wolf, but that didn't stop him trying to say his piece. This was what the crowd had understood. They too felt caught in confusion. She breathed in with delight all the spores and odors around her. She wanted to dance. She rushed back into the bar in search of a man unknown to her whose face, which she had only just caught sight of, had in a flash intrigued her. Curiosity had become a compelling, irresistible passion. She wanted to know. She wasn't just an artist emerging from the influence of moon and cocktails. She was a woman in a yellow dress at a party.
4: She Often Walked at Night by Lillian Pizzichini was read by Lucy Kohu. The producer was Anne Simpson.
5: Once upon a time there was an engineer. Choo-choo Charlie was his name, we hear. He had an engine and he sure had fun. He used good and plenty candy to make the train run.

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1: The Hitchhiker's Guide to the Galaxy by Douglas Adams. Starring Peter Jones as The Book.

0: The story so far. In the beginning, the universe was created. This has made a lot of people very angry and been widely regarded as a bad move. Many races believe that it was created by some sort of god, though the Jatravatid people of Viltvodal 6 firmly believe that the entire universe was, in fact, sneezed out of the nose of a being called the Great Green Arkelseizure. The Jatravatids, who live in perpetual fear of the time they call the coming of the Great White Handkerchief, are small blue creatures with more than 50 arms each, who are therefore unique in being the only race in history to have invented the aerosol deodorant before the wheel. However, the Great Green Arkelseizure theory was not widely accepted outside Viltvodal 6, and so one day a race of hyper-intelligent, pan-dimensional beings built themselves a gigantic supercomputer called Deep Thought to calculate once and for all the answer to the ultimate question of life, the universe, and everything. For 7.5 million years, Deep Thought computed and calculated and eventually announced that the answer was, in fact, 42. And so another, even bigger computer had to be built to find out what the actual question was. And this computer, which was called the Earth, was so large that it was frequently mistaken for a planet, particularly by the strange ape-like beings who roamed its surface, totally unaware that they were simply part of a gigantic computer program. And this is very odd, because without that fairly simple and obvious piece of knowledge, nothing that ever happened on Earth could possibly make the slightest bit of sense. However, at the critical moment of readout, the Earth was unexpectedly demolished to make way for a new hyperspace bypass, and the only hope of finding the ultimate question now lies buried deep in the minds of Arthur Dent and Trillian, the only native Earth people to have survived the demolition. Unfortunately, they and their strange companions from Betelgeuse are at the moment being shot at behind a computer bank on the lost planet of Magrathea. This is what the computer bank is about to do. And the time at which it is going to do it is 20 seconds from now.
1: The computer bank is absorbing a hell of a lot of energy. I think it's about to blow.
2: It's a shame we never managed to get the work done revising the book. I thought it was rather promising.
3: Yeah.
2: What book? The Hitchhiker's Guide to the Galaxy.
3: Oh, that thing.
1: Look, I hate to say this, but this thing really is going to blow up.
3: Okay.
4: Madam, have you a reservation?
5: Reservation?
4: Yes, sir.
5: You need a reservation for the afterlife?
4: The afterlife, sir?
6: This is the afterlife.
1: Well, I assume so. I mean, there's no way we could have survived that blast, is there?
7: No. None at all.
3: I certainly didn't survive. I was a total goner.
6: I was dead,
3: bang,
6: too.
3: And that was it.
1: I mean, we didn't stand a chance. We must have been blown to bits. Arms, legs, everywhere.
7: Yeah.
4: If you would care to order drinks, I'll see
1: you. Oh, splat!
4: Sir?
3: Here we are.
7: Yeah.
3: Lying dead.
7: Standing.
3: Standing dead in this desolate
6: restaurant.
3: Standing dead in this
6: five-star
3: restaurant.
1: Bit odd, isn't it?
3: Yeah.
7: Nice chandeliers, though.
6: Mm. It's not so much an afterlife, more a sort of après-vie.
3: Hey, hang about. I think we're missing something important here. Something that somebody just said.
7: About the chandeliers?
3: No, something really important. Hey, you.
4: Sir?
3: Did you say something about drinks?
4: Certainly, sir. If the lady or the gentleman would care to take drinks before dinner.
3: Yeah, great. Wow.
4: And the universe will explode later for your pleasure.
3: Hey, what?
1: Wow, what sort of drinks do you serve here?
4: I think sir has perhaps misunderstood me.
1: Oh, I hope not.
4: It is not unusual for our customers to be a little disorientated by the time journey.
1: Time journey?
6: You mean this isn't the afterlife?
4: Afterlife, sir? No, sir.
6: And we're not dead?
4: No, sir. Sir is most evidently alive. Otherwise, I would not attempt to serve, sir.
1: Then where the photon are we?
3: Hey. I've sussed it.
6: What?
3: This must be Milliways.
1: Milliways?
4: Yes, Milliways. The restaurant at the end of the universe.
6: End of what?
4: The universe.
6: When did that end?
4: In just a few minutes. Now, if you would care to order drinks, I'll show you all to your table. Right.
0: The restaurant at the end of the universe is one of the most extraordinary ventures in the entire history of catering. A vast time bubble has been projected into the future to the precise moment of the end of the universe. This is, of course, impossible. In it, guests take their places at table and eat sumptuous meals whilst watching the whole of creation explode about them. This is, of course, impossible. You can arrive for any sitting you like without prior reservation because you can book retrospectively, as it were, when you return to your own time. This is, of course, impossible. At the restaurant, you can meet and dine with a fascinating cross-section of the entire population of space and time. This is, of course, impossible. You can visit it as many times as you like and be sure of never meeting yourself because of the embarrassment that usually causes. This is, of course, impossible. All you have to do is deposit one penny in a savings account in your own era, and when you arrive at the end of time, the operation of compound interest means that the fabulous cost of your meal has been paid for. This is, of course, impossible. Which is why the advertising executives of the star system of Bastablon came up with this slogan. If you've done six impossible things this morning, why not round it off with breakfast at Milliways, the restaurant at the end of the universe?
8: Ladies and gentlemen, friends, welcome to the restaurant at the end of the universe. I am your host for tonight, Max Quartelplein, and I've just come straight from the very, very, very other end of time, where I've been hosting a show with the Big Bang Burger Chef, where we had a real way of an evening, ladies and gentlemen. You know what I mean. And I will be with you throughout this tremendous historic occasion, the end of history itself. I just want you to think about that, ladies and gentlemen, friends. Thank you. Well, thank you, thank you. Ladies and gentlemen, take your places at table. The candles are lit. The band is playing. What number? Yes, it's down the corridor, the second floor. And as the force-shielded dome above us fades into transparency, revealing a dark and solemn sky, hung heavy with the ancient light of livid swollen stars, I can see, friends, we're in for a fabulous evening's apocalypse. Thank you very much.
9: But look, Ford, surely if the universe is about to end here and now, don't we go with it?
1: Oh, no. Look, I mean, as soon as you come into this dive, I think you get held in this sort of amazing force-shielded temporal warp thing. Mm-hmm. Look, I'll show you. Now, imagine this napkin, right, as the temporal universe, right? And this spoon as a transductional mode in the matter curve.
9: But that's the spoon I was eating with.
1: Oh, all right, imagine this spoon is the transductional mode in the matter curve. No, better still, this fork.
10: Hey, could you let go of my fork, please?
1: Well, look, why don't we say this wine glass is the temporal universe? So if I sort of... Yeah, well, forget that. I mean, do you know how the universe began for a kickoff?
9: Yeah, probably not.
1: Well, all right, imagine this. You get a large round bath made of ebony.
9: Where from? Harrods was destroyed by the Vogons.
1: Well, it doesn't matter.
9: So you keep saying.
1: No, listen. Just imagine that you've got this ebony bath, right? And it's conical.
9: Conical?
1: It's conical, okay? So what you do, you fill it with fine white sand, right? Or sugar, or anything like that. And when it's full, you pull the plug out, and it all just twirls down out of the plug hole.
9: Why?
1: But the clever thing is that you film it happening. You get a movie camera from somewhere and actually film it. But then you thread the film in the projector backwards.
9: Backwards?
1: Yeah, neat, you see. So what happens is you sit and you watch it, and then everything appears to spiral upwards out of the plug hole and fill the bath. Amazing.
9: And that's how the universe began?
1: No, but it's a marvelous way to relax.
7: Funny man.
1: Well, broke the ice, didn't it?
8: Now, and as the photon storms gather in the swirling clouds around us, preparing to tear apart the last of the red-hot suns, I hope you'll all settle back and enjoy with me what I'm sure we will all find an immensely exciting and terminal experience. Believe me, ladies and gentlemen, there's nothing penultimate about this one, you know what I mean? This, ladies and gentlemen, is the proverbial it. Thank you. And after this, there is void.
11: Absolute nothing. Except, of course, for the sweet trolley and our fine selection of Adelbaran liqueurs. And now, at the risk of putting a damper on the wonderful sense of doom and futility here, well, I'd like to welcome a few parties. Now, do we have a party here? Do we have a party here from the Zanzo Quasar Flamorian Bridge Club from beyond the Bird Void of Quarn? Are they here? Oh, there they are. Yes. Oh, that's wonderful. Waving their Quarn streamers in the air. Good, jolly good. And a party of minor deities from the halls of Asgard. Ouch, that hurt. Still, we're all friends of the end of the universe. Now, do we have here a party of young conservatives from Sirius B? Yes, yes, we do. And lastly, a party of devout believers from the Church of the Second Coming of the Great Prophet Zarquan. Well, fellas, let's hope he's hurrying because he's only got 8 minutes left. No, seriously, though, no. Seriously, no, please, please. I mean, no offense meant, because I know we shouldn't make fun of deeply held beliefs. So I think a big hand, please, for the great prophet Zarquan, wherever he's got to. I just want to say how marvelous it is to see how many of you come here time and time again as the final...
12: Who, me? Mr. Zaphod Beeblebrox.
13: Yeah.
12: There is a phone call for you.
14: Hey, what?
15: Here?
13: Hey, but who knows where I am?
14: Zaphod, perhaps it's the police. Could they have traced us here?
13: You mean they want to arrest me over the phone? Could be. I'm a pretty dangerous dude when I'm cornered.
16: Oh, yeah, you get a piece so fast that people get hit by the shrapnel.
4: I am not personally acquainted with the metal gentleman in question, so...
14: Metal?
4: But I'm informed that he has been awaiting your return for a considerable number of millennia. It seems you left here somewhat precipitately.
13: Hey, left here? We've only just arrived.
4: Indeed, sir, but before you arrived here, sir, you left here.
13: You're saying that before we arrived here, we left here?
4: That is what I said, sir.
13: Put your analyst on danger money, baby. Now.
16: No. Wait a minute. Where exactly is here?
4: The planet Magrathea, sir.
16: But we just left there. This is the restaurant at the end of the universe, I thought.
4: Precisely, sir. The one was constructed on the ruins of the other.
17: Ah, you mean we've traveled in time, but not in space.
13: Listen, you semi-evolved simian, go climb a tree, won't you?
17: Oh, go and bang your heads together, four eyes.
4: No, your monkey has got it right, sir.
17: Who are you calling a monkey?
4: You jumped forwards in time many millions of years while retaining the same position in space. Your friend has been waiting for you in the meantime.
16: Well, what's he been doing all the time?
4: Rusting a little, sir?
14: Marvin! It must be Marvin!
17: The paranoid android!
13: Space cookies! Oh, hand me the rap rod plate, Captain.
4: Pardon, sir?
13: Pass the phone, waiter. You guys are so unhip, it's a wonder your bums don't fall off.
4: Ah, what, sir? The phone, sir.
13: Marvin! Hi, how you doing, kid? Hey, yeah? Oh, we're having a great time. Food, wine, a little personal abuse, and the universe going foom. Where can we find you?
18: You don't have to pretend to be interested in me, you know. I don't know you well. I'm only a menial robot.
13: Yeah, okay, but where are you?
18: Universe primary thrust, Marvin. That's what they say to me. Open airlock number 3, Marvin. Can you pick up that piece of paper?
13: Yeah, okay, I've got that.
18: Pick up that piece of paper. Here I am, brain asylum.
13: Yeah. Yeah, Marvin...
18: Would you like me to go and stick my head in a bucket of water? I've got one ready. Wait a minute.
16: What's he saying, Zaphod?
13: Oh, nothing. He just phoned up to wash his head at us.
18: Has that satisfied you?
13: Will you please tell us where you are?
18: I'm in the car park.
13: In the car park? What are you doing there?
18: Parking cars. What else?
13: Okay, stay there. Come on, guys, let's go. Marvin's down in the car park.
17: The car park? What's he doing in the car park?
13: Parking cars. What else, dum-dum? Oh. Hey, Ford, come on, Trillian, let's move.
17: What about my pay as Galumbi?
14: There he is! Marvin!
13: Marvin! Hey, kid, are we pleased to see you?
18: No, you're not. No one ever is.
13: Suit yourself.
14: No, really, Marvin, we are.
13: Quite.
14: Hanging around waiting for us all this time.
18: The first 10 million years were the worst.
15: And the second 10 million, they were the worst too. The third 10 million, I didn't enjoy at all. After that, I went into a bit of a decline.
16: Hey, Zaphod, come and have a look at some of these neat star trolleys. Look at this baby, Zaphod. I mean, the tangerine star buggy with the black sunburst.
13: Hey, get this number. Multi-cluster cork drive and Perspilex running boards. Mm. This has got to be a Laszlar Lyricon custom job. Look, the Infra Pink Lizard emblem on the neutrino cowling.
16: Oh, yes, and I was passed by one of these mothers once out near the Axel Nebula. I was going flat out, and this thing just strolled past me. Star drive hardly ticking over. Just incredible.
13: Too much.
16: 10 seconds later, it smashed straight into the third moon of Jaglum Beta.
13: Hey, right?
16: Yeah, but a great-looking ship there. Looks like a fish, moves like a fish, steers like a cow.
13: No kidding.
16: No. Oh, wait a minute, wait a minute. That one there.
13: Hey, hey. Now that is really bad for the eyes.
16: I mean, it's so black, you can hardly even make out its shape. Light just falls into it.
13: And feel this surface.
16: Yeah. Hey. Hey, you
13: can't. See? It's just totally frictionless. Oh, this must be one mother of a mover. I bet even the cigar lighter's on photon drive. Well, what do you reckon, Ford?
16: What? You mean stroll off with it? I mean, do you think we should?
13: No. Let's do it.
16: Okay.
13: We better shift soon. In a few seconds, the universe will end and all the captain creeps will be pouring down here to find their Borg mobiles.
16: Zaphod.
13: Yeah?
16: How do we get into it?
13: Just don't spoil a beautiful idea, will you, Ford?
16: Perhaps the robot can figure something out.
13: Yeah. Hey, Marvin, come on over. We've got a job for you.
15: I won't enjoy it.
13: Oh, yes, you will. There's a whole new life stretching out in front of
15: you. Oh, not another one.
13: Will you shut up and listen? This time there's going to be excitement and adventure and really wild things.
15: Sounds awful.
13: Marvin, all I'm trying to say...
15: I suppose you want me to open this spaceship for
13: Marvin,
15: you.
13: Marvin, just listen, will you? What?
15: I suppose you want me to open this spaceship for you.
13: Yeah, that'd be...
15: Well, I wish you'd just tell me rather than trying to engage my enthusiasm because I haven't got one.
16: Hey, how do you do that, Marvin?
15: Didn't I tell you I've got a brain the size of a planet? No one ever listens to me, of course.
13: Shut up, Marvin.
15: See what I mean?
16: Hey, Zaphod, look at this. Look at the interior of this ship.
13: Hey, weird.
16: I mean, it's black. Everything in it is just totally black.
19: And now, ladies and gentlemen, the moment you've all been waiting for. The skies begin to boil. Nature collapses into a screaming void. In 5 seconds' time, the universe itself will be at an end. See, friends, see where the light of infinity bursts in upon us. What's happening here? Who's this? I don't believe it.
20: A big hand, please, for the great prophet Zarquan.
21: Hello, everybody. Sorry, I'm a bit late. Had a terrible time. All sorts of things cropping up at the last moment. How are we for time?

0: And so the universe ended. One of the major selling points of that wholly remarkable book, The Hitchhiker's Guide to the Galaxy, apart from its relative cheapness and the fact that it has the words "Don't Panic" written in large, friendly letters on the cover, is its compendious and occasionally accurate glossary. For instance, the statistics relating to the geosocial nature of the universe are all deftly set out between pages 576,324 and 576,326. The simplistic style is partly explained by the fact that its editors, having to meet a publishing deadline, copied the information off the back of a packet of breakfast cereal, hastily embroidering it with a few footnotes in order to avoid prosecution under the incomprehensibly tortuous galactic copyright laws. It's interesting to note that a later and wilier editor sent the book backwards in time through a temporal warp and then successfully sued the breakfast cereal company for infringement of the same laws. Here is a sample in both headings and footnotes. The Universe. Some information to help you live in it. 1. Area. Infinite. As far as anyone can make out. 2. Imports. None. It's impossible to import things into an infinite area, there being no outside to import things in from. 3. Exports. None. See imports. 4. Rainfall. None. Rain cannot fall because in an infinite space there is no up for it to fall down from. 5. Population. None. It is known that there are an infinite number of worlds, but that not everyone is inhabited. Therefore, there must be a finite number of inhabited worlds. Any finite number divided by infinity is as near to nothing as makes no odds. So, if every planet in the universe has a population of zero, then the entire population of the universe must also be zero, and any people you may actually meet from time to time are merely the products of a deranged imagination. 6. Monetary units. None. In fact, there are 3 freely convertible currencies in the universe, but the Altarian dollar has recently collapsed, the Flanian pobble bead is only exchangeable for other Flanian pobble beads, and the Triganic pew doesn't really count as money. Its exchange rate of 6 ningis to 1 pew is simple, but since a ningi is a triangular rubber coin 6,800 miles long each side, no one has ever collected enough to own 1 pew. Ningis are not negotiable currency because the galactic banks refuse to deal in fiddling small change. From this basic premise, it's very simple to prove that the galactic banks are also the products of a deranged imagination. 7. Sex. None. Well, actually, there is an awful lot of this, largely because of the total lack of money, trade, banks, rainfall, or anything else that might keep all the non-existent people in the universe occupied. However, it's not worth embarking on a long discussion of it now because it really is terribly complicated. For further information, see chapters 7, 9, 10, 11, 14, 16, 17, 19, 21 to 84 inclusive, and most of the rest of the book. It's largely on account of passages like this that the book of The Hitchhiker's Guide to the Galaxy is being revised by Ford Prefect and Arthur Dent. Unfortunately, they're being presented with too many distractions to be able to settle down to doing any solid research. Not only does Arthur Dent still have to find the question to the ultimate answer of life, the universe and everything, but the newly stolen spaceship is currently behaving rather like this.
1: Basically, what you're trying to say is that you can't control it.
2: I'm not trying to say that. The whole bloody ship is.
3: It's the wild color scheme that freaks me. I mean, when you try and operate one of these weird black controls which are labeled in black on a black background, a small black light lights up black to let you know you've done it. What is this? Some kind of intergalactic hyperlapse?
4: Well, perhaps it is.
1: Isn't there any way you can control it? You're making me feel spacey.
2: Time sick. We're plummeting backwards through time.
1: Oh, God. Now I think I really am going to be ill.
3: Go ahead. We could do with a little color around the place.
4: Oh, for God's sake. Blakemore, go easy, will you? Already today we've had to sit through the end of the universe, and before that we were blasted 576,000 years through time by an exploding computer.
5: It's all right for you. I have to go the long way around.
1: How did that happen anyway? How does an exploding computer push you through time?
5: Very simple. It wasn't a computer. It was a hyperspatial field generator.
1: Silly. I should have recognized it at once.
5: And it overheated. It blew a hole through the space-time continuum, and you dropped through like a stone through a wet paper bag. I hate wet paper bags.
4: Hey, that sounds better. Have you managed to make some sense of the controls?
6: No, we just stopped fiddling with them. I think this ship has a far better idea of where it's going than we do.
3: Well, that sounds quite sensible to me.
7: What do you know about it, Ape-Man?
3: Well, look, if whoever owns this ship traveled forward in time to the restaurant at the end of the universe, then presumably he must have programmed the ship in advance to return him to the exact point he originally left. Doesn't that make sense?
6: That's quite a good thought, you know. Particularly if he was anticipating having a good time. Drunk in charge of a timeship is a pretty serious offence. They tend to lock you away in some planet's stone age and tell you to evolve into a more responsible life form.
4: So there's nothing to do but sit back and see where we turn up. So what do we do in the meantime?
3: I've got a pocket Scrabble set.
7: Go play with a nut.
3: Well, if that's your attitude.
7: Hey, look, Earthman, you've got a job to do, remember? The question to the ultimate answer, right? Now, there's a lot of money tied up in that head thing of yours. I mean, just think of the merchandising. Ultimate question, t-shirts, ultimate question,
3: well, yes,
7: biscuits.
3: But where do we start? I don't know. The ultimate answer, so-called, is 42. Well, what's the question? How am I supposed to know? Could be anything. I mean, what's 6 times 7?
6: 42.
3: Yes, I know that. I'm just saying the question could be anything. How should I know?
6: Because you and Trillian are the last generation products of the Earth computer matrix. You must know.
5: I know.
6: Shut up, Marvin. This is organism talk.
5: It's printed in the Earthman's brainwave patterns, but I don't suppose you'll be very interested in knowing that.
3: You mean you can see into my mind?
5: Yes.
3: And?
5: It amazes me how you manage to live in anything that small.
3: Ah, abuse.
5: Yes.
7: Oh, he's only making it up.
5: Making it up? Why should I want to make anything up? Life's bad enough as it is without wanting to invent any more of it.
4: Marvin, if you knew what it was all along, why didn't you tell us?
5: You didn't ask.
1: Well, we're asking you now, Metal Man. What's the question?
5: The ultimate question of life, the universe, and everything.
8: Yes.
5: To which the answer is 42.
8: Yes. Come on.
5: I can tell that you're not really interested.
1: Will you just tell us, you motorized maniac?
3: Oh, look, the control panel's lighting up. We must have arrived.
7: Hey, yeah, we've zapped back into real space.
5: I knew you weren't really interested.
6: The controls won't respond. It's still going its own way. Isn't there any way we can introduce this ship to the concept of democracy?
4: Can we at least find out where we are?
3: The vision screens are all blank. Can't we turn them on?
6: They are on.
3: Why can't we see any stars?
7: Hey, you know, I think we must be outside the galaxy.
6: We're picking up speed. We're heading out into intergalactic space. Arthur, check out the rear screens, will you?
4: I feel cold, all alone in this infinite void.
3: Apart from the fleet of black battlecruisers behind us.
4: What?
7: Which particular fleet of black battlecruisers is that, Earthman?
3: Oh, the ones on the rear screens. Sorry, I thought you'd noticed them. There are about 100,000. Is that wrong?
5: No. What do you expect if you steal the flagship of an admiral of the space fleet?
7: Marvin, what makes you think this is an admiral's flagship?
5: I know it is. I parked it for him.
7: Then why the planet of hell didn't you tell us?
5: You didn't ask.
6: You know what we've done? We've dropped ourselves into the vanguard of a major intergalactic war.
9: Will our heroes ever have a chance to find out what the ultimate question is? Will they be too busy dealing with 100,000 horribly beweaponed battlecruisers to have a chance to have a sympathetic chat with Marvin, the paranoid android? Will they eventually have to settle down and lead normal lives as account executives or management consultants? Will life ever be the same again after next week's last and reasonably exciting installment of The Hitchhiker's Guide to the Galaxy?
10: In that episode of The Hitchhiker's Guide to the Galaxy, Peter Jones was the book. Anthony Sharp was Gark Pitt, the waiter, and Zarquan the prophet, and Roy Hudd, compere at the restaurant at the end of the universe. With Simon Jones, Arthur Dent, Jeffrey McGiven, Ford Prefect, Mark Wing Davy, Zaphod Beeblebrox, Susan Sheridan, Trillian, and Stephen Moore, Marvin. The programme was written by Douglas Adams and John Lloyd, and produced by Jeffrey Perkins, with the assistance of the BBC Radiophonic Workshop.

0: If you would like a copy of the book, The Hitchhiker's Guide to the Galaxy, please write to Megadodo Publications, Megadodo House, Ursa Minor, enclosing £3.95 for the book, plus £597,812,406.7p.
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2: This is the log of Magnus Carter, scientific observer aboard the Space Force. After the two silver-clad Centaurian women had taken over our ship, they forced us to change our orbital position. We were to join their great starship, which lay 500,000 miles away on the far side of Jupiter. The starship, with a submarine-shaped hull and tall skyscraper-like superstructure, was big enough to accommodate the population of a small city. Once aboard, we were taken to comfortable quarters, fed, and allowed to rest. Then we were summoned before Voedica, the great starship's commander and queen of the Centaurian women.
3: Tell the Jovians to sit down.
4: They are not Jovians, Highness. They are from Earth.
3: Which is their commander?
5: I am. Commander Saxon Belly.
3: Is what you see on the screen the planet you hail from?
5: Yes, it is. A remarkable picture.
6: It's three-dimensional. How can they achieve such an incredibly close-up view?
3: Is that where the Arecibo message came from?
5: Yes.
3: We thought it came from Jupiter.
5: No. Earth.
3: Earth is such a tiny planet. We thought it too small to be of any significance.
5: It's a world full of life.
3: And it must be the only one in this whole system that is.
5: More than likely.
3: How disappointing. Those little unmanned ships that have been flying around Jupiter, are they from Earth too?
5: Yes. Sent here to investigate your radio signals. But they all died.
3: That was our doing. We render their equipment useless.
5: You did that to our ship too. The Space Force. Why?
3: We did not expect to find anybody aboard. But life is what we came looking for. So we are glad to have found you.
5: And now that you have us, what do you intend to do with us?
3: That depends on the result of your interrogation.
5: We were
3: you.
5: Told...
3: What is your name?
7: Huh? Me?
3: Of course.
7: Chipper. Chipper Barnett.
3: Take him down to interrogation. Return the others to their quarters.
8: Yes, sir.
7: Oh, no. Saxon.
5: Wait a minute. If one goes, we all go.
3: Take him away. Very well.
8: No, come with us.
5: Let away.
6: Help.
7: Help him.
6: You better. Stand back.
8: Stand back or we fire.
5: Get the gun.
7: Help. Oh. What have you done? You've killed them.
3: Disobedience will not be tolerated.
9: Space Force, an interstellar encounter. Starring Barry Foster, Nigel Stock, Nikki Henson, and Tony Asoba. Episode 5, Threshold of the Stars.

0: Wake up. Oh. You're not hurt. Oh. Wake up.
1: What happened?
2: You have slept, that is all.
1: Slept? I was shot.
2: You received a blast from an anesthetizing gun. Oh. You're not hurt, are you?
1: No, I feel fine, I think. How about you, Magnus?
3: I'm all right.
4: And me.
1: Oh, good. Hey, where's Chipper?
2: He has been taken to Group A Medical Center.
1: What are you going to do to him? And why Chipper?
2: Take these Earthmen to Group
1: Chipper?
2: B Medical Center.
0: Very good way to cut.
4: That's not where they took Chipper.
2: Take them now.
4: But we can't let them separate.
1: Hold it.
4: Yes, but we
1: hold it. Those guns. Might as well walk as be carried. We'll go quietly for the present.
5: Are you awake now?
6: Where am I?
5: In the medical section.
6: A second ago, I was in the ship's control center.
5: How do you feel?
1: Like I've just woken up from a deep, beautiful sleep.
5: You must lie perfectly still.
6: Why? What have they done to me?
5: We have tested your physical and mental fitness. Relax.
6: How did I do?
5: Do?
6: In the tests?
5: The results have not been computerized yet.
6: Yes, but you can
5: I am sure. Not allowed to discuss tests with patients.
6: I'm not asking much, only will I live.
5: Somebody else will be along to see you soon. Do not attempt to get up. If you need anything, press the button. You understand?
6: I suppose so. I mean... Oh, she's gone. I don't feel ill. I wonder what they're doing to me. Oh.
7: Hello, Chipper.
6: Jenny, where did you come from?
7: You called me.
6: The button, you mean?
7: Yes.
6: If I'd known it would be you, I'd have pressed it sooner.
7: I'm glad. Is there something I can get you?
6: Like what?
7: A drink, some food.
6: Oh, no, thank you. I'd just like a talk.
7: Very well.
6: Funny you should appear. I was dreaming about you just before I woke up.
7: Oh, yes. You would.
6: I would? How do you know?
7: Far too complicated for me to explain.
6: Don't let it stop you.
7: We have much nicer things to talk about.
6: Such as?
7: The time when we shall meet face to face. There's no viewing screen between us.
6: I see no screen.
7: I'm nothing more than a three-dimensional projection.
6: You look solid enough to me. Like I could touch you.
7: No. Your hand would pass right through.
6: Oh.
7: But one day we will meet.
6: Where? When?
7: When you have been cleared physically and psychologically. When you are free to move around the ship.
6: What part of the ship do you live in?
7: Blue section. Communications.
6: Is that far?
7: From here it is, but not from your living quarters. It's quite close to the docking area.
6: As soon as I get off this bed, I'll come and see you.
7: No. That would be dangerous.
6: Why?
7: You have not been cleared.
6: Of what?
7: When your tests have been assessed and your category finalized, you may be allowed to come.
6: And... if not?
7: Then I will find some way of coming to see you.
6: Oh, don't be too long about it. I'm dying to see you, yourself, as you really are.
7: Your escort is coming.
6: Hmm?
7: Trey and Ifwa. They will take you back to your living quarters.
6: When shall I see you again?
7: Goodbye.
6: No, wait. Jenny?
7: Jenny.
8: How much further, Trail?
5: Your quarters are just past the blue section, near the docking area.
8: Blue section? Communications?
5: Yes. There are the blue guidelines on the walls.
9: We pass Blue Junction in just a moment.
6: That's where Jenny is.
5: We're coming to the junction now. That's it, there.
6: I've got to see her. I've got to see her.
5: Stop! Excuse me, Trail.
6: No, I've got to!
5: Hold him!
6: Let go, do you hear? Let go!
5: Alarm situation resolved. No emergency. Where were you going?
6: You said that was the way to communications.
5: That's right.
6: I was going to find Jenny.
5: Not in Blue Section. It is forbidden.
6: Who says so?
5: It is the rule. No unauthorized persons allowed.
9: Come. We will return you to Gray Section.
6: Yep. Oh, you're hurting my wrist. Let go.
9: You cannot be trusted.
6: No need for you to grab me as well. Oh, why don't you pick on someone your own size?
4: Here he is, at last.
1: Chipper, you all right?
6: Yeah, I'm all right.
4: You don't sound it.
1: What happened to you?
6: I had a medical, that's all.
1: What did they do?
6: don't know, I was asleep.
4: We were tested as well, but yours seems to have taken much longer.
6: They're trying to decide which one of us is the most able specimen. Survival of the fittest, Ifwa said.
10: Survival?
6: Yeah.
10: And what happens to the others? Not so fit.
6: She didn't say.
10: They don't survive. It's obvious they'll be killed.
1: Listen, all of you. I don't know what they're up to or what they aim to do with us if we fail the test. But one thing is clear. We must stick together.

0: know what they're up to or what they aim to do with us if we fail the test. But one thing is clear. We must stick together. Resist separation at all costs. Plan a way to get back to our own ship and get away.
1: Escape? From here?
0: Yes.
1: Impossible. I'm sure everything we do is being monitored. They're probably listening to us now.
2: Even so,
1: and even if we did get back to the ship, we'd never get clear.
2: Why not?
1: They'd kill us stone dead before we fired the motors, just as they did before they boarded us.
0: But we can't just give up, Magnus.
1: Why not? Why shouldn't we stay? It's a fascinating experience. Scientifically, I'm discovering something new all the time.
2: Until one day you discover you've been shot.
1: That is highly unlikely.
0: What do you think, Chipper?
3: I support Magnus. Make the best of it. See what happens.
0: What's got into you?
1: You wanted my opinion. I gave it to you. If you insist on trying to escape, I'll help you. But against my better judgment...
0: And what about you, Chipper?
3: I want to stay.
0: You can't mean that.
2: Hold it, Saxon. We've got company.
1: Jenny.
4: I'm sorry to disturb you. The commander wishes to address you. Please watch the screen.
2: I don't see any screen.
4: In front of me.
5: Good day, Earthmen.
0: Ah.
5: Jenny, you may leave. Now, Earthmen, I have come to tell you the results of your tests. The fittest man in your crew is Radio Officer Barnett.
1: Blimey.
5: The fact that he can communicate telepathically places him way above the rest of you. A person who cannot communicate in this way is of little consequence in our society. Magnus has some potential in this direction, but it is undeveloped.
0: I see. So, what's going to happen?
5: Barnett will come back with us to Corfea.
0: And the rest of us?
5: The rest of you. The rest of you will be allowed to leave. You may return to your planet, if you can.
0: But without Chipper?
5: Barnett goes with us.
0: And if we refuse to leave him?
5: You will die.
0: I see. We accept your terms, Voedica.
1: What?
5: You are wise to do so.
0: But we need time.
5: Time?
0: The time with Chipper. After all, we'll never see him again.
5: Very well. You have 10 minutes.
0: What? Is that all?
5: This ship will take off in 1 hour. If you are not in a docking area by that time, your craft would be unable to leave.
0: An hour?
2: But it only takes 15 minutes to reach the docking area.
5: Not during takeoff procedures. All power is required for charging the engines, so all walkways are inoperative and airlocks must be controlled manually. You have 10 minutes, Earthmen. Summon Jenny when you are ready to move. Farewell.
6: Prepare for blast off. All personnel not involved in preparation to return to their quarters. Firing at 0 miles.
2: Don't waste any time.
0: We can't waste any either. We've got to find some way of taking Chipper with us.
1: I thought you accepted her terms.
0: That was just to buy time. Right. Any ideas?
3: Don't trouble yourself. I'm not coming.
0: Talk sense, Chipper.
3: I prefer to stay.
0: What for?
3: For Jenny.
2: A picture on a televiewer.
3: She's not just a picture, not her true self.
2: How do you know?
3: She told me. Soon we're going to meet face to face.
0: You must be crazy. Don't you know what's happening?
2: It's obvious what's happening. He's fallen in love with her.
0: With an apparition.
3: She's not an apparition. She's as solid as you are.
2: Have you ever been able to touch her? Feel her breath on your cheek?
3: No, not yet, but I will.
2: She's having you on.
3: Hmm?
2: She's made you fall in love with her. It's all part of the great Centaurian plot to have you stay here. To take you back to Corfea to enslave you.
3: Rubbish. She'd never do a thing like that, would she, Magnus?
1: I must say I find the girl rather delightful.
0: That's it.
3: What's it?
0: You're both being brainwashed.
1: Brainwashed? Who? By?
0: By Jenny, Ifwa, Treya, Voedica, everybody aboard this ship.
1: But how?
0: Telepathy! Slowly but surely, they're feeding you with thoughts and desires that make you want to stay here.
1: I've said I will come with you if necessary.
0: Yes, that's because you're only partially affected, because your telepathy is undeveloped. But Chipper, he's had the full works from the word go.
2: We've got to get away before they start getting us, Saxon.
0: Oh, no, we're not the types. But we've got to make sure Chipper and Magnus come with us.
3: I'm not coming.
2: We can't man the ship without you.
6: Firing time 0 minus 15 minutes.
0: 15 minutes.
6: All non-essential personnel to return to living quarters at once.
0: Ah, well, at least there won't be many people about to stop us. Call up Jenny, Lodrick.
2: Right.
4: Yes?
0: We're ready to go.
4: Good. An escort is on its way from Red Section to collect Chipper and take him to his new quarters.
3: Thanks, Jenny. Does this mean I'll see you soon? Properly, I mean.
4: Very soon.
0: What about our pressure suits? We can't leave without them.

0: They will be in the main lock leading to the docking area.
1: And helmets?
0: They'll be there.
2: All chief personnel to control room. All chief personnel to control room.
1: Right. We've got a deal with Chipper's escort.
3: From Red Section, she said.
1: That means they'll be armed with those anaesthetizing guns.
3: That's right. How many do you reckon?
1: Probably two. We'll need your help, Magnus.
4: What do I have to do?
1: Lodric and I'll wait behind the door. We'll take them as they come in. You grab the gun and shoot them.
4: Shoot them? I'm not sure I could shoot a woman.
1: They're not women. They're aliens, Magnus.
3: Don't let them influence you.
4: I can't do
1: this. You'll only knock them out.
3: Coming, Inspector.
1: Will you help us, please?
4: Very well. Don't ask me to have anything to do with it.
1: You stay where you are and keep quiet. All right, Lodric. Get behind the door.
3: Right.
5: Barnett, we've helped to bring...
1: Now!
5: What are you?
1: Stand back! Get that gun, Magnus! Come on, Magnus! Good work, Lodric.
3: Great.
1: And you, Magnus.
4: How long will they be unconscious?
1: I don't know. We'd better get started. Come on, Chipper.
4: I'm not coming, I told you.
1: You're coming whether you like it or not.
4: Jenny will help me.
1: Grab him, Lodric.
4: Right.
1: Don't stop him reaching the button.
4: Let me go, let me go.
1: Use that anesthetic gun on me if you need to.
4: Right. Come on,
2: Chipper. All essential personnel to leave quarters immediately.
1: Are you coming quietly, Chipper, or do we need to use the gun?
4: No, you don't.
1: Good. Let's go.
2: 30 minutes. Red Section personnel escorting alien Barnett. Return him to his living quarters.
3: Keep up, Chipper.
4: Okay.
1: So far, so good.
3: They said they'd let us leave
6: until they discover we have Chipper with us.
1: Well, that can't be for a few minutes yet. How much further?
6: We're just coming up to Blue and Silver Junction. Docking area is a couple of minutes from there.
4: Blue Junction. That's Jenny. Chipper, come back.
1: Stop him, Lodric. Use the gun.
4: Missed.
1: I'll get after him.
3: We'll come with you.
1: No, no, go to the dock. Open the first airlock. Save time.
4: No, wait, you need help.
1: I'll manage, even if I have to carry.
6: I'll go with him, Lodric. See you at the dock.
1: Right.
4: Which way did he go?
1: Can't be far ahead. He hasn't passed any other junction. No doors he could have disappeared into.
4: What about that one? With a blue circle on it.
1: That must be the communication control center.
4: Where Jenny lives.
1: That's where he'll be. Come on. Not a soul about.
4: They've all gone to ground because of the blast off.
1: We'll never find him in here. It's like a maze.
4: Stop a minute.
2: Jenny!
4: Ah, that's him. Yes. But where is he? His voice seems to come from all around
2: Jenny!
4: Us.
2: Jenny! Jenny, where are you?
4: Jenny? Jenny, where are you? You in here, Jenny?
0: Hello, Chipper.
4: Oh.
0: How did you get here?
4: I follow the blue signs.
0: It is forbidden for unauthorized personnel to enter the communications section. You could get into serious trouble.
4: Who with? There's nobody here.
0: You are lucky. They've all gone to their quarters for the takeoff. It is dangerous to be about while the motors are charging. Only emergency power is available.
4: Where are you? I can hear you, but I can't see you.
0: There is no screen where you are. Walk on a few yards between the control stacks.
4: Yes, doing that.
0: And you come to a blue door with lighter blue zigzag lines on it.
4: I see it.
0: That is the door to my room. You may come in.
4: Where are you?
0: Here, right in front of you.
4: All I can see is a computer console.
0: That is me.
4: No, it's not true. I've seen you. You're beautiful.
0: That is only my image. Look.
4: Oh, there you are.
0: No. Try and touch me. You can't.
4: But you let me believe you were real.
0: That was your idea. I never suggested it.
4: And that I would see you in your quarters.
0: That is just where you are. In the special computer suite.
4: But you made me fall in love with you.
0: No. My program did that.
4: Why?
0: I persuade you to come back to Corvea.
4: And then when it was too late for me to go back, I'd find out you were not real.
0: Before then, the desensitizing process would have begun.
4: The what?
0: The process by which you would be made to fall out of love with me.
4: Nothing would have done that.
0: Look, Chipper.
1: Chipper!
0: Look at my face.
4: Oh, no.
0: I'd make myself even uglier. Look.
4: No! No! Stop it!
1: Chipper, where are you?
0: Now you love me.
4: No!
1: Chipper! Good heavens, what's that?
4: Looks like Jenny. What's happened to her? Jenny, can you hear me? She doesn't move.
6: Something's gone wrong with her picture.
7: I did it.
8: What?
7: I smashed the screen. I was trying to smash her face in.
8: You know she's not real, then.
7: Yes. She was manipulating me. And then those faces. She was tormenting me. I wanted...
8: This is no place for you, Chipper. People created by computers, mind-washing by telepathy. You're best out of it.
4: We all are.
8: Come on. Let's get back to our own ship and go home. Here, let me help you up. Come on.
7: Thanks, Saxon.
8: Now, back to the passage or we'll never get to the dock area in time.
7: You know, she was the most beautiful girl I've ever seen.
8: She would be. She was specially created for you.
9: There's the dock. And there's Roderick. He's got the first lock open already.
8: Thank goodness nobody's chasing us. Keep up, Chipper.
7: I'm trying to.
3: Good to see you. I thought you'd never make it.
8: Pressure suits there?
3: Yes.
8: Now get inside, all of you. Put them on.
3: But only three.
7: What?
3: Chipper's isn't here. They didn't leave it.
8: But he can't leave without it. We have to cross 10 yards of airless space before we reach our ship.
3: Exactly.
6: That leaves us no choice.
8: Huh?
6: One of us will have to stay behind.
8: Not on your life.
3: What are we going to do?
8: We'll have to share a suit.
6: Share?
8: One of us stays here. The other three go through the lock, get aboard the ship. Then one of the three comes back with a spare suit.
6: Good idea. I'll wait behind. You go.
8: You sure?
6: Of course.
7: They may get hold of him before we can get back.
6: I know that. Just go.
8: Okay. Here's the gun, Magnus. If anybody comes after you, at least you'll have a chance of knocking him out.
6: Thank you. If I don't see you again, good luck.
8: You'll see us again. Roderick, close the door. Let's get through this lock and onto the ship.
2: 0-15 minutes. Repeat. 0-15.
10: It's good to be back in Space Force. Roderick, get your suit off.
3: Doing it.
10: Chipper, get to the radio. Monitor for Starship's intercom.
3: Right.
10: And while I'm gone, Roderick, inspect the motors and estimate the fuel situation.
3: You've got less than 15 minutes.
10: I know. We'll see what we can do.
3: Here, the helmet.
10: Thanks. Now, close the door, pump the air out, and keep your fingers crossed.
3: Good luck.
10: Magnus. Magnus.
6: Yes, Hector.
10: Oh, thought I'd lost you. Come in here.
6: Right.
10: Get this suit on. Let me know as soon as you're airtight.
6: Well, the main power supply still seems to be operating.
10: They don't go over to emergency power until just before the motors fire.
6: Right. How's that?
10: Sounds okay. Pump the air out. One more operation and we're home and dry.
6: Why haven't they sent somebody for us?
10: They're too busy preparing for blastoff.
6: They could have postponed it.
10: They can't. The process can't be reversed. Hey, this air pump's taking its time. Should have done the job by now.
6: This is still working.
10: Yes, but so slowly. Ah, at last. Open the door and let's get out of here.
6: It's stuck. And the lights are dimmed.
10: Well, they must have gone over to emergency power. That means there's none to spare for the airlock.
6: The door's half open. Perhaps we could squeeze through.
10: No, we'd never make it. Not in inflated suits.
6: Then we're trapped.
10: Looks like it. And with the starship about to blast off in less than 10 minutes.
11: In that episode of Space Force, Chipper was played by Nicky Henson, Magnus by Nigel Stock, Saxon by Barry Foster, and Roderick by Tony Asoba, with Teresa Stretfield, Wendy Murray, Jenny Twigg, and Lolly Cockrell. Space Force was written by Charles Chilton and produced by Paul Mayhew Archer.

0: aftershave with After Effects.
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0: Looking back to all that has happened to me since that eventful day, I can scarcely believe in the reality of my adventures. They were truly so wonderful that even now I am bewildered when I think of them. But first, I must introduce myself. My name is Harry Lawson. I'm English. My uncle, Professor von Hardwig, is German. He married my mother's sister, an Englishwoman. At the time I am speaking of, he was a man of about 50. Tall, thin, and wiry, with spectacles and big protruding eyes. Being fond of me, he had invited me to study under him at his house in the Königstrasse in Hamburg. And this delighted me, for although impetuous and eccentric, my uncle is a scholarly and wealthy man, a professor of philosophy, chemistry, geology, mineralogy, and many other ologies. Also, although it has nothing to do with my story, I was in love with his goddaughter, Gretchen. Well, one day, my uncle returned from a solitary walk in a tearing hurry, flung back the front door and shouted at the top of his voice,
1: Harry! Harry! Where are you, Harry?
0: Coming, Uncle, coming! What's all the excitement?
1: Wonderful! Wonderful! Wonderful! Harry!
2: This book I have just bought.
0: Looks pretty old. What is it?
2: Heims Kringla of Snorri Sturluson, the celebrated Icelandic author of the 12th century. It is a true and correct account of the Norwegian princess who reigned in Iceland.
0: Dear me, what language is it written in, Uncle?
2: It is a runic manuscript, the language of the original population of Iceland, invented, so the tradition says, by Odin himself.
0: I was about to venture some misplaced joke on the subject when a small scrap of parchment fell from the leaves of the book. It was about 5 inches by 3 and scrawled over in the most extraordinary fashion. Like a hungry man snatching at a morsel of bread, the professor seized it, told me to sit down and write.
2: Are you ready?
0: Yes, Uncle.
2: And follow closely. I will substitute a letter of our alphabet for that of the runic on the parchment, and we will see what that produces. Now, begin, and I'll make no mistakes.

0: I. That will do, Harry. Now, this puts me in mind of a cryptograph. Unless the letters have been written down without any meaning. But why do that? Who knows? I may be on the verge of some great discovery.
1: Uncle, I scarcely think.
0: It seems like that this parchment was written by some owner of the book. Perhaps he wrote his name in the book. Now, what is this on the flyleaf? Is it a blot of ink or...
2: Saknussemm.
0: Saknussemm! The name of a learned Icelandic professor of the 16th century, a celebrated alchemist. At one time, he was the owner of this book. He wrote his name here. He's alchemists. Avicenna, Bacon, Lully, Paracelsus. They were the two, the only learned men of their day. They made astonishing discoveries. My boy, may not this Saknussemm have hidden on this piece of parchment the secret of some astounding discovery?
1: Possibly, but why conceal it if it was a useful and worthy discovery?
0: Oh, did not Galileo make a secret of his discoveries in connection with the planet Saturn? But we shall see, we shall see. So, until I discover the meaning of this sentence written by Saknussemm, I will neither eat nor sleep.
1: My dear uncle!
0: And neither will you. This man Saknussemm was very learned. And, like most learned men of the 16th century, he probably wrote in Latin. If my guess is wrong, why then we must try Spanish, French, Italian, Greek, yes, or even Hebrew. However, my opinion is decidedly in favor of Latin. We shall probably find that the words are arranged to some mathematical plan. Perhaps one figure is the key to this whole puzzle. Now, Harry, show your English wit. What is that figure?
1: I haven't the faintest idea.
0: Then let us pick out letters at regular intervals. Hey, Harry, take up your pen and start to write. M-M-E-S-S-U-N-K-A.
2: When I was done, I could scarcely keep from laughing. I had written down four lines of complete nonsense, so it seemed to me. On the other hand, my uncle...
0: No! What does it mean? What does it mean? Well, it won't defeat me. It won't, it won't. I will find out. That I will, that I will.
2: Left to myself, I lit my pipe and dropped into an armchair. I could easily imagine my uncle tearing along some lonely road, gesticulating, talking to himself, cutting the air with his cane, still thinking of the absurd hieroglyphics. Would he hit on some clue and come home in a better mood? I picked up the wretched puddle and tried every imaginable way of grouping the letters. I put them together by twos, threes, fours and fives, all in vain. I pondered and pondered. It was enough to drive a man mad. Mechanically, I took up the piece of parchment and fanned myself with it, so that I saw first the front and then the back. Imagine my astonishment when, glancing at the back, the ink having penetrated the parchment, I clearly made out Latin words. Craterem terrestri. It came upon me in a flash. This was the clue. I had discovered the secret. All you had to do was to read the document backwards. The ingenious theories of the professor were correct, and I, by sheer accident, had discovered what he wanted to know. I placed the parchment on the table. I passed my finger over each letter. I spelt it through. I read it out, and suddenly, I felt as if I had received a knockout blow. Was it possible that a man had really accomplished this incredible thing? That a man had dared? Never, I cried, never shall my uncle learn this secret. He's quite capable of repeating this fearful journey. Nothing will stop him, nothing. What's more, he'll insist I go with him. I snatched up book and parchment and was about to fling them into the fire when the door opened and my uncle came in. I had scarcely time to put the wretched things down before he was at my side. He dropped into his chair and began to make some algebraical calculations. I knew he was wasting his time. I had discovered the clue, and I intended to keep it to myself. I did not dare to leave him, and at last I fell asleep on the sofa. When I awoke, it was morning, and my uncle was still at work, his red-rimmed eyes, his tousled hair and flushed
1: cheeks told me what he was feeling. It made me ill to look at him. So I looked the other way, crossed my arms and smoked, resolved never to betray the secret. When the cook wanted to go out to market, she found the front door locked and the key taken away. Did Professor Hardwick intend the old woman and myself to starve to death, martyrs of his obstinacy? He continued counting and writing, writing and counting, thinking of neither food nor drink. Twelve o'clock. I was famished. There was nothing in the house. 2 o'clock. I could not bring myself to keep silent any longer. Uncle, I said, but he didn't hear me. Professor Hardwick.
0: Well, did you speak?
1: Uncle, I have already made an important discovery.
0: You have some idea of the meaning of this call? You, Harry?
1: Yes, Uncle. Look at the sentence you dictated to me.
0: I'm looking. It means nothing.
1: Nothing if you read from left to right, but if you read from right to left...
0: Backwards. Backwards! Most cunning Saknussemm! What a blockhead I am! In Sneffels Joculis Craterem Chem Galibat. Dark Latin, of course. The meaning of the whole passage in English is descend into the crater of Jocul of Sneffels, which the shade of Scartaris caresses before the calends of July, audacious traveler.

0: Corporal.
1: What is the time? The time, I say.
0: About 3 o'clock.
1: Then let me have something to eat and then get my portmanteau ready.
0: What for, Uncle?
1: Your own portmanteau, too. We start at once.
0: Where are we going?
1: Going? Who do you think? We are going to follow in the steps of Arne Sacknesham.
2: That night, after dinner, my uncle called me up to his study. We each took a chair on opposite sides of the table. It struck me that he was in a particularly good humor.
1: Harry, you have rendered me a service never to be forgotten. Without you, this wonderful discovery would never have been made. It is my duty, therefore, to insist on you sharing the glory.
2: Glory, Uncle?
1: True glory. But I must warn you, you must keep the whole affair a profound secret. There is no more envious a race of men than scientific discoverers. At all events, we shall be first in the hills.
2: I doubt if you'll have many competitors.
1: A true scientist would jump at the chance. If this document were once made public, we should find a perfect stream of pilgrims on the tracks of Arne Sacknesham.
2: But isn't this parchment likely to be a hoax?
1: No, no, Harry. The book in which we found it is sufficient proof itself of its authenticity.
2: Well, I'll admit Sacknesham may have written the lines, but he was probably just trying to mystify people. And what's all this about Yokel and Snivels and Scartalis?
1: I've never heard of them. That's the very point I'm coming to. Not long ago, I received a map from my friend Augustus Peterman of Leipzig. It put down the third atlas from the second shelf. Series Z, plate 4.
2: Oh, very well.
3: Series Z, plate 4.
2: Is this the one you mean?
1: Yes. Now, it is one of the finest maps of Iceland. It will settle all your doubts, difficulties, and objections. The whole island, you see, is composed of volcanoes. And note carefully, they all bear the name of Jokul. It's an Icelandic word. It means a glacier. Most of the high mountains, volcanoes erupt from ice-bound caverns.
2: But what does the word Sneffels mean?
1: Follow my finger to the western coast. And there you see Reykjavik, the capital. Follow the direction of one of its innumerable fjords. And what do you see below the 56th degree of latitude?
2: A peninsula. Like a thigh bone in shape.
1: And in the center of it,
2: a mountain.
1: That is Sneffels. Sneffels, a mountain 5,000 feet high. One of the most remarkable in the whole island. And destined to become the most celebrated in the world. For through its crater, we shall reach the center of the earth.
2: Impossible!
1: Why impossible?
2: Because the crater is choked with lava and burning rock.
1: And if it be extinct?
2: Yeah, that would certainly make a difference, I grant you.
1: It certainly would. There are about 300 volcanoes on the whole surface of the globe. But the greater number are extinct. Of these, Sneffels is only one. It has not erupted since the year 1219.
2: Oh, very well, Uncle. But why all this mystery about Scartalis and the Calends of July?
1: Why, this shows how particular Sacknesham is in his directions. The Sneffels mountain has many craters. He is careful to indicate the exact crater which is the high road to the center of the earth. He tells us that about the end of the month of June, the shadow of nearby Mount Scartalis falls upon this one crater. There's no doubt about the matter.
2: Let's suppose that Sacknesham is right. He found the entrance to the bowels of the earth. But it's madness to suppose that he or anyone else ever followed up this discovery.
1: Why so?
2: It's well known that heat increases 1 degree for every 70 feet you descend into the earth. This gives you a fine idea of the heat at the center. It's so hot that all matter must be in a state of incandescence.
1: I care nothing for such theories.
2: So hot that rocks must be molten. What would become of us?
1: Do not be alarmed at the heat, my boy.
2: My dear uncle.
1: Neither you nor anybody else knows anything about the real state of the Earth's interior. The only way to learn is, like Arne Sacknesham, to go and see.
2: Oh, very well, we go and see. Though how we shall see in the pitch darkness is another mystery.
1: Oh, fear nothing. We shall overcome this and many more difficulties. And remember, not one word to a living soul. Our success depends on secrecy and dispatch. We shall leave for Copenhagen, the first stage of our journey, at daybreak, the day after tomorrow. Courage, Harry! All will be well!

0: We left Hamburg precisely as my uncle had planned. And reaching Copenhagen on the day following, we discovered that a little Danish schooner, the Valkyrie, was to sail on the 2nd of June for Reykjavik. The captain was on board and seemed surprised at the energy and cordiality with which the professor shook his hand. To him, a voyage to Iceland was commonplace. My uncle, on the other hand, considered it an event of sublime importance. The honest sailor took advantage of the professor's enthusiasm to double our fares. I bore the voyage well, but my uncle, to his great annoyance, was dreadfully seasick. This troubled him all the more, since it prevented him from questioning the captain on the subject of Snæfells. He spent most of the time lying on his bunk, groaning and dwelling hopefully on the end of the voyage. I felt no pity for him. At the end of a fortnight, we again sighted land, Reykjavik. My uncle dragged himself from his cabin, haggard and pale, but full of enthusiasm, his eyes shining with pleasure and satisfaction. He led me to the quarterdeck, gripped my arm, and pointed over the northern part of the bay to a high twin-peaked mountain, a double cone covered with snow.
1: Behold. Behold Mount Snæfells.
0: M. Friedrichsen, professor of natural sciences at the College of Reykjavik, to whom my uncle carried letters of introduction, made us welcome. And out of the three rooms which comprised his house, two were placed at our disposal. After dinner on the day of our arrival, the two professors fell into an earnest conversation.
1: Well, Herr Friedrichsen, I wonder if among the valuable books in your library you have any works of the learned Arne Saknussemm?
2: Saknussemm? Ah, sir, you speak of one of the most distinguished scholars of the 16th century. Alchemist, naturalist, and traveler.
1: Exactly. Have you any of his...
2: One of the most distinguished men, connected with Icelandic science and literature.
1: Yes, you say, sir. Have you any...
2: A man illustrious above all.
1: True. But his works, sir, his works...
2: We have none.
1: None in Iceland?
2: None in Iceland or anywhere else.
1: Oh, but why not?
2: Because Arne Saknussemm was persecuted for heresy. And in 1573, his books were publicly burnt in Copenhagen by the common hangman.
1: Splendid.
2: I beg your pardon?
1: Now I understand why Arne Saknussemm was forced to hide his magnificent discoveries, why he was compelled to conceal his great secret with that baffling cryptograph.
2: A secret? What secret do you mean?
1: No secret, none at all. I was carried away by my enthusiasm. Tell me, Herr Friedrichsen, what is that mountain on the horizon?
2: It is Snæfells, sir. One of the most curious volcanoes in existence, and yet rarely visited.
1: So, then I have a mind to begin my studies here with an inspection of Mount Snæfell. What did you call it?
2: Snæfells, my dear sir. But how do you propose to get there?
1: By boat across the bay.
2: It cannot be done. There is not a boat available in all Reykjavik. You must go overland along the coast.
1: So, then I must have a guide.
2: Of course. I know the very man for you. A shrewd and worthy fellow who will please you.
1: Can I see him today?
2: No, he cannot be here before tomorrow. I will send for him. Leave it to me, my dear Professor von Harvey.
0: That night I slept soundly. When I awoke in the morning, I heard my uncle speaking in the next room, and I dressed hastily and joined him. He was talking earnestly with a man of Herculean build and quick, intelligent eyes. A man whose bearing revealed a calm and phlegmatic temperament. My uncle beamed at me.
1: Hey, my dear boy, this is Hans Bjelke. He used to be our guide.
0: How do you do?
1: Thank you. Well, Hans is a mighty hunter, Harry. A hunter of the Eiderduck. But to revert to our business, Hans, how far is the volcano Snæfells from here?
3: 22 miles.
1: True, we can be there in 2 days.
3: Oh, no, 8 days, or perhaps 10 days. I speak of Danish miles, 8,000 paces each.
1: Ah, dear me, then we must have horses.
3: Oh, thank you. I will not ride a horse. I like my own feet best. How many horses do you wish?
1: 4 horses. We have baggage, and I and Mr. Harry will need a horse each.
3: 4 horses. I will see to this.
1: Good. Now, as to wages, I will pay you 3 rix dollars a week.
3: 3 rix dollars? I accept. And, master, you shall pay me every Saturday night. If you fail, then our agreement is finished.
1: Oh, very well. Let me pay you now, 1 week in advance.
3: Oh, thank you, no. You'll pay after my work, not before. After.
1: As you say. Hans, I wish to start in 48 hours from now. Can you be ready?
3: 48 hours from now. It is understood.
1: I go now. I go and prepare. Farewell, farewell.
3: A splendid fellow, eh, Harry? But he little suspects the marvelous part he's about to play in the history of exploration.
0: You mean that he'll come with us all the way?
3: To the center of the earth, my boy.
0: To the center of the earth.

0: For the next 2 days, we were busily occupied in packing our instruments, weapons, tools, and our provisions. Our instruments, briefly, were as follows. One, a thermometer of Eitzel, marked to 150 degrees. Two, a manometer, an instrument worked by compressed air to ascertain atmospheric pressure at sea level. Three, a first-class chronometer by Boissonnat of Geneva. Four, two compasses. Five, a night glass. Six, two Ruhmkorff's coils, worked by electricity, which would supply a first-rate portable light. Seven, a voltaic battery. Our weapons consisted of two rifles and two six-shooter revolvers. Our tools were two pickaxes, two crowbars, a silken ladder, three iron-shod poles, a hatchet, a hammer, a dozen wedges, some pointed pieces of iron, and a great quantity of strong rope. The hamper of provisions contained enough concentrated meat and biscuit to last us 6 months. The only drink provided by my uncle was the Holland's gin called Scheidam. Of water, not a drop. However, we carried gourds, and my uncle counted on finding water and filling them at the outset of our journey. Finally, we also carried a medical chest, boxes of tinder and tobacco, and a large belt crammed with notes and gold. I shall not dwell on our adventures and misadventures on the journey to Snæfells. When we arrived at the village beneath the mountain, Hans hired three Icelanders to replace the horses. It was understood that these men would leave us at the bottom of the crater. When my uncle told Hans that he intended to explore the volcano to the last possible limits, Hans shrugged his shoulders and said,
1: "It is all right. Where you explore, I come. To me, it is all the same."
0: And so at last we started to climb the mountain. Snæfells, 5,000 feet high, is the termination of a volcanic mountain range, and Hans led the way up its slopes as calmly as if he had been walking over Salisbury Plain. About 7 in the evening, we reached a kind of spur, and I felt I could go no further. This was the region of eternal snows. The cold was searching and intense. The wind blew with great violence. Despite his impatience, my uncle decided to call a halt.
2: "Stop! Hans, we shall stop here.
3: We cannot stop. We must climb higher, higher.
2: What? Why must we climb?
3: To save our lives. Look below. It is a Mistur. Come, Master, come."
4: "Mistur? What's he talking about?"
5: "There, Harry. There is the Mistur."
0: I looked on the plain below. A vast, prodigious volume of pulverized pumice, sand, and dust was rising to the heavens in the form of a mighty waterspout, and the wind was driving it directly towards the side of Snæfells where we were perched.
5: "That's the Mistur, Harry. If it breaks over us, it will destroy us. Nothing gets more certain."
3: "Make haste! Make haste, Master!
5: We are coming! Forward, Harry! Forward!"

0: That was part one of A Journey to the Center of the Earth, adapted by Howard Jones from the novel by Jules Verne. The cast was as follows. Harry Lawson was played by Bernard Horsfall, Professor von Hartwig by Jeffrey Banks, Professor Friedrichson by Georg Scheldrup, and Hans Bjelke by John Daglish. It was produced in the north of England by Trevor Hill.
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3: Well, now with Kane and Ardela established in the headquarters at the ruins of ancient Philadelphia, with Black Barney under the influence of the psychic restriction ray, things promise to be pretty exciting. But let's first pick up Buck and Wilma aboard their rocket plane as it roars along on its way to Dr. Heuer's laboratory in Niagara. Here we go. 500 years into the future.

0: Doggone it, Wilma. I certainly wish I knew why Dr. Huer insisted we turn around and fly back to his laboratory this way.
1: I know it, Buck. Just when we were beginning to get somewhere in our hunt for Black Bonnie.
0: Right. That was a good, strong rocket trail we were following, too. And there was no question about it being his.
1: Unless Killer Kane took that ship away from him.
0: Wilma, that's a greater possibility than I care to admit. Yes, sir, you'll never convince me that Barney had run off with an experimental ship that way unless somebody forced him into it.
1: And who could it be but Killer Kane?
0: Right. And that's why I hated to leave the hot rocket trail we were following.
1: Dr. Huer knew we were on that trail, didn't he?
0: Sure. I had Central Radio Bureau tell him we were.
1: Then he must have something mighty important up his sleeve to make us turn back this way.
0: Yeah. Well, we'll be at his laboratory in a couple of minutes now and find out what it's all about.
1: Buck.
0: Yeah?
1: Why not radio to him? Plenty of time to do it before we land.
0: Sure. Here, you take over the controls while I do it, will you, please?
1: Surely.
0: Only you'd better keep cutting down on the power or we'll fly on by Niagara before we know it.
1: Hey, I should say so. Do you know how fast we're traveling?
0: How fast?
1: A little over 1,200 miles an hour.
0: Phew. That is stepping along, isn't it?
1: You bet it is. Out in space with no air friction to heat up the hull or slow us down, it would be like crawling along. Down here, within the atmosphere, it's going some.
0: Yeah. Well, you take care of navigation while I make this call.
1: Okay, and the first thing I'm going to do is cut down the power. There.
0: Calling V-121. Buck Rogers calling V-121.
1: Of course, he may not have got back to his laboratory yet, Buck. Central Radio Bureau said he had just started when we talked to them.
0: Well, calling V-121.
2: Hello, Buck. Did you get my message through Central Radio?
0: Why, yes, Doctor. And we're on our way into you now.
2: Good. Then why are you calling?
0: Oh, just to find out what this is all about. We were hot on Barney's rocket trail,
2: yes,
0: and...
2: Yes, I know, Buck.
0: Well, yes, sir, and that trail was so fresh, the gas analyzer pointers were fairly popping off the dials.
2: Buck, I have an idea that finding Barney is going to be far more difficult than simply following up his rocket trail.
0: Sure, Doctor, but it's the first thing for us to do in any case.
2: No, the first thing for you to do is come back here to my laboratory.
0: But why, sir?
2: Tell you when you get back here. Now, come along.
0: Okay. We'll be there in a minute.
2: Signing off.
0: Signing off.
1: In a minute is right. Want to take over the controls?
0: Yeah, thanks. We can start coasting to a landing in about two shakes.
1: Well, take it easy. This ship isn't equipped with the gyrocosmic relativator, you know.
0: I wish it was. Poor old Barney and Willie thought they were doing us a favor when they took off in the ship that was equipped with one. And right now, it'd be mighty handy to have it aboard here.
1: Well, here we are.
0: Yep. Hang on for landing. Now, let's go.
1: Right with you. Oh, hello, Doctor. Here we are.
3: Oh, come right in here, you two.
0: Right, sir.
3: Your radio call held me up a bit, but I'm finished with this thing in a minute.
0: Oh, Doctor, it's the gyrocosmic relativator. Don't tell me Black Barney and Willie came back here.
1: Yes, Doctor. When did they bring it back?
3: They didn't. This is a brand new one.
0: Oh, I thought it'd take weeks to put one of these things together, and that you'd need impenetrite from Pluto.
3: Well, I used a few scraps I was able to salvage in the main power room of the Central Radio Bureau.
0: Yeah?
3: I've been spending every minute working on this.
0: Well, I'm beginning to see the light. You had us come back here so we could install this on our ship before continuing the search for Barney and Willie.
3: Exactly. As long as his ship is so equipped, yours must be too. And Buck.
0: Yeah?
3: I don't know how you feel about it, but I'm of the opinion that Kane and Ardala must have something to do with the disappearance of Barney and Willie.
0: We certainly agree with you on that, sir.
3: Yes. There, now.
0: What a great day. You must have done some fast work on this thing.
3: Yes, and under a real handicap in the limited amount of impenetrite at my disposal.
1: What about the reports of impenetrite ore out near the city of Omaha?
0: Yeah, I've heard about that too, Doctor.
3: Yes, but the ore is so poor that an entirely new means of reduction must be developed to really make it worthwhile.
0: Worth investigating, though.
3: Well, I'm going to look into it at the very first opportunity. Meanwhile, our only sure source is the far-off planet Pluto.
0: We can't very well afford to lose this relevator, then, can we?
3: No, sir.
0: But is there anything I can do to help you there?
3: I'll fit the photoelectric cell unit into place, will you, please?
0: Yeah, sure. Goes right in front of this gear system unit, doesn't it?
3: That's right. You'll have to use the power vise to fit them together.
0: Okay. But how about fastening them?
3: Well, molecular tension will take care of that because of the extreme care with which they've been machined. Go right ahead and put them into the vise.
0: Yes, sir.
1: Help you carry, Buck?
0: No, thanks. I can make it. There we are.
3: Be sure the sections are accurately lined up before you try to fit them.
0: Yeah, they're in perfect alignment. And here goes the vise that'll make the gyrocosmic relativator that'll help run down Kane and Ardala.

0: Giovanni, how do you feel now? The psychic restriction ray isn't so bad, is it?
1: It's marvelous, Chief. Just leave it on for a couple of hours or two more, will you?
2: Sounds to me as though he's had plenty, Kay.
0: Right, Aunt Ella. You can turn it off.
2: All right.
0: All right. Get up now, Bonnie.
1: Yeah. Thanks, Chief. And I certainly appreciate your letting me get exposed to it. Yeah.
0: Then perhaps you can be of some help to us now, eh?
1: Well, I'll try awful hard, Chief.
0: That's the stuff. What we ought to do, Ardela, is get hold of Rogers and put him under the psychic restriction ray.
2: Not a bad idea.
0: Dumb as he is, I think he might really be of some use to us. Well? From now on, we've got to take it easy and carefully plan everything we're going to do. Now, Bonnie.
1: Yeah, Chief.
0: Go out to where we've buried the rocket ship that has the gyrocosmic relativator on it.
1: Okay.
0: Take along a non-recoil energy projector so you can push the dirt and rocks away from the door of it and get abroad.
1: And then what?
0: Then take out the radio and bring it in here. But be sure you leave the path to the door of that rocket ship clear.
1: How come?
0: I want that ship to be ready for immediate takeoff, just as soon as it gets dark.
1: Okay, Chief, I'll do it right away. How about bringing the ship up out of its hole onto the level ground?
0: Not much. That would leave it in plain sight of anybody who might be flying around looking for us.
1: Oh, yes.
2: Having that natural waterfall out there to cover up the entrance to this headquarters is a real help.
0: Yes. And right here in this old laboratory of Professor Smith's, we have all the scientific apparatus we could possibly want, Ardela. Our setup is perfect.
2: Well, what are we going to do with it?
0: Before anything else, Ardela, we must send Barney out after supplies and equipment.
2: Whoa there, Kane. Wouldn't it be much safer for you to go?
0: Not by a long shot. The minute anyone in this country saw me on the loose, every radio in America would start buzzing. But Barney's all right. People are used to seeing him around, and no matter what he might be doing, nobody would try to interfere with him.
2: Yeah, I guess you're right.
0: Of course I am. Only thing he'll have to do is stay clear of Niagara where they know he's missing.
2: Yeah, so far as that's concerned, though, they probably know he's disappeared in every city of the country.
0: Ardela, you seem to forget that our friend Barney is Prime Minister of Mars in his spare time. They wouldn't dare broadcast news of his disappearance in this day and age.
2: Okay. What are you going to have him do?
0: Go into a bunch of small towns and pick up all the weapons he can find. And bring us a good, fast space cruiser.
2: What would he do with the ship we have now?
0: Bring it along, too. It's equipped with magnetic grapples, isn't it?
2: Yeah.
0: Then all he needs to do is pick out a likely-looking battle cruiser, clamp onto it with the grapples, and bring it back here.
2: How about the chances of his rocket trail being picked up?
0: No chance. That ship carries a rocket dampener, which I hooked in. It'll leave such a faint trail that the wind will blow it away within a few minutes. Isn't as though he were flying out in space, you know, where there's no wind and a rocket trail stays put.
2: Okay. But don't you think this business of taking a lot of weapons from small towns is dangerous? Suppose somebody sees him taking them and gets suspicious.
0: Then all he needs to do is doff his flying helmet, look official, and pass some remark about being hot on the trail of Killer Kane and Ardela.
2: Then what about the chances of Barney's trying to double-cross us?
0: Don't worry. The psychic restriction ray has taken care of that. Well, here he is now.
2: And look at him. What happened to you, Barney?
1: I'm all right, Miss Ardela. Only I got kind of wet coming through the falls.
0: Oh, why didn't you use a force ray to push the water aside?
1: On account of I had to use both hands to carry this radio. Here you are.
0: Did you get that wet, too?
1: Yeah, Chief. I guess maybe it did a little.
0: Then we'll have to wait for it to dry out.
2: Maybe it'll work anyway. I'll plug it in and see.
0: All right. Now, Bonnie.
1: Yeah?
0: Just as soon as it gets dark, I want you to go out and get us a lot of equipment from the small towns that lie to the west of us.
1: Sure, Chief. Only, wouldn't it be a good idea if I was to take along some atomic bombs with me?
0: Atomic bombs?
1: Sure. To blow up the municipal storehouse where I'm going to get the stuff.
0: No, no, Barney. This is one time you'll have to go about it very quietly and unobtrusively.
1: Yeah, very
0: Now listen carefully, and I'll tell you what you're to get. For transportation, of course, you can use the rocket plane. That's equipped with the gyrocosmic.
3: There you are, Doctor. The photoelectric cell unit is in.
4: Fine, Doc. Bring it over here and we'll complete assembly of this gyrocosmic relativator.
3: Right, sir. There you are.
5: Will this be as good as the one on the ship Barney took away?
4: It's exactly the same, Wilma. With it, you'll be able to take off and immediately be going at tremendous speed without any loss of time for pickup.
5: In Killikane, but where?
4: Fasten the power terminal line, Buck, and it'll be all finished.
6: Okay. There you are.
4: Good. Now, it's all ready to be put aboard your space cruiser.
6: Well, then, let's go. I want to get back on Barney's rocket trail before the wind blows it away.
5: Right. Coming with us, Doctor?
4: No, well, I'm afraid not. I'm very anxious to investigate the possible supply of impenetrate ore near Omaha just as quickly as I can.
5: Which will mean more of these relativators.
4: I hope so.
6: You want to open the door for me, please, Wilma, so I can carry this one out to the ship?
5: Surely, Buck.
4: Perhaps I'd better go out there with you to make sure you get it installed properly.
6: I wish you would, Doctor.
5: There you are, Buck.
6: Thanks. No, look.
4: What?
5: Well, yes. And it's coming right down here.
6: But so fast. Who's at the controls?
5: Whoever it is, he's going to crack up.
4: Then look out, look out.
6: Get back, Wilma. Here he comes.
5: Look out.
7: 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But I certainly hope none of our friends got hurt. 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
1: Presenting the amazing interplanetary adventures of Flash Gordon. Last week, Flash Gordon was given a charge of electrical current which would keep him invisible for a time sufficient for him to make a trip to the Witch Queen's palace. But he was warned most emphatically by Dr. Zarkov that he must return to the herdsman's cottage at the first sign of his reappearing to human vision. In the meantime, Azura was found to have recovered from the drug of forgetfulness, and Tal delivered Khan to her as a household servant. While Tal was out of the room, Khan gave Azura another portion of lithium. Azura followed Khan's coaching, and Tal never suspected she was again drugged. Meanwhile, Dale Arden was worrying about Flash and feared for his safety. But Dr. Zarkov told her they could do nothing but hope for Flash Gordon's safe return. While they worried and waited, Flash arrived at the outer walls of Azura's palace, and terrifying the guards by his invisibility, sent word to Azura that the avenging shadow was coming. These thrilling adventures come to you as they are pictured each Sunday in the big full-page Comic Weekly, the world's greatest pictorial supplement of humor and adventure. The full-page Comic Weekly. Each page printed in full colors is distributed everywhere as an integral part of your Hearst Sunday newspaper. Now we continue the story. As Dale Arden and Dr. Zarkov anxiously wait for Flash, they suddenly hear a horse approaching.
2: It's Flash. I'll go and welcome him.
3: Wait. Let us make sure who it is first before you go out. It may be one of these soldiers searching for us.
2: It is, Flash. I can see the riderless horse.
3: Yes, it is a riderless horse, all right. But we cannot tell whether the invisible Flash is riding him or whether the horse is really without a rider.
2: You mean Flash may have been killed? Oh, no. He can't be dead.
3: We shall soon know. Call him.
2: Flash! Flash, darling! Are you there?
4: Yes, Dale. It worked.
2: Thank heavens. I was so worried about you, darling.
4: Why? I promised to return before I became visible, and here I am.
3: Yes, lad, here you are. And just in time. Look at your hands.
2: Oh, I can see them. Can you?
4: Yes. Yes, I guess I did get back just in time. But nobody at the palace saw me. Oh, how frightened they were. They ran like mice when they saw me. Saw my shadow, I mean.
3: Did you see Tal?
2: Or the Queen?
4: No, neither one. I didn't trust this trick disguise too long the first time. But I sent word to Azura to watch out for me.
3: Good. That will give her something to think about.
2: If she can think.
4: Oh, come now, Dale. You mustn't feel that way. Everything's all right now.
2: I know it is, Flash. But I hate that woman, and I always shall.
3: Come, lad. Let us give you another electrical treatment.
4: Yes, do. Then I can go back to the palace.
2: So soon, Flash.
4: Well, I must see what's happened to Khan. They've probably taken him prisoner again.
2: I suppose so. But I hate to have you go and leave me.
3: Step up on the platform, Flash.
4: All right. I'm sorry to have to leave you, Dale, but you're safer here. Now, make this a good one, Zarkov. I'll have to stay at the palace longer this time.
3: I can increase the charge now that we know how it works.
4: Good.
3: I have charted the amount of current used and the length of time it retained its power. Soon we can control it to suit the occasion.
4: Zarkov, we'll conquer the Witch Queen yet.

0: Back in the palace, Queen Azuri is being coached by Khan as to how she should act.
1: And when he returns, King Flash will reward you. Do you understand?
2: Yes, but that does not interest me. Why must you always be talking about this King Flash? Can't you find a more interesting subject? I can.
1: Time is fleeting, Azura. Tal leaves us alone so little, I must work fast.
2: Tal, Flash, forget them for a while. Let us talk about us.
1: We cannot talk about us, Azura.
2: Why not?
1: Because when we become personal in our conversation, I become nothing. You are everything.
2: Ah, that is the most interesting thing I've ever heard you say. Go on, say something else nice like that.
1: That's Tal.
2: Oh, let him knock. I do not want to see him now.
1: You must see him, Azura. He will be suspicious of your actions, and our cause will be lost.
2: Oh, very well.

0: I do not want to see him now.
1: You must see him, Azora. He will be suspicious of your actions, and our cause will be lost.
0: Oh, very well. Come in.
2: Your Majesty, we are still unable to find any trace of Flash Gordon and his companions.
0: Never mind. Let them go.
2: Let them go? Your Majesty, I do not understand.
0: They probably will not bother us anymore, and I'm sure I do not care what happens to them.
2: Very well, Your Majesty.
1: You may go, Tull.
2: Very well.
0: Tull. Oh, Tull.
2: Yes, Queen Azura.
0: What has happened to Flash Gordon and the scientists and the girl? Have you found them?
2: Azura. Your Majesty, I just told you I...
0: You have told me nothing. How dare you say such a thing to me? You forget you are addressing your queen.
1: Azura, what are you saying?
2: Why, yes, Your Majesty. We are still unable to find any trace of Flash Gordon and his companions.
0: Well, keep searching until you do. Do you understand?
2: Yes, Your Majesty.
0: Leave no place unsearched. Those people must be recaptured.
2: But I thought you said to let them go, Your Majesty.
0: I said to let them go? When?
1: You must have misunderstood, Azura, Tal.
0: What right has this servant to interfere?
2: Do you not remember, Your Majesty? You ordered him treated as your friend.
0: When?
2: Your Majesty, forgive me, but this must be cleared up. One of us is hopelessly confused. Do you not remember me bringing this man to you as a household servant?
0: Yes.
2: And you ordering me to treat him as your friend?
0: No.
2: By my life, I swear that is truly what happened here in this very room.
0: You have never lied to me, Tull.
2: No, Your Majesty.
0: I am forced to believe you. If I cannot remember, what happened to my mind to cause it to become a blank?
2: Your Majesty, did this prisoner give you anything to drink?
0: I do not remember.
1: You've asked Her Majesty enough questions, Tal. You are tiring her.
2: What did you give her to drink, you rebel?
1: Her Majesty has not said I gave her anything.
0: Wait. I seem to remember he gave me some Vaco.
2: Vaco? I thought so. Your Majesty, this man gave you another portion of lithium.
0: The drug of forgetfulness. That is what happened to me.
2: He tricked me, Your Majesty. He said he would be glad to have the opportunity to serve you. Now I understand what he meant.
1: Yes, now you understand. You thought because King Flash was forced to leave to save the life of Princess Dale that he had deserted me. Well, I let you think so. And I let you think I had deserted his cause.
0: You will not have a chance to serve him or anyone else now, Khan.
1: I have served him to the best of my ability. And if the power of the lithium had lasted a little longer, I should have been able to deliver you and Tal here into his hands.
0: Take this man away and keep him closely guarded.
2: Oh, gods! Take this man away.
3: Queen Azura! Queen Azura!
0: What is the trouble?
3: Oh, Your Majesty, my companions have been slain by an invisible enemy.
2: Invisible enemy?
3: Yes, General. And the voice bade me tell Her Majesty...
2: Well, go on.
3: ...that the avenging shadow is coming.
0: The avenging shadow? What nonsense is this?
2: Great gods! Khan, is this a trick of Flash Gordon?
1: If it is, I warn you to... King Flash will rule this magic land before long.
2: Away with him. Take the prisoner to the fiery dungeon.
0: What can this invisible enemy be like, Tall? Here, have a glass of vodka without lithium this time.
2: Thank you, Your Majesty. The shadow is some new magic of Flash Gordon's, I'll wager.
0: Well, whatever it is, we can foil it.
2: How can we, Your Majesty, when we do not know what we are up against?
0: Have my men stand shoulder to shoulder outside the door of my quarters, and nothing can pass them.

0: Back in the herdsman's cottage, Zarkov and Dale are thinking about Flash and how he is getting along.
1: He ought to be there by now, Dr. Zarkov.
2: Just about, Dale.
1: I should like to be there to see how that wicked Azura acts when Flash meets her.
2: She will not be very pleased, I can assure you of that.
1: You gave Flash a good supply of electricity, Dr. Zarkov?
2: Yes. Double strength this time.
1: I'm so worried about him. All those blue magic soldiers there, and just Flash against them.
2: Numbers are useless against an enemy they cannot see, Dale.
1: I suppose that's true.
2: And I assure you there is no cause for worry this time about the power of the electricity lasting. Besides, Flash has given me his word that he will run no risk of being seen.
1: Oh, Doctor, if I were...

0: Alone, I think I'd go mad with worry and suspense.
1: I know how you feel, Dale, and I don't blame you for your anxiety. But if I did not know Flash Gordon like I do, I too might have some qualms about his safety.
0: Oh, I know Flash can do almost anything he sets out to do. But this time it's different somehow.
1: Now see here, there is no use of us sitting here torturing ourselves with worry. Let us busy ourselves. Do something to keep our minds off Flash until he comes back.
0: All right, Dr. Zarkov. What should we do?
1: Well, the firewood is getting low. Suppose I take that axe and chop some while you pick up kindling.
0: Splendid. Come along.
1: Be careful now, and don't get too far away from me, Dale.
0: Why? What could possibly happen to me here in this wilderness? We haven't seen a soul since that searching party went by the day we came here.
1: I know, but that doesn't prove anything, Dale. Somebody or something might be around. We do not know what lies in those woods.
0: All right, Dr. Zarkov. I'll be careful.
1: Well, I might as well start chopping down this tree.
0: And I'll start picking up some of those small branches for kindling.
1: Oh, this tree is a beauty. Look out, Dale. Here she goes.
0: My, what a big tree. That ought to give us all the wood we need.
1: That is right. Now I will break it up.
0: Dr. Zarkov! Help!
1: Oh! Dale, what's happened? What's the matter? Dale! Dale!

0: Back at the palace, Tal and Queen Azura await the promised visit from the avenging shadow.
1: Well, there is no sign of this invisible enemy yet, Tal.
2: No. I wonder if that was just a threat to try to scare us.
1: Perhaps. Well, I'm going to have some more Vaco. How about you?
2: No, thank you, Your Majesty.
1: Oh, Tal! The shadow!
2: What?
1: Look! Look, it's taking the flagon out of my hand!
2: Drop that flagon, whoever you are, or I'll drive a...
1: Tal! You invisible fiend! You've killed Tal! Keep back. Do not come near me, do you hear?
3: Drop that ray pistol, Azura.
1: I know you, Flash Gordon. I will kill you.
3: Such toys are dangerous, Azura. You might hurt yourself. Give me that gun.
1: No!
3: Give it
1: no,
3: to
1: me! No, keep away! Oh. Tal, run! Break down the door! Now we've got you, Flash Gordon. There! There, the shadow! The shadow is Flash Gordon. We have him trapped.
3: Have you?
1: Guard, to the window. He's climbing through the window. After him quickly.
4: Up there, man, quickly.
1: Now I have you in my power, Flash Gordon.
3: Listen to me. Azura, your magic and your soldiers are useless against the avenging shadow. I leave now, but I shall return.
0: 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Meet all the characters face-to-face, and thus gain the added thrill of knowing them by sight as well as by voice. Flash Gordon, Dale Arden, and Dr. Zarkov are Earth people, but Tal, Azura, Khan, and all the many other characters are inhabitants of the planet Mongo where our story takes place. These remarkable people should be seen as well as heard in order to be fully appreciated. 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So be sure and get the big full-page Comic Weekly next week with your Hearst Sunday newspaper. And next week at this same time, we'll be back with another chapter in the amazing interplanetary adventures of Flash Gordon.

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2: Kellogg's Pep, the build-up wheat cereal, invites you to rocket into the future with Tom Corbett, Space Cadet. Dance off minus 5, 4, 3, 2, 1, 0. As roaring rockets blast off to distant planets and far-flung stars, we take you to the age of the conquest of space with Tom Corbett. Space.

0: Rocketing through the inky blackness of space far out in the asteroid belt, the Polaris suddenly picks up a radio call from Dr. Joan Dale, revealing that she and Cadet Roger Manning are on asteroid 2049. Then, just as suddenly, her voice is drowned out by static. Now on the control deck, Tom Corbett and Captain Strong work frantically to reestablish contact.
1: Rocket cruiser Polaris to Dr. Joan Dale. This is Tom Corbett on the Polaris. Can you read me, Dr. Dale? Come in. Come in.
2: Dr. Dale.
1: We've got her again, Captain Strong.
3: Good, I'll take over. Hello, Tom. This is Steve. Your rocket scout just exploded out here in space. How in the universe did you and Manning manage to abandon that ship and get to the asteroid?
2: We didn't abandon the ship, Steve. When Roger and I landed here, Mason and his men took us prisoner.
3: Joan, I don't understand. Why should Mason take you prisoners?
2: Well, he's learned that the ore he was sent here to mine is extremely valuable, so he's been strip mining. Selling the ore privately to line his own pockets.
3: I see.
2: He and his men were loading a privately owned freighter when we arrived. We caught them red-handed.
3: Where are you transmitting from, Joan? How did you get to a set?
2: We're locked up in a tool shed where their spare equipment is stored. Roger and I finally succeeded in rigging up this radio. Steve, you're our only hope. You've got to help us.
3: We're on our way, Joan.
2: And Steve, another thing.
3: Yes?
2: In case anything goes wrong, I'll...
3: Hello, Joan? Joan, come in! What happened to the receiver, Tom?
1: Well, nothing, far as I can see, Captain
3: Strong. Well, check the circuit.
1: Well, the circuit's all right, sir. She just isn't sending.
3: Well, try to raise her again.
1: Aye, aye, sir. Polaris calling Dr. Joan Dale on asteroid 2049. Polaris calling Joan Dale on asteroid 2049. Come in, Dr. Dale. We're leaving you.
4: Hello, Polaris. Can you hear me?
5: Yes, this is the Polaris. Come in.
4: Is that you, Captain Strong?
5: Strong here, yes.
4: Listen, Strong, this is Greg Mason on asteroid 2049.
5: Mason, what have you done with Dr. Dale and Cadet Manning?
4: Stop using your tubes, Strong. They're still healthy. I just had to close the lady's mouth. She talks too much.
5: What do you hope to gain by this, Mason?
4: A fortune, Captain, and the freedom to enjoy it. Now get this and get it straight. We're going to monitor your space transmitter from now on. Stay away from here, and don't try to send a report to any ship. Is that clear?
5: And if we do...
4: Then it will be curtains for these two friends of yours. You'll never see them again, alive.
0: We'll return to the exciting adventures of Tom Corbett, Space Cadet, in just a moment. So, stand by.
6: Say, spaceman, did you ever go to a briefing session? Well, that's what the cadets at Space Academy do before each space flight. All the cadets on that flight meet in the ready room. Then the commander of the flight gives them their instructions about the mission. Well, one day, Captain Strong was telling the cadets about it.
3: All right, now, settle down, everybody. Now, that's better. Now, you all know your jobs. We'll start blasting off at 0800 hours. Blast off at 3-minute intervals in the order assigned and head for the rendezvous point. And one thing more. Don't stay in the sack and miss breakfast. You'll need your wits about you and you'll need lots of energy. So get down to that mess hall early and put away a good breakfast. I suggest you belt away lots of Kellogg's Pep for one thing. Pep gives you plenty of vitamins, plenty of good food values, plenty of energy food to call on. Vitamins B1 and D help keep you on your toes. So make sure you're getting your share. Some of you ought to have second helpings of Pep on that score alone. Besides, Pep tastes so downright good, you'll ask for a second bowl anyway. Just make sure you leave some for me. That's all. Cadets, take Pep! Dismissed!
6: Well, I think Captain Strong had better get to that mess hall early himself. You know, Pep really makes a hit at the breakfast table. You spacemen out there, try Kellogg's Pep yourself. See how absolutely swell a cereal can be. You'll be just like cadets here at Space Academy if you sit down to the spaceman cereal, Kellogg's Pep. P-E-P.

0: While transmitting a message to the Polaris for help, Dr. Joan Dale and Cadet Roger Manning are surprised by Greg Mason, the mining engineer who was holding them prisoner on asteroid 2049. Mason then warns Captain Strong that if he attempts to land on the asteroid or contact the Solar Guard, Joan and Manning will be killed. Now several hours have passed, and Captain Strong and the space cadets are near asteroid 2049, hoping to find a way to rescue their friends.
1: We're within radar range of asteroid 2049, Captain Strong. What's our next move?
2: I don't know, Tom. I half expected Mason to warn us off again.
1: Well, there hasn't been a word from him since he warned us to keep away. And we'll be in visual contact in another minute or so. Shall we alter course?
2: No, let's hold her steady. I'd like to bait Mason into establishing radio contact again.
1: Well, sir, we're coming into visual range of the asteroid now.
2: Get a fix on it with the forward scanner, Tom.
1: Yes, sir.
2: Control deck to power deck. Check in.
3: Power deck, aye. And Astro here.
2: Astro, fire braking rockets 1 and 2. I don't know yet. Just stand by.
3: Aye, sir.
1: Captain Strong.
2: Well, what's the trouble, Tom?
1: Look here in the forward scanner. There's no sign of the space freighter anywhere. The asteroid is deserted.

0: I've been through the whole camp, Captain Strong. It's empty. Even the supplies are gone.
1: Well, how about you, Astro?
2: Well, I didn't find anybody, if that's what you mean, sir, but I did notice something else.
1: What's that?
2: The ore veins in the mine are all played out, sir. There's nothing down there to mine.
1: No? Well, it's beginning to make sense now.
2: How do you mean, sir?
1: Well, Mason and his men must have been just about ready to close up operations here when Joan and Roger arrived and found out what they were up to.
2: So now they've cleared out and have the whole universe to hide in.
0: Which means we'll never find them now.
1: Not unless Joan and Roger left some kind of clue for us.
2: Well, but they didn't, Captain. We've searched every square inch of this asteroid.
0: Say, wait a minute, Astro. Remember when Dr. Dale first gave us that lab lecture on this ore?
2: Sure. What about it?
0: Remember she said it was very scarce, only two known sources?
2: Yeah, that's right. Asteroid 2049 and a twin. I forget which one it was now.
0: Number 2046.
1: What are you getting at, Tom?
0: Well, it's just a wild hunch, sir, but suppose Dr. Dale told Mason about the twin.
1: Why should she?
0: To keep Mason from killing her and Roger. He'd have no reason to keep prisoners when this mine played out.
2: Sure, and if she told him there was another deposit of that ore, Mason wouldn't lose any time blasting off to find it.
1: And he'd save valuable time by taking Joan along to help him.
0: And he's still safe with Dr. Dale and Roger as hostages.
2: Yeah, but all this leaves us just where we were before. If we try to land on the asteroid, he'd just carry out his threat to kill them.
1: Well, let's jump our hurdles one at a time. The first thing we have to do is to find Mason. Get back aboard the Polaris, boys, and prepare to blast off.
3: Well, Dr. Dale, you can thank your friends for keeping their word. So far, they haven't reported what's happened to you and Manning.
4: How long do you think you can get away with this, Mason? You're bound to be caught sooner or later.
5: That's right, Mason. You haven't a chance. If you were smart, you'd give yourself up to the Solar Guard. Maybe they'd be easy on you.
3: You're space happy, Manning. I've got everything under control. As soon as my men strip this asteroid of its ore, we're blasting off in this freighter for outer space.
5: What about us?
3: You needn't worry, Manning. You and Dr. Dale won't have to make the trip.
5: You're darn right we won't.
6: Help! Tommy! Come in here! Quick!
5: I've just been waiting for a chance like this, Mason!
4: Roger, look out! Behind you!
6: That's it, Tommy! Let go of my arms, you flammy space nut! That's it, Tommy! Just pin him down!
5: Dirty space crawlers, I'll take on both of you!
3: Stop now, you won't, Manny.
5: Let go of me!
3: And since you won't behave, we'll teach you how. Take them below, Tully. Put them in irons.
0: There it is, Captain Strong. I've got asteroid 2046 on the radar.
7: All right, Tom. Hold this course. It will keep us outside their radar scanners.
8: But what are we going to do now, sir? How are we going to help Dr. Dale and Roger if we can't get any closer to the asteroid than this?
7: We've got to figure out a way to evade Mason's radar first, Astro.
0: That's going to be tough, sir. Even if we circle the asteroid and come up on the other side of his mining camp, his sonar equipment will pick up our rocket blast.
8: Hey, wait a minute. I've got an idea. Suppose we let them pick us up on their radar.
0: Are you crazy, Astro?
8: Maybe, but the way I figure it, Tom, if we alert them that way, they'll keep the radar on the Polaris to watch every move we make, right?
7: We can be sure of that, Astro.
8: Fine. Then the Polaris will act as a decoy. And while you keep the ship on a course just inside Mason's radar screen, sir, Tom and I could take the jet boat, land on the other side of the asteroid, and take them by surprise.
7: Sounds pretty risky, Astro. Even if you were able to find Joan and Roger, you could never get off the asteroid with them in a jet boat. Mason could shoot you down before you got back to the Polaris.
0: I think I've got the answer to that, sir. Give Astro and me a certain time limit to find Dr. Dale and Roger and get them away from the freighter. Then you close in and fire a space torpedo at Mason's ship.
7: Suppose you didn't find Joan and Roger in the allotted time.
0: We could signal you after we found it.
8: An infrared signal flare would do it, sir.
0: When you see the signal, wait exactly 10 minutes and then fire the torpedo.
8: Hey, wait a minute. There's one thing I forgot.
0: What's that, Astro?
8: Even though they've got the radar on the Polaris, their sonar will pick up the sound of the jets in the boat.
7: There's a way out of that, I think, Astro. Judging by the size of asteroid 2046, the gravitational pull ought to be pretty slight.
0: We can find out easily enough. Wait a minute. I'll check the master chart.
8: Shouldn't be much different from the other one. They're about the same size.
0: You're right, Astro. It's 0.005. Why, we could land the jet boat without using any braking power at all.
8: Yeah, we'd just float down to the surface. Our fall would be as easy as a parachute landing back on Earth.
7: Well, seems to add up to a workable plan.
0: It's the only chance we've got, sir.
7: All right. Jump into your space gear, boys, and grab a couple of parallel rays. You'll shove off in 5 minutes.
0: Hold on, Astro. We're going to touch down, and we just might hit a little harder than we figured.
8: We'll know in a second, Tom. Here goes.
0: Not bad. Hardly jarred us. Okay, put your space helmet on, and let's get moving.
8: Right.
2: All set. Open the hatch. Come on. We've got a small-sized hike ahead of us.
1: That won't take us long. With this gravity, you can jump 10 or 15 feet at a time.
2: I imagine they'll be using their space freighter for headquarters. I doubt if they take the time to put up a regular camp.
1: Okay, then. Let's head for her. You can see her nose just over the horizon.

0: So far, so good, Astro. We haven't been spotted yet.
1: And there's the ship. The crew is unloading something from the aft hatch.
0: Mining equipment. Our hunch was right. They're going to take as much of this ore with them as they can.
1: Where do you think we'll find Dr. Dale and Roger?
0: They're on the ship somewhere. Doesn't that type of freighter have a hatch on the other side of the hull?
1: Most of them do. It's an escape hatch in case of a runaway reactor pile. It should lead right to the power deck.
0: Good. We'll give it a try. Come on.
2: Careful, Astro. We may run into somebody in this companionway.
3: I'll be ready for him. Hey, wait. Let's check this compartment.
2: Okay, open the bulkhead door, but take it easy.
3: There you are. Kind of dark.
2: I'll go in first. You cover me from here until I find out what's in there.
3: Go ahead.
4: Why are you space crawlers leaving us alone?
3: Roger!
4: Huh? Who's that?
3: What's the matter? Don't you recognize me?
4: Tom, by all the moons of Jupiter.
5: Well, how did you get here?
2: No time to explain now, Dr. Dale. We've got to blast out of here.
6: We can't, Junior. They've got us in irons.
2: Oh? Well, we can carve you out of those.
3: Hey, Astro.
7: Yeah, Tom? Any luck?
2: Yeah, I found them. Get outside and fire that flare.
7: Okay. I'll wait for you at the airlock. And tell Manning if he doesn't behave, we'll leave him behind.
6: Go on, you Venusian ape. I think I'll stay here.
5: Boy, this is no time for kidding. Corbett, can you get us out of these irons?
6: There's an electronic switch controlling them, Tom, but I don't know where it is.
2: We won't bother with the switch. I'll just short-circuit the connection. And listen, as soon as you're free, find a couple of spacesuits. After Astro fires that flare, we only have 10 minutes to get clear of this ship. Here's the airlock. Put your space helmets on.
3: Let me help you, Dr. Dale.
5: Thank you, Manning. I can manage.
0: Ready?
5: Yes, Corbett.
1: Lead the way, Junior. Hey, where's Astro? I thought he was going to meet us here.
0: Probably outside. Equalize pressure, will you, Roger?
1: Right.
5: Tom, why did you send Astro outside to fire a flare?
0: To let Captain Strong know we've found you, ma'am. And have him fire a space torpedo at this ship.
1: A space torpedo?
0: Don't use your tubes, Roger. It's a timed operation. 10 minutes after he gets the signal, he'll fire. That'll give us time to clear the freighter.
1: Well, it's been at least 5 minutes since Astro left. We've got to make tracks.
0: 4 minutes and 30 seconds exactly, Roger. Don't worry. I'm keeping track of the time. We ought to make it easy. Okay, pressure's equalized.
1: I'll open the outer portal.
0: Right.
1: Come on, Dr. Dale.
0: You see Astro?
1: Yeah, there he is. Hey, Astro!
0: Astro, is everything okay?
5: What's the matter with him? Why doesn't he answer us?
1: Hey, he looks kind of funny to me. He isn't even moving.
0: Quick, jumping Jupiter. He's been frozen by a parallel ray.
8: You're absolutely right, honey.
0: Huh?
8: Mason, drop that parallel ray, kid, or you'll be frosted.
0: Why, you...
5: No, Tom, don't.
0: Okay. Here you are, Mason.
8: Well, you're showing some sense, finally. More than that big hulk over there did.
0: Okay, so you got us. Now let him go.
8: All right. There. Astro, you all right?
1: Oh, sure. It sure felt awful to just stand here and see you walk into a trap.
0: How did it happen, Astro?
1: Mason and his crew just surprised me, that's all. Jumped me right after I fired the flare.
8: You weren't very smart, boys. You should have figured I'd sent out patrols and that I'd find you a jet boat.
0: But, Astro, you did fire the flare.
1: Yeah, exactly 5 minutes ago.
0: Well, looks like you've got a tiger by the tail, Mason.
8: What are you talking about?
0: In 5 minutes, this ship is going to be blown into space junk. You'd better let us go.
8: Ha! Still playing games, eh? Get back inside right now. If this ship is blasted, you'll be blasted with it.
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0: Their daring attempts to rescue Dr. Joan Dale and Roger Manning a failure, Tom and Astro find themselves in deadly danger as Mason orders them back into the space freighter, refusing to believe that Captain Strong has fired a space torpedo at the ship. Now, as he stands in the open airlock, Tom pleads with Mason.
1: You've got to believe me, Mason. In less than 3 minutes, this ship will be blasted off the asteroid.
2: You're wasting your breath, kid. I don't fall for schoolboy tricks. Now, go on. Get into that airlock, all of you.
3: Only 2.5 minutes now.
2: Shut up, you.
4: Do you know what will happen when that space torpedo hits, Mason? It not only will blast the freighter apart, it'll kill everyone in 100 yards radius.
1: Which means you and your crew will get it too, Mason.
2: One more word out of you.
1: Why do you suppose Astro fired that flare? That's when you caught him, Mason.
2: I didn't see any flare.
3: It was an infrared flare. You couldn't see it without special goggles.
1: 1:45, Mason. Remember, you'll get it too.
3: Look at your crew. They believe us.
1: Look at them. They're backing off.
2: Hey, come back here. Come back, you lily-livered space rat.
4: They're smarter than you are, Mason. They want to live.
1: 1:30. It'll take us time to get away from the ship.
2: Ah, you're not going to trick me.
1: You've only got one way of finding out if this is a trick. Stay here. You'll either win or be spaced out.
3: 1:15.
2: Shut up.
1: And that
2: Shut
1: torpedo
2: up.
1: Has your name on it, too, Mason. You'll never get away now. There isn't time.
3: Hey, you're all alone with us now, pal. Look. Look at the way your crew is running.
1: Yeah, now they'll make all the money out of this asteroid, not you.
2: You rotten space crawlers, come back here. Come back!
4: Roger, Tom, now!
1: You
2: Let go!
3: We're not taking this.
1: Come on, pal. Get it, Tom.
3: Yeah, I have it.
2: No, don't shoot. Don't leave me here.
1: We won't. Start running. This is your only chance. Less than 20 seconds before the torpedo hits.
4: Come on, boys, run! Run!
1: Eddie Smithson, that's where the jet boat is.
3: Who cares? Let's just get where the torpedo is and blast your tubes, all of you. It'll hit any second.

0: Rocket cruiser Polaris calling Space Academy Earth. We have found Dr. Dale and Cadet Manning. All hands are safe and we are returning to base at once. Over and out.
1: Corbett, that message sounded like sweet music to me.
2: Joan, why don't you go below and try to get some rest?
1: Oh, I'm fine here, Steve. Just fine.
2: But I still don't see how you managed to get back to the jet boat.
3: It was easy, Skipper. First of all, with the low gravity, we covered 20 feet in one jump. And then when that torpedo hit the freighter, Mason and his men were so busy trying to get away, they didn't pay any attention to us.
0: What are you going to do about Mason and the crew, sir? They're stranded on the asteroid now.
2: Well, not for long. As soon as I saw your jet boat blast off, I contacted Solar Guard headquarters on Mars. They're sending a ship out to pick them up.
4: Yeah, and then Mason can spend plenty of time looking for ore, cracking rocks on the prison asteroid.
5: Don't miss the next action-packed adventure with Tom Corbett, Space Cadet, on Tuesday, when the crew of the Polaris blasts off on a vacation, only to encounter mystery and danger as they battle the Giants of Mercury. Tune in same time, same station on Tuesday for the next thrilling interplanetary adventure with Tom Corbett, Space Cadet. Brought to you by Kellogg's Pep, the build-up wheat.

0: Tom Corbett, Space Cadet, starring Frankie Thomas, can also be seen on television and appears in the comic sections of many of America's leading newspapers. 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Featured in today's cast were Jan Merlin, Al Markham, Edward Bryce, and Margaret Garland. Today's program was written by Gilbert Braun, directed by Drex Hines. Jackson Beck speaking.
1: Kellogg's Raisin Bran has a secret. Kellogg's Raisin Bran has a secret.
2: And what a secret! In Kellogg's Raisin Bran, the tasty raisins are dipped in honeycomb. That means plumper, more tender raisins, along with delicious golden crisp bran flakes. Both fruit and cereal, all in one box. And no other raisin bran but Kellogg's gives you the tender goodness of raisins dipped in honeycomb. That's Kellogg's secret. So for your breakfast, make sure you get Kellogg's, because
1: Kellogg's Raisin Bran has a secret.
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0: The American Broadcasting Company presents Quiet, Please, which is written and directed by Willis Cooper, and which features Ernest Chappell. Quiet, Please, for tonight, is called In the House Where I Was Born.
1: Another year. Another year, and I've come back to the house where I was born. Every year I come back just before Decoration Day. It's pleasant some years. Some years, it's different. Everybody ought to go back once a year to the house where he was born. Just look around, then remember. And then go back to where he came from. The house where I was born is old and weather-beaten under the gray paint. And the old porch is gone. The big bay window where I used to sit and watch the snow on winter afternoons faces right out into the street now. And the wooden steps go right up from the sidewalk to the big double front door. The house was painted red when I lived there, red with white trimmings. And there was a big caladium plant in the front yard, elephant ears, my grandmother used to call it. Remember those things? My brother and I used to pull them up and make umbrellas out of them, and Grandma'd jaw till our ears hurt. Can't even tell where the caladiums were. And the old woodshed, the two generations of us had carved our initials on. I remember CDO, 1884, then my brother's initials, 1905, and all the others. That's gone, too. And there was a dog, a little brown and white fox terrier. Her name was Trixie, wasn't it? So many years ago. Here was the living room. The front room, we called it. The round oak base burner with the isinglass in the doors where the coals glowed red of a winter's night. The couch in the corner. The table with the cracked marble top where the lamp sat. The round lamp with the yellow silk shade with a fringe. My brother and I reading the highly moral stories in Happy Days. And wishing we too could be big league baseball players like Fearless Frank and the Woodcuts. And on a spring night like this, just before Decoration Day, Mother, sitting at the rosewood organ under the picture of Pharaoh's horses, playing Battle Hymn of the Republic, and there'll be a hot time in the old town tonight. For the Spanish War wasn't so long ago. Then my father, that was battalion sergeant major, hadn't come back from Chickamauga. And the scent of white lilacs coming in the windows. And the white lilac bush that was her pride is long gone now. But I can smell the white lilacs tonight. And I can hear the clomping of horses' hoofs on the pavement outside. The pavement they put down the year I started the school. And in the shadows of this bare old room, a glow comes slowly to life. And there is the old lamp beaming cheerfully across the Brussels carpet. And the organ is playing. And I'm the little boy that looks up at her and plucks at her dress and begs, Mama, tell me a story.
2: Mama, tell me a story. Story, Mama.
3: What shall I tell you about tonight, son? Isn't it almost time for bed?
2: Story first, Mama, please.
3: Well, let me see. The stag at eve had drunk his fill, where danced the moon on Monan's rill, and deep his midnight lair had made in dark the Nodney's hazel shade.
2: What's Monan's rill, Mama?
3: Why, it's a little brook, a little creek way up in Scotland in the Trossachs where Roderick Dhu lived.
2: Well, why did they call it Monan's rill, Mama?
3: Why, I suppose it was named after somebody named Monan, son.
2: Oh.
3: I suppose it's a very tiny little brook where the water is ever so cold. And it comes down from the tops of the mountains, through the glades, and the places where the stags live. And I suppose not very many people know where Monan's rill really is, because it's very probably guarded by the little people and the fairies. And I don't think they like other people to come and drink at their rill.
2: Ah.
3: But they let the stag come every night if he wants to. And then he goes away. And the little people ride on his back wherever he's going. And then they wake him up in the morning. And he takes them back to the riddle.
2: Does Moonin come there, too?
3: No, I don't think so. Moonin's gone from there ever so many years ago.
2: Doesn't anybody ever see him?
3: No.
2: Doesn't anybody know him, even?
3: I guess not.
2: That's awful.
3: Yes, it is, isn't it?
2: That's just about the awfulest thing that could happen, isn't it?
3: What, son?
2: Not having anybody know you.
3: Well, I hadn't thought of that, but...
2: See me, Mom.
3: Getting sleepy.

0: And Mother's song fades. And the light grows dim. And I am in darkness again in the house where I was born. And this house where I was born is in a great city. And the wide streets are filled with crowds of people. And I remember again so many things. The thunder of the elevated railways overhead on a warm afternoon in the spring. And the open streetcar clanging its way up the street. And my father pointing and telling me that that's the first trip of the open streetcars up Broadway this summer. And a friendly policeman in a round-topped helmet spanking me jovially with his nightstick as we crossed the plaza on the way to the Central Park Zoo. And the house where I was born. Weary and happy in the cool evening. Climbing the brownstone steps into a high-ceilinged house with a fireplace in the front room. The great stairway, the long, inviting banisters. And a cat with a blue ribbon for a collar and the longest, sharpest claws in the world. And a telephone that you could talk even to Brooklyn with. The house where I was born. And now a sign on the front alongside the tall doors. A sign that says, Swedish restaurant. Then still in the concrete sidewalk at the foot of the steps, the prints of my two shoes that I could span with a hand, and my initials, and the date, 1901. And I turn away from this house where I was born, for I've not done with my homeward journey yet. In the house where I was born, there is not one stone upon another. For the path of war led across its dooryard, and destruction followed for all the people who dwelt in it. But the scent of lilacs is strong in the evening air, even here. And before my eyes, the scene of desolation dims. And the house where I was born lives again. It's a spring evening, and there seems to be music in the air. And I feel happinesses again, as I felt them that night when I first brought home my bride. What was her name? Have I forgotten?
1: Carry me across the threshold, my love.
0: Oh, darling. This is home.
1: A fine home. A wonderful home.
0: My people have lived here
1: since the 30 Years' War. You have told me that.
0: Well, they don't build houses like this anymore, my love. See, the walls.
1: All the stone from the quarry over there.
0: And the mortar. There is my great-great-great-grandfather's blood in that mortar.
1: Yeah, I know. He drew blood from his own arm and spilled it into the mortar so that there would always be something of him in the house.
0: Well, it was also a charm, you know, the witch woman.
1: I know. He paid her 3 silver pieces to tell him what to do to make the house stand forever.
0: How do you know so much about it?
1: Oh, you have told me so many times.
0: So I have. And real glass in the windows, too.
1: Yes, and the stove with the hand-painted tiles.
0: Yeah, there's not another one like it in the whole village.
1: And it's ours.
0: And we'll take it to America when we go.
1: Dearest, do you really want to go to America?
0: Why, of course I do. Well, you do, too, don't you?
1: Could we not be happy here, we two?
0: Why, we could be happy anywhere, but in America.
1: I know we will be rich, and I'll have 2 dresses, and someday we'll have a motor car even. But...
0: But what?
1: It's so far from this house where you were born, and where I hoped our children would be born.
0: And the scent of lilacs is strong again in the air. As the voice of a beloved woman fades away into shadow and forgetfulness. And the house where I was born is swallowed up in the night. And I am alone again. And the house where I was born is adobe shack, somewhere in the Texas panhandle. And the wide plains of the West stretch away endlessly beyond it. Now the corral gate is broken. And the bunkhouse roof is gone. And horned toads squat on the decrepit porch where I played cowboy and Indians. I look above the door. The brand is still there, the brand that looks in the early darkness like Rafter A, but it might be two up and two down or a running W. And there's a dry, dusty smell about the place, and an echo of almost forgotten songs quiver on the air. For the Chisholm Trail went right past our place, all the way from Belton up to the North Fork of the Canadian and Abilene. And I've seen white-faced ballers by the thousands go past our gate, heard the riders' voices in the hot noons and the

0: a long, slow song of horses' hoofs. There's music to the ears of a lost, forgotten Texan who'll never come back to stay to the house where he was born. To lay flowers on a grave up there on a little hill under the cottonwood tree. And the house where I was born is a sod-roofed cottage in the peat bog country of Ireland. And I am 19 and returned for a visit with the old folks after 3 years in America where I've become all Yankee. And my brother and I sit before the door and talk at evening about the strangeness of the new world and its customs, and the customs of other people beyond the various seas. And it's this very day, 35 years ago, in 1914.
1: And I'm betting you there'll be war in Europe before the year is out, my lad.
0: Ah, let's just talk.
1: Let's just talk to the start of every war the world has ever seen. A Kaiser Bill is just waiting for somebody to set the world alight. And it's many a good lad will come to his end of putting it out.
0: Well, we'll never get in it.
1: You mean the Americans?
0: Yes.
1: I don't know about that.
0: We're too far away. Let the English and the Germans fight it out.
1: All very well to say. But you'll see.
0: Well, you won't go.
1: I'm not so sure about that either.
0: Fight for the English?
1: Well, I wouldn't like that very much, sure enough. But there's some very good Irish regiments in the British Army. The Enniskillen Fusiliers, the Royal Irish Rifles, and the Dublin Fusiliers.
0: You stay out of it.
1: Oh,
0: well, you can't go and leave the old folks alone.
1: Well, if I was as young as you...
0: I got it out. You talk as if war's just around the corner.
1: And that's just exactly what I think, too.
0: Well, all right. But I'll be back in the States long before your war arrives. And I'll stay there, too. And I left the house where I was born, the smoky, damp little hut beside the road to the sea. And I have not seen it again, save when it comes decoration day time. And I go back, unbeknownst to my brother, and look in at the door to where he sits, an old man puffing his pipe alone by the peat fire. And once, it was long years ago, the village priest sat with him. And I heard my brother speak of me.
1: I could have been very different, Father, if my brother had come back from the war. Oh, he was a fine young lad, Father. And him and me, we could have done something with the place. But, it's too late now.
0: And there was a day on the ranch in the Texas Panhandle when a tall young man in Levi's and high heel boots saddled and bridled a horse and said goodbye to an old man, shook hands with half a dozen cowhands and a Mexican cook, and rode away toward the railroad that was to be the first lap of a long, long journey. And I remember I turned and looked back at the house where I was born, and someone was singing an old

0: And here again in the house where I was born, I stand again beside the walls of stone mortared with the blood of my great-great-grandfather. And in my arms, I hold a weeping woman.
1: Don't go and leave me.
0: But it'll be only for a little while, my dearest. Only till I can earn enough money to send for you.
1: Dad, I'll never see you again.
0: Oh, but you will. America really isn't so far away.
1: Across the seas. Across the seas. For the sake.
0: Dear, we've been through all this before. Now, be reasonable. In 6 months, a year. No, don't, darling.
1: Let us stay here, both of us. This is our home. This is the house where you were born.
0: Look at me, love.
1: My dear.
0: I love you. It will be such a little while. You will come to America, and we'll be so happy and so rich. It's such a little time to wait. You know it is.
1: I love you.
0: And I kissed her. And I went away. And I have never seen the house where I was born, except in dreams. Dreams such as this dream tonight. When the ruins lift and form themselves for a little moment in the darkness. She came to America. And the day she arrived, I was drafted. I was never able to find her again. But then, she was never able to find me, either. In the house where I was born, there is no memory left of me. Only the two prints of a child's shoes and the concrete remain as a memorial that I once lived. The house where I was born has forgotten me. And the house where I was born, where my little brother and I played in the caladium bed, it has almost forgotten me too. There's a pack of yellowed letters somewhere in the house. Lost behind a beam in the attic, maybe. A pack of yellowed letters with soldier's mail in the place where the stamp should go. And my name and an APO number in the other corner. The letters are full of names like Albert, Massam, Chatham Court, Dead Man's Hill, Consonvoy, Brabant. Names like the faded letters on an ancient palimpsest, obscured by newer names written over them. Omaha Beach, Bastogne, Okinawa. There are names of places where men have died. And one day, they'll all be forgotten, please God. I remember one of those names, those first names. I won't tell you the name of the town. A clean little town it was, with red-roofed houses. A dirty shambles in October 1918. I couldn't hear the shells from the 77s bursting in the streets. I couldn't hear what the chaplain was saying to me. I could just see a dirty-faced man in a helmet moving his lips as he bent over me. It was very quiet and very lonely. I didn't even hear the shell that killed him and the other man that was standing alongside him. It was quiet for a long, long time. And then I heard a little boy's voice. And I said to myself, why, I'm home. That's my voice. That night before Decoration Day, some years ago. And it was.
2: Mama, tell me a story.
3: What shall I tell you about, son?
2: Story, Mama.
3: Well, let me see. The stag at eve had drunk his fill, where danced the moon on Ronan's rill, and deep his midnight lair had made, in dark Glenartney's hazel shade.

0: not very many people know where Monansville really is, because it's probably very closely guarded by the little
1: people. Many a good lad that'll come to his end putting out the creek.
2: Across the seas! Across the seas! Oh,

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He lies here deep, the graven letters say. He lies here deep, unknown to all save God. Oh, sweet it is, they say. Oh, sweet it is to die the battle death. Yes, it is sweet, as gall is sweet and wormwood, so is death. I died. I felt the bitter fire, the cleaving steel, the pain. I am content. Yet I am weary in my sentiments. The sleep of death is not so very deep. Lately the spring has come, and yesterday a tiny root of some green thing has split the stones apart wherein I lie. Its tender, questing fingers seek my hand, as mine sought flowers on some yesterday forgot. Above my head, the hushed clang of arms, the measured tread of sentinels that guard my bed, forbid me sleep. My face is dim in eternity now. But once you knew me, perhaps you wept to hear that Sergeant Death had spoke my name. Is it you that I hear through the dust, oh my brother? Is it your little song that I hear, oh my mother? I in my tomb of marble, I in my tomb of stone. I am the chief of them all. I am the chief of the dead. I died.

I died. And dying became a mystery. To every mother, her son. To every brother, his brother. To every soldier, his comrade. I, the chief of the dead. I was content to lie here, masked in uncertainty, having the homage of all of you here in my marble tomb. I was content, I say. Yet now spring comes again as I saw it once before that day I died. Is it your hand that rests on the stone, oh my sister? Is it your tear that falls on the stone, oh my wife? I hear the trumpets now, the volleys sound, the sabers flash against a sun I may not know. I may not rise. I have my duty here, alone. I in my tomb of marble, I in my tomb of stone. I am the chief of them all. I am the chief of the dead.

0: quiet place for tonight was called In the House Where I Was Born. It was written and directed by Willis Cooper, and Ernest Chappell was the man who spoke to you.
1: Others in the cast were Betty Raggi, Cecile Roy, Gladys Tavisky, and J. Pat O'Malley. Special music for Quiet Please is by Albert Berman. 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
1: I came across Mr. Kipley in the meadow by the church. If I've painted that spire once, he said, I've painted it a dozen times. He offered me an apple pie. An artist needs inspiration, he explained. Golden shortcrust pastry, delicious apple filling, and just the right amount of sugar sprinkled on top. But then, when it comes to the little details, Mr. Kipley does have an exceedingly good eye.
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0: leaving Carlos with the Atlantean expedition to keep an eye on things, Speed and Clint fly on to Regan to fill up the enormous gasoline tanks in their plane and give it a final checkover before their long flight to Kano. Meantime, the Octopus, with forged credentials, lands in Kano, introduces himself as a member of the secret police, and asks for an audience with the Emir, powerful ruler of the city. We find the two together now.
1: I am honored to entertain a member of your so wonderful secret police, sir. Even here, in Kano, we know of your good work.
2: Thank you. And we have heard a great deal about you, the Emir of Kano.
1: What have you heard?
2: That you have a high regard for law and order.
1: I try to live according to the teachings of our holy book, the Quran. I have no love for crime nor criminals.
2: And I understand that the British resident here interferes little with your justice.
1: All British authorities, including the governor, have great confidence in me as I have in them. Kano is my city, to rule as I please, so long as I rule well.
2: Then you would not care to have desperate criminals invade your territory, eh?
1: Certainly not. What do you mean?
2: I have information that two such criminals are coming to Kano, planning to cause a revolt so that they may rob you of your jewels during the confusion.
1: When do you expect them? Describe them to me so that I may deal with them accordingly.
2: They will announce themselves as the secret police. One as Clint Barlow, the other, a boy, as Speed Gibson.
1: Barlow, but you are Barlow. You have shown me your credentials.
2: But would you have known that had I not reached you before they did? They have forged credentials and are excellent actors. It will be hard to believe that they are not what they claim to be. But be warned. If you value your city's peace, your very life, take steps to destroy these two men. See that they never fly from Kano.
1: Fly? They will come in a plane as well?
2: Yes.
1: You say one is a mere youth?
2: Yes. The older man, he who claims to be Barlow, uses this boy to avert suspicion.
1: Unspeakable. What a monster he must be.
2: Then you will cooperate with the secret police? You will imprison these two criminals?
1: Most certainly.
2: And destroy them?
1: If they are found guilty at their trial, yes.
2: Trial? You will give them a trial?
1: All criminals have the opportunity of proving themselves innocent. In Kano, Mr. Barlow.
2: Even though a member of the secret police swears them to be guilty?
1: You will have that opportunity at the trial.
2: But I will not be there. I must leave here immediately.
1: Leave? You have something more important?
2: Not to me, no, but to my superiors. We of the secret police must obey orders. I came here to warn you of your danger. Now that I have done that, I must leave. You must deal with that danger as you see fit. If you are too lenient, you will suffer the consequences.
1: I appreciate your warning, Mr. Barlow, and your counsel. As for my safety, have no fear of that. I am well protected. These criminals are foolish to think they could cause a revolt in Kano. My people are happy.
2: I know that. But it is well to know where your enemies are, and then destroy them.
1: Agreed, if they are truly enemies. Never fear. I shall issue orders immediately to my guards to be ready for these criminals, who falsely call themselves the secret police.
3: Well, it's been a long time since we took off from Regan, Clint. Should be reaching Kano pretty soon, huh?
4: Yes, Dean. Have you noticed anything unusual about the country we're flying over?
3: To tell the truth, I haven't been paying much attention to it. You see one sand dune and you've seen them all.
4: That's true, but take a look ahead now.
3: What? Why, gosh, Clint, I actually see some green bushes.
4: Yes, Pete, we've left these Sahara sand dunes. I was going to tell you a while ago, but you were so lost in that map, I didn't want to disturb you.
3: I was studying the route between Kano and Leopoldville, Clint. But gosh, why look up maps when there's the real thing right below? Look at those animals down there. What are they?
4: Oh, they're gazelles, judging by their speed. Take a look through the glasses.
3: Okay. Yep, they're gazelles, all right. Boy, just look at them go.
4: And look further ahead. There are some nomads tending their flock. Yeah, we're nearing civilization, all right, and I, for one, am darn glad of it. This Emir of Kano should prove a big help to us.
3: That's what Commandant Ricard said. You've got that letter he gave you, haven't you?
4: Yes.
3: I sure hope the Emir lives in a cool palace. Seems to be getting hotter instead of cooler.
4: Oh, it seems that way because the humidity rises as we penetrate further into the interior of Africa. The jungle heat will be stifling.
3: Yeah, but I wouldn't miss all this for the world, Clint. If the Octopus had to bob up again, I'm sure glad he picked Africa. I've always wanted to see the place.
4: Well, you certainly find Kano interesting, Steve. Commandant Ricard told me a great deal about it before we left Kurrambishar. Kano is the capital of the province of the same name. which forms a part of northern Nigeria. We're flying over Nigeria now, as a matter of fact.
3: Gosh, is it a big city, Clint?
4: For this part of the country, yes. Some 50,000 inhabitants, I believe. The largest native town in Africa.
3: Do Arabs live there?
4: Few, perhaps. But the inhabitants of Kano are largely Negroes, or the Hausa, and a smaller number of Fulani.
3: Fulani? What are they?
4: A Mohammedan tribe of obscure origin, so Commandant Ricard told me. It seems they easily conquered the Hausa in the Holy Wars 100 years ago. And they've ruled the roost ever since.
3: Then the Emir must be a Fulani.
4: Yes, they're an intelligent and progressive people, Steve. I'm looking forward to meeting their leader.
3: Me too. Say, is that Kano ahead, Clint? Looks like a big city, and I've seen more and more people heading for it.
4: According to our maps, that should be Kano, all right. Oh, get Carlos on the short wave set and let him know we're in sight of it, will you?
3: Okay. I'll let it warm up for a minute. How long are you going to stay in Kano, Clint?
4: Well, only as long as it takes to learn whatever we need from the Emir and obtain his promise of cooperation, Steve. I'm very anxious to reach Leopoldville. I have a strong hunch that we'll either find the Octopus headquarters there or some trace of Buchanan. You see, he's the key man of this Atlantean mystery. If we could only find him, I think the whole house of cards would topple.
3: Yeah. Well, guess the set's hot now. ISP Flight Station 1 calling portable set ISP 2. ISP Flight Station 1 calling portable set ISP 2. Standing by. Come in, please. Sure hope Carlos has his set on.
4: And he should have. I told him we'd call him as soon as we sighted Kano. And he knows how long it's taken us to reach him.
3: Oh, here he comes.
5: ISP 2 returning
3: Carl,
5: ISP 1. Standing by for 2-way.
3: Hello, Carlos.
5: Hello, Steve. How are things going?
3: Swell. We've sighted Kano. Should land there in a few minutes.
5: Oh, but where, though? I knew I would hear from you soon, but I could hardly get away from Mickey O'Brien to open my set for you. That young man sticks to me like a brother.
4: Ask him if he's seen anything suspicious yet.
3: Clint wants to know if you spotted anything phony yet, Carlos.
5: Not yet, but it is too short, Speed. I'm watching everything closely. So far, the only one I suspect is the radio operator. Mickey was right in not trusting him. But then, being untrustworthy does not necessarily make him a member of the Octopus band.
3: Hear that, Clint?
4: Yes. Tell him to hide a microphone in the control room if he possibly can. He has an extra crystal mic along. If he can do that, he'll have a way of checking all incoming and outgoing calls.
5: Speed, are you still there?
3: Yeah, Carlos. Clint was talking to me. Listen, he wants you to hide that extra crystal microphone you have along in the Atlantean control room and connect it with your quarters so you can check all incoming and outgoing calls. Got that?
5: See, I have it. But doing it is another thing. But I will try, though. My quarters are near the control room. I will try as soon as I can.
3: Swell. Anything else, Clint?
4: No, we'll talk to him again after we see the Emir. By that time, he should have some news for us.
3: That's all for now, Carlos. We'll call you again after landing in Kano and seeing the Emir. Meantime, keep your eyes and ears open.
5: Yes, indeed. And for you, happy landing.
3: Thanks. ISP-1 signing off.
5: ISP-2, off.
3: Well, everything's going smooth as silk so far, Clint. Maybe we're out of our run of bad luck, huh?
4: Say, don't say that or you'll bring it bad. Oh, look. There's our landing field. Boy, it's a beauty.
3: I'll say. Boy, the Emir must have some modern ideas. Look, there's another plane down there, Clint.
4: Wonder whose it is. Not a government ship, that's certain. Well, we'll soon be done. I'm going to land, Speed.
3: Okay, everything's in order.
4: And here we go.

0: Here comes some guards or something. They're all in uniforms and white turbans.
1: I'll taxi over to meet them. Here we are.
2: Oh, boy. Let's pile out and stretch your legs, huh, Speed?
0: I'll say. And for once, we don't have to go out with our guns in our hands, huh, Clint? We know the Emir here is friendly.
2: That's right.
1: And don't forget your sun helmet.
0: I won't.
2: There you go.
0: Gosh, those fellas are big. Bet they're all way over 6 feet, Clint.
1: And powerfully built. Incidentally, the Nigerians are noted for their fighting abilities, Speed.
0: I'll bet. I'd sure hate to put on the gloves of one of those guards.
1: Yeah, this must be the captain coming toward us now.
3: What is your name and business?
1: I have business with the Emir of Kano, personally. Will you please take us to him? I have the proper credentials. I'm Barlow of the International Secret Police.
3: Barlow.
0: What's going on? Why are they stationing guards around our plane?
1: I don't know. Unless it's a matter of courtesy. Still, I don't like the looks of it. As soon as I mentioned my name, this man looked at me as if I was a criminal.
0: Maybe it's just the way they have of doing things here, Clint.
1: Maybe. I will soon find out.
3: And I suppose this is Speed Gibson.
0: Why, yes. How did you know? Did Commandant Ricard let you know we were coming?
3: Ricard? That name was not mentioned.
0: What's he talking about, Clint?
1: I don't know, but I'm certainly going to find out. What's the meaning of this delay? Why have you stationed guards around our plane?
3: Your plane has been confiscated, Mr. Barlow.
1: What?
3: And you and this boy are under arrest.
0: What do you mean, arrest? What for? We haven't done anything.
3: No, and we are going to make sure that you will do nothing. Will you come quietly, or must we use force?
0: Why, you...
1: Easy, Speed. We'll come quietly, but we'll see your Emir if it's the last thing we do. We've been framed.

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4: My name, Arch Obler. Tonight, another in our series of tales of the weird and the unusual. And this one is really unusual. It's about that little god of chance, the one who flips a coin and makes us rich men or beggar men. But before we start, Frank Martin has something to say to you.
2: And I'd like to suggest, friends, that success isn't all a matter of luck or chance. No, success depends largely on you yourself. You can't hope to get ahead if you're miserably thin and tired and nervous. But you needn't necessarily go on feeling that way. If your trouble is vitamin B and iron shortage, then take ironized yeast tablets. They give you both vitamin B and iron. Thus, when you need them, help two ways to build you up. Help two ways to restore strength and pep. Men and women by the thousands who only needed more vitamin B and iron say, thanks to ironized yeast, they've gained new vigor, new weight and strength, often in a few weeks. That's right, ironized yeast tablets. All druggists have them. And now,
5: lights out, everybody.
6: You say the world is planned. I say the world is chance.
7: Sailing, sailing over the bounding main.
8: Cut it out, Laura. You're rocking the boat.
7: Babe, this is really fun.
8: Will you quit doing the big apple? This ain't Roxy. This is a canoe.
7: Smell that air. Isn't it just terrific?
8: Yeah, there's too much of it.
7: Dottie Nelson, don't you talk that way. You know mighty well we came out here to get healthy.
8: All right. So I'll get healthy even if it kills me.
7: Sure was a funny way to pick out a place to go on a vacation, wasn't it? Eeny, meeny, miny, moe.
8: Yeah, and this place was mo. Well, what if we picked out Alaska or Cicero or someplace like that? At least this way.
7: Daddy, look.
8: Look at what?
7: On the shore over there, all those big flowers.
8: Flowers? Oh, for Pete's sake, the way you were wiggling, I thought it was Indians.
7: Come on, let's go pick them.
8: Okay, by me, as long as you do the paddling.
7: Hey,
8: look out, Girl Scout, you're driving over the curve.
7: Land ho!
8: Oh, you tear the bottom out of this battleship and we'll have to pay for it.
7: Oh, I didn't hurt it. Come on, get out and help me pick these posies.
8: All right. As long as there's no keep off the grass signs.
7: Dottie Nelson, will you get it through that head of yours that this ain't Central Park? This is honest to gosh wilderness.
8: Says you. Make mine vanilla with onions.
7: Aren't they just the loveliest flowers you ever saw?
8: Two bits were right in the middle of some poison ivy.
9: Hey, look.
7: What?
9: The boat, it's drifting off.
7: Well, catch it, quick.
9: What do you mean, catch it? I can't swim.
7: Dot, do something. Do something. Don't just stand
9: don't
7: there.
9: Don't you yell at me. You're the one to blame. You should have pulled the boat higher out of the water.
7: Oh, Dot, what'll we do? They'll make us pay for it.
9: Who cares about the boat? I'm worried about us.
7: Us?
9: Yes. How are we going to get back to that camp?
7: Well, we can walk.
9: Oh, you sure must have strained your brain thinking up that one.
7: Oh, you needn't get so fresh about it. You certainly don't think I wanted the boat.
9: All right, let's hang up the boxing gloves and get out of here.
7: Dot.
9: Huh?
7: How dark it's getting.
9: So what?
7: Why is it getting so dark?
9: Listen, lame brain. I may be just a hillbilly from 10th Avenue, but I know clouds when I see them. So they're clouds, you know. Clouds, rain, remember?
7: I'm scared.
9: Oh, what have you got to be scared about all of a sudden? Come on, come on. I'll get you back to camp.
7: No, wait, Dot.
9: Huh?
7: That's not the way. We gotta go the other way.
9: Listen, lame brain, I'll do the pathfinding.
7: But you're wrong. You're all mixed up. It's the other way.
9: Is that a path or isn't it?
7: But there's a path going the other way.
9: Yeah, that's right.
7: Well, what'll we do?
9: You go one way and I'll go the other.
7: Oh, no, we won't. I'm scared. We'll stick together.
9: Okay, we'll flip for it as usual. I had a nickel. Oh, yeah, here it is. Heads, we take the right-hand path. Tails, we take the left-hand path.
7: All right.
9: Okay, call it.
7: Heads.
9: Heads it is. Okay, Girl Scout, lead the way.
7: No, you go first.
9: Okay, but if this path leads up to the middle of nowhere, so help me, I'm going to pull you apart like a herring. So dark.
8: Keep moving.
7: Wait, Dot.
9: Well, what's the matter now?
8: Some more posy.
7: Listen. You hear it?
9: So help me, a fiddle.
7: I told you we were heading the right way.
9: You turn over that I told you so record and keep moving. I'm hungry. Keep moving.
7: All right.
9: Keep moving.
7: Okay.
9: Well, this must be the front door of the joint.
7: What's that? How funny.
9: Oh, what's funny? Now, that's pretty music.
7: The place hasn't any windows.
9: The door's all I care about.
7: Think we ought to disturb whoever's playing?
9: Disturb is right one side, Lady Gwendolyn. I'll do the knocking.
7: Doesn't seem to hear
9: us. Oh, he'll hear me. There, that did it.
7: It's awful thrilling, isn't it?
9: Okay, you do the thrilling and you'll do the paying if they can't find that boat. Of all the junk.
10: How do you do?
9: Oh, how do you do? We're sorry to bust in like this.
7: Well, we sort of lost our way. I mean, our boat, and we thought maybe you could tell us...
10: Of course, of course. Won't you step in? I'm more than glad to see you.
9: Well...
7: Of course we will. Come on, Dot.
9: Okay.
10: It's going to rain.
9: Yeah, we found that out.
7: We certainly were lucky to find this place. We heard you playing the violin.
10: Now, did you really? If you'll step this way.
7: Oh, Dot, isn't he the strangest man?
9: Yeah. Turned his face away.
7: He must be terribly ugly.
9: Oh, forget it. Go on, keep moving.
10: If you'll step in here, I have a small fire going.
7: Kind of dark.
9: Yeah.
10: If you'll do me the honor of being seated.
7: All right.
9: Oh, boy, what a chair.
10: Yes, it's most comfortable. Now, if I might be permitted to introduce myself. I'm John Boyd.
7: I'm pleased to meet you, Mr. Boyd. I'm Laura, and she's Dottie.
9: Oh, believe me, mister, it's a pleasure. Do my dogs hurt?
10: May I sit and talk with you? There's so very much to talk about.
7: Well, we should be getting back to camp.
9: Oh, we got plenty of time. Anyway, mister, you don't know what a lifesaver you were.
10: Was I? Really?
9: Anything gets Laura scared is to be in the dark.
7: All those rain clouds.
10: And then I must apologize for not having more light here. You see, my eyes...
7: Oh, that's all right, mister,
10: Boy.
7: I never could remember names. I guess I don't really mind it being dark in here. It's sort of like a nice tea room.
10: Really?
9: Don't mind her, Mr. Boyd. She was hit on the head by a bowling ball when very young.
7: Oh, Ned, God.
9: Will you listen to that wind?
10: The storm will come in just a few more moments.
9: Gives me the willies.
7: Is... your wife home, Mr. Boyd?
10: I'm quite alone.
9: Sure must get lonely out here.
10: It was. Very lonely.
7: Getting awful dark in here, isn't it?
10: The storm...
7: Oh,
10: don't be alarmed. A door banging in the wind. If you'll excuse me for just a moment, I'll fix it.
9: Okay.
7: Dad. Huh? Let's get out of here.
9: Why?
7: You're scared, too.
9: Oh, I'm not scared. You look so funny and shadowy in the dark.
7: Dot.
9: Huh?
7: What's that funny smell?
9: Yeah, I noticed it. Like medicine.
7: He walks and holds his head so funny.
9: Now, why does he keep away from the light of the fire?
7: Let's get out of here.
9: Yeah, okay. We'll make a run for it before the rain starts.
10: I suggest you stay. Yes, I suggest you stay.
7: Come on, Dot.
10: You'd better stay, my dear. The storm, it's close at hand.
9: Yeah? Well, something tells me I'd rather be out there than in here.
7: Me too.
9: Well, I'll be seeing you. Come on, Laura.
7: Okay.
9: Mister?
10: Yes?
9: Hey, mister, the door's locked.
10: I know it.
9: You know it? Now, listen, what's the big idea of locking that door on us?
7: You let us out of here, mister.
9: Mr. Boyd, or whatever your name is, didn't you hear me? What's the big idea of locking the door?
10: I have some very interesting things to talk about with both of you.
7: We want to get out of here.
9: Come on, unlock the door.
7: We'll scream our heads off.
10: There's no one around for 15 miles.
9: Are you going to open that door?
10: I suggest you sit down.
9: Give us that key. Now open that door. I tell you.
7: Don, why did you...
10: Sorry I had to do that. I'm really a very gentle man.
7: Please don't cry. I'm scared. Please stop crying. Please.
10: I think we'll understand each other quite clearly now, won't we? Sit down. Sit down, the both of you. Sit down, I say. There. Now that we understand each other so clearly, we can talk with each other quietly now, can't we? You know, I dislike loud talking intensely. You see, I'm really a very gentle man.
7: Please, Dot, don't cry anymore.
10: That's excellent advice, my dear Laura, excellent advice. Dottie, I suggest you stop crying.
7: Dot, please, do as he says.
9: I... All right.
10: Of course, you're quite all right. Now, where was I? Oh, yes. Let me tell you of Chance. Here I was, a quiet, contented man, sitting here all alone, and yet I was not quite content. Chance brought you here to me, and Chance found me quite discontented. As a man of thorough saneness, as a man of infinite realism, I realize that this fortuitous circumstance of our meeting, chanceful as it might have been, is a welcome opportunity for me.
7: Opportunity? For what?
10: To fill my loneliness permanently. To get myself a wife.
7: Wife? Dad, he is crazy.
10: I suggest, my dear Laura, that you substitute another word, a kindlier one than the one you're using. Oh. Yes, I said, a wife.
7: Laura, oh, we wouldn't make good wives. Honestly, we wouldn't. We're just a couple of kids, aren't we, Dad?
9: We may call for a heart, but... Oh, mister, have a heart, will you? Open the door and let us out of here.
7: We'll keep our mouths shut. I swear we will.
9: Mr. Boyd, please. Please, Mr. Boyd, will you...
10: Have you quite finished? Then here's my answer. One of you becomes my bride. Oh, yes, my bride. I'm leaving this place shortly. When we reach our destination, one of you will become my wife. Oh, very legally.
9: One of us?
10: I marry only one.
9: Then what about the other?
10: To the ordinary man, that would be quite a problem now, wouldn't it? But to me... Well, I told you I'm a realist, so the answer is quite simple. I marry one, and the other...
7: The other?
10: The other dies.
2: Ladies and gentlemen, two girls apparently are forced to decide between the being who calls himself... a gentle man, and death, a most difficult choice to make. But before it takes place in tonight's exciting lights-out tale, a deep breath to slow up at least my racing pulse, and a moment more to consider another matter before we return to the story of Vos Triste. It's a matter that's facing many an American today. Listen.
11: Gosh, they say I'm too old to fight, and it's beginning to look like I'm even too old for this war job of mine. 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I sure am discouraged.
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2: 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Then see if soon you aren't saying,
11: "Who said I'm a has-been? Why, I've got pep to burn these days. I look like a new man with the pounds I've gained, and a promotion wouldn't surprise me one bit. Why didn't somebody tell me about ironized yeast tablets sooner?"
2: And now back to Lights Out. The two girls have heard the choice. One is to live, and one is to die. And their hysteria has grown with the terror in them.
10: Are you quite through, my dear? How unfortunate. And after I told you how much I disliked loud talking.
12: Don't hurt him, please, miss.
10: Hurt you? Oh, haven't I told you? I'm really a very gentle man. Oh, yes, much too gentle.
12: What? What are you going to do?
10: Now, why do you ask that?
12: The way you look at us.
10: I'm trying to decide which one shall live and which one shall die.
12: You wouldn't kill us?
10: Oh, just one, my dear, just one.
12: Oh, you wouldn't dare. We could both stay with you.
10: I marry one, the other die.
12: Mr. Listen, my family, they've got money. Lots of...
10: Now, just a moment, my dear, just a moment. Money to me?
12: Well...
10: And what will I do with it? Oh, no, one of you must die, and this is quite as good a time as any other.
12: No.
10: You look so amusing. Backs against the wall. Skin on your faces, tight with fright. So white, so fresh and young. And yet, believe me, there's nothing to be afraid of.
12: You wouldn't kill me. I don't want to die.
10: Oh, it isn't a matter of want, my dear. It's a matter of judicious selection, like nature itself. You see, sitting out here, I've had a chance to watch nature and understand her. She's very gentle, just like I am. And yet she's quite a realist. Two rabbits run before the fox, one to the right, one to the left. The fox follows one and kills. But which one? It's all a matter of chance. With gentle nature herself, the chooser. And I shall choose between you two.
12: Oh, die, I tell you, not me. Don't look at me.
10: It's chance, my dears. Yes, all is chance. Your being there and my being here. All things in heaven and on earth, chance. Chance, all is chance. And so you'll die by chance.
12: I won't die. I won't die, mister. Please. Please. Let me out of here.
10: But, my dears, why be afraid? The one that lives, my bride, a calm and peaceful, happy existence. For, as you know, I'm really a very gentle man.
12: You devil, you.
10: I'll go to my homeland, and there I'll sit and play my violin. Oh, so sweetly and so gently.
12: I want to live. Got to live.
10: And the one that dies? Quick, sudden, complete oblivion. So why be afraid?
13: Mr. Boyd, Mr. Listen, I'll marry you.
12: Sure,
13: sure, I don't want to die. You hear me, Mr. Boyd? I'll marry you.
12: Oh, no! Then you'll kill me.
13: Please, will you
12: marry me? I'll marry you.
14: Stop. Stop. Now you're making me angry. I don't like loud talking. It isn't good for me. I've been alone too long. Loud talking hurts my head. Why did you do it? Why?
10: You see what you did? You make me raise my voice, and that isn't good for me. Oh, no, it isn't. Now, where was I? Oh, yes. Flattered as I am by your eagerness to marry me, most regretfully I must refuse. Chance must pick my bride and the bride of death. Here, see, a coin. One chooses heads and one chooses tails. We'll let chance be the chooser.
12: No.
10: Quickly, choose. Please don't make me angry. Choose. You, little one, first. Will you choose?
12: Tails.
10: And that leaves heads for you, eh, Dot, my little friend?
13: Heads.
10: Chance, chance, all is chance. Shall one of you flip up a coin? No. No, I think I will myself. High in the air. There.
13: That
10: That does it. Landed flat in the palm of my hand. Heads or tails? My bride or the bride of death?
12: Oh, Laura.
10: No, don't touch her. Let her lie there. Poor little child. Couldn't stand the strain of waiting, now could she? How unfortunate.
13: Is it heads?
10: Oh, we must have patience. I'll hold the coin here, flat inside my hand, until your friend recovers. If she lost, it wouldn't be fair to kill her while she's unconscious now, would it?
13: Is it heads?
15: Oh, there's no doubt about it, Jim. They're drowned, the both of them.
16: Yeah, I should have had more sense than to let them have the boat. A couple of city kids like that.
15: Now, Jim, don't blame yourself. This water's treacherous. Look where the bottom of the canoe stove in. They must have hit a rock and gone right over.
16: Yeah, neither one of them could swim. They told me that. Oh, this is an awful thing to happen.
15: Did you wire the sheriff?
16: Yeah. I will as soon as we get back. Come on, let's keep on going downstream. We've got to find them.
15: Yeah, that's right. Hey, what's that?
16: What?
15: Did you hear it?
16: Oh, that. You mean that fiddle playing?
15: Oh, I know. That's old man Boyd. Lives a couple of miles up through the valley. At least I think he does. I've never been up there, though. Hey, the wind makes it sound as if that fiddle's right here.
16: Yeah.
15: Well, how about going up and talking to him? Maybe he saw him.
16: No. He's way off in the woods. He wouldn't see him.
15: Well, anyway, let's talk to him.
16: I tell you, it's no use, Fred. They're drowned, and that's the end of it. Downstream, that's where we'll find their bodies.
15: At least let's go talk to him.
16: Why waste the time?
15: Well, they might have wandered off.
16: Oh, don't be a fool. Look at the canoe.
15: Well, at least let's go talk to the guy.
16: It's a couple of miles over there.
15: I'll tell you what, we'll flip for it.
16: Huh?
15: Heads, we'll go up there. Tails, we'll go downstream.
16: Okay. You got a coin?
15: Yeah, here. You flip.
16: Okay. There.
15: What is it?
16: Ha ha. Tails. Well, we save a 2-mile walk.
13: Heads. You've got to tell me, is it heads?
10: Patience, my dear daughter. You must have patience. Oh, Laura's waking up. Yes, open your eyes, Laura.
12: What?
10: You fainted. Yes, my dear, you fainted. Help her to her feet, Dottie. Help her to her feet.
13: Come on, Laura.
12: Oh.
10: Now then, we're all together again once more now, aren't we? You're feeling quite well, aren't you, my dear?
12: What?
10: That was Chance's verdict? Oh, don't worry. It's all quite well.
12: I live?
10: Oh, no, the coin is still inside my hand. I waited for you.
12: Oh.
10: I knew you'd like it better that way.
12: Stop torturing me. Tell me, is it heads? Is it heads?
13: Tell us, please, tell us.
10: Now, you've made me quite angry. I told you not to shout at me. Very angry, yes, indeed.
12: Mister, tell us.
10: All right. My fingers cramped a little bit from holding them closed so tightly, but now we'll see. Well, interesting indeed.
12: Which one is it? Which one?
10: Remember, I promised one of you the happiness of being my own dear bride.
12: Yes. Which one?
10: And remember, I promised the other one would have extinction, quick and sudden.
12: Oh, which one?
10: No. Let me ask, which one of you chose tails?
12: I did.
16: Then die.
10: Oh, no need for tears for her, my dear. She died quite gently. No, enough of tears. For since she's dead, it's you who will be my bride.
12: No! I won't!
10: There is no choice. Chance was the chooser and you the winner. I'm a man who always goes by chance. Now get up to your feet. This one is death's bride.
12: No!
10: You make it all quite difficult, you do. Why do you persist in making me angry? Chance, all is chance. You'll be my bride. We'll be quite happy in my homeland when we get there. We'll pack, get to the seashore. No. First, I'll play for you. I play so well now, don't I? Softly. Doesn't the music creep inside of you like long, thin snakes? Oh, what a lonely man I was. Strange thoughts twisting in my head and no one to tell them to. But now I have someone. My thoughts, your thoughts. Yes, yes, your thoughts, and I'll watch the snakes twist in your brain.
12: I can't stand it anymore.
10: Now you've made me very angry. I won't play for you again. I won't. And crying loudly, too, when there's no reason. The marriage will be quite legal on shipboard. Shipboard, yes, shipboard. I told you, just hurry, the rendezvous. I've been waiting for months. If we miss this, there'll be no more, and I must get back. And that reminds me, there's something I must tell you. Yes, tell you, because I try to be a fair and gentle man. Come, over by the fire. Come, I say. There. Just light enough. Now come into my arms.
12: No.
10: Into my arms, I tell you. There. Close to me. My little bride-to-be. Yes, I shall tell you everything. I suppose you wonder why a man of all my talents and education hides away in this forsaken place for all these months. Well, you shall know the reason. Look at me. Look. Closely. You see, my dear, I had a little accident. I haven't got a face.
5: Hey, Fred.
15: Yeah? There's something I want to tell you.
5: Yeah, Fred. I know. Shouldn't let him have that canoe.
15: No, it ain't that fella. It's the coin we flipped a little while ago.
5: Well?
15: I gypped you, Fred.
5: How?
15: Well, it wasn't tails, it was heads. You won. It's been kind of bothering me, Fred. Come on. Let's go back upstream and talk to old man Boyd, the way you said, huh?
2: Oh, Mr. Obler.
17: All right. I want to say something very quickly to the radio audience. 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
2: 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Now, what about next week, Mr. Obler?
17: Well, it's a mystery story. An amazing series of crimes and hit-and-run accidents which take place in different parts of a certain city, miles apart at the same moment. No one sees the autos strike the victims, no one sees the criminals, there are no clues, and yet the dead litter the streets. But that story is next week.
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0: Out of the past, phantoms of a world gone by speak again the immortal tale, a terribly strange bed.
1: Jack Westcott was the best friend I ever had. He was the gayest of people. That was until we left America. I was writing a book about historic murder cases and had come to Paris to do some research work. Jack was fascinated with my work. Strangely fascinated. Almost horribly so. He enjoyed finding twisted minds and probing them. His hunger for crime was bound to end in tragedy. On the last evening of our visit in Paris, we were walking on the left bank of the Seine River when Jack noticed a crowd gathered about our old friend, the head of the Paris police force, Inspector Duval. I was in a hurry to return to the hotel to finish writing my murder manuscript. The deadline was in the morning. But Jack insisted on stopping.
2: What's the excitement all about, Duval?
3: Well, hello, Mr. Westcott. Still looking for ancient murders, Mr. Manning?
1: Not tonight, Duval. Ancient or otherwise.
3: Stick around, Mr. Manning. I'll show you a murder the likes of which you've never seen before. Okay, boys, drag it out of the river.
2: What is it, Inspector?
3: A corpse, Monsieur Westcott. A corpse that's been squashed thin as a piece of paper.
2: Well, let's see it. Oh,
1: what do you mean, thin as a piece of paper?
3: Bring it over here, boys. Right under the gaslight.
1: Horrible-looking thing, isn't it?
2: Horrible and fascinating. Well, it looks like it got squeezed in a giant press.
3: We've had an epidemic of these corpses lately.
1: Any idea who's doing it?
3: Not even a vague notion, Mr. Man. Hey. Hey, you. You, the fat man.
4: You mean me, Inspector?
3: Yes, I mean you, fat man. How come you're always around when we pull a corpse out of the river?
4: Why? I enjoy murder.
2: You enjoy it? You enjoy murder?
4: It appeals to my sense of the artistic.
3: Oh, it does.
4: Well, there's something fascinating about these bodies. Something for a connoisseur alone to appreciate. The symmetry of the remains. The beautifully flawless flatness of the corpse. The hollow in the stomach. Lying in this puddle of gaslight, this mass of flesh and bones makes a nice picture. I should enjoy painting this, if I could paint.
2: I know what you mean, fat man, but wouldn't you prefer probing the mind of a man who conceived this crime?
4: A man's mind is his secret self. Well, enjoy the ghastly spectacle, my friend. Enjoy it. Good evening, gentlemen.
3: All right, men. Take the body down to the morgue and try and find out who it is.
2: Come on, Burke. I'd like to follow that fat man.
1: In heaven's name, why? He's nothing but a psychopathic case.
2: I want to satisfy a hunch.
1: Well, if you're such a good detective, why don't you join Scotland Yard?
2: Well, I might, Burke. I might at that. Now, where the devil has that gross piece of flesh disappeared to now? He was right in front of us until we turned this corner.
1: Well, we've lost him, Jack. And I don't wonder. We've passed through every side street in the whole city. If you ask me, he knows he was being followed.
2: Good. If he knows, he'll show his hand sooner. Now, the only place he could have gone around here is into the back door of this house. I wonder what house this is.
1: It's a gloomy dump. Let's go back to the hotel, Jack. I've got to finish that manuscript tonight.
2: Looks like a public bar to me. The La Belle Tavern. Are you coming with me, Burke, or are you going home?
1: I'm with you, old boy. I brought you to Paris, and by heaven, I'm going to return you to America.
2: This must be the doorbell. Here goes. And Burke, no matter what I do tonight, don't worry.
5: Come in, gentlemen. Come in.
6: You were perfectly right, fat man. Those two Americans did follow you. They're sitting at the bar inside.
4: The Americans value their lives so slightly. Amazing, isn't it, Cecilia?
6: Their lives. Our lives. They might be cops. I don't want to get my neck in a noose.
4: To be quite candid, I am not interested in your neck. You're so impatient, and impatience is an evil ascribed to the very young. It might be a pity if you are not allowed time to cure yourself of that evil.
6: Don't threaten me, you fat pig. You pig.
4: I'd hope to slap some sense into that lovely but empty head. Obviously, my stupid pigeon, those two Americans are wealthy. They would enjoy our roulette table if you would show them to it. Remember, I'll talk to the croupier, and he will take care of the wheel of fate. If you don't do your part well, you face a lifetime in jail.
6: What happens if they get wise? Room 16?
4: But of course.
6: Let me go.
4: I knew you'd understand.
6: Yeah. I understand. There's something so gay about Americans, I always say. I hope you boys don't mind if I stick around.
1: Well, miss,
7: I... Not at all, miss. Not at all.
6: You can call me Cecilia. How about another drink?
7: Oh, that's fine.
6: Three more of the same, bartender.
7: What do you do for a living, Cecilia?
6: Oh, I model. In a dress shop.
7: I don't believe you, Cecilia.
1: Jack, stop ribbing the girl. She's a good kid.
7: No, I'm on the level. I'm interested in
3: her. Here's the drinks.
7: Thanks.
6: Why do I interest you?
7: Well, because you're fairly easy to figure out.
6: Am I? Why?
7: You really want me to tell you?
6: Sure I do. Well, here's mud in your eye.
7: Touché.
1: Potent stuff, Jack. Potent stuff tastes like cyanide.
7: Well, Cecilia, I'd say you're a poor girl who lives in the slums. But you're pretty. Mm. Prettier than anybody in your entire neighborhood. Well, let's see. And then you must have met a man.
6: What of it? I'm no saint.
7: He promised you a lot of doodads, and suddenly you found you'd committed your first crime. Let's say, murder.
1: What'd she do? Set her mother on fire?
7: Oh, well, for that, let's have three more drinks. Bartender, three more. Well, now, let's say it really was murder. The second murder wasn't so hard. And the third was easy, wasn't it?
6: I never had nothing to do with a murder.
7: Well, for the sake of argument, let's say you have. But inside of you, all the time, is this wanting to be liked, wanting to be on the level. But your so-called friends, they don't trust you, Cecilia. Someday they'll double-cross you.
3: Here are the drinks.
7: Thank you.
6: Nobody will ever double-cross me. Well, here's mud in your eye. Drink up, boys.
7: Is there anything else to do around here?
6: You seen the gambling rooms?
7: Gambling rooms? Ah, that's me. Who runs those gambling rooms, Cecilia?
6: I don't know.
7: One of your friends? A fat man, perhaps, with a long nose?
6: I don't know the owner. Gosh, you're real nice.
7: Is the fat man in the back room now?
6: Probably. Gambles here a lot. Do you replay?
7: Sure.
1: Well, come on, Jack. We'll see who's right. My books or your instincts.
8: Number 21 wins.
1: Jack, the fat man's in the corner of the room.
2: Yeah, I saw him, Burke.
1: And he saw you, old boy. Don't think he didn't.
6: Come on, boys. Let's play.
8: Money, money, money. Place your bets, gentlemen.
6: They'll make some room for us over here. Come on.
9: Okay. Hello, Cecilia.
6: Hello, Monty Laureate. You playing again? I thought you lost every cent you owned last night.
9: A desperate man finds desperate ways to raise money.
6: Even murder, eh? You heard about it.
9: Perhaps. And perhaps not.
6: I'd like you to meet some new friends of mine, Monty. This is Jack Westcott and Burke Manning. Monty Laureate.
9: How do you do?
8: Money, money, money, gentlemen. Place your bets.
9: I bet 30 francs on odd.
7: I'll bet 100 francs on number 13.
6: Good boy, Jack.
8: The play is dead. Round and round the little ball goes. Where she stops, nobody knows.
2: Hey, Burke, I feel a little dizzy.
1: You've had too much to drink, pal, and those drinks were strong.
8: Number 13 wins.
7: What? I won!
10: Good for you, American. Lucky for you. I won the first time I ever played here, but never again.
8: Money, money, money, money, money, money, money, money.
1: That was the first time Jack won in that incredible evening. But as the ball spun, his winnings increased. The table seemed to have gone crazy. Jack became gambling drunk. The croupier seemed desperate as that wheel spun round and round, each time increasing Jack's winnings. The room was tense with excitement, and even the little thin loser, Laureate, seemed surprised.
10: Monsieur Westcott, your luck is phenomenal. You've won 30 times. 30 times.
1: Jack, you've won a fortune, man. Stop now before it's too late.
6: Leave him alone, Burke. Let him play if he wants to.
7: Sure, let me play if I want to. I want to break the bank.
10: Careful, monsieur. Let me warn you.
11: Careful.
1: Jack, it's almost midnight, and I've got a lot of work to do tonight. Please, let's go. And remember the fat man.
2: The fat man be hanged.
6: Here, Jack. Have another drink.
2: Thanks, you see.
1: Jack, be sensible.
2: Ah, stop being an old Auntie Burke. I'll see you later at the hotel. Make the book have a bloody ending. I'm in the mood for a good murder tonight.
1: Remember, Jack, I warned you. Goodbye.
12: Money, money, money, gentlemen. Place your bets.
6: I told the croupier you wanted to see him back here, fat man, but it

0: Place your bets.
1: I told the croupier you wanted to see him back here, fat man, but it wasn't the croupier's fault the American broke the bank.
2: That is for me to decide. Where is the American now?
1: Outside, buying drinks for the house.
2: Good, good. That ought to keep him busy.
0: You called for me, monsieur?
2: Yes, yes, I did. I'll need you too, Cecilia. Shut the door. I don't like to frighten our patrons.
0: I'm sorry about the wheel, monsieur, but it was broken and I couldn't control it.
2: That is unfortunate for you.
0: What are you going to do, monsieur?
2: Come here.
0: Don't put your fat hands on me, fat man. Let me...
2: Don't fight the fat man. You can't move, can you, croupier? Because if you move, my arm will break your neck. Call my men, Cecilia. I might need a little aid with the stupid fool.
1: What are you going to do, fat man?
2: Have his brains pressed out of his body in room 16. His mind is no good where it is now.
3: Oh, no, monsieur. Please, monsieur. Not room 16.

0: What's that? What was that, Monsieur Lorient?
1: We'll probably be luckier if we don't ask questions.
0: I want another drink.
1: Jack, listen to me. Put on your hat and coat and leave this place. You're being watched all the time.
0: Who's watching me?
2: Hello, Jack.
0: Oh, have a drink.
2: No, Jack. You've had enough to drink. Leave this place right away.
1: She's right, Jack. You must leave. I'll see you home personally. Come on, then.
2: Oh, no, you don't, Monty Lorient. I know your tricks. The last man you saw home was found with a dagger in his breast.
0: How come you're so interested in me, Cecilia?
2: Because you're the first person who ever treated me decent. Oh, please go home.
0: Right. Sooner or later, every woman develops some mother complex over me. Now, I don't want to be mothered.
3: Who is trying to mother you, my friend?
0: Oh, hello, fat man. Cecilia is.
3: Ah, she's developed a rather latent maternal instinct. I think a maternal instinct is out of place tonight. After all, tonight's a night for celebration.
0: Yeah, the fat man's right. Celebration. Bartender, open a bottle of champagne.
3: Bartender, a champagne. A champagne for Monsieur Westcott. Won't you join us, Cecilia?
2: Yeah. Of course I will.
4: Here is the champagne, Monsieur.
3: Won't you drink with us, Monsieur Lorient?
1: No, thank you, fat man. I don't think so. I never enjoyed toasting to death.
3: Death? Open the bottle, bartender.
1: Good night, Jack, and good luck.
0: Good night. Good night, good night, good night, good night, good night.
2: Here's the handkerchief, fat man.
3: Oh, Jack, your money is all tied safely in your handkerchief.
0: Thank you, friend. Thank you, thank you. Thank you. Where'll I put the handkerchief?
3: It would be wisest to tie it to your belt.
0: I feel dizzy, fat man.
3: Oh, you need a cup of good hot coffee. That will straighten you right out. Cecilia, go in the kitchen and fix our friend a cup of coffee.
2: But I really...
3: Don't tell me, my little pigeon, that your hearing is failing you.
2: I'll get it right away.
0: I'm glad we're alone, fat man. I want a chance to talk to you.
3: Talk away, Jack.
0: Tell me confidentially. Why do you enjoy seeing a mutilated body dragged out of the river?
3: There's beauty in death.
0: In the act of death, or in the recovery of a body after life has left it?
3: In both.
0: Then do you enjoy committing a crime?
3: Perhaps. Perhaps it would be pleasant to watch a man die. Slowly. Very slowly. In order to see life leave the body. Say that you and I watched a murder by pressure. What would happen?
0: I'm interested, fat man. What would happen?
3: The face is the first part affected. It would turn red. And the victim would probably feel hot blood pounding in his brain. Pounding like steel hammers.
0: Mm-hmm.
3: Then...

0: his eyes would feel sore, as if the fluid creating sight were ebbing slowly away.
1: That would be painful.
0: Painful but glorious. His face would discolor. The pressure on his chest would be so great he'd try to scream, cry out, but he couldn't. He wouldn't be able to move, not a limb, not a muscle. He'd be paralyzed. I'd see to that. And in that moment, all the horror that is in man's mind would be indelibly imprinted on the brain until a sudden crushing noise would blot out thought.
1: And what would that crushing noise be?
0: The pulverizing of the human bone.
2: Here's the coffee, fat man.
0: Ah, let me see it. Tastes all right. Here you are, Jack. This will fix you.
1: No, I don't think I want any. If you'll pardon me, I'm so dizzy. So frightfully dizzy.
0: Oh, of course you are. Here, Jack, drink it. Drink it, my friend. My good, good friend.
2: If you don't want to drink it, Jack, don't.
0: Open your mouth, my friend. It will sober you very quickly.
1: No,
0: Open your mouth. No. There. Now, how do you feel?
1: I'm sick. It's dope, isn't it? It's dope.
0: Our friend Jack is asleep, Cecilia. Call the bartender. I think our friend will spend the night with us in room 16.
3: Looking all over Paris for you, monsieur.
4: You've been looking for me?
3: Yes, I've called every hotel in the city trying to find you. I know you don't remember me, but I met you earlier this evening at the La Belle Tavern. My name's Lauriard of the Paris Police Force.
4: Yes, of course. Won't you come in? Where's Monsieur Westcott?
3: I had to leave him at the tavern. He wouldn't listen to me. You see, monsieur, I've been assigned to watch that tavern. It's been under suspicion for several weeks.
4: Oh, great Scott, man, where's Jack now?
3: At the tavern. He's carrying an enormous amount of money on his person. I know the fat man will never allow him to leave with that money.
4: Why don't you raid the den?
3: Unfortunately, we can't. We have no proof. As a matter of fact, they might not harm at all. But just in case, I thought it might be a wise idea for you to go down there. You can go to the door and ask for...
5: Yes? What do you want?
4: You're the bartender, aren't you?
5: I am not Napoleon's grandma. What do you want?
4: My friend Jack Westcott hasn't come back to the hotel as yet. We've been waiting for him, and I thought that he probably decided to spend the night here at your place, and
5: Your friend is not here. Go home, American. Before you get yourself in more trouble than you can handle.
2: Who was it?
5: The other American asking about his friend. Where are you going?
2: Upstairs. To take Monsieur Westcott a candle, like the fat man told me.
5: Be sure the fat man told you, or else...
2: I'm sure. Very sure.
6: Jack. Jack, I brought you a candle. Are you asleep? Wake up, Jack. Please wake up. Please. Maybe if I shake him. Wake up. Oh, I hate to slap you, but your life depends on it.
1: What is it?
6: Wake up, wake up.
0: Cecilia, dear. Jack. Jack. Luckily, he's still asleep. Come, Cecilia. Let our friend sleep.
1: I'm so sick. So dizzy and sick. Why didn't she let me sleep? Oh, I feel paralyzed. I can't move at all. Just as if I'm drugged. Maybe if I concentrate on the room, I'll go to sleep. Funny. Funny that a French gambling house should have a bedroom. What is an old English four-poster bed doing in a French room anyway? What a heavy canopy over my head. Solid looking. Almost as if it were made of steel. The mattress is so hard. I must concentrate on something. The picture above my head is just even with the canopy. Spaniard with five feathers in his head. Look! The eyes moved. I'm certain of it. The eyes moved. I wonder if I dare look up again. I was sure there were five feathers. Now there are only four. Four feathers. Four feathers. Now three feathers. I wonder who's outside my door. I'll try to sleep. No, look at the picture. Why, the feathers have disappeared. I can barely even see the face. God, Aaron. The canopy is being lowered on me. That's what it is. The canopy. It can't move. That's the paper thin corpse. Oh, I gotta move. It's coming closer. Closer. Close. Oh, that squashed me. Oh, I must move. I can't do it. It's almost down. Halfway down. Go, oh, I there. I moved. Oh, just to crawl out of bed. Oh, if I get a crawl, I'd crawl out of here. I'm safe. Safer in that horrible contraction. Now to get out of here. The window. Open the window slowly. I'll crawl to the window. Now, I can push the window open slowly. Very slowly.
7: The bed must have clamped down on him by now. Listen to me, men.
1: Push the window open. It's stuck.
7: Be sure and deliver the money bags to me.
1: There. Now to open it wide and crawl through.
7: You can raise the canopy now. Let's go in, gentlemen.
8: Help! Help somebody!
7: Get that man before I check the window!
5: I've got him!
7: Help! Out the window! If the bed didn't work the first time, Mr. Westcott, I've ways and means of making it work the second, and perhaps it would be more pleasant to watch life ebb out in front of me.
1: No, no.
7: Place him carefully on the bed.
1: Let me go.
7: Good. This ought to prove most enjoyable, Mr. Westcott. It's a pity you haven't my detached viewpoint.
1: Let me go.
7: Put him in. Then lower the canopy.
1: No.
9: This way, Burke. Up this way. Hurry, Mr. Lorio. I can hear the bed moving.
10: Cecilia, you fool. Look. Get Jack out of that bed.
4: Jack, boy, here. Hold on to me. I'll drag you out.
5: Don't you put your hands on me, Lorio.
10: Watch into there. I'll take care of the bartender
1: for a long time. I'm all right, Burke. Don't worry about me.
4: I'll help her.
1: Let me go, Cecilia. Don't push me.
9: Help me, Lorio. Help. No, you don't, fat man.
1: You little...
9: No, you don't. You're on the bike of your Frankenstein. There. Try to get out of your own bed now.
11: Well, Inspector Duval, that's the story. Lauriard and Burke were waiting outside all the time. They saw me at the window, and Cecilia let them in.
5: Close shave, eh?
4: A lucky escape. Lauriard and I pulled him out of the bed just in time, and Cecilia pushed the fat man under the canopy as it closed down.
5: It must have been a horrible sight, Burke.
11: Well, what about Cecilia, Inspector? What would they do to her?
5: Unfortunately, the police can't find her. And I've instructed them not to look too hard.
12: We have heard the story, a terribly strange bed. Bellkeeper, toll the bells!

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1: Green Hornet!

as faithful valet Cato, Britt Rea, a daring young publisher, matches wits with the underworld, risking his life that criminals and racketeers within the law may feel its weight by the sting of the Green Hornet. Ride with Britt Reed in the thrilling adventure, Ute Takes the Headlines. The Green Hornet strikes again.

0: Juvenile delinquency seemed to be on the increase in the city. Night after night, reports came to police headquarters, and the papers blazoned the headlines that youth was on the rampage.
1: It's a good time to pull a job, Kitty. Late enough for the boulevard to be deserted.
2: Yeah. There comes a car now, Joey.
1: Okay. Now go into your act, kid. I'll be right behind that tree back there when he stops. Well, you stall him along, I'll come up on the driver's side. You get it?
2: Sure, I know, Joey. Go hide, quick.
1: Okay, do your stuff, kid.
3: Hi there. Looking for a ride? Going your way.
2: Well, I was hoping a bus had come along. Of course, it's so late.
3: Why wait for a bus when you can ride with me? What do you say?
2: I don't know whether I should or not. After all, I don't even know.
3: Suck it, climb out and make it quick.
4: Hey, what's this?
2: I'm going to ride in your car, mister. But you're not. My friend over there has a gun.
3: You getting out or do you want me to get out?
4: No, I'll get out.
2: Hurry up, Joey.
1: Still pointing his gun at you, mister, so keep quiet.
3: Hey, you can't take my car. I'll be seeing you, sucker.

0: Look, Eddie. That's the coat the boss wants. See? There in that window.
1: Yeah. So that's it, huh?
0: Yeah. It's mink, Eddie. Worth a lot of money. There's nobody near right now.
1: Yeah. Yeah, okay. You go get in the car and have it ready. I got a rock in my pocket.
0: I'll get the car running in just a minute.
1: Here goes. Yeah, now to get the coat. Yeah, I got it.
2: Gillespie, Pittsburgh, boy and girl take car at point of gun.
3: Here you are, sir.
2: Mink coat stolen from store window.
3: Here you are, lady.
2: Juvenile delinquency on the increase. Read all about it. That's Gillespie, Pittsburgh. Following
4: morning, Mike Axford, reporter on the Daily Sentinel, was at police headquarters talking to Sergeant Burke.
5: Sarge, them young toughs sure are getting out of hand around town. Something's got to be done about it.
6: Don't I know it, Axford? You don't have to rub it in. We're putting some extra men out to keep a watch for them. Seems to be the same gang of them pulling off all the jobs that's been done in the last few nights.
5: Sure, and it don't seem possible young squirts like them could get away with it.
6: Yeah, they're plenty smart. Or else they got someone planning the jobs for them. Some older guy, maybe.
5: Yeah. And if they ain't stopped soon, there's no telling what'll happen. They'd be terrorizing the whole city.
6: If we can lay our hands on just one of them, then maybe we can get the ringleader. Believe me, Mike, we ain't going to stop till we do catch them. You can bet on that.
4: Brett Reed, young publisher of the Daily Sentinel, was in his office with his secretary, Lenore Case, and the study editor, Gunnigan.
7: As much as I like news that makes the headlines, I hate to see so much front page space given over to crimes by juvenile delinquents. It's getting worse day by day.
8: I agree with you, Mr. Reed.
5: Yes, I've never seen anything like it, Chief.
8: It seems to me those young people are organized. Well, they seem to know just where to strike and just when to strike without getting caught.
5: Kids like that must come from the worst kind of homes, if they have any homes.
7: I wouldn't be a bit surprised, Gunnigan, if we found that some of them actually came from better class homes. Homes in which parents neglect to supervise their adolescent boys and girls. The place to stop the rise in juvenile delinquency is right there in those homes.
8: That's right, Mr. Reed. Too many youngsters and their teens are left to manage themselves, even in so-called nice families.
7: We'll get out an editorial to that effect in the next edition.
5: Okay, Chief. Send it down to me when you have it ready.
7: Well, you can toss one off, Miss Case. You seem to have the right idea along those lines.
8: Yes, sir. I'll do my best.
7: On Gunnigan.
5: Yes, Chief.
7: Here's a short paragraph you can put in a box on the front page.
5: Okay.
7: It's directed to the police, suggesting that if and when they catch the young criminals responsible for the crimes, which have held the headlines for the past few nights, they'd be given stiff sentences as an example to others. We'll run that in the next edition, too.
5: Just as you say.
7: Let's hope that the next time they try to pull off a job, they get caught at it. You can be sure the Sentinel will keep the subject alive until juvenile delinquency in this city is brought under control once and for all.
4: That evening, in a comfortable home on the west side, young Bob Hobart sat at the dinner table with his father and mother, waiting as they finished their coffee.
9: Say, Dad, how about a game of chess? Bet I can beat you 2 out of 3.
10: No, sorry, Bob. Not tonight. Some other time.
9: Oh, gee, Dad, you always say that.
11: Robert, don't pester your father.
9: But, Mom,
11: stop slouching at the table, Robert.
9: Yes, ma'am.
11: Really, I've never seen a boy like you, Robert. You're always so restless. I should think for a boy of 16, you'd read some good books if you haven't any lessons to do.
9: My lessons are all done, Mom.
10: Your mother and I are going out right after dinner, Bob. Be sure to put all the lights out downstairs when you go to bed.
9: Charlie, do you have to go out again tonight?
11: Robert, I have no right to question what we do. Remember, we're your parents.
9: Sure, Mom. I know. Say, can I have a few of the kids in for a while?
11: Mercy, no. I'm not going to have a bunch of hoodlums wearing out my good rugs with that... that crazy dancing and all that.
9: Oh.
11: No, Robert. Once and for all, you can't have them in.
10: Why don't you go to a movie or something, Bob? Here, go see a good picture somewhere.
9: Thanks, Dad. Guess there's nothing else to do.
11: See that you don't stay out too late, Robert.
9: Yes, Mom.
11: Hurry, dear. We're supposed to be over at Emily's at 8, and it's almost that now.
10: I'll be right with you, Dora. See you in the morning, Bob.
9: Yeah, sure. Good night, Dad. I'll go to a movie like you said.
10: Wait, son. You're big enough to take care of yourself now. Good night. Have a good time.
4: It was almost midnight when young Bob stopped at a Jimmy Black's cafe to get a soft drink.
12: Here you are, kid.
10: Here's your drink.
9: Thanks.
13: Hi, kid. Who are you with?
9: Well, nobody. Why?
13: Why don't you come over to that booth and sit with us? Come on, bring your drink along with you.
9: Well,
13: you might as well be sociable. So you're staying alone and missing all the fun.
9: How about it? Okay. Don't care if I do.
14: Hey, that's a good one.
13: Hey, Eddie. He's a kid looking for cover.
15: Hi there.
13: All right, sit down. Oh, thanks. I'm Joy. That's Kitty. And that dope there is Eddie.
14: Look who calls me a dope.
13: What's your name, kid?
9: My name's Bob. You call me a kid, but I'll bet none of you are older than I am.
13: I'm 17. So's Eddie. Kid's 16.
9: Well, I'm 16, too, so I'm no kid.
13: Okay, then you're no kid. Hey, is that really a cola you had there?
9: Well, sure. Isn't that what you're drinking?
13: Yeah.
14: Sure.
13: Cola. Plus.
9: Cola plus. What's that?
15: Show him, Joey.
13: Anybody looking? Nah, go ahead. Here, Bob. A little of what's in this bottle will make that cola just right.
9: Well, hold on. I don't...
13: Now, just a minute.
9: Please.
13: There you are. Now, drink that down.
9: Jeez. Is that real liquor?
14: Is it real liquor, he said?
13: Well, go on, taste it. It won't kill you.
9: Well, I don't drink, though. I'd rather not take any.
15: He is just a kid after all, Joey.
9: No, it isn't.
13: Don't be a sap. Go ahead.
9: Well, okay.
13: Well, come on, take it off. Bottoms up. If you don't, you're a sissy, girl.
9: Oh, golly. That truck is going to make a man of you. Oh, I don't like
13: it. Well, you get used to it. Say, Bob, how'd you like to make some easy dough? Maybe your old man gives you all you need.
9: Well, he does give me a little, but not much. How can I make some dough?
13: Can you drive a car?
9: Well, sure, but I...
13: Well, that's it then. You can make $10 just for a little driving. Can he, Eddie?
14: Sure. If he really can drive a car.
9: I said I can drive, didn't I?
13: Yeah, we believe you, Bob. Look, you got a little spare time before you have to go home?
9: Yeah, I guess so.
13: Good. Then you can earn that $10.
9: Well, how? If it's anything...
14: No. It's only up and up, ain't it, Joe?
13: Why, of course. Bob, you don't think we try to pull anything funny, do you?
9: Well, no, I...
15: He's afraid, Joey.
9: Oh, no, I'm not.
13: Don't mind kisses. I'm trying to get your goat. Now, here's the dope, Bob. Kid here is Eddie's date, see? Now, my date works in a neighborhood movie right down the street. We have my car tonight.
9: Well,
13: I want to go over and wait for my date, but Eddie and Kitty here want to go on home. Now, you drive me to the theater and take them home and come back with a car to me. That's all. And I'll give you $10.
9: $10 for just doing that?
13: Oh, I don't care how I spend my dough. I get plenty. How about it?
9: Well, all right. I don't see any harm in that.
13: Good. Let's get going right now. Hey, you see, Bob? So many cars, you have to double park. Come on in a minute, Eddie, Kitty.
10: Yeah.
13: Let's just say hello to Millie.
10: Okay. You're right out, Bob.
15: Might as well keep the motor running, Bob. We won't be long.
9: Yeah, don't be long.
13: Oh, we won't. Come here, you two. Hey, the cashier's just getting ready to leave the booth. Now, Kitty, when you see that she's unlocked that little door behind her, you rush up at the window and do your stuff. And she's unlocking it now. Come on.
10: We're getting around behind the booth.
15: Pardon me a minute.
16: Too late, girlie. The last show's about over.
15: Oh, I don't want a ticket. Fact is, I found this ring in the theater, and I thought I'd better give it to you.
16: Oh, thank you, honey.
12: You know, they'll probably come back looking for us. Say, it looks like a...
17: Hold it, sister. Don't make a noise. Take that bag of dough. Okay, get it for the car. Ready, run.
14: Yeah, okay. Hurry up.
17: Now sit down and put your head on your elbow. If you make a sign, I'll plug you one.
12: Yeah.
17: Now stay that way for a while.
14: Come on, hurry up.
17: Okay, Bob, get away from here and make it fast.
14: Say, wait, you...
17: Get gone, I said.
18: Help me!
17: Bobby, just keep driving
15: it fast. Yeah, he better. What a sap. Now he'll have to play along with us whether he wants to or not.
14: I won't do it. I won't.
17: Yes, you will, Bob. See if you squeal on us. If we get caught, you'll go to the pen right along with us. Now just think that over for a while.
4: Continue our Green Hornet adventure in just a moment. Joey's threat thoroughly frightened young Bob Hobart, and he became an unwilling member of Joey's little gang. A few evenings later, after the theater holdup, Mike Axford entered Brick Reed's apartment just before dinner.
19: Hi, Reed. Dinner ready?
7: Potato's getting it ready now, Axford. What's your hurry?
19: Oh, you wait a bit, I guess. Matter of fact, I dropped into a jukebox joint and had a bit of a snack to tide me over.
7: And you walk in yelling, "Is dinner ready?"
19: Sure, why not? As a healthy man I am to have such a healthy appetite. Oh, by the way, I ran into young Bob Hobart. Remember, he's the kid you had Gunnigan give a part-time job to last summer.
7: Oh, yes, Fred Hobart's boy. I didn't see much of him when he was here, but I think I remember him. Slim, dark hair, nice looking.
19: Yeah, that's the one. Sure, and I thought he was having trouble at first when I heard him talking in that joint.
7: What made you think so?
19: Well, it was like this, Reed. I was sitting in one of them booths having a snack when I heard someone talking loud just across the way.
14: Look, Joey, help me out. I'm not going to come to your place. Seeing all those headlines scares me.
17: Shut up, kid. Now, you listen to me. Shut up, I
19: said. I recognize that voice. It's young Bobby Hobart. They wonder why I speak to him.
17: Whether you want to or not, you have to come there tonight, and I'm...
19: Hi there, Bobby. Remember me? Oh, Mr. Axford. Sure, I remember.
17: Who's he?
19: Bobby, are you having trouble with this guy? From what I heard,
14: No, sir. This is a friend of mine, Joey. Joey, meet Mr. Axford from the Daily Sentinel.
17: Hi, Joey. You come here on purpose to talk to Bob?
19: No, but they just dropped in and saw him sit here with you. I heard him talking loud.
17: I guess you thought we were having a hot argument, huh?
19: Well, I heard
17: you. I'm having some of the gang over to my house tonight. Bob promised to come, but now he's trying to get out of it. Says those headlines scare him. He's afraid to be out. Ain't that right, Bob?
14: Yeah, sure. We were just arguing about that, Mr. Axford.
17: I was telling him he'd have to come whether he wanted to or not, because I already made a date for him. We'd have one extra girl at the party, see?
19: So that's it. Sure, I didn't realize Bobby was old enough to have dates and all.
14: Time sure flies, that it does.
19: I don't have dates, Mr. Axford.
14: Well, that is, I mean, not very often.
19: Oh, well, it's okay for youngsters to get together in a crowd and have a good time. Can I give you a lift home, Bobby?
14: Oh, yes, thanks. It's almost dinner time.
17: Hold it, kid. We ain't through talking yet. You don't live so far.
14: Oh, okay, Joey. Thanks just the same, Mr. Axford.
19: Don't mention it. I'm glad I saw you again. Drop around and see us at the Sentinel sometime. So long. So I left him there with his friend and came on home. Sure, and I was a bit surprised at the type of friend young Hobart was with. That I was.
7: From what you say, that Joey doesn't seem to be the right kind of company for a boy like Bob Hobart.
19: Oh, that's right. That Joey guy was much bigger than Bobby, though not much older, I'd say. Talk kind of tough, too. Oh, well, you never can tell these days. I'm going out and see how Cato's coming along. I want to get finished with dinner and get to cops headquarters.
7: But tell Cato to hurry it up. I might have something to do tonight, too. Who can tell?
4: After dinner, Axford left the apartment. Vic Reed sat for some time in deep thought. Then he spoke to Cato.
7: Cato, I've been thinking about something Axford told me.
20: What's that, Mr. Britt?
7: Axford met Bob Hobart, a young boy who worked part-time at the Sentinel last summer. He was a fine boy, well-liked. His father belongs to the Civic Club.
18: What about boy?
7: He was in the company of a bigger, slightly older boy, one Axford described as tough. The young Hobart was trying to get out of keeping an appointment tonight. Said something about all the headlines scaring him. He seemed nervous and frightened.
18: Why he being nervous about headlines?
7: Well, that's just it. Set me wondering. The headlines lately have all been about crimes committed by a youthful gang.
18: Well, you think a Hobart boy has something to do with gang, perhaps?
7: Well, not willingly, if that is the connection. He was trying to get out of something and was being bulldozed by the bigger boy. Cato, it's just possible that in some way, young Hobart is tied in with that gang.
18: Well, from what he say about headlines...
7: The fact that he said he was scared.
18: Well, perhaps if Green Hornet had talked with boy...
7: Maybe the Hornet could scare him even more so that he'd tell something. It's worth a try. Come on, Cato.
4: Meantime, Mr. and Mrs. Hobart had gone out for the evening, and Bob lay across the bed in his room, nervously waiting for the time to leave for Joey's meeting place. Fear and apprehension filled the boy's mind. And as he lay with closed eyes, he failed to hear the window over the porch roof open slowly. Suddenly, he sat up with a start.
18: Oh!
7: Don't be frightened, kid. I'm not going to hurt you.
18: What? Why, you're the Green Hornet.
7: That's right. And I know you're Bob Hobart. I came here to have a talk with you. About Joey and the others.
18: Well, then you must be working with them.
7: Maybe. Aren't you?
18: Joey sent you here. He sent you here to make sure I came tonight. I'll bet that's why you came.
7: Why shouldn't you meet Joey tonight? Getting cold feet now that the cops are hunting for you? You should have thought of that before you started your crime life.
18: Well, I didn't start. They made me join them by a trick. Now I can't break away from them. If I try or tell anyone, well, I'll go to jail.
7: Maybe if you told your father or went to the cops...
18: No, they'd fix me if I did. Joey said so. They got me to drive the car the other night. I just met them. I didn't know they were going to hold up that theater. And if they're mixed up with you, there won't be anything...
7: Listen to me, youngster. I don't like a bunch of young kids horning into my stuff, see? If you're not really in with one of that gang, maybe there's a way out for you.
18: What do you mean?
7: Tell me what they plan to do tonight. I'll see to it that they get caught and that you don't get mixed up in it.
18: No, I don't dare tell you.
7: Okay, son. Maybe if I tip off the cops about your connection with that gang, they'll get plenty out of you.
18: But, gee, I don't know what to do.
7: Look, they'll make you the fall guy sooner or later, Bob. I'm out to break them. Come on, tell me.
18: Well, they're going to hold up the Jukebox Cafe at midnight when it closes. We're all to meet there and wait till everyone else goes out.
7: So that's it, eh? And they'll all be there?
18: Yes, all of them. And I will, too. I have to be.
7: Okay, you go with them. And if you tell them you talk to me, I'll tip off the cops. Or worse.
18: No, I won't, honest. But what are you going to do?
7: You'll find out later. And if you do as I've told you, maybe you'll get out of all this mess. Remember, keep your mouth shut and forget about the Green Hornet. So long, Bob.
4: Before midnight, Joey sat with Eddie and Kitty in one of the booths. Every few seconds, Joey glanced across the table at Bob Hobart. Then he spoke in a low tone.
14: Get hold of yourself, kid. And make sure you don't pull nothing funny.
20: Yeah, after everybody clears out, there'll be no one here but the owner.
18: It'll be a cinch. What are you going to do to him?
15: That depends on how he takes it. Don't it, Joey?
20: Yeah. Hey, there he comes now. Getting ready to close the place.
21: Everybody, I'm close.
20: Stand up. He's coming this way.
21: Hey, everybody's out but you folks.
20: We're not going right yet, mister. This is a holdup.
21: Oh, no, you don't, kid.
20: You asshole.
18: Hey, what did you do that for?
20: Shut up. All right, kid, you go lock the door.
15: Okay, Joey.
20: Eddie, we'll get the cash. Bob can carry some on him just in case.
15: Joey. Nobody can get in now.
0: You forgot about the back door, sister.
1: Hey, what? The Green Hornet.
15: Do something, Joey.
1: Put a bullet to him.
18: No, no, don't.
1: Let go of my arm. What's the matter with you?
15: Oh, get that gun.
0: Not so fast, girlie.
15: Let me go.
1: Have a bit of gas.
15: No, no.
1: I'll get you, you little... I'm grabbing Joey's arm.
18: You know, boy with bottle.
1: Get that gun.
18: You not so tough, fella.
1: Now, the two of you. I got you covered.
0: Look, youngster. You just hold that gun on these tough friends of yours. Get some rope, tie them up, then call the police. We haven't time to play games with you. Let's go.
1: Hey, wait. Come back or I'll shoot.
18: Oh, well, I guess I better do as he said. I'll call the police right now and then tie them all up. And then I'll have to take whatever comes.

0: Reed arrived at police headquarters to find an excited group around young Bob Hobart.
1: That's all right, Bob.
2: Hello, expert. What's happening?
3: Hi, Reed. I phoned you to come down so as to be in on a good story.
4: Mr. Reed, we got that gang of young crooks that have been pulling off all them crimes.
0: Really? Is that one of them?
3: That's Bob Hobart, Reed.
2: Oh, so it is.
3: How do you do, sir?
4: Bob here phoned in to say the gang of crooks was tied up and waiting to be picked up in the Jukebox Cafe.
3: Sure. When we got out there, we found this youngster standing holding a gun on him. There was two big boys and a girl in the gang.
4: They tried to say Bob was one of them, and he admitted he had been with them, but a note we found stuck in the door cleared it up.
0: A note?
4: Sure.
2: A note. Where's my son?
5: Oh, Roger. What happened? Why, you're here. What have you done?
6: Gee, Mom, Dad, I don't know how to tell you, but...
0: What about that note, Sergeant?
4: Oh, yeah, the note. Listen to this, all of you. To the police. I'm leaving this note because I want you to know that a kid was smart enough to catch that juvenile gang before you did by playing detective and joining up with them. He was even smart enough to get a gun on me a while ago. So I'm leaving him to his glory and you to your chagrin. Signed, the Green Hornet. And it's got a seal on it.
5: Oh, Robert, you might have been killed.
6: But, Mom, it really wasn't like he said.
0: Well, don't be so modest, Bob. You did a good job. And even the Green Hornet admits it.
3: Well, Reed, youth takes the headlines once more. But this time, tis good news.
4: Too bad the boy didn't catch the Hornet. That would have really been something. He's a bad one.
6: I don't think he's so bad, Sergeant.
3: Listen to that, would you? That kid's a brave one, all right.
0: I'm sure, Axford, the Green Hornet admits that, too.

0: Hold it. 15 seconds from now, you'll see the picture he just took. 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
4: Once upon a time there was an engineer.
5: Choo-choo Charlie was his name, we hear.
4: He had an engine and he sure had fun. He used good and plenty candy to make his train run.
6: Charlie says, love my good and plenty. Charlie says, really rings the bell. Charlie says, love my good and plenty. Don't know any other candy that I love so well.
7: You know, cats have minds of their own. That's why we love them. They really do know what they like.
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7: Tibby, Tibby? 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

0: below there.
1: When the signalman heard my voice thus calling to him, he was standing at the door of his box, with a flag in his hand, furled round its short pole. One would have thought he could not have doubted from what quarter the voice came, but instead of looking up to where I stood on the top of the steep cutting over the railway line, he turned himself about and looked down the line. There was something remarkable about the man, but the way he stood, something strange, perhaps uncanny, but certainly I would have termed such a thought mere imagination then. I know now what was remarkable about that man, and even though years have passed, I still see his figure, foreshortened and shadowed, down in the deep trench, my figure high above him, so steeped in the glow of an angry sunset that I shaded my eyes with my hand before I saw him at all.
0: Hello! Below! Is there any path by which I may come down and speak with you?
2: Biotech. 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
3: Now, ladies, we're speaking about biotechs in this series of programs, and Mrs. E.B. Granger of Gordon Road, Heathfield in the Cape, wrote to say that she decided to try our biotechs just to see if it lived up to our claims. And she said, I bought a packet, and lo and behold, it actually did just what the advert said. I'm so proud of the children's white shirts, the hankies, and the underwear, that I want to say it will be biotechs for me every washing day from now on. Some of my family's accessories were left with slight stains, but now, thanks to biotech soaking, they come out white, and the stains do go away, as you say. Now, that is a statement from Mrs. Granger of Heathfield of the Cape, and it bears out what we have been saying to you ladies ever since biotechs first came on the market. We said to you, it is different to any washing product that you've ever used before. We claim that the stubborner stains will vanish, and people like Mrs. Granger bear out our claims. Remember, biotechs.

0: I climbed down and approached the man. He stood now with his left hand at his chin, his right hand across his breast. His post was in as solitary and dismal place as ever I saw. There was an earthy, deadly smell, and little sunlight penetrated down to the line and signal box. The gloomy entrance of the black tunnel yawned. I stopped a few feet in front of the man, and suddenly he stepped back and raised his right hand. There was something in the man that daunted me.
1: This is a lonesome post to occupy. A visitor, I should think, must be a rarity, yes? I looked down from up yonder and felt a need to come down. Signal boxes have always riveted my attention.
0: He directed a most curious look towards the red light near the tunnel's mouth.
1: The light is in your charge, is it not?
2: Don't you know it is?
0: A monstrous thought came into my mind. This was a spirit, not a man. I stepped back, but then I detected in his eyes some latent fear of me.
1: You look at me as if you had a dread of me.
2: I was doubtful whether I'd seen you before.
1: Where?
2: There. By the light.
1: There? My good fellow, what should I do there? Well, however be that as it may, I never was there. You may be sure of that. I've always had a fascination for railways and their workings. If it would not disturb you, may I prevail upon you to show me over your box?
2: Of course, sir. Come this way, sir. Come this way.
1: Thank you.
2: Come this way, sir, please. Manual labor I had next to none. I have to trim those lights, turn that iron handle now and then. Many long, dreary hours I have to spend here, so I occupy my time working at fractions and equations, problems, you know.
1: Is it necessary for you always to remain in this damp air down here? Even in this signal box with a fire aglow, it is somehow oppressive. Can you never rise into the sunshine?
2: Well, that depends upon times and circumstances.
1: I see.
2: Under some conditions, there will be less upon the line than under others. In bright weather, I go up for a change. Certain hours of the day and night, I'm freer than others. But at all times, I'm liable to be called by my electric bell.
1: Forgive me, but you appear better educated than your station in life calls for. I mean no offense.
2: When I was younger, I was a student of natural philosophy. I attended lectures, but it all came to nothing. I ran wild and was sent down. I've never risen again. But I have made my bed, sir, and now I must lie on it. It is too late to make another.
1: Acceptance of things for what they are. There is something to that. You almost make me believe that I have met a contented man.
2: I used to be. But I am troubled, sir. I am troubled.
1: Oh? With what? What is your trouble?
2: It is very difficult to impart. Very, very difficult to speak of. If you ever make another visit, I will try to tell you.
1: But I expressly intend to make you another visit. Say, when shall it be?
2: I go off early in the morning, and I shall be on guard at 10 tomorrow night.
1: I'll come at 11.
2: I'll show you my white light. That is, till you found the way. When you have found it, don't call out. And when you're at the top, don't call out.
1: Very well.
2: Let me ask you a parting question. What made you cry, hello, below there, tonight?
1: Heaven knows, I cried something to that effect.
2: No, not to that effect, sir. Those were the very words. I know them well.
1: Well, I spoke thus because I saw you below and wished to attract your attention.
2: For no other reason.
1: What other reason could I possibly have?
2: You had no feeling that they were conveyed to you in any supernatural way?
1: No.
2: Oh, good night, sir. Oh, may I inquire your name? Mine is William Bendy.
1: Mine is Charles Dickens.

0: was something singularly peculiar about the man. Of this I was sure. And I could hardly wait the time before I could speak with him again. That he was well educated, there was no doubt. That he feared something or someone very greatly, there was no doubt either. There was something tortured about him. While we talked that first night, he was several times interrupted by the little bell and had to read off messages and send replies. Once he had to stand and display a flag as a train passed. Once or twice, while he was speaking, he turned and watched the bell, and his face drained of all color when it did not ring. I was punctual to my appointment the next night.
1: Good night, sir. My hand.
0: Good night to you, sir. And here's mine.
1: I have made up my mind, sir, that you shall not have to ask me twice what troubles me. Oh, please be seated.
0: Oh, thank you. Thank you.
1: I took you for someone else yesterday night. That troubles me.
0: That mistake?
1: No. That's someone else.
0: Who is it?
1: I don't know.
0: Like me?
1: I don't know. I never saw the face. The left arm is across the face, and the left arm is waved, violently waved. This way. For pity's sake, clear the way. One moonlight night, I was sitting here when I heard a voice cry, "Hello, below there. Look out." I started up, looked from that door, and saw this someone else standing by the red light near the tunnel, waving as I just showed you. The voice seemed hoarse with shouting, and he cried, "Look out, look out." And then again, "Hello, below there, look out." I caught up my lamp, turned it on red, and ran towards the figure.
2: "Hello, below there, look out, look out. What's wrong? What has happened? Where? Hello, below there, look out."
1: The figure just stood in the blackness outside the tunnel. I advanced so close upon it that I wondered if it keeping the sleeve before the eyes. I ran up to it and had my hand stretched out to pull the sleeve away when it was gone.
0: Into the tunnel?
1: No. I ran into the tunnel 500 yards. I stopped and held my lamp above my head and saw the figures of the measured distance and saw the wet stains stealing down the walls and trickling through the arch. I ran out again, faster than I had run in, for I had a mortal abhorrence of the place upon me, and I looked all around the red light with my own red light, and I went up the iron ladder atop of it, and then I came down again and ran back here. I telegraphed both ways. "An alarm has been given. Is anything wrong? An alarm has been given. Is anything wrong?"
3: "All well. All well."
1: "An alarm has been given. Is anything wrong?"
3: "All well. All well.
1: An alarm has been given. Is anything wrong?"
3: "All well. All well. All well. All well."
0: This figure must have been a deception of your senses. A deception of your sense of sight. Figures such as you describe sometimes originate in the delicate nerves that minister to the functions of the eye. As to the imaginary voice, well, the wind, dear sir, the wind which sometimes sounds, well, in this unnatural valley, think...
1: "That is all very well. I know about the wind and telegraph wires. I pass many long nights here, alone and watching, but I beg to remark, sir, that I've not finished my story."
0: I ask your pardon.
1: "Within 6 hours after the appearance, the memorable accident on this line happened, and within 10 hours, the dead and wounded were brought along through the tunnel over the spot where the figure had stood."

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0: amazing new biotechs today and let soaking do the washing.
1: Within 10 hours, the dead and wounded were brought along through the tunnel over the spot where the figure had stood. This was just a year ago. 6 or 7 months passed, and I had recovered from the surprise and shock when, one morning, as day was breaking, I, standing at that door, looked towards the red light and saw the spectre again.
2: Did it cry out?
1: No, it was silent.
2: Did it wave its arm?
1: No. It leaned against the shaft of the light with both hands before the face like this. Like an action of mourning I've seen in stone figures on tombs.
2: Did you go up to it?
1: I came in and sat down, partly to collect my thoughts, partly because it had turned me faint. When I went to the door again, daylight was all around me, and the ghost had gone.
2: Ghost?
1: That very day, as the train came out of the tunnel, I noticed at a carriage window on my side a confusion of hands and heads. I saw it just in time to signal the driver, stop. He shut off and put his brakes on.

0: heads. I saw it just in time to signal the driver, stop. He shut off and put his brakes on, but the train drifted past here, 150 yards or so. A beautiful young lady had died instantly in one of the compartments, and she was brought in here to the box and laid there on the floor between us. True, sir. True. Precisely as it happened. So I tell it you. Now, sir, mark this and judge how my mind is troubled. The spectre came back a week ago. Ever since, it has been there now and again by fits and starts.
1: At the light?
0: At the danger light.
1: What does it seem to do?
0: Like this.
2: For pity's sake, clear the way!
3: For pity's sake, clear the way! For pity's sake, clear the way!
0: I have no peace or rest from it. It calls to me.
3: Below there! Look out! Below there! Look out! For pity's sake, clear the way!
0: It calls for many minutes together, in an agonized way. It rings my little bell.
1: I remember. Did it ring your bell yesterday evening when I was here and you went to the door?
0: Twice.
1: Why, see how your imagination misleads you. My eyes were on the bell and my ears were open to the bell. And if I'm a living man, it did not ring at those times. No, nor at any other time, except in the course of natural physical things when it was rung by the station communicating to you.
0: I have never made a mistake as to that yet, sir. I have never confused the spectre's ring with a man's. The ghost's ring is a strange vibration in the bell that it derives from nothing else. And I have not asserted that the bell stirs to the eye. I don't wonder that you fail to hear it, but I heard it.
1: And did the spectre seem to be there when you looked out?
0: It was there.
1: Both times?
0: Both times. Will you come to the door and look with me now?
1: Well. I saw the danger light and the dismal mouth of the tunnel. The high, wet stone walls of the cutting. There were stars in the sky.
4: Do you see it?
0: No. It is not there.
4: Agreed.
0: By this time, sir, you will fully understand that what troubles me greatly is, what does the spectre mean?
1: I do not know.
0: What is its warning against? What is the danger? Where is the danger? There is danger overhanging somewhere on the line. Some dreadful calamity will happen. It is not to be doubted this third time after what has gone before, but surely this is a cruel haunting of me. What can I do?
1: At this, the poor man pulled out his handkerchief and wiped the drops from his heated forehead. I could think of nothing to say, nothing to put courage into him.
0: If I telegraph danger on either side of me or on both, I can give no reason for it. I should get into trouble and do no good. They would think I was mad. Can you imagine? This is the way it would work.
5: Danger! Take care!
6: What danger? Where?
5: I don't know, but for pity's sake, take care!
0: They would say I'd gone mad and they would displace me. What else could they do?
1: His pain of mind was most pitiable to see. It was the mental torture of a conscientious man, oppressed beyond endurance by a responsibility involving life.
0: When it first stood under the danger light, why not tell me how it might be averted? Why not tell me where the accident was to happen, if it had to happen? When, on the second coming, it hit its head, why not tell me instead she's going to die? Tell them to keep her at home. If it came on those two occasions only to show me that its warnings were true, and so to prepare me for the third, why not warn me plainly now? And I, a poor signal man, on this solitary station, why not go to somebody with credit to be believed and power to act?

0: And, William, you cannot blame yourself for anything. You must not become so agitated. Whoever so thoroughly discharges his duty as you do must do well. It must needs be comfort to you to know full well that you understand your duty perfectly. The fact remains, I know that you do not understand these confounded appearances, but you must not take on so. I will not insult you by trying to reason you out of your belief.
1: Thank you, sir.
0: I left him at 2 o'clock that morning. I'd offered to stay the night, but he would not hear of it. As I climbed the path up, I looked down to the red light. I did not like it. I knew full well I should not sleep sound if my bed were under it. Nor did I like the two sequences of the accident and the dead girl. I wondered how I ought to act. I knew the man to be painstaking, vigilant, and although in an inferior position, he held a most important trust. How long, with his mind as it was, would he remain to execute this trust with precision, I wondered. I resolved to accompany him to the wisest medical man in those parts and to take his opinion. Something told me that it would be most treacherous to communicate all that the signalman had told me to his superiors. It might well cost him his living. A change in his time of duty would come round next night, he had informed me. He would be off an hour or two after sunrise and on again soon after sunset. I had appointed to return accordingly.

0: Next evening was a lovely evening, and I walked out early to enjoy it. The sun was not yet quite down when I traversed the field path near the top of the deep cutting. I would extend my walk for an hour, I said to myself, half an hour on and half an hour back, and it would then be time to go to my signalman's box. Before pursuing my stroll, I stepped to the brink and mechanically looked down from the point from which I had first seen him. I cannot describe the thrill that seized upon me when, close at the mouth of the tunnel, I saw the appearance of a man with his left sleeve across his eyes, passionately waving his right arm. A nameless horror that oppressed me quickly passed when, close at the mouth of the tunnel, I saw that this appearance of a man was a man. There was a little group of men standing further away, and this first one seemed to be rehearsing the gesture he made, the gesture the signalman had described so vividly. The danger light was not yet lighted. Against its shaft, a little low hut, entirely new to me, had been made of some wooden supports and tarpaulin. It looked no bigger than a bed. I descended the path with all the speed I could muster.
1: Hello! Hello, what is the matter? What has happened?
2: Signalman, killed this morning, sir.
0: Not the man belonging to that box.
2: Yes, sir.
0: Not the man I knew.
2: You will recognize him, sir, if you knew him.
0: He raised the tarpaulin covering from the small structure I had observed from above.
2: His face is quite composed.
0: How did this happen?
2: He was cut down by an engine, sir. No man in England knew his work better, but somehow he was not clear of the outer rail. It was just at broad day. He'd struck the light and had the lamp in his hand, and as the engine came out of the tunnel, his back was towards her, and she cut him down. That man drove her and was showing how it happened. Show the gentleman, Tom.
3: Well, coming round the curve in the tunnel, sir, I saw him at the end, like as if I saw him down a perspective glass. Well, there was no time to check speed, and I knew him to be very careful. But as he didn't seem to take heed of the whistle, I shut it off. And as we were running down upon him, I called to him as loud as I could call.
0: What did you say?
3: Say, sir? Why, I said, below there. Look out. For pity's sake, clear the way.

0: dreadful.
1: I never left off calling to him, sir. I put my arm before my eyes so as not to see, and I waved this arm right to the last. But it was no use.

0: 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I feel like dancing.
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1: 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The black void of space swarmed with the ships of the Empire. But far off the trade routes, almost forgotten, lay the dying planet Earth. A backwater in galactic culture, a place of exile, a pebble in the sky.
3: I landed on Earth, on the one spot which I would have called civilized. A patch along the desolate heights of the Himalayas that surrounded the palace of the Imperial Governor of Earth.
4: Dr. Bell Avedon of Sirius Sector. That's a familiar name.
3: Perhaps you've seen it in the Galactic Archaeological Journal, my Lord Ennis.
4: Me? No, I'm a soldier, not a scientist. It was a newspaper article. You gave an interview about your expedition to Earth. I suppose you want to start digging. Whatever can you find on this miserable heap of rubble?
3: I don't consider Earth a miserable heap, my Lord. It's absolutely unique in the galaxy.
4: Unique?
3: It's the only inhabited planet that is radioactive.
4: It's a pig pen.
3: Yes, I know. But this planet is inhabited. Biologists have proven that on a radioactive world, high forms of life cannot develop.
4: High forms? The rest of the galaxy hates the Earthmen, and they return it with interest.
3: I don't think you understand. I'm not intolerant of anyone. And that even includes Earthmen. My theory is that life on Earth originated before it was radioactive.
4: Ah, there's a story like that in the Earth lore of the ancients.
3: I know, I've read it.
4: Oh? I wouldn't admit that here if I were you, Dr. Avedon. It's forbidden for outsiders to read it. The Earthmen get pretty violent about their religion.
3: Do you mean the Imperial police power here is defective?
4: It is, in case of sacrilege. Well, now, what do you actually want to prove?
3: That man originated in prehistoric times on Earth before space travel and spread to the other planets.
4: What? Are you seriously suggesting that at one time Earth was the only inhabited planet and that man descended from Earthmen?
3: There's a chance it might be so.
4: You'll change your mind when you see them, Doctor. I'm not an anti-terrestrial, but as far as I can see, they're lazy and ignorant and generally inferior to us. I'm as liberal as the next man, but it's a fact. Once an Earthman, always an Earthman.

0: I booked passage to the city of Chica on an airplane. My fellow passengers seemed ordinary enough. But I was conscious of being alone among Earthmen. I beg your pardon. Could you tell me what's going on there?
1: Sure. You see that couple? They've been married 40 years. It's their anniversary.
2: Yes, sir. 40 years. Hey, Mother? It seems like yesterday. Just like yesterday.
1: Hey, when are you folks scheduled for the 60th?
2: In a month. 16th of November.
1: Well, I hope you have a nice day for it. My father reached his 60 in a pouring rain. Kept complaining we were getting soaked. So I told him, what are you complaining about, Dad? I've got to come back.
0: This 60 they're talking about, are they referring to their 60th birthday?
1: Sure. That's when they put you away. Euthanasia. It's a custom. Can't have people living on. Eats up all the food. That's right, isn't it, Pop?
2: Yes, sir. Mother's coming with me when I reach the 60. She's not due for a couple of months, but she thinks we might as well go together.
1: Yeah, that's the spirit. There's many a man living past the 60. Sneaks, stealing the food from the next generation. A guy should go when it's his time.
0: Yes, but suppose
1: it's only fair to... Hey, where are you from?
0: I beg your pardon?
1: Asking all them questions.
2: Yes. Who are you? A spy? Where are you from?
0: I'm Bel Abaddon, from Baron. Sirius Sector.
1: Oh, an outsider, huh?
2: Come on, we go forward. Did you hear that, Mother? An outsider.
0: I burned with indignation. Earthmen treating me like an outcast. Earthmen. When we landed, I followed my intention of observing the human animal, subspecies Earth, in its native habitat. In this case, a large department store. Perhaps I resembled a floor walker, for a young Earth girl came up to me and asked a question.
3: Pardon me, but it's my father. He's about 5'4". He wears eye lenses. I think he had on a brown coat.
0: I'm afraid I don't remember seeing anyone.
3: But they followed me here. I've got to find them.
0: Are you in trouble, miss?
3: No, it's nothing, really. I'm sorry I bothered you.
4: Attention! Attention, please.
0: What's that?
4: All patrons of the store will kindly leave by the 5th Street exit. This store is being evacuated for radiation fever quarantine.
0: What's all this about?
3: They're after me. It is really radiation fever at home.
0: Who's after you?
3: How am I going to get out of here? They'll be checking registration cards at the door.
0: Haven't you got one?
3: Yes, but it has my name on it. I don't know what to do.
0: Come on.
3: But you don't even know me.
0: I don't know anybody here. But you're an interesting species. Person. This way.
5: Carry your own car. Come on. Step along.
0: Step along.
5: Next. Check. Wait a minute. Hold a check.
3: Yes, sir.
5: Stand right there.
0: Look here, officer.
5: Are you with her?
0: Yes, but you'd better find out who I am.
5: Later. Stand over there. Next. Come on.
0: What is it now?
3: The Imperials.
0: Are you afraid of them?
3: Of course.
0: Don't worry about the outsiders, Miss Schecht. I'll handle them.
3: Oh, no, don't try anything. Don't talk to them at all. Just do what they say. Don't even look at them.
0: We'll see. Here they are.
6: All right, now. You, God.
7: Yes, sir?
6: I'm Lieutenant Cloudy, Imperial Garrison. Who's got the key?
7: If it please your honor.
6: Not so close, idiot. You might be infected. I'll take over. You, Worthy. What's your name? Speak up, squaw.
3: Paula Schecht, sir.
6: Your registration papers?
3: Here you are, sir.
6: Thank you. All right, now. Pick them up. Go on.
0: Say, look here now.
6: What did you say, Earthy?
3: If you please, sir. This man has nothing to do with me. I never saw him before.
6: What did you say?
0: I don't like the way you treat women. And I'd advise you to improve your manners.
6: And where have you been brought up, Earthy? Here's lesson number one.
0: Why, you...
6: My arm! Let's go! Sergeant, the Ronic whip!
3: Oh, no, no!
2: Yes, sir.

0: Paul. You're all right now.
1: What happened?
0: They gave you full power and the neuronic whip.
1: Where are we?
0: The military base. Oh, you should.
1: Is that... Oh.
2: Well, Dr. Avedon, we seem to have had an unpleasant contretemps in the city this afternoon.
3: Unpleasant? I should put it stronger, Colonel. As a free citizen of the Empire, I had every right to resent such illegal treatment.
2: I consider the whole incident unfortunate, Doctor. Don't you think it would be best to forget the whole matter?
3: I think not. I have an appointment in a week with the procurator.
1: Procurator, huh?
3: What do you intend doing with Miss Schecht?
2: What would you suggest, sir? I had...
3: Free her immediately. And offer her your apologies.
2: Of course. If the young lady will accept my sincere regrets, I will give the order for your release immediately.

0: But I don't understand. They just turned us loose.
1: Of course.
0: You must be very important. I never heard of the outsiders being that polite to an Earthman before.
1: I'm not an Earthman, Paula.
0: What?
1: I'm an archaeologist from the outside.
0: Oh. Well, then you stood up to the soldiers because you knew it was safe all along. And I thought... Oh, I should have known.
1: Paula, does my not being an Earthman make me any different from 5 minutes ago?
0: You might have told me, sir.
1: If you don't mind, don't call me, sir. Don't be like the rest of them.
0: Like the rest of whom, sir? The rest of the disgusting animals that live on Earth?
1: Please.
0: If you'll excuse me, sir, I must leave.
1: Now, wait. Paula! Listen to me, Paula! I had access to the garrison files. And to satisfy idle curiosity, I indexed Paula Schecht. Her father was a Dr. Mikhail Schecht, biologist. And against his name was a black star with a notation, condemned in absentia. Charge, evading the 60. That was why she was afraid. So I sent a note asking her to meet me in the North Park after dark.
2: Paula, over here.
0: Dr. Avedon?
1: Sit down.
0: Oh, I want you to understand. I wouldn't have come except...
1: I understand. I've seen your father's record.
0: You know about it.
1: I looked into it, Paula. There doesn't seem to be much that can be done about the 60.
0: Oh, it isn't that. It's not for my father. It's for the whole galaxy.
1: What is it?
0: Earth is going to revolt.
1: No. All of it?
0: Oh, don't laugh at me.
1: Paula, the galaxy has a volume of several million cubic light years. It contains 200 million inhabited planets. Earth has a population of only 20 million. And no resources. What can Earth do?
0: I don't know, Doctor, but my father does. He's told me that Earth knows a way by which it can wipe out all outside life and... Wait. Listen.
1: Hmm?
0: Someone coming. Park Patrol. Quick, kiss me.
1: Hmm?
0: Don't be stupid. Kiss me. They won't suspect anything.
1: Oh, yes, of course.
0: They've gone. It's all right. Now come with me. I'll take you to my father.

0: Dr. Avedon, this is a pleasure. I have read your articles in the journal. It is hard to get copies. Our neighbors don't care to trade with Earth. It's part of the nearly insoluble problem of anti-terrestrialism.
1: No one seems to want a solution. Earthmen and outsiders alike?
0: Oh, no, that is not true. There is a way of preserving our culture and living as equals in a larger society. But the zealots don't think so.
1: The zealots?
0: Yes. They rule Earth now. They are a small minority, but they have power. They have plans.
1: They planned the revolt, Paula told me?
0: Yes.
1: I see. Well, why didn't you report this to the Imperial garrison?
0: The Society of Earth Ancients have guarded me too well. Besides, they had a hold on me. I am 62. You know the customs of Earth.
1: The 60 years.
0: They allowed me to live on. The price was silence about the weapon.
1: You agreed to this?
0: I wanted to live.
1: What is this weapon?
0: You are aware of Earth's peculiar environment, the radioactivity?
1: Yes.
0: Over the years, we Earthmen have built up certain immunities to radiation burns, for one.
1: But it's a minute difference. I measured it experimentally.
0: Oh, but, Doctor, human life is not the only form affected by radiation and mutation. There is microscopic life, bacteria, viruses. We have been searching out such a virus, one to which Earthmen have developed a high degree of immunity. But not outsiders.
1: You mean a particular disease?
0: Yes, common fever. It is a mild children's disease here, like chickenpox or German measles. But to outsiders, it is radiation fever. Symptoms develop in 2 hours. Lips are so badly affected that the victim cannot talk. And in 2 days, he dies.
1: They've isolated this virus?
0: Tons of it in crystalline form.
1: And they plan to let this loose in the galaxy?
0: By means of guided missiles. Then, frightened refugees will carry the disease across space. Billions will die.
1: You're sure about this? You have proof?
0: I worked on the project.
1: We've got to get to the procurator. I can catch the evening train. Who is it?
0: I don't know.
2: Open up.
0: There should have been an alarm.
1: I've got to get out. Is there a back
2: entrance? Open up in there!
3: Don't move. Hands in front of you.
1: What's the meaning of this? I demand...
3: Shut up!
1: I'm a galactic citizen. You've got no right to detain me without legal authority.
4: I am an Earthman, but I think you'll find I am all the authority needed at this moment, Dr. Avedon. I am Balkus, the High Minister of Earth.
1: The High Minister? What are you doing?
4: I always look after distinguished visitors personally.
0: Avedon does not know anything.
4: I doubt that, Dr. Schecht. We'll proceed now. The Hall of Correction.
1: You can't do this. When the procurator...
4: The procurator will hear nothing until it is too late. The guided missiles will be fired tonight at 12. Guard, if they make a false move...

0: Keep them covered, guard.
1: Right.
2: Paula, can you scream?
1: Will you?
2: There, coming down the street. Imperial Patrol.
1: Oh, it's no use.
2: Do what I say. Scream.
1: Go ahead.
3: The Imperial Patrol.
0: All right, Earthing. What's going on here?
4: Good morning, Sergeant.
0: Sir? Earthing?
4: You don't understand. I'm Baucus, the Lord High Minister of Earth.
0: Listen, Earthing, I don't care who you are. What's going on?
4: Yes, sir. We've arrested these people.
0: What charge?
4: Blasphemy.
0: All right, get moving.
4: Thank you.
5: Sergeant.
0: What do you want, Earthing?
5: I'm a galactic citizen. I demand the right...
4: You... May we proceed, sir?
5: Listen, Sergeant. I've something more to say to you.
4: What?
5: This.
4: Wait. No Earthy's going to get away with this.
6: Get a squad car.
7: But, Sergeant, I'm the Lord Minister of Earth.
0: Tell him about it at the Imperial Barracks. Now move, all of you, before I give you a shot of the whip.

0: I tell you, I'm a citizen of the Empire.
1: Listen.
0: I can prove it. You'll get into a lot of trouble if you don't believe me.
1: I'll admit no earthy would dare spit in my face.
0: It was the only way I could get to the garrison. I insist on seeing the officer of the day.
1: I sent for him. You better have a good story.
2: Attention!
3: That is. Which one of you claims he's a citizen of the Empire?
0: I am.
4: Bellet's the one from the store.
3: You, eh? The smart louse that broke my arm. Well, well, well.
0: I've got to see the colonel, Lieutenant.
3: Now, Dr. Avedan, I could hardly do that unless it's important.
0: It is important. It's life and death for the galaxy.
3: Mm-hmm. Come here. Closer. Oh, it's too bad I've got to save you for the colonel.
0: What?
3: He'll see you at 5:30. His orders.
0: You knew all along.
3: Sure. Come on, earthy lover.
5: We're afraid you're in serious trouble, Dr. Avedan. The man you're accusing is the High Minister for Earth.
0: I know, but I have proof.
5: Well?
0: I can only speak to the procurator. You've got to contact him.
5: There are channels, Dr. Avedan.
0: We haven't time for channels. I have the details of the plot from Dr. Schecht. You've got to let me speak to the procurator.
5: I've already advised him of your arrest. He's flying in. You had better be able to prove what you say. If you don't, we'll have to hand you back to the native authorities. And their courts are notoriously savage.
6: I've called you here with His Excellency, the High Minister for Earth.
0: My lord, this man is behind the whole plot.
6: Is he?
0: There's no time to lose. I've explained to you about the virus. They're shooting off the guided missiles at 12. You've got to take action.
6: Well, Your Excellency. My lord, if this man has any evidence...
0: You admitted it this afternoon.
7: You have no witness to that.
0: Ask Dr. Schecht. He worked on the virus.
7: I wouldn't say that... Schecht lied, my lord, but he is a criminal wanted for evading the 60, and some men will invent any story to avoid death.
0: The deadline is midnight. You've got to bomb those temples where the launching sites are.
7: Perhaps I can explain. According to my information, Dr. Avedan seems to have succumbed to a certain Earth girl, the daughter of the unfortunate Dr. Schecht.
6: Is this true, Avedan?
0: What has that got to do with it? There isn't any time. You've got
6: to do... Dr. Avedan, are you in love with that girl?
0: Yes, yes. Will you listen to
6: me? I don't think we need pursue this any further. Your Excellency, I shall order you released with an apology.
0: No!
6: Dr. Avedan, I can hardly believe a degenerate who fraternizes with Earth women.
0: You scum, you pot-bellied scum!
6: I warn you, Avedan, you're in trouble enough.
0: I'm in trouble! You fool, you stupid, blind, bigoted fool! You're destroying the galaxy! You're murdering them all! But before I die, I'll have the pleasure of smashing your fat, oily face in the...
8: Go! Guard! Get the whip!

0: Belle, are you all right?
1: Oh. What time is it?
0: 1:30. Past the deadline. It's all over. Lord Aeneas released the High Minister with an apology.
1: Doesn't matter. The Empire can wipe Earth out. It won't save any lives. The virus must have been spread here, too. Earthmen are immune, but outsiders...
0: Well, you're an outsider.
1: Yes.
0: Oh.
1: I am. We're paying, Paula. The rest of us. Paying for centuries of intolerance.
0: Oh, Bill.
1: Look out there. Through the bars. The night sky. Pinpoints of light. The Empire. Doomed.
0: Oh, Bill. Bill, don't.
1: I was just thinking. I came to Earth to prove a theory that man started here. That once in prehistoric times, Earth was the only populated world of the galaxy. Funny. Now it will be that way again. Man living only on Earth. He'll forget the science, the machinery of the Empire. He'll forget the stars. And there will be only Earth. Alone in the universe. A pebble

0: 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An ordinary clerk in an ordinary job finds a terrifying answer to that question next week as Dimension X brings you Child's Play.
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No. No, stay where you are. Do not break the stillness of this moment, for this is a time of mystery, a time when imagination is free and moves forward swiftly, silently. This is The Haunting Hour.

0: lemonade and laughter. That's the carnival to most people. But beneath the hoopla and ballyhoo, sometimes there lies a sinister strain. A force as elemental as the strength and cunning animal trainers pit against the jungle beasts they subject to their will. Catmen, as the trainers of lions and tigers are called, follow the code of the jungle. When they match their skill against fang and claw in the cages, or against human enemies outside them, they neither ask nor give quarter. That is their creed, the law by which they live and sometimes die. Here is a cage. In it a huge tiger is pacing back and forth. There is deadly, killing power in the supple ripple of its muscles under the tawny skin with its black stripes. Killing power in the sheathed claws, in the wickedly gleaming teeth. Before the cage stands a man. His eyes are dull. His body is hunched. He is Brit, a cat man, but on his cheeks are livid marks of deep scratches. On his shoulder crouches an ordinary alley cat.
1: There he is, Imp. That's Satan, the tiger that put me in the hospital. Remember the hospital, Imp? Mom came halfway across the country to see me. Gee, I remember when she came into the room. She looked at me like she used to when I was a kid, and she said, "My little boy's been hurt." Now, she wasn't worried because I couldn't take care of her and send her money for food and rent. No, she was worried because the little boy was hurt. When I got better, she gave me you. "A cat man ought to have a cat," she said. Yeah, then I made her go back home. I returned to the show. So here I am, a handyman. I clean out the cages and sweep up. Me, Brit, who used to tame the wildest cats. But it's a good thing Mom gave me you. I can talk to you. Nobody else around here listens to me anymore. They think I'm nuts.
2: Hey, you, Brit!
1: Now, there's Hank. Must have let him know that I'm not as tough as any cat man.
3: Yeah? What do you want?
2: I've been looking for you.
3: Yeah, well, here I am.
2: Now, look, Brit, get this straight. I ain't satisfied with your work. As long as I'm head trainer around here, these cages are going to be kept clean, you understand?
3: I'm doing the best I can, Hank.
2: If you can't do better, I'll get somebody who can. Trouble with you is you got no guts.
3: I had enough guts to be the best cat man in the business once. You ought to know that. You were my assistant.
2: Yeah, but I'm the head man now. Understand?
3: Yeah, sure.
2: I'd have got there even if Satan hadn't have clawed you. Understand?
3: Look, Hank, I'm not looking for an argument.
2: You're not looking for an argument. That's a hot one. You're just a flunky around here. Don't forget that. When I tell you I want those cages cleaned out better, I mean it. People pay good money to see me work Satan, and I want everything just right. You understand?
3: Yeah, I understand.
2: Okay, then get to work. I want everything just right.
3: Hey, Hank, just a minute, will you?
2: Yeah? What is it?
3: How's Marla?
2: It's none of your business. She's my gal now.
3: Did you hear him, Imp? Did you hear him? I got a sweet cleaner, he says. People pay good money to see him work Satan, he says. He says that to me, that used to be the best cat man in the business. Now I'm pushing a broom. Yeah. I know you love me, Imp. Even though I'm just a has-been. I used to be the big attraction of this show. Now it's Hank. I used to work Satan. Now it's Hank. Marla used to be my gal. Now she's Hank's. My bad luck was certainly good luck for him, wasn't it, Imp? Oh, well. Might as well sweep out good under Satan's cage. Like Hank wants me to do. Ouch! Scratch myself, Imp. Scratch myself on those little shreds of copper wire sticking out at the bottom of Satan's cage. Say, what are these wires doing here anyway? There are two little holes drilled here in the floor. There must have been electric wires in them. Here are scraps of insulation on the wood. Now, why would anybody put electric wires through the floor of Satan's cage?
2: I tell you, Mala, there's nothing to worry about.
4: But I tell you, I don't like Britt hanging around the show. He might figure things out.
2: He'll never find out, baby. You and I are the only ones who know. It's a cinch I'm not going to say anything about it. And you aren't either. Are you, Mala?
5: Hank!
2: Well, are you?
5: Hank, you're hurting my arm.
2: Answer me. You're not going to go soft and blab, are you?
5: How can I? Even if I wanted to, I was in it from the beginning, wasn't I?
2: Yeah. Better.
5: Still,
2: what are you afraid of?
5: I don't know.
2: Even if Britt should find out, what can he do about it?
5: Well, he might kill you.
2: Don't make me laugh. He's all bunged up. He's hardly got enough strength to push that broom around. It's all he's fit for now, that and talking out loud to his alley cat.
5: Maybe.
2: What do you mean, maybe?
5: He might use a gun. He's strong enough to pull a trigger, you know.
2: What are you trying to do, scare me?
5: No, but...
2: I told you 100 times there's nothing to worry about. He ain't even got enough spirit left to use a gun. You should have heard the way I bore him out this morning. He took it like a broken-down bum.
5: You wouldn't have talked to him like that before when he was the number one cat man of the show.
2: Hey, you ain't still stuck on him, are you?
5: Me? Stuck on Britt? Hank, would I have done what I did if I was?
2: Why did you do it? Why did you help me plan this job?
5: You know why. I was engaged to Britt. And then I fell for you. You know he wouldn't give me up unless something happened to him.
2: So we saw to it that something happened, okay. So what are you beefing about?
5: I still say he might find out.
2: I still say he won't, and even if he does, what can he do about it?
5: He might go to the cops.
2: He couldn't prove anything. It'd be his word against ours. Who believe a guy like him? Guy that's half nuts.
3: Yes, sir, Imp. There were electric wires stuck into the floor of Satan's cage. And they're right where the iron grid in front of the inner cage is.
5: Meow.
3: Yes, sir. The grid Satan has to step on when he makes his entrance into the big cage for the beginning of the act. Electric wires and an iron grid. Hmm. That could add up to something, couldn't it, Imp? My Godfrey, it does. Now I see it. The iron grid was charged with electricity. Satan stepped on the grid and got a shock. It was planned. Now, who would have wanted me to get hurt? Who do you think, Imp?
5: Meow.
3: You're right. It was Hank. Remember I said my bad luck was certainly his good luck? He put those wires there. He made Satan go amok. He did it. And he got my job and my gal. Why can't I do the same thing to him, huh? Why?
5: Meow.
3: Quiet, Imp. The night watchman mustn't see us.
5: Meow.
3: Ah, here's an AC outlet, Imp. Now we just screw this socket in and take these wires to Satan's cage. And connect these wires to the iron bars of Satan's cage. There. That's got it. Now we go back to the socket and we wait. Current has been pulled down so it won't hurt Satan. It'll just scare him when he rubs against the bars of the cage. Now, we turn the juice on. Tonight, Imp, we try something a little different. Tonight, we try 2 wires tied to a stick and attached to a storage battery. It's called a hot shot, see? Here we are, at Satan's cage. So you're nervous, huh, Satan? That's good, Satan, that's good. You don't like my electric treatment, huh? Why, you big sissy, it doesn't hurt you. It only shocks you. But you don't like it, huh? Well, see how you like this. Look at him, Imp. Look at Satan. He's more nervous than ever. He knows what we did to him the day before yesterday. He's afraid of us. Look at him cringing. He's sulking to the back of the cage. Well, this time, Satan, I've got a little surprise for you. This time you won't be shocked by electricity. You see this little black stick? You don't know there isn't any current in it, do you? You think it'll burn you like the other sticks I've shoved through these bars, huh? Okay. Now let's see what just a plain little wooden stick will do. Satan, here it comes at you. We've got him where we want him, Imp. And it took less than a week to do. I can make Satan go berserk any time I want to. All I've got to do is point this little black stick at him. No law against holding a little black stick in my hand when Hank does his act, is there? Is there, Imp? Now we're ready to pay off a debt.

0: tiger trainer named Britt was badly mauled by Satan, the tiger in his act. While in the hospital, he acquired an ordinary alley cat, which he called Imp, and to whom he talks as though it were a human being. When Britt left the hospital, he found that Hank, his former assistant, was now head trainer and engaged to Marla, who had always been Britt's girl. So, Britt, the catman, was forced to become a carnival handyman. Then, he found evidence that Hank had tricked Satan into attacking him by attaching electric wires to an iron grid in Satan's show cage, so that when Satan stepped on it, the shock drove him berserk. Secretly, at night, Britt has experimented with Satan, using long sticks charged with electricity until he is able to drive the tiger into a killing fury just by pointing a little black stick at him. Now, Britt is ready to deal with Hank.
1: Hurry, hurry, hurry! The big show is about to begin. See the show everybody enjoys. It's the talk of the Midway. See the most ferocious jungle animals ever captured by man. See them perform astounding tricks. Come this way for the big show. See Satan, the most ferocious man-eating tiger in captivity. See leopards and panthers and lions.
2: Yes, sir, Imp. The big show is about to begin. It's about to begin the last performance of Hank as a catman. Now is the time to pay him back for what he did to me. Now, while Satan is nervous and mean, all I have to do is point this little stick at him, and he goes nuts. Oh, what a surprise Hank is going to get. You know what I mean, Imp? You and I are the only ones who know. Maybe we ought to let somebody else in on the secret. Maybe we ought to let Marla know about it and watch her eat her heart out because there's nothing she can do to stop me. No, no, that wouldn't do. She might be able to warn Hank. No, I've got a better idea. Let's go find Marla. I've got an idea that maybe she might have known all about it.
3: Hank, you got to listen to me. I'm telling you...
4: You're always telling me something. If it ain't one thing, it's another, and I'm getting sick of it, Marla. Fed up, you understand?
3: But, Hank...
4: Shut up! I have to slap you to make you understand I want any more talk out of you?
3: No.
4: All right, then keep quiet.
3: But it's important.
4: What's important?
3: What I was going to tell you.
4: All right, spill it. What is it this time?
3: Hank, I don't like the way Satan's been acting lately.
4: Hey, look, Marla, why don't you take care of your business? Let me take care of mine.
3: But that cat's dangerous.
4: Ah, nuts.
3: Britt used to be able to tell about those things. He could sense when a cat was in an ugly mood.
4: Yeah, well, if he's so smart, why did you leave him?
3: You know why. Because I fell for you, Hank.
4: Yeah, yeah, I know.
3: But I tell you, he could feel when a cat was ready to act up.
4: You're trying to say that he was a better cat man than me?
3: No.
4: And if he was so darn smart, if he could tell when a cat was ready to run amok, why didn't he know it before Satan clawed him up?
3: You know the answer to that. You know there was nothing wrong with Satan. It was what you and I did that made him go berserk all of a sudden. You know that.
4: Yeah, I guess you're right.
3: Of course I'm right. And I tell you, Satan's been acting funny the last few days.
4: You noticed it too, huh, baby?
3: Sure. He acts kind of nervous and edgy.
4: Yeah, he's been pretty hard at work in the act, but what do you expect me to do about it?
3: Stop working with him for a few days, Hank.
4: Look, baby, you know as well as I do, if I let that cat worry me, he'll know it. Animals are smart that way, they can tell.
3: Yeah, I know.
4: You know, if he ever gets the idea I'm just a little bit afraid of him, he'll take advantage of it and really get dangerous. Now, if I stop working him a few days, he'll get even tougher than he is now.
3: Then what are you going to do?
4: Going to do my act same as always. Hey, it's almost time for me to begin. Come with me?
3: Not this time, Hank. I think I'll take a little walk. Maybe the exercise will do this.
2: Hello, Marla.
3: Oh, what do you want?
2: Just a little talk with you. We haven't had a talk since you walked out on me.
3: Look, I can't talk to you. Hank won't like it.
2: Hank isn't here.
3: Yes, but he...
2: No,
3: wouldn't...
2: Hank isn't here. He's in the cage with Satan.
3: Has anything happened?
2: Happened? What can happen to a wonderful cat man like Hank, huh?
3: Well, I don't know. Satan's been kind of nervous lately.
2: Oh, so you've spotted that too, huh? Well, Imp, what do you know about that, huh?
3: Britt, what's the matter with Satan?
2: How should I know? I'm not a catman anymore. I'm just a broken-down flunky.
3: Britt, you know something you're not telling me.
2: Now, don't you know something you aren't telling me, Marla?
3: What do you mean?
2: Suppose you tell me.
3: Look, I don't know what you're talking about.
2: Don't you? Come with me, Marla.
3: Well, where are we going?
2: To Satan's cage.
3: Well, I'm not going with you. I'm going back to Hank. He's probably resting now.
2: He may be taking a long rest soon.
3: Cut it out, Britt. Quit trying to get on my nerves. Say what you've got to say and get it over with.
2: Don't rush me, Marla. I'll speak when I'm ready. Well, here's Satan's cage. Look at him, Marla. He's quite a tiger.
3: Yeah.
2: Have you ever noticed things about cats? Take Imp here, for instance. He's a little fella, but he has claws. They're sharp, too. Look, when I unsheathe them...
3: Ow! Ouch, you made him scratch me.
2: Yeah, they draw blood, don't they?
3: What's a big idea?
2: Now take Satan there. His claws are just as sharp and hooked, only they're longer, much longer. When he sinks them into a person's flesh, he doesn't just scratch the skin. He digs right down to the bone.
3: All right, so what?
2: So he can cripple or kill a man in the cage with him. I know.
3: Oh, Britt, I'm sorry he got you.
2: That's very considerate of you, Marla. You'd be sorry if he got Hank, too, wouldn't you?
3: Britt, please.
2: Because I can make him do it. Just watch what happens when I point this little black stick at him.
3: Oh, no.
2: Oh, yes.
3: No.
2: I can make him do that any time I want to. Want to see me do it again?
3: No, no, please.
2: I can make him go berserk like that when Hank's in the cage with him.
3: Britt! Britt, what do you want from me?
2: From you, Marla? I want a written confession.
3: A confession?
2: Yeah, you see? I know all about the electric wires that connect with the iron grid in Satan's cage.
3: Electric wires? I don't know what you're talking about, Britt.
2: Don't you? That's too bad. Because some one of these days when Hank's doing his act with Satan, I'm liable to poke my little black stick into the cage.
3: No, you mustn't do it.
2: You know what'll happen to Hank then, don't you?
3: Brett, you mustn't.
2: How about that confession?
3: I didn't have anything to do with it. You gotta believe me, Brett.
2: I believed in you once, Marla. And what did it get me? No, I don't believe you. Because I know Hank's too dumb to have figured out that electricity trick by himself.
3: All right, Brett. You win. I'll write the confession. Hank.
4: Hiya, Marla. How was the war?
3: Hank, listen to me. I gotta tell you something.
4: Save it. If there's anything I can't stand, it's a woman who's always shooting off her mouth. You know that, don't you?
3: Yeah, I know.
4: And just remember one thing, baby. Keep your mouth shut because you're in it just as deep as I am. You understand?
3: I understand.
4: Okay, then keep your big trap shut and don't go threatening a blab if I decide to take a run-out powder on you.
3: I won't.
4: All right, that's better.
3: But you'll never run out on me because he knows all about it.
4: What are you talking about? Who knows all about what?
3: Britt. He knows about what we did to him.
4: Who told him?
3: He figured it out for himself, I guess.
4: I told you before, that doesn't mean anything. He can't prove a thing.
3: Yes, he can. I wrote a confession.
4: You wrote... Where is it? Give it to me.
3: I haven't got it.
4: Tell me where it is or so help
3: Britt,
4: me.
3: Britt, got it.
4: Why, you two-timing little...
3: Please, Hank. Please don't hit me again. I wrote that confession to save your life. Britt showed me how he can make Satan go berserk any time just by pointing a little black stick at him.
4: What?
3: Yeah. All he's got to do is poke a little wooden stick through the bars and cat goes wild. Britt threatened to do it sometime when you're working your act. If I didn't write that confession.
4: I tried to kill Britt once before, but Satan didn't do a good job. Next time I'm not taking any chances. Next time I'm going to do it myself.

0: Yeah?
1: The boss sent me to get you.
0: What for?
1: You're late for your act.
0: Oh, yeah, my act.
1: Hey, what's the matter? You look upset about something.
0: Nothing I gotta do. Take care of it after my act. Hey, do me a little favor, will you?
1: Well, sure, Hank, what is it?
0: Keep that bird away from Satan's cage while I'm doing my act, will you?
1: Okay, Hank, it's in the bag.
2: And now, ladies and gentlemen, one of the most sensational wild animal performances of the century, presenting the daring king of the catmen, Hank Chandler, and the ferocious tiger, Satan.
3: My, he must be awfully brave.
4: That sure is a big tiger.
3: The trainer is in a cage now.
4: Oh, he looks mean, doesn't he? I wouldn't want to be in there.
3: He's down. The trainer's down.
4: They're shooting at the tiger. Why doesn't he let go of the man?
3: They use only blank cartridges.
4: Look, another man's getting into the cage.
3: He's only got a little stick in his hand. The tiger's backing away. He saved him. He saved the trainer.
5: Yes, Imp. I saved Hank's life. I'm nervous about something when he went into the cage. Satan sensed it and he went on a rampage. Well, Hank's pretty badly mauled. But he'll live to go to jail. And that's where Marla's going, too. I've given the confession to the cops. Hank and Marla belong behind bars. Yeah, and I belong behind bars, too. The bars of Satan's cage. You know, the boss gave me back my old job. I'm a catman again, Imp. I'm a catman again.

From shadows and stillness, mystery weaves a spell of strangest fascination, charging the mind with doubts and fears. For mystery is a strange companion, a living memory in the haunting hour.

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For more than 3 weeks since it left the moon, the Mars space fleet, led by Jet Morgan, has been coasting towards the Red Planet. When the great journey began, the fleet numbered 9 ships, our flagship, Discovery, and 8 freighters. Now there are only 8 ships in all. For freighter number 7, after being holed by a meteor and its crew killed, had to be abandoned, together with its precious cargo. Then there was the mystery of James Whittaker, construction engineer, who, according to reports received from Earth, answered to the description of a man born 78 years ago who had mysteriously disappeared in 1924. And now, a new hazard faced Jet Morgan and his crews. What was thought to be a meteor swarm lay directly in front of us. Hoping to climb over it, we changed course. But shortly afterwards, the radar showed that once more the object lay directly in the space fleet's path. The tricky maneuver was carried out again, but with the same startling result. Jet then decided there was nothing for us to do but plow straight through the swarm. After some

0: Discussion, we and Discovery agreed. And Jet called up the freighters to tell them of his intention.
1: Well, how do you feel about it, Number Six?
2: I prefer to try further evasive action. Isn't that possible?
1: Look, I've just told you, we can't spare the fuel.
3: The only course left open to us is to keep on. There can be no turning back. Whatever action you suggest, Captain Morgan, I'm sure it will be right.
1: I wish I could think so too, Whittaker, but thanks all the same.
3: Orders must be obeyed without question at all times.
1: Well, I don't think this is the time to discuss discipline. Now, Peterson, you going to be happy about this?
4: I wouldn't call it happy, Jet, but I'm with you. Whatever you say goes, as far as I'm concerned.
1: Good. Number Eight, how about you?
5: As I'm the last to be consulted and everybody else has already agreed to plow on, all I can say is okay. But I don't like it, Jet. I think the risk is greater than you care to admit.
1: Well, that's settled. Now, listen carefully, all of you. As a safeguard, suits will be worn from now until further notice. In the unlikely event of your ship being holed, you'll be safe until you can transfer to another ship. If the Discovery is hit and put out of action, command will be taken by Number One. Well, that's all for now, but keep listening out. Keep your radios on at all times. How far are we off now, Doc?
0: Less than an hour.
1: No solid object visible on the televiewer?
0: No, Jeff.
1: Well, gentlemen, we'd better put on our suits. If it is a meteor swarm, anything might happen once we enter it. But it's a risk I'm convinced we have to take. If a large meteor hits us, well, we'll never know a thing about it. Now, stay at your post from now until further orders, and good luck.
6: A nice, cheerful prospect, isn't it?
1: Ah, never mind about that, Lemmy. Get over to the radio and open her up.
6: Yes, Jet.
1: Mitch?
7: Yeah?
1: Keep watch on the televiewer.
7: Right.
1: Doc, I'll keep radar watch with you.
0: Okay. Signals are coming in good and strong now.
1: Still right smack in our path.
0: Yes. It's uncanny.
1: Anything to see yet, Mitch?
7: No, not a thing. If it wasn't for the radar signals, I'd swear there's nothing between us and the distant stars. Absolutely nothing.
1: Well, keep looking.
7: Too right.
3: Hello, flagship. Number Eight calling. Come in, please.
6: Hello, Number Eight. Discovery call in. Hearing you. Blimey, reception from Number Eight ain't too good.
3: Report on radar watch for first 10 minutes.
6: What was that, Number Eight? There's a lot of noise going on.
3: Will you repeat that, please? I can hardly hear you.
6: Aye, aye, it's not just him, then. Hello, Number Eight. Are you receiving me?
3: Receiving you with difficulty. Have radar report for first 10 minutes of watch. Can you take it, please?
6: Heard you that time, mate. Yes, I'm ready to take it, if I hear it.
3: Signals increasing in strength every minute. Angle of reception of signal increasing proportionately. Estimate object now approximately 25,000 miles away. End of message.
6: Thank you, Number Eight. Is your reception as bad as mine?
3: It's not good, Lemmy. We seem to be getting a lot of interference from somewhere.
6: I'll say we are.
3: Any idea what it is?
6: I haven't got a clue. Reception out there should be as clear as crystal.
3: Right, Lemmy. My next call is in an hour. I hope conditions have improved by then.
6: So do I. Hear from you later then, mate. Hey, Jet.
1: Yes, Lemmy?
6: First reports from Number Eight, just received.
1: Right, let's have them.
6: And what a job I had getting them and all.
1: How do you mean?
6: Oh, reception was chronic.
1: Weak?
6: Oh, Jet, but there was such a lot of extraneous noise with it.
1: Oh, is it the same with the rest of the ship?
6: I don't know, but Number Six is due to call in about 5 minutes. I'll let you know then.
1: All right, Lemmy, I'll get back to Doc.
6: Yes, mate.
0: There's something haywire here, Jet.
1: Eh?
0: Screen keeps distorting as though there were a lot of static around. There, see?
1: Yeah. I wonder if that has anything to do with Lemmy's interference.
0: Oh, he's noticed something, too?
1: Hmm.
0: Oh, almost certainly the same thing. There.
1: Yeah.
0: Look at that. What hope have we of getting true readings under these conditions?
1: Do what you can, Doc. It may be only temporary.
0: Well, let's hope so.

0: Jet, reception is becoming impossible. It's pointless trying to calculate anything while these conditions last.
1: What on earth can be causing it?
0: If you ask me, it's something to do with that object we're approaching. The closer we get to it, the worse the distortion gets.
2: Hey, Jet.
1: Yes, Midge?
2: Oh, the televiewer, it's hopeless.
1: Oh, not that, too.
3: It's like trying to see through a blinding snowstorm.
1: What is going on?
4: Hello, number six. Flagship calling number six, trying to contact you. Come in, please. Oh,
0: sounds as though Lenny's having trouble, too.
1: Get back to the televiewer, Midge, in case it clears.
3: Right, but I think I'll be wasting my time.
1: And you keep at it, too, Doc. Do what you can in the periods free from interference.
0: All right, Jet, but there are so few of them, I don't think I'm going to get very far either.
1: What was our estimated distance from the object last time you were able to make a calculation?
0: 45 minutes. That was 5 minutes ago. Yeah. But it was only based on my own deductions. I've had no further check reports from the fleet.
1: Well, I'll have a word with Lemmy, see what's happening.
4: Hello, number six. Trying to contact you. Can you hear me?
1: Now, what's your trouble, Lemmy?
4: Number six is 5 minutes late with his report. 10 times I've tried to raise him, but I get no reply. Apart from that, everything in the garden's lovely.
1: Do any of the other ships reply?
4: I don't know. I haven't called them.
1: Well, do it now.
4: Yes, mate. Hello, Space Fleet. Flagship calling Space Fleet. Come in, please. Now. Listen to it. How can we be expected to hear anything through this lot?
5: Hello.
1: Quiet, Lemmy.
4: Huh?
1: I thought I heard something.
4: Then you must have ears like a cat.
5: Hello, Flagship. Hello, number six calling. Need to hear from you urgently.
4: That's number six.
5: Emergency. Come in, please.
4: Emergency, he says.
1: Hello, number six. Morgan here. Go ahead with your message.
4: He's gone again. It's no good, Jet. With all that row going on, how can you expect to...
5: Hello, Flagship. Hello. For Pete's sake, answer me. Do you hear? Answer me!
4: Blimey, what's happening to him?
1: Hello, number six. We can hear you. What's the trouble? Over.
4: Yeah, he's gone again. He seemed pretty upset, too, didn't he?
1: Hello, number six. Flagship calling. I've lost you again. Come in, please, and send your message.
6: Hello, Flagship. Number six calling.
4: It's Whittaker.
1: Hello, Whittaker. What's the trouble over there?
6: Hello, Captain Morgan. There is no trouble. Everything is normal.
4: Aye?
1: What do you mean, everything is normal? What was Peterson panicking about?
4: And you're 10 minutes late with your radar report.
6: I have the radar report already. Are you ready to take it?
1: Not yet, I'm not. I want to speak to Peterson. Put him on.
6: Radar report number one. Signals powerful and indicate object now less than 20,000 miles distant.
4: He's reading a report, he didn't hear you.
1: I don't want that report for the moment, do you hear? I want to speak to Peterson. Now put him on at once.
6: Is the end of message. We'll keep listening watch and we'll call again in 1 hour as per routine.
4: He couldn't have heard you, Jet. He's still giving the radar report.
1: I'm not so sure that he didn't. Whittaker, I want to talk to Peterson immediately.
6: He cannot talk to you. He is asleep.
4: Hey, Jet, that's exactly what he said about Rogers, remember?
1: Asleep? At a time like this?
6: I cannot wake him. He must remain asleep. Orders must be carried out without question at all times.
1: Orders? What orders? I've given no orders about sleeping. Wake him up, do you hear?
4: He's not answering at all now. There's something fishy going on over there, Jet. Wherever that geezer is, there's trouble.
1: Even if he was answering, we'd never hear him with all that row going on.
2: Hey, Jet, come over here, quick.
1: Coming, Mitch. Now, keep trying, Lemmy. If you can't get number six yourself, ask one of the other ships to try and contact you.
4: Yes, Jet, but with things as they are, I'll be lucky to get anybody. Hello, number six. Flagship calling. I've lost contact with you. Come in, please.
1: Now, Mitch, what's your trouble?
3: This televiewer is completely up to spout. It's just a waste of time sitting here staring at it. There hasn't been any kind of a picture since you went over to the radio.
1: No, and that's about had it, too. There's some kind of static or interference upsetting everything.
3: Well, it must be coming from that meteor swarm.
1: How are things with the radar, Doc?
0: Hopeless, Jet. Haven't been able to take any kind of a reading for the last 10 minutes. And we must be pretty close to that swarm by now.
1: Then we'd better put our helmets on and keep them on until we pass through it and out the other side.
3: If we come out the other side. How about the rest of the fleet? If we can't see them, how do we know they're still with us?
1: Any luck yet, Lemmy?
4: No, Jet, I can't race anybody.
1: Well, put your helmet on. You can hitch your personal radio to the main transmitter and still keep calling.
4: Yes, Jet.
3: Now, what makes you think the personal sets will work any better than the main radio?
1: Nothing. I'm just hoping they will. Right, now put them on. Now call each of you in turn.
4: Hello, Jet. Hey, Jet.
7: Well, that's me fixed. Hello, Mitch, can you hear me? Mitch, can you hear me? Hello, Lemmy, how about you? Doc, you there? Mitch, can you hear me now?
3: Yeah, Jet. But only now your helmet's touching mine.
7: I'll beckon Doc and Lemmy over. If we all put our heads together, we can talk. All touching now?
0: Yes, Jet.
4: I can hear you.
7: Now listen carefully. With the radios not functioning, we can't talk to one another except by this method. And for safety's sake, we'll have to keep our helmets on until we pass through that swarm. Doc, Mitch, you'll go back to radar and televiewer and keep watch. And Lemmy, you keep calling the fleet every 10 minutes. Now, is that all clear?
4: Yes, Jet.
7: If any of you have anything to say, raise your hand and I'll come over.
4: Right, Jet.
7: Right, back to your posts, all of you.
4: Okay, Jet.

0: We must have entered the swarm, or whatever it was, half an hour later. By that time, most electronic equipment had gone completely dead. Very soon, it was not only the radio, radar, and televiewer circuits that were affected. The oxygen, fuel tank, air conditioning, humidity, air pressure, speed, and navigational indicators all were jumping wildly about, almost as if they were alive. This went on for nearly 7 hours. It was like a bad dream, a nightmare. The only way we could communicate with one another was by talking with our helmets touching and picking up the sound vibrations. Of course, during this time, we couldn't contact freighter number 6 any more than we could any other ship, and so we were still no nearer solving the reason for Peterson's panicky call, nor for the almost rebellious tone of Whittaker's replies to Jet. In fact, cut off completely as we were from all things outside the ship, we could not even be sure that the rest of the fleet was still with us. And we would not know until the electronic equipment ceased its eccentric behavior and returned to normal again. Not only were we and Discovery a little world apart, but each man was himself enclosed in his own smaller world, confined within the narrow limits of his tightly fitting spacesuit.
1: Hello, Space Fleet. Flagship calling Space Fleet. If you can hear
2: Lemmy.
1: Me... Huh?
2: Lemmy, I can hear you calling. Can you hear me?
3: Yes, Jet, I can.
2: Can you hear him, Mitch? You, Doc?
4: Yeah, Jet.
5: Me too. We must have made it.
3: Passed through the swarm, you mean?
5: Yes, Lemmy.
2: And about time, too. It must have been thousands of miles deep.
5: If our speed's been constant, about 200,000, I'd say, Jet.
3: And no meteor hit us. We came through safely.
4: Don't speak too soon, Lemmy. There's the rest of the fleet to consider.
2: Yes. And, Lemmy, now that the personal radios are working, there's a good chance of your being able to contact them. Have a try, will you?
3: Well, that's exactly what I was doing when you heard me, just
2: now. Then keep at it, keep at it. Can you call them without our hearing you? It'll be chaotic if we're all talking at once.
3: I've already thought of that. I'll feed my personal radio straight into the ship's transmitter and you won't hear a thing.
2: Good. Now, Mitch, how about the televiewer?
4: Well, she's not showing any picture yet, but she's alive, all right. I've got the snowstorm back.
2: Well, as soon as you can get a picture, check up on the fleet. Make sure it's still with us.
4: Too right, I will.
5: Jet, when do you propose letting us remove these helmets?
2: Well, not until everything in the ship is in good working order again. And we can be sure there's no further danger of being hit.
5: Right.

0: him?
1: I certainly do. Hook me up, will you?
0: Right. Now, go ahead. He should hear you.
1: Hello, number one. Morgan here. Are you receiving me?
2: Hello, Captain. Hearing you quite clearly.
1: Are you and your ship okay?
2: Yes, sir. Tilly viewer and radar still a bit haywire, but coming back to normal rapidly. All electronic equipment's been completely out of action the last few hours.
1: Yeah, ours has too. Have you been able to make contact with any of the other ships?
2: No, sir. Let me go through before I had a chance.
1: Very well, number one. As soon as your radar's working again, see if you can calculate our distance from that swarm and the rate at which it's dropping behind, if it is.
2: Very good, sir. How soon will we take our suits off?
1: Not until I tell you. As soon as you've anything to report, give us a call. That's all.
2: Thank you, Discovery.
1: All right, Lemmy. Now see if you can contact the rest of the fleet.
3: Yes, Mike.
1: Mitch, is that televiewer working yet?
4: Yeah, it's getting better, but I still can't get a picture.
1: Then keep at it. You will before long, I'm sure. How about you, Doc?
5: Well, if there's anything in front of us, Jed, I believe I could detect it.
1: You mean the radar's working now?
5: Yes, enough for me to get some sort of a signal.
1: Good. Well, sweep the area astern. See if you find anything there.
5: Sure. Yes, Jed, there you are. As strong as you like. That thing is behind us. We must have passed through it.
1: Good, Doc.
5: Do you think it was meteors, Jed?
1: I wouldn't like to say for sure, but I doubt it.
5: So do I. No ordinary meteor swarm would have upset the equipment like that. And the chances are that at least one of the ships would have been struck.
1: Well, we can't be sure that they haven't yet, Doc.
5: No, I don't think you need worry, Jet. I've got a hunch that everything is going to be all right.
1: I hope so, Doc. I sincerely hope so.

0: Contact now made with freighter ships numbers 1, 2, 3, 4, 5, and 8. All crew safe and almost all equipment back to full working order.
1: Still no reply from number 6, Lemmy?
0: No, Jet. None of the other ships can race him either.
2: Well, that swarm is nearly 40,000 miles behind us now, Jet. It can't be that that's affecting number 6 radio this time. He should reply.
1: How about the teleview, Mitch? Any picture yet?
3: Coming up gradually. Clearing slowly.
1: Can you get a clear image of the fleet yet?
3: No, Jet, but it won't be long, I'm sure.
1: All right, gentlemen. I think it's safe to remove the helmets now. You can take them off.
0: Oh, thank goodness. I was beginning to feel like a goldfish.
4: As soon as you can, Lemmy, get back to that radio. Keep trying number 6.
5: Yes, Jet. Hello, number 6. Flagship calling number 6. Been trying to contact you. Come in, please.
6: Hey, Jet, come over here. The televiewer's clear.
7: And about time, too.
6: There. Fleet's still in perfect formation. We must have stuck together the whole time. In fact, going through that swamp seems to have had no ill effects on us at all. And say, now, wait a minute.
1: Eh?
6: Where's number 6?
1: What?
6: She's not there.
1: But she must be.
6: No, Jet, she isn't. Every other ship is, but there's no sign of number 6.
1: Here, let me see.
6: Well?
1: Good grief, you're right, Mitch. It's gone. Number 6 has completely disappeared.

0: It's no good yet. There's no sign of it. Either behind us, in front of us, either side of us, up or down.
1: But our whole ship couldn't disappear just like that without trace.
0: Well, if you think you can find it, you're welcome to try.
1: It's fantastic. Unbelievable.
2: After passing through a swarm of meteors, look what happened to number 7.
1: That's no explanation, Lemmy. Even if number 6 had been hit, the wreckage would still be coasting along with us and we'd see that.
0: Then what's the answer?
1: Well, she must be lagging behind. Too far behind for the televiewer to detect.
2: Then I'd still be able to contact her by radio. But I've been calling her for 2 hours now.
3: Jet, you don't think the disappearance of number 6 has anything to do with Whittaker being aboard, do you?
1: Well, it's been at the back of my mind.
0: Yeah, there'd be nothing to stop him turning on the motor and leaving the formation behind.
1: But why should he want to? Where could he go? Besides, he couldn't handle the ship alone, and Peterson would never consent to anything as crazy as that. The only other explanation is that she was deflected from her course somehow while we were passing through that swarm.
4: But a force powerful enough to deflect one ship would be bound to affect the rest.
1: Well, there just isn't any satisfactory explanation. Not that we can arrive at, anyway.
0: You mean we just write her off as lost? Ship, cargo, and crew?
1: Yes, Mitch. If we ever see her again, I'll be very surprised.
2: Well, there's one good thing about all this. We don't have to worry about Whittaker anymore. And if you ask me, that's a definite advantage. He was beginning to give me the creeps.
3: And how about Peterson, Lemmy?
2: Oh, yes. Yeah, there's Peterson in there.
3: All we can hope is that number 6 is still intact. If it is, they'll be safe for a couple of years at least. And in that time, they could find their way to Mars. Or even back to the moon, maybe.
2: I hope you're right, Doc. I didn't really mean it when I said I was glad to be rid of Whittaker.
3: I'm sure you didn't, Lemmy.
2: I forgot he had Peterson with him.
1: Lemmy, get back to that radio. Call up control.
2: Yes, Jet.
1: Well, Mitch, Doc, if we go on at this rate, by the time we get to Mars, we'll have no fleet at all.
2: Hello, Control.
0: The loss of number 7 was just sheer bad luck, Jet. We wouldn't lose another ship by meteor collision in 100 years.
3: But what are our chances of losing them the way we lost number 6?
0: If we knew how we lost her, Doc, I'd tell you.
3: Well, unless we find her again, we'll never know what happened.
0: No. And we'll never clear up that Whittaker business either. And that's something I'd like to get to the bottom of.
1: His having been born in 1893, you mean?
0: Yeah, Jet. And the weird effect he had on the crews of whatever ship he happened to be in.
1: There was something very odd about him. Well, maybe by now Control will have solved the mystery and have a rational explanation for everything.
2: Yeah, there's no point in my trying to call up Control. It's a complete waste of time.
1: What are you talking about? The radio's working, isn't it?
2: Yes, Jet.
1: There's no more interference, is there?
2: No, Jet.
1: Then get back to it once and get Control.
2: Oh, I'm sorry, Jet, but I'm afraid you're still talking through your helmet.
1: Look, come to the point, Lemmy.
2: All right, that meteor swarm, ionized gas or whatever it was we came through.
1: Well,
2: while we were in it, it completely ruined any kind of intership communication, didn't it?
1: It's not exactly news.
2: Which means that it formed a block to all electromagnetic waves.
1: It must have done.
2: Well, that gas now lies between us and Earth. If no radio wave can penetrate it, then Earth can't receive us, nor can we receive them.
1: What?
2: Well, can we?
0: No, of course we can't. That cloud cuts us off from home completely, at least until the Earth has moved sufficiently in our orbit to be clear of it.
3: And how long will that take?
0: Oh, a rough guess, I'd say 2 months.
3: You mean we'll be out of touch with Control all that time?
0: Looks that way, Doc.
3: They'll give us up for lost. The last message we sent them was that we were about to enter a supposed meteor swarm.
1: Well, gentlemen, this loss of contact with base, while serious enough, needn't be fatal. They won't give up trying to contact us for weeks, months, in fact. And we should be talking to them again long before we reach Mars. Meanwhile, let's keep going. We'll have a lot more work to do now we're on our own, particularly in the navigational field, but we'll get by.
0: Then we'd better start right away. The first thing is to work out the necessary increase in speed to make up for the time we lost taking evasive actions.
1: Yes, Mitch. Get back the radar, will you, Doc?
5: Sure.
1: Let me call up the fleet. Have them take bearings on the Sun, the Earth, and Mars, and report their findings as soon as possible.
2: Yes, mate.
1: Mitch, you and I better get to work on the navigational tables.
0: Yeah.
1: Well, get started, all of you. As soon as we've worked out our position and velocity, we can eat.
2: And about time and all, I'm famished.

0: And so now two ships had gone, together with their crews and cargo. Meanwhile, the rest of the fleet sped on its way. By now, Mitch and Jet had checked our course and position and found it to be correct. We could expect to arrive above the surface of the Red Planet at the appointed time, always supposing, of course, that some other mishap didn't delay us. By now, the sun was only about four-fifths of the size it appears from Earth, but because of the clear viewing conditions out in space, was a much more beautiful object. It hung in the sky, a great, gleaming, blue-white disk, surrounded by its corona. As for the Earth, which lay to one side of the sun, it appeared bluish in color, with reddish-green patches indicating the land masses, and the whole being covered with irregular white cloud formations. And at both poles were the incredibly bright ice caps. To the naked eye, the Earth-Moon system looked like a huge double star which grew and shrank as the moon encircled its parent Earth. But the most interesting and remarkable object in the whole heavens was Mars. As we observed through the small navigational telescope, it already appeared much larger than we'd ever seen it. Deep pink in color, the darker portions of its surface showing up sharply in olive green. Even at this distance, we could detect a few cloud masses floating in its atmosphere. And the dark, thin lines of the canali were certainly no optical illusion. But whether they were dry or filled with water, as many people down on Earth believed, it was impossible to say. So we coasted on for another month. We had covered nearly 119 million miles since taking off from the moon. No contact with Earth had yet been made, nor could we hope to establish it for at least another 2 weeks. Life in our ship had settled down to routine. Two men on watch, one sleeping, and the fourth off duty, but standing by, should he be needed.
1: Hello, Doc. You still writing that book?
0: Hello, Lemmy. Thought you were asleep.
1: I woke up an hour ago. I haven't been able to sleep a wink since.
2: Must be the weird conditions we live under. I seem to get along all right with half the sleep I needed back on Earth.
0: Nah, it's the same with all of us, Lemmy. Even Mitch never sleeps for more than 4 hours at a time.
2: Yeah. How about a game?
0: A chess, you mean?
2: Yes, Doc.
0: Oh.
2: I'll beat you just once before we get back home. I made up my mind to it.
0: You'd better learn the game first, Lemmy.
2: Well, isn't that what I've been doing these last 2 weeks?
0: Then set up the board. I'll give you a rook and knight.
2: That's very generous of you, Doc. I'll do the same for you one day. Which hand?
0: Left.
2: White. It would be. That gives you the advantage.
0: Hardly makes up for the loss of two pieces.
2: Oh, I don't think you'll miss them all that much.
0: Well, that we'll see.
2: It's a good thing that this is a metal board and that these men have all been fitted with magnetized boots. Or they'd go shooting all over the cabin every time we touched them.
0: You say that at the beginning of every game, Lemmy.
2: Oh, do I? Well, you start, Doc. Aye, aye. The usual crafty move.
0: A very common one. Shouldn't present any problem.
2: Oh, it doesn't. It's the ones that follow that worry me. Now, I'll put this little fella there.
0: A most unorthodox opening, Lemmy.
2: Foxy, eh?
0: And there's my answer to it.
2: Ah. Ah, then see what you make of that.
0: Check.
2: Eh?
0: Well, isn't it?
2: Ah, wait a minute, Doc. Something must have gone wrong with my plan of attack.
3: Hello, Space Fleet. Control calling.
2: I mean, what I should have
0: Listen,
2: done...
0: Listen, Lemmy, the radio.
3: Control calling flagship Discovery.
0: The radio, it's Control.
2: Yeah.
3: Trying to contact you. Come in, please.
4: Lemmy, Doc, did you hear that? It's Control.
2: Of course we heard it.
0: Let's get over to the radio, quick.
4: Hello, Control. Morgan calling. Hearing you loud and clear. Repeat, loud and clear. Over.
5: Well, there's a turn up for the book. I didn't expect to hear that beautiful Australian accent for another 2 weeks at least.
2: Beautiful, he calls it.
5: Lemmy, any accent from Control would sound beautiful at this moment. Even yours.
2: What do you mean by that?
5: I don't know.
3: Hello, Discovery. Control calling. Have urgent message for you. When can you take it?
4: Anytime you like. Switch on the recorder, Lemmy.
2: Recorder on.
3: Control to Discovery. Message will be transmitted in 1 minute. Stand by, please.
4: Standing by.
2: Yeah, wait a minute.
4: What's up, Lemmy?
2: He answered you pretty smart, didn't he?
4: How do you mean?
2: Well, the last time we had a message from Earth was a month ago. The time lag between calls then was 10 seconds.
4: Well?
2: Well, by now the lag should be at least 20 seconds. But that answer come back this time in 5.
4: Are you sure?
2: Of course I'm sure. The times I've spoken to Earth, I reckon I should notice a thing like that, shouldn't I?
0: But if you're right, Lemmy,
6: If the delay was that short, that would put the Earth about a quarter of the distance from us that it should be.
4: Oh, that's impossible. Lemmy must have made a mistake.
5: Well, we can soon see. Get them to call you again, Jet.
3: Hello, flagship. Are you ready to take the message?
4: Sorry, Control. Didn't hear you. Will you repeat that?
2: 1 second. 2, 3, 4.
3: Control to flagship. Repeat. Are you ready to take the message?
5: Lemmy's right. It was 5 seconds.
4: Sorry, Control. Cannot take message at this moment. We'll call you again in a few minutes. What on earth is going on?
2: The ship must have turned itself round. We're going back home.
5: Oh, turn it up, Lemmy. We're heading for Mars. Correct course, correct position, just as we should be.
4: Then how can you account for that message?
2: There's only one explanation. That can't be Control.
4: What?
6: Then who is it?
2: Search me. I'm no clairvoyant. I'm just a radio operator.
6: If it's not Control...
5: It sounds like them.
6: They must be fairly close to us, somewhere within the region of 500,000 miles.
2: And that's why they sound so strong and clear. We never receive Earth at that strength.
4: Then who can it be?
5: Oh, look, it must be Control. A short delay must be due to some freakish way the wave travels, or something like that.
2: Oh, use your loaf, Mitch. Do me a favor here. How could that be? Lots of things can block a radio wave, but nothing can change its speed.
6: Call them up, Jet. Let's take the message, at least.
4: Yes, Doc, we can argue about it afterwards. Switch it on, Lemmy.
2: Transmitter on.
4: Hello, Control. Morgan calling. Now ready to receive your message. Go ahead, please.
2: 1, 2, 3, 4.
3: Control to flagship.
2: There. You see? 5 seconds again.
3: Here is your message. 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

You've been listening to Episode 5 of Journey into Space with Andrew Foulds as Jet Morgan, David Kossoff as Lemmy, Guy Kingsley Pointer as Doc, Bruce Beebe as Mitch, and with David Jacobs and Anthony Marriott. The orchestra was conducted by Van Phillips, who also composed the music. Journey into Space is written by Charles Chilton and produced by him in the London studios of the BBC.

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0: This is the fascinating story of Danto, the Planet Man, troubleshooter for the League of Planets organization, the law enforcement body for peace and justice in the celestial world, whose headquarters and center of operations are situated on the capital of all the planets, Planaria Rex. From Mercury to Pluto, wherever danger threatens the universe, you will find Danto, the Planet Man, fighting for fair play. In a moment, the Planet Man. You will recall that Danto with T21, the robot as his ally, had attacked the robot masters. The battle to the death is in full swing, with the forces of the robot masters closing in on Danto's headquarters. Flats and Mira, unaware of what has happened, run for their lives.
1: We're coming to something. The tunnel's getting narrower, and I think I hear the sound of some mechanism ahead.
2: Perhaps we better stop here.
1: What for? We're this close. If the robot masters are ahead, if they know we're nearby, they'll come for us. Come on, it can't be far.
2: Do you really think Danto is behind this revolt?
1: How else can you explain what's happened? Hey, look, just ahead.
2: The robot patrol. Coming this way. Flat, what can we do?
1: Nothing. Just cross our fingers and hope for the best.
3: Their defenses are beginning to weaken. They're still fighting back strongly, but their fire seems weaker. Look.
4: You are right. See, there goes one of the strongholds now.
3: Order the ground robots to close in. Hurry.
4: It's done. Better switch the jets to the other three masters. There's so little time. Danto, Flats, and Mira are about to enter this area.
3: Are you sure?
4: One of our defensive patrols has sighted them in the main tunnel leading here.
3: Flats must not see me like this. He would never understand that I permitted my brain to be aligned to yours in order to fight the other robot masters. And I can't take the time to explain now.
4: I'll have the patrol take them into protective custody and hold them in one of the adjacent rooms.
2: Suppose we're wrong. Suppose they're an enemy patrol.
1: Let's stop supposing, Mira. It's too late to run now. They'll ray us down before we get 10 feet.
2: That's true. The fact that they haven't tried to destroy us, Mira.
5: You there. You want to come with us?
1: Come where? Who sent you? Was it Danto?
5: You want to come with us?
1: Who sent you? I won't move till you tell me.
5: You want to come with us?
1: Don't drive.
2: We can't fight
1: through. I'm not moving until I...
6: Hurry!
3: What is the situation, T21?
4: The next few minutes will tell the story. The robot masters are definitely beginning to weaken.
3: And our own defenses?
4: Falling back, but still holding. Wait, Danto. The enemy forces have broken through our perimeter in the third sector.
3: We must regroup our defenses.
4: There isn't time.
3: Very well. Then we'll ignore it and concentrate on our attack. If it succeeds, the attackers will lose their source of control. Work with me as closely as you can on this T21. There's no time for error. In the next few moments, we'll win or lose. I'm going to throw everything we've got at those three remaining robot masters.
2: Flat, the battle is coming close.
1: I know, but what can we do?
7: You may stay here now.
1: Oh, brother, this whole setup confuses me.
2: It's all so crazy. Just to sit here and listen as death comes closer and closer.
4: The enemy has approached to within 400 yards of our position.
3: Another of the robot masters was just knocked out. Two to go.
4: 350 yards.
3: I'm concentrating what's left of our forces on the two. One is beginning to weaken.
4: 300 yards.
3: There, T-2-1. Only one left.
4: Better hurry. They're within 200 yards of us. Now it's 150. 100. Antro, here they come.
0: The climax is at hand. What was the final outcome between the remaining master control robot and the weakened forces of Dantro and T-2-1? We'll be back in a moment, so level off. When we left Dantro, he and T-2-1 were at the crucial point in their battle with the evil robot faction. In the meantime, Slats and Mira were taken to a safe spot in a secret tunnel at the specific orders of Dantro so that they would not be hurt in the ensuing battle. We find Slats and Mira quietly waiting.
1: This silence is worse than the barrage. I never realized how loud silence could be. Do you hear me, Mira?
2: What? Oh, I'm sorry, Slats. What'd you say?
1: Doesn't matter. Leave so wrapped up and thought about.
2: I'm worried about my father. I'm afraid he's killed or injured. There's no one to help him. Without me, he's helpless.
1: That's tough. But how about us? We may be sitting right under the axe. The battle's over and we don't know who won.
3: It was close, T-2-1.
4: You don't know how close. We had 30 seconds left when you knocked out that last robot master.
3: I could hear the robots without the scanner. T-2-1.
4: What is the trouble? The battle is over. We've won.
3: Slat, where is he? I forgot about him for a moment. He and Mira, were they?
4: No. The patrol robot is bringing them here now.
3: Let me do the talking, T-2-1. It will be a shock for Slats, and he's an emotional person.
6: Much further, Mira. I can hear some kind of mechanism ahead. Do you hear it?
2: You're right, Slats. That sound. There's only one thing that sounds that way. A robot master.
1: Here we are. You're right, Mira. Look.
2: A robot master.
1: Get behind me, Mira. They'll know they've been in a fight.
3: Take it easy, Slats. The fighting's over.
1: Dantro, thank goodness. Say, where are you?
3: Right here, Slats.
1: Here? Where? I don't see...
3: Here, in front of you.
1: Don't kid me, Dantro. Come out. There's nothing in front of me but a robot master.
3: And I am part of it.
1: What? You're what?
3: Part of the robot you see before you.
1: What have they done to you? Dantro, I'll show them they can't do things like that to people. It's time somebody...
3: Slats, stop. It's all right. I'm all right. Really, Slats. I'm fine.
1: This is too much for me. Dantro, what's it all about?
3: Sit down, Slats. You too, Mira. I'll tell you all about it. And that's the story, Slats. T-2-1 had my brain linked to his control so that we could function as a unit in the battle against the other robot masters.
1: Where are you? Your body, I mean.
3: Immersed in a nutrient bath.
1: But can you transfer back again? I hate to think of you.
4: Have no fear, Slats. Whenever Dantro desires, we can reverse the process.
3: I'd like to do it now, T-2-1. Slats and I have a long way to go.
4: Very well, Dantro. I'll instruct the medical robot at once. You'll be on your way in no time.
1: Dantro, it's sure great to see you as you really are. Boy, is it good to be aboard the Alpha again.
3: It's just fine, Slats. Well, there's Mira. Mira, are you sure you won't reconsider and come along with us?
2: I'd like to, Dantro, but my place is here.
1: The colonists from the Mardi should arrive within a few days.
2: I can't thank you both enough for your help and for arranging to have the Mardi send some of their people to help repopulate this planet.
3: T-2-1 will help them to rebuild. But you must see that they know the history of this place and that the robots never again are given the chance to take over. Even T-2-1, as dependable as he is.
2: Don't worry. I know too much to ever allow anyone to forget what happened.
1: Yeah, we won't ever forget it either. Ready now, Dantro?
3: Ready, Slats. Mira, I'm sorry about your father, but soon you'll be part of a new world. And perhaps, once things are established, you'll come to Planaria Rex.
8: It's a day. Goodbye, and thanks, both of you.
3: Let's go, Slut.
1: Right. So long, Mira. Next stop, Planaria Rex.
0: Well, our two friends are off to Planaria Rex. What has happened with the League of Planets during this prolonged astral trip by Danto and Slat? We'll be back in a moment. But first, here is a message the Planet Man wants you to hear. Tune in again for more transcribed thrills and adventures. Rocket millions of light years into space with Dan Troll, the Planet Man.

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2: 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Beautiful. 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
4: The Hitchhiker's Guide to the Galaxy by Douglas Adams. Starring Peter Jones as The Book.

0: The history of every major galactic civilization has passed through three distinct and recognizable phases. Those of survival, inquiry, and sophistication, otherwise known as the how, why, and where phases. For instance, the first phase is characterized by the question, how can we eat? The second by the question, why do we eat? And the third by the question, where should we have lunch? The history of warfare is similarly subdivided, though here the phases are retribution, anticipation, and diplomacy. Thus, retribution. I am going to kill you because you killed my brother. Anticipation. I'm going to kill you because I killed your brother. And diplomacy. I'm going to kill my brother and then kill you on the pretext that your brother did it. Meanwhile, the Earthman Arthur Dent, to whom all this can be of only academic interest, as his only brother was long ago nibbled to death by an Akapi, is about to be plunged into a real intergalactic war. This is largely because the spaceship that he and his companions have inadvertently stolen from the restaurant at the end of the universe has now returned itself on autopilot to its rightful time and place. Its rightful time is immediately prior to a massive invasion of an entire alien galaxy, and its rightful place is at the head of a fleet of 100,000 black battlecruisers. This is why.
1: You mean this ship we've stolen is the Admiral's flagship?
2: That's the way it's looking. Perhaps we should just ask them if they want it back. You know, if we were reasonably polite about
3: it. They might just let us off with being lightly killed.
2: Yeah, well, at least it's better than...
3: It isn't better than anything at all, is it?
2: No.
4: Hey, that busy screen is beginning to flicker.
5: Hey, it must be some guy wanting orders. Oh, fetid photon.
2: Well, now, just order him to go away. You'll just have to bluff it out, Zafe.
3: I'll just have to bluff it out.
2: Yeah, now, sit down and do something.
1: Say something.
4: Anything.
2: And now, don't worry, we'll be right behind you, hiding.
3: Oh, this is your idea, isn't it?
2: Yeah. Now sit down there and be a star.
3: Hey, when I'm a star, I'll hire a better ideas man.
6: Agamemnon, Underfleet Commander, reporting from Vice Flagship.
3: Oh, hi, Underfleet Commandant. Erda Didder.
6: Good evening, Admiral.
3: Hi. What?
6: I trust you had a pleasant meal.
3: What? Oh, yeah. It was fine. Thanks.
6: Delighted to hear it, sir. We are now in battle readiness state, Amber, deployed to your rear in line astride, 7 minutes from target galaxy, and waiting your orders.
3: Great. Fine. Keep in touch on First Commandant.
6: Thank you, sir. Oh, sir.
3: Yes?
6: I like your outfit, sir.
3: Hey, that is just too
4: weird. That's amazing, Zaphod. You did it.
2: Cool. Really cool, Zaphod. Actually pretending to be the Admiral.
3: Yeah, terrific. Now listen, you dumb space cookie. I wasn't pretending to be the Admiral. For some weird reason, he just assumed I was.
1: Well, perhaps you look like him or something.
3: Yeah, well, not if he looks anything like his second-in-command, Monkey Man.
4: Well, what did he look like?
3: What was he?
2: Well, he was a big leopard, okay?
3: You know, with the sunglasses, the in-flight casual space suit split to the navel, brown beach loafers, you know, the whole bit.
1: How could he think you were the Admiral?
2: Well, maybe leopards just have a lousy memory for faces.
3: Hilarious.
4: No, it must be simpler than that. There's obviously something wrong with the busy screen. I'll have a look at it.
3: You heard what the big cat said. He said he liked my outfit, so he must have seen me.
2: Ah, maybe you just didn't have any taste.
4: Hey, the screen's coming on again.
2: Zaphod, get back in that seat. Trillian.
4: It's too late. Get back, all of you.
6: Battleship Commander reporting.
4: Hello.
6: Battleship Russia. 6 minutes from target galaxy.
4: Admiral. Yes?
6: I really like the kid.
4: You
6: know,
4: master. Oh, thanks.
7: Wowee, weirder and weirder.
4: Good God.
3: What is it, Trillian?
4: Did you see that? I thought you said he was a leopard.
3: He sounded different.
1: Did he look different?
4: But he wasn't so much a leopard, more a sort of...
3: What?
4: Well, you know, shoebox.
3: A shoebox?
4: Full of, well... size 9 chuckaboots.
3: A shoebox full of size 9 chuckaboots?
8: All right, chimp man, what do you think this is, dictation?
3: I just wondered how she knew there was size 9.
2: Trillian, are you seriously telling us you've been talking to a box of shoes?
4: Yes.
2: And he...
8: She.
2: It.
4: They.
2: Thought that you also were the Admiral.
4: Well, you heard it.
8: What are they, clinically thick?
2: I think they're very clever. They're trying to confuse us to death.
9: I don't think they're very clever. There's only one person as intelligent as me within 30 parsecs of here, and that's me.
8: Okay, Marvin. Is there anything that you can tell us?
9: Yes. I've got a terrible pain in all the diodes down my left side.
1: What was the name the second-in-command said? Hagunenon? Why don't we look it up in the book?
4: What book?
1: The Hitchhiker's Guide to the Galaxy.
8: Oh, that hack rag.
0: The Hagunenons of Acetatus III have the most impatient chromosomes of any life form in the galaxy. Whereas most races are content to evolve slowly and carefully over thousands of generations, discarding a prehensile toe here, nervously hazarding another nostril there, the Hagunenons would do for Charles Darwin what a squadron of Arcturan stunt apples would have done for Sir Isaac Newton. Their genetic structure, based on the quadruple serrated octohelix, is so chronically unstable that, far from passing their basic shape onto their children, they will quite frequently evolve several times over lunch. But they do this with such reckless abandon that if, sitting at table, they are unable to reach a coffee spoon, they are liable, without a moment's consideration, to mutate into something with far longer arms, but which is probably quite incapable of drinking the coffee. This, not unnaturally, produces a terrible sense of personal insecurity and a jealous resentment of all stable life forms, or filthy, rotten, stinking samelings, as they call them. They justify this by claiming that as they have personally experienced what it is like to be virtually everybody else they can think of, they are in a very good position to appreciate all their worst points. This appreciation is usually military in nature and is carried out with unmitigated savagery from the gunrooms of their horribly beweaponed chameleoid death flotilla. Experience has shown that the most effective way of dealing with any Hagunenon you may meet is to run away terribly fast.
10: Great.
11: Terrific.
4: Thanks a million, Zaphod.
8: Well, hey, don't look at me. I mean...
4: What do we do?
10: The book says run away.
8: How do we get the automatic pilot on our side? Box of chockies and some sweet talk? Any ideas, Marvin?
9: If I were you, I'd be very depressed.
8: Earthman?
1: I go along with Marvin.
2: Ford? Well, I always find that the prospect of death contracts the mind wonderfully.
4: You know, I just thought there is a chance.
1: What, a chance? As far as I can see, you might as well lower haystacks off the boat deck of the Lusitania.
4: No, think about it. The second-in-command assumed that the Admiral, Zaphod, and I were the same person, not because we looked similar, but because we look completely different.
2: Yes, right, I'm with you. If the second-in-command can be a shoebox, the Admiral can be anything. Well, a paraffin stove, a water bison, an anaconda.
8: Oh, terrific. I'll root around for the water bison. Trillian, you see if you can find the jar the Admiral keeps his anaconda in.
2: Look, can it, Zaphod? It could quite easily be something mundane. A screwdriver, that coil of wire, the chair itself.
8: Yeah. Hey, you know, that's a really neat chair. Could have been made for me. It's got the two headrests, Dig.
2: What, those two great furry things?
8: Yeah.
2: Oh, they look ridiculous.
4: Oh, that's very uncomfortable. I'd prefer something with far longer arms.
1: But which is probably quite incapable of drinking coffee.
8: Hey, what did you say, Earthman?
4: You say headrests, Zaphod. They look a lot like eyebrows to me.
8: That chair is scratching its leg.
4: It's just been asleep all this time.
2: Arthur, for God's sake, get back here quick.
8: Yes, stand up when you sit on the Admiral Primate.
4: It's moving. Look, it's starting to evolve.
2: Eat your heart out, Galapagos Eyes.
8: Chief Boss, you know what that is?
4: Let me guess. Horrible. I'm a whore.
8: It's a carbon copy of the ravenous bug bladder beast of Tral, and I'm a Bogon's grandmother.
2: The ravenous bug bladder beast of Tral? Is it safe? Oh, yes. It's perfectly safe. It's just us who are in trouble. If that's the Admiral and he still wants his coffee, it ain't Spongefingers he's going to dunk in it. What do I do? Pick up this table by the ears?
12: Oh, God, the whole place is coming alive!
2: Yeah, we're coming dead!
4: He's straight! Just change it to a job and a very cold food!
2: Just tell it, we'll let them know!
12: Get off me, you filthy sofa!
13: God, my full-time furnishing was a river!
8: Get in the escape capsule!
2: Arthur and I will take this one. Zaphod, you and the others take the left-hand one.
8: Right!
2: Press the go stud, Arthur.
1: Safe. Oh. Hey, Ford, look. The other capsule's missing. The chute's empty. Someone else must have used that capsule. The others are trapped.
2: Well, it's too late, Arthur. We can't help them. This capsule won't turn back.
1: What happens if I press this button here?
2: Don't!
0: Fortunately for Ford Prefect and Arthur Dent, their capsule was fitted with the latest in instant space travel, the Panargilon Kangaroo Relocation Drive, by which a ship may be ejected suddenly through the fabric of the space-time continuum and come to rest far from its starting point. This is, however, an emergency device, and there is rarely time to plot where the ship will land. Meanwhile, this is what happened to Zaphod, Trillian, and Marvin.
8: Oh, no, no!
4: Don't!
9: Ouch! Oh, dear, my arms fell off.
11: He's got us. Oh. If ever I survive this, I'll get a job as Moby Dick's dentist.
14: Liam, I'm trying to die with dignity.
9: And you're trying to die.
14: No problem. Pardon me. The
9: ennui is overpowering.
0: And this is what happened to Arthur Dent and Ford Prefect.
1: Are we in normal space?
2: No. I think we've materialized inside another spaceship.
1: More problems.
2: Well, we'll see. Atmosphere's okay. Let's get out and have a look.
1: Ford?
2: Yeah?
1: What about the others?
2: Arthur, you'll have to learn it's a convention in all space-traveling species that if you have to ditch someone, you know, a friend, and there's nothing you can do, you just let it be. You don't talk about them, okay?
1: What, really?
2: And then we get blind drunk about them later.
1: I think there must be something terribly wrong with the universe, you know?
2: I think there must be something terribly wrong with this ship.
1: Yes, it looks like a mausoleum.
2: That's it. Yes, you're right. The place is full of sarcophagi as far as the eye can see. Wow.
1: What's so great about dead people?
2: Well, I don't know. Let's have a look. Here. There's a plaque on this one.
1: What does it say?
2: Golga Frincham, Ark Fleet, Ship B, Hold 7, Telephone Sanitizer, Second Class, and a serial number.
1: Telephone sanitizer? A dead telephone sanitizer?
2: Best kind.
1: Well, what's he doing here?
2: Not a lot.
1: No, but I mean, why? Good God. This one's a dead hairdresser.
2: And this one here's an advertising account executive.
1: You know, are these really coffins? They're terribly cold.
15: All right! Hold it right there!
1: Why isn't anyone ever pleased to see us?

0: Why isn't anyone ever pleased to see us?
1: Captain?
2: Oh, yes, number one?
1: I just had a sort of report thing from number two.
2: Oh, dear.
1: He was shouting something or other about having found some prisoner.
2: Oh, well, perhaps that'll keep him happy for a bit. He's always wanted some.
1: No.
3: Get in, sir.
2: Ah, hello, number two. Having a nice day?
3: I brought you the prisoners. They located in Fleet Bay 7, sir.
4: Hello. Hello.
2: Oh, hello. Excuse me, not getting up, just having a quick bath. Well, gin and tonics all round, then. Look in the fridge, will you, number one?
1: Certainly.
3: Yes. Don't you want to interrogate the prisoners, sir?
2: Hello, dear one. Earth, should I want to do that?
3: Get information out of them, sir. They are my prisoners. Can't I just interrogate them a little bit?
2: Oh, all right, if you must. Ask them what they want to drink.
3: Oh, thank you, sir. Mm. All right, come, you vermin.
2: I say, steady on, number two.
3: Oh, very good, sir.
2: Thank you.
3: What do you want to drink?
4: Well, the gin and tonic sounds very nice to me, Arthur.
0: What? Oh, yes.
3: With ice or without?
4: Oh, with, please.
3: Lemon!
4: Oh, yes, please. And do you have any of those little biscuits? You know, the cheesy ones.
3: I'm asking a question.
2: Number two.
3: Sir!
2: Push off, would you? There's a good chap. I'm trying to have a relaxing bath.
3: Sir, may I remind you that you have now been in that bath for over 3 years?
2: Yes. Yeah. Well, you need to relax a lot in a job like mine.
0: What on earth's going on?
4: Could I actually ask you what your job is, in fact?
1: Your drinks.
4: Oh, thanks. I mean, I couldn't help noticing, you know, the bodies.
2: Bodies?
4: All those dead telephone sanitizers and account executives, you know, in the hole.
2: They're not dead, good Lord, no. No, they're just frozen. They're going to be revived.
0: You really mean you've got a hold full of frozen hairdressers?
2: Ooh, yes, millions of them. Hairdressers, tired TV producers, insurance salesmen, personnel officers.
3: Security guards.
1: Management consultants. Yes.
2: Well, you name it and we've got it. We're going to colonize another planet.
0: What?
2: It's exciting, isn't it, eh?
0: What, with that lot?
2: Yeah. Oh, don't misunderstand me. We're just one of the ships in the Ark fleet. We're the B Ark, you see. Sorry. Could I just ask you to run a bit more hot water in for me? Thanks. Do help yourself to more drinks, please.
4: Oh, thanks. What's a B Ark?
2: What? Oh, well, what happened, you see, was our planet was doomed.
0: Doomed?
2: Oh, yes. So what everyone thought was, well, let's pack the whole population in some sort of giant spaceship, you see, and go and settle on another planet.
0: You mean a less doomed one?
2: No, precisely, yes. So it was decided to build three ships, three arcs in space. Anyway, where's the soap? So the idea was that into the first ship, the A ship, would go all the brilliant leaders.
1: The scientists?
2: Yes, the great artists, you know, all the achievers. Mm. And then into the third ship, the C ship, would go all the people who did the actual work, who made things and did things. And then into the B ship...
1: That's us.
2: Yes, would go everyone else, the middlemen, you see. Mm. And so we were sent off first.
0: But what was wrong with your planet?
2: Well, it was doomed, as I said. Apparently it was going to crash into the sun. Or was it that the moon was going to crash into us?
1: No, I thought it was that the planet was more or less bound to be invaded by a gigantic swarm of 12-foot piranha bees.
3: Oh, no, that's not what I was told. Commanding officer swore blind that the entire planet was in imminent danger of being eaten by an enormous mutant stargo.
2: Oh, really? Yeah,
3: he was just hoping that the ship he was going in would be ready in time.
0: But they made sure that they sent all you lot off first anyway.
2: Oh, yes. Well, everyone said, and very nicely, I
1: think. Oh, yes, absolutely charming.
2: That it was very important for morale to feel that they would be arriving on a planet where they could be sure of a good haircut and where the phones were clean.
4: Oh, yes, well, I can see that would be very important.
0: Mm. Can you?
4: Sure, Arthur. The other ships followed on after you, did they?
2: Ah, well... It's funny you should mention that,
1: yes,
2: because,
1: isn't it? Yes.
2: Yes, curiously enough, we haven't actually heard a peep out of them since we left 5 years ago.
4: No.
2: So they must be behind us somewhere.
4: Mm-hmm. Unless, of course, they were eaten by the goat.
2: Ah, yes, the goat.
4: Hmm.
2: It's a funny thing, you know, now that I actually come to tell the story to someone else. I mean, does it strike you as odd, number one?
1: Well, sir,
4: Well, I can see that you've got a lot of things you're going to want to talk about, so thanks for the drinks, and if you could sort of drop us off at the nearest convenient point.
2: Well, that's a little difficult, you see, because our trajectory thingy was preset before we left Golgafrincham.
4: When are you going to reach the planet you're meant to be colonizing?
2: Oh, well, we're nearly there, I think.

0: Yes, any second now. Well, it's probably time I got out of the bath, in fact. Oh, I don't know, though. Why stop just when you're enjoying it, I always say.
1: So we're actually going to land in a minute?
2: Well, not too much land, in fact. I think, as far as I can remember, we're programmed to crash on it.
3: Crash?
2: Yes. It's all part of the plan, I think. There was a terribly good reason for it, which I can't quite remember at the moment.
3: You're a load of useless bloody loonies.
2: Ah, yes, that was it. That was the reason. Got it. Pass me the loot, will you? Oh!
4: The Hitchhiker's Guide to the Galaxy has this to say about the planet of Golgafrincham. It is a planet with an ancient and mysterious history, in which the most mysterious figures of all are, without doubt, those of the great circling poets of Arium. These circling poets used to live in remote mountain passes where they would lie in wait for small bands of unwary travellers, circle round them and throw rocks at them. And when the travellers cried out, saying why didn't they go away and get on with writing some poems instead of pestering people with all this rock-throwing business, they would suddenly break off and sing them an incredibly long and beautiful song, in which they told of how there once went forth from the city of Vasilion a party of 5 sage princes with 4 horses. The first part of the song tells how these 5 sage princes, who are, of course, brave, noble, and wise, travel widely in distant lands, fight giant ogres, pursue exotic philosophies, take tea with weird gods, and rescue beautiful monsters from ravening princesses, before finally announcing that they have achieved enlightenment and that their wanderings are therefore accomplished. The second, and much longer part, tells of all their bickerings about which one of them is going to have to walk back. It was, of course, a descendant of these eccentric poets who invented these spurious tales of impending doom which enabled the people of Golgafrincham to rid themselves of an entire useless third of their population. The other 2/3, of course, stayed at home and lived full, rich and happy lives until they were all suddenly wiped out by a virulent disease contracted from a dirty telephone. Meanwhile, Arthur Dent, Ford Prefect, and an arc-load of frozen middle management men have crashed into the prehistoric dawn of a small blue-green planet circling an unregarded yellow sun at the unfashionable end of the western spiral arm of the galaxy. After a year or so, they convene a meeting to consider their position, which is not, on the whole, good.
2: I'd like to call this meeting to some sort of order, if that is at all possible.
5: Careful, light, friend, sir.
2: Not now, nothing.
3: Look, come on, please. I mean, everybody, there's some important news. We've made a discovery.
6: Is it on the agenda?
3: Oh, don't give me that.
6: Well, I'm sorry, but speaking as a fully trained management consultant, I must insist on the importance of observing the committee structure.
3: A prehistoric planet?
6: Address the chair. Yeah.
3: There isn't a chair, there's only a rock.
6: Well, call it a chair.
3: Why not call it a rock?
6: You obviously have no conception of modern business, Bethel.
3: And you have no conception of where the hell you are.
7: Look, shut up, you two. Just shut up. I want a table of motion.
8: Bolder a motion, you
3: mean. Thank you. I think I've made that point. Now, listen.
6: Order, order.
2: Oh, God, listen. I would like to call to order the 573rd meeting of the Colonization Committee of the Planet of Pintle-Woodle.
3: Oh, this is futile. What? 573 committee meetings, and you haven't even discovered fire yet.
6: If you would care to look at the agenda, sheet.
2: Agenda rock.
3: No, go on, backcomb something, will you?
6: You will see that we are about to have a report from the Hairdressers' Fire Development Subcommittee today.
2: That's me.
3: Yeah, well, you know what they've done, don't you? You gave them a couple of sticks, and they've gone and developed them into a pair of bloody scissors.
7: When you have been in marketing as long as I have, you'll know that before any new product can be developed, it has to be properly researched.
6: Yes,
7: I mean, yes, we've got to find out what people want from fire. I mean, how do they relate to it, the image?
3: Oh, stick it up your nose.
7: Yes, which is precisely the sort of thing we need to know. I mean, do people want fire that can be fitted nasally?
2: Yes, and the wheel. What about this wheel thingy? Sounds terribly interesting project to me.
7: Yeah, well, we're having a little difficulty here.
3: Difficulty? It's the single simplest machine in the entire universe.
7: Well, all right, Mr. Wise Guy. If you're so clever, you tell us what color it should be.
3: Oh, mighty Zarkon, has no one done anything?
7: Finlon, the producer, has rescued a camera from the wreckage of the ship and is making a fascinating documentary on the indigenous cavemen of the area.
3: Oh, yes, and they're dying out. Have you noticed that?
6: Yes, we must make a note, sir, to stop spilling the life insurance.
3: But don't you understand? Just since we've arrived, they've started dying out.
7: Yes, and this comes over terribly well in the film that he's making. I gather that he wants to make a documentary about you next, Captain.
2: Oh, really? I say that's awful.
7: Oh, he's got a very strong angle on it. You know, the burden of responsibility, the loneliness of command.
2: Well, I wouldn't overstress that angle, you know. I mean, one's never alone with a rubber duck.
6: Listen, if we could, for a moment, move on to the subject of fiscal policy.
3: Fiscal policy?
6: Yes.
3: How can you have money if none of you actually produce anything? It doesn't grow on trees,
6: well,
3: you know.
6: If you would allow me to continue.
2: Continue.
6: Yes, since we decided a few weeks ago to adopt leaves of legal tender, we have, of course, all become immensely rich.
7: Yes, we have
6: also run into a small inflation problem on account of the high level of leaf availability, which means that, I gather, the current going rate has something like three major deciduous forests buying one ship's peanut.
2: Yes.
6: So, in order to obviate this problem and effectively revalue the leaf, we are about to embark on an extensive defoliation campaign and, burn down all the forests. I think that's a sensible move, don't you?
7: That makes economic sense.
3: You're absolutely a raving nutter.
7: Well, is it? Yes. Perhaps in order to inquire what you have been doing all this time, huh?
2: Yes,
7: you and that other interloper have been missing for months.
3: Well, with respect, love, we have been traveling around trying to find out something about this planet.
7: Well, that doesn't sound very productive. I mean, I
3: thought... No, I have got news. I have got news for you. It doesn't matter, a pair of fetid dingo's kidneys, what you all choose to do from now on. Burn down the forest, anything. It won't make a scrap of difference. 2 million years you've got, and that's it. At the end of that, your race will be dead, gone, and good riddance to you. Remember that. 2 million years.
0: It's time for another bath. Pass me the sponge, somebody, will you?
1: No, Q score's 10, you see, and it's on a triple word score, so... I'm sorry, but I explained the rules. No, look, please put down that jawbone. All right, we'll start again, and try to concentrate this time.
2: What are you doing, Arthur?
1: Trying to teach the caveman to play Scrabble. It's uphill work. The only word they know is grunt, and they can't spell it.
2: And would you please tell me what that is supposed to achieve?
1: We've got to encourage them to evolve, Ford. Can you imagine what a world is going to be like that descends from those cretins over there?
2: We don't have to imagine. Let's face it, we already know what it's like. We've seen it. There's no escape.
1: Did you tell them what we discovered?
2: Flarty Bartfast signature on the glacier? No. What's the point? Why should they listen? What's it to them that this place happens to be called the Earth?
1: And that it happens to be my original home?
2: Yeah, but you won't even be born for nearly 2 million years. So they're likely to feel that it's not a lot of your business. I mean, face up to it, Arthur. Those Zeebs over there are your ancestors, not these cavemen. Put the Scrabble away, it won't save the human race. Because Mr. Ugg here is not destined to be the human race. The human race is currently sitting round that rock over there making documentaries about themselves.
1: But there must be something we can do.
2: No, nothing. Really, nothing. Because it's all been done. I mean, listen. We've been backwards and forwards through time and ended up here. 2 million years behind where we started. But that doesn't change the future because we've seen it. I mean, wise up, kid. There's nothing you can do to change it because it's already happened.
1: And all because we arrived here with the Golga Frinchams in their B-Ark.
2: Yes.
1: Poor bloody caveman. It's all been a bit of a waste of time for you, hasn't it? You've been out-evolved by a telephone sanitizer.
2: He's pointing at the Scrabble board.
1: Oh, he's probably spelled library with one R again, poor bastard.
2: No, he hasn't.
1: Hey, no, look. It says 42. The experiment! It's something to do with a computer program to find the ultimate question.
2: Hey, you know what this means, don't you?
1: What?
2: It must have gone wrong. If the computer matrix was set up to follow the evolution of the human race through from the cavemen, and then we've arrived and caused them to die out...
1: And actually replaced them...
2: Then the whole thing is cocked up.
1: So whatever it was that Marvin spotted in my brainwave patterns is in fact the wrong question.
2: Yeah! Well, it might be right, but it's probably wrong. Oh, if only we could find out what it is.
1: Look... If it's printed in my brainwave patterns, but I don't know how to reach it, suppose we introduce some random element which can be shaped by that pattern.
2: Like?
1: Pulling out letters from the Scrabble bag.
2: Brilliant. That's bloody brilliant.
1: Right, right. First four letters. W-H-A-T. What?
4: One more.
1: Yeah, D-O, do. It's working. This is terrific. It's really coming. You get... What do you get?
4: More here.
1: If you multiply... Oh, I'm beginning to get sinking feelings about this. If you multiply six by nine? Is that it?
4: That's it. 6 by 9, 42. I always said there was something fundamentally wrong about the universe. Mm. So what do we do now?
1: I guess we just swallow our pride and go and join the human race.
4: Yes.
1: Right.
4: It's sad, though. Just at the moment, it's a very beautiful planet.
1: It is. It is indeed. The rich primal greens, the river snaking off into the distance, the burning trees.
4: And in 2 million years, bang, it gets destroyed by the Vogons. What a life for a young planet to look forward to.
1: Well, better than some. I read of one planet off in the seventh dimension that got used as a ball in a game of intergalactic bar billiards. Got potted straight into a black hole, killed 10 billion people.
4: Mm, total madness.
1: Yeah, only scored 30 points too.
4: Where did you read that?
1: Oh, a book.
4: Which book was that?
1: Hitchhiker's Guide to the Galaxy.
4: Oh, that thing.

In the last episode of The Hitchhiker's Guide to the Galaxy, Peter Jones was the book. Simon Jones played Arthur Dent and Jeffrey McGiven, Ford Prefect. Mark Wing Davy was Zaphod Beeblebrox, Susan Sheridan, Trillian, Stephen Moore, Marvin, Beth Porter, Marketing Girl, Jonathan Cecil, Number One and Management Consultant, David Jason, Captain and Caveman, and Aubrey Woods, Number Two and The Hairdresser. The program was written by Douglas Adams and John Lloyd and produced by Jeffrey Perkins, with the technical assistance of Alec Hale Munro and Paul Horden, and Harry Parker and Dick Mills of the BBC Radiophonic Workshop.

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0: Lovely, isn't it? 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
1: Magic.
2: Yeah.
0: That's because there's a glass and a half of full cream milk in every half pound. That's why, sir, nothing tastes nicer.

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9: Rarely has mankind hesitated to eradicate the creatures that stand in the path of his conquest. Is it possible that our dark past might repeat itself when we begin the colonization of other worlds? If we find intelligent species, will we respect their right to live peacefully on their own world? Will we respect their right to exist? And two more questions. How will we know if the species is truly intelligent? And if we do, will it matter? Sci-Fi Radio presents an adaptation of Robert Silverberg's short story, Sundance. Tom Two Ribbons is an American Indian who has been sent into the stars to help ready a new world for colonization. Tom is a biologist. He's been married twice, but has no children. His great-grandfather died of alcoholism, and his grandfather was addicted to cheap hallucinogenics. His father compulsively visited memory-editing parlors. Tom himself has tried them all. He recognizes in himself the need not to remember. And he is afraid of the ways that his ancestors used to erase the images that haunted them. Tom Two Ribbons, unlike his father and fathers before him, has yet to determine his own special mode of self-destruction. Tom is part of a mission that is eradicating the indigenous species of a world soon to be colonized by human agriculturalists. The species, known as the Eaters, are ecology wreckers, devourers of oxygen-liberating plants. They have to go.
10: Suppose the Eaters. Suppose. Just suppose.
9: But a seed of doubt has been planted in Tom Two Ribbons' mind.
10: Suppose. Just suppose.
9: Tom tries to believe that there is a difference between the eradication of the Plains Indians from the American prairie in the 19th century and what's happening here, now, on this new world. What's happening to the Eaters is more like what happened to the buffalo. At least, that is what Tom desperately wants to believe. But try as he might, the seed.

0: Today we liquidated 50,000 eaters in Sector A. Herndon and I flew due east at sunrise, with the green-gray dawn at our backs. He and I sprayed the neural pellets over 1,000 hectares beyond the river. Beyond the river, where the eaters had already been eradicated.
1: I'll get the goose flowers, Tom. You get the lunch ready, okay?
0: Sure. Pick the ripe ones, though.
1: Good food, Tom. Thank you.
0: But better juice flowers. I should thank you.
1: I've got a question for you, Tom.
0: What is it?
1: Oh, a thought is all, just a speculation.
0: Quit explaining, just ask the question.
1: All right, then, here it is. How would you feel about what we're doing out here if it turned out that the eaters weren't just animal pests, that they were a people with language and a rights and a history?
0: But they aren't.
1: Well, suppose they were, though. I mean, just suppose that the eaters were intelligent. And suppose that what we're doing...
0: They aren't intelligent, Herndon.
1: They don't take this personally, Tom. It's just a hypothesis. But just suppose...
0: Just shut up. Don't make me any angrier than I already am. You might regret it.
1: All right, calm down. No offense, man.

0: Don't think about it. It amuses the son of a bitch to go after other people's vulnerabilities. Don't listen. Just sleep. What I need is sleep. Suppose the Eelys.
1: And so you sleep, darling. But all during the night, Herndon's remarks echo through your mind. And in your dreams, you swim through rivers of blood.
0: It's foolishness, Tom. You're in the midst of a feverish fantasy. You know the importance of eradicating the Eaters before the settlers get here. They're just animals, and they aren't harmless. They're ecology wreckers, devourers of oxygen-liberating plants, and they have to go.
1: Besides, darling, a few have been saved for zoological study, but the rest must be destroyed.
0: Ritual extirpation of undesirable beings, the oldest story of them all. So let's not complicate our job here with moral qualms. Is that what you advise?
1: Don't worry, my love. The Eaters don't even have blood.
0: What the Eaters do have is a kind of lymph that permeates every tissue and transmits nourishment along the interfaces. Waste products go out the same way, osmotically. The beauty of their biology is that they allow for very neat extermination.
1: Within an hour after they ingest the pellets, the Eater's life ceases.
0: In 2 hours, the Eaters become a puddle. In 4, there's nothing left at all. And considering how many millions of the things are scheduled for execution, it's a good thing they are self-disposing. I need sleep. Please, God, help me. I need to get away from these thoughts. Suppose the Eaters. Suppose. Just suppose. Damn you to hell, Hunter. You're acting strange lately, Tom. You certainly are. Perhaps what you need is a memory.
1: Scrape those stupid memories out of your head, darling.
0: If I dared. But in the morning, I don't dare. Memory editing frightens me. There's a difference in the way they exterminated my people and what we're doing here. I can't go through the editing again. I can't keep destroying myself, piece by piece.
2: I think we've got a real problem here.
0: I know we do. No question in my mind.
1: I tell you, he's just...
0: Quiet. Here he comes. Who sprays the pellets today?
1: Mike N. Chang, Sector C.
2: 11 more days and we ought to have the whole peninsula clear. Then we can move inland. That is, if the pellet supply lasts.
0: Did you sleep well last night, Tom?
2: No, I didn't, Herndon.
1: You look troubled, darling. Can I help you?
2: No. Thank you. I don't need any help.
1: I hate it when you get gloomy.
2: It's one of my many racial traits.
1: I don't believe that for 1 minute.
2: The truth is that my last personality reconstruct is wearing a bit thin. I'm just a walking veneer. A mere shell of a red man.
1: I doubt that very much.
2: Marry me?
1: Maybe. Later. Anyway, it's just a passing gloom. I can edit it for you with one quick snip.
2: I know you can. You're the best at it, Ellie. The very best. But no, thank you.
1: Oh, that's right. I forgot. You don't like editing.
2: My father spent 50 years getting himself pared down to a thread. He had his ancestors edited away, his heritage, his religion, his wife, his sons, finally his name. Then he sat around and smiled all day. No. No editing, thank you.
1: Where are you working today?
2: In the compound, doing some behavioral studies.
1: Want some company? I'm off all morning.
2: No, I'd rather be alone.
1: All right, if that's what you want.
2: I'm sorry, Ellen. Maybe this afternoon, okay?
1: Okay, darling. You go be alone. Commune a while with your Eaters.

slow-moving creatures, covered by masses of coarse orange fur, saucer-like eyes protruding above narrow, rubbery lips. Their legs are thin and scaly, and their arms are short and held close to their bodies. Hello, my brothers. And the seed of doubt is planted. Tom Two Ribbons has begun to wonder. And now, things will never seem quite the same to Tom Two Ribbons as the seed of doubt begins to grow. Today I noticed something strange. Perhaps I simply sniffed too much oxygen in the fields, or maybe I was succumbing to the suggestion Herndon planted. Possibly it's the family masochism cropping out. At any rate, while I was observing the eaters in the compound, it seemed that they were behaving intelligently, that they were functioning in a civilized manner. I followed them for 3 hours. During that time, they uncovered half a dozen outcroppings of oxygen plants. In each case, they went through a stylized pattern of action before starting to eat. First, they formed a straggly circle around the plants. Then they looked towards the sun. They looked toward their neighbors to the left and to the right around the circle. They made fuzzy, neighing sounds. They looked toward the sun again, then moved in and began to eat. If it wasn't a prayer of thanksgiving, a saying of grace, then what was it? And if they're advanced enough spiritually to sing grace, are we not therefore committing genocide here? I understand that the eaters cannot coexist with human agriculturalists, but this is their world. The liquidation effort is predicated on the assumption that the intelligence level of the eaters is at a par somewhere between an oyster and a sheep. Mankind's conscience stays clear because our poison is quick and painless, and because the eaters thoughtfully dissolve upon dying, sparing us the mess of incinerating millions of corpses. But if they pray, I'll need more evidence before I speak to the others. Hard, objective evidence. Films, tapes, record cubes. What good it will do, I don't know. But at the very least, I can withdraw from the operation, head back to Earth, and try to stir up a public outcry. I hope, I pray, I'm not imagining this. No, I'm not. They gather in circles. They look to the sun. They neigh and pray. They're only balls of jelly on chicken legs, but they give thanks for their food. Their eyes stare accusingly at me. The tame herd knows what is going on. That mankind has descended from the stars to eradicate their kind, and that they alone will be spared. They know, and they hate us. Jesus, we have killed 2 million of them since we got here. I am stained with their blood. I must be careful or I'll end up drugged and edited. I can't let myself appear to be an agitator. I have to find allies. Surely Herndon is onto the truth. He's the one who nudged me to it the day we dropped the pellets. I'll talk to him tonight.

0: I've been thinking about the suggestion you made, Herndon, about the Eaters. Perhaps we haven't made sufficiently close psychological studies of them. I mean, if they really are intelligent...
1: Who says they are, Tom?
0: You did. On the far side of the Forked River, you said...
1: What I said to you was a speculative hypothesis. I was just making conversation.
0: No, it was more than that. You believed it.
1: Don't start this, Tom. If for a moment I believed we were killing intelligent creatures, I'd run for an editor so fast I'd start an implosion wave.
0: Why did you ask me that, then?
1: Idle chatter, that's all.
0: Amusing yourself by kindling guilt in someone else? You bastard.
1: Look, Tom, if I had any idea, you'd get so worked up about a hypothetical suggestion. Look, the Eaters are not intelligent beings. Otherwise, we wouldn't be under orders to liquidate them, would we?
2: No, I don't know what Tom's up to, but I do know he needs a rest. It's only been a year and a half since his last personality reconstruct. The breakdown then was pretty bad.
3: He's refused three times in a row to make the pellets brain run. Claims he can't take time away from his research.
1: What kind of research is he doing anyway?
2: Not biological. He's in the compound with the Eaters all the time, but I don't see him conducting any tests on them. He just watches them.
3: And talks to them.
1: About what?
2: Who knows?
3: Look, you're closest to him, Ellen. Can't you bring him out of this?
2: I've got to know what he's into first. I don't know what's the matter. He's just not saying a thing, nothing at all. Oh, you're wonderful, Tom. You're the best.
0: Liar.
2: No, it's true. You are.
0: And you are, too.
2: It's a gorgeous moon tonight. Want to walk with me?
0: Where?
2: Out in the compound.
0: No, I don't think so.
2: Why not?
0: Because I don't feel like it.
2: All right, darling.
0: I don't want to hurt you, Ellen.
2: I know that.
0: There are things I just have to do my own way. Please, understand.
2: I'm trying. Just please be careful, darling. For me.
3: Hello, Tom.
0: Michael.
3: What can I do for you?
0: Can I be spared for a few weeks?
3: What do you mean?
0: I've got some field studies to do. I'd like to leave the base and work with the Eaters in the wild.
3: What's wrong with the ones in the compound?
0: It's the last chance with the wild ones. Mike, please, I have to go.
3: Alone or with Ellen?
0: Alone.
3: All right, Tom. Whatever you want. Go. I won't hold you here.

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I am stripped naked. 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My heart is pounding. I talk to them with my feet. I dance for them. I dance, and they understand. They have a language of soft sounds. They have a god. They know love and awe and rapture. They have rights. They have names. They have a history. How can I reach them? With my feet, with my hands, with my grunts, with my sweat. They gather round me by the thousands, and I dance for them. I must not stop. I cannot. 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

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I dance.

0: It's time to go in, Tom.
1: I have so much to tell you. What we do here is wrong.
0: We'll listen, darling. But now it's time to go back in.
1: We never learn anything, do we? We export all our horrors to the stars. Wipe out the Armenians, wipe out the Jews, wipe out the Tasmanians, wipe out the Indians, wipe out everyone who's in the way. Then come out here and do the same damned murderous thing to the Eaters. You weren't with me out there. You didn't dance with them. You didn't see what a rich, complex culture they have. Let me tell you about their tribal structure. It's extremely dense. 7 layers of matrimonial relationships to begin with. And an exogamy factor that requires...
0: Tom, darling. No one is going to harm the Eaters.
1: And the religion. 9 gods. Each one an aspect of the one god. They have hymns, prayers, a theology. And we, the emissaries of the god of wrongness... We come here.
2: We're not exterminating them, Tom. Won't you understand that? This is all just a fantasy of yours. You've been under the influence of drugs, but now we're cleaning you out. You're going to be all right in a while. You'll have perspective again.
1: A fantasy? A drug dream? I stood out in the prairie and watched you drop the pellets, and I watched them die and melt away. I didn't dream that.
3: How can we convince you? What will make you believe? Shall we fly over the Eater country with you and show you how many millions there are?
1: But how many millions have been destroyed?
0: Darling, no one has ever wanted to hurt the Eaters. This is a scientific expedition. We're here to study them. It's a violation of all we stand for to injure intelligent life forms.
1: You admit that they're intelligent?
0: Of course. That's never been in doubt.
1: Then why drop the pellets? Why slaughter them?
0: None of that has happened, Tom. Please believe me. Believe us.
1: If you want me to believe you, why don't you do the job right? Get out the editing machine and go to work on me. You can't simply talk me into rejecting the evidence I've seen with my own eyes.
2: Tom, you were under drugs... All the time.
1: I've never taken drugs, except for what I ate in the meadows when I danced. And that came after I had watched the massacre for weeks and weeks. Are you saying that it's a retroactive delusion?
3: No, Tom. You've had this delusion all along. It's part of your therapy, part of your reconstruct. You came here programmed with it.
1: That's impossible.
0: It was done. To reconcile you to mankind, you see? You had this terrible resentment of the displacement of your people in the 19th century. You were unable to forgive the industrial society for what they did to your people, your family. And you were terribly full of hate. Your therapist thought that if you could be made to participate in an imaginary modern extermination... If you could come to see it as a necessary operation, you'd be purged of your resentment and able to take your place in society as a productive, vital human being.
1: Don't talk idiocy. If you knew the first thing about reconstruct therapy, you'd realize that no reputable therapist could be so shallow. There are no one-to-one correlations in reconstructs.
0: Tom, darling, please...
1: No. Don't touch me. Keep away from me. Just keep away.
3: Look here, old man.
1: I won't let you persuade me that this is a fantasy or a therapy of some kind.
3: What can we do?
1: Let me go.
0: Where?
1: Back to be with my brothers.

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0: Here, darling. 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
1: And here's a shot that will help you rest. Rest, old man. That's what you need. And so I rest and am very calm. Ellen kisses me and I stroke her soft skin. The others come and try to talk to me, but I do not listen. I am too busy searching for realities.
0: What's it like, Tom?
1: It's like falling through many trap doors, looking for the one room whose floor is not hinged. Everything that has happened on this planet is my therapy.
0: You see?
1: You see? You see? Nothing is really being exterminated here. This is the therapy of my friends. They have carried the weight of accumulated centuries of guilt and have come here to shed that load.
0: You're here to ease us of our burden, to draw our sins into yourself and give us forgiveness.
1: Again, I fall through and see that the eaters are mere animals who threaten the ecology and must therefore be removed. The culture you imagine for them is your hallucination, kindled of ancient angers. So you must withdraw your objections to the necessary extermination of the eaters. But instead, I fall through. There is no extermination except in my mind. I must sit up now and apologize to my friends, these innocent scientists whom I have called murderers. And you fall through. You fall through.

That which seems real is real. What we do, we've already done. True? Of course. But then again, maybe not.

0: be done. True? Of course. But then again, maybe not. The doors keep opening, and we continue falling through them until another door opens and we fall through that one. One thing is certain, and that is this. It is impossible to be certain of anything in a world where reality is often just a matter of opinion. The only thing to do then is sing and dance to the sun. Our cast featured Charles Carroll as Tom Two Ribbons, Mark Walders as Herndon, Wirt Kane as Michaels, and Nance Williamson as Ellen. The original story Sundance was written by Robert Silverberg and adapted for Sci-Fi Radio by Clay Charles Brown. Our director was John O. Williams. All music and sound effects were created by Ron DiIulio. The series producers are Kevin Singer and Ron DiIulio. 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This is James Edward Kerr inviting you to join me soon for our next venture into the imaginary worlds of sci-fi radio.
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sleep no more. 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In the shadows, there may be moving things. Tonight, it may be, you will sleep.

0: Good evening. This is Ben Grauer introducing tonight's tale of terror, told by Nelson Armstead on the National Broadcasting Company's presentation of Sleep No More. The story of terror can be as simple as a sheeted ghost rattling chains. It can be a complex and hidden world of horror, lurking in such unholy dimensions as only the dead and the moonstruck can glimpse. Or it can be those terrible, fathomless shadows which lie buried deep in the primitive mind of civilized man. And for this evening, well, Nelson Armstead, tell us about this evening's story.
1: Thank you, Ben. I'm going to tell one long story tonight. Out of all the adventure stories I've read, this is one of the most gripping, most vivid, and most fascinating. By Ella St. Joseph, it's about a sinister character whose strength made him the enemy of mankind and a curse upon the good ship Roundabout. This is the story of A Passenger to Bali.

0: Perhaps the writing of this story will serve to expel from my mind my last lingering glimpse of Walks as I left him. Mind you, I accept no more responsibility for the man's end, if it was an end, than I did for the beginning of our peregrinations together. It all happened before the fall of China to the communists. You see, I accepted Walks as a passenger on the roundabout, a tramp steamer, which I owned and put to trade in the Southern Pacific. It was a dark, moonless night in Shanghai. A cold fog lay heavily upon the swirling yellow river water. We were already loaded and ready to sail. I was about to mount the bridge, but a large figure emerged from the fog and loomed before and above me. If the man's height had not been enough to command attention, for he towered 5 inches above my own 6 feet, his very bulk, encountered at such close quarters, would have obscured the view. He spoke in a booming voice.
1: Have I the honor of addressing Captain Yon English of the Roundabout?
0: I am Captain English.

0: Allow me to introduce myself, Captain English. I am the Reverend Dr. Rob Walks, a Dutch missionary bound for Bali to distribute Bibles and spread the word of God and Jesus Christ, his Son, our Savior.
1: Yes, Dr. Walks?
0: Captain English, I am told your book puts in a Bulilong, port of Bali. Is that correct?
1: Yes.
0: Here in this folder, you will find a Dutch passport, several papers for identification, mostly clerical, and about 400 in American dollars. Be good enough to examine these. If these papers, the money, and myself meet with your approval, I shall sail with you tonight.
1: Of course, Dr. Walks, this is very irregular, you know. Accepting at the last moment without proper investigation, a stranger.
0: A stranger! A minister of the Lord!
1: Well, the offer was tempting. Funds were low. I accepted. Two wooden packing cases and a trunk, waiting in a nearby cart, were brought on board.

0: I can still see him as we unobtrusively slipped out of port, standing in the prow of the vessel, facing a cold breeze that blew in from the sea, an ominous figure, blacker than the night, his great coat flapping behind him like the wings of a gigantic bat. The days that followed were shuffled together like a deck of cards. I find it impossible to conjure for the listener one particular card and force it forward from the rest of the pack. In time, even the Reverend Dr. Walks merged into the background and became one with the boat, the sky, and the water. Hour upon hour, his massive black figure occupied the prow. He looked to us up in the bridge as he rose and fell with the undulating swell, like a bold figurehead hewn from the ship's own timber. I had little occasion to speak with him except at mealtimes, and even then the conversation was scant. For one thing, his appetite was amazing, and food monopolized his mouth. Only once did he enter our conversation. Mr. Stagg, the first mate, had commented upon our good fortune in quitting the Yangtze Kiang River without suffering from the ungodly Chinese pirates who prey upon large and small craft alike. The Reverend Dr. Rob Walks laid down his knife and fork to command the table's attention, and then, addressing us all, and Mr. Stagg in particular, he said,
1: Your discussion of pirates, gentlemen, brings to mind an anecdote I read in a very old book. It seems that a captive pirate was being questioned by Alexander the Great as to what right he had to infest the seven seas. The same that thou hast to infest the universe, the pirate answered. But because I do this in a small ship, I am called robber. And because thou actest the same part with a great fleet, thou art entitled the conqueror. The same situation exists today between the little pirate and the great industrial Alexanders of Shanghai. Small wonder that they flourish coevally. Both are the same thing.
0: But, well, now you've never read that in the Bible, sir, said Mr. Stagg.
1: No. I read it in another old book, a book on pirates.
0: It sounds more as if it came from a book on anarchy. Why, I'm amazed at you, sir, a man of the cloth, criticizing civilization that way.
1: To everything there is a season, and time to every purpose under heaven.
0: Not to destroy, Dr. Walks.
1: A time to be born, and a time to die. A time to plant, and a time to pluck up that which is planted.
0: But you're talking treason.
1: Ecclesiastes chapter 3, verse 3. A time to kiss, a time to heal, a time to break down, and a time to build up.
0: Well, at this time, I entered the conversation as a peacemaker, piloting our conversation away from political reefs. And I said, gentlemen, you misunderstand Dr. Walks. He speaks from the pulpit, not from the street corner. If I'm not mistaken, he advocates a righteousness in the cities as well as in the wilderness, a brotherhood of life. Isn't that so, sir?
1: Yes, Captain English. You might call it that.
0: I couldn't help pondering upon the character of our passenger to Bali. His company oppressed me. I began to count the days to Bali. We lay over at the Philippines, and then we stopped at Surabaya, and meanwhile, our piratical missionary consorted with the crew. He got along well with the Kanaka boys. Night after night, his rich laughter mingled with theirs. Often he joined them in native song. I tried to picture him back in England, or for that matter, in any other place, Holland included, but couldn't. Peculiarly, he made the ship his home. The night before we arrived at the port of Bali, our missionary mounted the bridge and broke in upon me. Huge drops of perspiration blistered his red face. His blue eyes shone brighter than usual. A blood-warm, airless night, a heavy black suit, and a tight collar band were evidently more than even he could bear. And he roared,
1: Captain English, I am a man of God.
0: Are you well, sir?
1: Captain English, I would like the inestimable privilege of your help in going ashore.
0: Dr. Walks, shall I send for water?
1: The Balinese, very ungodly, don't want men of God. They worship the Karuga bird, an evil spirit.
0: Dr. Walks,
1: I shall free them!
0: And he fell on his face. As I bent over him, I recognized a familiar odor. The man was drunk. next morning, we lay off the shallow water of Bulalong. Leaning across the deck's railing, I gazed at the long, low coastline. Interrupted by a tap on my shoulder, I glanced backward into the Dutchman's face. An impersonal smile buttered his lips.
1: Captain English, I am a miserable and repentant sinner. The devil has used me for his own ends. If you can find it in your heart to forgive and forget, I am sure we can come to an equitable arrangement.
0: Your conduct is no concern of mine, Dr. Waltz.
1: Precisely. You weren't paid to watch me. But if you are agreeable, I shall now like to make my welfare your business. Here are $200.
0: What's this for?
1: I am hiring a lifeboat for the brief period of half an hour to get ashore.
0: Very well, sir. As soon as the port authorities have come on board.
1: No! Immediately.
0: Well, I'm afraid that's impossible.
1: Good Lord, man, what am I paying you for? You think I want to wait on your deck until my papers are inspected? Must I explain?
0: I understand you well enough, sir. I prefer not to know the details. I'm as anxious to have you off my ship as you are to be off. But if you doubled the bribe, I wouldn't lower a line to save you.
1: Must I swim for it?
0: I pointed to the government launch, which was at that moment coming alongside, and left him without a word.

0: After a cursory examination of the vessel, Herr von Matzes of the port police entered the cabin. He said,
1: Captain, you are saying here is the passenger. Now, what is this passenger doing?
0: A missionary, Herr von Matzes. I'll call him. The Reverend Dr. Rob Walks was summoned. His enormous bulk blocked the doorway and darkened the cabin. His passport was in hand. A malicious smile inserted the thin end of a wedge between von Matzes' lips.
1: Ah, yes, it is you, he said.
0: The following 10 minutes were a nightmare. Rob Walks and von Matzes leered at each other, each deriving pleasure from the other's discomfort. Von Matzes declared the passport to be a forgery. Walks thanked him with a mock modesty and confessed that it was his own creation and shamelessly requested that it be returned to him for future use. Von Matzes declared dryly that it would be received only in hell and gave it back. And then he turned to me and he said,
1: This gentleman is not a missionary, but we are still not wanting him.
0: But what is he?
1: Here is an international figure, Captain. You have a famous man on your boat. He's making trouble first in the West, now in the East, and he's what you call an agitator in politics, a propagandist. We have been warned about his presence in the vicinity.
0: But, well, I don't understand, sir. What does he do? What has he done?
1: A dangerous revolutionary, Captain. Maybe he is an anarchist. Maybe heaven is knowing what. But he's having the power over the natives. 5,000 coolies were following him from the cotton mills in Wuzi, not 2 hours from Shanghai last year. In Cebu, he was leading the Filipinos in a strike that was closing the port, and now he's hoping here in Bali. But we are being too smart for him.
0: Then you refuse to accept him?
1: Yes, it is sad, but so. He's very amusing, this dangerous man.
0: But what is his name? What's his country? What am I to do with him?
1: He has many names. He has no country. The Dutch East Indies are close to him. I doubt whether you will lose him.
0: But to whom does he belong, Herr von Matzes? I refuse to be burdened with him.
1: You have no choice. Here he is on this ship. He belongs to you. No one will have what is your own responsibility.
0: But, Herr von Matzes, is there nothing that can be done with him?
1: I believe, our friend, he's being wanted by the Shanghai police. There you picked him up. There you must put him down. It is your one chance.
0: He shrugged his shoulders, neatly replaced his papers in their portfolio, and departed. Walks answered my questioning stare by sitting down in my cabin and filling his pipe with patient care. He made himself at home. We left Bali the same day.

The first 7 days were a week of doomsdays. Then a second port refused our passenger, and a third, a fourth, and a fifth followed precedent. Our ship was received at dock with derisive smiles and sardonic laughter. The story flew like a screaming gull before our mast. One official thanked us with an open sarcasm for ridding the world of a dangerous revolutionary, the most undesirable of its inhabitants. The Flying Dutchman was a label fit to catch the public fancy, and it was enthusiastically employed by the white and brown population who clamored to see him. In desperation, we turned back to make the long journey toward Shanghai, for in Shanghai was our last hope of losing our passenger to Bali.

0: It is impossible to say when or how. But slowly, imperceptibly, our passenger came to take possession of the ship and its crew. The Kanaka boys, with whom he continued to mix exclusively, were the first to fall under his spell. They loved him with an almost female devotion and treated him not as a brown man treats a white man, but as one of them, yet their superior. Also, inevitably, as he filled the officers' minds, he ousted all their other thoughts until he possessed them by their hatred of him. We felt the restrictions of our forced association far more than he. We were his prisoners, not he ours. After the first week of awful impatience, we grew resigned. You get used to hanging if you hang long enough. And each day became its own eternity. This can happen at sea, where the circular horizon moves in with the ship, and no thing stands to mark its passing. However, our spirits buoyed as the boat approached its port, and I think we felt that the very ship would rise 10 feet once relieved of its passengers' weight. Only Raub walks patiently treading the deck as if he were 10 miles from nowhere, took no part in our prevalent high spirits. Breaking the silence of weeks, I said with an ill-concealed triumph, Dr. Walks, do you realize that we cast anchor in an hour? Are you packed and ready?
1: No, I am not packed.
0: Then there won't be much time, you know. You'll be getting off here. Now, don't look for any difficulties with the authorities in Shanghai. They'll be glad to see you.
1: Will they come, do you think?
0: I'm sure of it. 2 hours later, the Shanghai port police had denied Raub Walk's permission to enter the country. Apparently advised by radio of his approach, they possessed the particulars of this peculiar case. And though Shanghai wanted him, China did not. Yes, he would be imprisoned if he put foot on land, but he was not to be given the opportunity. This saved the government a complicated legal procedure that might prove embarrassing. In prison or out, the man was undesirable. They commiserated with me upon my misfortune, but could suggest no other course than application to the British consul for help. I left the ship in charge of our officers and set out at once for the British consulate. Mr. Herbert Chisholm, the consul, greeted me affably. Without more ado, I told him my story. And when I'd finished, he rubbed his nose with a long, big-knuckled finger and chuckled to himself. Yes, I know the man very well, Captain. I'm afraid that your famous passenger is a man without a country. There isn't much we can do for him. In fact, there isn't anything.
1: But is there nothing to be done for me, Mr. Chisholm? Am I expected to sail him around the world all the rest of my days?
0: It looks that way, doesn't it?
1: By the Lord, sir, I'll scuttle the ship first.
0: Not a bad idea, Captain. The only other solution might be to push him overboard some dark night.
1: But that's murder.
0: I fail to see how you can murder a man who doesn't exist.
1: He does exist. That's what none of you seem to realize. He's a man the same as you and I.
0: It might be regarded as your patriotic duty, Captain. The interview was at an end.

0: When the roundabout again weighed anchor, a second time bound for Bali, Raoul Walks was still on board. Mr. Stagg, Mr. Bailey, and the engineer and myself went about our tasks sullenly and silently, as though this were the ship's last trip. Our prisoner, in his clergyman's suit and flapping greatcoat, occupied the prow, and we never could look ahead of us, but we saw his figure looming before us. Thus we passed with the river out to the sea. That night, the boat began to roll. Crouched amid the brown-skinned boys in the forecastle, Rob Walks crooned with them, accompanied by the steady beat of bare palms on the drums in the floorboards. Their monotone, climbing and falling as it carried, now muffled and now clear, came and went with the wind. It was upsetting that an educated man should join in such mumbo-jumbo. Their song had an ominous note that belonged to the threatening ocean, and I wondered over its meaning. If they were seeking to pacify the elements, they certainly sang in a language the sea could understand. They sounded as hostile and savage as the night itself. The barometer fell. Realizing that we were in for a blow, we headed the boat out to sea. It was near the end of the typhoon season, and we were taking no chances. Once out on the deck, surrounded by darkness and sprayed by a cold, wet wind, I walked to the railing and looked down into the water. When I returned to the cabin, Rob Walks was there, and I said, "What do you want?" The odor of whiskey met me before he opened his mouth, and he said,
1: "Captain English, I want to speak with you."
0: I don't want to talk to you.
1: "But I insist. Captain English, I am a very sensitive man. Though you have done your best to conceal a certain animosity, which you, perhaps not unnaturally, bear toward me, my allergic perceptivity has made me conscious of it. Will you oblige me, sir, by informing me what has occasioned this feeling of conflict and hostility?"
0: "Yes. Yes. You tricked me into accepting you in this boat, knowing very well what would happen."
1: "But the animosity began long before you knew me for the consummate villain that I am."
0: "Yes. The night I picked you off the wharf, sir, I suffered a physical revulsion the moment I laid eyes on you. I found my reasons later. That night, Mr. Walks, I disliked you without a cause."
1: "Thank you. You hold me responsible for the undesired linking of our lives. It is you who are to blame, Captain English. You and the world you stand for. For 2,000 years, the strong have been sacrificed to the weak. And with what result? To imprison the strong, the weak have imprisoned themselves. They have constructed the great cage of government and jurisdiction, and everyone, giants and pygmies alike, have been incarcerated in it. The difference between us is that I break the laws as naturally as you obey them."
0: Rob Walks grasped my wrist with his left hand, and such was his strength that he flung me down on my knees at his feet. My arm went numb, and he roared,
1: "Coward! You are not strong enough! This ship is mine! I will never leave it!"
0: Suddenly it seemed that the four winds had converged upon the ship. Creaking and screaming, it rose like the roof of a house in a hurricane. And then we fell endlessly. Tons of black water poured in over us. The storm had started.
1: "We're in for it!" howled Walks.
0: His cry released my locked joints and restored me to a semblance of life and activity. I stood on my feet. I took command. I was away from Walks and everywhere at once. There was a boat at sea laboring through a bursting ocean, and I was captain of it. There are times when only the fear of losing his life is sufficient to save a man from losing his mind. And I battled endlessly, it seemed. In all my years in the sea, this was the worst storm I had been through. When at last it was over, we took toll of the havoc. Through heaving, silvery waters and swirling fog, the roundabout drifted aimlessly without rudder. Listing 30 degrees to starboard, the ship was wrecked and mangled beyond recognition, a corpse floating face upward. The roundabout was past control or repair and might sink before she was sighted by another vessel. It was best to abandon ship, and I gave orders for the lifeboats to be lowered. Now, what was I to do with Mr. Walks? carry him along with us or desert him on a sinking ship. He was a social leper, depraved beyond redemption, dangerous whether at loose or imprisoned in the penal colony. Duty, dictated by justice, was clear. I went to my cabin for the last time. Oddly, I felt no sorrow in leaving it forever. I took what I needed and prepared to join Mr. Stagg in the lifeboats. The remaining Kanakas, who would come with me, still lingered on deck, gazing about them with a calm aimlessness and a disinterest which not even disaster could direct or organize. As I approached, they stared now at me and then at Walks, their idle curiosity expressive of unconcern and amusement. Mr. Walks?
1: At your service, sir.
0: I have some unpleasant news for you. This boat is yours, and I'm afraid that you will never leave it.
1: Splendid, Captain English. I didn't think you could do it. So the roundabout is mine, is it? Thank you, sir. Thank you.
0: Oh, you're welcome to her, Mr. Walks. I think you'll be safe here for a while. I wish you a very pleasant journey wherever you're going.
1: The same to you, sir.
0: I think that should be all. Goodbye, Mr. Walks. I turned away without offering my hand. And then to the Kanakas, I said, into the boat. They didn't move.
2: Well, are you coming or do you want me to leave you?
1: Yes, that's it. They want you to leave them.
0: Is it true? I asked the boys. And one of them nodded.
2: You fools, I cried. Do you want to drown?
1: They want to stay with me.
2: But I would move heaven and earth.
1: Heaven and earth will stay where they are, sir. And so will I.
0: We pushed off with no other sound than the movement of our oars. Walks followed us around on the deck and finally lifted his hand and waved. We moved apart. And as the loom of the great hull grew shadowy, only a little heavier and darker than the enveloping whiteness of fog, Walks' colossal figure surrounded by his crouching Kanakas, like a ghostly apparition, appeared to dwarf the vessel. The roundabout rose gradually out of the black and silver water, a demon ship, and heaved to in midair as though awaiting a message. Then the spectral hulk dilated in the fog and faded on the horizon like a sea mist in the morning sun. We could see nothing but our own strange faces dimly in the milky light.

0: You can turn up the lights now. You can look around you. Nobody is there, really. Everything is all right, isn't it? And now, Nelson, having bid farewell to the strange ship Roundabout, in Ella St. Joseph's story, A Passenger to Bali, what's on the manifest for next week?
1: A cargo of two intriguing stories, Ben. The first, Homecoming, by Dorothy B. Hughes, is about what happens to minds which are not always capable of accepting the major frustrations of modern living. And the second is Aunt Cassie, by Virginia Swain, a lighthearted fantasy I think you'll enjoy as much as I do. Until next week, then, this is Nelson Olmsted. Good night.
0: You have been listening to Sleep No More, an NBC Radio Network production directed by Daniel Sutter. Mr. Olmsted's albums are recorded exclusively for Vanguard Records. Until next week, when Nelson Olmsted will again be here in person, this is Ben Grauer bidding you good night.
2: 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Then, Madeline Carroll stars in The Affairs of Dr. Gentry. 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And you'll like Jan Miner, too. She's the star of Hilltop House, where her work in an orphanage makes her mother to a crowd of lonely kids. And then Pepper Young's family. 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
4: The Mummers in the Little Theater of the Air. Now, it's time for the Hermit.

0: out.
1: Ah, have you heard the story? It happened on Sunday.
0: Eh?
1: Then listen while the hermit tells you the story.
2: Yes?
3: Your cousin, Viola Strait, is here to see you, Mr. Strait.
2: Viola? Swell. Send her right in.
3: Yes, Mr. Strait.
2: That's a coincidence. Just about to call her. Hello, Vi.
4: Hello,
2: dear. Here, take this chair. Most comfortable one in the office. You know, I was just saying to myself, this is a coincidence. I was just going to call you.
4: Were you?
2: Yes. Raymond just called me about 20 minutes ago.
4: He did?
2: Yeah.
4: Well, this is more of a coincidence than you thought, because I came up to talk about Ray.
2: Well, what do you know about that?
4: I just had to talk with someone. And, of course, Dave, you were the logical person. He's your closest friend. You introduced us a year ago.
2: Which should give me the right to be best man at your wedding, don't you think?
4: If there is any wedding.
2: Hmm?
4: Oh, Dave, there's something terribly wrong with Raymond these last 3 weeks. He isn't the same person.
2: Why, haven't I told you before? When he gets one of these painting streaks of his, he isn't like other people. He always goes out to his studio cottage and refuses to see any of his friends.
4: I know those moods, but this is different.
2: In what way?
4: I don't know where to begin to tell you. I've been so upset. It's so baffling. It all started 3 weeks ago. Monday night, Ray and I were having dinner at Meadow Lane Inn. You know that place about 4 miles from his cottage?
2: Oh, sure.
4: Well, we'd driven out to the cottage in the afternoon. Ray was going to pick up some canvases he had out there. The housekeeper...
2: Mrs. Orion, you mean?
4: Yes. Well, she and her husband hadn't expected Ray to call that day, and they were house cleaning.
2: Mm-hmm.
4: So I didn't go into the living room. I stood in the hallway, and I heard Ray tell Mrs. Orion to burn that big oil painting he made of his wife just a few months before she died.
2: You heard him tell her to burn it?
4: Yes. He said it upset him so every time he came out and looked at it. He didn't mention it when we got in the car and drove to the inn. Then, while we were eating, he scarcely spoke to me. So while we were having our coffee, I decided to break the silence. I overheard what you said to your housekeeper while we were at the cottage. I wasn't supposed to, I know.
2: What are you referring to, Vi?
4: About burning that lovely painting.
2: Oh, I see.
4: You weren't going to do it because of me, because you thought it might annoy me?
2: No.
4: Then why destroy it, Ray?
2: I think it's best. Marion belongs to a dead past.
4: You can't kill memories.
2: No, that's true.
4: Ray, I don't know how to say this exactly, but perhaps you shouldn't marry me in August. Maybe you aren't ready to marry anyone yet. After all, it'll only be 3 years this month. I know how much you mourned, how much you loved her.
2: Why, let's not talk about it anymore. Our plans are all made. Believe me, it's best for you to forget all that you heard me say to Mrs. Orion. Please, let's not mention it again.
4: Naturally, I said nothing more. But from that night, Raymond seemed to change. Evenings when we've gone out, he's silent, almost morose. He doesn't seem to be aware that I'm in his presence. Then, Monday of this week, he called to say he was going out to the cottage. But he didn't say when he would see me again. He didn't invite me to drive out there. It was almost as if he was saying goodbye for good.
2: That's strange.
4: You say he just called you?
2: Yes.
4: Did he have anything to say about, well, about him and me?
2: No, he didn't, Vi. But he was very upset. He asked me how busy I was, and then he said, Dave, you've got to come out here no matter how busy you are. I want you to come out and stay the rest of the week.
4: What can be the matter?
2: I don't know. Didn't like Ray, I'll admit.
4: Are you going out?
2: Tomorrow. Told him I had some work that I couldn't leave until tomorrow afternoon.
4: Oh.
2: I'll tell you what. Tomorrow's Friday. You can drive out Saturday afternoon.
4: Oh, but Dave, if he doesn't want me to be...
2: Oh, nonsense. You come out. I won't tell him. We'll rig up a surprise party. Whatever's eating him, he'll get it off his chest Friday night. By the time you get there, he'll be straightened around.
4: I hope so.
2: Will you come?
4: Yes, if you think it's all right. I don't have to tell you how much I think of Ray. I'll do anything to help him. And although it would break my heart if he decides it's best for him not to marry me, I'll respect his wishes.
2: Forget that angle.
4: He loved Marion very much, didn't he?
2: None of us saw anything of her or Ray while she lived, but I suppose he did.
4: You know it. He never left her side. He allowed her to stay in the cottage while he painted. They were inseparable companions for 7 years. You can't forget anything like that in three. No. Why did I have to meet him? Why did I have to fall in love with him?
2: Vi, you're creating unnecessary mountains. Now, I don't know what's wrong, but I know it isn't anything to fret about. So stop worrying and come out Saturday afternoon ready to have a good time. You'll see, everything will be straightened out. Well, Mrs. Orion, it's nice to see you again.
4: I'm glad to see you, Mr. Strange.
2: Now, where's this guy who dragged me away from a busy office on Friday afternoon,
0: He's up in the studio. He said to tell you when you came to come right up there.
2: Fine. I thought when he called me yesterday that he might be ill.
0: Oh, no, Mr. Strange. It's not any physical illness he's got. It's something mental.
2: Sir, just exactly what do you mean?
0: I can't say any more. I shouldn't have said what I have. But if you're his friend, Mr. Strange, you'll urge him to get away from the cottage this weekend.
2: Well, how...
0: Now, please don't ask me any questions, Mr. Strait. I can't say another thing. And don't mention to him what I have said.
2: No. No, of course not.
0: Just remember, Mr. Putnam isn't himself, not at all. And he needs you. He needs your help and friendship.
2: He has both, Mrs. Orion.
0: You know how I feel about him. At times, it seems like he's my son. I've taken care of him ever since his parents died, all these years since.
2: I know how you feel.
0: And yet I'm just his housekeeper. I have to remember that. Now, shall I take you up to the studio?
2: No, thanks. I'll burst in and surprise him. See you later, Mrs. Orion. Believe me, I'm looking forward to one of your good dinners. Gosh, I thought from the urgency of your invitation that you wanted me to come out and pose for a painting. I've often wondered why you never saw anything worthwhile in this mug of mine. Yeah, what's wrong, Ray? Just no go?
5: There's nothing wrong. I invited you down because you haven't visited me for a long time. That's all.
2: Okay, Ray. Been doing some work?
5: No.
2: It's a doggone shame that you came into so much money you don't have to paint for a livelihood. You've done some mighty fine things. Now, listen, you can't walk the floor this way and still insist there's nothing wrong. Well, why keep it all to yourself? Why not get it off your chest? You invited me down here for a purpose. Look, we've been friends for years. I'm the logical person for you to confide in. Now, come on, stop walking this room like a lion in a cage. Listen to me. Is it Vi? Have you found you don't care for her?
5: No.
2: Is it something about your health?
5: No.
2: Well, then, it can't be anything very serious.
5: If you're my friend, don't ask me any more questions. If you want to know why I invited you down here, it's because I don't want to be alone. I want you here.
2: Your wish is granted. Now, what do you say we have a stroll around the grounds, and then urge Mrs. Orion to serve dinner early, Come start.
5: Dave, we can't leave the studio. You've got to eat here with me. We'll sleep here tonight. You see, I've had Mrs. Orion bring two cots in here. You've got to stay right here in this room with me.
2: Hmm?
5: No, wait, don't ask me why. Just give in to this whim of mine, or whatever you want to call it.
2: You have me baffled, I'll admit.
5: Maybe someday I can explain. If I ever do, then remember this episode is between you and me. Never to be mentioned to anyone else. Now let's settle down.
2: O'clock. Guess I'll roll up in my bunk, Ray. You ought to do the same.
5: Go ahead if you're sleepy.
2: I am. Wish I could persuade you to have a game of golf with me in the morning.
5: I will in a few days.
2: Well, what's wrong with tomorrow?
5: You heard what I said. I'm not leaving the studio until Sunday morning.
2: So that's that.
6: Well, I'll be talking to you in the morning. Seems a doggone shame to sleep on an old cot like this when this house is filled with good beds. You turned out to be a heck of a host. Yeah. Good night.
5: Good night.

0: Dave. Dave. Did you hear it? Someone laughing. Someone laughing as if they were right outside the windows of the studio. No one can get in these windows. They're all locked.
1: Dave, what is this? As if anyone would put up a fireman's ladder to try to climb in this third floor studio.
0: You don't know what you're talking about.
1: Well, I hope you do. Maybe you're expecting someone to drop in through the skylight.
0: Listen. Did you hear it?
1: Well, sure. Someone at the door. Well, get on my robe before you let them in.
0: What? No one here. You heard the knocking on the door, but you see there's no one here. Mrs. Orion was right. What she told me is true. She came back last year at the same time and the year before. She won't rest in her grave. Mrs. Orion was right. She does come back.
1: Cleared up once and for all. Here, Mrs. Orion, you sit here in this chair.
2: Thank you, Mr. Street.
1: Pete, supposing you sit here.
3: Sure.
1: Hate to get you two good folks out of your beds at 1 o'clock in the morning, but I want this crazy business cleared up.
3: My wife and I don't mind, Mr. Street.
2: Oh, we don't mind at all. Anything we can do to help Mr. Putnam.
4: There's nothing anyone can do.
1: I want the whole of this story. Now, Mrs. Orion, Ray tells me that for the past 2 years since Miriam died, that you people think she has walked about in this house each year on the eve of the night she died.
2: Oh, yes, Mr. Street. Pete and I heard the walking up in the studio.
3: We heard something, all right. Got up to investigate, but we didn't see anybody.
1: Of course you didn't. You know that there's no possibility of such a thing being true. Mrs. Orion, just this afternoon you told me how much you thought of Ray. Well, if that's so, why in thunder would you tell him such yarns?
2: He made me tell him. I didn't want to. I tried to convince myself there wasn't anything to it. But we did hear walking up in the studio, and we heard her laughing just like she used to do. Mr. Putnam, he made me listen on the night last year and the year before and report to him.
1: Ray, what made you think Miriam's spirit would come back to haunt this house? Because she said she would just before she died. Well, of all that. Now, come on. Suppose you tell me the whole of this wild tale,
4: You might as well know it all, Mrs. Orion.
1: Well, that's what I say.
4: I was a coward. I stayed away from the cottage last year and the year before at this time. These days are the anniversary of her death. I was afraid of a threat.
1: Well, go on, Ray.
4: No one but Pete and Mrs. Orion knew what Miriam was like. She was insane, Dave. But I never let anyone know it. I never let her out of my sight. What I'm saying is true, isn't it, Mrs. Orion?
2: Oh, the poor boy put up with more than anyone will ever know.
4: She used to stand here in the studio when I'd be painting and laugh, just as she did tonight. Creep up behind me as I worked at these. What? Miriam, you frightened me.
5: Sure. You're always afraid of me. Afraid that I will kill you.
4: Miriam, where'd you get that knife?
5: Out of the kitchen. Mrs. Orion never saw me take it.
4: Give it to me, Mary.
5: I'm going to kill you with it. Just like I'm going to slash your picture to threads right now.
4: Miriam, don't. Miriam, wait.
5: Your horrible old pictures. No one wants to buy them. None of them are any good. None of them are any good. Why don't you paint me? You paint everything and everybody but me. You don't paint me because you want to spite me. I know it.
4: I had intended to paint her for a long time. I tried to, but she wouldn't sit for me. And when she did, it was always to annoy me. She'd sit and grimace, laugh. I should have put her in an institution, but I couldn't bear the thought of that. She was beautiful. Frail. I was afraid of the treatment they might give her. So I kept her near me all the time. Mrs. Orion and Pete were frightened, but they stayed on for my sake. Finally, I decided to paint Miriam even though she wouldn't sit for me. This seemed to mollify her somewhat.
2: Oh, she was much easier to handle those last few months.
3: Almost friendly-like.
4: That was because she was growing weaker, though we didn't know it. You see, I had never called in a doctor for fear he would judge her insane. And then that last night, as Mrs. Orion and I stood by her bed, she raised up, looked at me wildly,
6: I'll come back every year at this same time. Do you understand what I say? I'll come back every year until I have my revenge.
2: We heard what she said, Mr. Strait. But I told Mr. Putnam not to worry over it, Nan. She was always saying crazy things.
4: I did forget it for a little time after she was gone. But 2 years ago, and then last year, as the time of the anniversary of her death drew near, her threat bothered me. I wouldn't come near the studio. Pete and Mrs. Orion watched for me. They heard her. And then this year, I realized that I couldn't marry Vi until I was sure in my own mind. Until I'd stayed here myself. And then tonight I did hear her laugh. It was as distinct as if she were alive. So there's only one thing to do. Tomorrow at midnight, if I hear a knock at this door, even though I see no one, I'll use my revolver. I'll fire at her unseen spirit standing at the door of this studio.

0: an unseen spirit, a visitor at midnight. Will she return again? Will she make a threat come true? The hermit will tell you before the night is done.
1: Now the hermit again.
0: It is nearing the hour of midnight. Again, Ray Putnam and his friends sit in the studio. This time, both are alert, listening for any sound they may hear.
2: Miss Orion left us some sandwiches and coffee, Rain. Want to join me in a snack?
3: No.
2: Well, I'm going to have coffee, or I may fall asleep on you. Stays piping hot in this thermos jug. Good cup of coffee is just what you need.
3: No, nothing.
2: You know, it's a strange thing to me how you can be taken in by all this nonsense. You aren't going to hear anything tonight or any night.
3: You forget that I did last night.
2: Oh, you listened so hard last night you had to hear anything your mind created.
3: Didn't you hear someone knock?
2: You had me believing almost anything. I feel so darn silly. As if we were playing a game of cops and robbers. You sitting here with that gun. Both of us waiting for a spirit to make an appearance. Yeah, I was planning on having a swell weekend. I told Vi to come out today, but with things as they are, I decided it was best to call her and tell her not to come. Better have some of this coffee.
3: Dave.
2: Yeah.
3: Look at that rocking chair. The one Miriam always sat in. It's moving. See it? Rocking back and forth.
2: Oh, what's funny about that? I've seen chairs rock by themselves lots of times. Wind catches them.
3: Miriam's sitting in that chair. I see her. She's sitting in the rocker.
2: Oh, get a hold of yourself. There isn't anyone there.
3: Stop that laughing. I'll end that insane laughter of yours forever.
4: Wait. You're the one who's insane. There's no one sitting in that chair.
2: Oh, you frightened the wits out of the Orient. They're coming up the stairs.
5: It's us, Richard. All right.
4: Coming. I'll let you in.
3: Get away from me. You can't touch me.
2: Why, it's all his imagination. Fired at the rocker. Thought she was sitting in it.
6: Mr. Putnam, what's the matter? What's wrong?
3: She's got her hands around my throat.
7: There ain't anyone in here but us, Mr. Putnam.
3: Her hands around my throat. Stop. Stop. I'll confess. I poisoned you. I had to kill you. But you might have harmed innocent people. It was best to kill you.
6: But oh, stop. Mr. Straight,
3: let me breathe.
2: Ray, there's no one in this room. Miriam didn't return. Ray.
7: What's the matter with him?
2: Call a doctor, Mrs. Orion. I'm afraid he's dying. Get a doctor here immediately. Vi, it's a terrible thing. There's really nothing any of us can say to comfort you.
6: He poisoned Miriam.
2: Yes, he told us just before he died.
6: You don't think she really did come back to carry out her threat of revenge?
2: I saw no one. I think Ray died of a guilty conscience. But of course it's true that there were finger marks on his throat, as if someone had choked him. And that is the part that is hard to figure out.

0: It happened on Sunday night. At midnight, a ghost figure returned. The spirit returned as she said she would to avenge her murderer. Yes. Turn on your lights. Turn them on. I'll be back. Pleasant dreams.
1: All characters, places, and occurrences mentioned in the Hermit's Cave are fictitious, and similarity to persons, places, or occurrences is purely accidental.
2: Yes, it's for you. It's your dinner. It's called Cupboard Love. Cupboard Love's different. Comes in a packet, not a tin. See this foil pouch? Keeps it moist and squeezy. That's right. It's a new kind of cat food. Moist. It's good for you. Like it?
3: New Cupboard Love. What the well-cared-for cat has for dinner.
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4: I am a voice that no man on earth has ever heard before. I am not of this world, but no man hearing my voice knows whether I truly live or whether I am a thing of the imagination, a thing of dreams. You will hear my story in a moment on

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0: It is the year 2000 plus 175. It is late evening, and all is peaceful and quiet in Dr. Harvey Glunden's sanitarium. Outside, on a vast estate that stretches away from the main building, there are only the soft country noises, the wind sighing in the trees, the shrill chirpings of innumerable crickets. In the well-furnished rooms, the patients sleep, stretched out on comfortable mattresses and clean white sheets, the country breezes straying over their forms. In room 32B, Mr. Summers sleeps peacefully with his head on a fluffy pillow. He sleeps and he dreams.
1: Help me! Help me! Please!
2: Of the growing psychological problems facing our nation, the government has sent me to you, Dr. Glendon, to enlist your aid, since you're the country's outstanding psychiatrist.
3: Well, I'm honored indeed, Mr. Carley. But I don't know that there's much I can tell you about the advancement of psychiatric research that isn't being published in the medical journals.
2: Well, Dr. Glendon, isn't there anything that you're working on now, something definite? I know you're a cautious scholar, but...
3: Look, Mr. Carling, it isn't possible to announce sweeping new generalizations in our kind of science. Our work is painstaking, complex, highly subjective. You take the case of one of the patients here in the sanitarium. Oh, Betty, will you bring our records of Mr. Summers?
4: Oh, yes, Dr. Glennon, just one moment.
3: Summers is about 40, 41. He was admitted 5 months ago, suffering from a melancholia.
4: Here's the records, Doctor.
3: Oh, thanks, Betty. Now, as you can see from these notations, he's been feeling much better the past few weeks.
2: Mm-hmm. Yes, I see.
3: Until last night, when he suddenly woke up screaming in his bed. He was being attacked.

0: couldn't see.
1: Until last night, when he suddenly woke up screaming in his bed. He was being attacked, he shouted, by some sort of green devil. We had the hardest job getting him under control. Now, in the past, Somers had spoken quite often of a green hat that he lost as a child. His father, he remembered, had punished him severely for losing it. In later life...
0: Mr. Glendon, this is all very interesting, but you can hardly call this dream analysis anything new.
1: Yes, it has been known for centuries.
0: Well, then I don't understand...
1: Mr. Carling, I know why you came to see me. Apparently, I haven't been able to keep my achievement as secret as I'd hoped.
0: That's right, sir. We've heard rumors.
1: All right, Mr. Carling. I've said that Mr. Somers' dream is very unusual. Now, would you like to see it?
0: You mean, see his dream?
1: Exactly. I'm going to show you a motion picture of Mr. Somers' dream. Photographed from the subconscious mind, exactly as he dreamed it. I attach special nerve electrodes, and these electrodes pick up the current impulses of the brain. Then these impulses are transmuted back into pictures on the film of the machine. Really very similar to the method of wireless photography.
2: Here's Mr. Somers' dream reel, Doctor.
1: Oh, fine. Thanks, Eddie. The projector tube is ready, so I just place the dream reel in it. And there. Hold on to your hat, Mr. Carling. You're going to see an actual dream.
3: Yes, yes, very well, Mr. Clauber. Three slices of lemon drops will do. He thinks I don't see him putting the pennies in his pocket when he knows they belong to me.
4: Three slices of lemon drops it is, little boy.
3: I'm not a little boy, Clauber, and you know it. I'm all grown up, and I don't come to your store anymore. I don't even live here anymore, and you steal pennies.
4: All right, get out now, little boy. Take your lemon drops and get out. Get out!
3: Music. I didn't know Clauber had music in his store. I don't like his music. I'll slam his door. I'll go out in the street. Now there won't be any more penny-stealing music. Well, what's that? It won't go away. It won't go away.
5: Somers, I am calling you.
3: What's that? Clauber? It's green. It's a monster with great pink eyes on long stalks. It's standing in front of me. It has claws.
5: You're not the little boy anymore, Somers.
3: Oh, no, no, don't touch me with your claws.
5: Come with me now, Somers. You are mine. You belong to me.
3: No, no, no. You're touching me. Don't. Don't. Don't help me. Help me, please.
1: Betty got to him at that moment, and the dream machine shut off.
0: Phew. Some dream. What effect will the discovery of this dream machine have on psychiatric research, Dr. Glendon?
1: Well, I've only just perfected it about 4 or 5 months ago. We've got perhaps 40 or 50 photographed dreams in our files.
0: 40 or 50?
1: Yeah. However, as far as developing new techniques and treatments, maybe years before I can get them analyzed and correlated so that overall theories can be drawn from them.
0: As long as that.
1: So now you understand, Mr. Carling, why it's a little difficult for me to answer your questions.
0: That dream was fascinating. I've never seen anything like it. Doctor, I know I'm presuming on your time, but I'd like to see just one more. I'll have to report on these at the Government Bureau.
1: Well, only one more, though. I'm sorry, but I'm quite busy.
0: What about this one here? The purple tag. What's that for?
1: Well, I haven't seen that one myself yet. Purple tag means it's from the violent ward. Mr. Rolfe. Sick man. Well, we'll try it. All set.
6: White mice. How'd you do, Mrs. Kemp? For I'm climbing a wall and there's only two of us. It's now one. Me. Me, I'm alone. Don't take that balloon.
0: Much sense of that.
1: Gibberish, I'm afraid. Rolf's a difficult case. Homicidal tendencies.

0: Comes from a good family. He's a very successful businessman.
1: Can you do anything for him?
0: Oh, I think so. There are times when he can be reached, lucid moments, and some of his dreams provide clues. Here, see?
2: Now, 74, that'll show him. 74, 70. You're not frightening me.
3: I don't believe you.
2: You can't scare me. Oh, no, don't touch me. Your claws, your green claws. Oh, your green claws.
4: Doctor, look. On the screen. Look, there it is again. That green thing. No. Pimp! It's impossible! Two people can't possibly have the same dream.
0: I don't understand it, Betty. I can't understand it. I've been through all the records of both of them, Summers and Roth. There's nothing in the background that would cause them to have the same dream. Are you sure they haven't been together at some time?
5: I'm positive, Doctor. They haven't even met. Mr. Roth came here only a month ago, and he was placed in the violent ward immediately. He's never been out of it.
0: It's possible for people to have similar dreams, yes, but never to dream of the same unusual, horrible, specific subject as that green thing. Every detail was the same. The pink eyes, the claws. Makes me shudder myself. Betty, I want our dream reels, all those I haven't seen.
5: Oh, now, you're not going to view them all. It would take you...
0: I don't care how long it takes. I want to see them all. I've got a funny feeling inside, and I won't be at ease until I know, until I'm sure.
5: Sure of what, Dr. Glenn?
0: Sure that none of the other patients have had that dream. That same horrible dream of that green thing.
5: Dream 9, Mrs. Jordan. Shall I put the sound on?
0: Oh, no, not necessary. We can see it if it appears. No, nothing here.
5: Dream 10, Miss Farnham.
0: No, nothing.
5: I don't think we'll find anything, Doctor. It must have been a freak, a coincidence.
0: Keep going, keep going.
5: Dream 11, Mr. Craig.
0: Dream 21.
5: Nothing there either.
0: Dream 22. Maybe you're right, Betty. I'm beginning to think myself...
5: Dr. Glendon! Dr. Glendon, look! There it is!
0: A green thing.
5: Dream 42, Mr. Bradley.
0: Turn off the sound. Turn it off. That's it again. A green thing. Four of them, Carly. Four dreams of that monstrous green thing.
6: Each one from a different patient?
0: And each one during the past week. Darling, there's something there. Something to make even a psychiatrist feel frightened. Darling, the patients weren't having a dream. They couldn't be. They had nothing in common but the fact that they're in this sanitarium. Why, even the nature of their illnesses are different.
1: Right there, aren't you getting a little mixed up yourself?
0: Huh?
1: You saw those dreams. I saw them. And Betty saw them. I know it's incredible.
0: Listen,
1: but...
0: to have a dream means that you create that dream. You and nobody else.
1: You mean you think the patients didn't create those dreams? They're not their dreams?
0: There is such a thing as thought projection.
1: Mental telepathy?
0: Yeah.
1: Why should anyone want
0: Someone to... Someone may have found out about the dream machine. Maybe jealousy, or grudge, or a hatred of psychiatry in general. There are many reasons. Well, what we've got to do is to find out where it's coming from. The patients must be protected.
1: How?
0: First, we've got to find out whether this telepathy is coming from inside or outside the sanitarium. Then we've got to track it down. I tell you, Charlie, whoever's trying this terror by mental telepathy isn't going to get away with it. I'm not going to stand by while a lifetime's work is destroyed by a campaign of terror against my patients. I'm going to institute protective measures at once.
1: Anything yet, Doctor?
0: All I still have the guarded screen beamed on the area directly around the main building. I didn't expect to find anything so close, but I want to search every inch of the grounds.
1: You still feel whoever it is on the grounds?
0: Can't be sure of anything, except that I'm convinced that the staff is loyal, and I have a hunch that whoever is transmitting these thought waves will want to be close enough to judge the results.
5: Shall I bring the patients down now, Dr. Brendan?
0: Oh, yes, Betty. Go get them, will you, please? It's possible that they may be able to help us. They may have felt currents emanating from a certain direction.
1: I think the guarded screen has reached its range limit, Doctor. It's repeating itself.
0: All right, I'll give it wider focus. I'm going into the grounds now.
1: Wait, there's something. A figure on the screen.
0: Yeah, I see him.
1: Carrying a club, a stick or something. Who is it, Doctor? Can you tell?
0: I don't want to alarm him. I'll signal the patrol corps.
1: Let me. That red button on the wall, isn't it?
0: Oh, no calling. Never mind. That is one of the patrol corps. I can see his armband.
1: Too bad.
0: Well, I'll switch the machine to the north fringe.
1: There's another figure.
0: We seem to be well guarded. Another member of the patrol corps. Well, let's hope the patients will be able to...
1: Here's Betty.
5: Doctor.
1: She's alone.
0: Hey, Betty, where are the patients?
5: They're gone, Doctor.
1: What?
5: They've disappeared. And a fifth patient has just begun screaming in his room, the green thing, the green thing. Just before, all accounted for, Doctor. The four that are missing would make 68. That's how many patients we have.
1: I checked the nurses, 8 besides Betty. They're all here.
0: And the patrol corps have checked the rest of the staff. And no one has left the grounds except the 4 patients.
1: Unless somebody got in and carried them off.
0: No. No jetmobiles and no jet ships have been in the vicinity between the time the patients were last reported and now. The patrol corps will vouch for that.
5: There's the village.
0: Linfield? Oh, it's the only village for 100 miles, but it's a backwoods country village, a quaint place, never kept up with the times. Now, I doubt that they have any jetmobiles in Linfield, much less jet ships.
1: But you can arrange for transportation there, can't you?
0: The inn? Why, that's where they go. Why didn't I think of that before? It's the center of the village, the gossip spot. If the patients entered town at all, news of them would spread to the inn. Betty, you take charge here. Carling and I are going to Linfield.
5: How long will you be gone, Doctor?
0: Until we find them. Or learn they're no longer alive.
7: Sorry, I can't help you none, Doctor. I ain't seen no strangers, spoke to no strangers, or heard of no strangers.
0: Well, how about transportation, jetmobiles, or jet ships?
7: Ain't put in any calls for jetmobile service nigh on to 2 months. Not since Miss Jennings busted her leg, and we had to send her to the hospital in the city.
0: Oh.
7: Jet ships? Why, last time one of them flaming monsters landed here, we nearly had a riot in Linfield. Them fools all thought was invasion from Mars.
0: Just ran a wild goose chase, Doctor.
1: Yeah, so it seems.
0: Well, thanks anyhow, Mr. Barker. You've been very helpful.
8: Horse, he says. The blasted idiot believes in horse.
9: I do. Everyone knows there's ghosts everywhere.
8: Idiot, there's no such thing as gold.
9: There are ghosts. There are ghosts in every village and town.
7: Quiet down, you boys. You'll be getting my end a bad reputation off.
8: Hey, there's the doctor. Dr. Glendon talking to Mr. Barker. I put it up to him now. What'd you say, Doc? There's no such thing as haunts, ghosts, either now. Hey, you tell my ignorant friend.
0: I wasn't listening very carefully. But if it's ghosts you're talking about... Well, there's never been any scientific evidence that they exist.
8: Haunts don't exist. That's what you're trying to say, ain't it, Doc?
0: Now, that's right. Oh, come on, Carling. Let's get out of here.
8: Hey, there ain't no ghosts. This Doc's an educated man. He knows. Yeah. Then suppose you tell me what that green thing was floating around down near the cave. And we ain't the only one who's seen it. Right, boys?
0: A green thing? Where? What are these caves?
8: Right down the river. Why, Doc? You ain't going there. It's nighttime now.
0: Carling, will you risk it?
1: I've got my ray gun.
8: But Doc, you're crazy. I'm telling you, there's a haunt. Why, there ain't a man in this whole village go with you tonight.
0: Well, if it's only a ghost, you needn't worry. But if we're not out of those caves by dawn, you better come for us. It won't be a ghost that's holding us. This must be the right cave, Carling. It's the only one with a brush trampled down in front of it.
1: Here is a tomb in here.
10: Quiet. I don't hear anything.
0: Well, they just don't want to be taken by surprise. Have to be as quiet as possible. All right, come on. Hey, what's that? Carling, where are you? Are you all right?
11: Oh, it's coming for me. The green thing. It's terrible.
0: No. No, no, there's nothing there. You're on the floor of the cave, but there's no one near you. Nothing. Why, he's asleep. He's having the dream. That same dream.
11: The green thing.
0: Come on, Carling. Come on, snap out of it, Carling. It's only a dream. Only a dream.
11: Coming.
12: I feel dizzy. Tired. What's the matter with me? I'm falling asleep. No, I won't. I won't hurt myself.
13: Dr. Glendon. Dr. Glendon. I am calling you. You must come with me.
12: No. No, I won't. I'll fight you. I'll fight you.
13: Come with me, Dr. Glendon. I control you now.
12: No, of course. No, no. No, it's just a dream. I know it's a dream. I'm going to wake up. I'm going to wake up.
8: Oh, I did it. I'm awake. I conquered the green thing.
13: Did you conquer me, Dr. Glendon?
12: I can't be. Standing over me, the pink eyes and long stalks, the claws, the green thing.

0: in here, Dr. Glendon. Into this rough chamber. And you, Mr. Carling, don't worry. You won't fall. My will is controlling you.
1: My patience. Over there in the corner. Ralph, Bradley, Summers, gone. Now, what have you done to him? Summers, are you all right? Bradley, this is Dr. Glendon, your doctor. What's the matter with him? Gardner, Bradley!
0: Nothing is the matter with them. They just don't understand you anymore. They are attuned only to Venusian thought waves.
1: Venusians? You're from the planet Venus?
0: That is right. For a long time, we have been observing your Earth, your resources, and your remarkable technology. But we did not know how to conquer you, for we of Venus have no strength or physical dexterity, only mental power.
1: You shouldn't have told me that. I'm going to beat that horrible body of yours to a pulpy green mess.
0: You hit only air, didn't you? I'm growing tired of this game. Stop. I will that your arms obey me and not you.
1: I can't move them. Carling, help me!
0: Do not be foolish again, and I will return their motion.
1: You hypnotized my patience the same way, didn't you? By those dreams.
0: A little more complicated than what you earthlings call hypnosis. But it is mind control. I have come to Earth to prove to my planet that this is the way to conquer your Earth. We will control the minds of its inhabitants and thereby control their strength, their physical dexterity. I began on your patients first because their minds are more easily controlled.
1: What do you want of
0: their bodies? They can perform physical acts that I cannot. With their bodies, we Venusians can continue our investigation of your planet at close range. And we can also study the structure of the Earthling when I bring them back with me.
1: Bring them back? To Venus?
0: Do not worry, my dear doctor. I shall not separate them from you. I will also take you and your companion with me to Venus as rare prizes. Earthling, bind these two men.
1: No. No, don't do it, man. I'm your friend, your doctor. No, let me go. Let me go. You shot the monster.
2: Forget about me. Maybe he didn't know the Earthlings had weapons, too, like ray guns.
1: Well, why didn't he fall? He's still standing.
0: Did you really think you could hurt me with that? Your death rays have no effect on my body. Drop your weapon. Find them, men.
2: Now shoot them. I'll kill you, Earthling.
0: You cannot. But if you could, I would not care. There are millions more to choose from. You can kill yourselves, too. You are replaceable, except to yourselves. You are trapped. Your only escape is death.
1: Carlos, they're crumbling. The explosion of your ray gun, Carling. You've loosened the rocks. It's a cave-in. We'll be buried alive. The glider, quick. We're the glider. Grab the patients before the green thing controls us again. They can follow us. It's our only chance. money, Doctor. It's locked. Rocks have fallen here, too.
3: There's one big one just at the mouth. If you move that one, I think we can make it.
1: All right, help me, Doctor. I'll get the patients, too. All right, come on, then. Here. Pull.
3: We can squeeze through now. You go first, Doctor. Pull the patients after you.
1: All right. All right, I'm out. Now, Rolf, come on. That's it. All right, Bradley, you next. Come on. That's the way. All right, you, Summers.
4: Hey, Doctor.
1: Wait, now, come on. All right, Gardner, quick. You, all right. That's it. All right, there. All right, now you, Garland.
3: I can make it.
0: Oh, good. Help me. Earthlings. I cannot escape.
1: He can't squeeze through. He has no physical strength.
0: Earthlings. Earthlings, come to me.
1: They're going to him. He still has power. Come on, Colin, quick. Before they release him, help me shove this rock over the opening.
3: Come on, quick.
0: No.

0: entire cave fell in. We were just in time.
1: Yes, Carling. In time to save Earth from the horror of green things.

0: next week, an incredible story about a man of science who dared tamper with the secret of human life. Be sure to listen to That Which Lived in a Head of Steel. 2000 Plus is produced by Dreyer and Winelson Productions, Incorporated. In today's cast, Lon Clark played Clinton, Joseph Julian was Carling, Elsa Sondergaard was Miss Connors, Gilbert Mack was Ralph, John Griggs was Summers, and Henry Norell was the Green Thing. The script was written by Edgar Marvin. The music was composed by Elliot Jacoby. The orchestra conducted by Emerson Buckley. Sound, Walt Shaver and Adrian Penner. Engineer, Bob Albrecht. This is Ken Bond.
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4: So I'm the useless one, am I? Just because I don't have multiple buckets and five sets of hands.
5: Sir, I am head of security. I'm not a holiday rep. I do not do wet t-shirt competitions.
3: In the year 2104, a Federation research cruiser was launched into space. Its mission, to seek out new life. Fitted with wall-to-wall monitoring, every moment on board the Really Invincible 3 Macclesfield Division has been transmitted back to Earth. What you're about to hear took place live a while ago, 70,000 light-years from home.
6: I couldn't help it.
4: Oh, I know, don't worry.
3: Wednesday, 3 a.m.
6: It's a hell of a lot of pressure.
4: Well, practice makes perfect.
3: After 7.5 years confined in space and 6.5 years of flirting, Stuart Jackson and Karen Trex have at last consummated their relationship.
4: Well, it's been such a long wait. It's understandable, you know.
6: Yeah, what with the build-up?
4: The expectation. It's bound to be slightly...
6: It's bound to be a bit of an anti-climax.
4: Yeah.
6: Yeah.
4: Any sort of climax would be...
6: What?
4: Oh, it was lovely, Stuart, but, you know, as I say, practice makes perfect and... Well, after all, it is your first time.
6: It's not my first time.
4: It is, Stuart. With a human. You've never done it with a human.
6: I suppose it is a bit different.
4: Yes, well, you'll learn.
6: Mm.
4: We'll both learn. Together. This is just the beginning.
7: quick!
4: Stuart, no!
3: Episode 3. Rude. An emergency code red alert demands immediate attendance on the bridge, day or night, clothed and ready for action. It indicates a ship in serious danger. And this time, the threat is real and present. And sitting in his captain's chair.
8: What is going on?
9: Oh, hello, everyone.
5: Phaser's armed and ready, sir.
9: Sorry. I think I might have pressed the wrong button. Oh, yes, I did. No wonder I couldn't get it to work.
10: Get what to work, sir?
9: The recline.
10: That's this button, sir.
9: Oh, yes. False alarm.
4: Oh.
9: I have to say, the buttons on the armrest are very close together.
10: Code red is the only bright red flashing one.
9: Is it? Well, everyone, as you were.
10: What, in bed, sir?
9: I'm sorry, I couldn't sleep. You know how it is. 7 years in space and you start to ask yourself, where are we going? Why are we going there? Am I a good captain?
5: Oh, you're right to worry, sir. Would you like me to take over?
9: No, thank you, Patterson. Worry is part of the job.
10: Could I interest you in this button, sir? It's a sort of vibro chair massage feature. Might reduce your stress levels.
9: Oh, yes. Oh, that is good. Damn it, why didn't I know about this before? The previous 6 years might have been a whole different kettle of fish. I might have been a highly decorated captain. I might have... Jackson, where are your trousers?
5: He was in Karen's room, sir.
10: Yeah. There was an emergency with her.
4: Sink?
10: A tap.
4: There was a drip.
5: A drip?
4: A drip.
10: Mm.
4: Keeping me awake all night.
5: Oh, that's an unkind way to describe him.
9: So you were doing maintenance in Karen's room and you had to take off your trousers?
10: To tie around the tap, sir.
4: Yes.
9: Tricks of the trade. You mechanics. Quick thinking, Jackson. Right, back to bed, everyone. Big day tomorrow, so I want you on top form. See you in 15 minutes for the early morning briefing.
10: Great.
11: So much for coming.
3: 3:25 a.m.
9: Okay, gather round, people. As you know, it's new Federation policy to offer residential breaks to space tourists. Now, these are a couple of competition winners from the Daily Nebula. Their names are Spam and Doreen Franson. They'll be here at 8.
4: What?
9: They've been stuck in a pod for 3 years, so let's show them a good time.
5: Why is it our job to entertain some tourists?
9: Because Spam and Doreen Franson are related to the very well-respected Eric Bulldog Franson. And because the Federation says so. Now, Karen.
4: Yes, sir.
9: If I can leave you in charge of cleaning, cooking and general hospitality. Patterson, entertainment?
5: Sir, I am second in command. I am head of security. I'm not a holiday rep. I do not do wet T-shirt competitions.
9: You're not busy, are you?
5: Actually, as second in command, it is a full-time job making sure that you are doing your job as first in command. As head of security, I have to be constantly on alert to shoot you if you don't.
9: Right, well, that is quite busy.
10: I think it's possible to do all that, Melissa, and do a wet T-shirt competition.
4: Wet?
10: What?
9: Jackson, haven't you got something to do? Something to fix?
10: No, sir.
9: What, everything's working?
10: Yes, sir, the ship's 100% okay.
4: Apart from the tap?
10: Apart from her taps.
9: Right, well, in that case, you can join Karen in hospitality. Come on, people, let's get this ship, ship shape, and make sure our guests have a holiday of a lifetime.
3: 8 a.m. After a 3-year journey, frozen naked in a space pod, space tourists Spam and Doreen Franson arrive on board the Really Invincible 3, where they are taken straight to the lab to be defrosted.
9: Karen, Jackson, I've just noticed in the bump that they get the whole bed and breakfast deal. So when they wake up, rustle them up a full English. I'm sure they'll be famished.
4: Yes, sir.
10: Right.
9: Oh, and if they ask for anything else, bar, snacks, dinner, make sure they pay for it. We are not, I repeat, we are not all-inclusive.
11: Defrost complete.
9: Welcome, Spam and Doreen, to the Really Invincible 3, the third in a line and last remaining of the great invincible spaceships. I trust you had a good journey. My name is Captain Gordon Taylor. Most people just call me Flashdance.
10: No, we don't. No, we don't.
9: This is Karen, who will be your personal guide for the duration of your stay.
4: Hello.
9: This is Patterson, in charge of entertainment.
5: And guns.
9: Sorry? What was that, Spam?
11: Hang on, I forgot to do his face. There we are.
12: We can't believe we've made it, can we, love?
13: No. I bought some net curtains.
12: I never normally win competitions, I've entered hundreds.
13: When was this carpet last cleaned?
9: recently. I think you'll start to like it up here.
13: I won't. I preferred the part.
11: Would you like me to refreeze her, sir?
9: What? No. Welcome to the ship, Spam and Doreen. Your wish is our command. Anything we can get you, just ask.
13: Want some carpet cleaner? What's that smell? Hold that. That's better. A bit of Lily of the Valley comes with me everywhere. Now, luxury accommodation, the competition said. I hope it is.
12: Some clothes for us would be good, Captain.
9: Sorry? Oh, yes, you are a bit exposed. Oh, good Lord. Spam, clothes, please, for our guests.
11: That's not what you think it is, sir. I just haven't defrosted it yet.
9: Well, defrost it quickly.
12: I'm so excited to be up here.
11: Doesn't seem to be going down yet, sir.
12: Oh, I can't believe I'm in space.
14: Nice bacon.
10: Pump it with water to a capacity of 85% to give it that English quality.
14: Lovely.
9: Spam, I trust you're enjoying your Macclesfield deep space experience. Where's your lovely wife?
14: She's just inspecting the bedroom.
9: For what?
14: Dirt.
9: Really? Well, I think you'll find we run a very tight ship when it comes to hygiene standards.
14: I reread me holiday brochure, Captain, and it says here that each exciting day will be filled with meteor showers, new planets, alien encounters and other new and immensely rewarding experiences. So, what's going to happen today, eh, Captain?
9: Today is...
4: Tuesday.
9: Nothing scheduled for today, probably just mill around a bit. Karen here, who is our communication expert and navigator, will make sure we don't crash into anything.
4: Brown sauce, red sauce, mayo. Oh,
14: thank you. What a selection of condiments. When do we get a spacewalk?
9: Sorry?
14: A spacewalk. It says here we get a spacewalk.
15: Where does it say that?
14: See, second prize, 2 weeks half board on the Federation Deep Space Research Cruiser, brackets, inclusive of real-life spacewalk.
15: Good Lord. Yes, well, fancy promising that. I mean, I've never been on a spacewalk. We don't do them very often. Unless we have to, we're not very keen on them up here.
14: To float out in space. All my life I've been dreaming of it. I used to go to the swimming baths and pretend I was floating out in space. I wore a blindfold. I kept it in my head.
15: Well, Jackson here is our chief engineer. You can sort Spam and Doreen out with the spacewalk. Fix them up with suits and a safety cable.
16: There is a bit of a problem. The safety cable, it's broken.
15: What?
16: Completely broken. Well, it's a safety cable. It's best if it's not broken at all.
15: Damn it, Jackson. I thought you said the ship was 100%.
16: Well, yeah, it is. Except for that.
15: Well, go and fix it.
14: I was really looking forward to my spacewalk. Do you know Eric Frantzen, Captain? My brother. He's very high up in the Federation.
15: Don't you worry. Well, you'll get your spacewalk. For the moment, though, can I interest you in a walk? Level 2 is very interesting at this time of day.
3: Unfortunately for the winning couple, the crew of the Really Invincible are going through what is known in space terminology as a dull patch. 2 days later, nothing is still happening.
13: Oh, it's hard enough. Look at these footmarks on the floor. Someone's been treading in mud. Is it you?
15: Mud? No, I don't think so. My shoes are in...
13: Everyone, check your face. Come on. From now on, there should be a shoes on policy on the bridge. If you can't take your shoes off, then you can't come in.
17: I bet it's leather boots over there.
13: I beg your pardon. Give me a mop. Come on. I'll have this ship worthy of the brochure.
15: Sorry.
13: That corridor is disgusting. All of your skirting boards need a wipe down, right? Everyone out. Come on.
15: I don't think you should.
13: Just wait for your toilet bowl when I've finished.
15: No, excuse me.
13: Oh, just shut up. Spam, tell him.
14: I would do for now, Captain. Let her get it all out of her system.
17: I'm not being dictated to by some compulsive nutter.
15: Remember who she's related to, Alison. Now, Doreen, let's just relax. Sit in the captain's chair, if you wish. You can adjust it if you want to. Press this button here.
13: Who's been resting their coffee cups on the arm? They've left rings?
15: Probably me. Now, when something momentous occurs, this is where I sit to consider my decision.
17: Then I tell him what to do.
15: That's right. And we push back the boundaries of space exploration together. And that is why we on the Really Invincible 3.2.8.1 are at the forefront of space adventure.
14: Mm. Gosh. That's good, isn't it, love?
3: A week later, the crew are allowed back on the ship's bridge if they take their shoes off. Doreen Frantzen has mopped every corridor of the Really Invincible and has even added her favourite cushion, complete with a Jack Russell design, to the captain's chair.
15: I must say, this cushion is not to my taste. I'm more of a Labrador man myself. Ah, Spam, how are you finding space?
14: Oh, good. It's a bit quiet. Lots of beeps.
15: Oh, the beeps are really interesting, aren't they?
14: They are. But in my brochure, it says we'll get to see aliens.
4: Non-Earth beings.
15: Thank you, Karen. Now, if you see the small print...
14: Look, there's even a picture here of one smiling, holding a cup of coffee.
15: Yes, but in the small print, sightings cannot be guaranteed.
14: It would be fantastic to see one. Doreen would love it, and the spacewalk.
15: Right. Jackson, have you fixed the safety cable?
11: Not quite, sir.
15: Well, for God's sake, fix it. You're the mechanic. Tie your trousers around it or something.
11: Sir, it's not safe for two yet.
15: I'm sorry, Spam, but as your tour manager, I have a duty of care.
17: Tour manager?
15: Shh. Can I interest you in having a look at the rubber non-slip flooring on level 3?
17: Sir, for a minute, I thought you were the captain of a Federation research vessel.
15: I am, but Spam and Doreen are our guests.
17: This is not a hotel.
15: This is not a hotel, but they've come a very long way and they've won a very difficult competition. What was it?
14: Spot the difference.
15: Between what?
14: A Jack Russell and a Labrador.
15: Well, exactly. Patterson, if they go home and report back with a 2-star rating, well, the consequences could be very, very bad.
14: I might just go and write a postcard to my brother. Tell him how much fun we're having.
15: Oh, dear.
17: Sir, who is his brother, anyway?
15: Clive, are you aware of any non-Earth beings in the area?
11: No idea, sir.
15: Well, find some.
17: Who's his brother? What's he got on you?
15: Look, Jackson, Karen, cook them some dinner. Yes, meanwhile, I want all of us brainstorming ways to improve our holiday.
11: Well, I think Patterson should do the wet t-shirt competition.
4: Stuart.
15: We need more than that, Jackson. We need nothing less than an alien race here now doing a wet t-shirt competition.
3: By putting a couple of space tourists before his crew, Captain Gordon Taylor is playing a dangerous game.
4: I'll wash you dry.
16: Okay.
3: Only communications expert Karen Trex seems, for the moment, happy in her lot.
4: It's quite nice, this, isn't it? The two of us.
16: Yeah?
4: Cozy. Ooh, could get used to this. Hey, can you imagine back on Earth? We could get a cottage in the Cotswolds and run a little bed and breakfast. Yeah. We could make our own jam.
16: I don't know about that.
4: No, you're right, we should get it in, less bother. Do you think anyone suspects?
16: We've only done it once.
4: We'll just have to be really careful for a few years until we get back to Earth. And then we can settle down in our cottage and then we can really go for it.
16: Karen?
4: Do it all the time. Do it some more. Watch telly together. Do it. Watch more telly together. Maybe do it a bit less and more telly. Do you want to come over to my quarters later? I'll do a rhubarb crumble.
16: It's very tempting, Karen. You're lovely. The crumble, I love crumble. But it's all a bit safe.
4: Safe?
16: Yeah. But I want to experiment more, try new things out.
4: Chocolate tart with a raspberry compote? I've never done it before.
16: No, not the dessert. I mean, I'm not sure I'm ready to settle down.
4: I thought you wanted to do it again.
16: I do. But that doesn't mean just with you. I mean, others.
4: Others?
16: Yeah, I'm only young.
4: You're 33.
16: I know. It's like a door's open for me. I want to play the field.
4: Melissa.
16: Well, not just her. There's a whole universe to explore out there. So many potential experiences and partners. I mean, we're adventurers, we're pioneers. It's what we're here for, isn't it? To seek out new life and...
4: And shag it.
16: Well, yeah.
4: Well, if you want to sleep your way around the universe, I suggest you learn how to make big love.
16: Karen.
4: Or am I the useless one just because I don't have multiple buttocks and side sets of hands?
16: Karen.
4: Don't touch me.
3: Karen and Stuart are learning the hard way. Fleet intimacy regulations are there for a reason. Now they must hide their emotions, put their differences aside, and get on with the job. Because there are big things happening on the bridge.
13: You've moved my Jack Russell designer cushion.
15: I know, Doreen, but I think something is about to happen that will be far more exciting than placing cushions.
9: Great. What is it?
15: Spam, you'll be pleased to know, we've managed to track down a bunch of extraterrestrials.
9: Aliens!
4: Non-Earth beings.
15: You can see their ship just ahead.
9: Fantastic!
15: They were in the area. They're desperate to meet you both. And your guide, Clive 55, will now take you through what he knows of the Ra's.
4: It's actually pronounced Ra's.
18: Thank you, Karen. Although large and ugly with unusual habits, these creatures are peace-loving and they have their own complex religious belief system. They all follow the ancient cult of the Ra'ya.
4: No, it's actually pronounced Ra's.
18: No, I think you'll find it's Ra'ya.
4: No, it's Ra's.
18: No, it's Ra'ya.
4: We really must get this right.
18: Yeah, I know.
4: No, it's Ra'ya.
10: Non-Earth beings on visual, sir.
9: Wow. Well, I want to look. They remind me of some of my in-laws.
13: What was that?
9: Nothing, love.
15: What are you saying?
10: Initializing auto-translate.
19: Please select your language.
15: English, please.
19: Please select a dialect.
15: Northern Irish, please.
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15: Twelve
19: Irish, or Paisley.
15: Paisley?
20: It's a great pleasure to meet you.
15: And a great pleasure to meet you. You are looking most impressive today, Your Lordship. Most magisterial.
20: And you are looking most magisterial yourself, Flashdance. Can I say what an honour it is to be talking to you?
15: And an honour to be talking to you.
20: If I may say so, your spirit shines with goodness today.
15: Not as much as yours, Your Lordship. You are emanating today a royal dignity such as I have rarely seen.
20: And you likewise fill my heart.
21: How long
20: with
21: does
20: happiness.
21: This go on?
18: Hours, sometimes. Small talk is a very important part of their custom.
21: Great.
20: Indeed, would you excuse me a moment?
9: What's he doing now?
18: The Ra's.
4: No,
18: Karen, please. Shut up. Are a highly devout race. They worship what is known as the great furball at the end of the universe. They believe that all the leftover bits of hair from all over the cosmos collect in a giant, constantly growing furball. and every 15 minutes they must stop what they are doing and symbolically rid their beings of the furball, that it might flow through the spiritual channels to the throat of God there to collect.
4: It sounds disgusting. Shh. It's a free custom.
18: Anyone not caught hacking up every 15 minutes is ritually slaughtered.
15: Okay, I think Spamadori, enough of that excitement for the day. We'll say our goodbyes.
14: I haven't talked to him yet. I've always wanted to talk to a non-Earth being.
17: You married one.
15: All right, fine. But please start with small talk.
0: Your Lordship, I have told you of our most illustrious visitors. This is the Earth man known as Spam.
15: Follow the protocol, Spam.
0: Hello there. Looking good?
20: Likewise, you are looking good. Most elegant.
0: And his wife, Doreen.
21: Hello.
15: Say something sweet.
21: You look like treacle tarts.
20: And you likewise look like a treacle tart.
0: I like the shape of your head.
20: And likewise, I must congratulate you on the shape of your head.
22: What the hell is that coming out of it?
20: The herpes.
22: Well, you should vacuum that. It's messy.
4: Doreen.
20: We all wear herpeses, and it's the wish of the furball that we wear a herpes. Oh. You wish to vacuum up my herpes?
0: No, my wife was merely saying...
22: That's untidy. It'd be a lovely if you got rid of it. Looks like a clump of carpet covered in dust.
15: Okay, Doreen, I think that's enough. Patterson, could you move out of the...
0: Your Lordship, could I congratulate you on the fine nature of your herpes? I'm sure the gods will smile kindly on your furry, furry head.
17: They've cut us off, Captain.
15: Oh.
17: They've just launched a missile, sir.
15: Oh.
17: Coming our way. 30 seconds to impact.
4: Oh, no.
17: Awaiting orders, sir.
15: Right. Well,
14: I could raise the shields.
15: Raise the shields.
14: Raising shield.
17: 15 seconds to impact.
14: Oh, the shield seems to have jammed, sir.
15: Damn it, Jackson. First the spacewalk, then this. You said the ship was working 100%.
14: Well, more like 70%, sir. Probably about 30% now, sir.
15: Where the hell did they fire a missile at us? Clive, I thought you said they were peace-loving.
18: Peace-loving, kind and gentle, unless you make fun of their religion, in which case you ignite a spark that's very hard to extinguish. They will not stop until the furball is revenged.
15: Right. I need some feedback on this. Let's
14: get out of here as fast as we can.
15: I like that. Any advance on running away?
17: Too late. There's another ship coming up behind us.
15: Oh.
17: Yes, there are ships heading our way from all angles.
18: I'm afraid that missile was a mere warning shot. As is their custom, they will wait till a crowd has gathered, then they'll all... lay into us all at once.
15: How long have we got?
18: Well, probably till morning. Well,
15: then all out war.
18: Yes, all out war. Though it will be mercifully brief.
15: Oh.
14: You better press that code red button now, sir.
15: Oh, right, yes.
14: It's the red one, sir.
15: Oh, yeah, sorry.
4: Oh! This is all her fault!
14: And don't speak to my wife like that.
15: Karen, that's uncharacteristically rude of you.
4: She's the rude one. She's insensitive. She's compulsive.
15: They are both our guests.
4: She's called all out war.
15: She's on her holidays.
17: You're crying out loud. Right, Captain, you need to speak fast. Why is the most irritating, obsessive nut in the entire universe running our lives?
15: Ignore her, Doreen.
17: No, I am second in command. I demand to know what you are hiding from us. Who is this man's brother?
15: He's just very, very influential.
17: What's he got on you?
4: Yes, who is he, sir?
15: All right. He's chief of the Commendation Committee.
17: The Commendation Committee?
15: Yes, that's right. So do it for me, please.
4: This is all so you can get a fleet commendation.
15: I am your captain. I am well overdue some sort of recognition of my service. This might just be the way to... Battle positions, everyone.
3: Captain Taylor has lost the support of his crew. It is a long, lonely night, and sleep does not come easily.
15: Try to relax. Try to keep calm. You're the captain. Take control. Make a decision. Help me, rubber ducky.
3: Meanwhile, the crew hold a secret meeting in the ship's library.
17: Which is why I suggest I take over forthwith. All those in favour say aye.
4: No.
23: We're going to die anyway. What's the point? Also, he can get his fleet commendation.
18: His posthumous fleet commendation.
4: Stuart, can I have a word?
23: Go on.
4: In private.
23: We're chatting here, Captain.
4: I know, but it's important.
23: More important than dying?
3: Despite his confusion, it seems Captain Gordon Taylor has a plan to avert all-out war.
1: I always think, rather than fight, it's better to negotiate. Talk to each other. That way you get to the nub of the problem. They don't want a war, and nor do we, so all's well.
2: So we've got our spice walk.
1: Absolutely, and here we are. In you get.
6: All right, Captain.
1: Here, Dory, have this limited edition chrome handle, really invincible mop.
7: Oh, thank you very much.
1: Going to see it myself, and it's a little keepsake. And Jackson, is the spacewalk ready for our two intrepid explorers?
24: Yeah, I'd say it's 85% ready.
1: Safety cable okay?
24: Okay, yeah.
1: Great. On you go. The ultimate experience awaits.
6: Right. What do we wear?
1: Oh, I'll just go as you are. Smart casual.
24: We'll give you space suits.
3: At last, Spam and Doreen Franson are going to get their spacewalk. Their holiday is almost at an end.
1: Are you having a good time, Spam?
25: I'm flouting.
1: How's Doreen?
26: My spy's running.
1: Yes, well, not to worry about that. Things will get a little more exciting for you both roundabout now.
25: What's that?
27: Oh, that's the mothership.
25: Wow, amazing. It's so big close up. What's that? Wow. It's like some metal arm with a sort of grip on it. It's getting closer. Ow. It's a bit rough, Captain. Ow. Ow.
26: Oh, it's on my leg. It's going to leave a rough stain. Get up.
24: Safety cable's broken, so we've lost them.
1: Oh, dear. Well, couldn't be helped. I think they'll be happy. Spam got his spacewalk and a very close encounter, as promised in the brochure. And Doreen, well, Doreen can vacuum their ship in person. Plus, the Ra's...
27: It's actually the Ra's, sir.
1: Yes, well, they've had their revenge.
24: I wonder what they'll do to them.
28: Very, very long experiments, probably.
1: I wonder what the Federation will do to me. Still, I am your leader.
29: Only just.
1: And I could never send my crew to their deaths on the whim of an obsessive cleaner and her husband.
24: Thank you,
1: so to celebrate this bonding moment, I invite you all to my quarters for a cheese fondue. Please bring your own cheese.
27: Stuart, could I have a word?
24: What?
1: Jackson.
24: Yes, sir.
1: You must bear a lot of responsibility for the last week.
24: What?
1: If more things had been working, we wouldn't have got into such a mess, so kindly fix everything.
24: Yes, sir.
27: I really need to talk to Stuart.
1: What is it?
27: Nothing much. I
1: don't distract him, Karen. He has a lot of things to do. No more accidents, please. Not on my ship.
27: Stuart, I'm pregnant.
3: It's been a tough few weeks on board the Really Invincible 3.
1: Do you hear me, Jackson? No more accidents.
24: Yes, sir. I heard you.
3: But things are set to get tougher. In the spaceship, Captain Gordon Taylor is played by James Fleet, Stuart Jackson by Paul Barnhill, Karen Trex by Rosie Cavaliero, Melissa Patterson by Emily Joyce, and Clyde 55 by Neil Warhurst. Spam is played by Ben Crowe, Doreen by Rachel Atkins, and the narrator is Nicholas Bolton. The spaceship is written by Paul Barnhill and Neil Warhurst, and is directed by Sally Evans.
30: Well, come in, Smithers. What is it? 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Orange juice.
31: No, sir. 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
31: What are you doing, sir?
30: Thank you, Governor. Wife and three pips to support. Thank you.
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33: I hope you're not hungry, dear Henry, dear Henry. 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
0: Tudor Queen ham, Tudor Queen ox tongue, Tudor Queen chicken, Tudor Queen luncheon meat. 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
2: You know, some marmalades get some of their tang from added flavoring. While Robertson's Golden Shred gets all of its tang from Seville oranges. 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

0: The American Broadcasting Company presents Quiet, Please, which is written and directed by Willis Cooper and which features Ernest Chappell. Quiet, Please for tonight is called Tanglefoot. Back in the old days when GI didn't mean general issue, it just meant galvanized iron, I used to be a plumber. There are no cracks about leaving tools in the shop when you go out on a job. Because if a plumber took along all the tools he's liable to need on a job he don't know nothing about till he gets there, he'd need one of those moving vans to tote him. Just the same, what you can do with a 14-inch Stilson wrench and a mitt full of oakum, you'd be surprised at. This place where I work, well, you ever smell a plumbing shop? Can I tell you what you smell? Oakum, first thing, like creosote. That's what you start with. Linseed oil, that's in the red lead you use on the joints and stuff. You smell of hot lead where the kid's melting down scrap lead into little pigs you can put in your bag. Galvanized iron. Yeah, sure, you can smell galvanized iron. Go past the bins where they keep the L's and the T's and the street L's and the cuprums and the unions. All sizes. In 40-teen sizes. You can smell galvanized iron, all right. Yeah, there's a smell of rats that live back behind the bins. Gasoline burning in the blowtorches and the furnaces. And the thing I remember best of all, the smell of the flypaper. My heavens, there seemed to be flypaper every place. I don't know, maybe in the old days there was more of it, or there was more flies or something. Seemed like every place you went, you run into flypaper. Remember that smell? Like varnished with sugar in it. Like taffy that got spoiled. Kind of a fascinating smell in a sicky way. Think about it and you'd kind of think, yeah, no wonder the flies liked this smell and went for it. Smell? Sure, flies can smell. They got smellers that'll make a bloodhound jealous if you note it. And flies got lots of things. Yeah, they got a jillion eyes, 6 fancy legs, wings, and a trunk like an elephant. Only littler, proboscis, they call it. Huh? Ah, not the flies. They can't talk. Boy, how do you break it? I know a lot about flies. I'll tell you about it. I can see it today. There was people living upstairs above the plumbing shop where I worked. That was in the summer of 1915, I guess, quite a while ago. Their back porch hung over the back porch of the shop. Made kind of a shed where we used to thread pipe, melt up scrap lead, stuff like that. And Ricketts, the horse, used to be tied up back there in the alley with a wagon. When he was working back there, it was quiet and shady and hot. All you could hear was Ricketts stamping his feet and switching his tail at the flies, and maybe the gasoline furnace. Whoever he was working with talking kind of lazy and slow in the heat. And boy, was it hot. I and Herbie, we was threading 3/4-inch black iron pipe.
1: You want the boat excursion tonight, Buck?
0: Yeah, what boat excursion?
1: Crawfish Club on the Percy Swing tonight.
0: Well, I thought it was tomorrow.
1: No, tonight.
0: Yeah, that's good enough. Get another length of pipe.
1: Hot, ain't it?
0: 91 thermometer says.
1: In the shade.
0: It's hot for old Rick.

0: He's out there in the sun?
1: His head's in the shade. What's he hollering about? Flies, I guess. You should put the fly netting on him.
2: Yeah.
1: Look out, don't step in the fly paper.
0: Fly paper every place. That Bert Kincaid, he's nuts about fly paper. Doggone stuff. Get it all over the place.
1: Well, that's where you're throwing it.
0: You thread up the pipe. I'll take care of the fly paper. You think with all that stuff around, there wouldn't be so many flies?
1: Flies are smart.
0: How do you mean, smart?
1: Well, not fly paper.
0: Fly paper's always full of them.
1: And them's the dumb flies. Smart ones look at it and smell it and fly away. Land on people, horses, take a bite, they'll live longer.
2: I wonder how long flies live.
1: I don't know.
0: Too long.
1: Any more length of pipe we ain't threaded?
0: Here. I wonder what flies think about.
1: Eating?
0: That's what I'm thinking about. What time is it?
1: Look at that fancy new wristwatch of yours.
0: Busted.
1: Must be pretty near noon.
0: Gonna go home, do you?
1: Gonna go with me?
0: I wasn't hinting.
1: Heck, you wasn't.
0: Well,
1: no flies on you, but.
0: Well,
1: I'll make some ice cream she left for me.
0: Your mom home?
1: No, she went up to Peoria's this morning. P.A. Bedner's got a sale or something.
0: Well, I could stop at Ruling's and get some boiled ham or something. We could make sandwiches.
1: Ah, oh, we got some.
0: Well, I had to get something, though, eating off yours.
1: Yeah.
0: 12 o'clock.
1: Okay.

0: Did you ever hear anything start so simple and easy and not meaning nothing? Did that mean anything? Yeah, you'll get it in a minute. You'll get a lot of stuff you don't expect. Well, I started that way, though, with threading pipe and kicking fly paper around and stuff. We had up the ice cream at Herbie's house, sitting in the kitchen, where it was kind of cool. And, gosh, I hated to go back to work.
1: I hate to go back, too, but I'd like to lay down and take a nap or something.
2: Yeah, Bert's in Katy Canyon.
1: Yeah, wish that was a fly.
2: Yeah. Go bite Bert Kincaid.
1: Ah, Bert's all right. Only thing that's wrong with him is he's a boss. Flies don't have bosses. Want some more ice cream?
0: Yeah, at least some for your mom, huh?
1: Well, she don't like ice cream. Don't you want some more?
2: No, I'm full.
1: Thanks. We can set a couple minutes more. It's only 20 to 1.
2: Yeah.
1: I'm thinking about flies.
2: Are you crazy about flies today?
1: Well, I just got to thinking about it.
0: Hey, what became of your dad?
1: He's out in the backyard. Gets hot. Likes to get under the coal shed to keep cool.
0: Maybe you handle it on yourself.
1: Wish I had a pet fly.
2: You're crazy.
1: Got a pet fly. Fasten a rope on him. Lead him around.
0: Many little bitsy rope you'd offer, huh?
1: This would be a great big fly. Big as a dog.
0: What kind of a dog?
1: I like that old collar of Masterson's.
0: Why, fly that big bite you, you'd be ruined.
1: Looking at a fly with a magnifying glass, whatever.
0: Yeah. I've seen one once.
1: Got the meanest looking faces I ever seen.
0: Great big eyes.
1: Jillion eyes. Look at you from all over. Always washing their faces like a cat.
0: They carry germs.
1: Oh, sure.
0: Germs, though. Gee. That big fly'd sure be something.
1: Sure be a swell pet, though.
0: If you could tame him.
1: Oh, I'd tame him all right.
0: Maybe the fly tamer.
1: Be as big and strong as a bull. Have to put a big chain on him.
0: He'd fly away with you.
1: Maybe I could train him to take me places. Fly, you know.
0: Yeah, you sure thinking of an educated fly.
1: Flies are smart.
0: Fly paper catchers and good old Tanglefoot boy.
1: You'll have to have an awful big piece of Tanglefoot to catch this old boy. Ain't that much Tanglefoot in the world.
0: There ain't no fly like that in the world either.
1: Well, boy, if there was.
0: Didn't you hear the whistle? Come on, 12 to 1.
1: Yeah. I know what you feed a fly that big.
0: Have to feed them people, I guess.

0: remember it was pretty near 3-4 months later. It was just getting kind of the first days of fall, and people were starting to burn dry leaves along the curbstone. Herb Lemieux was fixing a hot water heater for Frank and Edith Gibbons, the telegraph operator. Live out there where Washington runs into Court Street. Kind of cool that day, I remember. Mrs. Gibbons, she was jawing at us because she said we were so slow. She wanted that hot water heater fixed right this minute. She wanted to take a bath before the chicken pie supper at Christian Church. She had to put the icing yet on 2 devil's food cakes, and would we please hurry up? She was all of a tizzy. Well, finally Henry come with the reducer tea we was waiting for. Mrs. Gibbons, she went out to the kitchen to look at the cakes, and don't go banging things around and make my cakes fall, she said. I said, yes, ma'am, for about the 14th time, and she shut the door. I laid down my ball-peen hammer. I said, whew.
1: Me too. I can't women leave you alone. Well, I get the union after her. She thinks she knows so much about plumbing.
0: Well, at least it's cool.
1: What's the matter?
0: Yeah, I got my elbow on the flypaper. My heavens, what she still got flypaper around for?
1: Yeah, let me do it.
0: Oh, got to take off the skin, too? Squirt me some gasoline on it. I got guck all over me. Ain't been any flies for 3 weeks. I need more gasoline.
1: I know where there's a fly.
0: Huh?
1: I know where there's a fly.
0: Well, why don't you swat him?
1: Well, 2 reasons. First, I kind of like this fly.
0: Like him?
1: Raised him from a pup.
0: Herbie.
1: Raised a fly from a pup? Second thing is, you want to swat this fly, you better have a baseball bat.
0: What?
1: This here fly is 8 inches long.
0: Huh?
1: Hand me the red lead.
0: How big?
1: Maybe 9. Where are you going?
2: Miss Gibbons.
1: What are you calling her for?
2: Miss Gibbons, call up the asylum. Herbie Butterworth has seen flies 9 inches long.
1: Here, under the coal shed. Come on, Teddy. Here, Teddy boy. Here, Teddy. Come on, Teddy. Come on out there, boy. Come on, Teddy. Here, boy. Good dog. Come on, Ted. Ted! You hear me? Come on out of there. Come on now.
3: Dog.
1: Ted! Come on, boy. Teddy!
0: He's asleep, maybe.
1: What, with me hollering that way?
0: Well, maybe he ain't there. Maybe he's up.
1: There's two. I can see him. He's laying down in there. Here, Teddy. Here, Teddy!
0: Well, reach in and pull him out.
1: Come on, dog. Come on. Buck.
0: Huh? You ain't ever seen anybody. Anything, I mean, that a fly killed. No, I don't mean killed by putting germs on them like that. I mean, well, murdered by a fly.
1: This here fly is 8 inches long. Maybe 9.
0: This here fly killed Teddy, that was Herbie Butterworth's dog, that was a hound dog, that weighed 42 pounds on John Aper's scales the day before. This here fly, he just up and killed poor old Teddy. But maybe Teddy was scared to death by the fly first. Because nobody in the whole great big wide world ever seen a fly that was 8-9 inches long. Nobody but first Herbie and then Teddy. And afterwards, me.
1: I ain't found him yet.
0: Maybe he got froze to death.
1: Kind of scares me, Buck. Don't it you?
0: He comes after me, I'll bat him on the head.
1: He'll come flying up to you. Come flying up. You won't even see his wings. You know how a fly's wings is. You can see through them.
0: Maybe he's froze to death. Flies can't stand cold weather. They die.
1: They don't always die. Sometimes they go into, what is it, a coma? When they get warm, they come to again. And then they're hungry.
0: Well, I think he's dead. Because we ain't heard about anybody croaking, you know, with a mystery. Not since Teddy. Hey, I can still see that dog.
1: Try not thinking about Teddy.
0: Maybe you ought to leave some fly paper around. Big hunks of fly paper.
1: I got fly paper all around the coal bin there where he was.
0: Heavy enough?
1: And don't have to be so heavy. He lands on a hunk of tangle-footed. He'll get all stuck to the hair and...
0: Hair?
1: Hair on his legs. Fly's got hair on her legs.
0: Real hair?
1: More like bristles, like spikes, kind of. He gets fly paper stuck in his legs, his wings. He ain't gonna go skittering around much.
0: Maybe he's dead.
1: Sure hope not.
0: Hope not?
1: Well, I kind of liked him. Till he ate up Teddy.
0: I'd be just as satisfied if I never get to see him. It must be quite a sight, though. Like looking at a fly through a magnifying glass.
1: Sure glad he only got to be 8-9 inches long. Hate to lose him. I could put him in a circus or a sideshow or something. Make $1,000,000,000. Take him up to Chicago. People would come from miles or miles around.
0: To a zoo just about, or a museum like that one. Where is it, New York?
1: Yeah, he was quite a thing. He used to eat mice. I went and caught mice and let him have them. Ought to see what he'd do to a dead mouse.
0: Oh, thank you kindly. I seen what he'd done to Teddy. How'd you get him so big, Herbie?
1: Huh? Secret, Buck.
0: That's so?
1: I bet if he'd lay an egg, the egg would be bigger. I mean, the puppet would be bigger than he was.
0: Fly egg.
1: Bigger than a hen's egg it'd be. Bigger than maybe a turkey egg.
0: Maybe he's dead.
1: Yeah.
0: Yeah, he comes after me, I'm going to shoot him, my old 12.
1: Ah, you couldn't hit a balloon with a bull fiddle.
0: You hit him all right. Hello, Louise.
1: How do you do? Hey, who's that, Buck?
0: Yeah, I don't know. Just moved to town from someplace in Ohio, Iowa, someplace.
1: Louise
0: McGinty, McKinney, something like that.
1: Where'd you know her?
0: Met her at Empire Hall, that dance the other night.
1: What dance? Social Athletic Club.
0: Uh-huh.
1: Well, night. See you at the shop in the morning.
0: So long. It's cold, ain't it?
1: Yeah, gonna snow. Feels like snow.
0: More busted water pipes.
1: Yeah. So long, Buck. Say that, Aunt Louise, what's your name? That's something, ain't it?
0: Yeah, I feel like that there type.
1: I like it.
0: Say, Herbie.
1: What?
0: Listen.
1: What?
0: Listen, that great big fly of yours.
1: Yeah?
0: On the level now. Is there a great big fly?
1: Huh?
0: Couldn't you just be... Well, I just thought about it all of a sudden. I never seen this here fly.
1: You mean you think I'm just fooling?
0: I was wondering.
1: I was just making it up.
0: Was you?
1: No. I wasn't making it up.
0: I just wondered.
1: Listen, Buck. I never made that up. Listen, I wished I was. I wish I'd never started making flies grow big. I would have stopped when I got one this big. I wish...
0: I don't know whether to believe you or not.
1: Listen, Buck, when I think what that there fly... You remember way back last summer when we first talked about it? You said, what would you feed a great big fly?
0: Yeah.
1: Remember what you said?
0: What?
1: You said people. People, you said. That's what you'd feed them.
0: Oh. Yeah.
1: Listen, Buck, he already had a dog. That we know about. What if he ain't dead by now and all is cold? He must be...
0: Must be what?
1: Hungry.
0: December 3rd, 1915. Yeah, 76543, the third, the night Herbie and me talked like I told you. I remember because on the 7th, the Boy Scouts had a movie at the Capitol Theater. It used to be the Standard Theater. And there was a kid with a bugle blowing it out front. That was the 7th. That was the night Bert Kincaid phoned me up from the shop and Mayor Watson came over from kind of next door and told me Bert was calling me. An hour later, Bert, he said, you and Herbie Butterworth go right away to these people, these McKinney's, whichever it was, because their friend or something was wrong with it and they was hollering they was freezing. And I should go right on over, and Herbie would meet me there. He was already on the way with Ricketts and the wagon and the tools. So I said, all right, and I went home and put on my overshoes and my army sweater, and I'm over there. See, the place is only 2 doors away from where Herbie lived, there by the Garfield School. That's why he was there already, see? I never even bothered to knock on the door. I just went around to the cellar door with my Coleman lantern, and I come on down, and Kirby was there already, sitting on the cellar steps, so I just about fell over him. Not looking very happy. Say, I said, I thought there was freezing to death here in this house with a busted furnace. It's not cold down here. It's warm, I said.
4: I fixed it.
0: Huh?
4: I fixed the furnace. This valve was corroded, and I put a new one on. I fired up. It's all right.
0: Well, what you sitting on the cellar stairs for, then, if it's all fixed? What you sitting around here for?
4: Well, I...
0: What are you looking so crabby about? Anybody ought to be crabby, it's me. I walked halfway across town. I'm about... What you so crabby about?
4: Huh? She's down here.
0: Who?
4: Louise, you know, the McKinley gal, or whatever her name is.
0: Where? Oh. That's why I ain't welcome to his company. Three's
4: right out.
0: Gonna make some time, huh?
4: Shut up. She'll hear you.
0: Where is she?
4: I went back there in the preserve closet.
0: What for? Going to bring you a jar of apple butter?
4: The old man makes elderberry wine. He got some bottles back there he bought from Ohio or Iowa or whatever it is. 3 years old.
0: I sure like elderberry wine.
4: I know it.
0: Well, I tell you, Herbie, I'm a good guy. I'm your friend, Herbie. Seeing you got everything fixed up, I'll beat it.
4: You don't have to go.
0: I never stood in the guy's way, Herbie. I'll go out into the cold and the snow.
4: Ain't no snow.
0: I'll go right home and read B.C. Allensworth's editorials in the Times, and I'll leave the coast clear for you.
4: You don't have to do that, Buck.
0: Just as soon as I have one drink of elderberry wine.
4: No, there was a catch in it.
0: I'll go right away, honest, Herbie. Hey, you've been telling her about giant flies and things.
4: Cut it out.
0: That thing's dead.
4: I guess
0: if it ever was alive. You got the makings?
4: Got some tailor-mades. Need those?
0: Yeah, much obliged. Ain't you smoking?
4: Nah.
0: What's she doing, making that wine?
4: Well, man probably hid it for herself.
0: You give her a good smacking if you find she's swapping. Probably give you a good smacking, too, huh? Why'd you yell at her?
4: The folks will hear upstairs.
0: Louise!
4: Shut up.
0: Hey, Louise!
4: Shut up, Buck.
0: Come on, let's go help her.
4: Nix.
0: Louise, you want some help?
4: Buck, the people will hear you.
0: In here? Hey, Louise! I thought maybe you needed some... Louise!

0: squeeze.
1: I can recognize her by her clothes. By her clothes, that's all. You never saw a person that met a fly. No, you never did. Herbie and I did. A big, not 8-9 inches long now, down in a hot, stuffy cellar. 2 feet long. And fat and kind of logy it was, dopey, like after you had a big dinner. And Louise, Herbie, he fainted, and I, back there by the furnace pipes, I could see them eyes, the Chilean eyes, and that trunk like elephant. It kind of buzzed and wiggled its eyes at me and rubbed its face with its paws like a cat washing its face after dinner. And I tried to holler, but all I could hear was this buzzing, that's all. And then it kind of stumbled out from the pipes and it jumped and it come right past my face and it flew kind of sagging, kind of out of the corner of my eye. I seen it. It flew right out into the furnace room and the furnace door was open and the fire. You don't want to hear anymore, huh? There's only a little bit more. You've come this far with me, so. Well, they put us both, Herbie and me, in jail. They said we murdered Louise, but nobody could murder anybody like that. And there wasn't any other evidence, so. See, the fly was dead. Disappeared, and there wasn't anything to go on. So they had to let us go. That's pretty near the whole story. Ain't it, Herbie?
0: The egg?
1: Oh, sure, I pretty near forgot about that egg. And about the egg. Bigger than a hen's egg. Big's a turkey egg. Back there in the dark behind the pipes.
0: I didn't see it. Buck seen it.
1: But I never told anybody about it. Did I, Herbie? Nobody but you.
0: And when they left us out of jail, we come back here looking for it, but it was gone. There was kind of a scrunching back there, and we looked, and sure enough...
1: Larva. They call it in the books.
0: You know...
1: And we took it away with us. And sure enough,
0: this one grew bigger than its father, or its mother, or whatever it was.
1: And everyone since then has got a little bigger and a little hungrier. Is that so, Herbie?
0: Yep. Hungry all the time. Never let him out to hunt.
1: Wait. Look at him. Ain't he a dinger? First real live pet fly you ever seen. Here, Louise.
0: We call him Louise.
1: Look at them eyes. Jillions of them. Look. He unrolls his trunk. Ain't that cute? Nice, clean face. See the sharp bristles on his legs? Biggest fly in the world. Bigger than a collie.
0: Bigger than a Shetland pony, I bet.
1: And hungrier, too.
0: Come on, Louise. Wake up. He's awake, Buck.
1: Uh-huh. Okay, Herbie?
0: Okay.
1: Go on in. Now, you I'm talking to.
0: You, he says. Go on in.
1: Go on in. Louise is hungry. What's the matter? Can't move your feet? Sure. You stuck in something? Used to call that stuff flypaper. We got a different name for it now. Yeah, no use trying to get loose. You're stuck for good. And Louise is hungry. Only hurt a minute, that's all. Careful, Louise, honey. Don't get your feet stuck in the man paper.

0: The title of tonight's Quiet Please story is Tango Foot. It was written and directed by Willis Cooper, and the man who spoke to you was Ernest Chappell. And my friend Herbie was played by Jack Lescouille. As usual, music for Quiet Please is by Albert Berman, and the sound by William J. McClintock. Now for a word about next week's Quiet Please. Here is our writer-director, Willis Cooper. Okay, Bill?
1: Thank you for listening to Quiet Please. We've got a story for you next week. A strange title of The Hat and the Bed and John J. Catherine.
0: The Hat and the Bed and John J. Catherine. Next week. So, till next week at the same time, I am quietly yours, Ernest Chappell.

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1: Feeling zero.

0: Leaving Carlos in disguise with the Atlantean expedition in the Sahara, Speed and Clint fly on to Kano. There they expect to gain the aid of the Emir, powerful ruler of the desert city, in their pursuit of the octopus. Meantime, however, the octopus, with forged credentials, which establish him as a member of the International Secret Police, wins the confidence of the Emir and warns him that two desperate criminals posing as secret police are coming to Kano to cause a revolt among the Emir's subjects. Consequently, when Clint brings his great plane down and asks for the Emir, he and Speed are taken to jail instead of to a palace, and thus far have been unable to talk to anyone but the guard.
1: But I tell you, men, if we could only speak to the Emir in person, we'd clear up this mistake.
2: You can see no one. You stay here behind bars for a long time.
3: No use, Clint. Looks like we're going to be stuck here in Kano for a long time.
1: Oh, but we can be, Speed. It's imperative that we get some satisfaction and learn who framed us. We can't waste time in a stifling Kano jail while the octopus is at large.
3: Looks like that's what we're going to do, all right.
1: No. I'll get to the Emir somehow.
3: I don't know how you're going to get past that guard. He's awful big and black. Besides that, there's a locked and barred door between us and him.
1: I'll try once more.
4: Oh, guard!
2: Now what you want?
1: If you won't take us to the Emir, will you at least take a note that I'll write? And our credentials. Well, that'll prove to him that we're not the desperate criminals he seems to think we are. There's also a letter from Commandant Ricard of the Colin-Bichard Legion Post, introducing us. Now, would criminals carry such a letter?
2: I do not understand your talk.
1: Well, then bring someone here who does.
2: No! You keep quiet. I go now, but we'll be back soon with food for you.
1: Food. As if we could eat in our predicament.
3: Boy, it's sure hot in here.
1: Of course it is, with the blazing sun beating down on this flat-topped building. Yeah, but they build their jail strongly here in Kano. There's no way of getting through that door without a key.
3: If we could only get word to Chief Riley.
1: If we could get word to anybody that we've contacted in Africa, but we can't. That's the maddening thing of it. They've confiscated our plane, our papers, everything. We're completely helpless, Speed. And I think I know who's responsible for the whole thing.
3: The octopus?
1: Right. But the thing that puzzles me is how he could win over the Emir. From what Commander Ricard said, the Emir is very strict about maintaining law and order. How could the octopus approach him?
3: For all we know, the octopus might be in Kano right now. Maybe with the Emir.
1: Yes, and here we are, caught like rats in a trap. We've got to get to him, Speed. We've got to get out somehow. And we've got to do it quickly.
5: Sorry that you must depart, Mr. Barlow. But at least you were able to stay long enough to learn that those criminals, the one who claims to be you and the boy, are safe behind bars.
6: That is most gratifying. And you, as the Emir of Kano, will be accorded great honor for capturing these two.
5: I have word that they are causing the guards a great deal of trouble. They insist on being brought into my presence.
6: But of course. And if they succeed, they will tell you the most convincing story that you ever heard, Your Highness. Therefore, it would be best if you did not see them at all, but ordered their execution without further delay.
5: In the past, my prisoners have always been given a fair trial.
6: But you have never had such prisoners as these. You are a king, and I would not think to attempt to dissuade you in whatever you may do. But I beg of you, for your safety, for the safety of Kano, destroy these two before they destroy you.
5: I shall meditate on what you have told me, Mr. Barlow. Allah shall give me the true answer.
6: So be it. I know you will be led rightly. But now I must leave you. And I thank you from the bottom of my heart, Your Highness. With those two enemies of mine out of the way, I can continue on my way with other duties with a free mind. A very free mind.
5: It is I who should be grateful to you, Mr. Barlow. Grateful for your warning and your advice. I hope that you will pass our way again.
6: Thank you, Your Highness.
5: What is that? Another airplane?
6: It would seem so.
5: We have not had so many planes land here at Kano before.
6: There will soon be one less, Your Highness, for I must leave immediately. But do not forget, destroy your prisoners.
5: I shall deal with them as they deserve. You may depend on that.
3: That was that came in an hour ago, Clint. And then right after that, another one left. It wasn't the same plane. Its motor was different sounding.
1: I don't know, Speed. To tell the truth, I'm not much interested. All I can think of is how to get out of here.
3: If Carlos doesn't hear from us within a reasonable time, do you think he'll suspect trouble?
1: Not for a while. Remember, we talked with him over short wave, just before landing at Kano, and told him we wouldn't call him again until we'd seen the Emir. He won't suspect anything for several days, perhaps.
3: Guys knows what'll have happened to us by that time. If they threw us in jail in spite of all our credentials and stuff, I think they'd do away with us just as quick and without giving us any more chance.
1: There was only some way we could get word to Carlos.
3: Clint!
1: What?
3: The ring! The ring Carlos gave me!
1: What? Ring? Oh, you mean that voodoo ring?
3: Yeah, he said it'd protect me against any of the jungle tribes. Well, why not the Nigerians? They're black.
1: But they're not savages, Speed.
3: I know, but maybe they'll recognize this ring. Maybe they still have enough voodoo left in their systems to at least listen to us. Can I try it on that guard?
1: Well, oh, why not? We've tried everything reasonable. Maybe something like a voodoo ring might impress that idiot more than any words of mine.
3: Won't do any harm to try. Guard! Guard!
1: Can't be very far away.
3: Guard! Hey, guard! Keep your fingers crossed, Clint. I hope this works. Look, there's a shaft of sunlight falling across the door. I'm going to wait until he gets right close to us, and then I'm going to stick my hand out so the sun will fall right on that ring.
1: Well, go ahead. Plan whatever you want, Speed. It's all your idea.
2: Why do you cry out? You make too much noise. You keep quiet or I silence you.
3: Oh, yeah? After seeing this ring?
4: Oh, Hilabananga.
3: Huh?
1: It's working, Speed. Follow it through.
3: Yeah. I order you to take us to the Emir. Right now. I order it by this ring.
4: Yes. Yes. I obey. I obey.
1: Now then, lead us to the Emir.
4: Yes. Yes, follow me.
3: Clint, Carla sure gave me something here in this ring.
1: Oh, thank heaven. We're not out of this mess yet, Speed. Your voodoo ring worked on this god, but the Emir is a Mohammedan. We'll need more than a ring to convince him we're not criminals.
3: Gosh, look at the crowd out here, Clint. And they all seem excited about something. It's that plane, see over there? Must be the one we heard land a while back. Crowds all around it.
1: Well, their excitement explains why we have been unobserved so far, Speed. Did you notice that guard practically sneaked us out of the jail? He didn't call for any of the other guards to take us to the Emir. Evidently, he fears what he's doing all right. But fears your voodoo ring even more.
3: Yeah. What was that name he called it? Monaga something?
1: I don't know. See, look at all those large cars. Evidently belong to the Emir and his staff. And those must be his personal guards mounted on their horses. The Emir must be near that plane, talking to whoever arrived at it.
3: Somebody important, all right. The Emir will sure be surprised when he sees us.
1: I rather imagine he will. It isn't the time I'd choose for such an interview. But we can't risk a delay at this stage of the game.
3: Our guard sure isn't wasting any time. He's plowing through the crowd like nobody's business. Look, Clint, even those uniformed fellas on horseback are letting us through. And look, that must be the Emir himself.
1: Yes, Speed, it is.
3: Gosh, what's he got on anyhow? A cloak of gold cloth and black ostrich feathers on his shoes. And Clint, look what he's got hanging on his leg. Pearl beads. Clint, you're not listening.
1: Speed, do you recognize that plane beside the Emir?
3: I've been so busy looking at him, I haven't paid much attention to. Why, it's one of our own secret police pursuit planes.
1: Exactly. And I'm going to find out who flew it here.
3: Whoever it is must be inside the plane, Clint. The Emir's talking to him.
1: Look, the Emir's bodyguards are trying to bar the way. Come on, Speed. We've got to get to the Emir.
7: What is the meaning of this unseemly uproar? Who are you?
1: We're members of the International Secret Police, whom you unjustly imprisoned, Your Highness. I'm Clint Barlow, and this is Speed Gibbs.
7: How did you escape? Guards! Guards, return these two criminals to their cells!
3: Why, you gotta listen! You let me go!
1: I demand to hear.
7: Take them away! Take them away!
8: Oh, why don't you listen to them, Your Highness? You can never tell about these secret police. They might tell you something interesting.
3: Barney!
1: Barney Dunlap! Is it really you?
8: Well, if it ain't, I'm fooling a lot of people, including myself.
3: Barney! Gosh, I never was so glad to see anybody in my life as I am to see you.
8: Hi, kid. Makes me feel kind of good seeing you again.
1: But you're supposed to be in India with the fever. How on earth did you get here?
8: In the plane, Clint. Remember, I can fly them, too.
3: So this is your plane. But how come?
8: Nah, look, it's a long story, fellas, and I think we'd better do some explaining to His Highness here. Last he heard, you were desperate criminals or something. What'd you do, rob a bank?
1: Somebody framed us, and I've got a hunch it was the Octopus. I'll soon find out. If the Emir will only give us an audience and listen to our story.
3: Yeah, he had us thrown into jail without even seeing us.
7: But I do not understand. Are these friends of yours, Mr. Dunlap?
8: Friends? They're my pals, Your Highness. And whatever they tell you is the truth. You can depend on that.
7: But it is impossible. This man claims to be Clint Barlow, yet Mr. Barlow flew away just after you landed, Mr. Dunlap.
1: What?
7: Yes, he was unable to fly himself. Due to an accident, he said, but he had his own pilot. He possessed credentials which established him as Clint Barlow of the secret police and told me that two desperate criminals were coming to Kano claiming to be members of the secret police, but really planning to cause a revolt among my people.
8: Hey, I saw that fella take off. Dressed like an Arab, wasn't he?
7: Yes, disguise also, he said.
1: How did this man look, Your Highness?
7: I cannot remember that so well. His burnous shadowed his face. But I do remember his eyes. Strange eyes. Burning. Almost hypnotic.
3: Clint, that must have been the octopus. Right here in Kano.
1: Yes, Speed. And he almost fixed it, so we'd be here in Kano for some time to come. But now, with Bonnie back with us, we'll beat him at his own game.

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0: Uncle, Uncle, I don't want to be alone.
1: What do you mean, alone? Your husband's in the next room, ain't he?
0: Oh, that guy. What does he know about having fun? Work, work, work. Makes me sick where I've never been sick before. come on. You stick around. Let's have some more fun. Oh, you can't stop me. Oh, well, speak of the devil. Hiya, Johnny boy. Come on in. The water's fine.
2: Only it ain't water.
1: It ain't water. Linda, for heaven's sake, I'm trying to work.
0: Oh, go away. Go away. You're spoiling my party. Throw him out of here, Kenneth. He's only my husband.
1: Get out of here, you. Take the hell out of here with you. Go on. Get out. Come on.
0: No, no, wait. Don't listen to him. It's my house. It's my house. You kick them out. My friends, you kick them out.
1: Linda, haven't you any consideration at all? I begged you, pleaded with you to try to keep these people out of the house while I'm getting some work done. And you persist in doing just the opposite.
0: You kick them out. My friends.
1: Yes, yes, I've kicked them out and I'll do it again every time I find them here. They're no good. You've given me your word time and time again to give them up.
0: I'll call them back. I'll call them all back. You can't tell me what to do. Not me. They're my friends. Mine. I'd give a dozen of you for one of them.
1: All right, Linda. If that's the way you feel, I guess you and I have finally come to the end of the road. You haven't got a grain of loyalty in you. All I ask is a little peace and quiet in my own home, and I can't even have that.
0: Ah, go away. Go away.
1: Night after night, you and those people yowling and screaming like a pack of alley cats. And you the worst of all. I'm through, Linda. I'm through with you, but...

0: me go.
1: Let me go. I don't want you, you fool. You're not through with me. I'm through with you.
2: No, no, Linda.
1: I'm tired of you. Do you hear me? I'm tired of you. I'm going to get so far away from that smug face of yours that I couldn't see it with a telescope.
2: Linda, my wife.
1: Your wife. Why do you think I married you?
2: I thought you loved me.
1: I married you because I was sick of working in a two-bit barber shop, because I was sick of living in a hall bedroom where bargain sale dresses. I wanted dough, plenty of it, all I could get. You were the best chance to get it that came my way.
2: No, no, Linda, you did love me. You must have loved me.
1: I loved you about as much as that canary up there loved his too. I told myself I'd stay with you a year. Divorce you, stick you for plenty of alimony, and then get out.
2: But we've been married 5 years.
1: Yeah, 5 years. Because you fooled me, that's why.
2: I fooled you?
1: Yeah. You started to make a lot of money. More money than I ever thought you could make. So you're giving me the air, huh?
2: No, no, Linda, I love you. I'll always love you. I didn't mean what I said.
1: Well, I did.
2: Oh, Linda, don't leave me. You're no good. I know you're no good, but heaven help me, I love you. I'll never love anybody else.
1: Get out of my way.
2: No, no, I won't let you go. You've got to stay.
1: Keep your hands off me.
2: You're no good. You've cost me my self-respect. But you'll stay with me. You'll stay with me, or I'll cut you off without a cent. You won't get a dime from me. Not a dime. Stop that. Stop laughing.
1: Oh, you Sam. You fat-headed Sam.
2: Stop that.
1: Cut me off without a cent, are you? Oh, you fool. I've got everything that belongs to you now. You hear me? Everything.
2: What are you talking about? What are you saying?
1: This house. It's in my name, isn't it? The car. It's in my name, isn't it?
2: I know, but... Oh, no, you wouldn't.
1: Oh, wouldn't I? Well, listen to this, my darling husband. I cleaned out the bank account yesterday.
2: No.
1: Every cent. I won't be in the street. You will. And this is my house. Get your things and get out of here.
2: I'll kill you.
1: No, stop.
2: I'll kill you.
1: You come here. Let me go. Let me go. Ah. Oh. You touch me again and I'll tear your eyes out.
2: You cat.
1: Get out of my way.
2: That's what you are, a cat. A big, white, heartless cat. You think like one, you screech like one, you claw like one. You even look like one. Cat, that's what you are, a great white cat. I didn't marry a woman. I married a cat.
1: Keep it up. Keep it up. You're doing swell.
2: Laugh at me. Go on, laugh at me. Or you're a cat. A sneaking, yowling cat.
1: Now, that's enough of that. You stop saying it.
2: A cat. A cat. You hear me? A cat.
1: Stop staring at me, I said. Stop staring at me. John, what's happening to me? John, my head, I can hardly see. John, help me. John.
2: Linda.

0: John, John, you've got to control yourself. Everything will be all right.
1: Oh, Doug, what have I done?
0: John, please, pull yourself together. You're not entirely to blame for what happened.
1: What will I do? I did it. I am to blame.
0: You're not talking like that. Preposterous to say you're to blame. She was hysterical, John. The suggestion that she was a cat caught her in an unguarded moment and resulted in a temporary neurosis.
1: Oh, Doctor, she's got to get well. She's got to.
0: Of course, she'll be all right. A little rest, quiet, and in a few days it'll all be forgotten.
1: Is she sleeping?
0: Yes. I gave her a sedative. She's resting very comfortably.
1: Can I go in and see her?
0: But I tell you, she's sleeping, John.
1: No, but... Oh, I've got to see her. I've got to look at her. I've got to make sure she's all right. Don't you see? I've got to make sure.
0: John, please. You've had a hard time of it. You'd better get to bed and get some rest.
1: Oh, no, doctor, listen to me. I've got to see her again. I've got to make sure that she's all right. I can't rest until I know.
0: Well, I tell you... Very well. Just for a moment.
1: Yes.
0: Very quiet.
1: Yes.
0: There. You see? She's resting very nicely.
1: Doctor. Look.
0: What?
1: Her hands. Look at her hands.
0: They're claws.
1: And her teeth. Her teeth. Linda!
0: No, John. You'll waken her.
1: Linda!

0: listen to her.
1: Steady, John.
0: I can't stand it. I can't stand it.

0: guess I'm going a little crazy myself. What's happening to her?
1: What is it?
0: I don't know, John. I don't know.
1: Listen to her. You've got to do something, Doctor. You've got to. You're my friend. You've got to help me.
0: What? In the name of all that's rational, what?
1: You think there must be something you could do with drugs, something, anything.
0: Oh, John, I don't know what to say. I can't think. I'll call in someone else. That's it. I'll inform the authorities. They'll take care of everything.
2: Oh, wait.
0: What's the matter?
2: What is it? You're going to inform the authorities?
0: Yes. Yes, of course, John. Don't you see it's the simplest way out?
2: Way out?
0: Of course, of course. For you and for me.
2: What do you mean?
0: John, this horrible thing that's happened to Linda, it goes beyond just you and me. It goes beyond the normal into the supernatural. Everyone should know about it. The world should know about it. Science.
1: You mean you're going to let everybody know what's happened to Linda?
0: Of course I am.
1: But you can't do that. She's my wife. You hear me? My wife.
0: No. Now, don't get excited again, John. Listen sensibly. We owe it to science.
1: Science? Who cares about science? She's Linda. She's my wife. When I trusted a god and sent her into a yowling beast. It's my shame, mine. And you're not going to tell a living soul about it. No one, you hear me? No one.
0: That's my duty, John. I must inform the authorities.
2: No. Keep away from that phone. Keep away, I say.
0: I'm sorry, John.

to sleep, darling. Try to sleep. Yes, yes, I know, darling. But it's almost morning. You must rest. Sleep, Linda. Sleep, my beloved. All right, darling. You've got to be strong. I've got to help you. And I did help you. He was going to tell them about you. Everyone. They have taken you away from me, locked you up, pointed at you, laughed at you. But I stopped him, Linda. I stopped him for you. He called me friend. But you're my wife, my beloved, and I love you.

0: could I? But now I've pleased you. I killed him, Linda. I killed my friend to save you. And if anybody comes, I'll say he never came here. And no one will know why. No one but you and I. What is it, darling? What's the matter? Why are you getting up? What is it? Why are you going to the window? What do you want? Oh, if I could only understand you. If I could only know what you're trying to say to me. Oh, oh no!
1: Linda, stop! I beg you, stop, Linda, beloved, stop!

0: Yes, I'm coming, I'm coming.
1: Good morning, Mr. Taylor.
0: Oh, it's you.
1: I found this note saying you wanted to talk to me. Gee, I hope you're not going to quit taking milk from me, Mr. Taylor. I know I've been kind of late with deliveries the last couple of days, but you see, it's my...
0: No, I'm not going to stop taking milk. That's what I want to see you about. I want milk. Mom.

0: Please, but you see, it's my
1: farm. No, I'm not going to stop taking milk. That's what I want to see you about. I want milk, more milk, cream, everything.
0: Oh, sure, sure. How much do you want?
1: Four bottles of milk.
0: No, six.
2: Six?
1: Yes, and cream. Six bottles of cream.
0: Is something wrong, Mr. Taylor?
1: Wrong? Why do you think something's wrong?
0: Well, I only meant...
1: You meant what? Speak up. You meant what?
0: Oh, don't get sore, Mr. Taylor. I just meant, well, you don't look too good, and... Well, you know how it is. Sometimes a fellow has a couple too many, and he starts ordering all the milk in the world.
1: You fool. I'm not drunk. You want to sell me that milk, or do I have to get another milkman?
0: No, I'll get it for you. I'll get it for you.
1: Hurry.
0: Six quarts. Six cream. Only him and his old lady. The guy's nuts.

You must be hungry. Oh, my darling, what do you want? I'll get you anything, anything. Just eat. No. No, I can't let you out of the room. I can't. Someone might come to the door. They'd see through the windows. Oh, be patient, Linda, darling. I'll fix it.

Don't do that. All right. All right, dear. All right. I'll let you into the dining room. But you've got to stay away from the window. If someone should see you. Here. Let me carry you. All right, darling. All right. I won't. I won't. Go yourself. Go yourself. You see, my darling, your pretty living room.

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You and I. Linda, where are you? Linda, don't, no, no, no, no, no, Linda, Linda, don't touch my car, Linda. Linda, could you do it? Could you do it?

0: You can't keep me now. I'll have you with me always. I'll keep you here. Just you and I. I won't answer it. They'll go away. All right, I'll answer it. No, no, stay here, my beloved. They mustn't see you. Be very quiet. Be very quiet. Yes, yes, I'm coming.
1: Well,
0: what is it?
2: Are you the owner of this building?
1: Yes, what do you want?
2: Kerrigan is the name. I'm your neighbor. I've got the place across the alley from you.
1: Neighbor?
2: Yeah, Kerrigan is my name. I'm with the department here.
0: Department?
2: Yes. I'm desk sergeant at the 3rd District Station. Yes. I'm off duty today, so I thought I'd drop over and speak to you. Do you mind if I step in for a moment?
0: Step in. Oh, no, not at all. Not at all.
2: Thank you. Well, you got a nice place here.
0: Yes, nice. Very nice.
2: You know, the same contractor's made this place as made mine. You didn't know that, I'll bet.
0: No, I didn't.
2: Yes. Irishman by the name of Gearhooly. You put up on all your bungalows along here on nothing but Glani and the shoestring. Jumped out of the third-story window, they tell me, the day after the stock market crash.

0: Lucky for him. If he was alive now, some of the people around here would bar places where they would murder him. What was the trouble they're having?
1: Trouble?
0: Say, now, speaking of trouble, remind me why I come over. If you don't mind, I'll tell you.
1: Yes?
0: No, it isn't me that's complaining, Mr. Taylor. I'm the kind of man that can sleep in a boiler factory. But it's me, Katie. Ah, there's a light sleeper for you. I always say that if a star in heaven twinkles too much, the noise wakes up me, Katie.
1: What? What is the trouble?
0: Well, you know how the women are. Always finding something to make a fuss about.
1: Say, I'm not disturbing her, am I?
0: You know, you're busy.
1: She's not sleeping in the bedroom, lady.
2: No, of course not. There's no one in there.
1: I thought maybe seeing the door is
2: closed. Oh, no, I tell you, there's no one in there. My wife, she's out of town.
0: Oh, well, that's fine. I always like to talk things over man to man without the women around. The women are all right, I say, but they don't know how to straighten our little troubles with neighbors without calling names and pulling hair.
2: What is it? What's wrong? What do you want to tell me?
0: Well, to put it plain, it's a cat.
1: Cat?
0: Yeah, the cat. You just got it, didn't you?
1: You heard a cat?
0: Yes. It started a few nights ago. Now, it ain't just a mean one, like I said, but Davy, where do you see our bedroom window facing? Right on the alley. And by golly, she hears every meow that animal makes.
1: You're wrong.
0: Eh?
1: I have no cat.
0: But did Katie heard? I heard it too, for that matter.
1: I have no cat.
0: But I'm telling you, it's coming from this house.
2: I tell you, I have no cat. Isn't that sufficient?
0: Well, now, seeing that you put it so plain, I'll be speaking up plain myself. I'm telling you, I heard a cat yowling last night, and the night before, and the night before that. And as sure as me name's Thomas Killigan, they come right to this house. Now, what do you say to that?
1: Get out.
0: Now, wait a second, Mabel Cole. Wait a second. Don't get on your high horse.
1: Get out.
0: Well, now, see here. I'm not saying you're lying. I'm just thinking maybe the animal's caught in your cellar without you knowing it. Now, if you let me go down...
2: I tell you, there's no cat here. Get out. Get out of here.
0: Oh,
2: it's like that, isn't it? You heard me. Get out of my house.
0: Well, I guess you are making a lot of noise about nothing, young fella. But it's your house. And if that's the kind of neighbor you want to be, I guess...
2: What? What are you standing there for?
0: Get out! Now, just a minute. Take it easy. No cat, eh? Well, what was that I just...
2: Nothing at all. You've got no right.
0: Mister, you may not be alive, but you sure have something close to it. But that ain't a cat in that bedroom there. I ain't never heard of it.
2: Get out! Get out of here!
0: Oh, no, I won't. Listen to that cat. I ain't creating a public nuisance, and I don't know what it is.
2: It's none of your business. This is my house. Get out of here!
0: Now, stop pulling at me, Mibuko. I may be off duty, but I'm still an officer of the law. And I'm telling you, that cat, you got in violating the city ordinance. Now, if you don't make it shut up, disturbing me, Katie, I will.
2: Stay away from that door. Stay away from that door.
0: That ain't no cat you got in there.
2: What? Oh, I'm sorry. Yes, I lied. It is a cat. Just a cat. But I'll make it be quiet for the whole way.
0: Wait a minute. Take it easy. If it's just a cat, what do you get so excited?
2: No, I'm not.
0: Look at you. Your eyes are blazing. What's going on here? I think I'll have a look.
2: No, stay away. No. Get away. Take it away.
0: I told you to go away,
2: gone. If I only had me gone.
0: I'll never use it. Never.
2: Keep away from it.

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0: by speak again their immortal tale. What was it?
1: All right, then. What was it?
2: What was it? Nobody knows. But the house was haunted by something or somebody. The boarders here at Mrs. Dimity's boarding house didn't believe in ghosts either, myself included. But we were curious about them. And that's why we voted to move into the old brownstone house on 49th Street. And once we were in, we were still convinced that ghosts don't venture abroad in a New York tenement building. The only one who wasn't quite convinced that ghosts exist only in storybooks was old Mrs. Dimity herself. But her favorite roomer, young, handsome Ned Saunders, and myself, I'm Dr. Hammond, we refused to believe the ghostly nonsense. Ann Mitchell, the young sculptress who lived there, was frankly curious, while the Countess Harkavy, a fortune teller of some renown and a psychic of questionable fame, was delighted at the idea of living in a haunted house. That was in a business way, of course. It was around 11 o'clock at night when the boarders who were then assembled in that dark, dreary living room first heard what some claimed was a ghostly presence.
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2: I hear it, Ned. An uncommon sort of sound for the wind.
4: That is not the wind, Dr. Hammond. It is the cries from the spirit world. I feel it in the marrow of my bones.
5: No, say, Countess, can't you feel things in a more comfortable place? Bone structures always struck me as a most uncomfortable place to have a feeling going on.
4: Listen, all of you. Listen.
5: Oh, skip it. Ned, will you pass me that magazine on the shelf next to you? I think any kind of reading will be preferable to listening to old psychic ears rambling.
6: Sure thing. Hey, are, dear.
2: You really think this house is haunted, Countess?
4: Yes, I do.
2: It would be a fortunate thing for your business if the United States of America could be made ghost conscious.
5: Dr. Hammond, you'll live to regret that remark. The Countess will take you seriously.
2: I am serious.
6: And talking of taking things seriously, when are you going to start taking me seriously, Anne?
5: When you start to make a living, Ned. Oh, someday I hope I won't have to try and sell my sculptures.
4: All art is conceived out of the fires of struggle.
5: Well, I'm tired of struggling. Oh, if I could just create something out of the ordinary for an art exhibit, I could make a couple of $100. I've been working 3 months for an idea, and I haven't done a thing.
4: My poor dear Anne, as long as you doubt the extraordinary, how can you create it?
2: She's got you there, Anne.
5: Yes, she has, Dr. Hammond.
2: Well, what would you suggest as a good subject for Anne to sculpt, Countess?
4: Well, a denizen of the other world, perhaps?
5: Oh, sure. That's rather a hot place for a girl to venture in order to sculpt the devil, isn't it?
4: Don't speak so lightly of his satanic highness. No one knows where the devil's hand may be next.
6: How about sculpting me, Anne? I'm an extraordinary young man.
5: That you are, darling.
6: Extraordinarily broke, at any rate.
5: Oh, the woes of the world revolve on that ugly stuff called money.
2: People take money much too seriously, Ned.
6: Well, frankly, Dr. Hammond, if I had some of it, I wouldn't take it at all seriously. I'd scatter it around the world like a veritable windmill.
4: Oh, frivolity. That's your trouble, my dear friends. Frivolity. You feed on it. Here in this very house is a poor earthbound spirit, and yet you ignore it.
2: Come, Countess, you don't expect us to take it seriously.
4: I expect nothing.
5: What do you expect us to do? Call a spirit in and ask him to sit for me?
4: Possibly, Anne. Possibly.
2: Come, Countess. You're joking.
4: I have never been more serious in my life. I think we ought to hold a seance and command the spirits to enter the room.
2: That would be interesting, at least scientifically so.
5: Oh, nonsense, Doctor. Besides, Mrs. Dimity would never stand for it. Ever since she moved us into this house, she's been scared stiff of the very idea of spirits.
6: Have you seen the amulet she's been wearing?
5: Yes. She carries it around like a sword.
4: Why don't we ask her?
5: Oh, we were just talking about you, Mrs. Dimity.
7: Oh, dear. I tell you, I just can't stand being alone in my room. I just know something was in there with me, Anne. I just know it.
4: The spirits probably have been attracted to you, Mrs. Dimity. I've always felt you're strongly psychic.
7: Oh, don't say it, Countess. Don't even think about it. It was all a mistake, moving into this house. All a mistake. I've just never been as nervous. Dr. Hammond, feel my pulse. Feel it. It's practically non-pulsed, so to speak.
2: Well, I wouldn't take it seriously, Mrs. Dimity. We all know there are no such things as spirits. You see, we've been talking about the ghost for so long that at times we half believe, but that's purely imagination.
7: It wasn't imagination at all, Dr. Hammond. You know very well there are only 5 of us living here. You four were downstairs, and I was alone upstairs, and... Oh, I did hear footsteps in the hall. I opened the door, and I felt something cold touch me.
4: Ah, you see, I knew it.
7: Oh, listen. Oh, oh, it came from upstairs. Listen, all of you.
4: Ah, and was that also the wind, Dr. Hammond?
2: I don't know, Countess. What do you think, Ned?
6: I think the Countess' idea of a seance is a good, practical suggestion. I'm all for it.
7: A seance? Oh, dear.
5: Yes, let's give it a try.
2: Well, we're all agreed.
7: Yes, come on, Les. I think it's a good
2: You're
7: idea.
2: In charge, Countess. Now tell us what to do.
4: Well, now, for the first thing, bring your chairs into a circle, please.
7: Oh, dear.
4: Now, hold hands. Will someone turn off the lights?
6: I'll get the switch.
4: Good. Now we're in the dark.
7: Oh,
4: quiet, please. Quiet while I summon the spirits. It is midnight, O spirits. Midnight. Enter the portals of our room and speak to us. Speak to us. We are gathered to commune with you who have passed on. Withhold not your secrets. Speak. Speak. It is I, Countess Harkavy, asking you to descend to this mortal plane. Answer me. Answer me.
7: If my Uncle Ezekiel's in the room and wants to talk to me, I'd talk to him, Countess.
4: Yes. Mrs. Dimity.
5: Ned, stop squeezing my hand.
6: I'm not squeezing your hand, Anne.
5: Well, whatever you're doing, stop doing it.
6: I'm not doing anything.
5: Ouch, doggone it.
6: What's the matter with you, Anne?
5: Well, you're so coy, pinching me now.
6: I'm not pinching you. My hands are in my lap.
5: Well, who's ever sitting next to me? Stop it. Dr. Hammond.
8: I'm sitting across from you, Anne.
5: Mrs. Dimity.
7: Oh, dear. I wouldn't have the courage to squeeze anybody's hand at this point.
5: Ouch. Well, whoever it is. Turn on the light, somebody. Turn on the light.
4: No.
5: Somebody's got hold of my
4: hand. Don't turn on the light. The spirits have entered the room and are attracted to you, Anne. To you.
5: Oh, please, please, turn on the lights, please.
6: I'll do it, Anne, I'll do it.
5: Oh, let go, Oh, who?
6: There's nobody sitting next to you. That's a vacant chair.
5: But I felt it.
2: Anne, did you imagine it?
5: Imagine what? That somebody squeezed my hand? I imagine nothing. Look. Look at my hand. And tell me that's imagination.
6: What's it, darling? What? Dr. Hammond, look.
2: Hmm?
6: Her hand is bruised.
2: Yes, it is. Pretty badly bruised. Countess, where were you sitting?
4: Exactly where I'm sitting now, Dr. Hammond, and I haven't moved. You had your chance to do something extraordinary, Anne, but you muffed it. A pity is all I can say. A great pity. The seance is ruined.
5: But, Countess, wait a minute.
4: What for? To try another seance and have you become hysterical all over again? Good night.
5: Dr. Hammond, is it possible that I really was holding the hand of something or...
2: Anything's possible, Anne, but not very probable.
5: Oh, dear. Oh, dear.
2: I said not very probable, Mrs. Dimity. I think perhaps the Countess has been playing a trick on all of us.
6: A cute trick, Doctor. A pretty difficult one.
2: If she wasn't playing a trick, she shouldn't have been so upset when you turned on the lights, Ned.
6: Oh, Doctor, I think you've got a point there.
5: Nothing like a good dash of logic to take the cold chills out of my spine.
7: Well, how could the Countess do it, Doctor?
2: Well, Mrs. Dimity, psychic phenomena is the Countess's business. After all, she makes a living out of calling imaginary spooks from the outer world. I don't think it's very nice of us to try and pry into her secrets.
7: I hope you're right, Doctor. I do hope you're right.
2: Well, I wouldn't worry, Mrs. Dimity.
7: Well, I'm going upstairs to bed. I've had enough spooks to last me for years.
5: Oh, wait for me, Mrs. Dimity. I'll go up with you.
7: Good night, Ned.
6: Good night, Anne.
7: Good night, Dr. Hammond. See you in the morning.
2: Good night, my dear. And don't worry about the spooks. They're purely harmless make-believe.
7: Oh, dear. I'll never sleep a wink again.
6: Well, Doctor, what's the tongue-in-the-cheek look?
2: Oh, Ned, I'm afraid we've had our first touch of real psychic phenomena tonight.
6: But you just said
2: I didn't want to frighten the women.
6: And you believe this house is haunted?
2: Haunted? Well, I don't like the phrase, but in essence, that's the idea. I was wondering if you'd be interested in trying an experiment with me tonight.
6: Certainly, Doctor, anything.
2: But suppose you and I spend the next few nights down here. We'll turn off the lights and wait. Just wait. Perhaps we can invite some trouble. We waited that night through without sleeping, but nothing extraordinary happened, except for the fact that Mrs. Dimity's rocking chair kept rocking all night long, creaking and squeaking as it moved. But the wind could have been responsible for that. The next night and the next and the one after that, we kept our nightly vigil, creeping up to our rooms like thieves just before daylight broke, so that nobody would suspect our secret experiment. On the fifth night of our wait, we heard the rocking chair creaking, creaking, creaking.
1: Doctor.
2: Yes, Ned?
1: That rocking chair couldn't be moved by wind tonight. There isn't a breath of air stirring.
2: I noticed that, Ned. I wonder...
1: Listen.
2: Yes, the creaking stopped. Same as usual. I'll try to get some sleep.
1: I can't. I'm as nervous as a cat over this whole thing.
2: Yes, I'm jittery, too.
9: Ouch, let me...
2: What's the matter, Ned?
9: I don't know. Somebody's attacked me. Help me, Doctor.
2: Yeah.
9: Help me. It's got its arms around my throat.
2: There, I feel it. We'll find out who this ghost is in a short time. There, I've got his arms, Ned.
9: My throat. Let go of my throat.
2: There. It's safe. Can you hang him for the lawn, Doctor? I think so. But he's as strong as an ox. No, you don't.
9: His voice certainly doesn't sound human.
2: Turn on the lights, Ned, while I hang on to him. We'll find out who this practical prankster is.
9: I'm afraid to let him go, Doctor.
2: I can handle him, Ned. You turn on the lights. Hurry, Ned. Hurry.
9: All right. Of course. There you are. Go ahead. Doctor, where is he?
2: He's right in front. I've got him by the arms. I'm hanging on to it. Well, this is amazing.
9: Amazing, Doctor. Well, we can't see it. It's invisible.
2: Help me, Ned. He's trying to escape. Help! I can only see him.
9: There we are. I've got it. I've got it. What is it, Doctor? What is this thing?

0: What was it? I didn't know as I held the grisly thing in my arms. It struggled and sobbed and moaned exactly as a beast would struggle and moan. An invisible beast. That was the horror of it. An invisible beast. I sent Ned to the basement of the old brownstone to get some stout rope. At least we could prevent this horror from escaping. That's what I thought then. Well, Ned returned shortly from the basement and opened the door.
1: Here you are, Dr. Hammond.
0: Well, quickly, Ned. Bind his legs. I can't hang on to it much longer. Not as young as I used to be.
1: All right, Doctor, I'll manage. Somehow, I... Try to hold him on the floor.
0: Yes, of course. There you are, Ned. Now, quickly. Feet are still for the minute.
1: There. I got the rope about them. Look.
0: Huh?
1: A perfect loop around nothing but empty air. Hold him and I'll bind the rope around him.
0: Oh, quickly, Ned.
1: There we are. That covers his feet. Now I'll bring it up here and around his leg.
0: Here, give me the rope and I'll bind his hands.
1: All right. We're getting him bound up like an Egyptian mummy.
0: There, that does it. What a relief to be able to let that awful thing go.
1: All right, I'll take the rope now, Doctor, and bind it to this chair. He won't get away now, I'll guarantee that.
0: It isn't very large, is it?
1: No, about the size of a small boy.
0: Oh, but what is it?
1: Have you ever encountered anything like this before?
0: Well, frankly, Ned, never. Look at my hands, bitten and bruised. I wonder if I'll ever be able to move them again.
1: What are we going to do with the darn thing now?
0: I don't think that's our responsibility, Ned. I think we'd better call the boarders together and let them in on the secret.
1: Would you like me to get them, Doctor?
0: Yes, wake them up. But don't tell them why. Just ask them to come down here, and I'll throw this rug over the chair so that they won't see the ropes right away.
1: Ah, don't ask so many questions, everybody. Dr. Hammond will explain everything.
2: Good evening, Dr. Hammond. Have you possibly discovered that psychic phenomena does exist?
0: Come in, Countess. Come in, everybody. Don't be afraid, Mrs. Dimity. I'll explain it in a minute.
3: Explain it, Dr. Hammond?
0: Sit down, everybody, please. No, Mrs. Dimity, not in the rocking chair.
3: Oh, dear me.
0: I'm afraid we're in for a revelation this evening. Ned, please close the door.
1: Right.
2: Strange are the ways of the world.
0: Yes, Countess. The ways of the world are very strange. Mrs. Dimity, and the Countess has been correct about this house. There is something in it.
3: Oh.
0: There's nothing to be frightened of, Mrs. Dimity.
2: No, spirits are often kind. Indeed, they're friendlier than many mortals.
0: This isn't exactly a spirit, Countess.
2: What do you mean?
0: Exactly what I say. It's a beast of some kind.
3: Oh, the doctor, is it in this room?
0: Mrs. Dimity, please. Yes, Anne, it's in this room, in that rocking chair. I threw a rug over it.
2: Oh, unfortunate spirit.
0: If you wish, Countess, remove the rug.
2: Yes, of course.
3: Why, where is it?
0: It's there. You can see the ropes being held in place by it.
2: What kind of a hoax are you trying to play on me, Dr. Hammond?
0: It is not a hoax. There's a living, breathing something bound in that chair. But it's invisible.
3: Why, that's incredible.
0: It's more than incredible.
2: Would you mind if I touched it?
0: I don't see why I should. It's not my beast. The problem is, what are we going to do with it? What do you suggest, Mrs. Dimity? Mrs. Dimity!
3: Oh, she's fainted, Dr. Hammond. I'll get her smelling salts right here in the desk drawer.
2: I felt it, Anne. A captured spirit. I must tell my co-worker, Dr. Zarkox, right away. He'll be so thrilled.
1: I'm not sure that we ought to tell anybody about it. Are you, Dr. Hammond?
0: Ned's quite right. We should not.
2: Oh, but Dr. Zarkox is the only living person constantly in touch with the spiritual night and day. Day and night, constantly.
3: The smelling salts should be in here someplace. Oh, here they are.
1: Until we find out exactly what it is, I don't think we ought to divulge the secret. Heaven knows what we've stumbled into.
0: You're right, Ned.
3: Here, Mrs. Dimity, take a deep breath of this.
2: And how do you propose going about finding out what it is?
3: Breathe deeply, Mrs. Dimity.
1: Well, I was thinking it might be possible for Anne to make a plaster cast on it.
3: Oh, that's a gay idea, Ned. Breathe deeply, Mrs. Dimity. You'll be all right.
0: That's quite a good idea, as a matter of fact.
3: No, you'll hold it while I make a cast, huh? If it happens to bite me with a pair of invisible teeth, that'll be my ruin.
0: No, being a doctor, I shall use a little chloroform and put it to sleep for a while. We'll be able to make a perfect cast.
3: Mrs. Dimity, are you all right?
4: Oh, I'll never be all right again.
1: Well, Anne, are you willing to give it a try?
3: Oh, I suppose so, Ned. I'll prepare the plaster right away.
0: There we are, Anne. The chloroform has worked perfectly. Whatever it is, it's asleep. Before you start with the plaster, I should like to listen to his heart with a stethoscope.
3: Certainly, Doctor.
0: Uh-huh. Normal. A little faster than is normal for a human being, but maybe we're not dealing with a human being.
3: Yes, Doctor, that's very possible. Ned, would you hand me that container near you?
5: Certainly, Ann. Here you are.
3: Thanks, Ned. Well, Dr. Hammond, are you ready?
0: Yes, Ann, whenever you are.
3: We might as well start. 2:00. We ought to be through by 7:00.
0: And so Ann started to work to cover that invisible form with moist plaster. We watched her spellbound. The hideousness of the rough object which soon met our eyes was appalling. Ann's hands shook perceptibly as she forced herself to complete what she had started. Minutes changed into hours. The mold was completed, and we had a rough idea of this figure. Then Ann allowed the mold to dry. By morning, we had a rough facsimile of the invisible beast. How can I describe what it looked like? Well, it looked like nothing so much as a demon out of hell itself. Yes, shaped like a man with long, sinewy arms, but it was small, only 4 feet or so high. Its muscular development was amazing, and the face looked like a cannibal's, a demon. Cruel, tiny eyes, a tiny nose, and a twisted, long, a horribly long mouth, and sharp, shiny teeth. The first rays of light broke through the window, and I realized that the effects of the chloroform were wearing off. And... Watch out, ladies, away.
1: I got him, Doctor. You better help me.
0: Yes, of course. Here, we'll hold him together. And...
3: Yes, Dr. Hammond.
0: We'll hold him down, and you bind his legs with the cord.
1: Yeah. Get that rope around his leg. Ah, good girl, Ann. That's it.
3: Ouch! Your arm, darling, it's bleeding.
1: Don't mind my arm. Bind the leg.
3: Okay.
1: Hurry up, Ann.
0: That's the girl. Now, slip the rope around him and pull it good and tight.
1: All right. There we are. Give me the rope, Ann. I'll cure his arm.
3: Ned, look at your arm. Oh, Doctor, he's badly bitten.
1: Don't bother about me now, darling. We can't let this beast loose on humanity.
0: That face you've done, Ann, looks like the face of a man-eater.
1: Yeah, it does. Give me a hand, Dr. Hammond. We'll put it back in the chair and tie it.
0: Clean it. Now, 1, 2, lift. There.
1: Now, tie the darn thing there.
0: What do you think we ought to do with it now?
1: I don't know. You're the doctor. Well...
0: I think we all need some sleep. First, I'll tend to that arm of yours, Ned, and then we'll leave the thing here for a while.
3: Doctor, do you think we dare leave it here quite safely?
0: Well, judging from the way Ned's got it tied up, I think so. Not even a spirit could get out of those ropes. Come on, Ned, I want to take a look at that arm of yours.
3: Oh, I'll leave the little statue in here till morning. You know, Doctor, that makes an interesting study, doesn't it?
0: Yes, quite an interesting one. Extraordinary piece of work, one might say. Well, good night, Ann. Come on, Ned. Let's get that arm bandaged. We'll all think more clearly in the morning. We thought we could think more clearly after some sleep. And so the days went by. Ned and Ann and I stayed with that invisible beast constantly. I took test after test. Its heart condition, its breathing. Every test I took baffled me completely. For this invisible beast reacted to every test exactly as a reptile would react. Or to be more specific, a python, a type of snake which swallows an animal or a man whole and then digests it. As the days passed, we realized that since this was living matter, it must eat. We tempted it with every kind of food imaginable, tried force-feeding it, but the animal never swallowed one bite of food. And then one evening, all of us were collected in the living room when those horrible sounds started.
3: Oh, I tell you, Ned, it's hungry.
1: Ann, darling, we've tried feeding.
3: But you've got to get it out of this house. I can't take it any longer.
2: That famous spirit will evoke the anger of the gods. My advice to you is to let it go.
0: That's not very good advice, Countess. Whatever this is, it would be fairly dangerous, Luke.
3: Oh, isn't there anything we can feed it? It must be suffering horribly, Doctor. No food or water for 2 weeks.
0: Yes, Ann, there is something we can feed it, but unfortunately or fortunately, we can't.
1: What are you talking about, Doctor?
0: Human flesh, Ned. This creature is a man-eater, an invisible man-eater. There's only one thing for us to do. Call the police and the medical society and turn it over to them. There's nothing more we can do.
2: Oh, you'll regret this, Doctor. You'll regret it. You can't evoke the anger of the spirit world without payment and full.
0: Ann, will you make the call?
3: Certainly, Doctor.
1: I'll go with you, darling.
0: Don't tell them anything about it. Just ask them to come over here immediately. And so, gentlemen, Ann called you and brought you over here. I've told you the complete story of the monster from the very beginning.
6: Well, Dr. Hammond, as a member of the police force, I don't mean to doubt you. But where is this invisible monster?
0: It died of hunger 10 minutes before you arrived, Sergeant.
6: Where is it?
0: On the floor, here, next to my foot. Huh? You can feel it even if you can't see it. Here, put your hand down here.
7: All right. Sergeant, feel this. It feels like a dead man.
6: Sure, Doctor. What kind of a trick are you trying to play on us?
0: Trick, Sergeant? Take my word for it, it's no trick. You felt it yourself.
6: Many people know how to make a mass of material appear invisible. Chemistry can give you a lot of explanations of that kind of a hoax.
0: It's no hoax, gentlemen, on my word of honor. It's no hoax.
7: Tell us a better story. Come on, boys, let's get out of here. We enjoyed your fairy tale, Doctor, but we can't swallow that one.
0: But, gentlemen, ask any one of us in this room. I swear to you, it's the truth. Look in the corner at that statuette. That's an exact replica of the invisible beast.
6: Now I get it. You're trying to get some free publicity for the art exhibition at the museum.
3: No, gentlemen. I made that plaster cast myself from the invisible monster. Dr. Hammond's telling you the truth.
7: Oh, yeah? Well, if it's the truth, what was it?
0: What was it? Frankly, gentlemen, I don't know what it was.

From the time-worn pages of the past, you have heard, what was it? Bellkeeper, toll the bell.

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With his faithful valet Cato, Britt Reid, daring young publisher, matches wits with the underworld, risking his life that criminals and racketeers within the law may feel its weight by the sting of the Green Hornet. Ride with Britt Reid in the thrilling adventure, Classified Ad. The Green Hornet strikes again.

0: Michael Axford sat in Lenore Case's office looking over the headlines in the Daily Sentinel, while Miss Case looked through the classified section.
1: Say now, Casey, there's sure plenty going on these days, what with strikes and shortages and all. It is discouraging to pick up a newspaper.
2: Uh-huh.
1: And there's them countries over there yapping at each other like the war wasn't over yet. It is hard to say what we're coming to, ain't it so?
2: Uh-huh.
1: Sure, and right here in the Sentinel it says, Casey, you haven't been listening to a word I've been saying.
2: What did you say, Axford?
1: I said you haven't been listening to a word I was saying. Have you now?
2: What were you saying, Michael?
1: I was saying... Ah, what's the use? Hey, what are you so interested in anyway?
2: Well, the classified ads.
1: Well, I know that. Think I can't see? What are you looking through the classified ads for?
2: Oh, Axford. Axford, what makes you so nosy?
1: Oh, a secret, huh? Okay. If that's the way you feel about it.
2: All right. Now, talk like a little kid. As a matter of fact, there's no secret about it. I have no reason for looking through the classified ads, and I'm very much interested in reading about the things people want and have to sell. Now, does that satisfy you, Axford?
1: Oh, I thought maybe you were hunting for a job or something, that's all. I was worried.
2: Oh, Michael, I'm sorry I was sharp with you. You were actually worrying for fear I was hunting for another job.
1: Well, not exactly, Casey. You see, I was worried for fear you wouldn't find one.
2: Mike Axford, I... Yes, Mr. Reed?
3: Will you come in a minute, Miss Case?
2: Yes, sir, right away.
1: Suffering snakes, Casey. I didn't know Reed was in his office. Why didn't you tell me?
2: Listen, Axford, when you come in and plunk yourself down and start reading the paper, it isn't up to me to warn you that Mr. Reed's in his office.
1: You were sitting there reading the paper, weren't you?
2: So what?
1: Well, if you can sit around reading the Sentinel, so can I. And why not, I'd like to know.
2: I was told to check the classified by Mr. Reed, if you want to know.
4: Oh, I'm going in.
2: Mr. Reed will want to know why you didn't report to him when you came in. You better think up a good one, Michael.
3: Is Anger Axford out there in your office, Miss Case?
2: Yes, sir. He's dying to know why I've been going through the classified ads.
3: He'll soon have his curiosity satisfied. Oh, did you find anything?
2: Yes, I checked one ad there that might be the one we're looking for.
3: All right. Tell Axford to come in, will you?
2: Yes, sir.
5: Oh, Axford, Mr. Reed wants to see you.
6: Okay, Casey. I've been waiting outside, Reed. I knew you'd be wanting to see me about something.
2: Oh, that's a hot one.
1: No, Casey, when I say about waiting outside...
3: Argument, Axford, and sit down.
1: Sure, Reed, sure.
3: Axford? Here in my desk, I have three letters from recently discharged soldiers. They all read about alike. Well, this is one typical. Read it.
1: Okay, Reed. To the editor of the Daily Sentinel. Dear sir, in answer to an ad in your paper, I bought an engagement ring that was advertised by a private party. I paid $75 for it and have since found out that it's not a diamond ring as I thought. The police say there's nothing can be done about it, since the person who sold it to me didn't say it was a diamond. So I've been gypped in a racket the police can't touch. I'm surprised that a newspaper like yours would carry ads like that. Signed, an ex-GI. It makes me sort of think about it, that it does.
3: I know how you feel, Axford. The other two letters are about the same racket.
1: Say... Do you mean to tell me the classified ad manager lets things like that go into the Sentinel?
3: He had no way of knowing it wasn't legitimate, Axford. But we'll certainly see to it that the ads take out right away.
1: Let me see that ad, Casey.
2: Here it is. It's checked off right here.
1: For quick sale by private party. Beautiful engagement ring in solid gold mounting. Must sell. Apartment 2, 420 Green Street. You mean to say they sold three of them rings and they're all phony?
3: Well, that's what these letters say, Axford. I wouldn't be surprised if a lot more than three have been sold.
2: It's a racket that should be stopped somehow.
3: Have them take out that ad, Miss Case.
2: Yes, sir.
3: Of course, the crooks will put ads like that in other papers, too. But at least we'll keep it out of the Sentinel.
1: Ain't there anything can be done to them, Reed?
3: Well, friend, I can't say. Why don't you go to that address and see what you can find out, Axford?
1: Sure, that's just the thing. I'd go today.
3: And don't act belligerent. Pretend you want to buy a ring.
1: I never acted like that in my life. or have I?
2: Mr. Reed means don't lose your temper, Axford.
1: Oh, that. Sure, I know what he meant, all right. I'll get over there and see what you...
7: Chief, things are sure popping on that political investigation.
3: Really, Gunnigan? What now?
1: Gunnigan. I was just in the middle of an important talk with Reed when you come busting in, yapping about stuff that don't matter. Why don't you knock on the door?
7: Stuff that don't matter? Mikey, you nutty. That investigation is front page stuff. Has been all week.
3: Yes, that's right. What's the latest news on it?
7: Well, Lewis Niles has resigned as chief investigator. What? He says there's no sense in going on with it. There's not enough evidence to indict those two legislators for graft.
3: Niles resigned? You mean he really made a statement like that?
7: Absolutely. The whole thing will fall through now.
3: But he intimated in the beginning that he had plenty of evidence.
2: Well, if you ask me, Mr. Reed, I wouldn't trust Niles around the corner.
3: I agree with you, Miss Case.
7: Maybe Niles has been bribed to drop the investigation.
3: I wish we could prove that.
7: What slant do you want the Sentinel to take?
3: I'll let you know, Gunnigan.
7: All right, I'll be at my desk.
1: The way he busts right in, you'd think the Niles case was more important than this racket and phony engagement rings.
3: Maybe it is.
1: Huh? But look here, Reed, that Niles case...
3: Go to that address on Green Street, Oxford. See what you can find out.
1: That I will, by golly. And if it's a racket, I'm the right guy to pick to go and smash it. I'll keep in touch with you.

0: Parkman 2. Yeah, this must be it.
1: Well, what is it, mister?
0: Oh, hello, miss. I came to... Well, you know, to ask about...
1: Oh, yes. About the engagement ring.
0: Yeah, sure. That's right. The engagement ring.
1: Well, do come in, Mr.
0: Axford. That's my name, miss. Mike Axford.
1: I'm Miss Revere. Come in, Mr. Axford. You saw the ad, of course.
0: Sure. How else do you think I... I mean, sure, Miss Revere.
1: Well, I'll get the ring. I hate to part with it.
0: You mean to tell me I'm the first to answer your ad?
1: No, others have come about it. Well, they didn't want to pay cash. You can pay cash, I suppose, if you take it.
0: Well, I got a dollar. I mean, sure, of course, if I take it.
1: Well, wait just a moment. I'll get it for you.
0: Nice looking dame to be mixed up in a racket like this.
1: Here it is, Mr. Axford.
0: Oh, let me see it, if you don't mind.
1: Certainly. Here you are.
0: Not bad looking at all. Do you guarantee it to be genuine?
1: Mr. Axford, believe me. There's a solid gold setting, and well, you know how diamonds have gone up in price.
0: What's the price of this ring? What are you asking for it?
1: Well, I value it highly for sentimental reasons, but... Well, I'll part with it for as little as $75. In cash, Mr. Axford.
0: Of course, you haven't said this is a real diamond.
1: Why, Mr. Axford, I'm sure a man of your intelligence is able to judge the value of this ring for yourself. Of course, if you don't want the ring at that price, I'm sure someone will.
0: You still haven't said that stone's a real diamond, young lady. Now stop beating around
1: Listen,
0: the bush and tell me...
1: wise guy. If you don't want that ring, give it to me. I don't want your money anyway.
0: No, but you'll grab the door from the next bush hat that comes along. Is that it? I'm wise to your racket, girlie, and I'll tell
2: and
0: you what you...
2: Hey,
0: what's the idea of sneaking into the room behind me like that? Who are you?
2: What's it to you? Get back that ring.
0: Sure, why not? I don't want it anyhow. Here.
2: Take it, Stell.
1: Give it to me, you... Bugling beagle hound.
0: Insult me if you like, but at least I found out you're running a racket.
2: So we're running a racket. What of it? Go on. Go to the cops. See what good it'll do. We know all the angles that keep us within the law.
0: You're just a couple of dirty crooks, that's what you are.
2: Listen, you overgrown baboon, I'll
1: easy,
2: take you...
1: Easy, Tom, easy. Don't lose your temper. Let him get on out of here.
2: Okay. Go on, beat it, you. Come snooping around here again, you might be sorry.
0: Oh, a tough guy, eh? Well, they don't come too tough for me, see?
2: Run along home, you bother me. Beat it.
0: First, I'm going to tell you this. Maybe you can get around the cops with your racket, but you'll slip up someday, that you will. Now I'll be on my way.
1: You'd better before Tom loses his temper and lets you have it.
0: I've got a bit of temper myself. 'Tis a good thing I know when to keep me temper and when to lose it. Right now, I've decided to keep it. But if we meet again, watch out. Good day to you.
1: That boy was trying to play Sherlock Holmes, but he's too much of a dope to trick little Stell. Right, Tom?
2: Yeah. We got a sweet racket, baby. One even the law can't touch as long as we're careful. And this city's full of suckers who'll come to buy those rings. What a racket.
3: Axford returned to the Cecil building and reported what had happened. Then he went to police headquarters for news. At dusk, Britt Reed left his office and went to his apartment, where he discussed the day's news with Cato, his Filipino valet.
4: Cato, there are two situations which bother me a great deal.
5: Well, yes, Mr. Britt?
4: One is a racket within the law. Crooks are selling engagement rings, fake stones in gold settings for which they get $75. They've had an ad in the Sentinel, but we've discontinued that.
5: Why people buy rings if they're not of value?
4: Complaints came in from some GIs who had bought the rings in good faith. They took it for granted that they were getting a diamond ring.
5: But if they tell police...
4: The police can do nothing, because the crooks are very careful not to say the stone is a diamond. Though they do mention the gold setting, and the setting is gold, but would bring very little on the market. Axford went there today and found out just how they worked it. They stay just within the law. We've got to find some way to get at them.

0: We'll continue our Green Hornet adventure in just a moment.
1: Brett Reed told Cato about the engagement ring racket and expressed his concern about the fact that the crooks were able to stay within the law. He came to the decision that something would have to be done to catch the racketeers. Cato, recalling that Brett had mentioned another situation which bothered him, thought a moment, then asked,
2: "What other situation bother you, Mr. Brett?"
3: "The resignation of Lewis Niles and that political mess. You see, I'm positive Niles had plenty of evidence against Richland and that other state senator. But now Niles says he has none, and the case will fall through. I'd certainly like to have a look at Niles' safe at his home. I bet it would prove interesting."
2: "Well, maybe it's possible."
3: "No, I know what you're thinking. But I happen to know that Niles, with his wealth and power, has stymied every attempt to get inside his place. He has the electric eye type of burglar alarm around his house."
2: "Well, that type of hidden eye is very difficult to detect so as to put out of order."
3: "Yes. Anyone passing into the house by any means causes an alarm to ring at police headquarters."
2: "But maybe a Green Hornet find a way to get in."
3: "No, Cato. Even if I did get in by the alarm, it would be too risky for me to go there."
2: "Well, I not understand."
3: "Cato, Lewis Niles knows me very well, and he's a man who remembers little details. He might recognize me even as the Hornet."
2: "Oh. Then Niles plenty safe from all crooks with device like that. They not take chance."
3: "That's right. Cato, you've given me an idea. An idea that may result in the downfall of the ring racketeers and of Lewis Niles. Now listen carefully."
1: Brett Reed outlined the plan he had in mind to Cato. He went into detail and was pleased to see that Cato gave the idea his approval.
2: "I really think plan will work, Mr. Britt."
3: "I think so, too. That racket must be broken. And Niles must be shown up for what I suspect he really is. And the sooner both things are accomplished, the better."
2: "Will you put plan into effect tonight, Mr. Britt?"
3: "Yes. There's no time like the present. Let's get going, Cato, right now."
1: Stepping through a secret panel in the rear of the closet in the bedroom, Brett Reed and Cato went along a narrow passageway built within the walls of the apartment itself. This passage led to an adjoining building, which fronted on a dark side street. Though supposedly abandoned, this building served as the hiding place for the sleek, super-powered Black Beauty, streamlined car of the Green Hornet. Brett Reed pressed a button. The great car roared into life. A section of the wall in front raised automatically, then closed as the gleaming Black Beauty sped into the darkness.

0: We and Ellie right in back of the place now, Mr. Britt.
1: Yes. The apartment we're looking for is dark. They must be out.
0: Well, that's better for our plan.
1: Yes. You can wait out here for me. But first, I want to write something.
0: What's that you take from wallet?
1: It's a blank press card. I'm going to predate it and fill in a certain name. Oh, there. Now, keep your eyes open. I won't be long.

0: Success, Cato. I got what I went after.
1: Where we go now?
0: First, we'll drive along the river so I can dispose of this package. Then return to our apartment and wait for results. Get going, Cato.

0: That sure was a good picture, wasn't it?
1: Yeah, but Joe slept through most of it. He ought to stay home to do his sleeping.
2: Oh, yeah? I always sleep better in the movies, Tom. I guess it must be because... Hey, somebody's been at the desk drawer where we keep the rings.
3: Tom, look.
2: All the rings are gone.
1: Well, I'll be... Some dirty crook must have come in
3: Tom.
1: Here. What's the matter, Stella?
3: Look, stuck there on the desk.
2: Holy mackerel.
1: The seal of the Green Hornet.
2: What would he want with our stuff?
0: Don't be a dope. We can't get any more of those rings, so well, maybe he wants to get into the racket and get us out.
1: I tell him just what he does. Hey, what's this?
0: What'd you find, Tom?
2: Looks like some kind of a card.
1: It is a card, isn't it? Hey, this is more than that. It's a trump card.
0: What do you mean?
2: Why the happy look, Tom?
1: Listen, that racket of ours was small potatoes compared to what this card means to us.
0: Well?
1: Look, the Hornet must have dropped this card when he came in after the rings. I always knew he was a guy with a lot of money. And I've been sure that he was somebody of prominence.
2: So what?
1: So now I know who the Green Hornet really is.
0: What?
2: You do?
1: Yeah. He's the one who stole our stock of rings. But we're going to go him one better. We're going to hunt him down right in his own place. Get the proof against him and turn him over for the reward. This is going to be our big night. Come on.

0: You sure this is the place, Tom?
1: Positive, Stell.
2: Hey, Tom, we're taking an awful chance going in after that hornet. He's mean, plenty smart.
1: No, he's not so smart, or he wouldn't have dropped that card. We'll be taking him by surprise, remember that. He'll be without his disguise, so he won't expect us to be suspicious even when we come face to face.
2: Well, I've got my automatic ready.
1: So have I. Stell, you stay here in the car in front of the place. It's too risky for you.
0: Okay, if you say so, Tom.
2: All right, Joe. I'm right with you, Tom.
1: Now for the showdown. Come on. We'll give that Green Hornet the surprise of his life.
3: Meantime, Lewis Niles, influential politician, put some papers in his wall safe. He was just about to close the safe when...
4: Don't move, Niles.
5: What? How did you get in here?
4: Very easy. Your door locks are not very strong. Now get away from that safe.
5: I'll listen here, both of you.
6: Get away, he said.
5: All right.
4: That's better. Joe, take everything out of that safe.
6: Okay, that'll be easy.
5: So you came to rob me, huh? Or were you sent here for some particular purpose by certain parties?
4: Niles, we came here for a purpose, all right. No one sent us here. But you yourself made a slip that brought us.
5: What are you talking about?
4: Well, perhaps you don't know that we're the ones you robbed a while ago, huh?
5: Are you crazy? I haven't been out of this house tonight.
4: No? Bring all the stuff over here to the table, Joe.
6: Okay, I got it all.
5: It's really a shame to see you go into all that trouble.
6: Here's all that was in the safe.
4: Where's the mask and the rest of your disguise, Hornet?

0: Where's the mask and the rest of your disguise, Hornet?
1: I beg your pardon.
0: Don't bluff. You heard me. We know you're the Green Hornet.
1: That's the best story I've heard yet. I've been accused of lots of things, but that's the one that takes the cake.
2: Think you're smart, don't you? Trying to bluff out of it all.
0: Keep your gun on him, Joe, while I go through the stuff in the safe.
2: Right.
0: The rings he stole from us aren't here. Neither is any of his Hornet stuff. But believe me, Joe, this other stuff is plenty hot.
2: Yeah? What is it?
0: Evidence Niles said he didn't have for that investigation, for one thing. And for another, here's some certificates of stock showing a recent transfer of steel stock holdings from Richland's name to Niles. He bought you off, eh, Niles?
1: This is going far enough.
2: Hey, there's a lot of cash, Tom. That'd pay for the rings he took from us.
0: Good idea. We'll take that cash.
1: You crook.
0: Yep, all of us together. And you the biggest of all. Lewis Niles, big politician and at the same time none other than the Green Hornet. Ha-ha. We'll get a big reward for this.
1: Your joke about the Hornet isn't funny.
0: Yeah, maybe not, but we think it is.
1: You may not know it, but the police are pulling up outside. They've come for you.
2: Hey, Tom, maybe we'll...
0: Calm down, what? Joe. We'll be heroes. Niles, when you stole those rings tonight, you left the Hornet seal. But you also left something else by mistake. This card. A special press card with your name printed on it.
1: I never had such a card. Your mistake was coming in here. You automatically set off an alarm at police headquarters when you crossed the hidden electric eyes which surround this house.
3: What's happened?
4: Get in there, you.
5: Take it easy, cop.
1: Officer, these two men broke in here and tried to rob me. You can see they have guns.
0: With the cops here, we'll put them away.
3: What's this all about? Say, there's something funny going on here, seems to me. Anyway, hey, Sarge, that girl and that guy there, they're on a racket.
5: Oh, it's you again, eh, Fatso?
3: Quiet. Now you, speak up.
0: Officer, this man known as Lewis Niles is really the Green Hornet.
3: Quiet! Now what makes you think that?
0: Well, he stole something from us and left a Hornet seal. And also, he dropped this card with his real name on it.
1: Now, hold on. This must be a frame-up. The police sent these men here purposely to see what's in my safe. I demand that you
3: do something. Calm down, Niles. As a matter of fact, I'll take these two guys and the woman in for attempted robbery and for carrying guns.
1: That one has my money in his pocket.
3: So much the better. They'll all get good stiff sentences. Take them away, boys.
0: Now, wait. He's the Hornet, I tell you. And what's more, the evidence against Richland that Niles swore he didn't have is right there on the table. There's evidence to show that Niles was bought off by Richland, too.
1: That's personal property. Don't touch it.
6: I'm a reporter. I'll take a chance of looking it over. Sarge, the guy's right. This stuff is enough to indict Niles.
1: You can't do this. It's all a put-up job.
0: I still think he's the Hornet.
6: Hey! There goes the Green Hornet now.
3: Then Niles couldn't be him. But he is coming down and explain all that stuff you found on that table there, Axel.
6: What about those crooks?
3: The charges will stand. Anyhow, they have no business carrying guns. Take them away, boys. All of them.
7: Later in the Sentinel City room...
8: Heavens to Betsy, Chief. We got a doubleheader tonight. Those racketeers being picked up as crooks and Niles being held for the grand jury.
9: I can't understand how it all came about so quickly. Can you, Axford?
10: Sure. It's as plain as the nose in your face, Reed.
9: How's that, Axford?
8: Yeah? What's your version?
10: Justice. The Hornet was in with Niles and also in with the racketeers. He got sore at all of them, so he sicked the one on the other. And they showed each other up. Simple, ain't it?
8: The biggest mix-up of the year, still unexplained, and he calls it simple.
6: Unexplained, me aye. Niles squealed all over the place about what he did, and the racketeers came clean with what they did. So... to me, it's simple. To you, fooey.

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All characters, names, places, and incidents used

0: Well, come in, Smithers. What is it? Speak up, boy. Orange juice.
1: No, sir. New Kellogg's Rise and Shine.
0: Hey, fiendish.
1: And look at this, sir.
0: No peel, no pips, and it's got vitamin C. Well, Smithers, I suppose this is it.
1: What are you doing, sir?
0: Thank you, Governor. Wife and three pips to support. Thank you.
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0: I was in my 22nd year, and I'd just left college. I was free to choose a career, and I chose it too quickly. Afterwards, I abandoned it with great speed. But I've never regretted the 2 years I spent in Cambridge as a student of divinity. Cambridge, for the lovers of woods and trees, has changed for the worse since those days, of course. But I remember the Cambridge I want to remember. One grey December afternoon, I went to the town of Medford. I was late in starting back for my lodgings, and as dusk was falling, I came to a narrow road I did not recognize. I was about 3 miles away from home, and I reckoned the road offered me as good a shortcut as any. The road was obviously seldom used. The wheel ruts looked old, and after 10 minutes walking, I came to the house. And so began one of the strangest, and for a time, one of the most terrifying episodes in the whole of my life.
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0: It was huge, the house. Ugly, and yet beautiful. The apple orchard that surrounded it was tangled and overgrown. Something bade me go up and try the door. It was locked. And so I continued on my way. I thought about the old house on and off during my studies, and a few days later, I returned there. I found it again without any difficulty. I approached as before, and the door was locked and barred as before. I was about to walk away when I heard someone approach. I hid myself immediately. It was a little old man. He wore a cloak. He came to the door, bowed before it, felt in a pocket, produced a key, and turned it in the lock. After a moment, he applied pressure to one of the door panels, and the door opened, and he went in. After a little while, candlelight appeared faintly through the shuttered windows, and squinting through a crack, I saw a lighted room, and grotesquely out of proportion, I saw a shadow of someone seated rigidly, as if being interviewed by someone or something. After a while, the candlelight went, and the little old man came out, locked the door, bowed in the same strange way, and hobbled away again down the road without a backward glance. I went home that night strangely disturbed. Why? I could not then think. I was disturbed, but fascinated too. However, I tried to put all thoughts of the house and the old gentleman out of my mind, for I had a lot of study to occupy me. Some days later, I took a stroll through Mount Auburn Cemetery, and it was here that I saw my little old gentleman again. He was sitting upon a seat, staring straight in front of him, with a kind of terrific dignity mixed with a strange, inexplicable sorrow. I watched him for a long time, and then I slowly approached. His clothes were shabby but neat, and his old blue cloak had known half a century's brushing.
4: Good day to you. We're having wonderfully mild weather for this time of the year, don't you think?
5: This is a very comfortable place.
4: I'm very fond of walking in graveyards.
5: Walking? Yes. Take your exercise now. Someday you'll have to settle down in a graveyard in a fixed position.
4: Very true. May I sit down?
5: Of course.
4: Thank you. Yes, very true, but there are some people who are said to take exercise even after that day.
0: He stared at me as if I'd said something odd or profound, and then he looked away.
4: You don't understand? Well, some people, you know, walk after death.
0: I don't know why I was talking like this. I suppose being a student of divinity is bad for some of us, makes us morbid.
5: You don't believe that?
4: How do you know I don't?
5: Because you are young and foolish.
4: I'm young, certainly, but on the whole, I don't think I'm foolish. Look, I don't believe in ghosts or anything, and most people would be on my side in that.
5: Most people are fools. Are you a student?
4: Yes, of divinity.
5: Of divinity?
4: Theology. I'm studying for the ministry.
5: There are certain things you ought to know, then.
4: Well, what things do you mean? I have a great desire for knowledge.
5: I like your appearance. You seem to me sober enough.
4: I'm perfectly sober, all right.
5: You seem fair-minded.
4: I no longer strike you as foolish, then?
5: I stick to what I said about people who deny the power of departed spirits to return. They are fools.
4: You have seen a ghost?
5: I have not had to pry into old books to learn what to believe. I know. With these eyes, I have beheld the departed spirit standing before me, as close as you are now.
4: And was it very terrible?
5: I am an old soldier. I am not afraid.
4: When was it? Where was it?
5: You must forgive me for not going into details. Just remember that you've met an honest old man who has seen a ghost. More I cannot tell you now. Let me mention my name. It is Captain Diamond, sir. I have seen service.
4: I hope I may have the pleasure of meeting you again.
5: Same to you, sir.
0: And brandishing his stick, he marched stiffly away. I asked several people if they knew the history of a Captain Diamond, but I could find no one had even heard of him. I could not put him out of my mind, though, and could not forget the house and his strange visit to it. And then I thought of Miss Deborah, the tiny, deformed sister of my landlady, with whom I'd enjoyed many an enlightening conversation. She sat all day by the window, between a birdcage and a flower pot. Sewing small linen articles was her passion.
6: I am your bee. Good morning, Mr.
4: Morning,
6: James.
4: Miss Deborah.
6: No study today.
4: How are you?
6: Oh, well, thank you very well.
4: You know, you sit here all day sewing. You never go out, and yet you're so full of knowledge, and so you observe so much, know so much. Sometimes I feel quite ashamed. Tell me, have you heard of a Captain Diamond?
6: Of course. Oh, he was much talked about many years ago. I haven't seen him for a long time, but one supposes he survived all the scandal.
4: Scandal?
6: He killed his daughter.
4: Killed her? But how? I mean...
6: Oh, not with a pistol or a dagger or a dose of arsenic. With his tongue. He cursed her, and she died.
4: Cursed her? What on earth had she done?
6: She had received a visit from a young man who loved her, and whom he had forbidden into the house. The captain, that is.
4: The house. Oh, yes. The house out in the country, 2 or 3 miles from here, near the crossroad.
6: Oh, you know about the house then?
4: A little. I've seen it. Will you tell me more? The captain and his daughter?
6: He was a very high-tempered old man. He loved her very much. But his word was law. He had picked out a husband for her. Her mother was dead. They lived alone together. The poor girl's lover was a young man with whiskers from Boston in America. And the captain came home one evening and found them together. His rage must have been terrible.
7: You do not understand, sir. She is my wife. Emma, it cannot be true.
6: No, it isn't. It isn't.
7: But all the same, get out of this house. You'll never come back, you hear? You'll never come back.
8: Reasonable.
7: Get out!
6: The young woman fainted, and Captain Diamond left the house in a rage. Several hours later, he came back and found a note saying the American had killed the captain's daughter and had carried the body away in a gig. The captain wrote a terrible letter saying he didn't believe she was dead, but that she was, in any case, dead to him. A week later, in the middle of the night, he saw her ghost. And thereafter, little by little, she began to haunt the house. The captain's anger passed into grief. He tried to sell or rent the house, but the story of the haunting was abroad and no one would take it. With the farm, the property was the old man's only means of livelihood. And because no one would buy the place and because he couldn't live in it, he took his staff, put on his old cloak and wandered away. But occasionally he was drawn back to the house. And the ghost relented and proposed a compromise.
9: Leave the house to me. I have marked it for my own. Go and live elsewhere. But to enable you to live, I will be your tenant, since you can find no other. I will rent the house from you and pay you a sum of money.
6: And the old man consented to accept the sum the ghost named. And he goes every quarter to collect his rent.

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0: Diamond has no other means of living?
1: None. The ghost supports him. A haunted house is valuable property.
0: And in what coin does the ghost pay?
1: Silver. But all the pieces date from before the girl's death. I'm sure it was part of the bargain that he should go in person to collect his rent. And so, for him, life goes on. And he keeps this secret, which you must keep too, now that you share it. Well, now, it's time for my sleep, Mr. James, if you'll excuse me. Storyteller has quite worn me out.
0: My first sight of him had been on December the 31st, and it was likely that he would return to his haunted house on the last day of March, the end of the next quarter. When the 31st of March came, I was there, at the house, watching. He came and went as before, bowing and letting himself in just the same, and I felt an enormous pity for him. A month after this, I met him again in Mount Auburn Cemetery.
2: What do you want of me?
0: I want to enjoy your conversation again.
2: You don't find me cracked.
0: Cracked? My dear sir,
2: I'm the sanest man in the country.
0: I believe you.
2: I will tell you. I once committed unintentionally a great crime. Now I pay the penalty. I killed my own child, you know. Struck her to the ground. But they could not hang me. More is the pity. Because I struck her with words, not with my hands. And I know that her soul is immortal, sir. For we have an appointment to meet 4 times a year.
0: Her spirit, you mean?
2: Her spirit, I mean.
0: She has never forgiven you?
2: She has forgiven me as the angels forgive. That's what I can't stand, the soft, quiet way she looks at me. I'd rather she twisted a knife about in my heart. I must go my way. I must be creeping along.
0: I shall perhaps see you here again.
2: Oh, I'm a stiff-jointed old fellow, and this is rather far for me to come, but I should like to see you again someday, perhaps. What is your name?
0: James. Roger James. Look, please keep this little book. It's Pascal's Thoughts. My name's written on the fly sheet. It's a book I'm very fond of. Perhaps it'll tell you something about me.
2: I'm not much of a reader, but I shan't refuse the first present I've received since my troubles. Thank you, sir.
0: And he took his departure of me, an old, shuffling figure, terribly sad, broken. On June the 30th, I decided what I would do. That quarter, I would wait at the house, but this time I would not conceal myself. He was a little early this time, and the candlelight already shone through the window shutters when I arrived. And when at last he came out, he found me waiting on the doorstep. I knew you were here. I came on purpose. I hope you'll forgive me, but you did encourage me.
2: You are very clever.
0: I've been hoping for a chance to see inside.
2: Do you know what it is I see?
0: How can I know, except by experiencing? Please, take me in.
2: Take you in? I wouldn't go in again before my time's up for 1,000 times the sum. I stick to my bargain, no less, no more. If you'll go in alone, you're welcome.
0: Will you wait for me here?
2: Yes. You will not stop very long.
0: But the house is pitch dark. When you go, you have lights.
2: Here. Take these.
0: Thank you.
2: You'll find 2 candlesticks with candles on the table in the hall. Light them. Take one in each hand and go ahead.
0: Where shall I go?
2: Anywhere. Everywhere. Trust the ghost to find you.

0: 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Kitchen beyond. Pots and pans eternally cold. Deep darkness. I came back to the stairs and looked up. Suddenly, with an inexpressible sensation, I became aware that this gloom was animated. It seemed to move and gather itself. Then I began to perceive a definite figure standing at the top of the stairs. Two white hands appeared, and they were raised to what would have been the level of the head. They were pressed together, and then a face was disclosed. It was white, strange, and in every way ghostly. Then one of the hands was waved to and fro as if in attitude of dismissal. I left the house. I did not look back. Outside again, the captain looked at me but said nothing. I felt something I can never explain. It was fear, yes, but something deeper, beyond fear. I hadn't the heart to disturb the old man's next vigil. Came the 30th of September. I was sitting in my room alone when there came a knock upon the door.
1: I've come from the old gentleman, Captain Diamond. He's right down sick and must see you.
2: I'm dying. But never mind that. I'm due at the house. This is rent day.
0: But you can't go.
2: I can't go. I shall lose my money. I'm dying. I want to pay the doctor. I want to be buried like a respectable man.
0: It's this evening?
2: At sunset, sharp. I can't go. I'll lose my money.
0: Would the money be paid to another person?
2: Look, I'm dying. Tell her that and she might trust you. Are you afraid? It's £50. She'll see your face. She'll see there's no harm in you.
0: You'll have your money by 9 o'clock tonight. I'll go.
2: I trust you.
0: Goodbye, for the moment. I waited for a long time. At last I saw it. The figure, the same as before.
3: I've come in place of Captain Diamond, at his request. He's very ill. Unable to leave his bed, and so... Please pay me the money. Captain Diamond would have come himself if he were able to move.
0: At this, the figure came slowly down the stairs, and I saw the white face. Instinctively, I backed away. The figure reached the bottom of the stairs and advanced. As it drew near, I saw that the face was perfectly human. We gazed at each other. When the voice came, there was nothing ghostly at all about it.
4: Is my father dangerously ill?
0: It was no apparition, just a very beautiful woman. Quickly, I stretched forward a hand and pulled sharply at the veil. She was about 35 and had her father's features. Her face was sorrow-worn and pale.
4: My father, I suppose, sent you here to insult me. Here is your money.
0: I stooped to pick up the purse of money, and she seemed to glide away. She disappeared not up the stairs, but into one of the rooms leading from the hallway. I knew she was no ghost. I had turned to go when she screamed.
4: My father! My father!
3: Your father? But where?
4: Through there. No! He's in white! In his shirt! It's not
3: your,
4: me!
3: Your father! He's in bed, ill, badly ill.
4: Dying?
3: I hope not.
4: Oh, heaven. I've just seen his ghost.
3: Ghost?
4: It's a punishment for my long, long folly. The punishment of my violence. Take me away from this place.
0: You've been playing all these years? A game? The last time I came, you frightened me a lot, you remember?
4: It was a game. But it was the only way.
0: Had he not forgiven you?
4: So long as he thought me dead, yes. There have been things in my life which he could not forgive.
0: And where is your husband?
4: I have no husband. I never had a husband. It was he, my father. I saw him. I am leaving this place now. You're going to my father?
0: Directly.
4: Will you let me know tomorrow what you have found?
0: With pleasure. But how will I communicate with you?
4: Come.
0: And she led me outside into the night and said...
4: Write. Just a few words. And put them under that stone. The stone there, by the well. Good night.
0: Listen.
4: It's all right. I know my road. Everything is arranged. It's an old story.
0: Nancy, how is he?
1: He's gone to glory.
0: Dead?
1: He's as big a ghost as any of them now.
0: I returned to my lodgings, meaning to write the note for the captain's daughter and leave it under the stone by the well the next morning. That night late, preparing for bed, I noticed a red glow in the northwestern sky. A house was on fire in the country and burning fast. I thought no more about it and went to sleep. Yes, of course, you've guessed. The house on fire? That's right. I remembered I had left one of the candles alight. If it was not that one, it was the one she had dropped when she thought she had seen her father's ghost. The house was a mass of charred beams and smoldering ashes. The well cover had been pulled off in quest of water by the neighbors. The loose stones were displaced, and the earth had been trampled into puddles. To the best of my knowledge, no one ever saw again the beautiful lady who had haunted, in the flesh, her father for so many years.
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16: 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What, we ask ourselves, will the child of the future know? What of the time when science unlocks the secret of life itself? Could it be that one day, such things as constructing human life or passing back and forth from one dimension to another will become mere child's play?
18: My name is Sam Weber. I'm an attorney, and a pretty successful one, if I do say so myself. My wife, Tina, and I live in a comfortable 12-room place up in Westchester. Now, I've read a lot of Horatio Alger stuff in my time, and so have you probably, but I'll bet you've never heard anything quite as spectacular as my story. Maybe you won't believe it, but I used to be a completely different guy. Frightened, sickly, nearsighted, a real Mortimer Meek. No kidding. That was 5 years ago. The big change in me began to take place on a cold December morning in 1945.
19: Just a moment, please. Yes, please.
20: Weber?
19: Yes.
20: Samuel?
19: That's right.
20: Step back. Okay, Paulus, bring her in.
19: Just a moment. You must have the wrong address.
20: Watch it, buddy. All right, son, here.
19: Is that for me?
20: Weber, garden apartment.
19: Looks like a coffin.
20: I don't design them, Jack. I just deliver them. Sign here.
18: After much straining, I wasn't in very good physical shape those days, I managed to push the box under my single lifeboat. There was a card in the small envelope.
19: Let's see. To Sam from your classmates at the Interdimensional and Cosmic Institute. Merry Christmas. 2145 A.D. Holy jumping catfish. Hey, mister, there must be some mistake. Hey. Holy jumping catfish.
18: They were gone, and I didn't even know which delivery company it was. Well, I finally decided to open it up and see what was in it. After about a half hour of fumbling, I gave up.
19: All right, then, don't open.
18: No sooner had I said the word open than it came apart like the skin off a banana. There inside was something resembling a kid's chemical set. 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
19: 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The equipment will enable the child to build and assemble complete adult humans in perfect working order. A disassembler is provided so the set may be used over again. 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
18: Well, When I left for work that morning, my brain was still reeling with the stuff I'd read in the instruction book.
17: Come and tell us, Ojak, and here's the door. Just a moment, I will connect you with
21: Mr.
17: Ojak.
21: Oh,
17: good morning, Mr. Weber.
21: Good morning. I mean, good morning. I've got to get my mind off that book.
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21: Oh, no. I've got to get a grip on myself. Do a little work. O'Brien versus O'Brien. Martin versus the city of New York. Oh, it must have been a dream. Probably go home tonight and find the place empty.
23: Well, well, well, if it isn't the poor man's Clarence Dowell.
21: Oh. Hello, Lou.
23: I come as a bearer of sad tidings.
21: Well, you don't look very sad.
23: The boss wants to see you, laughing boy.
21: But what about?
23: How should I know? Oh, and by the way, you'll be very happy to know that I've just been promoted. I'm handling all the criminal stuff from now on.
21: Congratulations.
23: You know what this means for Tina and me, don't you, Junior? Oh, well, cheer up. Tina's not for you anyway. Some got it, some don't. I got it, you don't. So long, laughing boy.
18: That was my good friend, Lou White. In the year I'd known him, he'd already managed to steal a job I wanted, and he was now working on the girl I wanted. Her name was Tina. Tina Velvet.
24: Good morning, Sam.
21: Oh, good morning, Tina. My, you look good enough to...
24: Yes?
21: Take your lunch.
24: Oh, I'm sorry, Sam, but I promised Lou.
21: Oh, sure.
24: I hope you're not too disappointed.
21: Me? Oh, no, no. Some got it, some don't. I don't.
18: And that was Tina. I tried to steady my blood pressure as I walked into the boss's office.
21: You sent for me, Mr. Ojak?
25: Oh, yes. Sit down, Weber. Sit down.
21: Oh, thank you, Mr. Ojak.
25: Weber, I've been reviewing the work of my staff counselors for the past 6 months. I want to know only one thing.
21: Yes, sir?
25: What happened?
21: I don't understand.
25: You haven't had a single new client in 6 months.
21: But no one has come in, Mr. Ojak.
25: My boy, in this business, you've got to be aggressive. You've got to go out and create new clients. You've got to show some zip.
21: Yes, sir.
25: Do you have any zip?
21: Oh, yes. Yes, Mr. Ojak. Oh, I've got zip, all right. I just can't seem to turn it loose.
25: Well, get in there and punch now, Weber. I want to see a change in you in the next few months. As a matter of fact, I'd better. You got that?
21: Yes, Mr. Ojak. I'll try to show some zip.
18: I left the office early and went home. Sure enough, there it was, my Build a Man set, gleaming a little obscenely in the corner. I walked over to it, gave it a kick, and hollered,
21: "Open sesame."
18: 3 minutes later, I was flopped down in bed reading
21: Chapter 1, Making Simple Living Things.
18: An hour later, I was fooling around with such complicated items as the Junior Biocalibrator, which measured everything from blood pressure to hemoglobin content, and the Jiffy Vitalizer, which was actually supposed to put life in your creation, providing you had followed instructions carefully. At 8:30, I made my first simple living thing.
21: Here, boy. Here, boy. Oh, maybe you aren't a boy. Well, let's see. According to the book, you are a lubicular oyster hog. Not much to look at, but I made you. Me, Sam Weber, attorney at law. I have created life. Hey, come back here. Come back. Here, boy. Here, boy. Hey, hey, hey.
18: It was no use. My rubicular oyster hog, which was a cross between a field mouse and an oyster, had run out under the door and into the world. I was about to take off after it when there was a knock on my door. It was Mrs. LaPanty, my landlady.
21: Oh, hello, Mrs. LaPanty.
26: I heard a noise.
21: Oh, just rehearsing a speech I have to make in court.
26: He was quaking.
21: The bad throat.
26: Oh.
0: By the way, there was a gentleman looking for you this afternoon.
21: A gentleman?
0: Yeah, a tall old man in a black overcoat. Kind of nasty. When I told him he wasn't in, he wanted to go up to your room. Tell you why I showed him the way out in a hurry.
21: Oh, thanks, Mrs. LePanty. Probably a bill collector.
0: Yeah. Oh, I gotta run.

0: Oh, good morning, Sam. Here's that memo on Rosenthal versus Rosenthal, and also a letter for it.
1: What's the matter? You look tired.
2: Oh, it's a bad night.
1: You in bed good again?
2: Yes.
1: Oh. Oh, say, by the way, your client was here again this morning.
2: The client?
1: Mm-hmm.
2: Yeah. Oh, it must be the same fella that called at my house the other day.
1: Yeah.
2: Well, what did you tell him?
1: Oh, I said you'd be in later.
2: Oh, thanks.
1: Will that be all, Sam?
2: Yes. Oh, no. Are you doing anything New Year's Eve?
1: Oh, Sam, you haven't even noticed.
2: Noticed what?
1: Well, the ring, silly. Third finger, left hand.
2: What?
1: Lou gave it to me. Isn't it simply gigantic?
2: But you're not...
1: We're going to be married as soon as Lou finishes his next case. Lou is so sharp and businesslike.
2: So is a guillotine.
1: Sam, after Lou gave me the ring last night, I began thinking how I used to hope that it would be you. But, well, then I realized you'd never have the money, and, well, a girl has to think of things like a good steady income and a husband with...
2: Zip.
1: Yes, with zip.
2: Well, Lou has plenty of zip. I'm sure you'll be very happy zipping around with each other.
1: Sam.
3: Well, Sam, Hey, what's going on in here? Honey, is this little baboon giving you any trouble? If he has, I'll take him apart like an egg crate.
2: No, take it easy, Strongheart. Tina just told me the good news about your engagement. She's crying with happiness.
3: Is that right, honey? Well, then, no hard feelings, Sam. Just that the best man got the girl, you understand. Oh, say, by the way, we're having a little celebration at Sigali tonight. Drop in and we'll live it up a little, huh?
4: I went home feeling like a man who has been stuffed into a washing machine with the dial set at rinse dry. I was a failure. I walked over to the mirror for a heart-to-heart talk with myself.
2: Nothing. That's what you've got, Sam Weber, in unlimited quantities. Nothing. We ought to just tear you down and start all over again. We ought to take you... Hey. Oh, no. No, not that again. But why not? Think of it. A Sam Weber without the psychological problems you've got. A dynamic, uninhibited Sam who could win a girl like Tina by sheer magnetism. Then when it was all over, we could just take the old disassemblator and presto.

0: be a little more id and a little less super ego. Limbs, eyes, hair, general endocrine reaction. Well, here goes. It's moving. Holy mackerel, it's alive. It's getting up.
1: Hey, I feel great.
0: Well, now, take it easy. Do you know who you are?
1: Of course I do. I have all the thoughts you ever had up until the point I was vitalized. My brain is an exact duplicate of yours, except that I'm not all blocked up psychologically.
0: Well, it said in the instruction manual you'd be uninhibited.
1: Hey, this is all right. Oh, by the way, since we both have the same name, it'll simplify things if I call you Weber. I'll be Sam.
0: Oh, now look here. I'll make the decision.
1: How would you like a good punch in the nose?
0: Well, is that any way to talk to your own parents? I did create you, you know.
1: Well, don't think I don't appreciate it, Weber, old man, but let's get one thing straight. I live my life and you live yours. You got that?
0: Who pays the rent?
1: You do, for a while anyway. I haven't decided whether or not I want to stay in the law business.
0: The law business?
1: I may want to spread out a little. Tina's the kind of girl to whom money is very important.
0: Tina?
1: Well, what did you expect? I have enough of your likes and dislikes to want her just as badly as you do. The only difference being that I can get her. Oh, we're not quite the same, you and I. I've got zip.
0: Don't use that word.
1: Now, how about some dinner? You know, I'm starved.
0: We'll have to go out.
1: I'll need some clothes.
0: Sorry, I only have this one suit.
1: Fine, you can lend it to me.
0: Oh, what about me?
1: I'll bring you a sandwich after I come back from Sigali's.
0: Sigali?
1: Well, you haven't forgotten, have you, Weber? We're invited to the celebration. Tina and Lou White. Only it wouldn't look quite right if we both showed up, so I'll tell you all about it. Now, off with that suit. And no nonsense. Well, this is living it up, folks. Yahoo! Have another drink, Mr. Old Jack.
2: Thank you, Lou.
1: Well, is everybody happy?
3: Hey, honey, are you having yourself a little old time?
4: Oh, yes, Lou, fine.
3: Yeah, but you seem to be preoccupied.
4: Oh, I was just wondering if Sam is coming.
3: Sam? Oh, no. Did you hear that, Mr. Rojack? She's worrying about Sam. Why, that little one probably got frightened by a noisemaker.
1: Well, the happy couple.
4: Sam!
1: Good evening, cats. Everybody's lit up like a Christmas tree.
3: Well, I'll be...
5: This channel is currently offline for essential maintenance and will be back as soon as possible. Please check back soon.
4: Hurt you somehow?
3: Ah, nonsense. Sam Weber, you're nothing but a cream puff and you always will be.
1: Mr. Rojack, I think he owes me an apology for that.
2: I should think so.
1: All right, all American boy, make with the apology.
3: Apologize me? Oh, no. Why, for 2 cents?
1: Folks, would you excuse Mr. White and me for a few minutes? We want to step out into the hall for a little private conference. Coming, Mr. White?
3: I'll be right back, honey. Don't worry about a thing.
1: Okay, big boy, you've taken enough punishment. Now.
4: Sam! Lou, don't kill him. He just... Oh, dear.
1: He'll be all right in a little while, baby.
4: But did you... I mean... Oh, Sam.
1: Tina.
4: You really shouldn't kiss like this.
1: It's what you've always wanted, isn't it?
0: Well, isn't it?
4: Oh, Sam.

0: older man model. Merely focus the ray of the disassembler device and press lever X. But that's murder, Counselor. Still, legally, in order to prove there's been a murder, you need a corpus delicti. And nobody even knows there is another Sam Weber. So you're finally home. I'm sorry.
1: Sorry, Weber, old man, but very pressing business detained me.
0: I suppose you made a fool of me over at Sigali.
1: Oh, on the contrary.
0: What do you mean?
1: My boy, you were looking at a man who in one fell swoop has got himself a raise, a promotion, and a wife. At least she'll be my wife tomorrow.
0: Who?
1: Tina, of course.
0: I don't believe
1: it. I had to put on quite a show, but all around it was a real success. Mr. Lojack was so impressed, he called me aside and said he was going to give me a crack at some criminal cases. And if I made the grade, why, who knows, I may even accept a partnership.
0: You've got it all figured out, haven't you?
1: That's about it.
0: Only you neglected to consider one thing.
1: Oh, what's that?
0: This.
1: Hey, put that down.
0: Get back, you. You usurper, you. I'm going to melt you down like a Welsh rarebit.
1: Weber, you can't do that. It's murder. It's like killing your own son.
0: As to what you've done to me, it's a pleasure.
1: I didn't ask to be brought into this world, but now that I'm here, I like it enough to want to survive.
0: Take off my suit, you phony. You won't be needing it again.
1: You're really going through with it, huh?
0: I am.
1: All right. Oh, here's your jacket.
2: My arm!
1: Give me that thing. Give it to me. Better. Now, we'll fix this little item so it can't do any damage.
2: Oh, no.
1: Yeah, you see, Weber? You don't have the guts to stand up against the man you might have been.
0: Oh, what's that sound?
1: I don't know.
0: Seems to be inside the house.

0: be burning a hole right through the door.
1: Good evening, gentlemen. As I feared, I'm too late to prevent you from duplication, Mr. Weber. And I see that you have destroyed the disassembler. That means I shall have to do the job manually.
2: An ugly task. But who are you?
1: I am the census keeper for the 24th oblong. You see, your Wilderman set was intended for one of the Weber children who is on a field trip in this oblong 200 years from now. Because of an unfortunate time warp, the set was delivered here accidentally.
2: You mean

0: Keeper, the duplicate will obviously be less stable and more emotionally unbalanced. Certainly a man of your qualifications can decide which of us is the more valid member of society. Which of us will conform more readily to the standards.
1: Naturally. I observe that one of you is naked.
0: Oh, wait a minute.
1: And you also seem to be trembling. Whereas this gentleman seems quite calm.
0: No, hold it. You're making him safe.
1: I hardly think so.
0: Then I'll stay away from
1: him. Please do not struggle.
0: No, please, you go.
1: Mr. Wooker.
2: Yes. It would be better if you didn't watch.
0: Of course.
3: Well, that's my story. Within 10 seconds, the old Sam Weber had been completely dismantled and packed into the box. Tina and I were married, and I went on to become a full partner in the firm of Ojack, Somerset, and Weber. Oh, and by the way, Tina and I have been doing quite successfully what the old Sam Weber and his build-a-man set made such a mess of. We have 1, 2, 3 little carnuplications. Sam Jr., age 4, Sametta, age 3, and Samina, age 4 months.

0: Cheese.
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No. No, stay where you are. Do not break the stillness of this moment, for this is a time of mystery, a time when imagination is free and moves forward swiftly, silently. 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

0: at the foot of a great cliff, a police launch is being slowly pushed by the ocean currents toward jagged rocks where the water boils and swirls as in a giant cauldron. Searchlights stab the darkness to reveal grappling irons, probing the inky waters of the Devil's Deep.
1: Hey, Inspector Bowman, Captain wants to know if he can turn a launch around now. He says Devil's Deep is no place to be caught when the tide turns.
2: Tell him to hold it a minute, Sergeant. I think we got our corpse. Give me a hand pulling that rope.
3: Okay. Why is it they always seem heavier when they're dead?
2: Never mind the questions. Just get them over the side.
3: Right.
2: Okay?
3: Yeah.
2: Take it out, Cap.
1: We'll stretch him out on deck for you, Inspector Bowman. Drowned, eh?
2: Maybe. Fell off the cliff up there. Now swing that searchlight down here. He's the one I want, all right.
1: Good gravy. That was another one?
2: Yeah, two of them. Help me unbutton his coat.
1: Well, in that case, you're lucky to have dragged up the one you wanted.
2: You're telling me? I have two suspects back at headquarters. One of them is lying about how this guy was killed.
1: Well, which was it? The fall from the cliff or drowning?
2: Neither, Sergeant. Take a look at this bullet hole. I sent for you, Miss Scott, and you, Mr. Malone, because I have some new evidence. I want the whole story. Everything.
4: But, Inspector Bowman, I've told you how it happened.
2: From the beginning this time, Miss Scott. And with no hints from you, Mr. Malone.
5: Well, I'm sorry, Inspector, but this seems unfair. You've got absolutely nothing on either Miss Scott or myself.
2: I'll decide that, Mr. Malone. If you please, Miss Scott.
4: Well, I came here to the island because of my stepbrother. You see, Duncan and I were closer than many real brothers and sisters. I'd taken care of him ever since our folks died. I guess I decided to come that day in the doctor's office when he said...
0: Ever since I've known you, Peggy Scott, you've been saddled with that young brother of yours.
4: Well, I've almost made up my mind to buy a cottage on the island, Dr. Ramsey. Oh, it's a lovely cottage. Set back from a high cliff. It's straight out of a storybook.
0: Good. It might get him away from his imagination. He's got too much, Peggy. It's bad.
4: I know. But I understand him, Doctor. And I can give him understanding and kindness.
0: Well, sounds like the very thing, Peggy. But take my advice and go down by boat. As long as you avoid people, you and Duncan are avoiding trouble.
4: It was early in the season, and there weren't many passengers on the steamer that crawled along the coast. But even so, there was one too many. For fate sent Mr. Sherman across our path. Events were already closing in on me the first morning when I was trying to make Duncan comfortable in his deck chair.
6: I wish you wouldn't treat me like a baby. I want to go to my stateroom and read.
4: Oh, you promised not to open that trunk full of books until we reached the island, Duncan. Now, here. Let me fix that blanket.
6: Come here alone, will you, Peggy? That old fool is looking at us again. I could wring his neck.
4: That's no way to talk about Mr. Sherman. He was very sweet to us.
6: Helping us with our bags was just an excuse. He's been following us ever since we got on board. Haven't you noticed the way he's looking at you? Keep him away from Miss Peggy or say, help me out.
4: You'll what, Duncan?
6: Nothing, Pidge. Maybe I'm just imagining things at that.
4: Oh, I do wish you'd try to get over it, Duncan.
6: Why, Peggy? Imagination's a handy thing, you know. Lots of times it helps you to look into the future.
4: The future fast became the present. And on a ship, there's very little chance to escape it. Certainly, I never expected the train of events that harmless little Mr. Sherman's attention was to bring. I can still remember how apologetic he looked the next day when he finally found me alone.
7: Well, it's a lovely day, Miss Scott, isn't it? You mind if I sit down?
4: Oh, why, no, Mr. Sherman, of course not.
7: Yeah, I confess I'm relieved your brother isn't on deck today, Miss Scott. I do believe he dislikes me.
4: Oh, Duncan takes a bit of understanding, Mr. Sherman. He's not well.
7: That hardly explains it, but... Well, I'll make friends with the boy yet, you'll see. I hear you've bought the place at Devil's Deep. Rather lonely place for just the two of you.
4: You sound as though you've been on the island before, Mr. Sherman.
7: Oh, come up every summer. Miss Scott, you know that chap over there?
4: The one in the trench coat and the battered brown hat?
7: Yes. This is the second time in the last hour I've caught him staring at me.
4: Well, maybe he thinks he knows you.
7: Well, we'll ignore him. No doubt you'll attract enough handsome young men without adding me to the competition. I must get around that brother of yours, though. I'll drop down to his stateroom and have a chat with him.
4: Oh, no, no. That is, I'd wait until he's feeling better. He might not be very friendly and...
7: No? Well, now, don't you worry about that, young lady. I'll turn on the famous Sherman charm. That'll do the trick. My friends tell me it's fatal. Absolutely fatal.
4: My stateroom was directly across from Duncan's in one of those passageways that leads onto the deck. When I retired that night, I left my door ajar in case he should call. I don't know how late it was when I awakened, but it was the sound of his door that brought me to with a start. Then after a moment, I heard something heavy being moved on deck. I got to the window in time to see Duncan pushing something through the lifeboats. Without stopping to think, I grabbed my robe and rushed out. I saw him leaning against a lifeboat, looking down into the water. Duncan! Duncan! Duncan, are you all right?
8: Well, hello, Pegs. Of course I'm all right. What are you doing out here?
4: Well, I heard you, Duncan. You were moving something.
8: Yeah. My trunk.
4: Your trunk? With your books in it?
8: That's right. I pushed it overboard.
4: Oh, Duncan. Didn't you notice that man in the trench coat there beyond the lifeboat? Come on, let's go back. He's coming over here.
8: Let him come. It's none of his business.
4: Come along, Duncan. I'm not going to stand here and be made a fool of. Let's walk back to the room.
8: All right, watch your step, Peggy. I had to lift the trunk over that threshold thing. That's it. Well, good night.
4: Not so fast, young man. You haven't even started for bed. I'm coming in.
8: No, Peggy, leave me alone, will you? I don't want you in my cabin.
4: Nevertheless, I'm coming in. Now, where's the light switch? Oh. Now, Duncan, I'm not going to move until I see you take your jacket off and stop. Duncan! Your books are piled up against the wall. They weren't in the... Duncan, what was in that trunk? Mr. Sherman had disappeared. When we docked next morning, I looked for him. He didn't get off the boat. The purser hadn't seen him. I was frantic. I couldn't believe Duncan had... Anyway, I decided to go to the cottage first and then come back and phone Dr. Ramsey. As you know, there's no road to Devil's Deep. My stepbrother and I walked along the path through the woods. It was almost noon when we reached the house.
8: Well, sis, this place isn't bad at all. Sort of wild and woolly. Hear that surf beating on the rocks down below?
4: Leave the bags out here and go on inside, Duncan.
8: Yeah, all right, sure. Say, this is all right, Peggy. Nice and cozy. Fireplace and everything.
4: Oh, Duncan, if only... Duncan, sit down, dear. I've got to talk with you.
8: Peggy, what's the use of questions? You know how I get mixed up sometimes? I forget things I've done. So I simply forgot I'd taken the books out of my trunk, that's all.
4: You don't know how I want to believe you, dear, but
8: why don't you forget all about it, huh? I have. I feel better already. You ought to be glad that I've gotten out of the dumps.
4: Oh, I am, Duncan. But after last night, what's that you've got there?
8: A note. It was lying on the table.
4: The cleaning woman must have left it. Here, let me see it.
8: It's addressed to me, Peggy. I don't recognize the handwriting, do you?
4: To you? That's strange. Who could have gotten here before us?
8: It's easy enough to find out.
4: But we don't know anybody here. I couldn't... Duncan, what's the matter? What does it say?
8: It says, people hang for murder.
4: Oh, please, dear, don't look like that. Here, let me have it. If silence is worth $10,000, I'll forget about that trunk. Blackmail? But who? Suddenly, I realized. The young man in the trench coat. Then almost as an afterthought, it came over me. Duncan had really killed Mr. Sherman. It was in the open now. It had to be faced.
8: What are we going to do, Peggy? They'll hang me. You know they will.
4: Please, please, Duncan. I've got to think.
8: I couldn't help it, Peggy. I didn't know what I was doing. That old fool Sherman, he came to see me. He drove me to it.
4: Oh, I suppose I knew what had happened all the time. But I didn't want to believe it. We'll have to go to the police, Duncan.
8: No. I'll kill myself first. I won't do it. You got to help me, Peggy. You're the only one who can.
4: Oh, I've tried, dear. Maybe I've only hurt you. Don't you see that somebody else knows now, even though the note isn't signed?
8: The guy in the trench coat, sis. We can pay him off. Dad left you plenty. You can get the money.
4: It wouldn't work, Duncan, even if it were right. Blackmail doesn't end anything.
8: But it's my only chance, Pegs. I'll kill myself if you don't. You know what Dad said when he died? You gotta take care of me. You'll get the money, won't you? Please, Peggy.
4: All right, dear. I'll get the money.

0: now, back to the Devil's Deep. A police launch has dragged the turbulent waters of the Devil's Deep and found the body of a man. So far, Inspector Bowman has neglected to mention that fact to the two young people who sit beneath the glaring light in his office. The eyes of the young man in the trench coat have never left Peggy Scott as she goes back over her story.
1: So, Miss Scott, this brother of yours, Duncan, takes one of his crazy dislikes to this Sherman guy on the boat, and that night he shoves a trunk overboard. You were the one watching this, Malone?
2: Naturally, Inspector.
1: So when you found that blackmail note waiting for you in your cottage, Miss Scott, you knew right away it was Malone who was onto the murder.
3: Yes, and I was sure of it after I'd gone to the bank that afternoon and arranged for a transfer of my funds.
4: Hey, lady, wait a minute. Mind if I walk you back to Devil's Deep, Miss Scott?
3: How did you know my name? What do you want?
4: Oh, just a couple of questions, Miss Scott. Like, are you in the habit of calling on bank presidents the minute you get in town?
3: That is none of your business.
4: I'm afraid it is. Very much my business.
3: Oh, yes, I'd forgotten your note. I suppose that's true. Now, please, if you'll let me by.
4: Not so fast, please. I've got to talk with you and your brother.
3: Mr. Malone, if you're wise, you'll keep very much away from my stepbrother. That's a warning. We'll be ready for the next note when you send it. Goodbye. Suddenly, I knew that Duncan and this Mr. Malone must not meet. Above all else, I had to get my brother back to Dr. Ramsey before there was another tragedy. But next morning, when I returned from the bank where I'd gone to sign the necessary papers... I'm back, Duncan. Want to help me? Duncan, what are you doing with that poker?
5: We've got company, Peggy.
4: Your stepbrother is a very excitable young man, Miss Scott.
5: I was watching when he came sneaking in here.
3: I warned you, Mr. Malone. But I suppose one in your profession doesn't mind a few risks.
4: Tell me, did you know the man you were talking to on shipboard a few days ago?
5: Now listen to me, you better...
4: Duncan, what did Sherman say to your sister that caused you to get so excited?
3: Get out. Get out, I tell you.
4: Okay, I'm going. Just let me warn you that you're playing with dynamite, Miss Scott. I'll be seeing you.
3: I don't understand, Duncan. Why did he come here?
5: On the table there. The blackmail note, Peggy. The second one.
3: Like Mr. Malone, the note was confident and explicit, even to the denominations of the money to be tied into a package and brought to the cliff that night. Except for the second trip to the bank, neither Duncan nor I left the cottage all day. Somehow we both had a feeling of being watched, and it grew stronger as evening approached. Finally, it was dark.
5: Peggy, over here to the window. I saw a light moving down there along the shore.
3: I guess the time has come, Duncan.
5: Yeah. There it is again, Pace.
3: Mm-hmm.
5: He's got a flashlight way down at the foot of the path.
3: That means that he'll have to come through the woods to get out onto the cliff above Devil's Deep.
5: He picked that spot because it's open ground. He can be sure there's nobody out there except me.
3: Oh, I wish you didn't have to go. We could leave the money there.
5: How could we? The note said me alone with the money. I'd better get out there before he does. Where's that package that the money up in?
3: Here it is. I wondered if you were going to forget it.
5: Forget it? Are you kidding, Peggy?
3: You've got to be honest with me, Duncan. You weren't thinking of doing anything. Anything we'd both be sorry for.
5: What do you mean? Like Sherman?
3: Yes.
5: Peggy, I tell you, I was crazy that night. All I want to do is get this over with. You'll see. I'll pay him off and I'll get right back here.
3: All right, dear. Go quickly now. I'll be waiting for you. But I knew I wouldn't be, for I never intended to let Duncan meet Bob Malone. The package I'd given him contained torn strips of paper. It would never be opened, because I was going to meet the blackmailer before he reached the cliff. Quickly, I got the money and slipped out the back way. There wasn't a sound except for the roar of the surf in the distance. The woods made the night even blacker. When I reached the path, there was no sign of the flashlight. But pretty soon, I thought I heard footsteps coming up. Suddenly, I heard a sound close behind me. As I turned, the earth opened up with a blinding flash and everything went black. Slowly, I began to whirl back into the light. I opened my eyes and saw I was back in the cottage lying on the couch in the living room. After a moment, the ceiling tilted back into place, and I turned my head and tried to focus on the man sitting beside me.
4: It's Bob Malone, Miss Scott. Don't be frightened. You've got quite a sock on the head, but you're all right now.
3: Why did you hit me?
4: Don't try to talk. Just lie back and be quiet.
3: Oh, but... but the money...
4: It's in my pocket. Don't try to sit up.
3: Take it and go. Go before... before Duncan comes back.
4: Your brother doesn't even know what's happened yet. He's still waiting out on the cliff. Now just forget him for a minute, Peggy, because I've got something more important for you right now. Sherman, come around the couch where Miss Scott can see you.
3: Sherman? Mr. Sherman, but he's dead.
2: Oh, not at all, Miss Scott. Your friend Malone brought me back from a watery grave. Very inconsiderate, don't you think?
4: Cut the crack, Sherman. Look, Peggy, if you'd given me half a break, I'd have told you I was a private detective. Sherman's a well-known blackmailer. When I spotted him talking to you on the boat, I figured it was worth looking into.
3: But, Mr. Malone, then there never was any reason for Duncan to be blackmailed. Mr. Sherman tricked him. He somehow made Duncan think he'd killed him.
4: I think your brother needs a psychiatrist, badly.
3: That's not important now. The important thing is that Duncan's not a murderer. Oh, don't you understand? It was his imagination. Sometimes the things in his mind seem real to him. He hated Mr. Sherman enough to...
4: Yes, that's it. Sherman worked on this quirk of his, got Duncan excited, faked the death
2: scene. Now, look here, Malone, I told you before...
3: All the time I was frightened to death of you, Mr. Malone.
4: That's my fault. When I saw your brother push that trunk overboard, I got kind of worried. I checked the passenger list and then everyone who got off the boat.
3: So did I. Then Mr. Sherman didn't get off.
4: Oh, yes, he did. After you were nowhere around.
2: You were a little too anxious to believe the worst of your brother, if I may say so, Miss Scott.
4: I told you to keep out of this, Sherman. You see, Peggy, when I saw our blackmailing friend, knew there wasn't anybody in that trunk, I stopped worrying.
2: Like fun you did, old boy. You've been tailing me ever since you saw me talking to the young lady that morning.
4: But I never figured it was more than your usual blackmail routine till I saw how scared Miss Scott was.
3: Yes, but don't you see? Duncan and I thought he was dead.
4: Yes, I see that now. Lucky I followed him out here tonight. I was right behind him when he came up the path with the flashlight.
3: It's too bad you couldn't have stopped him from hitting me.
4: But shut up, Sherman. Suppose you and I stroll down to the kid brother and tell him he can relax.
3: Oh, but Duncan thinks he's dead. Don't you see the kind of a shock it'll be when he sees him?
4: I can't leave Sherman here. Just you leave this to me. I don't think you should try to get up yet.
3: Oh, but you don't understand. Duncan flies off the handle so easily.
4: I know that only too well. Come along, Sherman. I think Miss Scott's stepbrother will be delighted to find you returned from the dead.
1: Thank you, Miss Scott. I'll admit that up to this point, your story checks in every detail. But what actually happened afterwards out on that cliff?
3: I don't really know, Inspector Bowman. I never saw Duncan or Mr. Sherman again. Mr. Malone was the only one to come back alive.
4: I've told you what happened out there, Inspector, just as I told Miss Scott.
1: Mr. Malone, you told me that when Duncan saw Sherman, the man he thought he'd killed, he flew into a rage and attacked him. But Sherman had a revolver, and during the struggle, he shot Duncan, and they both went over the cliff.
3: I'm sure that's what happened, Inspector. I should have known that... that's exactly what Duncan would do.
1: I happen to know Sherman's record, Miss Scott. Blackmailer, yes. But he never carried a gun.
4: That's what I thought. Why, I didn't bother to search him.
1: I'm afraid I can't believe you, Malone. We dragged the Devil's Deep an hour ago. We recovered Sherman's body. He was the one killed by the bullet.
4: And you think maybe I took things into my own hands?
1: If you didn't, I'm suggesting you tell us differently.
4: Well, you forced me into a corner, Inspector. You asked for it, don't forget. Let's go back to the moment Sherman and I left Miss Scott in the cottage near the cliff. There was a bright moon as the blackmailer and I headed toward the spot where young Duncan sat on a rock, staring down into Devil's Deep.
2: I wonder what Duncan's going to say when he sees me, Malone. I do make a rather healthy corpse, don't you think?
4: That's your worry, Sherman. But I wouldn't like to be in your shoes.
2: You don't go for that poor sick boy line with this kid, do you?
4: I do, Sherman. He's studying to be a manic depressive. He's on the way toward making the grade.
2: Well, in that case, you're going to have a tough time proving anything against me, Malone.
4: The blackmail notes in your handwriting are pretty good evidence, I'd say. Hold it now. It's Sinus. Now, let me handle this. Everything under control, Duncan?
6: Of course, Mr. Malone. I've been waiting for you. I saw you on the path a while ago.
4: Good. Got anything to say to the ghost of Mr. Sherman?
6: Plenty. Stupid bungling rat. I'll be giving the works.
2: Now, look here, kid. I never did like this deal, but you made it seem harmless enough.
4: You think it was harmless, Duncan? To hire Sherman to make like a corpse so you could blackmail yourself and scare your sister into paying off?
6: I should really have killed him.
5: All he had to do was stay out of your way.
4: All this might have been more harmless, Duncan, if you hadn't sneaked back and slugged your sister just before we came up the path. Was that necessary?
5: I was pretty mad when I opened that package and found the paper she'd given me. I had to get my money without letting her know it was me. You know, I could have worked this blackmail stunt again sometime.
4: Yeah, I suppose you could. Too bad I came along just then and drove you off. You'll never get the money now.
5: I'll get it, don't worry. And all the rest of it, too. It belongs to me. My father should never have left it to her.
4: I'm afraid, Duncan, that sooner or later you might kill Peggy.
5: Well, maybe I will if she gets wise to me.
2: Now look, Malone, I'd never have got mixed up with a kid if I'd known this.
4: Not very pretty, is it? Don't forget that if anything happened to his sister, he had threatening letters in your handwriting. Where do you think that would have put you?
2: He was going to give them back when he paid me my grand here on the cliff tonight.
5: Ah, you're a fool, Sherman. Why do you think I told you to pick Devil's Deep for a meeting place? And those notes I delivered by myself.
4: Get it, Sherman? Noble brother meets nasty blackmailer. Shoves him off cliff in self-defense.
5: Neat, huh? I wasn't acting when I said I hated you, Sherman. I never could stand the way you looked at Peggy.
2: Why, you little rat, that's fine coming from you. I ought to...
4: Hold out, he may have a gun.
5: Of course I have. Why do you think I let the two of you come out here after me? After I get rid of you, I'm still going to get that money.
2: Listen, kid, I'm going to take that gun away from you and give you the spanking of your life.
4: Keep away from the edge, Sherman. He'll plug you in short...
2: He hasn't got what it takes. Just a loudmouth brat. Go on, you keep backing up toward the edge, sonny boy, and pretty soon...
5: Take another step, Sherman, and I'll shoot.
2: No, you won't, kid, because I'm going to...
4: That's the story, Inspector. I didn't tell it because I... Well, I hoped Miss Scott wouldn't have to know.
1: Sorry it had to come out this way, Miss Scott.
3: Oh, if only I could have helped him.
4: You tried. But Duncan was really dangerous. Maybe it's just as well that fate stepped in and took a hand.
3: As though some evil force had claimed him.
1: Yeah. The Devil's Deep.

From shadows and stillness, mystery weaves a spell of strangest fascination, charging the mind with doubts and fears. For mystery is a strange companion, a living memory in the haunting.

We have now covered nearly 120 million miles of our six-month-long journey through space to the red planet Mars. A month ago, we passed through a cloud of space debris. Whether it was comet dust, meteors, or merely ionized gas, we don't know. But for 7 hours, all electronic equipment within our ship was completely upset.